0: rate of close to 5.5%, with 1,085 respondents ultimately being surveyed with a margin of error of just under 3%.
1: Sherrod Brown is still the same old Sherrod Brown that voters in the state of Ohio decided that needed to retire in 2024 and elected our fine Senator Bernie Moreno. They believe that the voters of Ohio, once they know where Sherrod Brown stands on the issues, they're going to say, you know what, he should have retired after he was defeated last year. We are going to elect John Husted to continue serving as the senator here in the great state of Ohio.
0: I'm Chad Groening.
2: Two more states are taking measures to help control fuel prices, which continue to rise. Here's Fox's Evan Brown.
3: Georgia Governor Brian Kemp suspended taxes on motor fuel for the next month. The emergency order from the governor ceases the state taxes, which equal 33 cents per gallon of gasoline and 37 cents a gallon for diesel fuel. In Texas, Governor Greg Abbott is suspending off-road diesel restrictions, increasing weight limits on vehicles, and waiving low-emission fuel rules. Those moves are intended to help lower costs for Texas agricultural producers, which rely on diesel fuel.
2: In final news, a down day on Wall Street. The Dow closed 131 points lower, the Nasdaq 22 points, and the S&P 12. Experts blame mounting pressure from surging Treasury yields and ongoing inflation worries driven by those elevated fuel prices. Find more news on AFN.net.
4: From the heart of our nation's capital in Washington, D.C., bringing compelling interviews, insightful analysis, taking you beyond the headlines and soundbites into conversations with our nation's leaders and newsmakers, all from a biblical worldview. Washington Watch with Tony Perkins starts now.
5: We have to strike the right balance here. The balance between the interests of the American people in benefiting from the extraordinary advancements that are being made with this new technology, with the necessity of maintaining our edge over China and any other competitors that might emerge around the globe, and that the superintelligence companies ensure the safety of the products that they are producing.
6: That was House Speaker Mike Johnson earlier today following a White House meeting with President Trump and some of the nation's leading artificial intelligence executives. Welcome to this Tuesday, September 29th edition of Washington Watch. I'm your host, Tony Perkins. Thanks for joining us. Well, coming up, artificial intelligence was front and center in Washington today as President Trump brought together some of the biggest names in technology to discuss America's rapidly advancing AI industry and the question of how to address its risk without surrendering America's technological edge to China. North Carolina Congressman Dr. Greg Murphy, a member of the House Ways and Means Committee, joins us to discuss the meeting and the growing technological competition between the United States and China. Plus, with the midterm elections just 5 weeks away, the Cook Political Report, I'll get that out, now says Republicans are on track to lose their House majority. Dave Wasserman, senior editor and elections analyst at the Cook Political Report, joins us to break down what has changed and where the battle for control of Congress now stands. And former special counsel Jack Smith was at the center of a combative Senate Judiciary Committee hearing earlier today over his investigations of President Trump. Committee Chairman Chuck Grassley of Iowa joins us with the latest from Capitol Hill. Then we head to Fremont, Nebraska, where the city council will consider changing a hiring policy that blocked a 22-year-old volunteer fireman and state-licensed EMT from consideration for full-time employment because he was homeschooled. All of that and more, straight ahead. All right, let's begin at the White House, where President Trump met today with some of the biggest names in artificial intelligence. The discussion centered on a growing question from Washington. How does America address the potential risk of AI without stifling innovation or losing its technological edge to China? Joining us now is Washington Watch reporter Mary Stackhouse. Mary, what came out of today's meeting?
7: Well, Tony, earlier today, President Trump and House Speaker Mike Johnson, they welcomed AI executives to the White House for discussions on the future of AI, as you said. Executives from OpenAI, Meta, Anthropic, and NVIDIA were among those present. The goal was to address the federal government's role in guiding rapid AI development. Now, administration officials and congressional Republicans have argued against heavy restrictions on AI, and this is to ensure that the U.S. maintains its competitive edge over global rivals like China. However, industry leaders and opposing lawmakers, they remain split on the need for safety guardrails around AI. Here's President Trump earlier today after he announced the launch of America.gov. It's a platform aimed at simplifying access to federal government services.
8: This is one more example of why I will never stifle the growth of technology that will be bigger than the Industrial Revolution. This is why the SI superintelligence is, they're saying, bigger than the Industrial Revolution, far bigger than the Internet, not even close. And we see it, and we can't stifle it. And we're leading by a lot. President Xi knows that. We're leading by a lot.
7: Now, Tony, today's meeting underscores the critical balance between driving innovation and establishing national oversight.
6: All right, well, let's shift to some other news out of Washington. Senate Majority Leader John Thune says the Senate may leave town tomorrow. So, Mary, what's left on the Senate agenda?
7: Well, things are kind of in flux in the Senate. The votes are continuing tonight, but we don't know if they're going to get to all of them. Tonight, the U.S. Senate is expected to vote on a resolution addressing escalating violence and human rights concerns in Judea and Samaria. The measure is being pushed by Democratic Senator Chris Van Hollen and Senator Bernie Sanders, a self-described socialist like New York City Mayor Zohra Mamdani. Now, if it passes, the measure will mandate a comprehensive State Department assessment of the Israeli government's policies amid skepticism among Democrats. This push demonstrates the growing anti-Israel sentiment in the Democratic Party. Now, another measure that senators are expected to vote on this week is a data centers bill. It's sponsored by Republican Senator John Husted, and it aims to protect Americans from costs related to AI-driven data centers. Senate Minority Leader Chuck Schumer criticized the bill earlier today. Here's what he said.
9: The bill is a fraud. I can sum up the shortcomings of the Republican data center bill with one word: optional. The bill is optional. America, you hear that? Here we need some real action on data centers. And what does the Republican senator from Ohio come up with? Something that is optional. It's up to the companies to decide. Well, they're the ones that need the guardrails.
7: This week, the Senate is also scheduled to vote on the Stop Insider Trading Act, which has already passed in the House. Tony?
6: All right, Mary, thanks so much for the update today. All right, folks, let's turn back to the Trump administration's focus on artificial intelligence. Joining us now to discuss this is North Carolina Congressman Dr. Greg Murphy, who serves on the House Ways and Means Committee. He represents the 3rd Congressional District of the Tar Heel State. Dr. Murphy, welcome back to Washington Watch. Always good to see you.
10: I hope you're doing well.
6: We're doing quite well, thank you. Look, President Trump met with several AI leaders today at the White House. Now, this comes, as we've been saying, a growing call for guardrails in response to advances in AI, even from the industry itself. But President Trump has repeatedly said he doesn't want to stifle AI. What's your assessment of where things are headed?
10: Well, I think there's a difference that you can run, Tony, between stifling and guardrails. You know, if you look back, step back and look at this, the president was just on there saying, I think it's bigger than the Industrial Revolution. It's by far bigger than the Industrial Revolution because it has the potential to change the way that humans interact. And so you look at, you know, what could happen. This could be exhilarating. And at the same time, truthfully, it could be terrifying. And so there has to be some type of consensus as to how we're going to regulate, how we're going to deal with this technology. We cannot just simply let it be the wild, wild west, because we know that there are nefarious people out there. There are belligerent countries that would want to see us do harm. That if, God forbid, China were to get ahead in the race, our phones wouldn't be safe. Our financial records wouldn't be safe. Our electric grid wouldn't be safe. Our government security would not be safe. So this is a real and clear issue that needs to be dealt with. And I'm glad the president is convening very, very smart minds in the industry to deal with this. But this cannot be walked away from and said it's going to be fine all by itself. This is a technology just like the nuclear technology, which led, you know, to the Cold War, that has to be treated very, very carefully because of its potential to do harm.
6: For instance, America, a responsible country, we're going to use it in a responsible way. But as you said, there are nefarious actors out there. And AI can be utilized by non-state actors as well that can put the general population at risk. So we've got to maintain an edge so that we can keep an eye on those who might use it in a bad way.
10: Absolutely. And, you know, look in medicine, you know, which I've been in for 35 plus years, it is already doing absolutely revolutionary things in diagnostics, in pathology, in radiology, in assisting with the development of drugs, these type of things, making them cheaper, which is going to be fabulous. It's going to be fantastic. But then on the other side of the coin, if given the chance to use this for military purposes, if it was used for espionage purposes to go in to attack other companies, to attack our electric grid, to attack sewer grids, it could be really, really bad for the American people. So we have to take control of this. Americans, humans have to be in charge of this, and it has to be regulated in a manner that is safe and secure for humanity, for that matter.
6: Well, as you talk about, just to take the sector of healthcare, yes, it's been used in tremendous ways already. And of course, that's your area of expertise, as you mentioned. But I'm also reading how these non-state actors can use this technology to create biological pathogens that can be easily released in certain large, concentrated, populated areas that could be deadly.
10: Yeah. Well, I mean, take it to the extreme, which, you know, I'm a surgeon. I always thought four and five steps ahead, because if, God forbid, something were, you know, bad to happen, I would be prepared for it. Well, this is the way you have to deal with anything scientific in this regard. We have to think downstream to say what could happen if these certain things happen, and we have to make sure that they never do happen. So that's the important part for making us sure that we take care and we regulate and we deal with this, and we respect the technology of artificial intelligence.
6: And I think the urgency of this, Dr. Murphy, is such, and this is the perspective that we come from at the Family Research Council, is that in a day and an age where we have lost an understanding of right and wrong and truth, we do not have those moral guardrails, if you will, that we had 60 years ago that everybody operated under. And that's why, unfortunately, the government has to step in.
10: Yeah. You know, this is not a new technology. I mean, artificial intelligence is 15 years old, but it's just gotten to the point where it is now exploding and blossoming. And to your point, I was having a discussion with one of my best friends yesterday about the country. You know, we are founded on Judeo-Christian principles. We make our decisions based upon our religious and moral beliefs. Sadly enough, so much of that has gone away. And so many people now make their decisions about how they feel that day, which may be different how they feel another day, or how they're different than they feel next week. We need a foundational, you know, righteousness, to be honest with you, a foundational understanding of what could this do and what how badly it could act, and treat it accordingly.
6: Given the landscape globally, and China obviously our biggest competitor on this, do you feel confident that we're staying a step ahead of China?
10: Yeah, you know, I met with several groups when we were in July with the NSA and with CIA about this technology in and of itself, and you know, asked, we're several months ahead of China. You know, sadly enough, the Chinese are doing all they can to undermine America's thoughts about data centers. If we don't have data centers, we don't have the computing ability to have artificial intelligence. It's just like if we didn't have rockets, and Russia did, then they would have won the Cold War. China is doing everything possible to pollute the American mind against data centers. Now, data centers now, I mean, even I think it was even 60 Minutes came out and pointed out that data centers use about as much water as a golf course every day, or half as much. The energy that they're using is either used by companies that have excess capacity, or they are required to furnish their own energy. And then some of the, you know, the humming noises, a lot of these are being put out, most of them are putting out far in rural areas, far away from people. So that's not as much of a concern. So again, China is doing everything possible to undermine American dominance in artificial intelligence. And we simply cannot afford, for the sake of our future of our country, to allow them to have that.
6: You know, we live in a free society in which China has the ability to come in and distort the American viewpoint of this through our own system. They use our own freedom against us in order to try to take our freedom away from us.
11: Absolutely.
6: I mean, it's something we have to remain vigilant about, but I agree with the president's approach. We've got, as you said, we're a couple of months ahead. We have to continue to stay ahead. This is not one that we can stop and rest, because they'll overtake us.
10: Yeah, they will, Tony. And believe me, they attack us. China attacks us every day. A couple months ago, they were attacking, you know, American, you know, our governmental structures. They do this. They did this during the pandemic, which they caused.
6: Exactly. We shouldn't forget that.
10: Today, during the pandemic, attacking us with electronic espionage. So you don't think they're going to do it if they have artificial intelligence? They absolutely.
6: We can't forget what they've done in the past. Dr. Murphy, always great to see you. Thanks so much for joining us today. All right, folks, stick with us. When we come back, we're going to talk midterm elections and where they're headed. So don't go away.
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16: God and Government is a video-driven, Bible-based training course from Family Research Council that explores the connection between biblical principles and American government. In this 6-session video series, FRC President Tony Perkins equips participants with a practical understanding of civil government from a biblical worldview.
14: I would encourage all people to take it. I almost wish I would have took it earlier, that I could have taught my kids this.
17: I wish I had known these things when we were homeschooling, because I think children and my adults now would just greatly be influenced by that information.
18: So I'm an attorney, and for me, it gives me some direct practical knowledge of what I can do to try to impact my legal community, to make better legislation, to try to encourage legislators to make choices that have a biblical worldview, which is what we really want.
19: Any pastor would benefit from taking this course, because we are dual citizens, right? We are citizens of the kingdom of God, but we're also citizens of this great land, and that comes with responsibility.
15: Even as someone who has been involved in these types of issues for a while, you're learning little bits and pieces of new stuff all the time. But it's also approachable enough that newer people, younger people, high school, college students, they can really glean something from this. So I would encourage everybody to take this course, whether it's the videos, whether it's doing it in person. Bring your Bible study group through it, bring your homeschool group through it, and equip yourself for these challenging days ahead.
16: View the course at frc.org/godandgovernment or on the Stand Firm app.
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6: 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Where are we seeing the shifts, and how concerned should Republicans be? Well, joining us now to discuss this is David Wasserman, senior editor and elections analyst for the Cook Political Report. David, welcome back to Washington Watch. Thanks for joining us.
11: Thanks for having me, Tony.
6: All right. Can you remind our viewers and listeners about the current House makeup and then what we could potentially be seeing after the midterms?
11: Yeah, the math can be confusing because right now Republicans effectively have a 220 to 215 majority, which means that Democrats would only need to pick up three seats to get to that magic number of 218 to flip control. However, it's not as simple as that because Republicans embarked on an unprecedented strategy of redrawing boundaries in states that they control in the middle of the decade to try and eliminate as many Democratic seats as possible. This resulted in a partisan gerrymandering arms race where Texas struck first, California retaliated, Florida and other states jumped into the fray. And the net result of that is that Republicans improved their position in the House by about five seats. It wasn't the dozen seats they were hoping to gain from gerrymandering, but it also wasn't nothing. And at some point earlier this year, it looked like it might be a wash. That's not to say that Republicans are going to hold their majority. It just means that Democrats need to flip more like eight Republican seats to win the majority, not just three. Today, in our ratings, we see more than 20 Republican seats in deep jeopardy, which means that Democrats are the favorites to get there, given the president's approval rating and how badly underwater we're seeing their numbers in some critical districts.
6: So what's caused the shift? Is it the increase in fuel cost? Is it the war in Iraq with Iran? What's driving this?
11: Yeah, well, in the past, we've had midterms that are about unpopular wars, like 2006 with Iraq, unpopular legislation, like 2010, when Obamacare was deeply unpopular with voters and Republicans gained 63 seats, and unpopular prices and inflation, like in 2022, when voters really lashed out at Bidenflation and threw Democrats out of control in the House. This is really about all three. We've never seen a midterm, at least not in my lifetime, that's been about all three of those pieces. Not only are voters strongly disapproving of the war in Iran, they are also still upset at the reconciliation bill last year, particularly its healthcare provisions, and they're also dissatisfied with the state of the economy, especially that borrowing rates have gone back up and we're seeing consumer confidence go down as we get closer to the election. So these are big headwinds for the president's party. However, they are in a better financial position to convey their message to voters than they were 8 years ago during Trump's first midterm. And that might be able to help them cut their losses or potentially save the Senate.
6: What areas of the country are most in jeopardy for the Republicans? Is there a concentration or is it a scattering across the country?
11: In the House, we're looking at five states that did not re-gerrymander their boundaries for 2026. And these are what I would call the critical clusters of toss-ups. We have key races in Pennsylvania, Michigan, Arizona, Iowa, Virginia. Those are the states that that we're seeing the most spending in House races. Now, in the Senate, Democrats need to pick up four seats to win control. Right now, the Senate's 53 to 47 in Republicans' favor. And there are a half dozen really close races right now. Democrats are in good shape in North Carolina and Georgia. They're hoping to pick up Maine, and they're struggling to defend Michigan. So those two are very close. And then you get into the next tier of states that the president carried by between 11 and 14 points in 2024, which are Ohio, Iowa, Alaska, and Texas. All of those races are very close right now. Democrats probably have the best chances in Ohio and Alaska out of that quartet. But then there's also a sleeper race that's come on the board, and that's Kansas, where Republican Roger Marshall is in an increasingly difficult race against Democratic megachurch pastor Adam Hamilton. So we're watching that, too.
6: What do you think the best case scenario is for Republicans in the Senate post-election?
11: I think their best case scenario would be to cut defend all their own seats except for North Carolina, which looks increasingly out of reach for Republicans. And so that would result in potentially a Democratic gain of just a seat, or if Republicans manage to pick up either Michigan or the open New Hampshire seat, which I consider a little less likely, then they could end up with the same number of seats they have now. However, if all these toss-ups break against Republicans, then Democrats could end up at 53 seats. And Susan Collins in Maine might be the most fascinating race of all of them. She is the only Republican remaining in a state that Kamala Harris carried in 2024. And she's run a textbook strong race. Voters are net even in terms of their favorability towards Collins. But the Democrat, Troy Jackson, we've seen his favorability numbers tank as this race has gotten more contentious. So that may be a better opportunity for a Republican hold.
6: All right, David, we just have about a minute left. We're 5 weeks out from the election. You've been doing this for quite some time. When do people begin to kind of lock in their perspective and it becomes less malleable and that's they're heading into the voting booth?
11: Yeah, sometime in mid-October. And look, in our polling of these battleground districts, what we're finding is that voters are very polarized on the president and his performance. There aren't too many people undecided there. But there is still 8 or 9% of voters who have not firmly made up their mind as to their congressional vote choice. These voters tend to lean softly Republican. Most of them are independents. They skew young. They're a little bit lower income and less college educated than the rest of the electorate. And even though they have negative opinions of both parties, they usually tend to favor Republicans on the issues. The one area where they're favoring Democrats in our polling is on gas prices. Yeah, so that could be a key variable.
6: All right, David Wasserman, I want to thank you for joining us. Always appreciate your insights. All right, folks, more reason to pray. All right, don't go away. We're coming back with more right after this break.
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6: When in the course of human events, it becomes necessary for one people
25: to dissolve the political bands which have connected them with another and to assume among the powers of the earth
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27: and of nature's God entitle them.
28: A decent respect to the opinions of mankind
29: requires that they should declare the causes
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32: That all men are created equal.
33: That they're endowed by their Creator
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38: Happy 250th.
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42: May God bless America.
6: All right, welcome back to Washington Watch. If you were not able to join us for the Pre-Vote Stand Summit, you can still take advantage of the opportunity to see some of the amazing conversations we had and speakers, several panels. It's on the Stand Firm app, still there. So if you have the Stand Firm app, you can go and see it. If you don't have the Stand Firm app, go to the App Store and download the Stand Firm app. Our word for today comes from 2 Chronicles chapter 5. Indeed, it came to pass when the trumpeters and singers were as one to make one sound to be heard in praising and thanking the Lord, and praise the Lord, saying, "For he is good, for his mercy endures forever." that the house of the Lord, was filled with a cloud. When Solomon's temple was dedicated, the presence of God came in such power that the priests could not continue ministering. The glory of the Lord filled the house of God. But Chronicles tells us something important about what preceded the presence of God. The people were thanking God, praising Him, and declaring His goodness and mercy. There's a lesson here for us. Under the new covenant, we are the temple of the living God. If we want to experience the fullness of His presence in our lives, we need to cultivate hearts of praise and worship. Be thankful. Praise Him. Worship Him. Don't reserve that worship for Sunday morning. Make it a continuous expression of a grateful heart. God is good, and His mercy endures forever. To find out more about our journey through the Bible, text Bible to 67742. Well, if you joined us for the Prevost Stand Summit or tuned in last week, you are familiar with the situation of a 22-year-old named Andrew Coates, a volunteer fireman from Cedar Bluffs, Nebraska, who applied to become a full-time firefighter in nearby Fremont, but was rejected. Why? Because he was homeschooled. Well, after 5 months of appeals by the family, the city's Civil Service Commission held a meeting a little over a week ago to review this appeal, but it determined that it didn't have the authority to address or overturn the HR decision, nor the new employment policy requiring this diploma from an accredited high school, a requirement, by the way, that they added after Andrew submitted his application. All right, the Fremont City Council is scheduled to take up the matter this evening, in part because of thousands of folks who responded to our call to action. Joining us now to discuss this live from outside Fremont City Hall is Brent Kylan, Vice President for Strategic Initiatives at the Family Research Council, who traveled to Nebraska to be at the hearing tonight. Brent, thanks so much for joining us.
0: Thanks, Tony. Good to be with you tonight.
6: All right, so what's your sense there on the ground in advance of this city council meeting?
0: Well, like you said, Tony, got the city hall right behind me, and there's some positive signs. If you look at the agenda that was published that came out for the meeting tonight, that item that would relate to Andrew and resolve that situation is specifically on that agenda. So that's a very good sign. It will come down to how the city council decides to vote tonight. There's 8 city council members plus the mayor. A couple of good indicators are, first, the fact that it is on the agenda. Second, it's actually got kind of a mayor's tag, which, as I understand it, is a means of fast-tracking a policy change like this. And then also the mayor and several city council members have come out publicly to say that they do support resolving this. So all of those are good. If you look at the language proposed, it would allow for what they call non-accredited students to apply for these positions, so good signs. But again, it will come down to how the city decides to vote tonight.
6: Yeah, and as we had Andrew and his family at the Prevost Stand Summit, just to, so folks have the full context here, Andrew's been a volunteer firefighter for 2 years. He's also been going to college. He has a 3.8 GPA at a local community college. The college accepted him with his homeschool, high school diploma, but the city changed their application criteria after he applied. This has been going on for 5 months. We were in contact with a member of the city council who is helping with this resolution. They were scheduled to come on the program. I invited them to come on, but they have since said that their city attorney won't allow them to come on and talk about this. The question is, Brent, this has been going on for 5 months, and it's just in the last week that they decided to address the issue.
0: Tony, that's right. There's really no reason that this had to take that long. If you talk to the Coates family, they've been engaging this whole process, this whole time, trying to raise awareness, building awareness in the community, city council. They've gone and sat in on previous city council meetings. So the fact that it has taken this long is really surprising. And it's good to see it getting this attention tonight. But again, even the fact that it's on the agenda doesn't necessarily mean it's resolved. We're really going to have to see what the city council, if they're going to take it seriously and address it.
6: Well, what I found interesting is that the city council was complaining about all of the contacts that were being made over the last week since we put kind of a focus on this, but they weren't addressing it on their own. In fact, a FOIA request showed that the Coates family reached out to the mayor's office 10 times from April to July, trying to get this matter resolved. And only after we had folks from across the country starting to weigh in did they take it serious and address this. What time is the city council meeting tonight, Brent?
0: The meeting tonight is 7 p.m. local time or 8 p.m. Eastern time.
6: All right, Brent, thanks so much. We'll be waiting to hear back after the council meeting. By the way, folks, you can actually watch that council meeting on the Stand Firm app. We'll be carrying it live. You can also still weigh in on this issue. You can text firefighter to 67742. Reach out and communicate with the city council there. That's firefighter to 67742. I'll just say, I think they've been a little disingenuous in saying that they've been trying to resolve this. It was only after the public pressure came to bear that they've been trying to resolve it. We're gonna talk more about this. So don't go away. We'll be back with more on the other side of the break.
1: One nation under God, America's undeniable foundation of faith.
2: As president of the College of New Jersey, now known as Princeton University, John Witherspoon taught 10 cabinet members, 60 members of Congress, 13 governors, 3 Supreme Court justices, Vice President Aaron Burr, and President James Madison. As a Presbyterian minister, Witherspoon was the only active clergyman to sign the Declaration of Independence. He was a gifted preacher and writer who let his faith direct his political activism, often voicing the link between earthly liberty and spiritual liberty. Witherspoon argued there is not a single instance in history in which civil liberty was lost and religious liberty preserved entire. President John Adams said of Witherspoon, he was a true son of liberty, but first he was a son of the cross. Witherspoon's views on man's sinfulness from birth influenced his belief that self-government was only possible with checks and balances, a belief he passed on to his student, James Madison, father of the Constitution. Witherspoon helped form the vision many of our founding fathers held to: no republic without liberty, no liberty without virtue, and no virtue without religion. And with that, Witherspoon became a cornerstone in America's foundation of faith.
3: Have you noticed the upsurge in gambling ads? How could you not? The ads are big, bold, shiny. They virtually glitter with gold. Well, fool's gold. Because as they say, the house always wins. But some lessons are easily forgotten. And nowhere is this more evident than the rise of the sports betting industry. Since 1992, 39 states and Washington, D.C. have legalized sports betting. And as a result, more than $600 billion has been wagered on sports since 2018. Now, Christians should be instinctively concerned about the latest growth in gambling. For one, gambling profits are often losses for those least able to afford them, causing unnecessary friction within families. Secondly, it's inherently exploitative. The gambling industry necessarily harms one person to benefit another. Gambling offers me the chance to gain at your expense. For me to win, you must lose. But even if I win, I lose the dignity and satisfaction of earning what I have. By greenlighting gambling, cities and states across our nation take the short-term gain of a little extra revenue for the long-term loss of strong communities. States think they're winning when in the long run, really, they are losing. Remember, the house always wins. Follow Family Research Council's news outlet, The Washington Stand, for more stories that speak out against policies undercutting strong families and strong communities. Because the only house that truly wins is a house built on a solid rock, God Himself.
6: All right, welcome back to Washington Watch, this Tuesday edition. We're going to be joined in just a little bit by Senator Chuck Grassley, going to join us from Capitol Hill with an update from today's hearing with former Special Counsel Jack Smith. But I want to continue in our conversation about what's happening in Nebraska. And I want to turn to Nebraska State Legislature, where an effort is also underway to address the issue of Andrew's situation. It's been raised there. Joining us now is Nebraska State Senator Dave Merman, who chairs the legislature's Education Standing Committee. Senator, you've been a key legislative leader and advocate for homeschooling families in Nebraska. Thanks so much for joining us today. Tell us what you're doing on behalf of this situation with Andrew. Obviously, this I'm sure is not an isolated situation.
4: Well, yes. Well, thanks a lot for having me, Tony. I'm a regular listener to your program on Bot Radio here in Nebraska, and I appreciate what you do. This situation with Andrew Coates that is trying to serve his community as a paid firefighter in Fremont has been going on for about 5 months. To be honest with you, I've only heard about it in the last couple of weeks or so. Since that time, there have been several senators in the legislature that are working on legislation that will attempt to correct that from the state level. But at the local level, it could easily be corrected. It's just pure discrimination against homeschoolers is what has transpired in Fremont.
6: Senator, it's interesting to me. We've been communicating with the Coates family since we heard about it, and then we've kind of elevated the issue. 5 months, 10 requests, a FOIA request was made. We saw that there were 10 efforts by the Coates family trying to have a conversation with the mayor, or having a conversation with the mayor, and I think on 7 of those 10 times, including the council, to resolve that, nothing happened. Nothing happened until it was elevated. Now they're saying, oh, we're trying to fix this. This, I think it's much deeper than just an application process. I would have to say that it appears to be there's some type of animus toward homeschoolers and maybe people of faith.
4: That's very true. As you mentioned, I've been an advocate for homeschoolers for school choice in the Nebraska legislature. I've had a great opportunity as chair of the education committee to do what I can to promote all forms of education. Whatever I've supported and promoted whatever families and parents want for their children. I think family parents are the ultimate decision makers in their child's education. And they should be able to determine what is best for their family and for their child.
6: You're absolutely right. God gave children to parents. He didn't give them to the state. And the parents have been the ones that have been given both the authority and the responsibility to educate their children. Senator, I will have to say that I think, and I love Nebraska. It's a great state. But this is really giving...
4: It is.
6: Giving,
4: great
6: this
4: place is, to live. Raise a family.
6: And they got great beef. But this is giving Nebraska kind of a bad reputation. Is this isolated, or is there an issue there in the state against homeschooled families?
4: Well, as you know, there's animosity toward Christians and homeschooling in probably every state in the country, every region. Some places, you know, it shows more deeply, such as in this Fremont firefighter situation. But it's there in every state. I don't think it's any worse in Nebraska than anywhere else. But we've got a long ways to go in promoting what's best for families and for students, whether it be public school, private school, homeschool, charter schools, whatever the best path may be. And there should be equal opportunity for all, no matter what your background is in your primary or secondary education.
6: Final question for you, Senator. You feel confident that leading the education committee, that you're going to be able to get something through the legislature to prevent future Andrews being discriminated against?
4: Well, I'm confident something will get done. To be honest with you, I'm term limited out. We only get 2 4-year terms in Nebraska. I think that's way too short of a time. But whoever takes my place, there's a couple of good candidates that have made it through the primary to take my place. I still have connections in the legislature with senators that are working on legislation to address this. And of course, Nebraska Family Alliance and Catholic Conference and others that are aware and working on the situation. I hope we can do something to address it from the state level. I know many homeschoolers, when they hear that I'm here from the government and I'd like to help, that just move away from that. And I totally understand that, but we don't want to interfere, but we do want equal opportunity for everyone in the state of Nebraska. And by the way, the colleges are happy to accept homeschoolers. And I think most employers are.
6: Yeah.
4: They realize that homeschoolers are used to being self-motivated and working hard and are often a cut above the rest.
6: Right. You have the military service academies actually recruiting homeschoolers. Senator, I want to thank you for joining us. I want to thank you for being a listener to Washington Watch. And I know that you'll keep an eye on this. So alert us if we need to take other action steps on this.
4: Thank you very much. Will do, Tony. God bless.
6: All right, Senator. Thanks so much. All right, folks, you can watch that hearing tonight on the Stand Firm app and see what the city council there does in Fremont as it pertains to Andrew Coats. All right, earlier today, the Senate Judiciary Committee held a hearing on the alleged abuse of authority and weaponized conduct by former special counsel Jack Smith. Now, during this highly contentious hearing, Smith defended his legal actions against President Trump and his investigative tactics, which included subpoenas that targeted hundreds of Republican groups and individuals. Joining us now to discuss this on our Patriot Mobile Hotline is Senator Chuck Grassley of Iowa, who is the chairman of the Senate Judiciary Committee. Chairman Grassley, welcome back to Washington Watch. Thanks for joining us.
5: Thank you for having me. I appreciate always talking with you.
6: Well, we always look forward to having you on the program, Senator. Let me ask you this question. After everything you heard from Jack Smith today, what is the most important question he still did not answer?
5: Well, I think everything he said was justification for his effort to put Trump in prison. And there's no justification for what Smith did. Not only was he after Trump, but we found out through all the hundreds, or I should say thousands of pages of documents that we received, which includes text and email and everything you could think of, he was after the Republican Party. There was no reason for him to get the records of 44 members of Congress, and I was one of those included. And that's a violation of the constitutional right of what we call the speech and debate clause. And he even sought communications from 50 journalists, roughly 50 journalists and their organizations, to government sources and private checks. Can you imagine getting financial contributions from 4,782 Americans, including 42 Iowans? So their privacy is violated by the FBI having in their files the addresses, the check numbers, everything personal about these 42 Iowans or 4,700 Americans. So you can see it was a sweep of about 400 Republican organizations, 44 members of Congress, and it was more than the justification of what they were trying to say, why they were after Trump, because what happened on January 6th, that was just an excuse.
6: Right.
5: It was just a pretext for everything else they wanted to do.
6: What possible purpose could the 4,782 checks from individuals who donated to President Trump, what could be the purpose for that? Why would they have that information?
5: We didn't get an answer for it, and all we can do is speculate. But they didn't leave any stone unturned of getting all the information they could about any Republican, and more importantly, Republican organizations, and more importantly than that, specific members of Congress, 44 in number.
6: Right.
5: Can you imagine having the text messages of 44 members of Congress, what they can do with that? I don't know what they could do with this financial information, but it was surely that they were making a case to know all they could about the Republicans and what could they do to destroy the Republicans. And yet, through all this process, there was only one indictment, and that was Trump. And that was their goal, to put him in prison so he could never run for

0: platform for Smith to take off from.
1: So that I was going to ask you that question, Senator Grassley. How high up do you think this went?
0: Well, I think that there was at least the Attorney General and maybe even the President of the United States, but at least the Attorney General, because we have records of Smith talking to the Attorney General about this. And another thing, if I didn't say this already, but if I did, let me say it twice. This all started with Smith being appointed special prosecutor just 3 days after President Trump announced that he was going to run for re-election.
1: Wow. No, you didn't say that. So it's a good thing you did. One of the things that Jack Smith said today, I believe it was today, he said this. He said that, you know, this these hearings looking into the Department of Justice and the investigation has a chilling effect upon justice. Well, I would turn that around. When you have the text messages and phone call, the phone records between the president and members of Congress, I would think that has a chilling effect upon the legislative branch of government.
0: Sure. Not only that, but what he's leaving out of it is our constitutional responsibility to not only pass laws and appropriate money, but to make sure that the executive branch faithfully executes those laws. And that's the legislative branch's responsibility. You don't just pass a law and then say forget about it. You got to make sure the president does his job, and that's true whether you're a Republican or a Democrat.
1: Right.
0: And you know, just to show you, we get a lot of information from whistleblowers. In fact, these documents, Smith could not know that we had these documents, because we got most of this stuff from inside the whistleblowers. We even got some grand jury information that we would have never otherwise gotten. And Smith, even his team, retaliated against whistleblowers. And so consequently, you can see how far they go. We had an instance in which somebody on the team went to the Department of Justice Inspector General and said, you got to investigate these whistleblowers. Just think what a chilling effect that has on on whistleblowing. And and if you have a chilling effect on whistleblowing, you aren't going to get the information that Chuck Grassley needs to make sure that the President of the United States, whether he's a Republican or Democrat, faithfully executes the laws.
1: Right. We have about a minute left, Senator Grassley. What happens next? More hearings, more subpoenas? What will Congress be able to do to safeguard the rights of Congress and the American people who were brought up in, who were caught up in this dragnet?
0: I don't think we need more laws. I think what we need to do is have congressional oversight that exposes the wrongdoings of people like Smith, or the FBI being weaponized against Trump, and a few people in the FBI that hate Trump, that they may not be there now, but they were there enough to create all the basis for Smith to move ahead. Yeah. And I've been expecting the truth, and that's a lesson learned. We must continue what we're doing, and I think it proves that you can't rely on the Democrats running the government in a responsible way.
1: Well, I appreciate you staying on this and bringing all this information out in the spotlight, in the daylight, so people can see what has been happening. Senator Chuck Grassley, always great to have you on the program. Thanks for joining us. All right, folks, I just want to remind you tonight, the hearing, the council meeting, I should say, in Fremont, Nebraska will be taking place. That's where Andrew, the issue related to the firefighter, the 22-year-old, will be on the Stand Firm app. So if you've got the Stand Firm app, you can watch it tonight. If not, download the Stand Firm app. We'll give you an update on it tomorrow. Until next time, keep praying.

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5: For American Family News, I'm Chris Woodward. Former American Idol contestant and Ohio music pastor Caleb Flynn has been found guilty in the murder of his wife. Fox's Garrett Tenney has more.
6: Prosecutors laid out a ton of evidence over the course of that trial, including hundreds of text messages that Caleb Flynn exchanged with his mistress in the year leading up to the murder of Ashley Flynn. There were more than 100 times in those text messages that Caleb Flynn expressed a desire to want to kill or get rid of his wife. The night before that murder, he texted his mistress, letting her know that tomorrow would be a day of action and that things would change.
5: Sentencing will occur at a later date. Former special counsel Jack Smith has forcefully defended his prosecutions of President Donald Trump and his investigative tactics. During an appearance before the Senate Judiciary Committee, Smith pushed back against repeated Republican efforts to paint him and his team as partisan political operators. Democrats rallied to Smith's defense, eliciting testimony about the legal and factual basis for the criminal cases against then-candidate Trump and decrying the Trump administration's firing of prosecutors involved in the investigations. President Trump has made a deal with Denmark to modernize and expand U.S. bases in Greenland, but a military expert says you can't just send troops and equipment into the Arctic. Here's AFN Steve Jordahl.
7: Now retired Lieutenant Colonel Bob McGinnis says serving above the Arctic Circle as a brigade operations officer in Alaska in 1989 brought a whole new meaning to the term Cold War. Temperatures got down to 76 degrees below zero, and nothing works like it does in warmer climes.
8: It's a tough environment. It gets extremely cold. Airplanes and boats, fuels, you know, actually become solid. Artillery rounds from an M9, those are all subject to ballistic mistakes.
7: He says a week on the slopes at Vail can't prepare you for that. But after President Trump's deal with Denmark to expand operations in Greenland, U.S. troops are going to have to train to work there. Bases on the world's largest island are necessary to stop American adversaries from exploiting a valuable sea route and more.
8: It's a barrier to the Russians who have the other half of the Arctic region. And the Chinese also would like to be able to dominate the Arctic region. The Chinese and the Russians use the northern route for transportation. And then, of course, the extraction of all sorts of energy as well as precious minerals.
7: McGinnis says the basics of a deal are now in place. The details are yet to come.
8: The details have yet to be worked out. That's the problem. We have to figure out, what will be permitted.
7: I'm Steve Jordahl.
5: A major legal battle over parental rights and state overreach is headed to the U.S. Supreme Court. At issue is a Washington state law that withholds critical information from parents if a runaway minor seeks a so-called gender transition. Talking about this on AFR, First Liberty President Kelly Shackelford warned that this policy fundamentally strips families of their God-given authority.
9: This is the government saying your child is ours, not yours. You're not the authority
10: over
9: your child.
10: This is a minor.
9: These are minors.
10: Yeah.
9: And so it's just an outrageous.
5: Shackelford said that undermining the nuclear family is straight out of the Marxist playbook.
9: If you ever look at Marxism or communism, or one of their first things is to get rid of the nuclear family.
10: That's right.
9: And the child is directly, it's a child of the state. Intermediary institutions like the parents, like the church, those exist in free societies. They do not in communist or socialist or Marxist societies.
5: Oral arguments are set for December 7th. In final news, President Trump has unveiled an AI-powered website. It's called America.gov, and organizers say it's a way to simplify public access to government information and services. 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
11: Once upon a time, news of what was happening around the country relied on riders on horseback or stagecoach runs to get from town to town. 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
13: 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Thanks for listening to AFR. Today is Tuesday, September the 29th, 2026, in case you were wondering. Wesley Wildman. Good morning, Wesley.
9: Good morning.
13: In studio with me also is Chris Woodward.
14: Hello.
13: Yeah, and, huh?
9: Oh, go ahead.
13: Yeah. And Ray Pritchard. Ray Pritchard's in Florida. How you doing, Ray?
15: Hey, rocking and rolling here in Florida. How are things in Tupelo?
13: Well, it'd be better if I didn't have to sprint down the stairs to be here on the show. I guess our listeners can tell you I'm a little bit out of breath. Just a little bit.
9: Well, let me help you out here then, because I'm looking here on our screen and I'm really observing. I got a nice camo shirt on.
13: You do?
9: You know, we got hunting season around the corner.
13: Always nice to compliment yourself.
9: You know, we got hunting season around the corner.
13: Yeah, well, around like when?
9: We got about a month away for archery starts, and then you got rifle season close to Thanksgiving. And you got
13: talking about Bambi season. Know what you're talking about?
9: No, I'm talking about getting some venison for the grill.
13: Okay.
9: That's what I'm talking about.
13: That's almost here. Deer hunters everywhere are getting excited.
9: Yeah, we often leave those out on this program. You know?
13: What, deer hunters?
9: Yeah, we got a lot of them.
13: We do.
9: I meet them.
13: Yeah, deer hunters, travel. Turkey hunters.
9: Mm-hmm.
13: Got a lot of outdoor enthusiasts.
9: Yes, sir.
13: Ray always tells Ray and Chris, mm-hmm. and listeners. We welcome all our listeners. But, yeah, it was one of those, once a year, Brent Creeley, our producer, has to call me to tell me I'm supposed to be on the live or national radio show, and I'm sitting in my office doing stuff. That only happens like once a year, though, right, Brent? Yeah. So I'm not bad about that. That would be a bad habit to fall into if you were doing that once mm-hmm. a week or so.
9: Yeah.
13: So I sprinted down the steps.
9: Well, that's my reminder to be on the program.
13: Well, that reminder's 3 minutes late.
9: I snoozed it.
13: Oh, you snoozed it?
9: Yeah.
13: How do you snooze?
9: Well, like your phone. So, like when your alarm goes off, that it.
13: No,
9: gives
13: I know
9: you...
13: how to snooze on the phone.
9: Oh, how do you snooze my... it?
13: No, here's my question to thee.
9: Okay.
13: How?
15: Oh me.
13: If that alarm we just heard
9: uh-huh.
13: was meant to make you be on, to remind you had to be on the radio today,
9: right?
15: Right.
13: At 10:05 Central Time,
9: right?
13: and you snooze it to where it rings at 10:08, what value is that? That's my question.
10: It was an accident. Nature called.
13: Oh, well, it was an accident.
10: Yeah.
13: Mm-hmm. Okay, it was an accident. I got you. All right. All right. Well, anyway, moving right along, we got a lot to talk about. We're not going to explore Wesley's answer at all here. I think we all been there. Yeah, we're going to move on. Chris, good morning to you, brother.
14: Good morning.
13: What do you got going on over there?
14: Well, I want to mention that various people across much of the U.S. need to keep a tab on their need to keep a check on their local weather today, because over 150 million people face dangerous week-long flood threat across 30-plus states. This is all fueled by what's described as a powerful Pacific tropical system. Looking at Fox Weather here, it says a dangerous week-long flash flood threat will spread from the southwest into the plains and Midwest, eventually stretching from Texas to Minnesota and putting those millions of Americans at risk from what's called Hurricane Polo.
13: What's
14: and
13: called?
14: Tropical Storm Rachel.
13: It's called what?
14: Hurricane Polo and Tropical Storm
13: Marco.
14: Rachel. Yeah, we need to get we need to get more threatening great. More yeah. scary sounding names for storms.
13: Did you know I've been paying attention to this. I don't know if this is related to this El Nino phenomenon, but Ray, you know, normally we see hurricanes affecting the U.S. coming from the Atlantic, right
15: we've had nothing.
13: And now we have this weather system creating, I saw three or four powerful hurricanes out in the Pacific Ocean, which is not known for that, because the waters there are typically colder than they are in the Atlantic, or at least in the Gulf of Mexico, when the hurricanes intensify because of the warmth of the water. But in this case, this hurricane is going to come across Mexico and up. Is it going to cross the Baja Peninsula? Do you know that?
14: I don't.
13: But anyway, it's going to cause major flooding, right? Did you hear that? I mean, that's a far reach to think a hurricane that's impacting the West Coast could actually, you know, impact a major part of the country.
15: You know, it has already crossed Baja, just looking at the map, and coming into Mexico. Yeah. It's behind this whole system. And I'm going to give you the total extent of my weather knowledge here in the Senate. You ask about El Nino. Well, I read recently that this year has been a, quote, super El Nino. I don't know what that means.
13: Right.
15: But here in Florida, Tim, where we get hurricanes all the time, right? Every year.
13: Right.
15: Or at least the warnings.
13: Right, sure, yeah.
15: They may miss us and go up the East Coast and miss us and, you know, going.
13: Florida's always in the path of something.
15: Always in the path. It's been a quiet season.
13: Right.
15: It still is. There's, if you look at it, there's nothing on the horizon.
13: Mm-hmm. Which is good news.
15: Oh, yeah.
13: Yeah, absolutely good news. But I didn't realize, Krista, you mentioned it, that they're anticipating major flooding across what?
14: 30-plus states.
13: Wow. Okay, then.
10: Now, is this going to impact the story that we've covered a couple times in the last few months about there being a drought in the Arizona area, those couple water reservoirs? Is that going to help this?
13: Yeah, I would think so. You mean out west, where they have been very dry and the lakes are the reservoirs are depleted. Same thing in Texas. Now, I don't know how far down the reservoirs. I was talking to a friend of mine who lives in Dallas, and about 2 weeks ago or 10 days ago, and he said at that point, he said it hadn't rained in 50 days.
10: Right.
13: So, again, those reservoirs.
10: Looking for some good news here.
13: Yeah, those reservoirs are massive, the ones around the DFW at Metroplex that support, you know, water for that area. But
10: we've covered that a lot. We've covered that twice in the last couple of months about how Arizona and that part of the country.
13: Yes, we
10: is
13: have.
10: Really.
13: Like Powell, like, and all those places.
10: Mm-hmm. This may be an answered prayer there.
13: Okay, so are we through with our weather desk information here? Because
15: we've said everything we know.
13: I think we've said everything we know. Other than that, people, we just tell you to look at your own weather app.
14: Yeah, I do want to brag on our afternoon anchor at AFN. Robert Thornton is actually Dr. Robert Thornton and is a meteorologist by profession.
10: Oh, wow. And he lives in the Dallas area.
14: He does, yes.
10: So he's going to be able to give us the best of the best there.
14: One in three on-air people.
13: I thought he lived in Tyler.
14: It's in that. Well, that's in the vicinity. Yeah.
13: Oh, okay.
14: One in three people talking about the weather on broadcast television or MSU graduates.
10: The way Dallas is growing, you're going to live in southern Oklahoma, and we're going to be saying, "Yeah, same thing."
13: Right. Yeah, I know. Dallas
15: it's
13: is
15: booming.
13: It's about about to cross the Red River there and enter into Oklahoma.
14: They do have that rivalry game coming up between the Longhorns.
13: Is that this weekend?
14: I think so.
13: Oklahoma.
10: We're about to get off on college football.
13: They may really have a Red River rivalry. It may be a river running through the field, the way this sounds like.
14: It is Saturday, October 10th at 2:30 p.m.
13: So not this weekend.
14: It is coming up.
13: Yeah.
10: All right. So we've
13: sadly for Oklahoma.
10: Yeah, that's right.
13: It's coming up.
14: Yeah, John Materius quickly become John mid-tier.
10: Yeah, but I feel Texas has an upset coming, too. So
14: it's true. Good. They all, Tennessee almost got them.
10: Well, they tried to lose that game like they tried to lose the Ohio State game, but they just couldn't do it. But eventually it'll catch up to them. They keep trying
13: to lose. You're endearing yourselves to Longhorn fans, and we have a lot of them, and they write texts. They support our ministry.
10: Well, I can reset.
13: You are dissing them.
14: Way to go, Arch!
10: I can reset by saying that I predict them to win the whole thing.
13: Okay. Well, you did redeem yourself there a little bit there. A little double talk, but no, you said one upset, right?
10: Yeah, one upset.
13: One upset. Yeah. All right, you're listening to Today's Issues on the American Family Radio Network. Jenna Ellis will be with us at the bottom of the hour, so we look forward to visiting with Jenna. Next story, Chris.
14: Well, we've had some history made in these United States of America today. Because today is the launch of a website called America.gov. I will share the link for it on the Today's Issues Facebook page. What is special about America.gov is that it is a federal government website launched today by the Trump administration, and it is made by artificial intelligence. It also comes at a time in which tech executives are meeting with President Trump to discuss the future of AI. As we all have discussed on the show, there's this fear that AI is going to take over the world, get out of control, do things to humans, that kind of stuff. And it turns out most of the chips powering this AI boom are made by a company called NVIDIA. And I have some sound here from its chief executive officer, Jensen Huang, who says tech companies will solve the problems and ease concerns here. Clip three.
16: We all need to hope that it's an enduring problem. If it's not an enduring problem, it's not solvable.
17: Right.
16: And so the fact that all of these companies still are advancing the state of the art is because they also believe it's solvable. These are some of the brightest engineers in the world. I work with, you know, all of them, and these are this is a technically solvable problem.
14: I have no doubt that companies probably know ways to ease concerns or whatever, but I would caution anybody from just taking somebody's word for we've got this, because oftentimes what companies promise they don't deliver on.
13: What is America.gov?
14: America.gov is a website that the Trump administration launched today. It's got all kinds of information on things that you might use or want more information
13: like
14: on
13: what?
14: If you're an American.
13: It's
14: basically like an aggregate website. Like, for example, the first thing is, how do I replace my Social Security card? So the idea behind this is it's a one-stop shop for
13: Call
14: you.
13: Call Social Security, I can tell you that. And to get ready to be on hold for about 2 hours.
14: Now, that's a great point, and you could do that, but a lot of younger people are starting to do things purely online versus calling people.
13: All right, what else you got besides Social Security stuff? Is that supposed to be highly intelligent stuff there?
14: Yes, it's made by AI.
13: Oh, wow.
14: Instead of a human being, paid by taxpayers.
13: Okay, Ray, are you impressed so far? I mean,
15: not yet.
13: Me either. You're gonna have to give me something else that America.gov does.
15: Give
13: Chris,
15: us more.
13: Chris or Wesley, anybody.
14: I will say that in its infancy, the launch of America.gov has been far better than healthcare.gov, which was the boondoggle of a heavily funded by taxpayers website under Obama.
13: Okay, but this is big news today, this launching of America.gov?
14: It is. Fox already did a big cutaway where they talked to Trump
10: slash
14: about
10: Trump.
14: It and whatnot.
13: Huh?
10: I'm just kidding.
13: Slash. How about Trump.gov? It'll be renamed that this afternoon.
14: Yeah.
13: So what else does it do here?
10: Well, okay, so I just typed in, what do you know, talking to the AI, about George Washington, and it gave me a summary, hit some highlights, and so.
13: About George Washington?
10: Yeah, because it's a government, or it's a AI.
14: Right.
10: website.
13: What does America.gov have to do with my question about what's there? And then you said George Washington. I don't understand. Yeah. I don't follow.
10: Because everything's right. there.
14: So I, for example, said, you show me the Gettysburg Address.
10: Yeah. The reason
13: right, I'm skip this story. Go to the next one.
14: Okay.
13: I don't care about this. I mean, I do care about it, but this is very, very confusing.
14: Yeah. Okay.
15: Don't care very much.
10: Let me say this. This is, I'm not impressed either. It's just another search engine.
13: Okay. So America.gov is the new Google.
14: Yes.
13: Okay.
14: In harder news.
13: Well, Chris acted like it was, you know.
14: Oh, it is big. I mean, it's powered by AI. It's a government website.
13: It was next to the sign of the Declaration of Independence. This is the next thing, big thing here.
14: Okay.
13: But I'm not faulting you, Chris.
10: Yeah,
13: I'm just saying the way you announced that, I was riveted.
14: Okay.
13: You know what I'm riveted. Saying? And now I'm unriveted.
14: That's what news people do. We sell things.
13: Okay.
10: That's right.
13: What's your next story, Chris?
14: In much harder news, we're going to continue to hear about the Lindsey Clancy case for weeks to come. And I say that based on the fact that this morning they had a hearing on what to do now. They had the mistrial. We've talked about that. We've aired all kinds of sound bites. They got back in court today to determine the next steps. If the county prosecutor is going to try to rehear the case, all these issues, and they have wrapped it up, and moments ago they wrapped it up, and they have determined that they're going to meet again for another hearing on November 2nd, weeks from now.
13: Okay.
14: Which is why I say that we're going to continue to talk about this for weeks.
13: All right, Ray, any thoughts on this? That's the case where the mother killed the three kids, and they found her. There was a hung jury, right?
15: Well, my literal only thought, or maybe two, but mostly just one. They ought to retry her, okay?
13: Yeah.
15: Better, you know, look, and get a jury of 12 fair-minded, reasonable people. It is alarming to think that the vote was 11-1 to let her be acquitted or find her, let her be not guilty by reason of temporary insanity. It's terrifying to think there are 11 people who actually would agree to that. And God bless that one fella who has been outed by the media. Now God bless him for having the courage of his convictions.
13: You know, I was thinking about this the other day, and maybe we can ask Jenna Ellis. Jenna's covered this. She's a lawyer, and she's covered this story extensively. And of course, there's nobody denies that this postpartum psychosis.
14: Mm-hmm.
13: Does exist, but there are all kinds of mental illnesses that are out there that might lead someone to commit acts of violence or even murder that you wouldn't say, well, they need to be able to go, you know, be off the hook because of it. I'm thinking, how many soldiers returned from Afghanistan and Iraq with PTSD? And what if they just decide to kill because they slip into PTSD? Is that correct pronunciation, right?
15: Yes. Right.
13: Post-traumatic stress disorder, right? That is the correct. Okay.
14: Yeah.
13: I mean, who's to say, and a jury couldn't say, well, you know what? I know he killed four people at the mall, but he couldn't help himself because he had slipped into PTSD, so we're going to acquit. I mean, you see where this goes?
10: Oh, yeah, absolutely.
13: Potentially, if Ray, your thoughts on what I've just described here?
15: Well, here we have a mother. Whatever mental pressures, whatever the disorder was, okay, who clearly intentionally planned and killed her own children.
13: Strangled them to death, right?
15: Strangled in the most horrific.
13: Right.
15: Most horrific thing you can imagine. How anybody could say, well, that the psychosis or whatever, she did not know what she was doing. No, she planned to do what she was doing. Irrespective of what the mental state was, she planned it. She knew what she was going to do, and she did it.
10: And that's and I don't understand why we don't see it the way you're seeing it. And the fact that if we conclude that she went through that for 18 minutes. And by the way, it was only 18 minutes. It wasn't before or after. The only time that she had the psychosis
13: is when she told her husband to leave.
10: Leave, right? Okay, so If that's true, that's that much more of a reason you don't want someone like that out in the street, because she could have another 18 minutes. I mean, she could have another.
13: Yeah.
10: That just makes the case that she needs to be locked up in prison.
13: Yeah, I know. I don't understand. I really, maybe ask Jenna. I don't understand. I thought the jury in her case would be, if it was hung, it would be 11 to convict and 1 to acquit, not the other way around.
15: Right.
13: But
10: we had Jenna on, and she talked about this for 30 minutes. Yeah. the week that you were in D.C.
13: Okay. But it just occurred to me, you know, there are all kinds of mental disorders that people have that could commit acts of violence against others, they could come back and say, well, I have this particular mental disorder, thus I'm not responsible for my actions. You see
10: what
13: I'm saying?
10: Yeah, there's a history of people doing that, and it never ends well. We covered a story on Today's Issues about 2 months ago of a gentleman in Kentucky who broke into a home in Kentucky, stabbed a young child, 8-9 years old, to death, then stabbed the parents, then cops were called, he was arrested, was tried, pled insanity, and after 10 years he was released, and he's 45 years old, and he's walking the streets of Kentucky on insanity after stabbing an 8-9-year-old boy to death.
13: Why couldn't you say, anyway, how far does this go? Because you say that, I drank 4 beers and had a car accident and I killed somebody? And you could say, well, you know, I wasn't in my right mind. Uh-huh. I was drunk.
10: Now, Jenna did, I know she's going to be on in a little bit. She may, you may ask her to clarify or to reshare this, but she did. Jenna did do a good job of explaining that the law, there was a particular law in Pennsylvania, is that right?
14: I'm not sure.
10: Where was the story, Connecticut?
14: Or? Well, the Clancy Stephens in Massachusetts.
10: I'm sorry, Massachusetts. Yeah. She explained that there was a loophole in the law that she said was a problem.
13: Yes.
10: And so she,
13: In Massachusetts.
10: Yeah. And she explained that when she was on Today's Issues.
13: All right, you're listening to we'll ask her about it. You're listening to Today's Issues on American Family Radio. Tim, Wesley, Chris, and Ray. And next story, Chris.
14: All right. As we speak, Fox claims that there is another caravan of migrants wanting to come into the United States of America. This is a caravan that was organized.
13: Caravan of how many?
14: 600.
13: And where are they coming from?
14: They're coming from Honduras. They would
13: do they know who's president?
14: Yes. Now, the scuttlebutt is that they are banking on there being a change in Congress this November that might force the president.
13: They're
14: going to
13: camp out at the border waiting on the election?
14: Very well could happen. So 600 migrants on the way from Honduras through Mexico to the U.S.
13: That's
14: Trump
13: a long walk, my friend. A long walk.
14: I'm sure they're on a nice air-conditioned bus funded by some liberal billionaire.
10: And yeah. They're currently using the America.gov.
14: How do I get to the U.S.?
13: Yeah. Well, you know what? I feel sorry for these people. I mean this really and truly. I feel sorry for people who are in bad living conditions and poverty and hopelessness. Mm-hmm. But there are millions of people in that condition around the world. And we, the United States, can't just open like Biden did, just say, well, everybody's welcome. Come on in.
10: Mm-hmm. Sure.
13: You know, no borders here. I mean, no country in the world does that.
14: Yeah.
13: But we're supposed to. You know, the United States is supposed to. But again, I sympathize with the plight of people who are desperate. But you have to have law and order. You have to have borders or you don't have a country. So I think it's these folks, you know, we need to dissuade them. No need to incentivize them. What Biden did was incentivize them to come, and they came by the millions under the Biden administration. Then President Trump basically shut the border down and has had control of it for the most part. So we'll see what happens with this. I wish these people wouldn't do this, but if they come, they're going to have to be turned away because we can't, if you want to come to the United States of America, we have a legal process to do so for immigration. And we let like 1 million people a year in annually already.
10: Legally.
13: Think about that. We let 1 million people into our country legally every year. So we are a very hospitable country when it comes to, and a very very compassionate country when it comes to that too as well. All right, we're going to take a short time out right here. We'll be back with more of today's issues on the American Family Radio Network. Tim, Ray, Wesley the Deer Hunter, and Chris the Weatherman over there. We'll be back in a minute. Stay with us.

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1: Some time ago, Reader's Digest carried a story entitled Children's Letters to God. It's an interesting article. It contained actual letters that children had written to God. I want to share some of them with you. One went like this. Dear Mr. God, how do you feel about people who don't believe in you? Somebody else wants to know. A friend, Neil. And then there's another one that read simply, Dear God, what's it like when you die? Nobody will tell me. I just want to know. I don't want to do it. Your friend, Mike. And a youngster named Frank wrote this one. Dear God, I saw St. Patrick Church last week. You live in a nice house. Or take the one written by little Maria. Dear God, do you get your angels to do all the work? Mommy says we are her angels, and we have to do everything. Well, Barry wrote, Dear God, church is all right, but you could sure use better music. I hope this does not hurt your feeling. Can you write some new songs? Your friend, Barry. Reading over those simple letters from children addressed to the deity reminds one of the scene one day when the master took a little child and set him in his lap and said that the greatest in heaven would be like the little child. I'm quite sure that the great carpenter knew fully what he was doing and saying that day. And his wisdom is evident in the letters of these children. For instance, how does God feel about people who don't believe in him? A good answer would be heartbroken. Or again, what is it like when you die? I guess that kind of depends on where you go. And despite the misconception, God does live in a nice house, a house not made by hands. And to answer Maria, no, God doesn't use his angels to do his work. He uses his servants here on earth, and sometimes it doesn't get done. And about the music, sometimes I have to agree with Barry. It's kind of off-key. And it appears we need some new songs. We need more of this childlike faith in all its simplicity, too. They do not question the existence of God, and they refer to him in a polite manner with due respect. They're not worried about all the great theological and doctrinal questions we adults are. They simply believe in God and believe he loves them. And the greatest quality they have is their humility. Listen to this letter written by little Maxine. O Lord, thank you for giving me my dad and mother and these children and dog and fish. Thank you for giving us the nice world to live in and eyes to see it and what we eat and brains to think. Thank you for everything. Love, Maxine. That letter is a beautiful prayer, isn't it? Sometimes I have a feeling that God would like more letters like that one. Not only would he like for us to write that way, but more important, he would like for us to live that way. Whoever humbles himself like this child, he is the greatest in the kingdom of heaven. Pray for childlike faith.
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3: Hey, our tours of Italy and Greece are halfway full. Coming up in March of 2027, hello everyone, I'm Tim Wildman, president of American Family Association and American Family Radio. Yeah, we've had tremendous response to these tours. The Greece one we're calling the Footsteps of Paul because we're visiting many of the sites mentioned in the book of Acts. And then the Italian tour, the tour of Italy, and I'm not talking about the Olive Garden tour of Italy. I'm talking about really going there and seeing these places. It's going to be fantastic. We're talking about Venice and Florence and Pisa. And wow, Rome. So much to see in the Eternal City. That's what they call Rome. So we're going to be going there in March of 2027. Here's the website for all the information, tours.afa.net. That's tours.afa.net. It's going to be in March. It's going to be a wonderful time, a lot of fun, a lot of good food, a lot of good fellowship. Hope to see you on our tours.
2: 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And you rejoice with a glorious, inexpressible joy. 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
3: Hey, welcome back, everybody, to today's issues on the American Family Radio Network. I'm Tim with Wesley and Chris and Ray. And as always, we thank you for listening to American Family Radio and to this show, Today's Issues. Joining us right now is Jenna Ellis. Jenna is host of Jenna Ellis in the Morning here on American Family Radio, heard 7 to 8 o'clock Central Time. Which she brings you the news of the day, current events, and does an analysis of those topics through a Christian worldview lens. And she joins us now from, well, probably an hour from where Ray is there in Florida. How you doing, Jenna?
5: I'm great. And Florida's finally cooling off just a little bit. So this is when summer is over and Florida is the best.
3: Yeah. Yeah. The people come to Florida for the winter, not the summer. Although
5: yes.
3: They do come to the summer for vacation, but that's the snowbirds.
6: Is that going to be you one day?
3: Snowbirds? I might reverse snowbird.
6: Yeah.
3: I might fly north for the summer.
6: That's
3: you know what I'm saying?
7: Yeah. I highly recommend Door County, Wisconsin.
3: Why is that, Chris?
7: It's nice up there, and the weather is fantastic. Now, the winter, not so much. But Wisconsin, Indiana. Northern
3: No, I've got a friend who lives in Wisconsin who I check on in the winter. And they're
6: hibernating.
3: Well, yeah, they also develop a very bad attitude toward life.
6: What do you want, Tim?
3: January, yeah.
6: Huh?
3: No, another 6 inches of
7: it's
3: snow
7: stuck
3: today.
7: In the house.
5: Seasonal depression is real.
3: Yeah, well, you lived in Colorado. Yeah. You've got enough snow. You've seen enough snow.
5: Mm-hmm.
3: In March and in April even. All right, Jenna, let's before we move, let's talk about this the case in the Clancy,
7: mm-hmm. Lindsey Clancy.
3: Mm-hmm. That's going to be what is the law now? Is that going to be retried or not? Or we don't know yet.
5: Well, yeah, that's what all of these motions are arguing, and so today was a status conference, basically to determine the next steps. And the district attorney has actually filed a motion for a gag order against the defense attorney, Kevin Reddington, basically claiming that now that he doxed the lone holdout juror, meaning, you know, provided the personal information, his name and other identifying information publicly when he shouldn't, and all of the disparaging remarks that I think amount to intimidation and harassment. They're asking for a gag order on the attorney. So the court will have to figure that out. And the defense team, meanwhile, is filing motions requesting a judgment of acquittal and dismissal based on double jeopardy grounds and an investigation into the holdout juror. And, you know, this is just a wild and remarkable situation where one juror who just showed up because he summoned, and this is part of your civic duty, is now at the center of a huge public controversy and is basically being forced to defend himself and defend his rationale for simply looking at the evidence and rendering a verdict based on his own calculations and doing exactly what he was supposed to do as a juror. And I don't think that all of this sets a very good precedent for our legal system. So it's going to be interesting to see where the trial okay. judge goes, and then also if appellate courts, of course, get involved.
3: All right. I want to ask you, I guess this is a matter of opinion. Or get your thoughts on this question. Jenna, do you believe have you served in a capacity of defense or
5: yes.
3: prosecutor or both?
5: Both.
3: Or what? Both you have? Okay.
5: In all of my many hats I've worn over the years. Yes. So back in Colorado, I was a prosecutor and then a defense attorney.
8: Okay. So my question is, do you believe in any use of insanity as a reason to get a lesser penalty for your crimes or get off the hook altogether? Do you believe in that?
5: I think that any sort of insanity defense should only be relevant in negotiating a plea agreement with between the district attorney, the prosecutor, and the defense, or potentially in mitigation at sentencing. But in terms of the actual conduct and a conviction, being guilty or not guilty, there should be no such thing as an absolute defense, which is what we saw in this case. And what happens under these statutes where the defense can say, they're not guilty by reason of insanity. Basically, that's a full justification for their conduct. I don't think that we should allow that at all. If someone is truly insane and we have a legal objective definition of that, which I don't think we really do in Massachusetts right now, but if we had an objective definition, that still doesn't excuse the conduct. It doesn't justify it. It doesn't allow for a not guilty verdict. That should only come into consideration during sentencing, where maybe a judge could say, okay, this person needs mental health treatment. Go to a facility until you are mentally stable enough to then go serve out the rest of your sentence in prison.
8: Ray, have you ever heard of, get Ray's thoughts first and Jen, and then Ray, if you want to ask a question, then Wesley. Have you ever heard of a case where a person confesses to murdering, in this case, three children, but at the same time says, I'm not responsible for said murders.
9: I'm not responsible for what I did.
8: Have you ever heard of that?
9: No, not like this. This is a shocking kind of case. So, which leads me, Jenna, to ask you this question. I guess now at this point, the prosecutor has some discretion about whether or not to retry the case, given the immense amount of publicity and the fact that it was 11-1 to acquit on the basis of temporary insanity. How does the prosecutor and his office, how do they make that decision on whether or not to retry a case like this?
5: Yeah, a lot goes into that contemplation. And I've been in prosecutors' offices where, you know, there are mistrials and in very serious cases. And what goes into this, of course, is not just the use of resources and, okay, we have to actually, you know, mount the prosecution again. But what does justice require? Because in every state, there's actually a special statute that governs prosecutors specifically, that their sole job, because they don't actually represent a client, they represent the state and the government and the power of the state, they are obligated to pursue the interests of justice. And so what does justice require in this case? Well, I would say, and I think any person looking at this case morally and objectively would say that justice requires that they go back to trial, and they may then shape their prosecution a little differently based on what they learned, based on, you know, some of the public sentiment. And obviously, you know, these 11-1, I think they should shape their jury selection a lot differently as well. But absolutely, go back to trial and fight for justice as much as you can. And, you know, if at the end of the day, a second jury, and you get that far, says, you know, not guilty or not criminally responsible, well, the prosecutor can at least then sleep at night saying, okay, well, I've literally done everything I could for justice in this case for those three precious children.
8: This is my opinion, and nobody may share it, and that's fine. I don't think he's got a dog's chance, the prosecutor, to find, if it's a 10-1, what was this?
5: 11-1,
8: he didn't have a chance to get a conviction there.
5: Well, it depends on jury selection. I mean, that's you, and I was taught.
8: You got to go 12 for 12, Jenna.
5: You do, but the, but I mean, if this if they had found 11 of, you know, this Michael Donstrevel, I'm not exactly sure how I pronounce his last name, but if they had found 11 people like him, we would be in a much different situation. Now, that's going to be harder in a blue state like Massachusetts, but this is where I was always taught as a prosecutor, you win or lose your case in jury selection, because you have to try to get into the mind of the potential jurors and say, okay, how do you view the evidence in the case? I mean, are they looking at women who see this as a bigger a social issue? Like, clearly, at least these four that have now come forward and done interviews, they weren't concerned about the facts of the case. They were concerned about being activists. And you don't want people like that on the jury.
8: I know. I agree with you. But I don't know, in a state like Massachusetts, where you can find, where you're going to escape the activist 12 for 12. Go ahead, Chris. Right. What did
7: yeah, you, I have a question as to, you know, Jenna, you and I, like, when
8: by,
7: we
8: by
7: were...
8: By the way, excuse me. Mm-hmm. I'm in favor of retrying the case. Let the jury understand that.
7: Sure.
10: Yeah, sure. Sure.
8: But as Jenna said, justice demands so. Give it one more try. But I'm just saying, I have no confidence at all that they'll get a conviction.
5: Mm-hmm.
8: Based on 11-1.
7: Right.
8: On this, and just the... Some of the things I've heard said, where they say a lot of the general public out there feels like just let her go because she was temporarily insane.
7: Right.
8: And which, again, begs the question to me, are we maybe this is just a case in a very liberal state, but why, if that mental illness can be used to get off the hook, why not do it? You know, try it again with. If
6: there's
8: you're gonna,
6: people. There's people in jail right now that want a reshot.
8: Yeah, yeah.
6: They, prison
8: they, because they need.
7: Yeah.
8: Anyway, go ahead, Chris.
7: Yeah. So I have a question. You know, Jenna, when you and I were in college, we didn't have all the social media that we have now. That stuff has exploded, and
5: thankfully,
7: you know,
5: yeah.
7: Basically everybody everywhere because of television,
8: I'm an
7: the
8: influencer.
7: Internet, and social media. Yes, because of television, the internet, and social media, everybody is aware of everything, and everybody has an opinion on something. So my question is, how do you, you know, hypothetically, if you were the one helping pick the jury pool, how do you deal with those kinds of things now where you're trying to find 12 impartial people that have no opinion on something to sit in a jury?
5: Yeah. And, you know, it's not that people can't have heard about it or have no opinion at all. That isn't the legal standard, which thankfully is good, because I think everybody at this point has heard about it, unless you're, you know, living under a rock. And because this is so clear cut, I think unless you're an activist or if you're a person of morality, then, you know, clearly you're kind of to one side or the other. But the legal standard is if someone can put aside their bias, what they have heard, and say, we will render a verdict just on the facts of this case. And so it would be hard, for example, for someone who watched every single moment, you know, they were live streaming it on Court TV, to say, I'm going to forget about everything I heard from the first trial and only listen to what comes in the second trial. That'll be very difficult, but that's really the objective, is to find people who can say, and you got to believe them, to say, I can set aside my bias and I will render my verdict just on the facts of what comes in mm-hmm. this second trial.
8: Right. Let me ask you this on a spiritual or not that Jenna can't answer the question too. Spiritually, biblically, looking at this situation and mental illness in particular, there's all kind of mental illnesses out there. How do you distinguish, Ray, or do you, between a mental illness, again, biblically speaking, and somebody who's acting demonically? Because now the world doesn't acknowledge demons. You know, you don't get that brought up in court. They will acknowledge mental illness, which, anyway, go ahead.
9: Well, it would take a long time to answer that, and the answer in the end would be a little bit subjective, right? All we can say is, if we just take the New Testament, that there are demons, they're in the world today, they're at work, they were at work during the time when Jesus was on the earth, and I'm just reading today, Jesus talking to the demoniac, the Gadarene demoniac in Mark chapter 5, what is your name? And it's interesting, the the demon knows who Jesus is, knows exactly who he is. He says, my name is Legion because we are many. That this man was infested by hundreds and hundreds, even thousands of demons. It would take someone beyond me to answer the question. But if you go down the road of certain kinds of psychosis, if you go down the road of schizophrenia to some really bizarre behavior that would be, some people would say, almost indistinguishable from demon possession. But at least we can say this much. There is an evil involved with demon possession. There's a rejection of God. There's a hatred of Jesus that comes out because the demons are unclean spirits and everything they produce is completely unclean. Not just bizarre, but evil through and through.
8: Jenna?
5: Yeah, I completely agree with that. And, you know, from a biblical perspective, we know for certain that our fight isn't just against flesh and blood, but against principalities and the powers of evil in the spiritual realms. We know that when it comes to the law, I don't think there should be any sort of distinguishment, at least in terms of guilty versus not guilty, on the basis of demonic possession versus mental illness versus, you know, your brain wires being crossed, you know, some of these things. Ultimately, none of that should matter to the guilt of someone's conduct, because if and we've seen a lot of people use defenses before, like Lindsay Clancy saying, well, this voice told me to. Okay, whether she believes that was God, which we know it clearly wasn't, or whether that was a demon, or whether she didn't hear a voice at all, that doesn't matter. Her conduct is still at issue here. And so I think we need to be careful as Christians to not just reject the spiritual component that matters, but when we're talking about society and legislatively and what the law requires, we shouldn't bring so much into it about the spirituality that we can't prove, when ultimately we believe in personal responsibility, and that's certainly a biblical concept to justice as well.
6: Hey, Jenna, this is Wesley here. The Michael Desrenville, the gentleman that was the one that held out.
8: The one juror?
5: The holdout.
6: What do we know about, has he made any public comments? What do we know about his reasoning for?
8: Oh, yeah, he's made comments.
5: Yeah, he was on Hannity last night, and that was his first public interview. His attorney has, of course, made statements, but he has said that he has a Christian faith as a Catholic, which I think that's probably where he gets his sense of justice and worldview and morality. And I haven't listened to that entire interview, but he has consistently said, at least through the statements available from his attorney as well, that he didn't have a reasonable doubt, and he thought she was guilty because her attorneys weren't even arguing that she killed her three kids and she should be held responsible. And it's absolutely wild that he's even having to defend his position, because jurors are allowed to disagree. They're allowed to look at the facts, look at the evidence, form their conclusions. That's what we bring them in as jurors for. And so everyone's attacking him. But meanwhile, you know, the left and these, you know, crazy women who are literal activists, nobody's calling them out for actually not following the law. Yeah. So I hope that we'll hear more from him, but that's as far as we know now. And to my understanding, the interview with Hannity has been published, you know, widely online as well.
8: What do you got over there, Chris?
7: I have 31 seconds of
8: 31
7: Michael.
8: 31 seconds of who?
7: Michael Desrenville, the juror we're talking about, reminding everybody that the case is about three innocent children who were brutally murdered by their mother. Clip one.
10: I know the whole focus has been on me, but we want to reel everything back and put the focus on the three angels that's at hand. The ones that can't speak for themselves, the ones that can't defend themselves, and the one that can't fight the battles. And those are Cora, Dawson, and Callan. I want to thank God for my Catholic faith. Foremost, I would like to thank everyone, every

0: think a lot of it that passes as mental illness are really just choices that people make to do bad things and to act foolishly. And again, I'm talking vague, I know, in generalities, but to me, this woman, she strangled her three children to death. She sent her husband away so she could do it. And think about how these weren't babies. These were kids. Did she strangle their bare hands? Well, I don't know if she strangled their bare hands.
1: She used exercise
2: equipment.
0: Okay, so she knew enough to do that. Mm-hmm. She knew, I have to get exercise equipment. I can't do it with my bare hands. Right. You see what I'm saying? Mm-hmm. I don't buy. Is it insane to kill three children? It's insane. Yeah, that's insane. Mm-hmm. That's insane in a professional way. In other words, a psychiatrist would say that's insane. And it's also insane in a, street language way. That's crazy to do something like that. But all those things that she did to, those things were planned. That's what I think that juror is saying. Those things were planned. How you could just let her go is mind-boggling, I think, for a lot of the country. But I also think what passes as mental illness a lot of times, like with her, for example, you're mentally ill. Have you shown signs of this? Now, I know she before or after. Because in mental illness causing you to do evil things, why doesn't the mental illness cause you to go out and howl at the moon instead of killing people? You see what I'm saying?
2: Good things. Huh? Or do good things. I mean, how come we never see people with mental illnesses, being the most philanthropic, loving, wonderful people, right? It's always a justification to
0: do evil. That's what I'm saying.
2: And without this defense, what would she possibly have? I mean, what would her attorney be arguing? Because she had the means, the motive, the everything, and admitted it. I mean, and so she wouldn't have any defense whatsoever without this kind of fallback of some vague psychosis that lasted precisely 18 minutes when she committed the murders. And so this is where society needs to just say no. And that you can't have this vague, unprovable, quote-unquote psychosis that somehow justifies and alleviates criminal responsibility for this kind of heinous conduct.
0: Yeah, whatever it is, I don't care.
1: That's right. That's where I'm at.
0: Huh? I can listen to you explain, but I don't care. If you kill three kids by strangling them to death, you're going to jail, and I don't care what
1: life.
0: I don't care what kind of psychosis you said you had or you didn't have. I'm sorry that you said that, but that sounds to me like straight up devil possession.
3: Mm-hmm.
0: Okay. I'll say you were possessed by a demon for 15 minutes and it caused you to do this. So, again, I don't have a lot of sympathy. I understand mental illness exists. It does. But people have mental illnesses. They have something wrong. A lot of people take medication for, different kinds of mental things that they have. I understand that. But to commit acts of murder against children, and to try to say, hey, I'm not responsible, I slipped into psychosis.
1: Mm-mm.
0: No, not going to work. And this one juror, I admire him for standing up for the children, as he said. All right, Jenna, thanks so much. What do you got coming up tomorrow morning?
2: Thanks, Tim. Well, I think that we should have more boomer influencers, so you go.
0: Well, I'm working on that. I'm planning.
1: He's got a golf influencing channel. He's got.
2: There you go.
0: It's called How to Play Bad Golf by Tim Wildman.
2: Amazing. Well, along with my HGTV,
0: yes.
2: Fix it up.
0: Jenna, fix your upper.
2: Yeah. Yes. Yeah.
0: How Not to Paint by Jenna Ellis.
2: Yes, exactly.
0: Paint your walls. No, yeah, you did it. You sent me pictures. You did a great job.
2: Thanks. Yeah, I've been having fun with.
0: I still prefer Bob Ross, but anyway, I think.
2: Happy trees.
3: Happy trees. Yes.
0: Happy trees. We'll be back momentarily with more of today's issues on American Family Radio.

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2: For American Family News, I'm Chris Woodward. Former American Idol singer Caleb Flynn has been found guilty in his Ohio murder trial. Fox's Kristen Goodwin has more.
3: A jury in Miami County, Ohio, finding Caleb Flynn guilty on all nine counts, including aggravated murder.
4: We, the jury in this case, being duly impaneled and sworn, find the defendant, Caleb C. Flynn, guilty.
3: The judge revoking the 40-year-old's bond, setting a sentencing hearing for October 5th. Prosecutors say Flynn, a former American Idol contestant and pastor, fatally shot his 37-year-old wife, Ashley, at their Tip City home in February and staged the scene to look like a home invasion, pointing to thousands of texts between him and his mistress, Aaliyah Botner, as proof of a motive. Botner, who testified, reading messages Flynn sent her, including one stating he wanted his wife, quote, dead and gone. The defense had argued no murder weapon was recovered.
2: AI companies and President Trump have reached an agreement on safely developing the cutting-edge technology. Fox's Jared Halpern has more from the White House.
5: Following an hours-long lunch with tech executives, President Trump says a document was signed securing the safe development of AI.
6: And they came together and they did something that few people really, it's almost like a constitution in a way.
5: The president calls the agreement morally binding.
6: I believe they're going to be used for the good, and when they're not, we're going to be able to nab them. But there's going to be a tremendous self-policing aspect.
5: The voluntary accord does require internal and external reviews. President Trump is also changing the name of AI in government documents to SI, or super intelligence.
2: Two U.S. Navy pilots had to eject during an incident while attempting to land on an aircraft carrier in Virginia. Fox's Jessica Rosenthal has this story.
7: Two Navy pilots ejected while trying to land on the USS Eisenhower off the coast of Virginia. Search and rescue personnel found the pilots and brought them back to the ship. One of the injured sailors on board was taken to a hospital for non-life-threatening injuries. The Navy did not address which type of plane the pilots ejected from, nor what went wrong in the first place.
2: The U.S. Labor Department released its latest numbers today, showing that employers posted 7 million job openings in August. That's down a bit from July's 7.34 million jobs and a little lower than what experts were expecting. Higher energy costs, driven by ongoing fighting near Iran, are making things a bit pricier for businesses. But experts say the job market is proving to be tough and resilient. Layoffs actually fell in August, and the number of workers choosing to quit their jobs to find new adventures stayed steady, a clear sign that people still feel confident about their chances out there. In final news, an East Texas community has spent decades transforming into a magnet for international ministries and Christian artists. AFN's Robert Thornton explains how it all started half a century ago.
8: In 1974, David Wilkerson bought 400 acres of land near Garden Valley and relocated World Challenge Ministry headquarters there from Dallas. Wilkerson had previously been in New York and California. John Offit is the senior teaching pastor at LifeSource Community Church in Lyndale.
9: They found out that they could sell what they had and move to East Texas. And back then, land was extremely inexpensive, and they could get so much more area and land. And it just started this migration of ministries coming to this area.
8: Some ministries that followed include Calvary Commission, Keith Green's Last Days Ministries, Agape Force, Youth with a Mission, or YWAM, Mercy Ships, Jesus Awakening Movement for America All Nations, or JAMA, and Christian artist Dallas Holt.
10: And the people called him Jesus.
8: And another Christian artist also hails from the air.
9: Chris Tomlin is from Grand Saline, and Chris and I had the opportunity back when he was still a student at A&M, back before he became the Chris Tomlin, you know, we would do youth camps together when I was pastor at Prairie Creek back in the 90s. when Chris would come back into the area, he would attend our church.
8: I'm Robert Thornton.
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12: Hey, welcome back, everybody, to Today's Issues on the American Family Radio Network. Tim and Wesley and Ray, Ray's in Florida. And Steve Paisley Jordahl joins us. We're in Mississippi.
13: Yes, we are.
12: And I don't know which one of us got a banjo on our knee. Wait a minute, wrong song.
13: Yeah, wrong song.
12: Wrong state, too.
13: Yeah.
12: Went from Louisiana to Alabama with a banjo. Huh? Somebody, who did that, Brent? Who did that? Do you know that song?
13: That would have been someone like...
12: Susanna. Susanna, she went to from Louisiana to Alabama with the banjo. And she had to go through Mississippi, you would think.
13: She must have had to.
12: Yeah. I don't know how you do that with a banjo on your knee.
14: You got somebody driving you, I guess. Carriage.
12: I guess.
14: Horses
12: I don't know.
14: And carriage.
12: Maybe it's just a silly little song.
13: Who knows? You know,
12: maybe it's not.
14: There's a lot of those that are catchy, though.
12: That's true.
13: We'll be talking about that a little bit later.
14: Well, oh, good.
12: By the way, Ray, today is National Coffee Day. Did you know this?
15: Not until you sent the article around. Have you done, Tim, have you done your patriotic duty then?
12: Oh, yeah. I'm a coffee consumer. It better be good for you, because if it ain't, I'm in trouble. But, I drink coffee. I love coffee. Probably 6 out of 7 days I drink coffee in the morning.
15: So how much, just curiosity, how much on a, whatever an average day is for you, how many cups of coffee
12: okay,
15: do you have?
12: Okay, so I don't fill my cup up, because I don't like my coffee to get cold. Mm-hmm. So I only go with like a quarter of a glass or maybe a half a cup. That's the most I go, again, because I don't like my coffee to go lukewarm. I like cold coffee, actually, and I like hot coffee. I'm just not a big fan of lukewarm coffee. I'm kind of like, that's a biblical view right
15: kinda
12: there.
15: Kind of like the Lord.
12: Yeah, right? Kind of like the Lord view. So what about you, Steve? You drink coffee,
13: do you? I drink coffee.
12: You don't?
13: Never no. Have? Occasionally I'll have something if it's sweet, like I'll have a black coffee with dessert or an espresso with dessert.
12: Yeah, what about you, Wes? Are you a coffee man?
14: I was for a long time, and then I misused it. And I started getting my...
12: You can misuse coffee?
14: You can. Let me tell you how to do it.
12: Yeah.
14: Here's what I did. I'd skip breakfast, and I would have about 5 to 6 cups before the show. And
12: oh,
14: then
12: that's... Yeah, I misused no, it. I see that clearly.
14: Yes.
12: Well,
14: it caught up to me about a year ago. And, okay. I started having some heart racing.
12: You
14: issues.
12: Think?
14: Yeah. But at the time, I
12: knocking down 5 or 6 cups before 10 o'clock? Is that what you were doing?
14: I was, but I did it for 2 years, 3 years with no issues.
12: Okay.
14: And then all of a sudden, I went to the doctor.
12: You're serious?
14: I'm serious. And they called it PVC, is what I had.
12: Which is what, like caffeine related?
14: It could be. There's some other things it could be, but on the checklist of things to stop, that was at the top. So I stopped drinking coffee for a week, and it went away.
12: What about decaf, though? You can drink decaf.
14: Well, that or not misuse it.
12: Yeah.
14: So, but it's been a while since I'll have 2 cups a week, 3 cups a week.
12: Okay.
14: I'm trying to ease back
12: in.
14: Yeah. But that
12: Ray, what about you? It's National Coffee Day, folks, in case you're wondering why we're talking about this topic. And Ray, you drink coffee, do you?
15: I had a Red Bull this morning. Does that count as coffee?
12: I think that's stretching beyond the coffee
15: I think
12: world.
15: That's stretching
12: right
15: beyond.
14: It depends on what size, how many ounces you drink, because an 8-ounce Red Bull is 1.5 cups
12: why do you
14: of coffee.
12: Why do people drink Red Bulls? Be my question.
14: Same thing.
12: I just want to see.
15: Well,
12: I thought Red Bull is like 3 or 4 times what a cup of coffee is, caffeine-wise.
14: An 8-ounce one is 1.5 cups of coffee.
15: That's what I had an 8-ounce one.
14: There you go. Yeah, that almost 2 cups
12: so
14: of coffee.
12: So you do it for the you like the taste, or you do it for the sole purpose of jump-starting your day?
15: Well, really, to start the day. But I don't drink that regular Red Bull stuff. I can't do that. But they have that
14: zero sugar.
15: I want my sugar too. Okay, they had this summer flavor called Sudachi.
14: Oh yeah,
15: which comes from
12: my wife.
15: Japan.
12: Does those? They're in the newspaper.
15: They're good. They're
12: wait
15: good.
12: A minute,
13: that's Sudoku.
12: Oh yeah, my bad. Yeah. Excuse me. I'm sorry. I got confused.
15: Close, very close.
12: Yeah. So anyway, all right, well, it's National Coffee Days for those who enjoy coffee. Steve doesn't.
14: No.
12: Wesley, in moderation.
14: Moderation, yeah.
12: And
14: Southern Roasted Pecan.
12: So yeah, but do you drink coffee some, right? Is that what you're saying? No, not at all? You're Red Bull, huh?
15: I'm an outlier in my own family. My boys do. My wife does, but no.
12: Maybe coffee, you got to develop a taste for it. I enjoy it. All right, go ahead, Steve. What's your first story?
13: Well, let's get an update on what's going on over at Ole Miss. We still do not have a toxicology report to tell us exactly what the two young men, college students at Ole Miss, died from the other day. So to set this up, two students, Aiden Hamilton and Robert Strang, both died on September 21st at separate locations in Oxford. And next to the bodies was found pills. And we've discovered that they are a specific product called S-Max Pseudo DHM tablets, which is a very concentrated form of kratom plus some other chemicals.
12: How do you spell kratom?
13: K-R-A-T-O-M.
12: K-R-A-T-O, kratom. And what is kratom, for those who don't know?
13: Kratom, in its original form, is a plant that's native, I believe, to Southeast Asia. And they chew the leaf of this, and it gives them moderate high and everything. But in concentrated forms, it gives you a stronger high, and it is good for pain relief, and it is very addictive. And it is legal in sporadic counties here in Mississippi. I don't know. I haven't looked about what the rest of the country's like, but there is a National Kratom Association, I find out, so that there it must be.
12: Some states outlaw it altogether.
13: Yeah.
12: I was talking to Parrish Alford here on our news team. He hails from Louisiana originally. He said that kratom is banned in the whole state.
13: It might be, and it probably should be in other states, although this Kratom Association wants to find some medicinal uses for it.
12: It doesn't mean you couldn't get it, you know, on the
14: prescription
12: black market, so to speak.
13: They found out from the Fox reporter Madison Scarpino has been doing some research, and this is what they found out, that they bought these particular packages of pills at a vape store in Oxford called Puffs Vape and Tobacco. It's on Heritage Drive in Oxford, the one that goes down by
12: people in Topeka don't have any idea what you're talking about.
13: And it doesn't really matter. Yeah. But an undercover agent went into this place after the students had died to see if he could get some more. And Madison Scarpino picks up the story, cut 17.
11: The court documents say investigators traced Aiden's bank records in the days leading up to his death to a nearby vape, tobacco, and beer store where two men were arrested after investigators say a confidential informant went inside and bought similar kratom-like pills just days after the deaths. The clerk allegedly told the informant to be careful taking the pills because people were dying from them, and he also told the informant to be quiet about the pills.
12: Wow.
13: How addictive is that, that they tell you, be careful, these people are dying from these, and you still buy them?
12: Yeah. So it's called kratom. You know, I'm a little bit embarrassed to say I'd never even heard of that before. These two.
15: No.
12: You know, Ray, it's so sad, so tragic, these two. Now, so these two young men at Ole Miss who died, these students last week.
13: Yes.
12: They both bought this from the same place?
13: Yes.
12: Okay. But they didn't know each other. They didn't know each other.
13: Well, I don't know if they knew each other, but the deaths are unrelated.
12: They didn't die together partying.
13: One died on campus, the other died off campus. And we do not have the toxicology reports to find out if kratom had anything to do at all with their death.
12: Ray, you heard of this drug?
15: I had only, you know how you can see something mentioned in a story?
12: Right.
15: That. I've learned basically everything I know about it in our discussions here on the air. What surprises me, Steve, is the point you made. So here you got a guy selling it, warning, okay, be careful, because some people are dying from it. Not only he's still selling it, it's still legal to sell.
13: I don't know, if someone told me someone's dying from this, I wouldn't buy it. But you think about, like, this is called gas station heroin. And it is addictive. If you are addicted and you need some of this in order to stay I mean, I don't know what it feels like to be addicted, but I mean, if like a heroin addict going off of heroin, you need it, you're going to buy it, even if they tell you it could kill you. Well,
12: a lot of people think it can't hurt you as bad, maybe as synthetic or man-made drugs because it's natural, but that's not true.
13: Heroin is natural.
12: Well, that's true. Kratom. Anyway, next story.
13: All right. There's a lady over at Fox named Carol Markowitz who is warning parents that there is a kids show called Miss Rachel. And Miss Rachel is kind of a Mr. Rogers type person for very young kids. And not only does she do the regular, here's the letter of the day, but she has become very, very political. And she
12: is she on TV or on the internet or both?
13: She's on the internet. And
12: like YouTube TV or what is she?
13: She's mostly on
14: YouTube, but she's out there.
12: Wesley has young children and he's familiar with this world. We can get back to what Steve's talking about. Wesley, tell us what you know about this person. What's her name?
13: Ms. Rachel.
12: What do you know about her?
14: Well, to finish the question you were asking, Steve, she probably is. She probably has her own website. I'm sure she has her own website where her content's on there as well. But she became most popular amongst young adults or adults with young children on YouTube. She was
12: over the last, 5 years or 10 years?
14: Yeah, 5 years.
12: 5 years or so? Okay. But she's akin to what baby boomers would know as Mr. Rogers or...
14: That's
12: that kind
14: right.
12: of thing, Captain Kangaroo type thing, Steve?
13: Yep. Yes. Okay. And I want to give you a little example. You're going to hear her introduce a letter today. One of the person that she is bringing on at the beginning of this clip is a person who is a known terror supporter. And then you're going to hear her with Mayor Mamdani in front of some kids. She's going to thank the kids and wish all the kids happy Pride. These are little three-year-olds. So let's listen to this cut 16.
16: Hi, friends. What's the letter of the day?
17: It's M. Hi, Miss Rachel.
16: Hi, yes, it's M from my friend Montez. Yay!
17: Yay!
16: Hi! Happy Pride to all of our wonderful families and friends. This month and every month, I celebrate you. I'm so glad you're here. I'm so glad you're exactly who you are. Oh, my goodness. Today, the mayor's on the bus. The mayor on the bus says, hello, friends. Can you wave?
17: Show us a wave.
16: Mayor on the bus says, hello, friends. Hello, friends. Hello, friends. The mayor on the bus says, hello, friends. All through the town, the money on the bus goes clink, clink, clink.
18: The buses are going to be free, though.
16: That's so wonderful, but this is like my song, and the kids like to do it. Actually, I have another one.
18: Okay.
16: Yeah, I have another one. The babies on the bus go where?
18: Aren't the babies happy about the childcare?
16: They're so happy. Actually, the parents are really happy. But this is like my big hit. I need to
18: This is your show. Okay.
13: That was her and Mayor Mamdani playing their trade together.
12: Yeah. Well, she's a New Yorker, I guess.
13: Now, our 1 Million Moms has taken note of her. And this is back in 2024, in June of 2024, sent out a notice to parents to be aware of this.
12: Well, what bothers me is that these when somebody builds an audience and builds trust by just talking, especially with kids, by just talking about things that are common to all of us, we all can agree on.
14: Their colors, numbers, all that kind of stuff.
12: And then you turn it, then you surprise them with this left-wing politics, which is what she's doing right there. She'll probably lose some, and rightfully so, some viewers for that. But the point is, she is a very popular host. What did you mean about terrorist?
13: The first person, remember the letter of the day is Mostaf, and it was a terrorist supporter. It's a friend of hers that is associated, and I left the specifics at my desk, but this is a person that is strongly linked. She is very vocal about what's going on in Gaza, calls it a genocide. This is a person that is very linked to Hamas
12: Oh, I got you.
19: That she's bringing onto her show.
14: And the reason this is important to our listening audience is because there's a lot of her content, especially early on as she was building her platform and building her audience, that's very innocent, that's very helpful for kids, very entertaining for kids, clean, wholesome content. But now there's been a great shift the last couple of years. I noticed this in one of her episodes on YouTube, which we obviously quit following her, quit watching her because of it. But she was having some transgender on there at different times, and she started off trickling that in, minute out of a 30-minute
12: LGBTQ stuff.
14: And immediately I saw it right away, and we just cut it off altogether. But since I've cut it off, she's ramped up her far left politics. So just be aware of that, because
12: what's your name?
19: Ms. Rachel.
14: Go ahead.
19: Well, okay. Her full name is Rachel Accurso, Accurso, but she goes by Ms. Rachel.
14: So if you got young kids and they've been watching it while you've been cooking, just know that's what you're dealing with now.
12: All right. You're listening to Today's Issues on American Family Radio. Tim, Wesley, Steve, and Ray. Go ahead, Steve.
19: Some people might say the adult version of Ms. Rachel would be James Tallarico.
14: That's a good transition.
12: The Democrat senator, the Democrat senatorial candidate in Texas.
19: Correct. And he has, as Not the Bee says, he's been putting on his Christian skin suit again. He has a new video out where he is saying that his socialist views are biblical. And this is what he means, cut 15.
20: When Jesus healed the sick, he didn't ask for a deductible. So when I fight for universal health care, I'm doing it on biblical grounds. When Jesus fed the hungry, he didn't price gouge to turn a profit. So when I say that no child in the state of Texas should go to bed hungry, I'm doing it on biblical grounds. And when the Hebrew prophets saw corruption in high places, they spoke truth to power. So when I take on the politicians who are serving themselves and not the people, I am doing it on biblical grounds.
14: Yeah, you keep doing that. All right, so I have a problem here, and the problem is it's just too much Christianity and politics here.
12: Yeah, where's the separation of church and state? Who's with me?
14: Because I almost feel like I got proselytized there.
12: Yeah, right. That's just, you know, these Christian activists like that, they need to be banned.
14: I don't want to hear about his religion anymore. I'm tired of him reading from the Bible.
19: I have a question for Ray. He is saying that socialism is...
12: By the way, we were being sarcastic there for those who didn't know. Wesley and I were mocking, because when it's us on the right, on the conservative side, who bring in biblical issues, biblical principles to apply to politics, we're told, keep your religion. Keep your religion to yourself. Yeah. But when it's left-wing politics, they don't say keep your religion to yourself. Mm. But go ahead, Steve.
19: Well played, both of you.
14: Thank you, thank you.
12: You're welcome.
19: Ray, does the Bible support say that biblical things like we should be involved in national health care, et cetera?
15: It does not.
12: Okay.
15: Let's just be clear about this. Jesus worked miracles. He worked miracles to meet the needs of the people who were there. He worked miracles to demonstrate to the world that he truly was who he said he was, the one and only Son of God. It's a very false, and I even say fake, theology that tries to reason from the miracles of Jesus to somehow free health care for everybody. I also have to say this, Steve. He's a good speaker. He is. If you just listen to him.
12: Yes, he is. He's very good.
15: He's very good. I can see how untaught people or people who are loosely religious would hear that and go, oh, Jesus wants me to vote for him.
12: Amen, brother. That's what you want to. Yeah, you want to. Yeah. Jesus didn't charge a deductible. Now that's. Huh?
14: Jesus did a lot of things. He also tied a whip together and turned over some tables. I mean, there's a bunch of things that we're leaving out here.
12: I want to just tell folks in Texas, they know this already if they listen to our network, you're going to have to go out and vote and get your friends and family to go vote too in this election coming up for the Senate. Every poll I've seen in the last month has Tallarico beating Paxton.
14: Mm-hmm.
12: But now they're close. They're within, you know, 2, 3, 4 points usually. It's going to be a close election if you define what I just said as close, and I think that is. But still, the Democrats have not won Texas in a Senate race since 1988, I think. I mean, it's been that long, but they're threatening to win that one. I don't know exactly why, because Abbott, the governor, Republican governor of Texas, is ahead. He's going to win. But the Republican candidate, these are the same voters, all right? Same voters are going to cast a vote for Senate and governor on the same day, and yet Abbott is ahead and Paxton is behind, and I don't know exactly why that is. Ray, do you understand anything about what's going on?
15: Well, there's certain, Alec, you know, certain things said about Ken Paxton, his background, his marriage, things that have been used against him, and questions about how much support he's getting from the Republican establishment. If I had to guess, and it's just a guess, Tim, it's going to be close. I think Ken Paxton will probably pull it out. But Governor Abbott is going to go back into office, I think, overwhelmingly.
12: Right.
15: Senate race is going to be a whole lot closer.
12: Hey, do you know in Texas, can you be – in most states, you're termed. You're two consecutive elections as governor is – but it seems like Abbott's been there a long – do you know
15: – I don't know.
12: What the rules are in Texas as far as – has he been – Abbott – can you be elected more than twice is what I want to know.
19: Let me look that up.
12: Because it seemed like, maybe I'm wrong, seemed like Abbott's been around already.
19: As governor, right?
12: Maybe you can be, some states don't have a term limit. You can be elected governor for as long as you can be. You typing that in?
19: I am, but my fingers don't work very well. I'll just ask, can you be elected more than twice in
12: Texas? That's what I'm asking
19: for governor?
12: You.
14: Hey, why he's getting the answer?
12: Oh, you're asking.
19: I'm asking my chat GPT.
12: Oh, I'm sorry.
19: Out.
12: I thought you were asking
19: no,
12: me. I was
19: going to
12: ask
19: my
12: just
19: phone.
12: Ask you
14: while we're getting the answer there, I'll say this: is when you got two candidates of the same Republican Party and pretty close in mind, or at least in practice, their personal life, I can understand. It's more persuasive of an argument to choose one of the other based on their personal life. That's an added layer to what kind of person they are. But when you're talking about James Tallarico and Ken Paxton, the argument about what's going on in their personal life is not even, shouldn't even be part of the discussion.
19: The
14: because of the
19: no.
14: policy that's going to be in place if the alternative wins. Go ahead.
19: There are no term limits for governor in Texas.
12: That's what I thought. Well, type in how many times has Abbott been governor? Type that in. I know our listeners in Texas know the answer, and they're letting me know through shouting at the radio, but I'm just curious because it seems like Abbott's been there. Maybe he came after Rick Perry. I don't know if there's somebody in between. It seems like he's been there.
19: Abbott has, it says, it's coming. Abbott has served to three terms, elected for three
12: already?
19: Terms. Has been elected to three terms as Texas governor, 2014, 2018, and 2022.
12: Wow. All right. Type in Costello.
15: We got it.
12: Yeah, I had you there for just a second. Steve was ready to type in Costello.
19: I just did.
15: We'll be back tomorrow, folks.
14: Hey, yeah. We got a very important podcast up by Stephen McDowell on overcoming socialism in America through biblical capitalism. He's got two episodes. I listened to both of them. They give you great articulate
12: arguments. Where can I find those podcasts?
14: AFR.net.
12: That was Stephen McDowell, America's Providential History, right?
14: That's right.
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21: I'm Steve O'Dell with Mission Network News. Floodwaters are beginning to recede in parts of Thailand's capital as officials intensify drainage operations. Weekend rains inundated Bangkok, forcing thousands into evacuation centers and leaving travelers stranded for hours. Speaking to Mission Network News from a hotel in Bangkok, A3's Joe Handley says,
22: "We went through probably at least 3 miles of flooded road.
3: and cars stopped all along the way. My one colleague from Japan, he was up to his knees in water.
21: Pray for A3 as it seeks to begin ministry in Thailand. Pray for A3 leaders traveling to Bangkok for an annual meeting.
3: All of our national directors from 22 countries, plus a few extras, are going to be coming in the next few days.
21: 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These men and women serve refugees in the Middle East, North Africa region, and beyond. 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
21: 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I'm Steve O'Dell.

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1: So good to be with you, friends. Welcome to The Carrie Abbott Show. If you're new to our listening community, I'm truly honored to have you tuning in and listening to what we cover on this show. We want to help you live in agreement with your divine design, because we believe that God made you as an image bearer. You know, we are the only part of creation with an essence linked to God's image. We are his image bearers. He wants us to be like him. And I'll give you the answer to every good question on how to do that is to be like his son. He said, if you've seen me, you've seen the Father. So those two are one. Then Jesus arrives, dies for our sins on the cross that we might have relationship with God himself, God the Father. Then he leaves us the Holy Spirit who resides inside of us to help us become like who? Jesus, who is like who? The Father. Basically God, the Trinity, okay? And we do that in every aspect of our being. All five aspects, the physical, the intellectual, the emotional, social, and spiritual, all combined with your male nature, if you're a man, your female nature, if you're a woman, and those are power and combustion in all those five areas to look and talk and think and act like God himself. We will never be God. We don't need to be God. There's one God, but he made us to be like him. One of the most powerful aspects of our being that we utilize every single day, those who have the ability, is our speech. I've talked about speech a number of times. It's a powerful, powerful part of our design feature. Words do not just fill the air, my friend. They actually shape atmospheres. And you only have to raise an animal or train a dog or be around anybody else to realize when you open your mouth and you say words, and the words have meanings, and they have context, and they have tone, you do something. You influence emotions. You impact people's spirits. And probably, I'm going to guess, more than you realize. So this is not going to be a finger-wagging talk with you today. In fact, I'm going to do a few shows on the power of speech. It's something the Lord had to deal with me from a very young age. I remember, and I've shared this story, but I'll say it again. I remember when I was going through confirmation at the church I grew up in, where we spent a year with our head pastor teaching us apologetics. I'd love to see every pastor do that in every church. Side note, because not only did it create a relationship and a connection to me as a person outside of my family and my parents, it connected me to that church. But also I knew what I believed, and so I was able to step into ministry very early. And my youth pastor at the time said to me when I was eighth grade, he said, Carrie, you have a very fast mind. And I kind of looked at him and he said, and you have a very fast mouth. And I think you need to learn more discernment. Now, he said it so kind. Now, these words themselves were life-changing for me. And I said, well, what does discernment mean? Which tells you something. And he said, go home and ask your mother. Now, I thought that was really interesting. My mom, one of the most positive people, maybe the most positive person, I never heard her speak negatively about anybody. And it wasn't that she didn't notice bad things or that she didn't highlight what needed to change in the world. It was just that she was very positive. So I went home, asked her, and she said, go look it up in the dictionary. And I thought, can't someone just tell me? But she knew something about my design, which was I like to unearth truth. And then if I find it, I'm probably going to apply it just a little bit better, which is why many of us don't like to be told what to do. Many of us like to just figure it out ourselves, right? So I looked it up. And of course, those of you who understand the word, it really means to pause and think before you speak, to discern what's best, and to not just say what you feel, but to actually do what is right for the moment. And of course, that is God's intent with speech, is for us to bring power to a situation that aligns with his will, his word, his ways. Because if you are a disciple of Christ, if you are a believer in Jesus Christ, if his spirit lives inside of you, you have the best helper on the planet to help you grab hold of that thought before it leaves your mouth like a bubblegum machine. And that is very necessary today. We're living in a culture where people are not using that skill. Many people who speak, whether it's with a microphone, a platform, and a podcast, TV, whatever it is, they don't use that skill. I'm guessing because they don't have the Holy Spirit saying, whoa, whoa, whoa, whoa. Yes, what you're feeling is strong, but you do not want to say that because you will impact the situation negatively. You might feel that way about your daughter, but you can't say it that way, or you will harm her for life. You cannot let your feelings override what should come out of your mouth, my friend, because your mouth contains, for some reason, in God's kingdom and in the world we live in, we are physical beings, and there is a spiritual reality to what we do and how we experience life. And this is why it's so interesting to me when I see what's happening in the culture. I want to go back to your design in a minute, but I want to bring up a topic that's related to this. The words people are allowing, even over the internet, over federal communications, the swear words that people are using, the what I would call a potty mouth, but it's worse than that. And swearing like a trucker, but it's worse than that. No offense to any of you truckers who listen to the show. You know who I'm talking to, right? I saw this article in the Christian Post. When vulgarity becomes ordinary, what the F word says about us. Now, I am just not happy to even have to bring this up, but I'm going to, because I want to help you recognize what I'm recognizing. I know you're feeling it. I know you're seeing it, but we need to talk about it. Why? And this article from Mark Creech, he says, why does seemingly everybody have to be using the F word these days? And I'm not even happy about having to even say that. You hear it almost everywhere. It pours from television, movies, music, podcasts, social media, sporting events, workplaces, restaurants, and everyday conversations. People who would once have been embarrassed to say it in public now use it repeatedly, sometimes almost unconsciously. And then, of course, it's that word we're talking about. Side note, in movies, even if they're rated a certain way and all of a sudden they start dropping words that I'm just not going to sit under, I'm not going to take it in. I have to be done with it, right? Because I know that it's going to impact my soul. It's not a matter of, well, you're an adult, you should be able to handle it. The Holy Spirit's an adult. The Holy Spirit's older than you and I, all put together. And he will not be part of anything that is vulgar. And he tells us, no, stay away. Oh, I can handle it. I'm a grown up. No, you can't handle it. It'll change your soul and it will change your heart. And what comes out of your mouth is a tattletale on your heart. And that is why we have to protect what goes in. This article continues. It is my estimation the foulest and most vulgar word in the English language is that F word. Yet what was once considered almost unspeakable has become a conversational commonplace. How did this happen? And the reason I'm addressing part of what he wrote in the article is because something's changed in the culture that we need to address, because once we see it happening in the culture, the people of God who are image bearers can then, you know, shore up our own activity and make sure that we are on our game when it comes to how we speak, because it is so noticeable to people if you're in the public marketplace, if you're a man, especially if you don't swear. It's one of the first giveaways. Oh, I wonder, is he Catholic? Is he Christian? Is he Mormon? Is, you know, they just know there's some groups of men who contain their speech this way. He goes back to talk about some of the history of this. The word itself is quite old. Its precise origin is uncertain, though etymologists generally link it to the Germanic words associated with sexual intercourse or breeding. Despite popular legends, it did not originate as an acronym such as fornication under consent of the king. Okay, funny. For centuries, however, the word remained a social taboo. And this is the point I want to make. Respectable writers and publishers and broadcasters and ordinary people generally avoided it. You might not know this. Samuel Johnson omitted it from his famous dictionary. And from 1795 until 1965, that word did not even appear in a single English language dictionary. That very restraint gave the word enormous rhetorical force. Profanity of this degree certainly has its shock value, but when such obscenity is repeated constantly, something curious happens, and eventually it loses its ability to rattle us. So that word has undergone an extraordinary transformation in our time. Once primarily a crude term for sexual intercourse, it is now an all-purpose expression. People use it when they're angry, when they're happy, when they're surprised, when they're frightened, when they're impressed, when they're disgusted or excited or frustrated. It can function as a verb or a noun or an insult or exclamation or intensifier or even a little more than a verbal filler. And for some people, it has almost become a punctuation mark. Now, I'm not saying you're talking like this, by the way. I can't even imagine. Those of you I know, I can't even imagine. But we're talking about the culture. And I think we can all agree, if you even have just happened across a conversation, or you're watching something and this slips out, or you see something, and you know what I'm saying? And yes, even in politics, right? So this raises a more important question. What happens to a culture when vulgarity no longer embarrasses it? And yet there might be some Christians saying, well, the Bible doesn't specifically say you can't use these words, right? But that really misses the point. And of course, we know the Bible does not provide a catalog of the forbidden English words or other languages, but it does address the character of our speech. As a reminder, the Apostle Paul wrote, "Let no corrupt communication proceed out of your mouth, but only that which is good for the use of edifying." That's in Ephesians 4:29. And he warned against filthiness or foolish talking or jesting, which are not convenient. Also in Ephesians 5:4, he told the Colossians to put away anger and wrath and malice and blasphemy, filthy communication out of your mouth, Colossians 3:8. He mentions a story in here of the late Phil Robertson. Remember him, the founder of Duck Commander and patriarch of the television show Duck Dynasty? We just had his daughter-in-law on recently. He talked about a sound man on the film crew who listened to the Robertson family for long stretches while they were being mic'd, right, for the show. Eventually, the man approached him. And he said he noticed something unusual. He never heard them curse. You might say swear. And he wanted to know why. Why don't you swear? Isn't that fascinating? But it's very telling. Of course, the question opened the door for Robertson to talk with him about Christ. And according to Phil Robertson, the man was eventually converted. And it's interesting to ponder that story. In a culture saturated with profanity, sometimes what a Christian restrains himself from saying can speak loudly. But even here, Christianity goes beyond cleaning up your vocabulary. Jesus said, "A good man out of the good treasure of his heart brings forth what is good, and an evil man out of the evil treasure of his heart brings forth what is evil. For out of the abundance of the heart his mouth speaks." It's in Luke 6:45. So our words are not disconnected from our heart. And this article goes on to talk about other things. I wanted to bring up the vulgarity of the speech because I'm just tired of it. And I can see how it has changed. It used to be men who did all the swearing. Now we have women who are doing all the swearing. And that's impacting their spirit, their body, their soul, because the words that come out of your mouth actually create an atmosphere around you. There is no question. This is not doo-doo-doo-doo. Oh, this sounds so, you know, weird. Again, your speech is not an ornament. It's not like an accessory to you. It is one of the most powerful ways you impact the world. And it's one of the most powerful ways you impact you. Because if your speech about yourself, if the tape that you play in your heart and it comes out of your mouth, "Oh, I'm so dumb. Oh, I shouldn't have done that. That's just not good." It is going to impact you and how you move forward in life. And God, I just sense this very strongly for the times we're living in. God wants us to align our speech with what he thinks about us, what he thinks about the situation, how he wants us to use the skill he gave us, the Holy Spirit that resides in us, the wisdom from his word to assess every situation and to not speak until we know what comes out of our mouth will be useful. Now, is that difficult? Anybody else raising their hand? Absolutely. I think this is one of the most difficult things to do as a believer. I think this is one of the greatest challenge for a Christian, a believer in Jesus Christ, to grab hold of his thoughts and her thoughts before they escape your lips and assess. And if you can do that, if God can trust your mouth, he will give you opportunity after opportunity after opportunity and assignments to be able to speak into someone's life and literally change their life. I was at a party for one of our many grandchildren this weekend and was talking to a young couple who've adopted kids. And she said, "I don't know if you remember, but I heard you speak." Now I hear, that's a line I hear a lot. And you would think I would grow weary of it. I don't, because for me, it's like a gold, piece of gold. You heard something that came out of my mouth that helped you. I'm just thrilled. I don't say that. That's what I'm thinking. She said, I don't know if you remember, but we're at a retreat that you spoke at many years ago at North Shore Baptist. And of course, the name of the church has changed, but it was a retreat for high schoolers. And oh, I do remember it. I remember all the speaking engagements, and there have been hundreds and hundreds and hundreds. And she said, you said some things that just impacted me so much. And we talked for a bit, and I'm not going to, this is not to brag. This is to tell you that I've learned, and it started when I was young, that if God could trust my mouth, if I could contain all my thoughts and only use what was useful, and especially in preparation, you want to align your thoughts with God's thoughts. You use speech that really agrees with Scripture. And of course, if you're teaching, it should be full of Scripture. That's where the power is, because not only is there life and death in the tongue, but there's life that comes from using the Word of God, as you well know. Friend, that is what I want for you and your family. That is what I want for you in your life. That's what I want for you in your marriage. And I know that this is what the culture needs too, from every single believer, because the culture is messed up. It's vulgar. It's undignified now. It's not a safe place for people to communicate. And we need to take it back in the sense that we need to help saturate it with truth. Listen, I see I need to take a quick break. I'll go ahead and do that. We'll be right back.
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1: I'm talking about your speech today and my speech and all of our words that come out of our mouth, what they do to us, what they do to others. And this is a beautiful, powerful picture of God's nature and character that he actually placed in us as a design feature. That is why scripture is replete with verses about speech. And I won't just list them for you. I want to give you some context. This will not be the last time I talk about this. I mentioned in the first segment how important it is that we look at what the culture is doing with one word in particular, but many, many words. And it's degrading, and it degrades the human soul. And we need that to stop, because God does not see us that way. He does not see your pre-Christian friend that way, who thinks of himself so lowly that he's willing to use words that are awful around him and his family as beneath their dignity and their design. And we need to help elevate the conversation. This does not mean that every word is Pollyanna, that everything we say is only the positive, that we don't point out what's going on in life, or that we got stuck in traffic, or that we hurt. That's not what I'm talking about. You can bring your speech to every situation and talk about those things without violating somebody, without hurting yourself. And indeed, you can bring a remedy, a hopeful remedy with your speech. I know you know people in your life who have said things to you that have harmed you. You can never forget, at least you're trying, but it's so hard to forget those words that stuck like a knife, that harmed you as a child, or what an ex-spouse said to you over and over and over again that you just can't get past. That is why God said, please don't open your mouth, don't open your mouth with ill intent, because you're going to harm someone. That's the power of our speech. I don't have to prove it to you, friend, because you've experienced it in both ways. When someone has said something lovely to you, something inspiring to you, the coach who said, I know you can do it, and you believed them, the parent that stood by you unconditionally saying, no, you are enough, you can do it. Words have power. And again, they don't just fill the air, right? In a world full of criticism, sarcasm, negativity, God has called us to speak differently, brother and sister in Christ. I just want to remind you some of that. Death and life are in the power of the tongue, and those who love it will eat its fruit. That's in Proverbs 18:21. Is it metaphorical? Literally, words carry the power to build up or destroy. And speaking death or gossip or slander or criticism not only wounds the spirit, it opens doors to despair and fear and even division in the church. If you're doing it privately and you're doing it with another person, or you're doing it just, you know, somebody you think is safe, and you're not actually saying it to someone else, it's still impacting you, isn't it? Because you have a model. You're supposed to go to somebody if you have an issue with them. You're not supposed to slander and criticize. And that's a challenging thing for Christians to do. Jesus modeled speaking life. He says, the words that I have spoken to you are spirit and life, in John 6:63. He didn't just speak the truth, he spoke life. His words literally healed the sick. He calmed the storms. I love that story, by the way. And he restored dignity to the broken. As his followers, friends, we're supposed to do the same thing. Your words can bring someone back from the brink of quitting, or they can push someone over the edge. We have a lot of young men and women who are using their words and writing their words and texting and saying things online to harm each other, literally causing some kids to take their life. That's how powerful it is. So your words can heal or hurt. Gracious words are like a honeycomb, sweetness to the soul and health to the body. That's Proverbs 16:24. Encouragement isn't something fluffy, by the way. To encourage someone is to inspire courage, but it's literally spiritual medicine. Words of grace soothe anxiety. They dissolve bitterness and they bring healing to the soul. A word in a season that is needed can be the turning point in someone's walk with God, as you well know. Let no corrupting talk come out of your mouth, but only such as good as for building up, that it may give grace to those who hear. That's Ephesians 4:29. Speaking life aligns with the Spirit of God. A Spirit-led believer speaks words of life. Here's Galatians 5:25. If we live by the Spirit, let us also keep in step with the Spirit. So this doesn't mean that you never speak truth or correction. It means you do it with love. You speak with grace. And the goal is always restoration. So speaking life isn't about sugarcoating things. It's about speaking with spiritual sensitivity. Do you know someone that has said something to you in a loving way that was a hard truth? Are you the one who just can't take any

0: condition. How sad is that? And I know sometimes swearing and cursing can be just a bad habit. But you know, it's interesting because in scripture, the men and women who got closer to the Lord and who fell at on their face before God's holiness, the first thing they recognized was, oh my goodness, I'm a man of unclean lips. You, if you get close to holiness, will start speaking differently. Otherwise, I'm going to challenge you as a sister to say, what are you reading? What are you studying? And why isn't it changing your speech? Because that seems to be God's practice. And the reason it's his practice is because he knows how he made you, how powerful your words are. He's going to help you contain your speech. I would love for every pastor truly to speak on this issue. And just to say, friends, we all have to watch what we say. And I understand why many don't, because they probably, their people might think, well, you know, you just don't want us saying bad things about you. Who knows what their motivation would be that they would assign to the pastor. But pastors take a lot of speech that's really hard. A lot of the behind the scenes speech is really negative. And I know that to be true. So I'm encouraging you, align yourself with the Spirit of God. What you say is also, in a sense, prophetic. The Lord God said to me, this is from Ezekiel, prophesy over these bones and say to them, oh, dry bones, hear the word of the Lord. Okay, how is it possible that a person could do that? Yes, I know it's this vast story that we think this could never happen in my life, but that's actually not true. God wants us to see Ezekiel's vision as a powerful example of life being released through words. And really, in the same way, your declarations of God's promises over your family and your children or your church can change the spiritual atmosphere. Speak faith, not fear, right? Declare promise, not panic, in a sense. Don't repeat everything the enemy's trying to get you to say to someone else. We've become repeaters of bad news because of the news that we watch. And I fall into the same category of having to share with you things and then trying to transition it to, we need to pray, we need to say, we need to do, because I don't want to be stuck in that repetition. Listen, I look at the clock and realize I've run out of time with my speech. This will not be the last time I talk to you about this. I believe that God is going to continue to remind us the power in our words. And God bless you, friend. God loves you. We'll see you next time.
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3: 50 years ago tomorrow, on September 30th, 1976, Congress enacted the Hyde Amendment, declaring that no tax dollars could be used to fund abortion through the federal Medicaid program. What is amazing is that Democrats had large majorities, roughly two-thirds of the U.S. House and Senate, and a large share of them voted to protect the babies. It's sad and shameful to see the way the party has flipped to be so rabidly anti-life. The following years were contentious as court challenges were pursued and pro-abortion legislators fought to remove the Hyde language. It all came to a head when in 1980, the U.S. Supreme Court ruled in Harris v. McRae that the federal government did indeed have the right to limit federal funding of abortion. Join me for more tomorrow.
2: This has been Pro-Life Perspective from National Right to Life at nrlc.org.
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1: How do you do? Some people say that all roads lead to God, but the man in this story knows otherwise. In his search, he tried a number of roads that were either dead ends or dropped off into nothingness. Some looked promising, but led to a place without hope. He might have perished there except for the intervention of the very one he was seeking and found when his heart and mind and life were unshackled.

0: Bringing light into the darkness with true life stories, this is Unshackled, dramatized and produced in Chicago by Pacific Garden Mission. Times change, and so do people. And that's how many end up on the streets. Their jobs disappear along with their homes and their families. They come to Pacific Garden Mission looking for a place to stay and find a place to start anew. Mission counselors and pastors share the good news that God loves them and has a wonderful plan for their lives. And thanks to the generosity of friends, the Old Lighthouse offers refuge for more than 500 homeless people a night, more during the cold winter months, giving them food, clean clothing and shelter, even medical and dental care. But most of all, they find new life from the one who never changes. He is the same yesterday, today, and forever. And now for broadcast around the earth, here's program number 2557 in the series Unshackled, the program that makes you face yourself and think.
1: I don't know, Bob. Do you think he's all right?
2: Well, he just needs to wind down after all those exams.
1: I'm not so sure. I think there's something else going on.
2: Phyllis, you've forgotten what it's like to be in college? The stress of finals, the letdown afterward?
1: I know my son, and he's not himself. For one thing, all those phone calls he made from school almost every day.
2: Yeah, he is a little moody. You could be right.
1: What was that?
2: Mark, are you all right? It's locked.
1: Mark, open the door.
2: Stand back. I'll break it down.
1: Oh, no!
2: Phyllis, call the ambulance. I'll try to stop the bleeding.
0: The man in our story was only 22 years old and finishing college. He had a loving family and should have had a bright future ahead, and yet he pulled the plug on his life. Why? This is the story of what led him to the brink of death and who led him back to life. It's the true story of Mark Robinson right now on Unshackled.
3: My upbringing was probably not much different from the average American Jew in a middle-class family with loving parents. We lived in South Florida. I had a twin brother and a younger brother and sister. Although we didn't attend synagogue often, and I didn't have a bar mitzvah, we celebrated Passover with a Seder and a reading from the Haggadah.
2: And the Lord spoke unto Moses face to face, as a man speaks to his friend. And they will tell it to the inhabitants of this land, for they have heard that thou, Lord, art among this people, that thou, Lord, art seen face to face. Let us remember this Passover, the Lord's goodness in our lives.
4: You decided where you're going to college, Mark?
3: I'm still thinking about it, Jeff.
2: Remember, Mark, a good education is the key to success in life.
3: Well, it sure is the key to avoiding the draft.
4: Anything but Vietnam.
1: Whatever you do, do it well. Your future depends on it.
3: God was only mentioned twice a year in our family, at Passover and Yom Kippur, celebrated with a few half-hearted prayers and even less explanation. Education was stressed more than religion, so Judaism was not important to me as I went off to college. My twin brother, Jeff, was going to school about 100 miles away from me. One night he called.
4: I found truth and understanding, Mark.
3: Fantastic. What is it?
4: I can't tell you what it is in so many words.
3: Jeff, if you found it, you must be able to tell me.
4: Truth has to be experienced, not communicated. If you search for it long enough, far enough, and wide enough, you'll find it.
3: Oh, it sounds like a treasure hunt.
4: It's called Zen Buddhism.
3: Oh, I've heard of that. Is it a religion or a philosophy?
4: Neither. It's discovering self as part of the whole. There's a book you can read that'll help you, written by a former Harvard psychiatrist. I'll give you the title and author.
3: Okay. I'd like to know more about it. I read the book my brother suggested, then devoured other books on Eastern religion. And so, after one semester of honors work, I began pursuing my interest in metaphysics, and my classes became a burden. The following summer, my brother and I went to a rock concert, where I explored a new spiritual dimension.
5: Say, Mark, you want a hit?
6: Wait, what is it?
5: Marijuana. Haven't you tried it yet?
6: No.
5: Go ahead. Inhale and hold. Like this.
6: I've been curious about pot, and I guess now I'm gonna find out.
5: You'll like it, Mark. Expands your mind. You see everything in a new way.
6: Oh, cool.
5: Did you read that book I suggested?
6: Yeah. Now I'm into transcendental meditation.
5: The universe is too big to be contained in one religion, you know?
6: You know, I keep wondering why I'm here. What's my purpose?
5: And in the end, what does it matter? Mark, my boy, you need to reach the state of nirvana.
6: I think I just did. Isn't it just this side of Georgia?
3: Drugs gave me the illusion that my awareness was expanding, that I was delving deeper into spiritual truth. In reality, the opposite was happening, but I couldn't see it then. With my long hair and hippie look, my parents may have suspected my drug use, but they never said anything. My brother, of course, knew.
5: Another year, another Passover.
3: I still remember the big family dinners in New York at grandmother's home. Remember?
5: Yeah, I like family gatherings. Those days are gone, though, except for the holidays.
3: What's the point of it all, anyway?
5: Good question, Mark. Have you tried mescaline?
3: Yeah, a few times. Tried cocaine once. That was enough.
5: I have some good Colombian if you want a hit.
3: I think we should get high for the Seder meal.
5: Why not? So, how do you like your new living arrangements at college?
3: It's a little creepy. A couple of witches live in the house in front of me. One of them told me all kinds of things about my past.
5: Makes you wonder, doesn't it?
3: You ever wonder what happens when you die? All the vain philosophies led nowhere. Like Solomon of old, I began to think all was vanity. Everything seemed so pointless, so futile. The drugs muddied my thinking and brought on depression. I never injected drugs, but I began to deal them, and they consumed me, leaving an empty shell. My depression deepened. There seemed to be no purpose at all to life. So after finals were over, I went home. But going home didn't help. I was caught in a whirlpool of despair, and one night I locked myself in the bathroom and slit both wrists, again and again. My parents heard me fall, broke down the door, and called an ambulance.
7: I'm sorry, but we're still unable to bring your son out of the coma.
2: Doctor, is there nothing else that you can do? 2 weeks? 2 weeks is a long time.
7: Mr. Robinson, it's a miracle he's even alive. He's lost an enormous amount of blood.
8: If only the ambulance hadn't taken so long to get there.
7: When the body suffers that kind of shock, we're concerned about necrosis throughout the body. The organs just shut down. In your son's case, there's the added shock to his psyche. He didn't want to live.
2: There must be some way to bring him out of that coma.
7: Well, after trying a number of different drugs, the only thing left to try is electroshock therapy.
8: Go do whatever you have to, Doctor. Please, bring him back.
2: Mark, can you hear me? It's Dad.
8: His eyes are open. Thank God he's coming out of it.
2: You're in the hospital, son. Your mother is here with me.
7: Electroshock therapy will leave him confused for a while. He probably won't remember why he's here.
8: Oh, that's good.
2: You're gonna be all right, son. Just rest.
3: I was in the hospital 6 weeks recuperating. When I was told that I should have died, that there was no reason for me to have lived, I knew there was only one answer. The God of Abraham, Isaac, and Jacob was real, and he had spared my life. Believing in a living God was medicine to my soul. Even so, my depression lingered, in spite of therapy with one of the best psychiatrists in Southern Florida.
1: You're looking much better, Mark.
2: I see.
3: Oh, part of me wants to live, and part of me wonders why.
1: Your friend Doug called and wanted to know how you're doing. He heard you were in the hospital.
3: Well, what did you tell him?
1: That you accidentally overdosed on drugs. Well,
3: why not tell him the truth?
1: Honey, some people don't understand. I mean, why invite more questions and judgment?
3: I don't agree. If I hide from the truth, how will I ever know why it happened?
1: You tell them if you want. I won't.
2: So how's the group therapy coming?
3: It's a waste. I can't relate to other people's problems.
2: Well, the doctor thinks you can be released soon and you can continue therapy on an outpatient basis.
3: Well, that's more than he said to me. You know, he hardly says a word.
2: Well, that's how they do things, I guess.
3: Well, what's wrong with giving encouragement and hope? I want to know the truth. I want to know. Will I ever get better?
1: Of course you will.
3: I don't think I'm crazy.
2: No, you're not. You're not crazy, son.
3: I just want some answers. But all the doctor ever says is, well, you know, we're working on these things.
2: Be patient, Mark.
3: How do I know I won't try suicide again?
0: We'll learn the answer to that question in just a moment.
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3: The old question still raged inside me, but I did have a kind of peace knowing God was out there and that He wanted me to live. I would often pray for Him to show me what to do. A year passed before I became more comfortable relating to people. Psychiatry didn't help, neither did prayer. Yes, I believed in God now, but my prayers didn't seem to reach Him, or if they did, He didn't answer. I continued to use drugs, but had cut down on my use from before the suicide attempt. Once I graduated from college, I decided to travel around the country to see if I could learn more about God. I visited my old friend Doug in California.
10: You want your drink refreshed, Mark?
3: Sure. Thanks.
10: So, how's it going on your trip across the country?
3: Okay. I picked up a couple of hitchhikers in Louisiana.
10: Huh?
3: Sisters.
10: Ooh.
3: Yeah, they rode with me all the way to New Mexico.
10: Someone to talk to anyway.
3: They were into Eastern religion.
10: Huh.
3: I was too at one time, but not anymore.
10: I've never been religious.
3: I believe in the God of Abraham, Isaac, and Jacob now. I wouldn't be here if it weren't for him.
10: Yeah, I saw you examine that book on the table. What do you think of it?
3: Well, it looks interesting. Is something about prophecy?
10: Yeah, I haven't read it yet, but my friend said it's a bestseller, all about the end times.
3: Well, the back cover claims Old Testament prophets predicted the rebirth of Israel in one day.
10: Which happened.
3: Yeah, but I don't agree with something else the author says here.
10: Hmm?
3: He quotes a verse in Micah that the Messiah is to be born in Bethlehem, making Jesus the Jewish Messiah.
10: Hey, I know my Christmas carols. That's where he was born, all right.
3: Yeah, well, he might be the Messiah of the Gentiles, but he's not for the Jews. Back in Florida, I worked in the retail business and continued my search for God. I couldn't understand why my prayers seemed to hit the ceiling and go no further. I didn't know the promise of Jeremiah chapter 29, verse 13. And ye shall seek me and find me, when ye shall search for me with all your heart. I became an ardent supporter of Israel, proud of my heritage. In 1973, the Yom Kippur War broke out.
2: Oh, the news isn't good right now.
3: I know. I called the Israeli consulate today and tried to volunteer to fight, but they told me they had more requests than they could handle.
1: Well, don't get carried away, Mark.
3: Well, you have to fight for what you believe is right, Mom.
1: They have plenty of young people over there to fight their wars.
3: Mom, do you believe in God?
1: No, God is not important to me.
3: Well, I believe the God of Israel spared my life. But why? And how do you get to know him?
1: I don't know.
3: Moses knew him face to face. Why don't we have that kind of personal relationship?
1: Well, that was then, Mark.
3: No, it has to be possible. I mean, there has to be a way to know God. Maybe if I read the Bible, would you get one for me?
1: Well, sure, we'll get one for you as a gift. Just be careful you don't get carried away with all that stuff.
3: I wanted so much to understand the Bible they gave me, and I read and read, but God still seemed distant. So I continued my search for him in Scientology. 5 nights a week for 6 months, I went to class until finally, one night I asked about God and their beliefs. The teacher said, don't worry about it. God is in a shoebox. Well, the God I believed in created the universe. No shoebox could hold him. Another dead end. I started my own seafood business and was moderately successful, taking my mind off God for a while.
2: So, how goes the seafood business?
3: Good. But the crawfish season is almost over, so I'll have to expand into other lines, or I'll shut down for the season.
1: Oh, before I forget, the Irvings sent you a book to read.
3: What for?
1: Well, they're concerned about your involvement in Scientology.
3: Oh, don't worry, that's over.
1: Well, they became Christians, you know. Fanatics. Ah, here it is.
3: Fantastic. You know, my friends in California had this book, and I've been wanting to read it.
1: What's it about?
3: Oh, Bible prophecy fulfilled in history.
1: Did you ever read that Bible we gave you?
3: Oh, I tried. It's incomprehensible. I gave up when I got to all those begats.
2: I think most people feel that way about the Bible.
3: Oh, maybe this book will help me understand. I read the entire book, which made a persuasive case for Jesus being the Messiah of Israel, something I just couldn't accept as a Jew. And yet, I couldn't ignore the scriptures that testified of him. I had to learn more, so I started listening to preachers on television and radio, and faith in Yeshua began to stir in my heart.
11: Sin is what separates us from God. He is holy, and we cannot approach him covered with sin and guilt. That's why the Israelites made a blood sacrifice, to atone for their sins, because the Bible says without the shedding of blood, there is no remission. Speaking through the prophet Ezekiel, God said, "Behold, all souls are mine. As the soul of the Father, so also the soul of the Son is mine. The soul that sinneth, it shall die." We all sin. Therefore, we are all spiritually dead. Can a dead man approach God? No. Your only hope is Christ, the Lamb of God, that takes away the sins of the world. The Bible says in 2 Corinthians chapter 5, verse 21, "For he hath made him to be sin for us, who knew no sin, that we might be made the righteousness of God in him." My friend, the instant you put your faith in the shed blood of Christ who died in your place, you are born again, made spiritually alive in him, and God forgives you and receives you as one of his own.
3: Suddenly, I realized that my problem was sin. And as I knelt next to my bed that June morning in 1976, my heart was broken before God because of my sin. As I wept in repentance, I received Yeshua as my Messiah and Savior. My prayer was simple. Lord, I need you. From that moment, my life changed radically. I knew my prayers were getting through. The joy I felt was so exhilarating, I had to tell my brother. I went to Arkansas, where he lived as a potter on a communal farm.
12: A Christian?
3: Jeff, being a Christian doesn't change who I am. I'm still a Jew.
12: Why would you do this?
3: Well, It's like I've been in a desert all my life and finally found water. I can't get enough of it. I read the Bible 6 or 7 hours a day now. Before, I didn't understand anything, and now I do. And you know why? Because now I know the author. I know the Lord.
12: You sound like a nut, Mark.
3: I'm not. You remember the Passover Seder? How we heard that Moses knew God face to face? Well, it's true. You can know God face to face if you know Christ.
12: This is the last thing I expected from you.
3: Whoa, wait a minute. You mean Zen Buddhism is okay, but Jesus is not? He was Jewish, and he changed my life. Isn't that what matters? I have peace for the first time ever because I know my sins are forgiven.
12: Don't you think there's a reason other Jews don't believe in him?
3: Yes, they just don't know the truth. How can you believe in something if you don't know the truth about it?
12: This is just another one of your crazy ideas, Mark. You'll get over it.
3: No, Jeff. God has changed me. I poured all my alcohol down the sink and flushed my drugs down the toilet. I don't need stuff like that. I have everything in the Lord.
12: Don't try to change me, okay? I found a way that suits me.
3: I just want to tell you one more thing, and it's important. Jesus said, I am the way, the truth, and the life. No man cometh unto the Father but by me. I thought I was the only Jew in the world who believed in Jesus. And as I drove back home, I cried out to God, Lord, my people need to know. I'll do anything and go anywhere you want me to. I'll even go to Africa, but my greatest desire is to share the gospel with my Jewish people. And that included my parents.
1: Oh, Mark, you can't be serious.
3: I am, Mom. I love Yeshua. Knowing him is the greatest thing that ever happened to me.
2: This will pass, just like all the other phases you went through.
3: Not a chance.
2: Well, I hope you're not planning to go off somewhere and be a missionary.
3: Well, I'd like to share the gospel with others so they can know the truth, especially Jewish people.
2: And what about your business?
3: I don't know if I'll open it again or not. I feel called to serve the Lord.
1: Mark, maybe you've forgotten, but in college, you tried to emulate Jesus Christ and his high ethics. You said it wasn't possible, that people took advantage of you.
3: I remember that, Mom, but I wasn't born again then. You can't live like Jesus without the Spirit of God in you, and that's what's different now. I discovered there were many other Jewish believers when I went to a Christian bookstore and learned about a ministry to Jewish people. Was I excited? I visited their ministry assuming that they would want me to go to work for them. They let me volunteer without pay for a year before I went on staff. That same year, I went to visit my friend Doug, now living in Louisiana.
10: How interesting, Mark. My wife recently became a Christian.
3: Oh, the Lord is so awesome, Doug. You won't believe the way he's working in my life, the way he answers prayers.
10: For example?
3: Well, I wanted to share the Lord with other Jews because I thought I was the only one who believed in him. Right away, he made me aware of ministries and missionaries to Jews. I've been working with one in South Florida.
10: So what happened to your business?
3: I just walked away from it. All I want to do now is serve the Lord.
10: How did your parents take all this?
3: They thought it would pass. When it didn't, they decided I'm not Jewish anymore. Oh, I'm still their son, they say, but I'm just not Jewish. Huh. You know, I've never been more Jewish in my life.
10: Mark, the change in you is just incredible. What made you believe?
3: The prophecy about the Messiah in the Old Testament convinced me that Jesus is the Messiah. I recognize my sin against a holy God. There is no way to erase the guilt of something that's done except through Christ. I saw that he offered himself as a sacrifice to set us free.
10: Mark, you won't believe this.
3: What? What is it?
10: I was thinking about what happened to you while I was driving home, how much your life has changed. And I asked the Lord to come into my life the way he came into yours.
3: Oh, that's fantastic, Doug.
10: Oh, you're right. What an incredible experience.
13: I actually feel different.
3: Well, I would hope so. The God of the universe now dwells in you.
13: Wow! I can't wait to tell my wife.
3: Oh, wait till you start reading the Bible.
13: Hey, maybe you could help me with that.
3: Teaching God's word from the streets of Miami to the boardwalk of Atlantic City has become the joy of my life. God has planted me in a ministry to Jews where I can witness to and disciple my people. He has also given me a wife and daughter who are treasures to me. We live and work in California now, where I am a Western States director of our ministry. Once I had doubt, anxiety, lack of peace and purpose in my life. But not anymore. Not since I accepted Yeshua as my Messiah. What a Savior.
0: And what about you, friend? Is he your Savior? Jesus came to set you free from whatever has you bound. He has a wonderful plan for your life, too. Jeremiah chapter 29, verse 11 says, "For I know the thoughts that I think toward you, saith the Lord, thoughts of peace and not of evil, to give you an expected end." To pass from death to life, all you have to do is recognize your sin, realize that Christ died for you, and invite him into your heart and life. Romans chapter 10, verse 9 and 10 promise that if thou shalt confess with thy mouth the Lord Jesus, and shalt believe in thine heart that God hath raised him from the dead, thou shalt be saved. For with the heart man believeth unto righteousness, and with the mouth confession is made unto salvation.
9: 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So we're now producing an exciting new children's show called The Clue Crew. This is a family-friendly adventure series where there's always a biblical lesson to be learned and a mystery to be solved. 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This program will feature the very words of Billy Sunday, Charles Spurgeon, Dwight L. Moody, and many more, all dramatized and delivered by our very own Unshackled actors. And then there's our daily devotionals. 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And our address? Pacific Garden Mission, 1458 South Canal Street, Chicago, Illinois, 60607. So until next time, unless our Lord returns before then, the doors to Pacific Garden Mission are open night and day. 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

I'm Paul Acey, and you're listening to Plugged In on KNEO. In 2001, the world was introduced to Master Chief, an armored warrior and main character for the Halo video game franchise. Now, nearly 25 years later, gamers can dive into an updated, refreshed version of his first adventure called Halo Campaign Evolved. You still play as Master Chief, an enhanced super soldier that must fight endless waves of aliens, learning some quasi-religious lore along the way. But this updated version feels far more gory and graphic than the original. The violence is unremitting, and players will sometimes hear profanity during the game, even from the aliens. For parents who grew up with this video game, this M-rated offer may come with a side of nostalgia. But be careful. Aliens aren't the only danger here. Want more great game reviews? Go to PluggedIn.com/radio. We've got a flood of them. I'm Paul Acey for Plugged In by Focus on the Family.

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1: For American Family News, I'm Chris Woodward. Former American Idol contestant and Ohio music pastor Caleb Flynn has been found guilty in the murder of his wife. Fox's Garrett Tenney has more.
2: Prosecutors laid out a ton of evidence over the course of that trial, including hundreds of text messages that Caleb Flynn exchanged with his mistress in the year leading up to the murder of Ashley Flynn. There were more than a

0: 100 times in those text messages that Caleb Flynn expressed a desire to want to kill or get rid of his wife. The night before that murder, he texted his mistress letting her know that tomorrow would be a day of action and that things would change.
1: Sentencing will occur at a later date. Former special counsel Jack Smith has forcefully defended his prosecutions of President Donald Trump and his investigative tactics. During an appearance before the Senate Judiciary Committee, Smith pushed back against repeated Republican efforts to paint him and his team as partisan political operators. Democrats rallied to Smith's defense, eliciting testimony about the legal and factual basis for the criminal cases against then-candidate Trump and decrying the Trump administration's firing of prosecutors involved in the investigations. President Trump has made a deal with Denmark to modernize and expand U.S. bases in Greenland, but a military expert says you can't just send troops and equipment into the Arctic. Here's AFN Steve Jordahl.
2: Now retired Lieutenant Colonel Bob McGinnis says serving above the Arctic Circle as a brigade operations officer in Alaska in 1989 brought a whole new meaning to the term Cold War. Temperatures got down to 76 degrees below zero, and nothing works like it does in warmer climes.
3: It's a tough environment. It gets extremely cold. Airplanes and boats, fuels, actually become solid. Artillery rounds from an M9, those are all subject to ballistic mistakes.
2: He says a week on the slopes at Vail can't prepare you for that. But after President Trump's deal with Denmark to expand operations in Greenland, U.S. troops are going to have to train to work there. Bases on the world's largest island are necessary to stop American adversaries from exploiting a valuable sea route and more.
3: It's a barrier to the Russians who have the other half of the Arctic region. And the Chinese also would like to be able to dominate the Arctic region. The Chinese and the Russians use the northern route for transportation, and then, of course, the extraction of all sorts of energy as well as precious minerals.
2: McGinnis says the basics of a deal are now in place. The details are yet to come.
3: The details have yet to be worked out. That's the problem. We have to figure out, what will be permitted.
2: I'm Steve Jordahl.
1: A major legal battle over parental rights and state overreach is headed to the U.S. Supreme Court. At issue is a Washington state law that withholds critical information from parents if a runaway minor seeks a so-called gender transition. Talking about this on AFR, First Liberty President Kelly Shackelford warned that this policy fundamentally strips families of their God-given authority.
4: This is the government saying your child is ours, not yours. You're not the authority
5: it's a
4: over
5: minor.
4: Your child.
5: These are minors.
4: And so it's just an outrageous.
1: Shackelford said that undermining the nuclear family is straight out of the Marxist playbook.
4: If you ever look at Marxism or communism, or one of their first things is to get rid of the nuclear family.
5: That's right.
4: And the child is directly, it's a child of the state. Intermediary institutions like the parents, like the church, those exist in free societies. They do not in communist or socialist or Marxist societies.
1: Oral arguments are set for December 7th. In final news, President Trump has unveiled an AI-powered website. It's called America.gov, and organizers say it's a way to simplify public access to government information and services. 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
10: Good evening, everyone. Welcome to the Hamilton Corner. My name is Abraham Hamilton III, ready to rock and roll with today's edition of the program. I'm joined by, right across from me, our friendly neighborhood Woodaholic is behind the board, aiding us in delivering this signal to you, still, of course, perpetually in recovery. And we have our producer extraordinaire in the screening room, often imitated, never duplicated, the real Jay Mack is there, and we are ready to rock and roll, as I mentioned, with today's edition of the program. At this very moment, many of you, if not most of you, are making your transition from your part-time jobs where you generate an income to your full-time jobs where you cultivate an outcome. And as you do so, I want to remind you to do so with intentionality, understanding the primacy that God places on family, and welcoming God's view to govern, to guard, and to guide your engagement in your families and in your homes. And if we'd welcome the Lord to grasp a hold of us in our families, if we'd welcome him to grasp us in our homes, there's no question as to what would transpire in our societies. It's simply true. And there is an urgency. I have an urgency in my heart, but the anchor of that urgency is because Jesus said it. When you love him, when he was asked about the greatest commandment, he gave two. He said, you shall love the Lord with all your heart, your soul, your mind, and your strength. And the second one is like it. You shall love your neighbor as yourself. On these hang the entirety of the law and the prophets. What Jesus was saying in saying that is that the entirety of the Hebrew scripture hangs on this reality. You know, what is often described as the golden rule, treating others the way you want to be treated, the command to refuse partiality. That is not merely a New Testament phenomenon. That dates all the way back to the book of Leviticus. And the urgency that I have, and there are many in our society that conflate issues and attempt to boil things down to, like, well, that's merely a political issue, when it's not merely a political issue. There is a concerted effort to stamp out the witness of the gospel in the whole world, including our own country. And when you see things ascending like Marxism and Islam, and you see the objectives are not merely sociopolitical. They're not. The objectives, the demonic objective, is to conceal the witness of Christ. And so when I say there's an urgency, the conviction of Christ causes me to love my neighbor. And my desire is for men and women, boys and girls, to come to faith in Christ, to understand the transcendent glory and splendor of being his, and to have that blessed expectation, the blessed hope of eternity in his presence. That is what motivates me. That is what causes this urgency. And I'm going to talk a bit about some things in the second segment. God could have easily caused us to live in any other country in the world, but he's made it so the overwhelming majority of this audience are, like I am, American citizens. We have some people that listen overseas, and I'm grateful to them for that. But the bulk of this audience is comprised of American citizens. And God has allowed us this not merely for us to enjoy creature comforts and things of that nature, but that we would have the opportunity to take advantage of the freedoms that are afforded to us to put the lamp on the lampstand. And so we need to get out of this posture where we allow the winds of the culture to blow us to and fro, but we must be anchored in the truth of God's holy word, and that our engagement is launched from the truth of God's word. And to that point, or in light of that reality, let's turn to God's holy word right now. 2 Kings chapter 6. The Lord kept bringing this text to me as I was preparing for the show today. 2 Kings, did I write down the right verse? Yes. Chapter 6, verses 8 through 15 is where we're going to go. Just by way of reminder, the events recorded in 2 Kings chapter 6 follow the episodes recorded in chapter 5, where there was a time of really peace between Syria and Israel but that peace was short-lived because they had consistent warfare for a time. As the borders of those two nations were basically adjacent, they had consistent warfare. So when we get to chapter 6, hostility has once again emerged between Syria and Israel. And at the time, Elisha is the prophet of God in Israel, whose hometown was Dothan, and Jehoram is the king of Syria, or also referred to as Aram. In some maps, some historical references, some historical languages, and some translations mentions Aram and the Arameans. That's a synonym for the Syrians, all right? So in 2 Kings chapter 6, as Jehoram, king of Syria, sought to make war on Israel, he kept coming up with battle plans and battle strategies, and Israel would always be one step ahead of him. You know, they planned to attack at this location. Israel will not be there anymore. They come behind them and, you know, ambush, you know. And it happened so often. The scripture said it happened time and time again in some translations. It happened so often that Jehoram starts saying, wait, that must be a spy and a traitor in my camp. And the king, the Syrian king's advisor said, no, sir, no spy or traitor. It's just that there's a prophet in Israel. There's a prophet in Israel who their God shows him your plans while you're laying in your bedchamber. And then, and this is another example of what I mean when I say sin makes you stupid. So after King Jehoram gets his counsel, when he realizes, oh, there's a prophet in Israel who your plans are being revealed to him by the creator of heaven and earth, God himself, then his bright idea is, well, let's go find that guy and kill him. Because sin makes you stupid. I kid you not. So let's pick up in the text, 2 Kings chapter 6, verse 8. We're going to read all the way to verse 17. And this is what the scripture says. Now, the king of Aram, remember that's Syria, was warring against Israel. And he consulted with his servant, saying, in such and such a place shall be my camp. The man of God sent word to the king of Israel, saying, beware that you do not pass this place, for the Arameans are coming down there. The king of Israel sent to the place about which the man of God had told him. Thus he warned him so that he guarded himself there more than once or twice. Some translations again say time and time and again. Verse 11. Now the heart of the king of Aram was enraged over this thing. And he called his servants and said to them, will you tell me which of us is for the king of Israel? One of his servants said, no, my lord, O king. But Elisha, the prophet who was in Israel, tells the king of Israel the words that you speak in your bedroom. Verse 13. So he said, the king, King Jehoram of Syria, of Aram. So he said, go and see where he is that I may send and take him. Why would he think he could do that? Because sin makes you stupid. And it was told him, saying, behold, he is in Dothan. The king of Aram sent horses and chariots and a great army there. And they came by night and surrounded the city. Now, mind you, they're doing all this for one man. If you're scared, say you're scared. You got a great army and chariots and horses. You coming to detain one man. One time. One man. He came by night and surrounded the city. Verse 15. Now, when the attendant of the man of God, that's Elisha's servant, had arisen early and gone out, behold, an army with horses and chariots was circling the city. And his servant said to him, alas, my master, what shall we do? So he, Elisha, answered, do not fear, for those who are with us are more than those who are with them. Now think about this. Elisha is saying this. It's just two of them. It's him and his servant. Gehazi, it's just those two. You got a whole foreign army with horses and chariots surrounding Dothan. And the servant, Elisha's servant, is scared. What are we going to do? Elisha says, calm down. Calm down. Because they think they have a huge contingent. They're more with us than are with them. They're more with us than with them. I can imagine the servant looking at Elisha being like, it's you, and then it's me. They ain't even have a Jeff in the screening room. But you talking about they're more with us than with them. How, Sway? Did you go to Common Core math school in Israel? I mean, when? Because you counting, but that math ain't mathing. And then, look at verse 17. Then Elisha prayed and said, O Lord, I pray, open his eyes that he may see. Open his eyes that he may see. And the Lord opened the servant's eyes, and he saw. And behold, the mountain was full of horses and chariots of fire all around Elisha. Horses and chariots of fire all around Elisha. I'm presenting this to you today simply as a way, by way of reminder, because lots of the evil that is percolating in our society is contrived to provoke you and I to develop a blind Gehazi-like disposition in which we are overwhelmed by the appearance of us being surrounded. But I want to remind you with the same words that Elisha reminded his servant with, they are more with us than are with them. They are more with us than are with them. We must never forget that the God that we serve is omnipotent. All power is his. All power. He rules and reigns. His sovereignty is not a justification for us to be lazy or to be negligent, and even worse, to be disobedient. Not at all. But we have to remember that we are not contending for victory. We are contending from victory. There are more with us than are with them. And if you are in a place where you've become despondent, to where you're living kind of the proverbial hand-wringing disposition, or becoming fearful, my prayer right now is, Lord, open my brother's eyes. Lord, open my sister's eyes. Lord, open our eyes to behold that there are more with us than there are with them. And the more is not merely a quantitative assessment, but it is a qualitative assessment. There is no fear in love. Teleos love. Love perfected casts out all fear. And we have the distinct honor and privilege of contending from victory. When I say let us be about our Father's business, make no mistake about it, the business is not our business. And the quality with which the business is executed is not our quality. It is his. Lord, open our eyes. And as the Lord opens our eyes, let us engage as the victorious saints of the Most High that we are.
11: 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Burroughs continues sharing one of our heroes of the Holocaust stories called A Woman of Great Generosity and Courage.
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11: The State of Israel has recognized over 27,000 friends of the Jewish people as righteous Gentiles.
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10: Welcome back to the Hamilton Corner. Abraham Hamilton III here. You probably heard that we're about 4 weeks, a little less than that, away from midterm elections. And I just want to mention to you, in full view of the understanding that God is sovereign over where he places us and when he places us, if we were citizens of communist, not citizens, subjects of communist China, some other nation where we didn't have the voting franchise, we wouldn't have an expectation to utilize that franchise for God's glory. But God is the one who has sovereignly placed us in a constitutional republic with democratic features, that we have an Article 4 guarantee to every American citizen of a constitutional republican form of government that has nothing to do with partisanship. It has everything to do with the form of government. To where God expects no less of us than he required and expected of the Apostle Paul. The Apostle Paul was a Jewish Pharisee, no doubt, but he also was a Roman citizen. And Paul, as a Roman citizen, utilized the full scope of his rights and appellate rights in particular as a Roman citizen to advance the gospel as far as God intended for him to advance it. If you recall, go back to Acts chapter 23, 22 and 23, when the Apostle Paul finally is in Jerusalem, he's being bludgeoned. We've talked about this on the show before. To the point where they almost killed him. The Roman leader intervenes, detains Paul. Now, while he's bloody and wounded, the Lord himself tells Paul, "You have represented me well in Jerusalem. You must also be my witness in Rome." God tells him that. Then, while that's happening, it's almost like a movie. The next scene we see, Paul's nephew. Remember, I explained this to you guys. How many times you heard somebody tell you about Paul's nephew from the scripture? Paul's nephew hears a plot that the Sanhedrin members take a vow to not eat or drink anything until they have killed Paul. The nephew hears the plot, goes to the barracks where Paul is being held, tells Paul about it. Paul gets the nephew to tell the guard about it. The guard takes Paul's nephew to the Roman tribune, Claudius Lysias. And before they could execute the murder plot, Claudius Lysias has Paul taken away to Caesarea Philippi. Right? But why does this happen? Why does this happen? This happens because God is giving us a view, first, of his sovereign will and declared it to Paul, then shows us the practical aspects of how it works out. Paul's nephew. And I keep referring to him as Paul's nephew because if you turn, I'm going to turn here, Acts 23. I was explaining that from memory. If you look in Acts 23, the NESB says, "But the son of Paul's sister heard of their ambush." The son of Paul's sister. What do you call a son of Paul's sister? Nephew. Nephew, right? Well, we're seeing the interplay of God's sovereign will, his revelation of it to Paul, and practically how it's working out. And we also know that Paul, even in making his case behind the scenes, the ones who are judging him said, "Man, if this dude wouldn't have appealed to Rome, we could have let him go. But because he appealed to Rome, to Rome he must go." And that's when he got to Caesarea Philippi. Then he appeals to Rome. Well, it is because of the interplay between God's sovereign will and his revelation of it to Paul, the practical, natural things that are transpiring, and Paul's awareness of his appellate rights, that we get the closing remarks from Paul's epistle to the Philippians. To the Philippians. And what was that remark? Paul says, "The saints of the Lord Jesus Christ greet you, including those in Caesar's household." It was Paul's citizenship as a Roman, his awareness of his appellate rights. That was a vehicle through which he executed God's will for his life, which led to the gospel penetrating the upper echelons of the Roman Empire. Similarly, brothers and sisters, we have the opportunity to make our voice be heard. And I know some people have various opinions and convictions and thoughts and no feelings about voting. But one thing that is for sure is that when you refuse to exercise your franchise, should you do so, you nullify your civic opportunity to shape our nation. You make yourself irrelevant in that regard. And there's a phrase from Sir Edmund Burke that I've learned a long time ago. Yeah, in which he said, all that is necessary for evil to triumph is for good men to do nothing. That's all. That's all that's necessary. All that is necessary for evil to triumph is for good men to do nothing. You've heard me say repeatedly, darkness is not an affirmative force, but it reoccupies the space that is vacated by the light. If God's people continually back away, we're going to run out of spaces to back away from. You know, government is ugly business, no doubt. And guess how ugly it'll get if you have the desperately wicked human heart unbridled, as John Adams said, by morality and Christian religion. The wicked human heart unbridled by the indwelling spirit of God. What do you think is going to happen? And we're now at the place to where, you know, the mask is off. The mask is off. I mean, you got, you know, Talafrico in Texas talking about, you know, the one thing I love the most is, you know, to have freedom for trans kids. What? Now, he was all about it when he was a state senator. He was all about it when he's in the Democratic primary. But he gets to the general election, and now he goes, well, let me moderate that stance a little bit. Really? Really? Really? When you got his pastor at his church in Austin, Texas, who he says is the greatest influence on his life. You know, like Jeremiah Wright was to Barack Obama. You know what I'm saying? And old boy, you know, takes the occasion at the Resurrection Sunday service. Say, oh, by the way, Jesus didn't really resurrect. No, he ain't really raised from the dead. Nah, that's a symbol. I'm not joking, Marty. I'm not joking. Y'all go look all of this up. Go look all of this up. It's just a symbol. You know, it's irrelevant whether or not Jesus actually raised. That's, I guess he never read 1 Corinthians 15, huh? I guess. I mean, you can go down, you can go down a list. To Talafrico or not Talafrico, that is the question for all my Texans. And we have a pretty large audience in the state of Texas. What are you going to do? I understand, you know, there are things about Ken Paxton I don't like. Talarico is worse. He is willing to lie about God. Do you understand what I'm saying? He's willing to be a walking personification of heresy. And go back to what I said in the first segment. Why is it so urgent to me? Because he's willing to live in such a way to where he conceal the way for the gospel to be proclaimed. That's Talarico. Ken Paxton is no saint, but he's not doing that. And that's the choice all down the line, all around the country. In midterms, all around the country. Grotesque heresy. Guys, this is wild. This man said, you know, God is non-binary. Man, get out of here with that foolishness. While professing to be a pastor himself. Being a minister himself. Guys, these are the types of people, and I said this the first time I covered this dude on the show. These are the types of people the Lord said, watch them, wolves, wolves. But you have some people saying, well, I guess we'll vote for the wolf. On others to say, well, I don't like this choice, so I just won't vote. All right. All that's necessary for evil to triumph is for good men to do nothing. You know, the real issue, and we should get to that, is how many people don't participate in primary elections. We are living in the land, guys, that 25 years after 9/11, you have an Islamist as mayor of New York City. Make that make sense. Make that make sense. I read for my children the other night the transcript of Todd Beamer's call from United Airlines Flight 93. Have you read that? When Todd Beamer, he's a graduate of Wheaton College, and he learns he's talking to Lisa, who is the 911 operator. He's able to get on the airphone in the plane. And the man is explaining that he's a husband. He has a wife and young family. He had a 3-year-old son, another 1-year-old son, and his wife was pregnant with another baby. He didn't know if it was a boy or a girl yet. And another person on the plane said, "We heard there was some kind of attack. Is our nation under attack?" And Lisa swallows. This is the 911 operator and says, "We are under attack. The 2 trade towers are down. A plane crashed into the Pentagon, and we believe that the plane that you're on is a part of the same thing, and it might be headed for the White House." He goes, "Let me call you back." Lisa gets FBI agent Goodwin on the phone. He keeps the line open. He gets back on the phone. Todd Beamer gets on the phone and says, "Listen, we got a plan. We've decided we are not going to let this go down and for this plane to be another part of their attack on our country." After asking Lisa, you know, to call his wife and let her know what's going on, he then says, "Lisa, will you pray with me?" And they say the Our Father prayer. Then Todd Beamer prays additionally. He cries out, "Lord, help us. Christ, help us." And then he says, "Let's roll." And 25 years later, you're going to tell me we're going to have Mamdani in New York City? 25 years later? Abdul Sayed in Michigan? 25 years later? We're going to have, right now, I told you guys about the Fiqh Council of North America, the Fiqh Sharia Council of North America, who issued their zakat, allowing Muslims to use their money that they're given at the mosques specifically for campaign purposes. They're registering to people to vote at the mosques. Their goal is to elect 30 members of Congress. That the primary reason for doing so is to advance Islam in America, in our country. You've heard the shows we've done with Bill Federer. I'm not asking you to just take my advice for it. Do your own studies on the history of Islam. Has there ever been a place where Islam has advanced and it's been a peaceful advance? It's been a proselytizing that's led to the establishment of an Islamic nation? Is that how it happened? What's happened in places where, as, you know, peaceful minorities and as Islam has grown, what happened as Islam grew in its influence? You know, it's funny that Mamdani talked about how, you know, how Muhammad and his band showed up in Medina as a peaceful minority. But he left out the part, and a few years later, there were no Jews left. Because either killed them all or ran them all away. Guys, we've got to wake up. Some of you, like I was in school, I learned Istanbul was Constantinople. They didn't teach me how it happened. What changed? Why did Constantinople become Istanbul? How did that happen? How did it happen in places where the churches that Jesus addresses in the book of Revelation, all of the churches, you know where they are? In a country that is now 98% majority Muslim, where you can't find a Christian witness in the place where Christianity was birthed. How does that happen? It was birthed in Israel, clearly, where Jesus is born. But I'm talking about the churches that Jesus addresses in the book of Revelation. They're all in Turkey. I've talked to you guys before about the Hagia Sophia. It's now a mosque. We've seen the examples over and over and over again. Guys, we have an opportunity. What are we going to do with it? What are we going to do with it? God doesn't expect any less of us than he expects of saints all throughout human history, that we use everything at our disposal to put the light on the lampstand. One of the primary reasons why freedom is important is because the gospel flourishes in an environment of freedom. Notice I didn't say that, if there's no freedom, all is lost. I didn't say that because Christ is king in every environment, every circumstances. That's why we see the gospel advancing even in hostile territories like China. The body of Christ is growing there. And in Iran, the body of Christ is growing there. But there's a reason why our nation historically has sent the most missionaries into the world, because our nation has been the freest nation in the history of mankind. And we exercise our franchise with wisdom. I'm not saying be reckless and just go in there and be willy-nilly. That's why you have tools like iVoter Guide that allows you to get detailed information, data sets, research that will inform you as you engage. And that is not the end of the story. That is a small part of the larger story. That as the Lord, by his grace, grants us reprieve, we take full advantage of the reprieve to execute his commission. That we love our neighbors as ourselves, that we share the gospel, we make disciples, we knock on our neighbors' doors, that we love our Lord so much so that we love our neighbors, that love of Christ wells up in us and through us, and it compels us to engage. It is that love of Christ, frankly, that compels me to do what I do, so that we can be salt and light instead of being lightly salted. I didn't plan on going on all that time with that. But it's important. It's important. When we come back from the break, you're going to hear from the man himself, popularly known as the holdout juror in Massachusetts, Michael Desranville. Because of all of the threats and things he's faced, he finally comes out, issues his own statement. I'd hope the man could live his life in anonymity, but who are we kidding? We'll be back after this break.
15: Everyone needs to become a faithful steward. Hi, I'm Chuck Bentley with My Money Life from Crown. The Church of Uganda is rolling out the Crown African Money Map across the entire denomination. Shortly after facilitators were trained, many began teaching their first sessions. Some trained new facilitators, while others reached members of their local communities. They've even introduced the African Money Map through local radio programs, and the principles are being incorporated into Sunday sermons. They're using Crown programs in unique ways to reach the people God has entrusted to them. Now, here are just a few of the testimonies that they've shared with us. It's been so exciting to see the response of our training. We've identified an acre of land to use as a transformation agriculture demonstration site near the Secretary's office. Another wrote, "I thank God for the opportunity to teach the African Money Map. 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Thank you all, and may God continue to bless your mission." Another wrote, "The Money Map sparks huge discussions. It's very powerful. In my opinion, the African Money Map is a miracle." And finally, "I was so privileged to introduce this training to a group of married people. It successfully motivated members to start saving. Thanks to Crown Ministries, our journey has just begun." Well, do you need help to get your finances in order? 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
16: Thanks for listening now to The Public Square with Dave Zanotti. I can't believe we're still asking this question these days, Dave, but what is Christian nationalism?
17: I think the simplest answer is Christian nationalism is neither.
16: Okay. I love that.
17: It's neither Christian nor is it nationalistic. It's neither. In fact, in a recent article in the Washington Post, which is owned by Jeff Bezos, the owner of Amazon and one of the wealthiest people in the world, and he has every right to own a newspaper. But it's unusual when a corporate entity and a multi-billionaire at the level of Mr. Bezos owns a newspaper. So that's a little bit different in the American experience of newspaper journalism. It means that, in essence, whatever the Washington Post does, Mr. Bezos either approves or disapproves. Now, I don't know I don't know what their process is, but he's on top of that paradigm. Okay. This article has come out talks about the life of the one atheist that is out to speak about his atheism in Congress, and that's Jared Huffman. And of course, all of this is built into a campaign against Christian nationalism. The goal of Christian nationalism is this: to silence people who believe that the founding is clear, that God was in the equation of the construction of this nation, from the Mayflower Compact through the Northwest Ordinance to the Declaration of Independence and the United States Constitution, that the godless equation was an intimate part of the operational platform that created the government that we have today. Now, or at least the government that we had then. It's important for those who fight against Christian nationalism to try to fight for something else, which we'll talk about tomorrow.
16: Let's pick it up right there next time, right here on the Public Square.
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10: Welcome back to the Hamilton Corner. Abraham Hamilton III here. It's interesting to see how people squirmed after they found out who was the holdout juror. I still can't get those words out of my head when one of the jurors said that he just could not get over the fact that this woman had viciously murdered her three children. Yeah. That's not something you get over when you are tasked with pursuing justice. Well, because of the heat being placed on him, and by the way, the murdering woman and her attorney Reddington and the prosecutors in Massachusetts were back in court today. They were back in court today discussing motions that have been filed in the case and discussing the scheduling potentially of a new trial. The prosecutor said that we need to hammer out the motions that are pending before we set the trial date so that we don't have to push the trial date back any further. But let's do this. And one of the motions that are pending, which is this is guys, this is unconstitutional. The attorney for the murdering woman filed a motion to have the holdout juror, who we now know to be Michael Desranville, investigated for what? I don't know. But there's got to be something criminal, you know, a fishing expedition. And in any other circumstance, that would clearly be viewed as jury harassment, which, by the way, Michael Desranville has hired his own attorney, who is going to file a bar complaint against this attorney Reddington in this matter. But I wanted you to hear Michael Desranville himself, because he said, you know, a lot of attention has been placed on me in this, but the truth is, the attention never should have been on me at all. What we should have been focusing on were those three little babies. Listen to and watch. Clip number two. Clip two. Go.
18: Hi, my name is Michael Peggy Desranville, also known as the Lone Juror. I know the whole focus has been on me, but we want to reel everything back and put the focus on the three angels that's at hand. The ones that can't speak for themselves, the ones that can't defend themselves, and the one that can't fight the battles. And those are Cora, Dawson, and Callan. A little bit about me. I want to thank God for my Catholic faith. I want to thank God for blessing me with the ability to love my daughter. And I'm foremost, I would like to thank everyone, every individual that have supported me throughout this difficult situation. Your prayers, your emotional support, your psychological support is a tremendous to my heart that I feel, that I sense, that I know. I do want to thank you from the bottom of my heart. Thank you.
10: You know, that should have been the focus throughout the entire trial. There's the three children. I had hoped that this man would have been able to live out his life in anonymity without being forced into the public light. But his attorney did a television interview on his behalf and talked about the death threats he's received and people trying to find his address and how he's had to undergo all kinds of security measures and all kinds of things because of this case. And in light of all of that, or I should say in the face of all of that, he says, man, this really, you don't need to be focusing on me. We need to be focusing on the three children. And I think this is just another example, another statement that's in another phenomenon that's indicative of where we are in our society. So why I'm saying that we have to put the light on the lampstand. We can't continue going along just to get along. We got to be about our Father's business, man. We have to. We have to. Now, out of the and I want to show this to you because many of you have heard me refer to this, but I want you to see that even in spite of revelations that show things like net zero pursuits and the climate alarmist agenda are built on sand. It's not anything upon a firm foundation. That's an excellent point. What person would want to serve on a jury if doing so could result in your life being put in danger? Who would want to do that? And this is why these are the kind of things amongst the legal community that these things used to be considered to be, sacrosanct. Like, you don't harass jurors. Once the jurors render their verdict has been issued. And as agents of the law, as members of the bar, we respect the jury's decision, even when we vehemently disagree with it. But Reddington is going far beyond the pale, calling for a juror to be investigated simply because he didn't like. And the verdict is not even a conviction. It was a hung jury that's led to a mistrial. And I think Reddington, depending on the venue and all that he's been challenged in, that the bar complaint may very well be successful in this regard. But again, we're in Massachusetts, so I'm not sure the makeup of those who are administrators of the bar in that state. But I wanted to show this information because there's been data I shared on this show on how some of the foundations for climate alarmism are simply unfounded. Climate alarmism is not founded. And we have scientific data to back up what the scripture says. The earth is the Lord's and the fullness thereof, the world, and we who dwell therein. Yet there are people that continue to push for things like this new study. It's a new study that was published in this publication titled Sustainable Development. Jeff, would you put the study on the screen for the people, please? In this study, you had a host of scientists, starting with Mark Keegan as the first named scientist on this study, to where he's arguing that, and the title of the study is, quote, achieve sustainability by easing population to 4 billion by 2200, end quote. Now, in the study, you'll find that the projections really only go up to 2100, the year 2100. So they really are extrapolating there. But you see over and over again these people that reassert this notion that, well, we really have too many people on the planet. We really need to get rid of a lot of the people. We really need to get rid of a lot of the people. We got to cut the population in half. We got to cut the population in half. And you notice that the title of the study, and it's on the screen for those who are watching, Achieve Sustainability by Easing Population to 4 Billion by 2200. Now, right now, there are 8.3 billion people on the planet. So what exactly do you think they mean by easing the population? Maybe they watch The Wiz and they go, ease on down, down the road. Maybe that's what it is. You know what I'm saying? They go, ease on down. They go, ease the population. You know, do it easy, baby, easy. We're going to ease the population. Like the nighttime, radio DJ. You're listening to Mellow Moves with Smooth Jazz with 99.3 Easy Move and Groove. How they gonna ease the population? Then you start reading the study. I'm just minding my business, being halfway literate. I can read a little bit. And then you start reading and you see some stuff. You say, oh, the most effective way to end population increase is to empower women and girls by removing barriers to family planning and education. What's that? So I guess what they consider premeditated, intentional in utero baby murder, easing the population. They note, because the reality is, guys, in many of the countries in the world, the issues that we're having is demographic winter. People are not replacing their populations at sufficient rates. There's not enough people being born in some places. But they note that in the study. They go, quote, the authors point out that rapid fertility decline has already been achieved in areas. So they've achieved rapid fertility decline in some areas. How do they do that? They've achieved rapid fertility decline in some areas where women can complete their education, use contraception, and are free to decide how many children to have. In other words, folks, they want to ease the population down to 4 billion by murder. Let's just call it what it is. And you continue to have this, and this is another one of the examples of it's going to be God's word or man's word. It can't be both. Professing to be wise and become fools. But I want you to know that these things happen, and they convey the most barbarous ideas, but they do it in science speak, in professional journals. this is not barbarism, sir. This is science. This is a professional journal, you see. See, we surveyed the resources that are available, and we realized, egad, there are far too many of you eating far too much food. You will own nothing and you will like it. Put that steak down. Have yourself some ground grasshopper. Guys, it's the same old lie repackaged over and over again. Oh, and by the way, I left out that study that I just showed you on the screen for those who are watching. I don't know who are listening on the radio, listening on the podcast. You didn't see the screen, but we put screenshots of the actual study from the Sustainable Development publication. I want you to be aware that, yeah, your tax dollars help pay for that research. I'm sure all of you were so eager to come up with the latest study that says we need to ease the population. Ease on down the road from 8 billion to 4 billion, you know. We're going to ease it. Then we got this other story, man. This is just, this is heartbreaking right here in our own country. In Portland, Maine, this story goes back all the way to 2013. I got to move quickly to get this all in. 2013, where a woman by the name of Emily Bickford gave birth to her daughter with the boyfriend that she had then. You know, I'm not trying to shade anybody, but guys, doing things God's way is the best way. You know, doing things God's way is the best way. But Emily Bickford had her daughter in 2013. 4 years later, in 2017, Emily Bickford gets saved. She becomes a Christian. Her daughter was 4 years old at the time. Her and the father, whose name is Braden, separated. But Emily basically is raising the daughter alone. Later in 2021, as a Christian, Emily Bickford begins attending Calvary Chapel in Portland, Maine, with her young daughter, Ava. And when Ava turns 8 years old, Ava gets saved and wants to become a Christian. I'm sorry, wants to be baptized. Well, at that point, Braden is upset. He doesn't want his daughter to be baptized. So unbeknownst to Emily Bickford, Braden starts basically stalking Calvary Chapel in Portland, Maine online and starts building a case to basically wrest custody away from Emily Bickford of their 8-year-old daughter. Braden ends up hiring this lady from California who's a so-called cult whisperer, basically trying to say that Emily has the little girl in a cult. I'll let Pastor Kerry give you the rest of the story. Listen to it. It's clip number one. Hopefully we can get it in. Clip one. Go.
19: We had a family. A mother at the time, an 8-year-old daughter, was attending all of our services, Sunday morning, Sunday evening, Wednesdays, youth ministry. And they had a 50-50 amicable custody between the mom and dad. The dad, unbeknownst to us, was peering into our YouTube channel, watching everything with a critical eye. And he couldn't believe that we were teaching about heaven and hell. About the second coming of Christ. Can you imagine teaching that at a church? angels and demons. And so unbeknownst to us, he began to then take litigation processes to bring her to court to try and convince the judge that we were causing psychological harm. They went so far as to hire a cult-identifying specialist.

0: Deuteronomy to the Father. To make matters worse, as we were represented by Matt Staver at Liberty Counsel, then making the appeal to the state Supreme Court just 3 weeks ago, all seven justices on the state Supreme Court in Maine unanimously upheld that decision. So we are now appealing to the Supreme Court of the United States. I really do believe this when I say this. I believe this is the most dangerous precedent that has been set in our nation in a long time. And so we're right in the midst of this battle.
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3: I'm Steve O'Dell with Mission Network News. Floodwaters are beginning to recede in parts of Thailand's capital as officials intensify drainage operations. Weekend rains inundated Bangkok, forcing thousands into evacuation centers and leaving travelers stranded for hours. Speaking to Mission Network News from a hotel in Bangkok, A3's Joe Handley says,
4: "We went through probably at least 3 miles of flooded road, and cars stopped all along the way. My one colleague from Japan, he was up to his knees in water."
3: Pray for A3 as it seeks to begin ministry in Thailand. Pray for A3 leaders traveling to Bangkok for an annual meeting.
4: All of our national directors from 22 countries, plus a few extras, are going to be coming in the next few days.
3: And the MENA Leadership Center's online course, Trauma and Personal Sustainability, reached more than 30 Christian leaders this month. These men and women serve refugees in the Middle East, North Africa region, and beyond. They learned ways to care for others without overlooking their own needs. 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
3: Find ways to pray for their work in the full report online.
5: "If God puts in someone's heart to support this work, their giving helps us keep training and caring for leaders across the region."
3: 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I'm Steve O'Dell.
6: Hi, I'm Todd Nettleton, and this is the Voice of the Martyrs Radio. Hindu radicals in India have a chilling and violent goal: to, quote, purify India within our lifetime. Known as Bharat Hindu Rashtra, this goal aims to remove every religion except Hinduism. India has approximately 30 million Christians. Many face persecution. In a nation where castes are still prevalent, Christians are seen as outcasts by radical Hindus, unfit to be included in even the lowest of castes. In some places, those
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3: I'm Steve O'Dell with Mission Network News. Floodwaters are beginning to recede in parts of Thailand's capital as officials intensify drainage operations. Speaking to MNN from a hotel in Bangkok, A3's Joe Handley says weekend rains inundated the city. Food is running low as the deluge left entire neighborhoods swamped. At least 80,000 people remain trapped inside their homes. Pray for A3 leaders traveling to Bangkok for an annual summit. Pray that a local leader can navigate the city's chaos to meet with Handley in person. And the MENA Leadership Center's online course, Trauma and Personal Sustainability, reached more than 30 leaders this month. Men and women serving refugees learned ways to care for others without overlooking their own needs. Rana Fakori with the MENA Leadership Center says leaders were reminded that we serve because God loves us, but the results are in God's hands, not ours. Find ways to pray and partner with their work in the full report online. Mission Network News, a service of One Way Ministries. I'm Steve O'Dell.
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0: And Danny Harper. Harper's Kennel of Stella, Missouri specializes in French Bulldogs. For more information, the phone number is 417-628-3083.
1: 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Crosspoint. Crosspoint. An interactive program featuring ministers and leaders of the Christian community addressing the issues that are challenging the church today. Here's your host, Mark Taylor.
2: While there's much room for debate concerning the last days, the question is, what are we now seeing that's happening in our world? This is Mark Taylor. Welcome to Crosspoint. Barry Stagner is my guest, and he's recognized as an authority of Bible prophecy, and his latest work is The Time of the Signs. Well, thanks, folks, for joining us on this edition of Crosspoint. Glad to have you with us today. Today I have Barry Stagner with us, and we're talking about an interesting book, especially in the times we live, the Time of the Signs, and it's chronologically of the Earth's final events that we're taking a look at. And here, Barry, in this book, you're kind of using the times of the signs, as you're calling them, connecting Scripture to what's going on in our global events, global crisis, and everything else that's happening around the world. Is that correct?
3: Yes, it is. And, we have, Mark, various Scriptures that are yet unfulfilled in various books. And so putting together a timeline is a bit of a task at times. And I think a lot of people, especially now, are wondering what's next. And so this is an effort to use the Scriptures as a foundation for walking through the future, beginning with the rebirth of the nation of Israel and what we should expect in what order as it follows. As Jesus made it pretty clear in the Olivet Discourse that there was coming a single generation in which all those things were going to come to pass that he spoke of regarding the last days. So this is an effort to piece together the various portions of Scripture, how they relate to one another, and what sequence they're going to happen in.
2: Now, that's the way you start off, chapter 1, and you call it Israel, God's timepiece. Now, why is Israel God's timepiece?
3: Well, when we look at, especially the Olivet Discourse, remember, we have four disciples, two pair of fishermen, brothers, Peter, Andrew, James, and John, who, after Jesus said, you're not going to see one stone left upon another, as they were viewing the Temple Mount and grounds. And then they asked him, what will be the signs of your coming in the end of the age? And his answer is the Olivet Discourse. And within it, he mentions the budding fig tree, which to them they would immediately understand, because the two previous days they had just walked by a fruitless fig tree. Jesus cursed it. The next day they walked by and it was dried up from the roots, and they made that observation. And the fruitless fig tree is symbolic of unbelieving Israel. And it wasn't their time to recognize the Messiah. And that's the picture that's presented from both Joel chapter 1 and Hosea as well. And Jeremiah even mentions Israel being a fruitless fig tree. So the rebirth of the nation of Israel is crucial to understanding where we are in the last day scenario. And the answer to their question was about exactly what they asked: the last days and the signs of his coming. So we can see Israel is that that marker in time where we began a march towards the fulfillment of the rest of the Olivet Discourse.
2: Now, Barry, do you believe through the Bible? You know, a lot of people, when we get into Bible prophecy, a lot of them are looking in the book of Daniel, the book of Revelation, Ezekiel, Isaiah, some, and different parts of the Bible, Hosea, different ones. But do you believe that through the Bible, through basically most of all the chapters or something, that there is this chronological order that God follows, that he is leading us by, that goes above and beyond what the prophecy people usually teach out of?
3: Well, he's made some things very clear, and other things I think we can piece together with some what I call calculated speculation. And based on what we're watching now today unraveling in our world, we know that what is developing, it appears to be Zechariah chapter 12, verse 3, where all the nations of the earth are gathered in unity against Israel. And these recent events have been a very polarizing event. So we can take what we're seeing and then piece together like Isaiah 17:1, people like to argue that was fulfilled by Sennacherib in the 6th century B.C., but the fact that there is a Damascus today tells us that the destruction of Damascus hasn't yet happened. As a matter of fact, those in Syria claim that Damascus is the Earth's oldest continuously inhabited city, which basically dismisses any type of fulfillment of Isaiah 17:1. So I believe that we can look at the scriptures and see that it's possible, maybe even likely, that with what's going on now, the destruction of Damascus is next on the prophetic calendar, which would likely lead to the Ezekiel invasion of the nations named there being drawn down from the north and invading Israel. Because that, you know, at the time that Zechariah is talking about, everybody's going to be against Israel. And it's interesting that the U.S. told Israel, you're running out of time. You need to wrap this thing up. The number of civilian casualties is already turning the world against you. And if you don't get it done soon, the whole world is going to be against you, in essence, is what Anthony Blinken implied. So, you know, looking at Scripture, we can see now, because we are in an age like Daniel 12:4 tells us that, you know, there's going to come a time. Daniel was told, seal up the vision and the prophecy for they are for another generation. I'm paraphrasing.
2: Yeah.
3: And so Daniel didn't even know exactly what he was writing about and how it was all going to go down. But there would be a generation coming that could see it with clarity, and I think we're living in that generation.
2: Well, you know, Barry, I believe always to listen for code words, if I want to say that right, from those that really aren't followers of Christ that are just out there. But they say things that relate to the Bible, and you wonder, why did they say that? And, you know, you mentioned Damascus. Well, Damascus is not in very good shape today because of the problems they've had in Syria. But here a few days back when Benjamin Netanyahu was talking about, you know, how they were going to get Hamas and wipe them out and put a stop to this, they said, if we have to go and flatten Damascus, we will. Now, why would he even say that? To even mention that word, that just kind of caught me off guard. And now, you know, what you're saying and what is being said by the United States, I've told people we have a perfect government to back right out on Israel and not help them at all.
3: Well, if you think about the phrase we hear so often about Iranian proxies, you know, this is the connection in Damascus, because you have, you know, the Damascus airport, which Israel has bombed since October 7th multiple times, as well as the one at Aleppo. This is where we're seeing, you know, Iranian efforts to put, you know, hardware on the ground that would bring about the destruction of Israel. And so Israel is taking out their runways in order to keep them from delivering even maybe a potentially a warhead, a nuclear type warhead or something. But, you know, there's also been lots of stories down through the years regarding the presence of chemical weapons that Assad has used in time past. And there's even some that believe that the all the way back to Saddam Hussein's days, that his weapons cache was sent into Syria of chemical weapons. So, you know, whatever the reason that Damascus becomes a ruinous heap and ceases from being a city, whether it's a nuclear exchange, whether it's just a chemical weapons explosion, you know, the city of Damascus is a main pathway for the Iranians to get within 40 miles of Israel's northern border, which is the very reason, very direction that these nations that invade Israel are going to be brought down from. And you have to consider as well, you know, you've got military presence of three of the five nations named in the Ezekiel war scenario that are already present in Syria. So I think that's why we'd see that Damascus mentioned by Netanyahu.
2: Chapter 2 of the book, you talk about in the days before the flood, Matthew 24:38, should be understood as the time before God poured out his wrath on the whole earth. And I'm looking here, I think, at page 37. And it says, that meant that Jesus is saving that at the end of the church age, before the tribulation begins, things will be like they were in Noah's day. Then at the bottom of the page, you said, at the end of the tribulation, right before the return of Christ, there will be a global economic collapse with no buying and selling, no marrying and giving in marriage. Tell us about that.
3: Well, if we look at what Jesus is talking about during the tribulation, there's a... And before, you know, he likens that familiar phrase, it will be as it was in the days of Noah. Now, remember, he's answering the four disciples' questions about the signs of his coming in the end of the age. And those are two separate questions. And so he is answering each of them specifically. And one of the curious things I find in his answer to the disciples' inquiry is that he never answered the question about the destruction of Jerusalem. And the reason he didn't answer that is because it has nothing to do with the end of the age and the signs of his coming. It was a separate event that was fulfilled in 70 AD. So he skips forward to what it's going to be like prior to the time of Great Tribulation. And when he uses that phrase, before the flood, we could look at that as saying to us today that before the next time God pours out his global wrath, just like the flood was, here's what culture is going to be like. They're going to be indifferent to the signs of impending judgment. That, you know, as in Noah's day, they were buying and selling, marrying and giving in marriage, as Luke records. And, you know, they didn't know what was coming until the day that Noah entered the ark. And we live in just such a time today where there's kind of a business as usual attitude.
2: Yeah.
3: In spite of the clear signs that something ominous is awaiting us out there in the world.
2: Now, I know that you talked some to Amir Safari, which we've had on the program here as well, and I know that he's done the foreword to that book, so you and him kind of have a same look at what's going on over there?
3: It's an interesting situation for those, you know, folks that are on the ground there that is just so far beyond what we can think and feel emotionally, you know, from watching it from a distance. And, you know, Amir's a dear friend and brother, and it's a tough time. And I've seen, you know, I've been all over the world with them, sat many hours together waiting between speaking engagements and all that stuff, but I've never seen him as emotional as he is right now.
2: Yeah.
3: And it's absolutely incredible of the things that this little country is seeing. And, you know, Mark, I think this is one of the interesting things about the whole prophetic scenario. Here you've got just over 8,000 square miles, and this little tiny country, so small on a world map, you have to write the name in the Mediterranean, is the focal point of the whole world. And the reason for that is that he told Solomon, my name will be in this place forever. And I will hear prayers made in this place, is how he responded to Solomon's building of a temple at its dedication. And, you know, so this is a place where the Lord has placed his name. So we see the, you know, the spiritual component introduced through that fact that this is spiritual at its heart. And that even though many of the vehicles used to advance, you know, the anti-Semitism we're seeing are flesh and blood, the battle at its core is spiritual.
2: Yeah. The book has got a lot of excellent information in it. In fact, what you're talking about is just, you know, I mean, your book is a hot topic already, and I'm sure when you was putting this book together, this wasn't what you were thinking was coming, or knew that it was coming, of course. We just had a few days back, Jan Markell's people in doing a conference here. So your book is very timely, and very timely name on it, The Time of the Signs. Just before you get out of, I believe, chapter 2 there, page 40, you talk about we live in a time when people are told their feelings can define their gender and other areas. You said the truth of science, crowd doesn't trust the science. They place feelings above facts, even when there comes to undeniable biological, physiological realities. And you said how far astray mankind has got from God's original design of creating male and female, as it tells in Genesis 1. What we are seeing happening today is part of the thoughts and the intents of a man's heart being evil continually as it was in the days of Noah. And this is exactly what the Lord said, as in the days of Noah, so shall it be when the Son of Man. So we're being set up, are we not?
3: Oh, without question. I think one of the interesting passages from the book of Isaiah, which I think maybe 520 is quoted in that chapter, I believe, where evil and good have exchanged definitions, mm-hmm. is that the Lord talks about the fact in chapter 2 that there's going to come a time where he's going to rise and shake the earth. And then he gives specific details about much of what's going to happen in that time, including, he said, I will give you children for your princes, which is an interesting phrase that I've always kind of looked at as being figurative of incompetent leadership or unqualified people rising to power and, you know, kind of leading the world astray, so to speak. But I think it's curious now that we're seeing this in more of a literal sense, where children are telling their parents what their gender is, and parents are bowing to the wishes of children. And, you know, here we've got the face of the climate change movement is a young girl who was, I think she was 16 when she came onto the world scene, and, you know, has absolutely no training or expertise in the area for which she is the international spokesperson. And so now we've got children taking the place and roles of adults. We've got evil called good and good called evil. You know, we've got leadership around the world that very clearly shows they're completely ignorant of facts and history, including, you know, the biological facts today that have long been respected and acknowledged by cultures all over the world, that men are men and women are women. Here now we live in a time where these things are out the window, and it's whatever you think or feel, and facts and truth have now become subjective instead of objective like they've been for millennia.
2: Well, folks, stay with us. We're going to be back with more in just a moment. This is Mark Taylor. 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Welcome back to Crosspoint. I'm Mark Taylor. Today with me I have Barry Stagner, and Barry has put out an interesting book, The Time of the Signs. Now, Barry, you put out other stuff. You know, you've been an authority in Bible prophecy teaching, different things that you do. So if somebody wanted to know more about this book that you has just come out, or maybe something else that you've done, how would they go about doing that?
3: My website, you can go to barrystagner.com, and it's got a blog there, as well as all of my books are available there. Now, if you can go to the church website, we've had kind of an interesting situation of late with our church. We've had to move, so we moved from one city to another. And for 21 years we were known, or 22 years we were known, as Calvary Chapel Tustin, but we had to move cities. So now we're in Costa Mesa, California. So our church web address is cctustin.org, and Tustin is T-U-S-T-I-N. And our website is there, messages are there, all the information about books. And Mark, if I could, you know, I just encourage people. The book is actually released on January 16th.
2: Correct.
3: And one of the reasons, I think, to get out there and get the word out is because the way the brick-and-mortar stores operate these days is they use a kind of a software package called BookScan, and they track pre-sale numbers, and that's what Target and Walmart, Barnes & Noble, and any other brick-and-mortar bookstore or businesses that carry books will use to determine whether or not they put it on the shelf. So pre-sale is super, super important. So if anybody would find it in their heart to grab the book at Amazon, that would help put those numbers up there, where I think the people who aren't necessarily shopping on Christian websites would see a book by a title that would hopefully grab their attention.
2: Yeah.
3: So that's how you can connect with me, all the teachings at the church, as well as all my books.
2: Well, of course, I got a review copy, but it is a very attractive book, and it is talking about what people are thinking about, so it's a very timely book. So anyway, I believe it'll be a big help to people. Now, speaking of people, Barry, you talk about, and you say, you know, there's readers that are there skeptical of prophetic interpretations going on with current events and stuff. What do you tell people like that? Because it's obvious what's going on, but some people still, they don't want to swallow that.
3: Yeah, it's probably, as I travel the world, it is without question one of the top two comments I hear from people. One is, we can't find a Bible teaching church, and two is, nobody's teaching Bible prophecy. And, you know, I think a lot of it is, the second part at least, is intimidation and fear, because there is so much that we don't know for sure, but we can use the whole of Scripture to calculate and speculate as to what's coming as far as chronology and all that. And, you know, I think as an example, I don't think any of us, we knew that the nations in the Ezekiel war were going to be drawn down from the far north. How it winds up that there's only a protest against it, no military action against it. How was that going to come about? And how were these nations, Turkey, Russia, Iran, Sudan, and Libya, how were they going to find themselves in a presence on the northern border of Israel militarily without the rest of the world reacting to it? And now we can see that the answer was ISIS. You know, these countries came in under the guise of destroying ISIS in Syria, and now yet here we are, you know, some years later, and there's still a military presence of the Turkish army, the Iranian army, as well as the Russian presence there, and the U.S., of course. But I like to say that the surest form of prophetic interpretation is fulfillment. So I think a lot of people shy away from it just because, one, you know, there's so many opinions on it and so many interpretations about it, and they just as soon stay away from it. But, you know, I think the most important thing, Mark, is that Bible prophecy or prophecy within the Bible is what distinguishes the Bible from every other religious writing. I mean, the Lord knows yesterday and today, and he knows tomorrow in the same way. He sees everything and has revealed it to us. As Pastor Chuck Smith used to say, you know, it's like watching a parade. We're sitting on the curb, and we can only see what's in front of us. God sits on high, and he can see the whole parade at the same time. So he has told us that here's how things are going to end. Here's where they're going. He told us how things began. He told us how they're going to end. And, you know, all the different things, like I said earlier, you know, some people say, oh, no, the Isaiah 17 one has already been fulfilled, or this particular passage is figurative and all that. So I think a lot of people are just intimidated by the subject. And, you know, I've told over the years, as I've had a chance to talk to different pastors, and the question comes up about not teaching the book of Revelation, and what would I say to them? And I always say the same thing. It's no different than any other book. You got to study hard and dig in and dig deep and pray. You know, it's a book that comes with an outline for the things which are, the things which are coming after this. And then there's this pattern that continues throughout the book of Revelation, where you see the repeated Greek phrase metatauta after these things. So you're given a chronology. So I think a lot of people are just intimidated by this subject. And there are those with the ostrich syndrome. They don't want to hear this kind of stuff.
2: Yeah.
3: Which kind of is prophetic in and of itself, that, you know, Paul said there'd come a time where people don't want to put up a sound doctrine in 2 Timothy chapter 4. And they'll heap up for themselves teachers and turn their ears away from the truth and be turned aside to fables. And that's some of what we're seeing today also, Mark.
2: Yeah. Yeah, I thought it was interesting. I'll just kind of throw this in from the side. So I'm always watching other stations in the area, listening to them, seeing what they're talking about. There's one big station in the area. The gentleman that owns the station professes to be a Christian, but he does a lot of things I don't think lean that way. But I noticed the other day on a talk show we had, someone had called in and was talking about the vaccine. And they were saying, you know, it wasn't a good thing and this going on. He just cut them off and turned them off. Well, the next caller called in and wanted to know why he did that. And he said, well, because they don't know the science and they don't understand it. And everybody needs to get to. And I'm thinking, but you don't have that right. We're supposed to be the independent here to let people understand. But you're seeing these kind of things happening. And in your book, you say something in here. Let's see, it's on page number 49. I want to read a piece of it. You said, we are seeing the signs come to pass, and the number of God deniers is growing by leaps and bounds. Then the only rightful conclusion must be that the day of the Lord is at hand. You say, we live in a time when most intolerant people in society are those who demand Christians tolerate whatever they think is true. And then you just go on to say, today Christianity is the one religion that is viewed as negative by many. It is the one belief system that infuriates people like no other. People are more tolerant of Islam than they are of Christianity. It's pretty good.
3: Well, you know, you think about what just happened this past week, that it was announced by the vice president that there is now going to be a concerted effort to combat Islamophobia.
2: Yeah.
3: And, you know, here we've got anti-Semitism rising by leaps and bounds. We've got, you know, universities like Harvard who are protesting what Israel is doing and condemning them. And there's hundreds of thousands of people in the streets around the world. And what is the concern of the government? Not to protect the Jews, but to make sure those, and I thought some of the language was interesting, those who are Muslim or those who are perceived as Muslim need our protection.
2: Yeah.
3: And, you know, so they're talking about just the Arab peoples and Muslims in general. But you know, there's no mention about the concern when we've got students hiding in libraries, locking themselves away from protesters for fear of their lives, and there's no mention of that. And again, you know, you've got this twisted and contorted perspective that's happening, you know, from the highest levels of government running down through our universities and now out into the streets where, you know, people are tearing down posters of children who have been kidnapped by Hamas. And we've heard of the heinous things that have happened, and yet, you know, you've got this mentality, I think, that is in preparation for the tribulation, you know, to where there's just a turning away from anything that God is for. And, you know, one of the things I think that's important for all Christians to remember, Mark, is that in the book of Ezekiel, you know, we're all familiar with, most of us, I should say, are familiar with the Ezekiel 37 to 39 scenario.
2: Correct.
3: The dry bones coming back into the land and God restoring the Jews into their national homeland. But if you back up a chapter in Ezekiel chapter 36, verses 20, I think the 22, the Lord said, I'm not bringing you back. And again, I'm paraphrasing. I'm not bringing you back for your sake. I'm bringing you back for my holy name's sake, because every day that the Jews were outside of their national homeland, the Lord's name was profaned. And he even said in that passage, the people of the nations where I've driven you are saying, these are the people of God, and they're outside of their homeland. So, you know, I think we need to be very careful about choosing sides in this, and especially siding against Israel, because the truth of the matter is, God said, I'm bringing them back for my name's sake. And that's why they're back in the land, because he gave it to them by everlasting and unconditional covenant. So, but yeah, Mark, it's just crazy the things that are used to be normal in our country are now viewed as negative, and you know, much of the country is turning against it.
2: Now, Barry, before we go into this next segment here, again, tell the listener today about this book, The Time of the Signs. How do they need to, what's the best way they can go about, because it's not going to be out for a few more weeks. So how will, you know, is best for them to go ahead and get this process started to having this book ready when it does get out?
3: Well, the book is available on Amazon through any online bookseller. You know, I think Barnes & Noble and Target and all them already have it in their online stores. But again, what I mentioned earlier about the importance of pre-sale is, you know, the real, because the people, you know, who are shopping online, they're going to look for what they're looking for. I mean, they're going to look for, you know, just the target. They'll type in the name of the book and or the name of the author. And so they won't have any opportunity to be exposed to this. So if you go to Amazon or Barnes & Noble or Target or any of these online booksellers in pre-sale, and all of these things are reported to, as I said earlier, BookScan. And then when you when the retailers are looking at these numbers, by the time it's the release date, that will determine whether or not they're going to put it on their shelves. So, you know, I think it's interesting, as you mentioned a little bit ago, the timing of this and the fact that we are living in, of course, the title is a play on words. We are living in a time where there are signs all around us.
2: Yeah, no doubt. Well, folks, we're going to be back with more of Barry right after this.
4: 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Your new second chance just arrived. Welcome to Fresh Grace. Welcome to New Hope. 91.7 The Word. 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
2: Welcome back to Cross Point. Interesting conversation today. We're having a very Stagner, new book, The Time of the Signs, a very timely book. You know, I'm looking at chapter 4 here, page 64, and it says, when it comes to the last days, we can no longer limit an understanding of the word church to mean born-again believers. Yes, the church is made up of people, but these days, it is not just people who are congregated on Sundays in a building set aside for the purpose of having a church service. So what are you trying to say here about, you know, we're no longer under that word of the church kind of, you know, things have changed somewhat?
3: Well, the church has, in a lot of ways, become, there's an old country preacher named Vance Havner, who had his homespun wisdom repeated by many pastors. And one of the things that I heard him say that was very descriptive of the day in which we live is, he said, in the last days, the church has become the old Adam improvement society. And what he obviously means by that is that, you know, the church is all about improving your status in life, having, you know, things go positively for you, and maintaining a positive outlook and life experience and all that. And its focus will be shifted away from the church's one and only commission given by Jesus, which is to go to the world and preach the gospel to every creature. And so, you know, now we're having this, as Paul prophesied of in 2 Thessalonians, this defection from truth or apostasy. And it goes right in line with what we mentioned earlier with Paul's writing in his last letter, in the last chapter of his last letter before he was beheaded, to Timothy, about a time coming where sound doctrine will not be endured, but fables. And that word are preferred. That word fables is can also be translated as fabrications or things that people make up. And this is a lot of what we're seeing today. And you hear comments made by pastors who are well-known and have huge congregations about unhitching from the Old Testament or becoming more culturally sensitive or, you know, things of this nature. And this is what the point is in that particular chapter, recognizing that prior to the last day scenario, moving into the tribulation age, there's going to be a mass defection from truth within the church. So, and, you know, the church is the only salt and light that the world has, according to Jesus. And when we've lost our savor, we become trampled underfoot by men, as Jesus said in the Sermon on the Mount. And that's exactly, I think, what we're seeing today, that much of the church has been trampled by worldliness and a desire to not seem culturally irrelevant or insensitive to the trends within culture. But we're never meant to be a part of this world. We're always meant to be distinct from it. So, I mean, everybody knows not every person who goes to church is a Christian. Not every place that calls itself a church is necessarily one that is preaching the word, which is the counsel that Paul gave Timothy in 2 Timothy 4 regarding those days that were coming where sound doctrine would not be endured. He said, preach the word, in or out of season, preach the word. And that's the point the chapter's making.
2: Even going from that chapter to chapter 5, I want to kind of connect two here together. So at the end of chapter 4, I'm looking at page 74. It says, we're living in the last stage of the church history, and the parallels between the church at Laodicea and the postmodern church are undeniable. Then we just flip right over here into chapter 5, and you say, when the church is no longer has a purifying and preserving influence on the world, it's no longer bringing glory to God. It seems safe to say that the timing is right for the world to transition back to the 70 weeks of Daniel and to experience the fulfillment of the 70th and final week of the tribulation. While the rapture of the church is being taught, is being imminent, the day and the hour unknown. There are many clues that tell us this event, it's coming. And that's what the chapter 5 starts, the rapture. There's a lot of talk about that.
3: Yeah, there is. And, you know, I think it's interesting that, you know, we hear so often, you know, especially for rapture critics or prophecy critics, that, you know, well, we're told that nobody knows the day or the hour. But just like with any passage, you have to keep reading. Jesus said, but as it was in the days of Noah, so shall it be when the Son of Man comes. And then he's giving you know, this incredible description of what life and culture is going to be like. So it's not that we are without information regarding the timing of the catching away that Paul wrote about in 1 Corinthians 15, that moment of twinkling of an eye experience. And so, you know, we're not completely ignorant, even though we don't know the day or the hour. We are watching from the rebirth of the nation of Israel, the mass defection of truth within the church, the gathering of the nations, the coalition force that's going to invade Israel from the north. The protesting nations are making overtures for diplomatic relations to be established with Israel, and that would be the Sheba in Dedan of Ezekiel 38 and 39. Those are the Arab Gulf states, and we've watched with the Abraham Accords and all that. So all these things are falling into place. And what we know from 2 Thessalonians chapter 2 is that we have to be taken out of the way for the lawless one to be revealed. And the lawless one is the title of the Antichrist. So it's not that we're completely without information as to when, you know, generally we should be looking for these things, because Jesus would later go on and say, you know, when you see these things begin to happen, know that your redemption draws near. And I think that particular portion, he's talking to the Jews, and their redemption nationally is drawing near. And therefore, since we have to be out of the way, the purifying influence of the church, the preserving influence of the church via the power of the Holy Spirit, we have to be taken out of the way for the lawless one to be revealed, who will make that seven-year covenant with Israel and many nations. That's reported in Daniel chapter 9. It just seems as though we should be rapture ready, as the saying goes, for he could come for us at any moment.
2: Yeah. Chapter 16 of the book, page 114, you say the only definite facts we know about the identity of the Antichrist is that he will raise to power out of the revived Roman Empire. It is likely that neither he nor the second beast, the false prophet, will be Jews, because both of them will persecute the Jews. This raises the question, why would Jews be willing to work with a Gentile ruler who offers them a peace covenant? And that's just about what you were just talking about right there. They will do that, though, will they not?
3: Oh, absolutely. I mean, think about what happened when Trump moved the embassy to Jerusalem. I mean, there was the term Messiah or Mashiach in Hebrew was being thrown around all over the place. And that descriptive phrase or term used, you know, in reference to Donald Trump. And so, you know, those who are going through, whoever the individual is, and the cronies that he has, you know, the Revelation 17 talks about, whoever comes up with a plan for them to rebuild their temple is going to be followed. And, you know, this is the whole the Orthodox movement, and it's gaining strength now, you know, especially with this unifying element. That's one thing Amir and I had talked about, and I know he's mentioned it on some of his YouTube programs, that, you know, Israel was much like the United States prior to October 7th. They were divided. There were protests going on over this and that, and mostly the judicial reform and all the things. And the country was hugely split. And now here they are united as a nation and be looking for leadership. You know, here you've got a man that some would compare to an Israeli Donald Trump in Netanyahu. Very aggressive, strong voice, doesn't mince any words, and is pro-country, which is kind of bizarre that that's become a negative in these last days, to have any type of national pride. But, you know, they're already looking for somebody to bring all this stuff to an end. Whatever nationality he is, you know, I don't think that's necessarily going to be a concern to them. If somebody can bring peace to Jerusalem, they're going to follow that guy, at least for a time.
2: Chapter 8 of the book, you say here on page 137, the good news is that the church will not be here for the portion of the tribulation for multiple reasons, and you give that. Now, some people want to argue this point, and this has become a big point of discussion. You know, is the church going to be going halfway through, partway, all the way through, or getting out of here? This is something that you bring out in the book.
3: you know, one of the things that people often overlook is that God's wrath isn't just earthquakes and hailstones of fire mingled with blood. You know, God has what's called his consequential wrath as well. And we see that mentioned in multiple places, including in Hebrews, where, you know, there's a group who wandered and griped in the wilderness, who the Lord said, I swore in my wrath, they will not enter my rest. And so his wrath was manifested in this life consequences, but it wasn't the cataclysmic wrath of God. Were griping and complaining, he didn't hit them with hailstones and an earthquake for the earth swallowing them up. You know, the consequences of their decision were the universal law of sowing and reaping. You know, they didn't want anything to do with his plan, so they didn't enter his rest. And that's the consequential wrath of God. And I think one of the consequences for the world is the removal of the church. And they've wanted to get rid of us, and we now are the negatives in the world. We're standing against the greater good of all people being equal and having equal value. And, you know, people have equal value in the eyes of God. I mean, he's not willing that any of us should perish. But there are things that God has prohibited in his word within the realm of human behavior. And we are the ones who have the book that says, there's certain sexual activities that are restricted to the married, or all sexual activity is restricted to the married, and there are certain sexual activities that he has prohibited. And so we have this influence in the world that the world would just as soon get rid of. So, you know, when you look at what happens and you take 1 Thessalonians 4, that the lawless one cannot be revealed until the hindering force of the Spirit through the church is taken out of the way, and then you see the tribulation begins in Revelation chapter 6, verse 2, with the lawless one riding onto the world scene. That's the first thing that happens. So that's the beginning of the tribulation.
2: Yeah.
3: And he rides onto the world scene with a covenant in hand. That's what the bow in his hand is symbolic of, that covenant with Israel. So if what opens the tribulation is an act of God's wrath in the consequential form, and we do not have an appointment with wrath, we cannot be here for any of the tribulation. And the whole, you know, Daniel talks about the time of indignation, and the Hebrew word translated indignation is the same word for wrath. So if the whole, according to Daniel, if the whole 70th week is a time of God's wrath, and 1 Thessalonians 5:9 says the church doesn't have an appointment with wrath, then we can't be here for any of it.
2: Yeah.
3: So, you know, for the pre-wrathers, those who say, well, we'll be taken out before God's wrath, I would agree, as long as you look at the rise of the Antichrist to world power as being an act of God's wrath, which begins the tribulation. So the whole thing is God's wrath. We won't be here for any of it, and I think the scripture backs that up.
2: You close the book out, chapter 12, by the way, is the last chapter. And in chapter 12, page 197, you know, you couldn't have done a better job from how the book lines up with what's going on. You said, I believe it is time for the church to go home because the combatants of the Ezekiel war are assuming their positions and forming coalitions.
3: Yes.
2: That's kind of an interesting way, but that's what you say right there as you go out of chapter 12, end of the book.
3: And we are, we're watching it happen.
2: Yeah, there's
3: and, you
2: no
3: know,
2: doubt.
3: It's just, it's amazing. It's an incredible time to be alive and to see these things written, you know, 2700 years ago, and they're happening, just falling like dominoes right in front of our eyes. And I think that's one of the things for us to recognize, that, you know, Jesus opens the book of Revelation with, that these things are going to happen quickly. And, you know, what the Greek word translated as quickly or shortly in some translations means in quick succession once they begin. And just think about how the world has changed since October 7th.
2: Yeah.
3: I mean, the whole world is different than it was on October 6th.
2: Yeah.
3: The world is polarized. There's acts of violence and people running for their lives, Jews running for their lives. There's Stars of David being painted on homes and businesses of Jews in countries all over the world. Here in the States, you've got Jews hiding in libraries, as we mentioned earlier, for fear of their lives, and people taking off their kippahs when they're out in public because they don't want to be recognized as a Jew. I mean, just everything's different than it was 30 days ago.
2: Yeah.
3: So things are happening fast.
2: Yes, they are. Well, again, tell people how they can find this book just coming out, and tell people how they can do that.
3: Well, again, you can find it on any online bookseller. If you go to Amazon, you can find it there. Just type in my name, Barry Stagner, and there'll be a group of books that come up. This one that's being offered for pre-sale is called The Time of the Signs, and we are living in a time that is a sign-rich environment. It's released on January 16th, but you'll get it probably on the 17th or 18th. But I would just add this. I would really appreciate any who would go and pre-order the book, because my hope is that this will get into the stores. I think the people who need to hear it the most are going to be exposed to it the least, unless it's out there in the store where they'll walk by. You know, when it's on the shelf and somebody says, The Time of the Sign, that's an interesting title. What's this book all about?
2: And exactly.
3: The main point is to get them to pick it up and look at it.
2: So. Exactly. All right. Well, thank you so much, Barry, for being with us today here on Crosspoint.
3: Thank you, Mark. Appreciate the time.
2: Great interview today, folks. Very timely interview. Man, you need to maybe look more at this book yourself and see what all the things that have been put in there, because it's very, very timely from the way we live. The other book I hold in my hand is always timely, the Holy Bible. This book tells you what's going to happen before it happens, after it happens, and when more's coming to happen. It's the very inspired words of God that directs you and shows you what eternity holds for everybody that'll just follow the words that are contained in this book. Folks, be sure and join us next time as we again discuss issues that are affecting the church. Have a great week. Allow God to use you for His purposes so that greater things can be done. Make your life count in God's plans for eternity. I'm Mark Taylor.
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6: She said no, and yet he ordered the pills and forced them on her anyway. The consequences were deadly. We're going to be talking about this case on Faith and Freedom. I'm Matt Staver, founder and chairman of Liberty Counsel. Joining me is Holly Mead.
7: Well, this situation is just horrendous. This so-called doctor was apparently having an affair. He was married to somebody else, and then he was having an affair with this woman, got the woman pregnant. She told him she was pregnant, and then he insisted she have an abortion, so he went and got the abortion pills, crushed them up, and forced her to take them.
6: Yeah, she woke up at 4 o'clock in the morning, and she found out that she was pregnant, and that's when she told this Dr. Hassan James Abbas that she was pregnant, and he wanted to have an abortion, and she refused. And then he forced these abortion pills on her, and it caused her to abort her baby. She fought back. She clamped her mouth shut, but he jammed his fingers next to her gums, forcing the broken pills and powder into quickly dissolve and enter her bloodstream. She kept fighting. When she finally broke free, she ran to the kitchen and called 911. Abbas chased her, ripped the phone away, and hung up the call. Authorities later confirmed a 911 hang-up call from the location at approximately 4:50 a.m. This is only less than an hour after she woke up. Yeah. About 70 minutes later, Jonah got to an emergency room, but she was already bleeding and it was too late.
7: You know, and he's in prison now, but I don't get this. He's only, I think, serving like 6 months for killing this child and forcing this woman to kill her child as well.
6: Yeah, he pleaded no contest to multiple charges, including unlawful distribution of an abortion-inducing drug, identity fraud, deception to obtain a dangerous drug, and disrupting public services. On September 11, he was sentenced to just 6 months in prison. That's, you know, it's like there's no value to the human life.
7: No, and the thing is, this is just one example of what's going on all over the United States. These people are forcing these women to take these pills. Most of them are men. I've seen a couple of women that have been prosecuted for such a crime. But that's the thing that's happening with these abortion pills. People can get them easily, go online, order them, and then kill a child like it's no big deal.
6: Yeah, you don't need to be a doctor to get these abortion pills. So in this particular case, the doctor got the abortion pills, but he didn't need to be a doctor to get them, because you can get them whether you're a doctor or not. You can do telemed. You can do over the phone, over the internet. And whether you're a male or female, you can get these abortion drugs shipped into your state, even though it is illegal to have that kind of an abortion in a brick and mortar facility.
7: But thanks to Biden, you know, they are now allowing this to happen without a doctor present. So it's just getting prevalent.
6: Yeah. So since the Dobbs decision overturned the abortion decisions in 2022, the brick and mortar abortion facilities have shrunk. Many are closing or are closed. But abortion continues to increase because of the mail order abortion pills. And in this case, by the way, the doctor only gets 6 months in the story we just talked about. But the facility that shipped the abortion drug gets no mention whatsoever.
7: Well, that's a good point.
6: And, you know, like, for example, if you're in Florida or some of these other states that have these restrictions on abortion, either a heartbeat bill, 6 weeks essentially, or some other total ban on abortion where the brick and mortar facilities can't do abortions, what's happening is these people are shipping these drugs intentionally into states that have more strict abortion rules, and they're bypassing the laws of those states. It is a crime, and then people, no matter who they are, can get these abortion pills. You can do that whether you want to do it for yourself, or you can get them and, as this doctor did, force or slip them into somebody's drink without their knowledge, and that's happened as well, and then they have an abortion.
7: And of course, we highly celebrate the overturning of Dobbs v. Jackson, where it overturned Roe v. Wade and Planned Parenthood versus Casey. But the problem is that abortions are increasing. In 2025, you had over 1,129,000 abortions occurring, which was an increase from 2024, 1,108,000 plus abortions then. So they're continuing to rise, and it's because of these abortion pills.
6: Yeah, and so the Charlotte Lozier Institute has a report titled, How Many Abortions Are Occurring in America Post-Dobbs, a September 2026 update. And it synthesized abortion estimates from two pro-abortion groups, the Guttmacher Institute's monthly provision study and the Society of Family Planning's We Count reports. According to the report, most abortions occurring post-Dobbs are still occurring the same way they did pre-Dobbs, which is in person in states where abortion is still legal and obtained by residents of those states. The report stated that 72% of abortions tracked in the formal U.S. healthcare system were still performed at traditional brick and mortar facilities in 2025, whether they're surgical or merely dispensing the abortion pill in person. However, this number decreased from 78% in 2024, while the number of women using telehealth and mail order pills increased. The report notes that 28% of abortions were performed via telehealth and mail order pills in 2025 and increased from 22% in 2024.
7: You know, that's the key, what you mentioned, with the traditional brick and mortar facilities. Even if they're not doing as many surgical, they're dispensing these pills.
6: Yeah, and so you have some states that are still doing abortions in brick and mortar. And then you have a lot of states that are not doing abortions in brick and mortar. But what the brick and mortar are doing, they're performing surgical abortions and they're dispensing pills. And they are dispensing pills not just in their state. They're sending pills in other states where abortion is restricted or totally prohibited.
7: And you're seeing a steady increase. For example, in 2025, over 139,000 women traveled out of state for an abortion. And that increased from 2024, where they had over 152,000.
6: There's a case that's pending right now at the Fifth Circuit Court of Appeals out of Louisiana. It's Louisiana versus the FDA.

0: Then Obama reduced it in terms of the number of doctors that were required. And then Biden, under the guise of COVID, took away all the doctors. So there's no doctor required anymore for this abortion drug. It's all via telemed. And so some guy can call up, get the abortion drug, and slip it into the drink of his girlfriend to have her have an abortion without her knowledge.
1: But the thing is, this is the one drug that was created to kill a child. And then on the other hand, it's also harming women. So the case you mentioned, we filed amicus brief in that, arguing that widespread abortion access is exposing unmonitored women to dangerous complications and reinstating the REMS restrictions that would correct the FDA's failure to ensure drug safety.
0: Yeah, the Attorney General for Louisiana recently presented arguments in this case and said that mifepristone has created a superhighway of mail-order drugs that directly frustrates state-level abortion bans, noting that the drug's deregulation directly affects pro-life states through taxpayer-funded medical cost, and said, quote, "We are bearing the cost of Medicaid programs dealing with women who show up in the emergency room and need care after taking these pills illegally. We see these situations arising all the time now, and we can show a direct correlation to the Biden administration's policy because it is facilitating the flood of these pills into our state." So it's happening all over the country. For more information, go to Liberty Counsel's website, lc.org. And by the way, you can also go to our very special website on this issue, and that is abortioninourwater.org.
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4: For American Family News, I'm Chris Woodward. Former American Idol singer Caleb Flynn has been found guilty of murder in the death of his wife. She was found dead in their Ohio home in February. Flynn, a former music pastor, pleaded not guilty to murder, assault, and tampering with evidence in the death of Ashley Flynn. The judge thanked the jury for its service.
5: The court expresses sincere appreciation for your service in performing this important public function. The judicial system, as we know it in the United States, is the finest in the world. It is so very important in preserving the rights of all citizens that you have willingly agreed to serve as jurors in this case. By your being here and participating, you are helping to guarantee the continued existence of the law and the social order in our country. And never forget that no civilized country in history has ever been able to exist without law and order.
4: New details are emerging about the two Ole Miss students who were found dead last week. Fox's Natalie Chuck has details from Oxford, Mississippi.
6: New court documents reveal that law enforcement responded to both of these deaths just about 1 hour apart from each other. And now we are getting a glimpse into what exactly investigators say they found at both of those scenes. Kratom-like pills were recovered from the dorm where freshman Aiden Hamilton was found and in the off-campus house where Robert Strang was found. The packaging is very similar, and Fox News has reached out to the pill company, but we we have not yet heard back. According to the affidavit, a substance linked to 7-hydroxymitragynine, known as 7-OH, is listed on the packages. The DEA just temporarily classified this as a Schedule 1 drug.

0: last month out of concern for public safety.
1: Following the discovery of the two deceased students, police in Oxford have arrested three people at a local smoke shop where the pills found at the two crime scenes were allegedly being sold. The head of an Ohio-based pro-family organization remains skeptical about the polling in the U.S. Senate race. AFN's Chad Groening has more.
2: Senator John Husted continues to trail in the polls. And what might be more concerning for the Husted campaign is that he trails Democrat Sherrod Brown by 3 points in the poll of likely voters conducted by the Trafalgar Group earlier this month. Trafalgar has had a reputation of being more accurate and not biased towards Democrats. John Stover is president of Ohio Value Voters.
3: It'd be interesting to know just how many independent and Democrats that look at Brown and they don't want to come out and give information to somebody on a phone poll or even online or whatever it might be because of their concern, especially if they're a Democrat, to let somebody know that they can't support this guy. How many calls and how many people do they have to talk to before they get enough to make a good sample size and the margin of error is only 2 to 3%?
2: Trafalgar Group says the survey had a response rate of close to 5.5%. With 1,085 respondents ultimately being surveyed with a margin of error of just under 3%.
3: Sherrod Brown is still the same old Sherrod Brown that voters in the state of Ohio decided that needed to retire in 2024 and elected our fine Senator Bernie Moreno. They believe that the voters of Ohio, once they know where Sherrod Brown stands on the issues, they're going to say, you know what, he should have retired after he was defeated last year. We are going to elect John Husted to continue serving as the senator here in the great state of Ohio.
2: I'm Chad Groening.
1: Two more states are taking measures to help control fuel prices, which continue to rise. Here's Fox's Evan Brown.
4: Georgia Governor Brian Kemp suspended taxes on motor fuel for the next month. The emergency order from the governor ceases the state taxes, which equal 33 cents per gallon of gasoline and 37 cents a gallon for diesel fuel. In Texas, Governor Greg Abbott is suspending off-road diesel restrictions, increasing weight limits on vehicles, and waiving low-emission fuel rules. Those moves are intended to help lower costs for Texas agricultural producers, which rely on diesel fuel.
1: In final news, a down day on Wall Street. The Dow closed 131 points lower, the Nasdaq 22 points, and the S&P 12. Experts blame mounting pressure from surging Treasury yields and ongoing inflation worries driven by those elevated fuel prices. Find more news on AFN.net.
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10: Friends, welcome to In the Market with Janet Parshall. So glad we're going to spend the hour together. We're going to talk about dying. Wait, come back to your radio. Really, it's going to be a great conversation, I promise you. You know, first of all, here's the headline. You hear me say it all the time. This is not, thank you, Lord, as good as it gets for the believer. And real life hasn't begun yet, okay? We live, as C.S. Lewis said, in the shadowlands. So I am excited about the topic that we're going to talk about because we all want to know what happens to the Christian when they die. So I was looking up what great thoughts are about death out there, and I went, of course, to Charles Spurgeon, the Prince of Preachers, and he said, "Never fear dying, beloved. Dying is the last, but the least matter that a Christian has to be anxious about. Fear living, that is a hard battle to fight, a stern discipline to endure, a rough voyage to undergo." And John Newton said, "Man is capable of three births. By nature, he enters into the present world, by grace into spiritual light and life, and by death into glory." Matthew Henry said it ought to be the business of every day to prepare for our last day. So when you start thinking about it, these are pretty fascinating perspectives on the subject of death. But a lot of people know, okay, if I'm absent from the body and I'm present with the Lord, does that mean I'm immediately in his presence? Is there such a thing as soul sleep? What happens to the idea of purgatory? So we're all interested in this because we all have a 100% chance of dying, unless, just unless, you and I will be a part of that generation that is harpazo, that we're raptured up, but we don't know yet. So you prepare every day as though it's going to be your last. Live it to the full. Wake up with an attitude of gratitude and then serve him as best you can throughout the entire day, all the while praying for opportunities to make disciples of men. So that's what we're going to talk about. But we're going to take your questions because we'll have a lot of them. 877-548-3675. I'll say it again, 877-548-3675. Any questions only, that you have on what happens to the Christian after they die. So if you're going to take up a subject like this, you need somebody who's got some theological heft. And I didn't have to go very far to connect again with our dear friend, Dr. Sam Storms, who is going to join us, because on his website, which I've got linked in my website, samstorms.org, there is literally a treasure trove of theological thinking on a wide variety of topics, specific passages of Scripture, specific books of Scripture, and then a wide variety of topics, including but not limited to the one we're going to talk about today. In fact, our conversation emanates from a piece that he wrote a few years ago called 10 Things You Should Know About the Intermediate State. Yes, you can count on Dr. Storms to always introduce a new word into our theological vocabulary. What in the world is intermediate state? We're going to talk about that. 877-548-3675. Let me do a formal introduction of our friend. We're so grateful he comes to visit on a regular basis. He's, of course, the founder of Enjoying God Ministries. He spent decades in ministry as a pastor and a professor. He was, for well, an associate prof of theology at Wheaton College for 4 years. He serves as a member of the Council of the Gospel Coalition, is the past president of the Evangelical Theological Society, and most recently founded and serves as executive director for Convergence Church Network. You all know he's a very prolific author. We've gone through his tough topics. We've talked to his books on worship and spiritual gifts, and the list goes on and on and on. That's why I recommend you visit samstorms.org, because you'll see quite the library that he's authored. But again, there's also standalone articles. Just hit the tab that says articles and you're going to be able to find all of that. So I put, by the way, a direct link to the 10 things you should know about the intermediate state to make it easy for you. But don't forget to go to his main website, because there's always some tremendous, tremendous information you can find there. So 877-548-3675, your questions only, what happens to the Christian when they die. Sam, the warmest of welcomes. Why do I think in all your years as being a pastor and a professor, you've been asked probably a gazillion times the question of what happens when we die? And there's so many variables, and your inimitable style, you illuminate 10 things. By the way, you do a lot of 10 things on your website, which is absolutely fabulous. But this one was about the intermediate state. I want to start with that word, too, because there are a lot of people who are going to say, I've never heard it called that before. What is it? And can I substantiate it through Scripture? So what is it?
11: Sure. By the way, I think there are over 150 10 things articles on my website.
10: Wow.
11: So I covered almost every biblical and theological category that I could. But
10: fabulous.
11: This one concerns what is known as the intermediate state. Now, the word intermediate does not appear in the Bible. So people ask, well, why do you use it? Well, we use it because it does not, when we die, we do not enter into the final, consummate expression of our life with God. The intermediate state refers to that experience and that time between our death on this earth and our bodily resurrection and life in the new heavens and the new earth. So, when a Christian dies, they enter spiritually to the presence of Christ. They are with the Lord instantly and immediately, but that's not their final destination. So there's been a lot of talk about this lately. When people say, well, when I die, I'll go to heaven. That's true. But then there's also the reality that heaven is not our final resting place, because in Revelation 21 and 22, we read about the new heavens and the new earth that will come following the return of our Lord Jesus Christ. And that's our final abode, when we will live in completely glorified, disease-free, pain-free bodies, which is almost more than I can fathom and understand.
10: Mm-hmm.
11: But I think some people struggle with the idea of the intermediate state because they can't envision living and being conscious without their bodies, without their brains. And so they wonder, how can we do that? Well, it's very clear. Several places in the New Testament talks about this experience. I think probably the most explicit is Philippians chapter 1, where Paul's in prison. He says, I don't know if I'm going to live or die, But I do know this, that when I do die, I will be with the Lord Jesus. And he basically says, I'd actually prefer that to living on the earth. Mm-hmm. But, as Paul would, you would expect of Paul, it's much better for you that I stay here and continue to minister. That will benefit you most. But if I had my druthers, that's from the original Greek, if I had my druthers, I'd rather die and be with Jesus. So Paul very clearly had revelation from the Lord that to die for the believer is to enter into the presence of Christ.
10: Okay, that's point number one, which is extremely important. You're not in a holding room somewhere. You're immediately in his presence. But what does that intermediate state look like as best we can glean from Scripture? So that'll be my question when we come back. But we're going to take your questions as well. Have you thought when you breathe your last, what it's going to be like? What will you step into? What will that world be like? 877-548-3675. And of course, this conversation is for those who know Christ as their personal Lord and Savior. They've confessed with their mouth that Jesus is Lord and believed in their heart that God has raised him from the dead. If you haven't made that decision yet, well, I urge you, particularly as you hear how excited we are about being in his presence. Back after this.
12: This is the Middle East Report. Each week, we bring you truthful reporting on what's happening in Israel and the Middle East. Our guest today is Dr. Baruch Korman, the founder of Love Israel, a worldwide Bible teaching ministry that offers free Bible study resources to anyone who wants to go deeper into God's Word. I caught up with Dr. Korman to talk about some of the current things happening in the Middle East. Let's turn to the USA-Iran war and the implications for Israel, the United States, and the world. What are your thoughts about how this war is going, where you think it's going to lead or end?
13: I hope it does end, but I can tell you it's not going to end until President Trump understands that the way that war should end. Now, when we look at World War II, we have a great example that Dwight Eisenhower, he wanted an unconditional surrender. I've heard President Trump mention this in regard to the Iranians, but they're not going to surrender freely. They're going to have to be forced to surrender. And this is going to take much more action. Personally, and I think this is true for many people who come from a military background, the ones that I hear speaking in Israel on the Israeli news, they are confused that America's not doing more to put military pressure upon Israel. We've heard so many times that President Trump has threatened to go after their power grid, their energy resources. He threatens that, but he never does it. And when Israel went after some of the oil fields, President Trump was very displeased with what Israel has done. I think that there's a disconnect. I believe that Israel is much more capable of doing what's necessary to bring Iran to a surrender. America's capable, but I don't know if they have the stomach for doing what's necessary to bring in about this unconditionally surrender.
12: I think it's very interesting that Iran has not shot ballistic missiles toward Israel in a while. Now, they've shot them towards Bahrain and Jordan and other Gulf countries, but when it comes to Israel, they've kind of stayed silent on that in sending missiles, and I think it's because they know what's going to happen if they decide, you know, to send some ballistic missiles toward Israel, although I have heard that there is some concern about some kind of surprise attack from Iran or something, but Israel is absolutely fully prepared, I would assume.
13: We are, and I would say this. The reason why Iran has not sent ballistic missiles to Israel is because the defense minister, Katz is his name, he has said exactly what Israel's response is going to be in regard to any aggression from Iran to Israel's soil. And he said the same thing. We're going after the energy structure, the power grid, the oil fields, and Israel has done it before, and we're very capable of doing it. I think something that many people miss out on is that Iran has no capability to defend themselves. Now, they can launch ballistic missiles at American bases in Jordan and other places, but they don't have any ability, they have no air defense that they can put up any resistance against what either America is going to do or Israel is going to do. I don't know why both countries are not doing more to bring this war to a conclusion. The longer it goes, the more that people are suffering. And I'm not talking about Israelis suffering. I'm talking about the Iranian people. As believers, we are sympathetic for the Iranian people's plight, what they've gone through for 47 years. But nothing is being done by America nor Israel in doing what's necessary to bring this war to a conclusion.
12: You can find out more about Love Israel when you visit their website, loveisrael.org. 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
10: 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He is the founder of Enjoying God Ministries. He is a prolific author, and we're talking about one of his many, many articles you can find at samstorms.org, one of his 10 Things articles, and this one is 10 Things You Should Know About the Intermediate State. Now, for a lot of us, that's going to be the first time we've ever heard that, and that references the fact that we've died, but we don't yet have our glorified bodies or our resurrected bodies. So, Sam, that raises a whole series of fascinating questions, because if we don't have a glorified body yet, I want to try to figure out what that state is like. So let me just hearken back to scripture and see if I can get some clarity on what, and I hate to use the word physicality because it'll be a whole different dimension. So I have to use the heavy weighted words we use in this mortal plane in which we live right now. So I go to the Mount of Transfiguration, right? Jesus ascends high in the mountain. Peter, James, and John are with him. And there they see Elijah and Moses. Peter, James, and John have never met or seen face to face. They certainly knew his teachings, but they never met Moses or met Elijah and yet recognize them. Now, how does that and obviously there hasn't been that state of resurrected bodies or glorified bodies yet. So what does that tell me about the physicality of this intermediate state if Peter, James, and John can recognize Elijah and Moses, whom they'd never met and yet could clearly identify them?
11: Yeah, they knew who they were because they read their name tags. I'm just kidding.
10: Hello, but I'm Moses. Rest, I got it.
11: I mean, where in the world do we go in the Christian world today without a name tag? Right?
10: Exactly.
11: I mean, that's better than a ticket. It's interesting that the New Testament, the Old and New Testaments, don't describe in graphic detail the nature of the intermediate state, but they do say repeatedly about the reality of it, the fact of it. So, the passage you're referring to, the Mount of Transfiguration, that is a passage that leads me to conclude that there may be some form of intermediate physical body between death and the final resurrection. I don't know what that would consist of, but it seems as if that is a very real possibility. And, of course, we have in 2 Corinthians 5 where Paul's talking about the intermediate state, and he says if we die, that is if this earthly tent is taken down, we have a building made from God or made by God. And some think that refers to some sort of intermediate body. So it's definitely not the final resurrection body, because we're told repeatedly, 1 Thessalonians 4, 1 Corinthians 15, that we won't receive our resurrected glorified body until Christ returns. So there may be some sort of transitional physicality, maybe we ought to call it a spiritual-physicality that enables us to recognize one another, but we aren't given any detail as to how that is the case. Now, as to the experience of being in the intermediate state, like I said, the Bible doesn't give a lot of detail. In fact, I've heard some people say that it just doesn't talk much about it at all, and I disagree with that. So, for example, you just mentioned the Mount of Transfiguration. Obviously, there are Moses and Elijah there to be seen and conversed with. There's also the thief on the cross, whom Jesus promises, "You'll be with me in paradise today." No, we don't know what that involves, but we do know that the thief who came to faith at the last minute will be with Jesus in heaven. And then we have Revelation chapter 6, which describes the fifth seal of the sealed judgments. And it says, I saw under the altar the souls of those who had been slain for the word of God and for the witness they had borne. They cried out with a loud voice, O sovereign Lord, holy and true, how long before you will judge and avenge our blood on those who dwell on the earth? And they were given a white robe, told to rest a little longer until the full number of their servants should be complete. So here are souls that John sees beneath the altar in heaven. They are aware of the affliction that was imposed upon them by the beast. They say, Lord, how long until you avenge our blood? And Jesus says, you got to wait a little longer. So they're aware of the passing of time, but we don't know much more. But obviously they are conscious. Hmm. And then in Hebrews 12, this is a verse that many people don't consider. When the author of Hebrews says, we have come to Mount Zion, to the city of the living God, the heavenly Jerusalem, to the innumerable angels in festal gathering. And then he says, and to the assembly or the church of the firstborn who are enrolled in heaven, and to God, the judge of all, and to the spirits of righteous made perfect. Hmm. So here he's talking about human beings who've been saved, and they are present now in heaven. And when we worship, we actually join with them in the celebration and the adoration of who God is. And then you have 1 Thessalonians 4, you know, the famous passage that talks about the rapture. It says that Jesus will bring with him those who have fallen asleep in Christ, so indicating that those who have died are with Christ now. then Revelation 4 and 5. I mean, most people don't connect this with the intermediate state, but when John is shown this incredible vision of the glory of Christ right now and the worship that surrounds him, I think he's talking about what's happening right now. And my own personal opinion is when he talks about the 24 elders, I think he's talking about the 12 tribes of Israel and the 12 apostles, which means the collective number of the believers, both Old and New Testament. So I think he's suggesting that the 24 elders represent all those from either testament who are saved, who are also present in before the throne. So there are a lot. Oh, one other one. This one's a little controversial. What about Samuel in the Old Testament? Mm-hmm. You remember when the witch of Endor called him forth to give advice to Saul, and he talks about, why have you disrupted my rest? We don't know what that means. I mean, the intermediate state for Old Testament saints has to be a somewhat different from that in the New Testament, but at least it shows that Samuel was conscious and he was alive. So all of these texts combined clearly indicate that there is a transitional stage of existence between life on this earth in physical bodies, life in the new earth in a glorified body, and it is a spiritual existence with perhaps some form of capacity to be recognized by one another.
10: And the most important thing for me in this conversation thus far is that no matter what, going back to that scripture, I will, in fact, be absent from the body, present with the Lord. Now, the state of my body is this intermediate state that we're talking about, but it doesn't mean I'm in a waiting room and when my number's called, I'll finally be able to be in the presence of Christ. No. And remember, we've got part of this. When Paul makes that declaration before about I'd rather be with him than here, but for your sake, I'm still here. This is a man who had gone to the, quote, third heaven, and he was told, don't you tell anybody what you saw. So another sneak peek behind the veil. We've got a lot of comments and questions about what happens to the believer when they die, so stick around with your questions. 877-548-3675.
14: Hey everybody, this is Rick DeYoung with the Prophecy Today Radio, the program that looks at current events in the light of Bible prophecy. The treatment of Israeli Prime Minister Benjamin Netanyahu at the recent United Nations General Assembly, along with increasingly hostile protest against the Jewish state of Israel, raises serious questions about the growing hostility towards Israel and the rise of modern anti-Semitism. That's the headline. Stay tuned as I talk with author and journalist Dave Dolan about this subject and its prophetic significance.
15: It's time now for Prophecy Today, a look at current events in light of biblical prophecy.
14: David, I want to follow up on the fact that the nation of Israel and the Jewish people have a target on their back. You can recognize it from the UN assembly there, and I believe it's not only a political operation, but also there's a spiritual component to it as well. Don't you agree?
16: Oh, absolutely, Rick. I mean, Israel not only gets more coverage and negative reports than that, 80% of the UN resolutions are about Israel. I mean, that's absurd. It's a country of today 10 million, but that started in 1948 and 49 when they were just a couple million. And the main thing, Rick, is that the lies that the prime minister spoke about are so hideous, and they're so backwards, in my view, to what the reality is. Now, that, of course, is Hasatan, Satan, called in the Bible the father of lies. For instance, that Israel is committing genocide in Gaza. Genocide is defined as a deliberate, usually government-sponsored, military crackdown against a whole race of people or a religion to kill them, to eliminate them, to get them out of there. That isn't Israel's goal. Gaza, for 20 years, had pretty much peace, apart from when they were firing rockets into Israel and Israel would respond. There were no Israelis, as the prime minister made clear, no Israeli settlers, no Israeli forces at all in Gaza. It was a Palestinian state, in effect, and had the PA kept in control of it and Hamas been kept out, it might actually be a full sovereign state by now, Rick. That was Israel's goal. They didn't want to kill all the people off. And what did Arafat chant all the time? Not just from the river to the sea, but that we will drive the Jews from the river to the sea, push them into the sea, and they will drown. They will all be killed. That was what he, the leader of the PLO for decades, said out loud. That is what Iran, its leaders, are saying today. We will wipe you out completely, Israel. There cannot be a Jewish state. And again, as you said, this is a spiritual battle. The father of lies behind that side of it. And we, as believers, as Christians and Jews as well, we just need to be standing up for the truth, correcting when we can, if anybody will listen, and some will, but realizing that for the most part, this is going to continue because, as we've said so many times, the scriptures make clear the whole world will turn against Israel in the end, but the God of Israel doesn't. He supports them, he stands with them, and he fights for them, it says literally, in the end. So that's ahead, too, and we can have to keep that in mind. But yes, to see almost all the delegates of the UN stand up and walk out when the leader of one of the greatest democracies on earth stands up to speak is just frankly disgusting and an indication of how deep this anti-Israel, anti-Semitic spirit goes in the world.
17: 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There you will also find information for a better understanding of biblical prophecy as it relates to our world today. 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This is Jay Johnson inviting you to join us every Monday through Friday for Prophecy Today. Remember, the Lord Jesus is coming, and it could be today. So let's keep looking up until...
10: Dr. Sam Storms is with us. He is the founder and executive director for the Convergence Church Network, also the founder of Enjoying God Ministries, prolific author. And our conversation emanates from not just his books, which are fabulous, but his articles are excellent. SamStorms.org. I'll use the word again because I can't think of a better one. It's a treasure trove, articles after articles after articles, specific topics, specific books, just great teaching. And he's got a bunch of 10 things articles. And one there is called 10 Things You Should Know About the Intermediate State, which we've already defined. I promise I'm going to go to the phones, 877-548-3675. But just one more question, because, again, for me, the big good news is I am absent from the body. I am present with the Lord. What that state looks like before we get our glorified or resurrected bodies, it's a little cloudy, but that's okay. Like we sing in the line out of the Messiah, behold, I show you a mystery. These are part of the mysteries out there. But I do have one question. So Jesus resurrects from the tomb. He sees Mary and he says, don't touch me. I haven't yet ascended to my Father. And yet when he meets with them in the upper room, he gives Thomas permission to stick his hand in his side to prove that he is Jesus, as Thomas is doubting. How do you square that? And what does that say about Jesus' state?
11: Personally, Janet, I believe that when he rebuked Mary, and it wasn't really a heavy rebuke, it was, don't cling to me.
10: Right.
11: I think Mary's intent was to prevent his ascension to heaven. She was trying to keep him there on earth with her and with the other disciples. And Jesus is basically saying, there's no need for that because I have not yet ascended to the Father, but I will. So I don't think it it necessarily bears upon the issue of the intermediate state, other than to point out that Jesus obviously has a resurrection and glorified body. And yet, of course, the great thing about that, people say, what's that body going to be like? Well, we're told in Philippians 3 and in 1 John 3 that we will be made like unto the Lord. And I think that refers as much physically as it does spiritually and morally. Read what the things that Jesus did after his resurrection. He appeared suddenly in a room that had locked doors. And John 21, he sits down and has a meal with his disciples. So, yeah, a lot of things we could draw from that.
10: Good.
11: So maybe we need to move on. By the way, I do want to comment. You just mentioned the 2 Corinthians 5 passage about being in the body and absent from the Lord. I would really encourage people to read 2 Corinthians 5, verses 6 through 8. Because Paul makes it clear, he says, to be in the body, that is to be physically alive, as we all are right now, is to be absent from the Lord, and to be out of the body, that is physically dead, is to be present with the Lord. So you're either in or out of your body, so you're also either absent from or present with the Lord. There's no third alternative here. Yeah. So that's a very encouraging statement by Paul.
10: Yeah.
11: And let me just say one more thing before we go to questions. If people ask, what is the nature of the intermediate state? There are two words repeated over and over again in the New Testament about it. It says we will be with Christ.
10: Right.
11: With
10: Amen.
11: Christ. Mm-hmm. It's almost as if you don't need to ask any more questions
10: exactly
11: or let your imagination
10: right.
11: run wild. That
10: yep.
11: should be enough for the believer. We will be with Christ.
10: Yes. Amen. That's exactly what I was thinking. I mean, I find this to be, is what my mama used to call it, delicious conversation. But all I have to hear is I'm with Christ. The rest, I'll figure it out when I get there. I'm going to be with Christ. That's the most important part. So thank you for underscoring that. All right. 877-548-3675. Zach, you're in New York. I thank you so for stopping by. Your question, please.
18: Hey, Janet. So I was thinking about the parable of the rich man and Lazarus that Jesus told. And I was wondering how that plays into the ideas that we're talking about today.
10: Yeah, that's good.
11: Oh, that's a great question. When I was putting together my list of verses that refer to the intermediate state, I did write that one down. The only reason I'm hesitant is because scholars disagree as to whether this is a parable or whether it is, in fact, a forthright, legitimate, and theological statement about what happens when people die. I happen to believe it's probably both. And the reason I say that is because it has all the elements of a parable, but it's hard for me to imagine that Jesus would be talking about what happens to an unbeliever, like the rich man, and what happens to the believer, like Lazarus, after they die, if in fact there was nothing that the people could connect with. In other words, would they not have to have known about the reality of the intermediate state for that to make any sense at all? So for the parable to carry force and have ethical impact on us, I think it has to be Jesus referring to literal realities. So, yeah, that's a thank you, Jack, for bringing that up. I think it's Luke 16. It's a very good example of the intermediate state. Now, again, we need to be careful that we don't press all the details. The whole statement about Lazarus burning in the flames, and he said, I just want a little bit of water on my tongue. And that he could then communicate to Abraham, please, send someone back to warm my brothers. That may be the nature of parabolic literature, which is not referring to literal realities. I don't know. It's hard for me to believe that Lazarus had a literal tongue at that time that could be relieved by a little, drink of water. So we have to be careful we don't press too many of the details. But if it's not describing some sort of reality beyond death, I don't know how Jesus would have expected his people to understand what he was saying.
10: Yeah, that's a good point. Thank you, Zach. That was a great question. I really appreciate it. Let me take a break and come right back to the phones. 877-548-3675. Absolutely fascinating conversation because every single one of us has an appointment with death. It is appointed unto man, the Bible says, once to die, and after that, the judgment. So it's good to talk about this. And if you know Christ is your personal Savior, it isn't something we fear. It's something we realize, well, the best is yet to come. Thank you, Lord. This is not as good as it gets. We're going to take a break and right back to the phones. 877-548-3675. Great article. I've got it linked on my info page. 10 things you should know about the intermediate state. More with Dr. Sam Storms right after this.
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20: As the midterms draw closer, the fight for life is intensifying across the country. Several states have abortion on the ballot, but perhaps no amendment is as barbaric as the one in Virginia. The state's existing laws on abortion are already about as bad as they can get, but abortion advocates have found a way to stoop even lower. The amendment, if passed, would create a constitutional right to abortion and remove all protections for the unborn. That means abortion until birth. In 2025, Virginia had the largest total increase in abortions of any state in the country, according to the Guttmacher Institute. This amendment would take an already bad situation and make it even worse for the most vulnerable in Virginia.
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10: 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We have the pleasure of spending the hour with Dr. Sam Storms, where we always have rich Bible teaching. He's the founder of Enjoying God Ministries, was a pastor for decades. He was a visiting professor of theology at Wheaton College. He serves as a member of the Council of the Gospel Coalition, past president of the Evangelical Theological Society, and also founded and serves as executive director for Convergent Church Network. A wonderfully prolific author, just a wide variety of books and topics, all of them wonderfully, richly biblical. And also, he writes articles, tons of articles, samstorms.org, samstorms.org. And among that treasure trove, you're going to find several articles that are called 10 Things about various aspects of our walk with Christ. This particular article is called 10 Things You Should Know About the Intermediate State. And it really addresses, and Sam toyed with this, changing the article to what happens when a Christian dies. So your questions are most welcome on that topic at 877-548-3675, 877-548-3675. Terry, you're in Wisconsin. Your question, please.
21: Hi. I'm wondering how you would address someone who believes in purgatory as to, you know, what would happen to a person at their death.
11: Sure. Yeah, purgatory is primarily, a Roman Catholic doctrine. It is not found anywhere in the Bible, and even Roman Catholics will even admit that. It's found in one of the apocryphal books. I think it's in Maccabees, but it's not found in the New Testament. And the reason why I don't believe in purgatory is a couple of reasons. Number one, because of the numerous statements that we've already talked about that says, I am either in the body and thus absent from Christ or out of the body and present with him. There's no third way. There's no middle ground. There's no other option that Paul would entertain. If you're alive physically now, you are spatially distant from Christ. If you die and are absent from your body, you are spatially with and near Christ. So a second reason I don't believe purgatory is biblical is because, and again, it depends on which Roman Catholic tradition or individual you're talking to. Some speak of it almost as if you are having to suffer for sins that you committed in this life that were not fully forgiven. Others say, no, it's more like sanctification. You're progressively purified before you can enter into the presence of God. But I don't think either one of those are biblical, because I think we are, when we die, we are instantly in God's presence. We are instantly sanctified. All manner of sin is gone. And that's because not of something we did or something we suffered, but it's because of what Christ did and what Christ suffered. So the idea that there is additional suffering for or the experience of some form of suffering in the intermediate state called purgatory just simply runs counter to the clear statements of the New Testament and to the gospel of the finished work of Christ.
10: Hmm. Thank you so much for the question. I appreciate it. Rose in New Mexico, your question now, please.
0: I had a question about Samuel coming before the Witch of Endor. And some people, well, basically, it gets people to pray to dead people. So Samuel was asleep with the Lord, and the spirit, the familiar spirit, was speaking almost, through the Witch of Endor, just like people see Mary or saints or different people that have died and give them messages. I don't believe those messages are from God. I believe they're from a spiritual realm that is not of God. So I think Samuel was fast asleep and that the Witch of Endor was actually entertaining a spirit there. So I had a question for Sam,
11: sure.
0: About that, because, it can become complicated for people who have lost somebody that's died and then they want to pray to them and just right. to realize in comfort, they're asleep in Christ or they don't have a consciousness or can't interact with this world. But a lot of people feel like the dead can,
10: Yep, exactly. Sam, your thoughts.
11: Yeah, Rose, I'd have to differ with you on a couple of things. First of all, I don't believe that those who have died are asleep. Now, we can talk about that because we need to address that question, Janet, before we get off the air about what does that language mean. I believe that Samuel was alive and conscious. Now, let's make sure we understand something. That incident was not giving us a paradigm or pattern that we are to expect we can experience as well. It was definitely violation of God's will, and it was allowed or permitted by God as a one-time incident. The idea that somehow we can pray to the saints or pray to those who are in Christ in heaven is unbiblical. My good friend Gavin Ortland did a couple of videos. You ought to go to Gavin Ortland. Just Google his name, go to his website, and he does several long podcasts talking about praying to the saints. And he says it's simply not biblical. We don't have examples of it. So we can't take that one exceptional incident in the experience of Saul and Samuel and the Witch of Endor and assume that that's the legitimate experience for all Christians subsequent to them. It was uniquely odd and out of order because the Old Testament is very clear. It condemns necromancy. Necromancy is the attempt to communicate with the dead. So that is definitely contrary to God's will. It's not something that we should do. We don't need to pray to the, why would we pray to the saints when we go directly to the Lord Jesus Christ himself? Mm-hmm. Right. I mean, I have access, as you do as a believer, immediately into the presence of God. Why would I want to go through somebody who's merely human, even though they're saved? So I just don't see that as being a biblical doctrine. So, again, we must remember that the Bible condemns necromancy. We cannot, should not seek to communicate with the dead. They do not communicate with us. We communicate directly by the Spirit to the Lord Jesus and to our Father.
10: Thank you so much for the question. I appreciate it. Dave, I'm going to turn to you next in Michigan. Your question, please.
3: Yes, I was wondering about the unsaved. I know for the people that know the Lord, to be out of the body is to be with the Lord. But what about the unsaved, especially religious people that weren't born again and thought they were on the right path? Would they immediately know that they didn't make it?
11: Oh, yes, I do think they immediately know they didn't make it. I'm not sure I'd use that kind of language, but yes, they are conscious as well. We're told very little in the New Testament about the state of those who have died without Christ. We are told that most likely they are in a place called Hades, which is something of an intermediate state before they are ultimately raised. And again, remember that all people, even non-believers, will be raised, resurrected. We will be glorified. They won't be. But they will have a body that is suitable to the punishment that they will endure in hell. But we don't have a lot of details about what happens to the unbeliever when they die. You know, the Luke 16 passage we talked about earlier may allude to it. But there's very little about that in the New Testament. So I really don't want to speculate too much. I do believe they are conscious. I do believe they know that they are lost away from the presence of the Lord. And, that's a very sad thing for us to think about. And maybe that's why the New Testament doesn't say much about it.
10: And I thank you, Dave, so much for the question. 877-548-3675. That's our number here on In the Market with Janet Parshall. Our topic is, what happens when the Christian dies? It emanates from an article that Dr. Storms wrote called 10 Things You Should Know About the Intermediate State. 877-548-3675. Antoinette, I welcome you. Thank you for joining us from Indiana. Your question, please.
2: Yes, Janet, thank you for taking my call. I would like to know, if we are absent from the body and present with the Lord, what will our job or our role be during the millennium?
11: Well, I think I know what our role will be in the intermediate state, and it's described in Revelation 4 and 5. We will be worshiping the Lord. I think also there is an element in which we will share Christ's rule over the nations. You read in 1 Corinthians 15, verses 24 and following, and in Ephesians chapter 1, verses 18 and following, it talks about our being raised up with Christ, beneath whose feet all principalities and powers have been subjected. And I think, first of all, we will reign with him. How that works, what role that Christians play, it's not specified in the New Testament. But secondly, we will be engaged in worship. That's why I say, I've often said this when I've done so many funerals of believers. I said, folks, you're asking, what is my loved one, what is my father, my sister, my child doing right now in the presence of the Lord? And I say, read Revelation 4 and 5, and you'll see precisely what they are engaged in doing.
10: Thank you for that very much. 877-548-3675. Susanna, thank you for your patience. Your question, please. Susanna, are you there? Susanna, I'm going to try one more time. You want to turn down your radio? Are you there? Okay. We'll see if we can get back to you sometime. Tina, I welcome you from Florida. Your question, please. Tina, are you there?
4: Oh, yes, I'm here.
10: Good. Thank you. Your question, please. You're on the air.
4: Okay. Thank you very much. My question is, when we get to heaven, how long will it be before the Lord wipes away all tears and we no longer remember this present world that we're living in? Is that how it's going to be?
11: Well, I think that instantly upon entering the Lord's presence, all sadness will disappear. I think there's a sense in which he will wipe away tears at that time. But if you read the opening verses of Revelation chapter 21, it's when the new heavens and the new earth is brought into existence, where we will spend eternity with the Lord. There it says that he will wipe away every tear. There will be no more sorrow, no more shame or remembrance of things done. So it's primarily at the time of the new heavens and new earth, which follows upon the second coming. But I think that even now in the intermediate state, Christians who are present there can, in a sense, have all tears wiped away, in the sense that they will have no longer memory of sorrow or pain or regret because they'll be with Jesus.
10: What an answer and what a hope. Don't forget samstorms.org. That's where all of these articles reside. He's got a whole bunch of articles on 10 things, different theological questions. The one we're talking about, and it's linked directly on my website, is 10 Things You Should Know About the Intermediate State. More of your questions right after this.
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23: That's where I think we need to go back to our political triage. 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You know, the iVoter guide that has been out that we've promoted, it shows who's, you know, given money to a campaign. 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But I think for as a Bible-believing Christian, I want to know where the candidates stand on issues that the Bible speaks directly to. Now, I believe, Tony, and I know you do too, that the Bible speaks to a whole host of issues. 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

0: 877-548-3675. That's our number, 877-548-3675. James, you are in Tennessee. Thank you for joining us. And your question, please.
1: Yes, ma'am. Good afternoon, young lady, like Sam Storm said. My question is, when the person dies, of course, our soul goes to Hades. And does the soul get the body, the glorified body, automatically? Because the rich man, when they die, he say he opens his eyes. But it's a spiritual realm. How come he has eyes?
2: Janet, the thing cut out as he was starting to ask his question, so I didn't hear all of it. Can you repeat it for me?
0: James, let me say, I hope I've summarized this correctly, but you wanted to, what you told my call screener, so I'm going to work off of that, was when we die, are our souls immediately transformed? So maybe we could answer that question.
2: Yes, in the sense that we will be set free from any sinful impulse. We will not feel the desires of the flesh or any desire to dishonor the Lord by disobedience. So in that sense, we are transformed. But the ultimate transformation will only come with the second coming of Christ when we receive our glorified and resurrected bodies. Now, was there more to the question than that?
0: James, is there more to the question?
1: Yes. Can you hear me now?
0: I can. Thank you.
1: Okay. So my question is, when we
2: die. Janet, I think we got cut off again, so I don't know if you heard my answer.
0: I did indeed. I'm so sorry for that. So, James, I'm sorry, we'll have to leave it at that because we seem to be having a little audio with your phone. 877-548-3675. Veronica, yeah. You're in Florida. Your question, please.
3: Yes. Hi, Janet. Hi, Dr. Sandstorm. My question is, those who are in heaven, will they be conscious or aware that their loved ones, if their loved ones are not there with them, like if they're in hell, will they be conscious of that? And the reason why I ask this is because if we're in heaven and we are aware, we're going to know who Paul is, Peter is, will we know that our loved ones are not there with us if they're somewhere else?
0: Sam, your answer to that.
2: Janet, I didn't hear it all because it cut out again, so I never heard the question.
0: Okay, forgive me. Will people in heaven be aware of loved ones who are in hell?
2: Yes, I do think they will. In fact, that takes me back to my Tough Topics book. I think it's in Tough Topics 2, where I ask the question, will the glory of heaven be spoiled by the reality of those in hell? And I try to answer it in that book, so I would encourage somebody to go to my website and type in that question, and they should find the answer. Janet, before we go, should we address this issue of soul sleep?
0: You read my mind. Yes, thank you so much. That we can't leave hanging, so please.
2: Okay, very quickly. There are no fewer than 9 times in the New Testament where it talks about somebody who has died as being asleep or they've fallen asleep. There are at least 3 reasons for that, and there may be more. For example, sleep implies rest from earthly toil. In other words, the person ceases any kind of engagement or activity in this realm, but they're not asleep to the next realm, to the heavenly realm. So I think that's one point that is being made. Secondly, when you and I go to a funeral, and let's say it's an open casket service, and you look at this body of our deceased loved one, they look like they're asleep. That's exactly what death appears to be, is a loss of consciousness in relation to this life, not in relation to the next. But I think probably the most biblical example is that it's designed to illustrate the fact that death has lost its sting. You know, where Paul asks, oh, death, where is thy sting? Oh, death, where is thy victory? And I think that's the way of the apostle saying, look, death for the Christian is no more traumatic, no more painful, no more disconcerting than falling asleep and taking a nap. That's how peaceful Christians can be in the midst of death. We need not fear it. And I think that's the primary reason why that language is used. We also need to be aware of the fact that non-Christian cults have embraced this doctrine. It's called the doctrine of psychopanikia, big word. For example, Jehovah's Witnesses believe in soul sleep. They believe when you die, you're completely unconscious until the resurrection. The Seventh-day Adventists believe in soul sleep, but I wouldn't call them a cult. I'd call them a sect, because I've known Seventh-day Adventists that I'm sure were born-again believers. So there are some who would affirm this. I think it's very unbiblical. There's no way you can reconcile those that image of souls of sleep with all these texts that we've just been talking about, of being conscious in the presence of Christ, being aware of our surroundings. So I think the whole concept of soul sleep is simply unbiblical.
0: Mm. Thank you for that. Joe, your question, please, for Dr. Storms.
1: Hi, yeah. My question is, does our Lord hear the lament of a father, me, that lost his son? In that I had many things to say, and and I wish I wouldn't have said.
2: Oh, well, of course he hears it. I mean, if it's spoken in prayer, when you're saying to the Lord, Lord, I recall the many things I said that I shouldn't have to my son. He's now with you. Please forgive me of that. Lord, I pray that you will give me opportunity to redeem.

0: There are callers online who want to know whether or not dying people can talk to relatives that have passed. Is that true? In other words, is there a rent in the veil somehow between this life and the next?
1: I don't see any evidence in Scripture for that, Janet. I know that, you know, that would lead us into the whole issue of near-death experiences, which is very controversial. So we'd have to explore that topic. Maybe we can in the future. But I don't see any evidence in the New Testament that those who are in the process of dying somehow communicate with their deceased relatives.
0: Thank you for that answer, Sam. And let me just say, first and foremost, what a great conversation. Obviously, a lot of people are very interested in this topic, and my heartfelt apologies for those of you whose calls we were not able to take. But let me refer you once again to the article, which is the basis of our conversation today, authored by Dr. Storms. It's called 10 Things You Should Know About the Intermediate State. I've got it linked on my information page at inthemarketwithjanetparshall.org, right-hand side. Thank you, Sam, for a great conversation. Thank you, friends. We'll see you next time on In the Market with Janet Parshall.
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5: For American Family News, I'm Chris Woodward. Former American Idol contestant and Ohio music pastor Caleb Flynn has been found guilty in the murder of his wife. Fox's Garrett Tinney has more.
6: Prosecutors laid out a ton of evidence over the course of that trial, including hundreds of text messages that Caleb Flynn exchanged with his mistress in the year leading up to the murder of Ashley Flynn. There were more than 100 times in those text messages that Caleb Flynn expressed a desire to want to kill or get rid of his wife. The night before that murder, he texted his mistress, letting her know that tomorrow would be a day of action and that things would change.
5: Sentencing will occur at a later date. Former special counsel Jack Smith has forcefully defended his prosecutions of President Donald Trump and his investigative tactics. During an appearance before the Senate Judiciary Committee, Smith pushed back against repeated Republican efforts to paint him and his team as partisan political operators. Democrats rallied to Smith's defense, eliciting testimony about the legal and factual basis for the criminal cases against then-candidate Trump and decrying the Trump administration's firing of prosecutors involved in the investigations. President Trump has made a deal with Denmark to modernize and expand U.S. bases in Greenland, but a military expert says you can't just send troops and equipment into the Arctic. Here's AFN Steve Jordahl.
7: Now retired Lieutenant Colonel Bob McGinnis says serving above the Arctic Circle as a brigade operations officer in Alaska in 1989 brought a whole new meaning to the term Cold War. Temperatures got down to 76 degrees below zero, and nothing works like it does in warmer climes.
8: It's a tough environment. It gets extremely cold. Airplanes and boat fuels, you know, actually become solid. Artillery rounds from an M9, those are all subject to ballistic mistakes.
7: He says a week on the slopes at Vail can't prepare you for that. But after President Trump's deal with Denmark to expand operations in Greenland, U.S. troops are going to have to train to work there. bases on the world's largest

0: Lost Island are necessary to stop American adversaries from exploiting a valuable sea route and more.
1: It's a barrier to the Russians, who have the other half of the Arctic region. And the Chinese also would like to be able to dominate the Arctic region. The Chinese and the Russians use the northern route for transportation. And then, of course, the extraction of all sorts of energy, as well as precious minerals.
0: McGinnis says the basics of a deal are now in place. The details are yet to come.
1: The details have yet to be worked out. That's the problem. We have to figure out, what will be permitted.
0: I'm Steve Jordahl.
2: A major legal battle over parental rights and state overreach is headed to the U.S. Supreme Court. At issue is a Washington state law that withholds critical information from parents if a runaway minor seeks a so-called gender transition. Talking about this on AFR, First Liberty President Kelly Shackelford warned that this policy fundamentally strips families of their God-given authority.
3: This is the government saying your child is ours, not yours. You're not the authority
4: over
3: your child.
4: These are minors.
3: And so it's just an outrageous.
2: Shackelford said that undermining the nuclear family is straight out of the Marxist playbook.
3: If you ever look at Marxism or communism, or one of their first things is to get rid of the nuclear family.
4: That's right.
3: And the child is directly, it's a child of the state. Intermediary institutions like the parents, like the church, those exist in free societies. They do not in communist or socialist or Marxist societies.
2: Oral arguments are set for December 7th. In final news, President Trump has unveiled an AI-powered website. It's called America.gov, and organizers say it's a way to simplify public access to government information and services. That's all our time for now. 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It's powered by humans, and it contains all kinds of things you don't just hear on the radio at the top of every hour. 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
6: By the time the conference was over, the president won a pledge.
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9: This idea of
10: Borshak is
11: not. Welcome to In the Market with Janet Parshall. So glad we're going to spend the hour together, because we're going to talk about anti-Semitism. Because I understand if the world doesn't get this right, they are, stumbling in the dark, okay? They're people who live in darkness, but we are people who have seen a great light. And there is not one reason for any follower of Jesus Christ to have one scintilla of anti-Semitism in their DNA. It's unconscionable. If you're in the Word, if you walk through life, as I constantly challenge you, with the Bible in one hand and the newspaper in the other, animus toward the Jewish people is utterly, utterly out of bounds. And so we need to be having this conversation, because you know what we're doing? We're letting podcasters and pundits and politicos, as well as paid activists, form our worldview. Don't let the world teach you theology. Get into the Word of God. The Jews are a chosen people for a reason. And if you have an argument, take it up with God. I've said it so many times. He could have picked the Normans, the Celts, the Picts, the Saxons. He chose the Jews. If you have an argument with that, if you have a reason to find out, read his word. Until then, wait until you're in his presence, and then you've got an eternity to ask that question. But in the meantime, salvation comes by way of the Jews. As a Gentile, I have been grafted on to that tree, that root of Jesse. And so there is attention that must be paid here. And again, my friend Olivier Melnick nailed it. Satan is the original and the ultimate anti-Semite. You need to see this for what it is: spiritual warfare. It is unconscionable anywhere. It is particularly repugnant when it's in the church. So I am so glad that my friend Olivier comes and visits on a regular basis. Not only did he do his undergrad at Moody Bible Institute, but he also got his master's from Dallas Theological Seminary. And he's the founder and executive director of Shalom in Messiah Ministries. He is the son of Holocaust survivors from France. His accent will give that away in a moment. He's an international speaker and authority on the topic of anti-Semitism, the author of multiple books. He advocates against anti-Semitism in all its forms. Shalom and Messiah Ministries seeks to educate and mobilize Christians to fight the hate while rebuilding bridges with the Jewish people. A wonderful, wonderful book that will really help underscore the idea that this is a hallmark of the times, is to be able to read his excellent book, Anti-Semitism in the End Times, How the Rise of the World's Oldest Hatred is Paving the Way for Messiah's Return. There is a linkage here. There's a connection, and it's important for us to understand that. When he's not writing books, he's posting on his website, by the way, Shalom in Messiah, and he just literally, hot off the presses today, posted an article, and he doesn't know this yet, but I'm absolutely thrilled he talked about this. There are three ugly, demonic initials tied back to how the Jewish people should be treated. B, D, and S. It stands for boycott, divestment, and sanctions. The idea is economically cripple, break the knees of the economy of Israel, and somehow, what, they'll go away, they'll stop being people who practice, quote, apartheid, quote, genocide, quote, colonization, the list goes on and on and on, so you hit them in the pocketbook. Boycott, divest, and sanctions. It's an ugly idea, it's a hellish idea, more to the point, and now we've got nations that are thinking, we think it's a good idea. And this is where I'm going to turn it over to Olivier, because he's going to tell us about this. He just wrote about it today. Olivier, the warmest of welcomes. First of all, can I just have my moment where I will get my emotions out of the way? Because you don't want the line out of The Godfather. You don't want your emotions to cloud your judgment. Okay, so I'm going to sit here for a minute and foment.
9: Yes, it's good to be back on the show. But I have to ask you a question. What do you mean my accent will give it away? I don't have an accent.
11: That's right. I do. What is wrong with you? I have a mid-Atlantic accent. That's exactly right. Oh, my goodness. I am. And by the way, I have to tell you, the very, very, very first time, talk about being naive, the very, very, very first time I went to Israel, Craig and I had a private tour the entire trip. It was just us and our guide, Sophie, from France. And I'm going to share something with you. I said, Sophie, tell me about what it was like to be Jewish and be living in France. She said, we knew that the Nazis were coming, and all of my family said, no, we're not going to go. No, we don't have anything to worry about. No, we don't have anything to worry about. But Sophie said, I'm not staying. And Sophie was alive to be able to take us on that tour because she got out before the Nazis came and her family perished. So I have a particularly soft spot in my heart because it reminds us that, I mean, we have the benefit of looking back and reading history. When you're in the midst of it, you don't know what path history is going to take. And you're thinking, no, it'll never happen. I get it. They invaded Poland. They're not going to come all the way up to France. And yet they were marching and they wanted total domination on the European continent. And it did come in a big way. So that's why I'm thrilled that you have French blood coursing through your veins, because as you know, and again, you're a survivor, you come from a family of survivors. They went after Jews. They didn't care whether they had a French accent or not. They were Jewish and that was enough.
9: They went after the Jews, just like today, you know, what happened on October 7th in Israel. It was not, they were not killing Israelis, they were not killing settlers, they were killing Jews. They were actually calling, the Hamas were calling their family members and doing videos that says, I've killed Jews. It's Jews they're after. There's nothing else. It's a repeat of history, Janet. I cannot, you know, every time I get together with you, we always go like, you know, this is as bad as it gets. And then I get together with you a couple of months later and it gets worse.
11: Yes, it's absolutely true.
9: And I mean, if we didn't have Jesus as our blessed hope, I would have committed suicide a long time ago.
11: Yeah, yeah, exactly. And so let me crawl inside your skin for a minute. And here you are. You've got history all over your family. By the grace of God and his mercy, your family did escape the Holocaust, but they could have been totally annihilated, as over 6 million plus were. And you think that's as bad as it could possibly get. By the way, just a quick sidebar story here. I am so thankful that General Eisenhower at the time had the forthwith vision to be able to say, we're going to put this on film. And he had Patton with him when he went into Auschwitz. And Patton, history records, vomited at what he saw. And then he said, we're going to get cameras. We're going to go into every single camp and we're going to photograph this, because if we don't, no one will ever believe it. And I think it's because he knew that mankind just generally would have thought it can't be that bad. Evil can't be that real. And yet there it was, absolutely played out.
9: There is a letter from Eisenhower to General Marshall when he sends the letter and he says, I want to document all this because if we don't, in 50 years from now, people will say it never happened.
11: Exactly. And praise God they did, because I think there was a change in the world opinion when those photos came out. Wow. So when we come back, I do want to talk about boycott, divest, and sanctions. This nasty, ishy, icky idea that sometimes protesters will talk about it or activist groups will talk about it. Countries? When countries enshrine this in the way in which they conduct their relationships with Israel? Okay, that's a whole different level. So we're going to talk about that. This is a piece literally hot off the presses today that Olivier wrote called Anti-Jewish Legislation Revisited and Revived. Back after this.
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12: One mark of a true church is they preach the gospel. They tell you the truth about truth. That's why I'm here. And my job until the day I die is to preach the gospel. And that's same with you as believers. That doesn't have to be like what I'm doing. It can be individually. You're heralding, you're telling people the good news. And when they did that, they made many disciples, because when you preach the gospel in its totality, it means you're not embarrassed about it. You don't water it down. You just here's what the Bible says. The Holy Spirit then begins to work in that and begins to convict hearts. You are embarrassed about God's word and you dumb it down. The Spirit, you're void of the Spirit's power in that message. Did you know Jesus spoke more about hell than heaven? He said, go and preach repentance. Repentance is a turning from sin and a turning to God. What we're basically saying is, I'm embarrassed about the cross. Oh, I'm not going to go there. I've told you before, I knew of churches who would tell their worship team, don't sing about the blood. And people get a little offended, new visitors. It's like, hello? Maybe they need to be convicted. Nothing but the blood of Jesus. What can wash away my sins? Nothing but, and that maybe that will convict them. Maybe that will change them. Maybe that will challenge them to repent and believe. When we honor God's word, he does something amazing. And that's why we built this church. One of the foundational pillars was the desperate need for absolute truth.
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0: Looking at the world around us, it's difficult to deny the signs of the times, but God has already told us how the world ends. 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Olivier Melnick is with us, founder and executive director of Shalom in Messiah Ministries. Just so grateful for the work that he does. He's got a brand new piece out on his website, shalominmessiah.com, called Anti-Jewish Legislation Revisited and Revived. So before we talk about what nations have bought into this, just tell me, first of all, when we look at the words boycott, divest, and sanctions, what is the overarching idea behind those three initials and what is it meant to do?
1: Okay, the BDS movement was started in 2005 by Mahmoud Abbas and Omar Barghouti in Israel, and basically they were starting to model their movement after the boycott that took place in the era of South Africa apartheid, trying to pressure the government of Israel and economically so that they would cripple and hurt the economy to make them change their policies and their approach to the region. So that's what they're saying. Basically, it's modeled after the apartheid of South Africa, except that there's no equivalence between what took place in apartheid South Africa and what's taking place in Israel today. That movement, boycott, divestment, and sanction, is basically going around the world and saying, this person, this organization, this brand, this artist supports Israel. We should not support them. We should boycott them. And Janet, I am totally in favor of boycott if you don't agree philosophically or spiritually or politically with somebody, if you have if you have different ideology, if you don't want to support them. I'm in favor of boycotting. The boycott in and of itself is not a bad idea, but the way that they bring it up is on a false premise. And on top of that, they're very hypocritical about it because they boycott what doesn't really hurt them. But if they were to boycott anything that Israel has either invented or participated in bringing to the world, they would have to live in a cave.
0: Exactly right. Exactly right. Well,
1: Yeah, and so this boycott, divestment, sanction movement was not really a big deal until very recently, when people were like advising people to do this, and this is what you should not buy, this is what you should not support. And by the way, the best way for Christians to make a difference is to basically, and I love sharing this, there's a website called bdsmovement.net, bdsmovement.net. And if you go there, you go under Get Involved, and you click the Get Involved tab. It says What to Boycott. Then you click that, and it gives you the list of all the stuff you can support. So they've done the work for us.
0: So when offense becomes defense, I like that very much. Okay,
1: right,
0: so that's
1: right.
0: A great way to do it. And, you know, let me just pause for a minute and go to the bigger issue. Pull over to the side for a minute as followers of Jesus, the Messiah. We're stewards. So when we talk about boycotting, what that really is voting with your dollars, right? Okay, we're going to get to the divestment and sanction, but let me just linger on the boycott for a minute. And I agree with you. There are certain ice cream I will not eat. It has the name of two gentlemen on it, and I will never, ever eat their ice cream because of their position on Israel and a myriad of other things. So I just avoid their ice cream completely, and I pick up a different brand. I call it a boycott rather than a boycott. So I'm not buying that ice cream, but instead I'm buying this ice cream. And I like it when there's lists, by the way, particularly if the list is antithetical to my worldview, because it tells me those are exactly the kind of products that I want to be able to support.
1: Yep.
0: That, I think, goes to the transcendent responsibility of the believer to be a good steward with their finances. So if you love the Jewish people, why are you going to make sure that they suffer financially? And as you said, Olivier, I'll never forget, again, my first visit. You never forget your first visit to Israel, but I was shocked. The equivalent there of what we would call Silicon Valley in California. Everybody has a phone. They've got tech advances that are bar none. I follow a website that talks about the medical advances that are being done in Israel right now that are absolutely stunning. And if these get beyond the test phase and they become globally attributable to the entire planet, there are going to be a lot of people whose lives are saved because of the research that's being done. So the list goes on and on and on. So that's a great suggestion. But now get to divestment and sanctions. This is even more serious.
1: Oh, yeah. Sorry. I thought you were, you know, I never want to interrupt you when you go on your tirade because, you know, you're so good. So I'm just listening and I'm learning from you. And then you stop and it's my turn to talk. Well, there's also a push for basically, there's several companies. There's even some church. One of the denomination is PCUSA. They basically pushed their church government to divest and basically say we're not going to send money if any of your retirement funds are connected to these companies. We're going to have to divest and not put money into these companies. So it's another way of boycotting and not supporting anything that's connected to Israel or Jewish things. But Janet, really, it was not taken very seriously. It was somewhat hurtful and in small ways until recently when some countries decided to say, okay, you know, enough, we got to get involved in that, and now we're going to make this illegal so that if you do something that we don't want you, that we want you to boycott, but if you don't, then we're going to catch you and we're going to fine you and possibly even arrest you and put you in prison, which I don't even believe that I'm actually saying this.
0: Yeah.
1: And I know it's serious, and it's not just another blog on the internet. Is that the very day that the Netherlands, which is like a couple of days ago, decided that we're going to check the suitcases of anybody coming back from Israel through Amsterdam Airport and to see for anything coming from Judea, Samaria, or the West Bank, the territories, and then confiscate it and fine them and possibly imprison people. I'm thinking, how serious is that? Well, the very same day, Israel government decided to revoke the all the papers from all the diplomats in the territory, saying you have a week to figure out what to do, but you're no longer welcome in the territories. You can't do business. So they're very serious about this. Israel is responding immediately.
0: And they must, and they should. By the way, when you write in your article, you talk about in the Netherlands, for example, possibly up to 6 years in prison if you do this. They're very serious. Back after this.
2: Everyone needs to become a faithful steward. Hi, I'm Chuck Bentley with My Money Life from Crown. The Church of Uganda is rolling out the Crown African Money Map across the entire denomination. Shortly after facilitators were trained, many began teaching their first sessions. Some trained new facilitators, while others reached members of their local communities. They've even introduced the African Money Map through local radio programs, and the principles are being incorporated into Sunday sermons. They're using Crown programs in unique ways to reach the people God has entrusted to them. Now, here are just a few of the testimonies that they've shared with us. It's been so exciting to see the response of our training. We've identified an acre of land to use as a transformation agriculture demonstration site near the secretary's office. Another wrote, "I thank God for the opportunity to teach the African Money Map. 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Thank you all, and may God continue to bless your mission." Another wrote, "The Money Map sparks huge discussions. It's very powerful. In my opinion, the African Money Map is a miracle. And finally, I was so privileged to introduce this training to a group of married people. It successfully motivated members to start saving. Thanks to Crown Ministries, our journey has just begun. 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
3: I'm Wayne Shepherd with Dave Zanotti. It's time for today's edition of the Public Square. We ended on an abrupt note yesterday, Dave. Let's pick it right up, and it's in the archive as well if people want to listen.
4: Well, what are the folks that are advocating the godless equation and who are attacking Christian nationalism? What are they fighting against? What are they fighting for? Well, they're fighting against people who operate in the public world, the public platform, in civil government, whether that's going to a city council meeting or to a library board or to running for Congress or for advocating one candidate or another or political parties. They're fighting against anyone who's politically involved and views their religious motivation, their thoughts, their beliefs, their worldview in that public arena. And they're fighting against organizations like ours that are proud of the American founding. Not 100% of all the actions, but of the founding, more than proud. The founding ideas, and as they are represented in the Declaration and the Constitution, we believe represent a high point in the entire human story. Well, what they're fighting for, whether it's Congressman Huffman or all of his allies that are behind the scenes, and there are many, and there are more billionaires than just a few that are involved in this process. What they're fighting for is what they call a secular democracy. In other words, they want to convince everyone that what America was when it was founded and should be today is a secular, non-theistic democracy. Now, it's really hard to find those words in the writings of the people who put this country together. So they've got to get as far away from those writings as they can and use a series of buzzwords to try to convince us that they have historical authority in that conversation.
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0: Olivier Melnick is with us. He is the founder and executive director of Shalom and Messiah Ministries. He's a wonderful author of many books, including Anti-Semitism in the End Times. I've got that linked on my information page so you can click on through to discover how you can get your copy. But he's also a person who writes some pretty insightful articles. And this one just showed up today on his website, shalomandmessiah.com, titled again, Anti-Jewish Legislation Revisited and Revived. So I want to go to the issue of implementation. The hatred is palpable here. And by the way, you rightfully pointed out, I thought of this when I was reading your article. This is the Netherlands, okay? If you look, for example, if you go to Yad Vashem and you've got the Avenue of the Righteous, you're going to see the tree that was planted for Corrie ten Boom. We know her story, her protecting the Jewish people, ending up in a camp as a result of that. This is the land of Anne Frank. So it's stunning that they would have this aggression toward the Jewish people right now. But let's say I unfortunately took a flight that made me have to go through the Netherlands. With this new policy, I will avoid it like the plague. But if that were my route, which it never is, and I stopped and I decided that I was going to buy a nativity scene. Where do you get nativity scenes when you go on tours? You go to Bethlehem, right? Because it's the olive wood. And it's all the Arabs that make them there, interestingly and ironically. And you can get little tiny ones and you can get some that are four figures if you want to. So now you've got a nativity scene in your suitcase. Because I bought it in Bethlehem, which is predominantly Arab, very few Christians now feel safe living there anymore. Netherlands gives me a pass. Is that how that works? Are they going to decide where, what shop, on what street, and what district I bought my piece of souvenir?
1: Well, that's exactly what I put in my article. How will the authorities enforce the ban? They're going to look at stuff and they're going to say, well, this one you bought in Bethlehem, so yeah, you're okay. But and how are they going to know? And then they're not going to be able to enforce it. So, right now, I don't think this thing is going to go away. But right now, I think it's more like a saber rattling it, trying to scare people into a position where they will not support the economy, the Israeli economy. But I really don't think it's going to be very easy to enforce, because Bethlehem, Jericho, Nazareth, I mean, I go to the Nazareth village with groups. I'm going to take a group in 2 weeks. We're probably going to be there. So how do you enforce that? You can't. Exactly. You can't. There's no stickers on the back like made in China. You know, made in the territories, and it's just. What's happening right now, Janet, is that this is the new liberal social club on the planet, the Free Palestine Social Club. People do not know what it means, where it is, what it's for, except that it's cool to belong to the Free Palestine Social Club.
0: Exactly. Without even understanding what you're belonging to and what they believe. It's
1: stunning. Exactly.
0: Again, implementation here, and I agree with you. It's cryptic and it's cumbersome at this point. They will refine this because hate has a way of doing that. So yeah. When you go to Israel, if you want to, if you've got this kind of a budget, you can go to one of three diamond factories. There's one in Netanya, okay? If you go to Amsterdam, the people who work in the diamond section in Amsterdam are Jews. What is the Netherlands going to do about the Jews who work for the diamonds in the Netherlands, but they're going to boycott if they come from Netanya?
1: That is a very good, you know, I didn't think about that, but that's brilliant. this is how ridiculous this whole thing is. It's not enforceable. It reminds me of this, a few years ago, and I'm sure you heard about it, this company called SodaStream, Israeli company that makes, bottles of air that you put in this machine and you make your own bubble water at home. And we have one at home here. And they were in the territories and they employed a lot of Bedouin and Arabs and Palestinians and Jews all together working and getting along real well. And then there was a push that this was in the wrong place and they were hurting. So the guy was forced to close the company, fire tens of thousands of people, and then relocate in Beersheba in the south. And guess what? I don't know how many tens of thousands of Palestinians lost their jobs because they were trying to hurt the Israelis, the Jews. Wow. They can't enforce the BDS. It's going to get worse, but it's really hard to enforce, and it ends up hurting the very people they think
0: exactly.
1: They're supporting. But they don't care about Palestine and the Palestinians. It's never about that. It's only about how can we hurt Israel? How can we cripple the economy? How can we force them into oblivion? It's the same agenda, different colors, different names, different repackaging. It's the same agenda of getting rid of the Jews.
0: 100%. And again, this is why Mark Twain was right when he said the best classroom was travel. So you go to Israel and you watch how many Palestinians come in to the Jewish territories to get work. Okay, it's not allowable the other way, but you can certainly come from the Palestinian areas and you can come in and work in Israel as well. And by the way, in the Knesset there are Arab representatives. Okay, you're not going to see that in any of the Palestinian. So there is no moral equivalency here, and that's imperative for people to understand. But go to Israel, because I can't tell you that. Olivier can't tell you that. Go see it for yourself, and you're going to understand how much of this is absolutely spun from the darkest chambers of hell. It has no forbearance and truth whatsoever. You are a wonderful student of history. Tell my friends about the Enabling Act and how this ties into all of this. Oh, there's the music. I timed that on purpose just to frustrate you, Olivier. So let me take a break. And when we come back, let's pick it up on the Enabling Act, because you wrote about it in your piece today. Again, shalomandmessiah.com. It's hot off the presses. Literally, he just posted this today. It's called Anti-Jewish Legislation Revisited and Revived. Ideas have consequences. How many times do you hear me say this? Good ideas have good consequences. Bad ideas have very hellish consequences. And this is one of those hellish ideas. It's in the Netherlands. It's going to spread like the pox through other nations, and it's a way of trying to hurt Israel based on lies and mythology. More with Olivier Melnick right after this.

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5: Going through life with the Bible in one hand and the newspaper in the other is essential for each of us on our walk with Christ. And that's what we do on In the Market. 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We have the privilege of spending the hour with Olivier Melnick. He is the founder and executive director of Shalom and Messiah Ministries. He is the son of Holocaust survivors from France. He's an international speaker. He's an authority on the topic of anti-Semitism, and he's the author of multiple books. He advocates against anti-Semitism in all its forms, and the ministry is designed to help educate and mobilize Christians, followers of Yeshua, to fight the hate while at the same time building bridges with the Jewish people. He's a wonderful author. One book, I recommend every book, but if you want to start with Anti-Semitism in the End Times, How the Rise of the World's Oldest Hatred is Paving the Way for Messiah's Return. How's that for paradox? And by the way, it is so apropos for the days and times in which we live, so I've got it linked on my website so you can click on through to discover how to get your copy. But as I've noted several times before, on his website, shalominmessiah.com, he posts articles. They're always very timely and very relevant. And this one was just posted today. This stunning reality that the Netherlands basically now, if you come through and you've been traveling from Israel, they're going to check your bags. And if you come from the wrong part of the country, they're going to confiscate your goods. They could fine you. They could put you into prison up to 6 years. If you come from the right part of the country, you get a pass. The article is called Anti-Jewish Legislation Revisited and Revived. And we're talking about this unconscionable move in the Netherlands to push this idea of BDS, boycott, divestment, and sanctions as far as they can possibly go. Always astute, Olivia, and I so appreciate about this with you because you take us back to history. And it's the old adage that those who don't study history are doomed to repeat it. So you talk about what was happening in Germany in 1933, and you address something known as the Enabling Act, which passed, as you point out, with 441 votes, launching Hitler's career. Talk to me about this.
6: Well, when I was doing a little research to write my article in the last couple of days, I pulled a book that I read. Actually, I first I read that book was when I was doing my undergrad at Moody with Dr. Rydelnik, and I pulled a book by Lucy Dewitowitz, The War Against the Jews, and I'm looking at, you know, how this all came about to refresh my memory. And the first line that my eyes rested on was this sentence: Hitler came to power legally, exploiting the letter of the law to subvert the law. Mm. And I thought, here we are, basically having a repeat of history. And people didn't think that Hitler was gonna possibly make it. So he came to power on January 30th, 1933, and less than 2 months, you know, within 8 weeks, on March 23rd, 1933, the Enabling Act was passed. The name of it is it makes it sound so official. The real name is the Law to Remedy the Distress of the People and the Reich. But Enabling Act is probably easier to remember. Basically, what that did, it allowed for the government, for Hitler's government, to issue laws without having any vote, without any consent of Germany's parliament. And basically, it set the stage for Hitler becoming a dictator almost overnight, and basically doing what he wanted, passing all the laws he wanted, and nobody could stop him. But originally, people need to really let that sink in. He did not steal anything. He did not steal the votes. He did not. He did not have a coup or anything. What he did was he used the law to get elected, and then he turned around and pushed everybody aside to become the only party, the Nazi Party, to become the dictator. And we know the rest of history. And you would think, Janet, that the world would go like, okay, that's never going to happen again. And not 2026, it's happening again. It's happening in Europe right now. We haven't even discussed all the different parties that were elected in the last couple of weeks in Germany, from the extreme right and the extreme left. And you've got the horseshoe effect of them, their ideology meeting, you know, eventually having the same ideologies of hatred. And of course, it's never good for the Jews. So Germany is becoming dangerous for the Jewish people. Belgium is the same. UK is gone. France, Netherlands, all those countries are basically going in the same direction. But again, Janet, we have to remember that you and I, students of the word, should not be surprised. It upsets us. We want to be outspoken about it. We want to equip people and mobilize them to be there for their Jewish friends. But if they read their Bible, they know that Zechariah prophesied that the entire world would go against the Jews in the end times. And Janet, here we are.
5: Yeah, exactly. Cup of trembling. Absolutely. Let me go back to Hitler a little bit, because this was so astute on your part, Olivier. So he's ushered in legally. He gets made, as you point out in the article, the Chancellor of Germany. And then 8 weeks after this Enabling Act passes with 441 votes, that's all it took. 8 weeks. The mask comes off. He reveals his true nature. He sees his power and he controls Germany. I mean, you talk about...
6: No, Janet. No, 8 weeks after he was elected, he passed the act. The next day, the act was enacted.
5: Oh, wow. Yes, the act. But for him to be fully empowered, did that happen when the act was put in place or 8 weeks after the act?
6: Well, he was put in power January 30th, 1933, and it took him 8 weeks to get organized, so to speak. But on March 23rd, 1933, he passed the Enabling Act. And in my research, it said the next day, basically, it was put in motion and published, and basically, it put everything in motion, and the Nazi war machine got started. So no matter which way you look at it, within the first couple of months of doing everything legally, he was controlling all of Germany, and he was on his agenda of basically taking over the whole all of Europe.
5: So, if you watch the films that come out of the 1940s and they illustrate the spread of Nazism across the European continent, this is a parallel. This is a chilling parallel. So you just ticked off several countries, and there are more, and I'll add to that in a minute, as you did in your article. But we're even talking about Norway. If you go back again to the 1940s, isn't it interesting that the Nazis actually went so far as to get into Norway? And you point out in the article that Norway wants to pass a law against Israeli imports. Again, punishable by prison if you buy their goods. But if you start looking at the countries, Spain, Ireland, Belgium, Denmark, Finland, Iceland, Poland, Portugal, Sweden, this goes exactly to what we were talking about, a cup of trembling to the nations. So this conversation has to be had on two levels. Thank you, Lord, for opening our eyes, because we lived in darkness, but we have seen a great light. So we understand this completely and totally on a spiritual plane. Before we go there, put me on an earthly plane for a minute. How does this hatred spread? What is the flammable liquid that's igniting this hatred against the Jews in countries as diverse from Iceland to Spain?
6: I think it has a lot to do with ignorance, of course, but it's also going back to my definition of anti-Semitism, which has the two keywords in it that I really so carefully thought about for a long time: irrational and satanic. This is the work of Satan, basically, Satan knows that, as I've mentioned in previous programs of yours, that in the end times, the end of the tribulation, the surviving Jews will call upon the one who they have pierced, Zechariah 12:10, and Yeshua, Jesus, returns, and Satan goes into retirement. He doesn't want to go where he's going. So he's going to try to put an end to it, because he's not going to Boca Raton or anywhere in Florida. He's going to a place that's a little hotter. So he's going to try to put a stop to that. He knows. And of course, that coupled with the idea that Satan hates everything that God loves and loves everything that God hates. And he knows that God loves Israel and loves the Jewish people and is using the Jewish people for his program on mankind, on humanity. Satan wants to destroy the very people that God chose and called the chosen people. And he wants to stop the program, because then I would make God into a liar and a covenant breaker. And Satan would love nothing more than to prove God wrong. So that he's after proving God wrong by destroying his chosen people. And he's done a lot of damage during the Holocaust. But the way I'm looking at it, Janet, when I think about it, is that, you know, as a result of the Holocaust, and I'm not saying it's the only reason, but as a result of the Holocaust, 1948, Israel was reborn as a nation. There is a connection there. Mm-hmm. At the very least, there is a connection. And so whenever God wants to move people, he will put us out of our comfort zone. It's happened to me in ministry, in my life as a believer, more than once. You get comfortable and God goes, I got something else for you, and you don't want to go. Right. And then he'll move you, like it or not. This analogy only goes so far, but I think right now that what's happening in the world is God waking up the Jewish people, saying, come on, it's time to come home. I told you you would be coming home. Ezekiel 36, in preparation for Ezekiel 37, it's time to come home. The difference between today and the Third Reich and the war is that back in the 30s and 40s, we did not have Israel.
5: That's true. So out of those ashes came at least the fulfillment of prophecy. By the way, I had a conversation recently with Amir Tsafadi, and he talked about the fact that since October 7th, 2023, there has been a kind of spiritual awakening in the land of Israel. Not only just more Jews coming to faith, becoming Messianic Jews, but just having to shut down the old city because they had no more space for people to come in to be able to pray at the Western Wall. So something is going on, and Aslan is definitely on the move. When we come back, you touch on this in the article, and I'd like to get your take on this, which is the red-green axis, this unbelievable amalgamation between Islam and socialism. How did that coupling get made? And their target of distaste for both of them is the nation of Israel. Again, Bible in one hand, newspaper in the other. Otherwise, none of this makes sense. Back after this.
7: This is Carter Conlon. Wayne Gretzky, the famous hockey player, was right. You miss 100% of the shots that you don't take. Spiritual authority is often just the willingness to get out of the box that surrounds you and stay out of the box. God puts a thought in your heart, and you simply go at that thought. Will you always get it right? No, sometimes you strike out. But it doesn't mean you don't get back up to bat again the next time around. If you don't try, you'll never get anything right. God's looking for people who are willing to step out in faith and speak to people when He prompts them to do so, and trust Him then with the results. Don't let the fear of failure keep you from this today. Take the step. Speak to somebody that you will find in your pathway today. Join with us every Wednesday night at 7 p.m. Eastern Time at itstimetopray.org. People from all over the world are praying the same prayer. God, use my life now for your glory. It's time to pray.
5: Anti-Semitism in the End Times. It's one of the many books that Olivier Melnick has authored. It's very apropos for the day and age in which we live. And again, I think it will help us in the church. The world is doing what the world does, okay? They're blind. They have not yet had their eyes open spiritually. I get that. The church, that's a whole different story. If you're into the Word of God, you understand that this is absolutely spiritual warfare, and we have to be very cognizant of that. So I don't understand why there is familiarity between red, which is socialism slash Marxism, and green, which is the color of Islam. You travel anywhere in the Islamic territories in the Middle East, all the mosques are lit up in green. Hamas has green headbands. It's very much tied into the Islam. So there's no other way to put it. So what is the attractive nature from your vantage point as a student of the Word, Olivier? Why is there a linkage now between this red and green axis?
6: For right now, the only reason I can see is, and again, I'm going to sound like a broken record, is Israel. The enemy of my enemy is my friend. You're looking at the red green axis. The red represents, like you said, communist, Marxist, far left progressives, basically, and the greens are the Islamist organization. Now there is absolutely zero on the political, on the ideological spectrum, there's zero in common with those two. The far left progressives are very, very liberal views of everything, and the Islamists are very, very narrow-minded, and nobody, the women have no rights, and homosexuality, not that I condone homosexuality, but homosexuals get killed, and so you've got two sides of a spectrum that have nothing in common, except that they've discovered, and this is not something that is recent to the last couple of years. It's been going on for a while, but it's gotten on steroids since October 7th. But you've got those two opposites that right now are attracted and working together because they have a common enemy. It's Israel, it's just. It boggles my mind that this, we've got like this man in New York, Zoran Mamdani, and to tell you how much people are not paying attention, 20 to 25% of the people voting for him in New York were Jews.
5: Yes, exactly.
6: So that boggles my mind. We live in a irrational global village where people are not interested in truth, and they're not, if it makes them feel good, and again, if they feel like they belong to this social club, Free Palestine Social Club, then they'll join and they'll be part of it, and they'll brandish the flag, at the end of the day, it's all about getting rid of the Jews, and that's all there is to it. Because I can promise you, if any of those liberal, far-left progressives would go into countries where run by Islamist government, like Iran, like Hamas, like Hezbollah, like any of those groups, they would not survive for a day. And I do not know why they're ignoring this, except that they would be so possessed with the desire to demonize Israel that they're not paying attention to anything else.
5: Yeah. Exactly right. Well, and we've said this before, and we say this with understanding. It isn't as a pejorative, but it really is ignorance. And that's why the Bible tells us to get wisdom. So when you chant, the paradox here is not to be overlooked. So let me break this down. So when you chant from the river to the sea, the river is the Jordan, the sea is the Mediterranean. This language still exists in the PLO charter today, no matter how many accords they've had, how many White House photo ops they've had, no matter how many documents they signed. The promise has always been made by the PLO. We're going to take that language out. We're going to rewrite the charter. We're going to make sure we don't say that. And yet, what is the chant today? Exactly the language that has been there for decades, from the river to the sea. So in other words, genocide. You want to wipe out the Jews from the banks of the Jordan all the way to the Mediterranean. But are these not the same voices who are pointing a finger at Israel saying, you're committing genocide? I mean, the wanton, palpable ignorance on this cannot be ignored.
6: Well, Janet, you know, I agree with you on the ignorance, but there's two kinds of ignorance, really. There's the ignorance where people are going like, you know, I did not know and I did not take the time to really look into it. But now that I see it, I'm changing my mind that this is terrible and I'm glad I'm learning. And there is willful ignorance.
5: Yes,
6: and I think right now many in the world are basically saying, don't confuse me with the truth. I don't want to hear the truth. I want to buy whatever I want to buy because it makes me feel good. And that willful ignorance is evil.
5: Yeah, could not agree more. You know, there is an article in the Jerusalem Post, not just your article, but it was interesting to read other media outlets reporting on what is going on in the Netherlands. And when you read what was in the Jerusalem Post, it's particularly stunning because it doesn't make any difference if it's a product you just bought or if it's a product you had. So let's say coming back, you had bought a piece of jewelry from Israel and you were wearing it. You hadn't bought it on the trip for which you were going through customs at that point. You're still deemed to have a product from Israel and they'll still go after you. And then in addition to that, this is chaos upon chaos upon chaos. If you have an article which part of it was made in Israel, even if the whole thing wasn't, you're still in trouble. And so the date of purchase, the Jerusalem Post points out, has no forbearance whatsoever on the violation. So again, not only can you get hit with a fine, you could get up to 6 years in prison if you've done this. And again, I don't know, the country is as big as the state of New Jersey. How you're going to pick and choose where that particular product came from is just unknown to me. They're going after, quote, East Jerusalem, which is, there's no line. I don't know East Jerusalem from West Jerusalem. That's a made-up term predominantly by the press, predominantly to foment feelings, by the way. And then there's the West Bank, that's the Judea and Samaria. And then there's the Golan Heights, which, by the way, do your history, check out what happened in 1967. It's a very strategic and important point for Israel. Not only is it a water source, but it's a vantage point for military strategic observations, which is necessary. It is, in the words of one person, a witch hunt going against Israel. And speaking of witches, that's the occult. That's the occult. The occult is spiritual warfare. And that takes us full circle, Olivier, to where we started, which is this whole thing is absolutely spiritual warfare. Do you realize we talked this hour, 1 hour, on one

0: in Israel as well. So check out all the work that my friend Olivier Melnyk does through his marvelous ministry, Shalom in Messiah, and read his book, Antisemitism in the End Times. Thank you, friends. We'll see you next time.
1: We all reap the consequences of our financial decisions, good or bad.
2: Lonnie Berger, author of Every Man a Warrior.
1: Dan and Cheryl were just out of college and recently engaged. 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They waited until they both had jobs and had paid down their student loans. Once married, they lived on Dan's salary and saved all of Cheryl's income. Their hard work paid off, and after 7 years of marriage, they had saved 50% of the purchase of a home. Men, being willing to delay pleasure in the short run to gain financial freedom in the long term is a sign of spiritual maturity and one of the most important financial lessons we can learn.
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1: For American Family News, I'm Chris Woodward. Former American Idol singer Caleb Flynn has been found guilty in his Ohio murder trial. Fox's Kristen Goodwin has more.
2: A jury in Miami County, Ohio, finding Caleb Flynn guilty on all nine counts, including aggravated murder.
3: We, the jury in this case, being duly impaneled and sworn, find the defendant, Caleb C. Flynn, guilty.
2: The judge revoking the 40-year-old's bond, setting a sentencing hearing for October 5th. Prosecutors say Flynn, a former American Idol contestant and pastor, fatally shot his 37-year-old wife, Ashley, at their Tip City home in February and staged the scene to look like a home invasion, pointing to thousands of texts between him and his mistress, Aaliyah Botner, as proof of a motive. Botner, who testified, reading messages Flynn sent her, including one stating he wanted his wife, quote, dead and gone. The defense had argued no murder weapon was recovered.
1: AI companies and President Trump have reached an agreement on safely developing the cutting-edge technology. Fox's Jared Halpern has more from the White House.
4: Following an hours-long lunch with tech executives, President Trump says a document was signed securing the safe development of AI.
5: And they came together and they did something that few people really, it's almost like a constitution in a way.
4: The president calls the agreement morally binding.
5: I believe they're going to be used for the good, and when they're not, we're going to be able to nab them. But there's going to be a tremendous self-policing aspect.
4: The voluntary accord does require internal and external reviews. President Trump is also changing the name of AI in government documents to SI, or super intelligence.
1: Two U.S. Navy pilots had to eject during an incident while attempting to land on an aircraft carrier in Virginia. Fox's Jessica Rosenthal has this story.
6: Two Navy pilots ejected while trying to land on the USS Eisenhower off the coast of Virginia. Search and rescue personnel found the pilots and brought them back to the ship. One of the injured sailors on board was taken to a hospital for non-life-threatening injuries. The Navy did not address which type of plane the pilots ejected from, nor what went wrong in the first place.
1: The U.S. Labor Department released its latest numbers today, showing that employers posted 7 million job openings in August. That's down a bit from July's 7.34 million jobs and a little lower than what experts were expecting. Higher energy costs, driven by ongoing fighting near Iran, are making things a bit pricier for businesses. But experts say the job market is proving to be tough and resilient. Layoffs actually fell in August, and the number of workers choosing to quit their jobs to find new adventures stayed steady, a clear sign that people still feel confident about their chances out there. In final news, an East Texas community has spent decades transforming into a magnet for international ministries and Christian artists. AFN's Robert Thornton explains how it all started half a century ago.
7: In 1974, David Wilkerson bought 400 acres of land near Garden Valley.

0: and relocated World Challenge Ministry headquarters there from Dallas. Wilkerson had previously been in New York and California. John Offit is the senior teaching pastor at LifeSource Community Church in Lyndale.
1: They found out that they could sell what they had and move to East Texas. And back then, land was extremely inexpensive, and they could get so much more area and land. And it just started this migration of ministries coming to this area.
0: Some ministries that followed include Calvary Commission, Keith Green's Last Days Ministries, Agape Force, Youth with a Mission, or YWAM, Mercy Ships, Jesus Awakening Movement for America All Nations, or JAMA, and Christian artist Dallas Holt. And another Christian artist also hails from the air.
1: Chris Tomlin is from Grand Saline, and Chris and I had the opportunity back when he was still a student at A&M, back before he became the Chris Tomlin, you know, we would do youth camps together. When I was pastor at Prairie Creek back in the 90s, when Chris would come back into the area, he would attend our church.
0: I'm Robert Thorne.
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4: Are you prepared to live strong, to live long, and to live strong? Today on Viewpoint, we have a medical coach who is going to join us. Actually, he is a veteran doctor who is dedicated to helping God's people live long and strong. He says that there are 12 numbers that you and I need to understand. Now, we have in the Bible a book called the Book of Numbers. Apparently, numbers in that regard were very interesting to God. He wanted us to know some things about numbers. There are very interesting things about numbers as well, and the number 12 is a very important number. You know, there were 12 tribes of Israel and 12 disciples, and there are 12 gates into heaven and so on. All of these numbers seem to be very important to God. Well, they're important to our health as well. And Dr. Don Colbert, who has joined us many times in the past over the years, is joining us again to talk about these 12 numbers, 12 health markers that add years to our life and strength to our days. Now, before he joined us here on the program today, I want to indicate he's written a very interesting book. It's like a medical coach, and we all need coaching. You may recall, some of you may recall, that in my earlier days, after graduating from college, in the second chapter of my teaching assignments there in Southern California, I coached for 5 years while I was going to law school at night. That coaching experience left a real strong marker in my life, so that whatever we do here on the air, in some respects, always reflects that coaching experience. Because we need all the coaching we can get. We really do. But we need coaching that tells the truth. You see, a lot of coaches are up there just giving rah-rah messages to the team, but they're not necessarily telling the truth, the whole truth that was going to help that team truly be ready for the times ahead. And Dr. Colbert is interested in that kind of truth. But there's another kind of truth that he's interested in. He's interested in the truth that will actually not only deliver us from sickness and disease on the earth, but also from spiritual sickness and disease. I'd like to read to you the opening statement. Actually, it's his dedication to his brand new book, Live Long and Strong. Here it is. I thought it was precious. I dedicate this book to all the children and teens who are living in these end times. The 1 Timothy 4, verses 1 to 2, tells us that in the latter times some will depart from the faith, giving heed to deceiving spirits and doctrines of demons, speaking lies in hypocrisy and having their own conscience seared with a hot iron. As a grandparent, he said, my heart is burdened for these younger generations and all that they face in the world today. He goes on to say, this book will give you the keys to living long and strong, so that together we can guide the rising generations back to the things of God and the saving power of the blood of Jesus. Please read the prayer at the end of the book and lead your child or teen in this prayer. What a precious introduction. Don, it's so good to have you on the program.
5: Well, thank you. It's great being here.
4: And you have been around a long time, so you have how many kids?
5: Oh, two kids and seven grandchildren.
4: Seven grandchildren. So you and I are pressing toward the mark for the high prize of the high calling of God in Christ Jesus. I've got
5: Amen.
4: 10. So
5: are we
4: in a competition, Don?
5: No competition.
4: Well, I've got three great-grandchildren, too. So
5: no great-grandchildren. We just want to get them all to heaven is the key. Okay.
4: There you go. And that's what I'm concerned about. That's what I'm concerned about. But our health, they say that it has been said that health is our greatest wealth. And there's a sense in which that's true, because if people are not healthy, all of their wealth of the world doesn't do them much good, does it?
5: Absolutely, it doesn't. And so many people have spent all their life, you know, building up their wealth, and then they get cancer or they get a massive stroke or some major disease, Lou Gehrig's, and they spend all their wealth in trying to find the answer. So I see this so many times, and it's just we need to just follow God's design, follow God's diet. He's designed in the Bible, which is the healthy Mediterranean diet, and then just incorporate the principles in His Word. You know, walk in love and honor the Sabbath and get the rest that we need, and then move our body.
4: Already stepping on toes.
5: I know.
4: That's what a coach does. A coach has to step on toes to get the team in order, right?
5: Sure, but we just follow these simple biblical principles, and so many pastors never preach this, and again, because they're afraid they'll offend their, you know, congregation. Because,
4: well, that's
5: again,
4: right. You know, if you don't offend somebody, you got to step on a few toes out there. if you don't have an ouch on your body somewhere, you're not going to be run to the doctor, are you?
5: Well, absolutely. We don't mean to offend them. We want to just speak the truth in love. And if they take it the wrong way, you know, we just meant it in love and just got to take it the right way. It's
4: okay.
5: To save their lives.
4: Now, the way you have written this book, as I said, I believe this is the ultimate coaching book for trying to live healthy and strong. And people can say, well, you know, that would be tough for me to do, or that would be, maybe that is too strict a number for me to reach for. Well, then reach for the number that you can reach for. But as the Apostle Paul said, you know, he had some infirmity. We don't know what his infirmity was. People have theorized what it was, but he says, I tried to get rid of it three times. I asked God to get rid of it, and he didn't do. He said, my grace is sufficient for you. So there's some situations where we have to realize that God's grace, his enabling power, is sufficient for us to be able to handle. But in general, what your book is about, as I see it, is a overall coaching to each one of us to, hey, how about getting your life in order? How about coming in for a checkup?
5: So, exactly.
4: So this book is like a divine checkup.
5: That's true.
4: And the fee for this checkup is pretty small. Relatively speaking, it's very small. I'm told that while the book is supposed to be $20 out there on the market, my producer says I'm supposed to offer for $15 on our website. So you can't get a doctor's appointment anywhere for that, can you?
5: No, that's impossible. That won't happen anywhere in the U.S. that I know of.
4: Okay. Now, I'm going to open this with a very strange thing. I know that this is going to appear strange. But there's a word in the Bible, in the New Testament, that everybody is arguing about. It's the word tribulation. And everybody argues about, well, what is the tribulation? When is the tribulation? Are we going to be here for the tribulation? And all those kind of things. Well, what is the tribulation? That's the problem. We're not answering the tribulation issue. Mm-hmm. So if you go to the Greek, you will find that the word tribulation is not that at all. The word tribulation actually is slipsis, which means pressure. Mm-hmm. Pressure. And chapter one of your book is Under Pressure, the first right. number you need to know. So if we want to avoid tribulation in our health, this is it, isn't it?
5: Amen.
4: All right, friends, we're going to be back with Dr. Colbert in just a moment. Live long and strong. $15 will put the $20 book in your hands. It's on our website, saveus.org. We'll be right back.
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4: He's been practicing medicine for over 40 years, which means that after that much practice, he should know a little bit about what he's doing. And indeed, he does. Dr. Don Colbert joining us here with his book, Live Long and Strong, trying to bring to us a message that weaves together God's call to us to live in such a way that we recognize that these bodies in which our spirit lives are the temple of the living God. And if they're the temple of the living God, the implication is we ought to be taking care of them as if they are the temple. So, Don, give us your take on that. Why is that so important? As a doctor, you look at a lot of people coming into your offices, even professing Christians, and they're not taking care of the temple. What's up?
5: Well, again, what's happened is they have not learned how to truly every day crucify their flesh. According to Galatians 5:24, it says those that are Christ have crucified their flesh with their affections and lusts.
4: Well, wait a minute. I thought you said your book was about living long, and now you're talking about killing ourselves.
5: Well, what I'm talking about is getting rid of that deadly belly fat, because the belly fat is the most toxic fat in your body.
4: That really?
5: It causes high blood pressure. Your belly fat is visceral fat. That's an organ that secretes hormones, including estrogen. It secretes these powerful inflammatory mediators, such as C-reactive protein, that raises your blood pressure. It raises your tumor necrosis factor alpha and interleukin-6, that are cytokines that create inflammation in your body. That's the root of most disease. So it's an organ that is creating all these metabolic byproducts. They're inviting disease into the body when we choose to have belly fat.
4: Whoa. Now you've gone from serious preaching to even more serious meddling, I think.
5: Well, again, a lot of people don't realize when they come in to see me and their pressure is real high, their blood pressure is high.
4: Yeah.
5: And you know that about almost 50% of the population here in the U.S. has high blood pressure, 48% to be precise.
4: Wow.
5: But I see this every day, and they can say, oh, my pressure's high. Just give me a blood pressure med. Well, they don't realize that, yes, I can give them a blood pressure med, but I've just wiped out their libido. I've just caused ED. I've just caused all kind of fatigue and side effects. Whereas if they'll just lose that stubborn belly fat, which is so easy to lose, their pressure will most likely come down naturally. So, again, I tell people how to do it, and then I get them on the healthy, low-carb Mediterranean diet, which is, by the way, the same foods Jesus ate while he was on the earth.
4: Mm-hmm.
5: But I take the ketogenic principles without all the excess fat, and I use healthy fats like the Mediterranean. I take the best of the keto, the best of the Mediterranean diet,
4: mm-hmm.
5: and so I use, instead of the breads and pastas and rice and all of that, I use the beans, the peas, the lentils, the hummus, all the veggies, all the, the chicken and the turkey and the fish, the olive oil, the avocado oil, the healthy fats. So I use the Mediterranean principles with some of the ketogenic principles of mainly mm-hmm. low carb, and we've got the healthiest diet in the world that most everyone can follow with great variety, and the belly fat just literally melts off, provided you do some form of exercise or get at least 5,000 steps a day.
4: Now, wait a minute. Somebody said that when they hear the word exercise, they wash their mouth out with chocolate.
5: But when you, that's why I shouldn't have said exercise. Excuse me. I said if they can increase their activity to just walking 5,000 steps a day.
4: It's almost every time you open your mouth, Doc, you're stepping on toes.
5: I know, but I don't want to offend anyone, but I want to give them the truth and love. And so I'm going to kind of downplay it. And so instead of saying that word exercise, I'm going to say increase their activity. Just walking 5,000 steps a day should be sufficient for many.
4: Right. Now, the scripture says that Jesus said, I am the bread of life. And the scriptures talk about breaking bread together. It seems to me that the Mediterranean diet at that point was pretty heavy on bread.
5: Yes, back then it was. But back then, the ancient grains were not nearly as inflammatory as the grains are of today. See, we used to have here in the U.S. amber waves of grain where the grain was tall and be swaying in the wind.
4: Yes.
5: Well, now we have dwarf wheat that's highly inflammatory.
4: Wow.
5: And it's able to resist drought. But what's happened, we've hybridized it, crossbred it so much that we've created a very inflammatory form of wheat that causes a lot of weight gain, especially belly fat. And it works similar to insulin. It increases our insulin level, which causes us to gain even more weight.
4: Well, my wife has to eat sourdough because the condition of the wheat is such that it causes all kinds of things that you don't want to have happen.
5: Yes.
4: But I understand that the wheat in Europe is not the same as the wheat
5: here. No, it's not. Not nearly as inflammatory. And it's a funny thing, when my patients go to Europe, they say, wow, I can eat the pasta and the bread over there, and I don't get any GI upset or any problems, and I don't gain any weight. I lose weight. And it's true, because they don't have the inflammatory wheat over there that we have over here.
4: Not so we're not necessarily improving things in the land of the free that's becoming only the home of the brave as we eat bread.
5: Exactly. When we eat bread, again, Jesus said, give us this day our daily bread. But again, it was living bread back then. It was literally wheat that was healthy for you. It was einkorn wheat, which is very healthy. And Ezekiel made Ezekiel bread, which is a very healthy bread. And it's gluten-free, by the way. And they can get it. You can get it at most any grocery store in the frozen food section because it spoils easier.
4: Mm-hmm.
5: But and that's a healthier version of bread that won't generally put the belly fat on like the other breads will.
4: Well,
5: sourdough is
4: go ahead.
5: Sourdough is better because when the process of making sourdough bread, the yeast will literally consume or digest a lot of the gluten in the bread. So it's a healthier choice, but still you're getting some gluten in that bread too. And so again, the gluten inflames a lot of people's GI tract and cause a lot of gut issues for many that I see.
4: Well, this is the leading chapter in your book dealing with pressure. So what you're saying is these things that we're eating are causing tribulation to our entire system.
5: Yes, but it's mainly it's the foods that are high in salt, any food high in sodium, and all processed food, chips and cheese and soups are generally loaded with salt. Eating out at restaurants, they use so much salt in the restaurant.
4: Mm-hmm.
5: And so when you eat a lot of sodium, we only need 1,500 milligrams a day, yet most people get a double or even 1.5 times that much, or almost 3 times that much, some do. But as we eat more salt, our pressure goes up. It's kind of like the water hose principle. When you eat salt, you're literally increasing the pressure in that hose. And then when you constrict arteries, when you get stressed or when you get angry or when you get irritable, you constrict those arteries, or when you get when people get enraged, it constricts the blood vessels and shoots the blood pressure even higher, and then the pressure can go up dangerously high.
4: Yeah.
5: But so, again, so we have to learn simple things. The best way to get your pressure down is, again, eat a healthy diet. Drink a lot of water. Decrease our salt intake. Eat a lot of veggies, which are not high in sodium. They're higher in potassium and magnesium, which lower your blood pressure.
4: Well, we need a lot of that potassium and magnesium. I've come more and more to understand how critical those two minerals are.
5: Absolutely. And about 50% of Americans are low in magnesium, but about 90% of Americans are low in potassium. We don't consume enough potassium or have inadequate intakes of potassium.
4: Wow.
5: So, again, that's a lot. That's one of the most common mineral deficiencies we have.
4: You know, one of the things that is advertised an awful lot on television is ways to try to respond to colon cancer, at least to identify it. And you indicate that we need a lot of fiber. But then I thought that breads provided a lot of fiber if you eat the right kinds of breads. So right. Now we get rid of the bread because it has other things in it. So now how are we going to get the necessary fiber?
5: Well, what I again, there's different fibers. You can eat fruits like berries are high in fiber.
4: Mm.
5: Psyllium husk fiber is what I have daily. Also, your nuts and seeds are high in fiber. So you can get your fiber, but if you eat wheat fiber, you're going to get the inflammatory components of the wheat that's causing a lot of belly fat. When people eat a lot of wheat and crackers and pasta and bagels and pretzels, they're getting all that gluten that's causing them to gain more belly fat. It's just a vicious cycle.
4: There you go again. See? There's just no end in sight in your stepping on toes.
5: We got to step on just a few toes, but we don't do it in love, okay?
4: Yeah. Well, you're saying that there are also some foods that are like kryptonite. That's a pretty strong way to put it. But, I think people will recognize some people are very allergic to wheat or dairy, eggs, nuts, peanuts, shellfish.
5: Sure.
4: Fish, whenever I go to the doctor or have to fill something out, they say, are you allergic to anything? I say shellfish and contrast dye.
5: Oh, yeah. But shellfish, fish, nuts, and so is the wheat, so is the dairy. A lot of the soybeans, soy is a real common food allergy. But these are foods that literally create severe inflammation and allergies and potentially anaphylactic reactions in some people.
4: Well, it actually almost took my life one time, and they gave me a contrast dye, and it took six physicians to keep me from leaving the planet.
5: My goodness. Well, thank goodness you had some astute physicians that had the cortisone ready. Okay.
4: That's right. So your book is so practical, and we're just talking about one chapter now.
5: Right.
4: Just one chapter where we're under pressure in ways that we don't realize we're under pressure and don't quite know why. And you're giving us recommendations as to how we can decrease that pressure so that we don't have body tribulation.
5: Exactly right.
4: You like that, don't you?
5: Yes, I like that.
4: You know, sometimes it's not just what you say, the way you say it, that can be remembered. I don't want body tribulation.
5: Right.
4: Now,
5: good.
4: Another way to that we get there is a word that we hear all the time, and that is inflammation.
5: Oh, yes.
4: Now, I think of inflammation, if I get a sore and it gets infected or something, it's sort of inflamed inflammation. But this word inflammation is used so broadly. What are we talking about here?
5: Well, what we're talking about is we're talking about sustained inflammation. God has created. We are fearfully and wonderfully made in that.
4: Amen.
5: When you suffer like from strep throat or a sprained ankle or bronchitis or any kind of itis, you've got inflammation where white blood cells flood into the area to fight the virus or the bacteria with macrophages and natural killer cells and all. And that inflammation turns off when the infection's cleared or when the sprained ankle is healed.
4: Mm-hmm.
5: But what happens with this chronic, long-lasting inflammation, you have these powerful cytokines or inflammatory mediators like tumor necrosis factor alpha, C-reactive protein, interleukin-6. These inflammatory mediators stay elevated, which creates a condition of chronic inflammation in the body.
4: And what is that, though? Help us to understand, other than just a word, what does that really mean inside?
5: Inflammation. Inflammation is like a slow burning fire in your body.
4: Ooh.
5: Where it can affect your joints, creating arthritis, eating away your joints. It can affect your arteries, creating plaque, and eventually causing just significant blockages in your arteries. It can affect your brain and create beta amyloid plaque in your brain with memory loss. So in every area of the body, inflammation literally is damaging normal tissue, creating pathogenic tissue that doesn't provide the function God designed for it. And so that's why we want to snuff out inflammation. Inflammation is good when it's short-term to clear an infection, but when it's long-term, unremitting inflammation, it slowly destroys tissues, especially your joints, your arteries, your whole vascular system, your brain, your kidneys, your mm-hmm. liver. See, with fatty liver, 25% of Americans have fatty liver.
4: Ooh.
5: That's slowly damaging and inflaming their liver so that they eventually can develop cirrhosis. And the same thing with kidney disease. So much kidney disease is due to high blood pressure and diabetes that is slowly inflaming and destroying their kidneys and their arteries to their kidneys.
4: What we're hearing is that the number of our young people under 30 are in severe stress. Their bodies are under tribulation.
5: Because
4: it's something that has not been perceived before in the histories of medicine. What is happening to our young people? When we get back from this upcoming break, I'd like for you to perhaps give us some insight as to why this is attacking our young people. But friends, here's the book,
5: sure.
4: Live Long and Strong, 12 Health Markers That Add Years to Your Life and Strength to Your Days. We're not going to be able to get to all 12 of them, but we're actually, shall we say, opening the door to understanding what's really going on here and why we need to attend to it. Remember, your body is the temple of the living God. So, how are we taking care of the temple? How are we taking care of the temple? Would you allow the temple to fall into disrepair? I don't think so. $15 will put the book in your hands on the website, saveus.org.
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4: Exercise may seem to be a very unpleasant word to you. Maybe you're just not into it. You're just not into exercise. Well, the medical information is telling us that exercise is as important as just about any other health contribution that we can have. It's one of the healthiest things that we need to do. Why is that? And does it have anything to do with what's happening to our young people who are falling into a situation where their health is diminishing dramatically? Doc, what's your opinion on this?
5: Well, again, the kids nowadays, they have so many more pressures than we had when we were young. And again, they're taking the path of least resistance, and they're going to the fast food restaurants. You know, they don't have the
4: or
5: time.
4: Drugs. Mm-hmm.
5: And drugs. Drugs is real common. Also, they're getting obese. They're turning to alcohol along with drugs. They're playing video games to get their mind off the situation, which is creating more stress because the video games put you in very stressful environments. And then just, they play these games where they're trying to kill you and you're trying to survive. And so, again, it's creating a tremendous stress response in these kids, and they're addicted to adrenaline. They love that adrenaline high. And then the other thing is just the bleakness of finding a job, being able to afford a home, being able to find a mate, having so many people with crazy political views that are we've got communism, socialism that's crept into our universities, our colleges, that just hijacked the minds of these kids.
4: Well, I know of one situation right now where a wife is divorcing her husband because he refuses to capitulate to the political party that she wants him to be part of. And they profess to be Christians.
5: Amazing. Amazing.
4: Talk about pressure.
5: Well, the husband's supposed to be head of the home, and he's supposed to be directing the wife, not the other way around. Sound like a two-headed monster.
4: Unfortunately, it's working the opposite way in so many places these days.
5: Yes. You're right, and that's what's happening. A lot of confusion, a lot of divorces, and a lot of confused kids because they've, you know, unfortunately, so many kids, their parents have divorced and they've been raised by a single parent, and they need both parents, and they need a house full of love, and they don't have that. They have just tremendous confusion and arguing and bickering. And it's just, we see this all the time. It's creating a bunch of kids that are anxious, depressed, stressed to the max, and just have no vision, no drive. They've just kind of lost their way.
4: One of the things that so many are resorting to these days is something called Kratom. Are you familiar with that?
5: Oh, absolutely. Yeah, Kratom, I've had patients on that, and it's highly addictive. Mm-hmm. And not anyone committed suicide on it, but it's extremely addictive and has some horrible withdrawal side effects. And again, this is just another thing that kids are using to, you know, take away some of the stress of their life, or, you know, kind of go into a high where they can escape the world for a few minutes. You know, that's just it's not a way to literally cope with stress, and that's what the kids are doing. Is to learn to cope with stress. They're, you know, taking a shortcut and trying these drugs that have potential lethal side effects.
4: If you listen to television for very long, you're going to hear a whole bunch of ads, including music, talking about trying to glorify your A1C. What is A1C anyway?
5: Okay, hemoglobin A1C is what happens when your blood sugar is a certain level. The red blood cell's lifespan is about 3 months, and when the sugar adheres to the red blood cell, so we can measure how much sugar is in your blood by simply checking your hemoglobin A1C, which is checking your red blood cells. If your hemoglobin A1C is greater than 5.7 to 6.4, you're pre-diabetic. And if it's 6.5 or higher, you're type 2 diabetic.
4: Whoa.
5: And 50% of Americans now are either pre-diabetic or type 2 diabetic. We have an epidemic of this in this country, mainly because of the sugars, carbs, and excessive starches that we're eating, as well as the alcohol and all that's creating a fatty liver.
4: Well, you have a whole chapter dealing with that. And you have a section here, how to turn your numbers around. So people need to come in and get a copy of this, because actually you're the major coach here that's giving direction.
5: Right.
4: And, you know, people will pray. They say, Lord, help me to get rid of my problems.
5: But it's so easy to turn that around. We do it every day here. And all we do is we put them on the healthy low-carb Mediterranean diet or the healthy keto zone diet. Both work, and it's just you have more options with the healthy low-carb Mediterranean diet.
4: Uh-huh.
5: And so that, along with exercise, along with you know, some key supplements like berberine. Berberine's amazing for naturally lowering your blood sugar.
4: Really?
5: As well as alpha-lipoic acid and cinnamon. And chromium.
4: Oh, cinnamon is a very, you know, I discovered cinnamon years ago.
5: Right.
4: And I thought I was feeling some little tingling in my toes or something, you know, maybe a little numbness there. And I heard about cinnamon, so I went on a one capsule a day cinnamon, never had a problem since.
5: Oh, wow. That's excellent. Now, cinnamon's wonderful at helping to lower your blood sugar, especially the real healthy cinnamon, which is called Ceylon cinnamon.
4: Uh-huh.
5: It's better than the other form, cassia cinnamon. It's a more pure form. But, these help to lower your blood sugar. Just walking and exercising lowers your blood sugar. And also, the more muscle mass you have, the muscle mass is metabolically active. And the more muscle mass one has, generally the lower the sugar will go. So it's really important to build the muscles up. Lower the sugar, the carbs, and the starches, and especially the sweet drinks, the sodas, the tea, the you know, the smoothies, the sweet coffees. These are causing an epidemic of prediabetes and diabetes. 50% obviously either diabetic or prediabetic. So again, and people say, well, I love the taste. Well, just get one without the sugar. You can get coffee with stevia in it, which is fine, and it won't raise your blood sugar like the sugar will, and all the honey and all the other sweeteners that they're using.
4: Okay. The body's hardest working filter. What is that?
5: Well, the hardest working usually what we see is the liver. And we check the liver functions on everybody. And I just had a patient this morning who came in, a 68-year-old woman, who had been to her doctor, and she had had hepatitis B and A, and her liver tests were high, but they didn't know what diet to put her on. So she floundered for about almost 6 months, and finally she found my book, you know, the Beyond Keto book, that has the Mediterranean diet, low-carb Mediterranean, and literally she was able to heal her liver, and she was eating the very foods that were stressing her liver, because when you eat a lot of sugar, a lot of carbs, and a lot of bad fats, it puts a lot of stress on the liver, but especially the sugars, the carbs, and the starches. They cause fatty liver, and when you have inflammation from either chronic inflammation in the body or from an infection like hepatitis, it creates fibrosis and eventually cirrhosis in the liver. So she was able to literally overcome that by just changing her diet, and now her liver functions are totally normal. I just checked them this morning, and they were one was 15, the other was 16, which are excellent.
4: Everybody's bragging on TV about how they've reduced their weight with GLP-1. GLP-1.
5: Yes.
4: Now, it sounds like the holy grail of medicine. So what is GLP-1?
5: Well, it's a glycogen-like peptide, and there's one, there's two, and there's three. There's a new one coming out next year called retatrutide that actually turns off three appetite hormones, which is real powerful. But again, some people simply cannot give up the sugar and the carbs and the starches. And so for them, they need, you know, just a low dose of a GLP-1. We start them on a GLP-1. If they have a lot to lose, I'll put them on a GLP-2, like tirzepatide.
4: Ooh.
5: And then, and again, we can use oral or we can use injection, low doses. And it really does miracles for a lot of people, but it does have side effects. You can lose muscle mass. If you don't eat enough protein, you're going to definitely lose muscle mass.
4: It one doctor said you have to have at least three times as much protein as you usually would if you're going to be on one of these things.
5: Well, the average amount of protein should be about 1 gram per kilogram per day. But if you're on a GLP-1, we boost that up to 1.2 to 1.6 grams per kilo per day. So, yes, we put them on these supplements, protein supplements, or we put them on some powdered amino acids. You know, there's some real good amino acids out there that are free form that work really good. So you just take either some capsules or some powder three times a day, and it's got like 90% absorption, even much better than most proteins. But you're going to have to increase your protein. One major side effect with all the GLP 1s, 2s, 3s is delayed gastric emptying. So the food sits in the stomach much longer, so people get nauseated, they get acid reflux, and many feel miserable.
4: How about constipation?
5: That's another one. They don't eat enough fiber. They don't eat enough food. They get real constipated.
4: These are nasty words, doctor.
5: Right, but these are common things we see. The worst thing that people see is they lose a lot of their muscle and their skin starts to sag and they lose structural fat in their face.
4: And they get cauliflower ear, I'm told.
5: Well, you can get all kind of cauliflower-looking appearance of your skin. It gets all wrinkly, okay?
4: Ouch. So in other words, you age when you take GLP-1.
5: Yes, a lot of people do. So they've got to maintain their protein intake and their exercise and not try and lose weight so fast.
4: Uh-huh.
5: See, a lot of them just eat 1 meal a day, and they lose their muscle mass, which is their metabolic fuel that they need to keep their metabolic rate going. So then once they stop it, the weight comes right back real fast. So it's important to, again, keep your I don't use those mega doses. If I do it, I do microdosing, and I make sure we keep their muscle mass. I make sure they have at least two good meals a day, plenty of fiber, and that we don't have all the side effects that others do using the mega dosing instead of the microdosing.
4: But the better way would be to go the traditional way and just reduce the intake and a little better control. And
5: exactly.
4: Do some regular exercising, right?
5: Exactly. That's
4: even if you do have to wash your mouth out with chocolate afterward.
5: Yes, the old way is
4: dark chocolate,
5: the safest. Yeah, when you read the side effects of these meds, you say, "My goodness, I don't want to." You know, now the newest one's blindness. So
4: ouch,
5: again,
4: I've heard that.
5: So
4: we're going to when we come back, we're going to talk about an organ that the Bible refers to, sort of like analogizing it to your inner being. Now, what would that be? You might think it's the heart, but it's not. We'll be right back. Stay tuned, friends. Dr. Colbert, live long and strong.
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4: The word that I'm actually thinking of, I cannot remember. But that's what happens to people after a certain age. On the other hand, it is a word that the Bible, especially in the King James Version of the Bible, refers to as kind of characteristic of the innermost being. It's the word kidney, believe it or not, and it doesn't sound like that in the Bible, but apparently from the biblical version, kidneys are pretty important. What say you, Doc?
5: Oh, absolutely. Without your kidneys, you'd be on dialysis for 3 hours a day, 3 days a week, and unfortunately, I've had patients with that, and we see, unfortunately, a lot of stage 3 kidney disease, and most doctors are missing it, and they come in here, and their creatinine's elevated. Their estimated GFR is less than 60, and they've been taking these NSAIDs. Many take NSAIDs, but many have high blood pressure. Many have diabetes or pre-diabetes, and they're destroying their nephrons, and they're losing kidney function, and they're rapidly going toward the need of having dialysis 3 days a week or 3 hours a day, and their doctors are not catching it, and I see this on a regular basis. And so, again, it's just the thing that's driving it is this. I see it especially in the African-American population, those people that are generally have the real high blood pressure and the type 2 diabetes. They're the biggest, and the obesity. They usually have all three of those together. And then they have to eventually have dialysis. They're trapped. They've already replaced their knees and their hips. And, now they're just in wheelchairs and they're stuck. And doctors have given up. They've given them knee replacement, hip replacements. And now they need dialysis 3 days a week. So it's just a horrible way to live. And unfortunately, we're seeing more and more people with this.
4: Well, you've got a whole chapter dealing with it. Your kidneys reveal an awful lot about our health. And there are numbers associated with the kidneys. And
5: correct.
4: Once again, I see that infamous word exercise in that chapter as well. It seems like it's a recurring word in our health, exercise. It used to be, in biblical days, people didn't have to worry about exercise because if you didn't exercise, you didn't do anything.
5: Exactly.
4: You didn't go anywhere, you didn't do anything. But now we are addicted to alternative forms of getting places, and so we've got to do some sort of exercise. In all truth, Doc, I got to tell you, since I was 18, I have had a modest weight exercise that I've been doing, routine, that involves curls, it involves some presses, but all in relative moderation. That is for me. So
5: good,
4: my goal is not to build bulk. I have plenty of that. I have strong musculature and a framework. So, but I want to keep doing that.
5: Sure.
4: And people will comment, well, how do you maintain shape like this? I say it's very simple. It takes me 10 minutes every other day. 10 minutes every other day. Really? Yes, that's true. Since age 18, doing the same thing. So consistency is one of the important things for our health, isn't it?
5: Absolutely. And again, we need to combine that, you know, some muscle building exercise or muscle strengthening exercises with some aerobic activity. Walking is the best one.
4: That cardiovascular thing, right?
5: Yep. Okay. You need both. You need both of those. And your cardiovascular, most important muscle is your heart. And I see people in the gym, they're working their arms, they're working their legs,
4: right.
5: But they're not doing any cardiovascular activity. That's why we've got to include that, and preferably 5 days a week, 4 to 5 days a week.
4: Well, let's suppose somebody has a hip replacement. Now what are they going to do?
5: Well, what you do is you do low-impact cardiovascular exercises like elliptical machine, recumbent bike, pull exercises, things like that, which you can still get a good aerobic exercise, but there's no stress and strain on your joints. So that's the best way to do it.
4: All right. Now, we hear an awful lot of things about women and women's health. That seems to be a big focus. But we don't hear too much about men's health until recently.
5: Correct.
4: Then all of a sudden we're hearing more about testosterone, and we're hearing about PSA. We're hearing about all kinds of things related to men. Give us some quick clues here.
5: Well, again, when men reach about mid-50s or early 60s, many develop a condition we call andropause, which is low testosterone syndrome. Mm-hmm. And so they're going out to these testosterone clinics or their primary care doctor, and they're getting shots of testosterone. They're giving them 200 milligrams, a full cc, a week. And so that raises the testosterone up, and then they get all into all these side effects. Sure, they feel better initially, but then it also raises their estrogen level. And these men are walking around with high estrogen levels, which then knocks out their libido. Then they grow,
4: You mean by getting high estrogen level, it's turning them into semi-women?
5: Correct. And they get very emotional. They get very emotional, and they develop men's breast or gynecomastia, we call it.
4: Oh, my.
5: And erectile dysfunction then follows. And so we have all these side effects to it. And then with the high testosterone, they develop enlarged prostates. And so then we have to check their PSA, and then they have to get up 3 or 4 times a night to go urinate.
4: Mm-hmm.
5: And then they're exhausted. And then due to their weight, they develop sleep apnea. Then they need a CPAP machine at night in order to sleep. So they get into a vicious cycle. So what we need to do is, number one, we need to put physiologic doses that we need for testosterone. Your level doesn't need to be 2,000 like bodybuilders or like weightlifters. Ideally, it needs to be about 500 to 1,000. And then we might want to check that PSA and estradiol level to make sure the estrogen's not going up. We want that estrogen between 20 and 40. And we keep it there with just a supplement called DIM or DIM, and it's a broccoli extract that keeps your estrogen level normal.
4: So broccoli is good for you.
5: Oh, absolutely.
4: Broccoli is one of the best
5: veggies. Absolutely. It's one of the best veggies there is. It's a powerful cruciferous veggies that protects your prostate. So it's great for us.
4: Hey, guys, don't run away from the broccoli.
5: Amen.
4: Not long ago, I had a friend out to eat. And he ordered a plate of broccoli at a Chinese restaurant. Mm-hmm. And I said, wait a minute, I thought you didn't like broccoli. And he said, well, I'm developing a taste.
5: Okay, you are. Well, that's good. That's good. I like that. Right.
4: But he's lost the taste now. That's what bothers me.
5: No, that's something. Okay. But there's some really good. I eat broccoli almost every day at this one restaurant I go to. They put garlic in the broccoli, and it has the best flavor ever.
4: Oh, man.
5: So I just love it.
4: And garlic is good for you, too, isn't it?
5: Oh, garlic's great for you. Absolutely.
4: Yeah. Okay, so we've got the testosterone thing. We want to build that up, but is it creating erectile dysfunction problems?
5: Well, unless you balance it. Well, again, in some people it corrects, in some people it makes it worse. And that's why you got to have the balance. You have to have the estrogen balanced at 20 to 40. You have to have the testosterone not off the chart, or else you're going to get into more problems and you're going to raise your blood pressure. A lot of guys are walking around with extremely high blood pressure. They're on these testosterone injections, high doses. And so they have a red face because their body's producing too many red blood cells. And so it, in turn, causes a condition called erythrocytosis, in which their face gets red. And then they also, they generally have high blood pressure. And so, again, these people are usually very tired. And they're wondering why they're taking testosterone and getting more fatigue. It's because their body's producing too much red blood cells and the blood's too thick. So we see this commonly. So you've got to learn how to check all of these other components and blood tests in order to make sure that if you're doing testosterone replacement therapy, you're doing it safely. A lot of people aren't doing it safely, and they're hurting themselves, especially these young kids, you know, in their 30s or early 40s. They're on testosterone. They look big, and they're really messing their bodies up, and they're not able to have children because it's suppressing their sperm production.
4: One of the interesting things that I have discovered recently is that even women now really need some testosterone therapy. You think it's just for men. Why women?
5: In fact, anyone that has osteoporosis, I put my women on testosterone cream or low-dose shot, and it builds their bones. It's one of the best ways to build the bones and the muscles, and it prevents them from getting frail or feeble. So a lot of people, after they're over 80, they can't, you know, if they fall down, they can't rise back up. They can't get off the floor.
4: Namely, because they broke their hip or their legs.
5: Or they're just too frail.
4: Exactly.
5: They've lost a lot of their muscles and their, you know, their quadriceps and leg biceps. And so they don't have the strength, the muscle strength, because their muscles have atrophied so much. They don't have the arm strength to push up off the floor or to stand up. So that's why and a lot of people can't get off a toilet. You know, toilet's about 14 inches high.
4: My goodness, you're getting really practical.
5: But as we age, you've got to be able to squat. And if you can't squat, you can't get off that toilet. You're stuck. You're going to have to get some guardrails. Okay?
4: Oh,
5: or get a high toilet. Now
4: you're trying to give us some guardrails
5: inches.
4: In all kinds of areas of our lives.
5: Yes.
4: That's why your book is called Live Long and Strong.
5: Yes, that's right.
4: Health markers to add years to your life and strength to your days. 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I think you can see Doc knows what he's talking about. He's been there, done that, 40 years of practice, and it's almost made him perfect now. Practice makes perfect, and he's almost there. Now, the one thing he's missing is the one vitamin that protects almost every system in your body. What is that?
5: That's vitamin D3.
4: Ooh, vitamin D3.
5: The most important vitamin. And when you want to get your level up to 50 to 80, you want to optimize that dose. In order to do that, you usually need at least 2,000 to 5,000 international units a day.
4: Got it.
5: And that is the key vitamin and the most important vitamin you can take.
4: You got my attention, which I've had for a very long period of time. Vitamin D3 is a big deal, and it's a tiny little pill.
5: Tiny. And it tastes good. You can get the chocolate and sugar-free vitamin D3.
4: So a little bit of chocolate makes the medicine go down.
5: It sure does.
4: Which means we could actually talk about the benefits of dark chocolate. People like milk chocolate, but it's dark chocolate that has all the medicinal benefits, isn't it?
5: Absolutely right. The dark chocolate is the key. It is high in these flavonoids that protect your arteries, blood vessels, and improve blood flow throughout your body.
4: So after you've done your exercise, then you can reward yourself with some dark chocolate, and you can count it all as blessing the temple that God has given you if you do it in the right proportions.
5: All right. Just make sure it's low sugar dark chocolate, please.
4: Hey, thanks for joining us here on the program.
5: Oh, it's been a pleasure. Thank you.
4: I mean, it's serious stuff, but there's a certain amount of humor because we all resemble these remarks.
5: Yeah,
4: and,
5: absolutely.
4: They say that 90% of humor is tragedy in retrospect. So we don't want to be the tragedy. We want to be the ones who can look at it with a matter of humor. And
5: amen.
4: Friends, get a copy of the book, Live Long and Strong, $15 on the website, saveus.org. And I want to encourage you. I just want to really encourage you. That's what we've been trying to do today. to encourage you to do what God would have you to do. Let's be the people that God would have us to be. Yes, we need to spend time in the Word of God. We do. The psalmist said he esteemed the Word of God as more important than his necessary food. Do you Amen. Esteem it that important? Don't you think Amen. That would be important, Don?
5: Yes, amen, it is. I take my Bible, the Word, every day. That's the first thing I do in the morning. Spend time in the Word, absolutely.
4: Yeah. Okay, friends, make sure you're doing that. Don't delay. It's good for every aspect of your life. It's good for your health. It's good for your strength to avoid

0: PO Box 70879, Richmond, Virginia 23255. Don't wait for the other guy to do it. 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Thanks for joining us. Become that partner. Do it today. God bless, and live long and strong for Jesus' sake.
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1: For American Family News, I'm Chris Woodward. Former American Idol singer Caleb Flynn has been found guilty of murder in the death of his wife. She was found dead in their Ohio home in February. Flynn, a former music pastor, pleaded not guilty to murder, assault, and tampering with evidence in the death of Ashley Flynn. The judge thanked the jury for its service.
2: The court expresses sincere appreciation for your service in performing this important public function. The judicial system, as we know it in the United States, is the finest in the world. It is so very important in preserving the rights of all citizens that you have willingly agreed to serve as jurors in this case. By your being here and participating, you are helping to guarantee the continued existence of the law and the social order in our country. And never forget that no civilized country in history has ever been able to exist without law and order.
1: New details are emerging about the two Ole Miss students who were found dead last week. Fox's Natalie Chuck has details from Oxford, Mississippi.
3: New court documents reveal that law enforcement responded to both of these deaths just about 1 hour apart from each other. And now we are getting a glimpse into what exactly investigators say they found at both of those scenes. Kratom-like pills were recovered from the dorm where freshman Aiden Hamilton was found and in the off-campus house where Robert Strang was found. The packaging is very similar, and Fox News has reached out to the pill company, but we have not yet heard back. According to the affidavit, a substance linked to 7-hydroxymitragynine, known as 7-OH, is listed on the packages. The DEA just temporarily classified this as a Schedule 1 drug last month out of concern for public safety.
1: Following the discovery of the two deceased students, police in Oxford have arrested three people at a local smoke shop where the pills found at the two crime scenes were allegedly being sold. The head of an Ohio-based pro-family organization remains skeptical about the polling in the U.S. Senate race. AFN's Chad Groening has more.
4: Senator John Husted continues to trail in the polls. And what might be more concerning for the Husted campaign is that he trails Democrat Sherrod Brown by 3 points in the poll of likely voters conducted by the Trafalgar Group earlier this month. Trafalgar has had a reputation of being more accurate and not biased towards Democrats. John Stover is president of Ohio Value Voters.
5: It'd be interesting to know just how many independent and Democrats that look at Brown and they don't want to come out and give information to somebody on a phone poll or even online or whatever it might be because of their concern, especially if they're a Democrat, to let somebody know that they can't support this guy. How many calls and how many people do they have to talk to before they get enough to make a good sample size and the margin of error is only 2 to 3%?
4: Trafalgar Group says the survey had a response rate of close to 5.5%. With 1,085 respondents ultimately being surveyed with a margin of error of just under 3%.
5: Sherrod Brown is still the same old Sherrod Brown that voters in the state of Ohio decided that needed to retire in 2024 and elected our fine Senator Bernie Moreno. They believe that the voters of Ohio, once they know where Sherrod Brown stands on the issues, they're going to say, you know what, he should have retired after he was defeated last year. We are going to elect John Husted to continue serving as the senator here in the great state of Ohio.
4: I'm Chad Groening.
1: Two more states are taking measures to help control fuel prices, which continue to rise.

0: Here's Fox's Evan Brown.
1: Georgia Governor Brian Kemp suspended taxes on motor fuel for the next month. The emergency order from the governor ceases the state taxes, which equal 33 cents per gallon of gasoline and 37 cents a gallon for diesel fuel. In Texas, Governor Greg Abbott is suspending off-road diesel restrictions, increasing weight limits on vehicles, and waiving low-emission fuel rules. Those moves are intended to help lower costs for Texas agricultural producers, which rely on diesel fuel.
0: In final news, a down day on Wall Street. The Dow closed 131 points lower, the Nasdaq 22 points, and the S&P 12. Experts blame mounting pressure from surging Treasury yields and ongoing inflation worries driven by those elevated fuel prices. Find more news on AFN.net.
2: Well, behaviors don't come out of a vacuum, just out of nowhere, but out of a person's heart or environment, personal experience. Each person is born with a propensity toward self-will. I mean, we see children who they think they can just take whatever their sibling has. And, you know, there are things that are experienced early on. And it can be... It matters what a person has experienced in childhood. And I'll say that abusers abuse for a number of reasons. Number one, they grew up watching abuse between their own parents. Number two, they experienced abuse as children. Number three, they view people as possessions rather than individual persons. Number four, they love things and use people instead of loving people and using things. Next is they have not been taught how to love. They understand love to be conditional if the mate pleases them, rather than, well, it there can be wrath or vindictiveness. It depends on what they've been exposed to and allowed to get away with. They also think they have the right to control of others. They think they have the right to use force. So much is initially based on what they've experienced. And this is classic. They fear their mate will leave or be unfaithful. In other words, they fear losing their spouse. I've heard it many times from individuals who are abusers. They become angry when their mate shows weakness or disrespect. They see themselves as victims, not as the perpetrator. No, you made me do this, and that is never true. They think power has been taken from them. Now, this is not all abusers, but there are these reasons that many will give. This is classic. They blame others for their own choices that are wrong. They blame others for their own low self-esteem sometimes. They believe power demonstrates superiority. Now, this is huge. Just think about it. They believe power, if they exert power, that demonstrates their own superiority, so therefore they have a right to treat another person in a cruel way. They want to feel significant and in control. And they can possess an unbiblical view of submission and authority. And it's never a biblical position to abuse another person. They handle stress immaturely. They have few coping skills or no coping skills. They think violence is a way to get even, to retaliate. They have learned that violence and other forms of abuse, it works. They get their way. And so it reinforces their supposed unjust, though, their violence. They've learned that violence, it works. And they haven't suffered strong enough repercussions to deter their behavior. In the book of Ecclesiastes 8:11, chapter 8:11, this is important. The writer of Ecclesiastes explains the impact on an abuser's heart when consequences are delayed, when the sentence for a crime is not quickly carried out.
3: Proverbs 23:18 says, "There is surely a future hope for you, and your hope will not be cut off." 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

0: 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Let's welcome our caller tonight. June, we have Susie coming on our program. Welcome, Susie.
1: Well, hi, Susie. Welcome to Hope. How can we help you?
2: Hi, June. Thank you for having me on your program.
1: Well, I'm honored that you called. How can we help you?
2: I just feel like I'm at a crossroads right now. Me and my husband, in a couple of weeks, will be going to marriage counseling. We want to reconcile, but I just kind of have my doubts that we will be able to. My husband has a lot of problems. He's, well, for one thing, he's late last year, he was diagnosed with Alzheimer's.
1: Wow.
2: He also has physically abused me. He is now to where he's there's no contact for 2 years, and we recently went to mediator in court, and we asked that we could just see each other through counseling only. Now we are talking every day on the phone for a little while, and so most of the time it just sounds really good. He has apologized for what he's done, says he wants to be better, wants us to have a marriage still. There's been a couple of times when, I don't know, he kind of went back and he did get hurt during this domestic violence while I was trying to get away from him. But he hurt me first, and I was just trying to get away from him is all I was trying to do. But there's been a few weeks ago, he kind of still would regress and say, you know, it was my fault too. But then he doesn't say that anymore. In the last couple of weeks, he hasn't said that. He's apologized to me, and he said he understands why I tried to fight back.
1: Has he done that? Has it been a pattern of apology, and then he would continue then later hurting you?
2: He, one other time before, there was a situation to where some things got ruined from our freezer. I was trying to help him, you know, take care of that and get everything out and get it cleaned up. And he was mouthing off at me and getting louder and louder and saying I wasn't doing anything right. And then he just kept yelling at me. So I went to leave, and he grabbed my arm. And then I just left. So that was about a year before. So that was about 2 years ago. And then the other one was about almost a year ago.
1: And what happened then?
2: The last time?
1: Yes.
2: He had been upset with me for hoarding, bringing too many things in the home. and everything, and he got upset. I had a yard sale, and I was cleaning up out in the garage to get rid of everything that didn't sell. There was something small, I can't remember what it was, honestly, that made him angry. And so he said he was going to leave. And and then he had packed, I know what it was. It was so immature. He was mm-hmm. sick, and he did, and I didn't want to be around him because I didn't want to be sick, and I'd take care of him. He's got a lot of health issues, and so he was wiping his, lack of a better word, snot on me. And I asked him to quit, and he kept on doing it, and I got angry and said, "Do not touch me anymore." Well, I went on out to the garage and was cleaning up, didn't think any more about it, and he comes through with an overnight bag. He said he was leaving. And mm-hmm. I said, "Okay, why?" And he's like, "Well, if you don't want me around you, then I just don't need to be here." And he asked for the keys to our second car that we have, because he knew I would be driving the main vehicle, because we were supposed to go somewhere for Thanksgiving. And so I told him I didn't know where the keys were, and that made him really angry, and he went off back in the house. Apparently he had been looking for the keys, and I was still out in the garage, and so I told him, I said, "Here, I'm just going to cancel my plans for Thanksgiving. You can drive the main vehicle." "No, mm-hmm. I want the keys to the other vehicle, you know, on like this." And he had in his hands the keys to the main vehicle. And he goes, "Well, I want your keys." And I said, "No, you have the keys. You're not getting my keys." And so I started commencing to put things in a box to take them away. And I saw in the corner, peripheral vision, that he was wrapping a blouse or a towel or something around his fist. And I thought, what is he doing? And so he came over there. Now, he's like 6'3", and I'm 5 foot. So he came down with his fist, and I thought he was going to try to stuffed my mouth with that rag, but he started pushing on my throat with his fist, and I started struggling, and I was getting away from him, and I had on a coat because it was cold in the garage, and he grabbed me by the lapels of the jacket and was in my face, and I hit him to try to break free and get away from him. And when I hit him, he drew back his fist and hit me. Mm-hmm. And I went down, and then I could hear him breaking things in the garage. And I ran into the house, and I called 911. He saw me reaching. Well, I tried to lock the doors, thought I had them all locked, but he got in through another door. And he seen me reaching for my phone, and he said, "If you call 911, I'm going to tell them you hit me first." So I continued to call 911. He grabbed the phone away from me and tried to tell them that I hit him first, and I guess they weren't buying it. So he threw the phone, and I ran and grabbed the phone, see if they were still on there, and they were. And he picked the phone up again, and that time he threw it against the wall, because first he threw it across the floor. This time he threw it against the wall, and I didn't see it anymore. So I ran outside, got in our vehicle, and was trying to leave, and he runs outside and throws, I think, I never did really know what it was, but I guess it was my phone, because I never found it anymore. Threw the phone against the windshield, and it bounced off. And I was trying to leave, but I was having to be slow because of the vehicles behind me. And he grabbed the mirror, tried to tug on it and pull it off. And then he grabbed the windshield wiper and tore it off. Hmm. And then he came around to my side and was pulling on the mirror. And I proceeded to move slowly down the driveway because we got a little bit of a long driveway. And he jumped on the hood of the vehicle and was yelling at me. And so I'm slowly trying to weave back and forth to try to make him slide off. Well, at one point, he slid off and stood up. So I'm thinking, okay. But no, he jumped back on. Mm. And when I started weaving again to try to mm-hmm. get him to slide off. And when we got down to the bottom of the hill from the driveway, I went to turn and I hit him with the car. It was on, the ground on the road. And I looked back and he was getting up out of the road. So mm-hmm. I knew he was going to be okay, We live way out in the country, so it took a long time for the police to get there.
1: Mm. So, I was wondering about that. Okay.
2: Yes.
1: But they came. Is that correct?
2: They came, yeah. He told them his version of it was that we had an argument and was, scuffling. And he went, there was somebody at the bottom of our driveway, and he went to go out of the garage and went to see who it was. There was nobody there. But he said, there was somebody down there. He went to see what it was, and he said, the next thing I know, she's in the van and just hits me. Now, he didn't have any broken bones or mm-hmm. anything like that, but he told them that I ran over his leg. Yet he didn't have any broken bones. Of course, he had bruises and things.
1: Mm-hmm.
2: So now he's telling me he knows he was wrong. He should have never done that. That he loves me and wants us to have a marriage. And we've only been married like 4.5 years, 5 in February.
1: Mm-hmm. Wow. So it's been difficult for you to feel safe. Is that correct?
2: Yes.
1: Okay. And what did the police decide about this situation?
2: They said that everything that I said, the way they heard on, the 911 call and everything, mm-hmm. that I was exactly right. I was telling the truth.
1: Okay. Hold it there. We'll come right back.
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0: 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We'd love to help you, and we would love it if you didn't try and go it alone and figure it out yourself. That's what this program is here for. Let's continue this call with June and Susie.
1: Well, my friend, when you described the not only the call that the police heard, you described what he ended up saying, which is a lie. He only wanted them to think badly of you. Is mm-hmm. that correct?
2: Yes.
1: So this is a concern.
2: Okay.
1: I'm gonna say it this way. Abuse is not just a result of, it could be like learned behavior. It's also a matter of the heart. I'm going to mention a particular scripture spoken by Jesus. It's Matthew 12, verse 35. A good man brings good things out of the good stored up in him, and an evil man brings evil things out of the evil stored up in him. The point of this is not to say that a person can never change. That's not true. And so we have to evaluate, is there a true change? Not you're hearing apologies, but there are advantages that he could have by having you in his life. Is that correct?
2: Yes.
1: Okay. So here's the hopeful part for all of us. God promises that those who come to him will be given a new heart with the power to change any pattern of sin. Ezekiel 36, 26. This is one of my actually favorite passages in the Bible. It might be in my top 10. I don't have a top 10, but listen to how important this is. This is the Lord speaking. I will give you a new heart and put a new spirit in you. I will remove from you your heart of stone and give you a heart of flesh. I'll move you to follow my decrees and be careful to keep my laws. Now see, here we see the active role of what God will do if a person, male or female, humbles his or her heart and receives the Lord Jesus as a personal Lord and Savior, giving mm-hmm. him control of our lives. Has he ever done that?
2: He said he did back in 1998. He was on drugs and alcohol, and he said he surrendered his life to God. He got off of, you know, illegal drugs and alcohol. And I mean, he's even been a deacon in the church, and he had a horrible, horrible childhood where his dad beat him,
1: mm-hmm.
2: And verbally abused him, and for years. So I think that did something to his mental, I don't know. But yes, I mean, we went to church. I knew he was married for 36 years. He and his wife went to church. In fact, he was my Sunday school teacher. And his wife died of cancer. My husband, about 2 years before his wife died, I came home one evening from work and found my husband dead. So he pursued me very heavily after his wife died. And in fact, too soon, I thought was too soon after she died. He's like the type of person that doesn't like to be alone. Mm-hmm. He even went on a mission trip, with a family member, and they said that all he could talk about was missing his wife. And they almost had to just make a special plane ride for him to go home. Mm-hmm. That it was so bad. I know he hates being alone.
1: Well, of course, there are many people who do want to have someone in their lives that's special, but how they treat mm-hmm. that person makes all the difference in the world.
2: Yes.
1: And what it if indeed he had a changed life, he has not let the Lord change him.
2: Right.
1: In other words, he could have genuinely, at a point in time, said, "Lord Jesus, I give you control of my life," and mm-hmm. meant it. But and what is so evident is that when we yield, here's the key though, yield our will to his will, to the will of the Lord Jesus Christ, the Spirit of Christ literally convicts us when we're wrong. That's one of the roles of the Spirit of God. And not only does he convict us, he counsels us in the way we should go. This is the role, part of the role of the Holy Spirit.
2: Okay.
1: And so it's not like he's on his own. But,
2: yes.
1: It's not like we are on our own. If you and I and whoever is a Christian, we are given the phenomenal, it's a phenomenal gift from God of the indwelling presence of the Spirit of God. And there are the roles that he plays in our lives. He gives us, I call it, good guilt. In other words, he convicts the world of sin and righteousness and judgment. He convicts us so that we feel guilty and so that we literally have a change. Now, a person can resist the very marvelous role of the Spirit of God, and that means they are self-oriented. They're only thinking about themselves and not what the Lord will do in their lives to conform them to the character of Christ. The purpose for all authentic Christians, and some people don't know this, there is one primary purpose, the most important purpose. When we are authentic Christians, it is found in Romans 8:29. And that purpose for all of us as authentic Christians, we are predestined to be conformed to the likeness of his son. In other words, We're predestined by God. He will change us to be, it's not sinless, but it's more and more, we will sin less and less. We will be literally conformed to the character of Christ. So, if there are many people who are not authentic Christians, I'll just say that, based on Matthew 7:21-23, Jesus said, "You call me Lord." And then he mentions a number of things. You could cast out demons, perform many miracles. But I'll tell you, away from me, you evildoers. He said, "You call me Lord, but you haven't let me be your Lord." So for some, there is not authentic Christianity.
2: Yes.
1: Now, a person can know a lot of Bible, like the Pharisees, that Jesus made clear, even though they knew the word of God, they were not changed. Some were, some were not. So I'm saying this because it can be confusing when there are those who, as you said, he's even taught the Bible.
2: Yes.
1: Well, you know, it seems if you look at the life of Jesus, he was heaviest down on those who were the spiritual leaders who were not yielded in their hearts. Mm-hmm. They had mental understanding, they had mental abilities, but they were not spiritually yielded. And so I'm just saying, from a, you know, it gets confusing when you see that, or you hear that somebody is this, whether a pastor, a teacher, you know, someone who appears to have good qualities, and all of a sudden you find out all these other things that are antithetical. They're not at all Christ-like. Am I making sense?
2: Yes. Well, one time, well, after this happened at a certain point, I asked, it really bothered me that he felt like that I could actually hurt him on purpose or whatever, that some of the things he was believing. And I asked God that night in my prayers, "Don't let him rest until he remembers, you know, what happened," mm-hmm. "or, you know, for him to think of me this way." And it was kind of comical because I talked to him a couple of days later or what have you, and he was saying, "Man, for some reason I couldn't sleep that night. Mm-hmm. I've just tossed and turned and tossed, and I could not get any rest."
1: Mm-hmm. Okay, we're going to come back right there.
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0: welcome back to Hope in the Night. Once again, I want to invite you that if you're facing a problem and would like to be a guest on this program, you can call 1-800-NIGHT-17 or you can text the word CALLER to 70919. 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They'll reach out to you and find a time where you can join us. It's just that simple. We have plenty of time on our schedule and we want to help you. But the only way we can is if you reach out to us. So please do that. Let's finish up this call with June and Susie.
1: Well, my friend, I'm going to ask, do you feel that at times you've been on a cycle of abuse? Like this, there's a repeat multiple times.
2: As far as with my husband?
1: Yes.
2: Well, I don't know if it's a cycle. I do. I guess it's sort of like a cycle because I felt at times that I was living with Jekyll and Hyde. Because there's a lot of good qualities about him. He's very generous and kind in a lot of ways. But then, like, something would set him off, like if something wasn't in the correct place and he had to look for it, that would always, like, set him off of just
1: okay.
2: Shouting and getting angry and things like that.
1: Okay, well, there is something called the cycle of abuse, and like a volcano, abuse doesn't start with a sudden outburst of physical force, but rather an intense internal pressure that builds up to a point of eruption for a volcano. And abusive patterns in our lives, meaning that people can display, will develop in three stages that are cyclical, and they become increasingly violent with each progressive state. I say this because I've talked with many, many, many people. I've seen it over and over. Family members who have fallen victim to the repercussions of these three stages, they can feel traumatized even in just anticipating a violent outburst. And the point is, I'm going to give you these three stages.
2: Okay.
1: The first is, I'm calling it agitated. There is anxiety and attention at the beginning of this phase of abuse. An abusive husband communicates dissatisfaction over typically something small, but blames his wife. Mm-hmm. Then, by inflicting verbal and emotional abuse, he maintains a type of passive psychological control over his wife by creating fear of some type of pain. So there's the agitated stage. Then there is the acute stage, and the third is the apologetic stage. But during this first stage, many victims buy into the lies spoken to them. They accept responsibility. You know, oh, I caused it. Because that's what the abuser, it's your fault. You've made me angry. It's the blame game.
2: Mm-hmm.
1: Or it's called blame shifting. And therefore, they try to adjust their own behavior in an effort to appease the abuser and thereby relieve the attention, the tension that's in their homes. However, these efforts still provoke anger because the abuser actually may not want to be appeased. The Bible says, from the fruit of their lips, people enjoy good things, but the unfaithful have an appetite for violence. Proverbs 13:2. Now, going to this next stage is the acute stage. That's the second. In this phase, the pressure becomes intense, so much so that the abuser erupts and gives full vent to his anger. And when violent anger is unleashed, this is when it could be calling family members or outsiders or the police. Well, that's what you did. You called the police.
2: Mm-hmm.
1: They are often called to come and diffuse the rage.
2: Mm-hmm.
1: Now, this acute stage of aggressive behavior doesn't last long. It's short. But over time, these overpowering outbursts become typically more frequent and more dangerous.
2: Mm-hmm.
1: Proverbs 29:22 says, an angry person stirs up conflict, and a hot-tempered person commits many sins.
2: Mm-hmm.
1: And here is the third stage, the apologetic stage. It's often called the honeymoon phase, where the abuser becomes contrite. The abuser feels... It could even be sweet. The abused feels soothed by these outward loving actions with renewed hope for change and the deep desire to have a successful relationship. The abused views these overtures as genuine, heartfelt apologies and extends for forgiveness.
2: Mm-hmm.
1: And I said it's the honeymoon phase.
2: Yes.
1: How long does a honeymoon last?
2: Not very long.
1: Okay, and that's the point. This temporary honeymoon phase is characterized by the victimizer's dramatic transformation from being villainous to virtuous. The transformation is generally demonstrated by a number of behaviors. It could be accepting responsibility, apologies, bargaining, gifts, helpfulness, penitence, pleadings, promises, remorse, romance, tears. However, God says there's a vast difference between remorse and repentance, between regretting the past behavior and changing the future behavior. This is an important scripture for you, Susie.
2: Okay.
1: 2 Corinthians 7:10 says, godly sorrow brings repentance that leads to salvation and leaves no regret, but worldly sorrow brings death.
2: So this is 2 Corinthians 7:10.
1: 7:10, yes.
2: Okay.
1: And this is a significant passage in the Bible. Godly sorrow, it's like godly sorrow, it means there is change, brings repentance,
2: yes,
1: that leads to salvation. But worldly sorrow is, I'm sorry I got caught. It's, I'm sorry that I have to deal with this consequence. It's not a godly sorrow that... A repentance means a change of mind with a change of direction. I like to talk about being the wrong way on a one-way street. Have you ever been the wrong way on a one-way street?
2: Yes.
1: Well, everybody that I know... can identify. Well, what do you do if you're going the wrong way?
2: You turn around.
1: That's right. It's a change of mind with a change of direction. That's repentance. And it's a, the Bible says it leaves no regret. But worldly sorrow brings death, meaning there's not lasting change. And so know that part of the cycle of abuse is the other person acting, you know, they can do things that look good. Mm-hmm. But is there an inner change? My concern again is he blamed you. He wanted the police to, he wanted others to just think you were wrong, that, and mm-hmm. he put it all on you. But that's a lie.
2: Mm-hmm. It was self. I just lost my word. Self-protection, that's not exactly the word I wanted, but.
1: Well, that's pride. Mm-hmm. It's the middle letter of the word pride, and that's I. I'm mm-hmm. going to do what I want to do. I'm going to say what I want to say. It doesn't matter if I hurt her or if I'm lying about what really, truly went on. Now, mm-hmm. the fact is, he's the one who took the initiative to do the things he did. Mm-hmm. You were trying to do the sale and cleaning up and all of a sudden, as opposed to being loving, he lashed out.
2: Yeah.
1: And the problem is there has to be repentance. And that's not temporary. It is okay. A change of mind with a change of direction. In the fact that this has happened before, this is not just a one-off.
2: Mm-hmm.
1: Correct?
2: Correct.
1: So I will send you our material, what we have on domestic violence.
2: Okay.
1: I think you'll find it very interesting, and you'll see a number of things that could be helpful to you.
2: Okay.
1: Pray that he will truly have a changed life through Christ.
2: Amen.
1: Because when we look at the truth, we see that God is willing to change anyone,
2: mm-hmm.
1: but there are those who still will not change. And the Bible says that we are to, in Psalm 10:15, call the evildoer to account.
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9: I'm Ruth Kramer with Mission Network News. Southwestern Yemen was a hotspot last weekend in the fight for control between Yemen's Saudi-backed government and the Iran-backed Houthis. According to Yemen's UNICEF representative, more than 146,000 people there have been displaced since conflict broke out again in July. There's another layer Todd Nettleton with the Voice of the Martyrs USA wants you to know about. If you're a Christian, you have family in Yemen.
10: Yes, there's, Sunni and Shia, but there are also Christians. Now, they are a tiny, tiny minority within the country, and they are, as the scriptures say, hard-pressed on every side.
9: Pressure on new believers comes first from Muslim family, and then local authorities. 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
10: Literally, that conversation can lead to your death, or it can lead to an opportunity to share the gospel.
9: And a month after Nepal's glacial mountain collapse, thousands of Nepali people are still missing, and natural disasters continue to strike the country. In the midst of chaos and pain on the ground, Mega Voice is sending solar-powered lights and audio Bibles to

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2: Thanks for joining me today on Mission Network News. I'm Steve O'Dell. A ministry summit unfolds against an unexpected backdrop as Thailand's capital struggles to recover from severe weekend flooding. Then, serving refugees can be exhausting, but biblical truths about God's love and control are helping Christian leaders find healthier rhythms. But first, floodwaters are beginning to recede in parts of Thailand's capital as officials intensify drainage operations. Weekend rains inundated Bangkok, forcing thousands into evacuation centers and leaving travelers stranded for hours. Speaking to Mission Network News from a hotel in Bangkok, A3's Joe Handley says,
3: "We went through probably at least 3 miles of flooded road, and cars stopped all along the way. My one colleague from Japan, he was up to his knees in water."
2: The deluge left neighborhoods swamped, trapping at least 80,000 people inside their homes. Food is running low.
3: I have colleagues that live here, and they tried to wade through the water just to get food to survive for the last few days. And when they got to the market, virtually all the shelves were empty.
2: Yet hope remains.
3: In the midst of these kinds of seasons, that's the ideal time to be a witness. Oftentimes, people will say, you know, why do you reach out to us? Why are you helping us? And that gives the opportunity to share the hope and truth of Christ.
2: Pray for A3 as it seeks to begin work in Thailand. Pray for A3 leaders traveling to Bangkok this week for an annual meeting. In the meantime, many people working in Pakistan's brick kilns are trapped in debt bondage. Brian Dennett with AMG International says,
4: "We are talking an estimated 20,000 or so brick kilns, you know, fabricating bricks every day, employing as many as 5 million people."
2: Low wages leave many families vulnerable. When emergencies hit, they borrow from kiln owners and fall into a cycle of debt.
4: We know families in these kilns that have worked 3-4 generations, and they are literally trapped there.
2: Families make bricks by hand in difficult and dangerous conditions. Children as young as 6 work alongside their parents, exposed to hard physical labor and brick dust. AMG International advocates for families through legal work and practical help. For children kept from school by labor, education offers a different future.
4: "We just completed a school in a big brick kiln area and already have around 200 students that have entered this school."
2: The ministry work opens many hearts to hearing good news.
4: "Loving and being involved day to day in the lives of these families gives us great space for gospel conversations."
2: Pray for Pakistan's brick kiln families to find freedom from bondage and hope in Christ. And more than 30 Christian leaders in the Middle East, North Africa region, and beyond received biblical encouragement this month. The MENA Leadership Center's online course, Trauma and Personal Sustainability, helped men and women serving refugees to care for others without overlooking their own needs. Here's Rana Fakhouri, the Recruitment and Enrollment Director at the center.
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3: Well, it's good to have you back for yet another Stand in the Gap Today. I am Jamie Mitchell, the Director of Church Culture with the American Pastors Network. It's my joy to host a second program in a row on what we're calling Eternity Realities. Yesterday, we kicked off our discussion with Dr. Corey Marsh and looked at what's up with heaven. I want to encourage you, if you did not listen to yesterday's edition of Stand in the Gap, please go to our website or to our app and listen to it, and better, send it to a pastor or another believer. They will be encouraged as you will, and hopefully they will see the need, especially your pastor, to start preaching, teaching, and discussing heaven. Now, today we take a little bit of a downward turn in our study on eternity, as encouraging heaven can be, equally so, hell can be tragic news, especially if you have not come to faith in Christ. Hell should be terrifying, sobering, soul-shaking, and cause the follower of Christ to be motivated to share the good news of redemption. When they fully understand what is ahead for many of their friends and loved ones who don't know Christ. Today on Stand in the Gap, our topic, what's down with hell? And to help us gain some insights on hell is Corey Marsh's pastor, Ryan Day, from Revolve Bible Church in Southern California. First off, Ryan, if there's anything that we should know about Corey, I'm hoping that you can share us. We are all ears. And how did he get heaven and you get hell? And whatever else
4: that
3: you
4: was
3: want to
4: my
3: say.
4: First question, Jamie. I am not sure about that.
3: Well, welcome to Stand in the Gap, my dear brother. And I can tell you why, because I listened to you preach a sermon on hell. And I got to tell you, Ryan, it was so, it's sad to say, it was encouraging to hear a pastor preach on hell.
4: Well, thanks for saying that. It is a subject that, unfortunately, today is falling on hard times, I think.
3: Yes. Ryan, I was trying to insert a little bit of levity because this is going to be a heavy subject today, and I want to start by asking you what I asked Corey yesterday, and that is, why do believers, and especially pastors, shy away from the discussing the details of a topic like hell? And I might be asking the obvious, why is it detrimental to our spiritual life to ignore this subject?
4: That's a great question. You know, I'm not entirely sure why the subject is ignored. I think on the surface, it's probably because it's a difficult subject to preach. I mean, it's not fun to stand up in front of people and warn them about the reality of hell. I think that it's critically important for us to preach on hell. First, I would say for the glory of God. The subject of hell is intimately tied to God's character and his nature. And second, I would say for the sake of the gospel, people aren't going to understand all that Christ has done until they first understand the bad news. And the bad news is that we're all sinners, and as a result, we all deserve God's judgment and wrath. But hell defines for us what God's wrath actually looks like, or the application, rather, of God's wrath.
3: You know, Ryan, I have watched over the years. I'm a little bit of an old dog. I've been at this now for 40 plus years, and I have watched the iterations of pastoral ministry. And I go back to about 15, 20 years ago when we began to redesign church to be a place for unbelievers to come instead of where believers get equipped and then go out and reach the unbeliever. Is that what you have seen and have seen as a pastor, that our design of our church philosophy and ministry essentially affects the message that we preach? And if we're designing a church that we think should be for the unbeliever, then talking about hell is not really one of your top subjects.
4: Yeah, Jamie, I think you hit the nail on the head. Unfortunately, the seeker-sensitive movement did seek to appeal to unbelievers. But unfortunately, Romans 3, Paul is explicitly clear, there is no one who seeks after God. I think, yeah, people are, they're searching around in the dark, and they are looking for some type of spiritual experience, but without the regenerating work of God in the heart, there's nothing we can do to help those that are dead in their trespasses and sins. What people that are dead in their trespasses and sins need us to do is they need us to proclaim the word of God, the gospel of God, and warn them in love about what's ahead for them if they don't repent and turn to Christ. The message that unbelievers need to hear is what Jesus has done, but people aren't going to fully grasp what Jesus has actually done if we're not talking about the doctrine of hell.
3: Yeah. I mean, we basically have taken out of the vocabulary of the church the word sin, wrath, hell, damnation. And you've made a great point, Ryan. It isn't good news unless we first have some bad news. But it's also how we say it. I mean, as I listen to you preach on hell, it was with great compassion and love. And so our tone on a subject like this is equally important, isn't it?
4: Yeah, absolutely. I once heard two pastors having a conversation, and one pastor said, "Can you believe that there's people in hell right now? Hell is eternal conscious torment." And the other pastor responded and said, "Yeah, but can you say that without weeping?" And I think that there is a great reality to when you understand hell, you begin to understand that the most unloving thing you can do to unbelievers is to not warn them about what's ahead. And when you really grasp what Scripture says about hell, it's a place that moves me personally, emotionally, as I think about the people that I know that are potentially going there, or people that I know that have died in their sins and are currently in hell right now. And that's a grievous thing to me.
3: Yeah. Friends, I want to exhort you today. You're listening to the program. You now listen to the first segment. You say, "Oh, today they're talking about hell. I don't need this, or I don't want to listen to this." Listen, don't go anywhere. What we're considering today is woefully absent from pulpits in America. When we come back, we're going to start to drill down on hell. It's an important subject, and we're dealing with it today on Stand in the Gap Today.
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8: 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But don't just get your children to memorize verses. Do it with them. This shows that scripture memory should be a lifelong discipline and that it helps shape your thinking and keeps you from sin just as it does them.
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7: What's the proper understanding of Israel and the church? How does this apply to our view of Israel today? Hello, I'm Sam Rohr with another Stand in the Gap Minute. A theological view called replacement theology wrongly promotes the belief that the church has replaced Israel during our current age. As a result, a growing number of Christians fail to understand the necessity of supporting Israel and the Jewish people. This erroneous view arises from a misunderstanding between the teachings related to God's chosen Jewish people and the followers of Christ. The Apostle Paul clearly taught Christians that they are grafted in and become part of God's family. However, this does not replace the Bible's covenant promises to Israel. God continues to fulfill His plan of redemption, including the restoration of the Jewish nation. We're called to stand with Israel, not against it, sharing the gospel with both Jews and others until Jesus the Messiah returns. 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
3: Well, welcome back, and today we continue our discussion on eternity realities, and specifically, what's down with hell? My guest is Pastor Ryan Day from Revolve Bible Church in Southern California. Ryan, let's get at it here. As I mentioned before, clarity is never our enemy, so let's get some clarity. When we talk about hell biblically, where is it? What is it? How does the Bible describe it? Can you give us four or five truths about hell that every believer should know?
4: Yeah, Jamie, that's a good question. Some truths about hell that every believer should know. First, I would encourage believers that the doctrine of hell is not simplistic. In Scripture, it's not overly complicated, but at the same time, it's not simplistic. Part of the confusion as it relates to the doctrine of hell is that the King James Version of the Bible translates several words into the English word hell. More modern translations that we have are more precise as it relates to the language. And that's important because as we look at what Scripture says about hell, we discover that it's multifaceted. The intermediate state, which is the place that all people go, believers go into an intermediate state and unbelievers go into an intermediate state upon death. Unbelievers go to hell. And then the intermediate state, the Old Testament uses the word Sheol and the New Testament uses the word Hades. The Scripture seems to indicate that that's in the center of the earth, if you're taking a literal, historical, grammatical reading of the text. But after the intermediate state, we can talk more about this later in the program, after the intermediate state, there's the second judgment, which is outer darkness. Not really sure where that is. Scripture doesn't give us a whole lot of data about where it is. But how the Bible describes hell, and that's the final state, is typically what we mean or people mean when they talk about hell. Hell is a place of eternal conscious torment where people will experience complete and eternal and final separation from the Lord.
3: So a couple of things, Ryan. So there is a difference, if I think I hear you saying this, because of the variation of names, because we read in the Bible things like Hades and hell. What about the lake of fire? What about like Gehenna? Why are there different names, and what do we need to know to have clarity?
4: Question. So in the Bible, particularly in the Old Testament, there is a place that is called the place of the dead, and the word has a semantic range. That word is Sheol, and it's used in a variety of contexts in the Old Testament. When we move into the New Testament, that same concept is picked up, and the Greek word is put in place, which is the word Hades. Hades and Sheol are the intermediate state for the unbelievers. And Hades and Sheol is the same place, and it has two compartments according to Scripture. Deuteronomy 32:22 says that there's one place in Sheol or Hades called the lowest part. And it seems that Scripture, this is where we get a little complicated, it seems that Scripture indicates that the lowest part of Sheol or Hades, which is the part where unbelievers go, actually has two regions. And that lower part has the lower part with two regions. Those regions are called the abyss, according to June 6 and Genesis 6. And then there's in 2 Peter, Peter uses the phrase Tartarus, borrowing from Greek mythology to define another place. The abyss and Tartarus may be the same point. So there's one place in Sheol and Hades that's for unbelievers, and that has two compartments. But then before Christ died, Hades and Sheol also had the compartment that's known as paradise or Abraham's bosom, and that's in Luke 16. But after Christ died, Abraham's bosom no longer exists because Paul says in 2 Corinthians 5:8, he says that I prefer to be absent from the body, but to be at home with the Lord. So maybe let me back up and make it a little bit, put the cookies on the bottom shelf a little bit. When someone dies, if you're a believer in Jesus Christ, if you've placed your faith in him, your body goes into the ground, ashes to ashes, dust to dust, and your soul is immediately present with the Lord, according to 2 Corinthians 5:8. If you're an unbeliever, same thing occurs. Your soul is separated from your body. Your body goes into the ground, and your soul goes to Hades. And that is a place where we would say you're in hell. You're separated from God. But that's not a final judgment. Final judgment is what we call the eternal state. And at the end of time, depending on your eschatological perspective, I believe that believers' bodies will be resurrected at the rapture. Other Protestants believe that people's bodies or believers' bodies will be resurrected at the end of the age. But at the end of the age, Revelation 20 tells us unbelievers' bodies will also be resurrected, and they will then be cast eternally into the lake of fire. Jesus uses the word Gehenna. Gehenna was a stinking, burning trash dump outside of the city of Jerusalem. And Jesus uses, that's his favorite phrase to describe hell, is Gehenna. For example, in Luke 12, 4 through 5, he says, I say to you, my friends, do not be afraid of those that kill the body, and after they have no more they can do, but I will warn you whom to fear. Fear the one after he has killed, has authority to cast into hell. Yes, I tell you, fear him. And that word that's translated into English in Luke 12 for hell is Gehenna. And that word Gehenna refers to final judgment, which is also what the lake of fire is as well. And there's many other words that describe final judgment in the scriptures: eternal fire, outer darkness, torment, eternal punishment, the second death, eternal destruction. Phrases like that all refer to the second death.
3: And most religions or different religions will have some element of eternity, a heaven and a hell. How do different religions view hell? And specifically, weigh in a little bit on the idea of purgatory.
4: Yeah, that's a good question. Yes, there's several religions that believe in hell. For example, the Roman Catholic religion, Jews have a concept of hell, Muslims have a concept of hell, Buddhists have a concept of hell, Hindus have a concept of hell, even Sikhs have a concept of hell. So and that's because those are all counterfeit religions that are trying to work their way to God, so it's not surprising that they have a form of hell, but they define it. Those religions define hell fundamentally different than scripture defines hell. Now, moving to your question as it relates to purgatory, the Bible says that the soul that sins will die. Scripture is very, very clear that all sin results in eternal judgment. Well, in the Roman Catholic system, they've actually gone against Scripture, and they've reclassified sin. And so they have two types of sin. They have venial sins, and they have mortal sins. To commit a mortal sin, a deadly sin, you go immediately to hell. You lose your justification status. It has to be regained. But if you commit a venial sin, a lesser sin, well, then they had to figure out, because their doctrine of sin was different than Scripture, well, if I don't commit a mortal sin, well, what do you do with people that commit venial sins? And that's where the idea of purgatory came into existence. It began with redefining sin. And when you don't have a biblical view of sin, you're not going to have a biblical view of hell. And the reason people redefine sin is because they don't have a biblical view of God. When you understand, the Bible is primarily and fundamentally about God. And when we understand who God is, we then begin to understand what sin is. And when we begin to understand what sin is and how horrific it is, the doctrine of hell makes a whole lot of sense.
3: Yeah, yeah. And we even get into problems within the Roman doctrine of purgatory, in that the belief that, okay, they're there and maybe we can pray them out of it. Maybe we can help them get out of this holding place. And it becomes, again, as you mentioned, with most religions, again, a works righteousness or a meritorious religion, that they can do enough to get themselves out of hell and into some type of paradise. And we know that is just not true. Friends, we have just started to scratch the surface on understanding hell. We probably have mentioned things today that you have never considered before. You never heard some of these things. You never considered the different elements of hell. And so this is really important. When we come back, is hell forever? Or is it just a moment in time, or just a little bit of suffering, and then we can move on to something bigger and better? We're trying to clear up the confusion about hell. So you join back here with Ryan Day and myself while we look at what's down with hell.
10: According to God's word, memorizing it brings good things, blessing, wisdom, even help obeying God's will. Memorize with us this week the life-changing words from Psalm 119, verses 9 through 11. Wherewithal shall a young man cleanse his way? By taking heed thereto according to thy word. With my whole heart I have sought thee. O, let me not wander from thy commandments. Thy word have I hid in my heart, that I might not sin against thee. Psalm 119, verses 9 through 11. Once again, wherewithal shall a young man cleanse his way? By taking heed thereto according to thy word. With my whole heart have I sought thee. O, let me not wander from thy commandments. Thy word have I hid in my heart, that I might not sin against thee. Verses to memorize. From Stand in the Gap Today.
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0: I'm Steve O'Dell with Mission Network News. Floodwaters are beginning to recede in parts of Thailand's capital as officials intensify drainage operations. Speaking to MNN from a hotel in Bangkok, A3's Joe Handley says weekend rains inundated the city. Food is running low as the deluge left entire neighborhoods swamped. At least 80,000 people remain trapped inside their homes. Pray for A3 leaders traveling to Bangkok for an annual summit. Pray that a local leader can navigate the city's chaos to meet with Handley in person. And the MENA Leadership Center's online course, Trauma and Personal Sustainability, reached more than 30 leaders this month. Men and women serving refugees learned ways to care for others without overlooking their own needs. Rana Fakori with the MENA Leadership Center says leaders were reminded that we serve because God loves us, but the results are in God's hands, not ours. Find ways to pray and partner with their work in the full report online. 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I'm Steve O'Dell.
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3: Well, welcome back. 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
4: They can go to revolvebiblechurch.org to see all of our content and what we're doing down in San Juan Capistrano in California.
3: Ryan, one of the issues that I am hearing people debate and the discussion that if God is a loving and merciful God, why would he send people to hell into eternal torment forever? And this is also known as the teaching of annihilation. Can you speak to those two theological issues?
4: Yeah, annihilationalism is sometimes called conditional immorality. Those who hold that position believe that hell is a place that people go to atone for their sins, but eventually hell destroys them, or to use the language, it annihilates them. The reason we believe in eternal conscious torment is because that is the picture that Scripture gives us as it relates to what hell is. People often hold to annihilationism because they can't really reconcile it with as being consistent with the justice of God. The people that would say that, why would the Lord send people to hell for eternal torment, I would encourage people that are thinking that way to study the character of God and the nature of sin. Often, it's because we've belittled what we think sin is. Sin is an absolutely egregious offense to God. God is our creator. He is the eternal Father, and he's created humanity to be in relationship with him. But in our rebellion, we decided to worship his creation rather than him. Sin is incredibly offensive to God. And I would say oftentimes when we think about the doctrine of sin, we only think of it in ethical terms, meaning I did this wrong, or sins of omission or commission. I didn't do what I was supposed to do, omission. I did what I wasn't supposed to do, commission. But the Bible also paints a picture of sin that goes beyond ethical. In fact, in John 17, Jesus talks about, as he's praying, he's praying for those who will come to faith in him. And he talks about wanting
11: crooked teeth may embarrass kids whose families can't afford braces. And trying to fix their teeth themselves can make things worse.
4: Before the world began.
11: Luckily, there's Donated Orthodontic Services, a program from the American Association of Orthodontists.
4: Christ is in
11: for
4: us.
11: Children and teens who qualify and are matched with a volunteer orthodontist, treatment can be life-changing. 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
4: God.
11: Learn
4: we
11: more at aaoinfo.org.
4: Deeply offensive to God because we're rejecting what God the Father loves most, and that is God's Son. He loves his Son eternally. Jesus wasn't functionally eternally God's Son, I don't believe. He functionally became a God's Son, or submitted to the Father, rather, in the incarnation. But in eternity past, Scripture is clear. God, he experienced the love of God the Father. So I think when we talk about this idea of hell being eternal conscious torment and struggling with that, it's because we're not thinking rightly about sin. I think also we're not thinking rightly about ourselves. The reason why hell is eternal is because we're totally depraved. There is nothing good in us apart from God, in the sense of there's nothing that warrants us being forgiven or being able to stand in the presence of God. That's how sinful we are. And so hell has to be eternal, because there in no point in eternity future can an unrepentant sinner make themselves good enough to stand in the presence of a holy God. The righteousness that we need to stand in the presence of God is imputed to us when we place our faith in Christ. So again, just as an overview, if you're struggling with the idea of hell being eternal, I would encourage you to understand who God is, understand what Scripture says as it relates to sin, but also understand what Scripture says as it relates to who is an unbeliever. And if someone dies in an unbelieving state, there is an eternal consequence because there's nothing good in that person that can warrant them being in the presence of God.
3: And just as we will be fully aware and conscious in heaven, enjoying the fruits and the rewards and the glory of having put our faith in Christ, that same awareness, that consciousness of our rejection of him and being dead in our sins will be in our eternal torment in hell. You know, you mentioned something, Ryan, I want to follow up. You mentioned a proper view of Christ and a proper understanding of Christ. I don't think I've ever seen a doctrinal statement of a church where somewhere in there they don't mention that Jesus is the judge of the living and the dead. Now, it's nice that it's on paper and ink, but my guess is they've never really thought clearly about that. There is a future judgment. We will have to stand before the Lord. Can you just weigh in on that for just a moment of what does that future judgment look like?
4: Yeah, that's a great point. So there's a phrase that's repeated in the New Testament. It's kind of a technical phrase. It's the day of judgment. The day of judgment does not occur immediately upon the death of an unbeliever. When an unbeliever dies, again, they go to Hades. At the end of the age, those unbelievers will be resurrected, rejoined to their physical bodies, and they will go to the day of judgment, or what John calls in Revelation, the great white throne of judgment. And Revelation chapter 20, beginning in verse 11, we're actually told exactly what that judgment is going to look like. And John writes in Revelation that he saw on a great white throne, white meaning purity, holiness, throne meaning he has the authority to judge. And then he says, and the one who sat upon it, and from whose presence earth and heaven fled away, and there was no place found for them. And the one who sits upon it is none other than Jesus Christ. Jesus says in John that the Father has given all judgment to me, our Lord Jesus said. And so at the end of the age, the Lord Jesus Christ, as he's going to sit on his great white throne of judgment, and he's going to judge the great and the small, Revelation 20:12 says that John says, I saw the dead, the great and the small standing before the throne. The books were opened. Another book was opened, the book of life. And the book and the dead, which were judged from the things which were written in the books according to their deeds. So there seems to be two books. There's the book of life, and then perhaps in Daniel and in a couple other places in Scripture, there's perhaps a book of deeds where the deeds, the sins of those unbelievers who are not written in the Lamb's book of life are maybe recorded. The idea is that God, who is omniscient, he knows everything, and he knows every point of sin, whether it's commission or omission or a thought. And at the end of the age, all unbelievers are going to be brought before his throne, and the books will be opened. And then it says in verse 13, the sea gave up their dead, which were in them, and death and Hades gave up their dead. The sea and dead is probably a reference to land. So it's the idea that people that have died anywhere, and they're unbelievers, whether it's in the sea or on the land, they're going to be reunited with their soul. That's them in Hades. Hades will give up its dead. And then they will be judged according to their deeds, meaning for those of us that are in Christ, our sinful deeds are washed away because of the blood of Christ. Our sin is removed as far as the east is from the west. But for unbelievers, their deeds remain. Their sinful deeds remain, and they will be judged according to those deeds. And then Jesus will take death and Hades, and he will throw them into the lake of fire. And then John adds, this is the second death, the lake of fire. There's an old saying that says you can be born twice and die once, or you can be born once and die twice. And the idea is that we come into this world as sinners. That's our first birth. But if you're born again, you come to life in Jesus Christ, you will experience physical death. But at the end, the Lord will resurrect your physical body, and you will live physically in heaven with the Lord forever. But if you're an unbeliever, you're going to be born once, a physical birth, but then you're going to die twice. You're going to have a physical death. You're going to die and go to Hades, but then you're going to stay in Hades until the Lord Jesus Christ makes the sea and the dead and Hades give up the dead, and you're going to be physically resurrected. And then at that point, the unbeliever is thrown into the lake of fire, which is the second death. Well, what's second death? Well, second death is a place you don't come back from. Well, you can't come back from Hades either if you die and go there. Scripture is clear on that. But the idea of second death is this is it. This is this is conscious, eternal torment. And if anyone's name is not written in the Lamb's Book of Life, they're going to be thrown by the Lord Jesus Christ there because they have rebelled against God, a holy God, and rightfully deserve his wrath.
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7: 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And if you're benefiting from this program, tell a friend. In Deuteronomy chapter 6, God told the fathers, "Diligently teach your children the ways of God." 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In our nation's early days, Pennsylvania's William Penn understood God's requirement for freedom and national blessing, and he emphasized the necessity of parents and government leaders providing for a virtuous or godly education of the youth. Sadly, our children in government schools today are being taught historical falsehoods, immorality, and evolution. 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What's the proper understanding of Israel and the church? How does this apply to our view of Israel today? Hello, I'm Sam Rohr with another Stand in the Gap Minute. A theological view called replacement theology wrongly promotes the belief that the church has replaced Israel during our current age. As a result, a growing number of Christians fail to understand the necessity of supporting Israel and the Jewish people. This erroneous view arises from a misunderstanding between the teachings related to God's chosen Jewish people and the followers of Christ. The Apostle Paul clearly taught Christians that they are grafted in and become part of God's family. However, this does not replace the Bible's covenant promises to Israel. God continues to fulfill his plan of redemption, including the restoration of the Jewish nation. We're called to stand with Israel, not against it, sharing the gospel with both Jews and others until Jesus the Messiah returns. Join us for more biblical resources at AmericanPastorsNetwork.net.
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3: Thank you for trusting us with an hour of your day. Our prayer is that we provide you here at Stand in the Gap today with teaching and interviews and challenges that will encourage and enlighten you. And today, we've been enlightened about hell with Pastor Ryan Day. Ryan, hell can be an intimidating subject to speak about and certainly can make people feel condemned or even unsure about their eternity. Yet, as we've discussed, it's essential. I want you to weigh in on this. First, as a pastor, how would you encourage fellow shepherds to talk about hell, both directly and indirectly? And should they fear talking about this subject?
4: That's a great question, Jamie. My encouragement to my fellow shepherds would be to talk about hell and see hell, or to preach rather, herald it, lift it high, proclaim it, because it is a great aid in presenting the gospel to people. The doctrine of hell, when rightly preached according to Scripture, it gives us a softball as pastors to talk about the goodness of Christ and what he has done to save us, to step down out of heaven and descend to the cross and die upon the cross a substitutionary death so that all who believe in him will not perish but have everlasting life, and then resurrecting and forever conquering the grave and then ascending to the right hand of the Father and forever living to intercede for us as our great high priest according to the order of Melchizedek, so that we can now boldly approach the throne of grace. So yeah, I would just say, fellow brothers, I would encourage you to preach it, proclaim it, but don't stop with the doctrine of hell. Offer the free gift of salvation to those who hear you by using the doctrine of hell to make a beeline to the cross and to the work of Christ. And I would absolutely encourage my fellow pastors to not fear talking about hell. I think that we should talk about hell with reverence. I think we should talk about hell with seriousness. I think there's a lack of dignity in some pulpits today. I think there's a lack of seriousness in some pulpits today. So I think we should definitely talk about it in a serious way, but not fear it, because it's divine revelation. God wanted us to know about the doctrine of hell. And one of the things we didn't talk about is nobody talked more about hell than Jesus. Prior to the coming of Christ, the doctrine of hell, particularly Sheol, was relatively obscured in the Old Testament. But when Christ came, he broke the light of day onto this doctrine. And because Christ, who reveals the Father, has revealed perfectly to us what hell is, it's divine revelation. And we as preachers are called to preach the word. We're called to lift up the gospel. We're called to preach the full counsel of God. And your people aren't going to understand the gospel if they don't understand, as you said earlier, Jamie, if they don't understand the bad part of reality, which is if we don't place our faith in Christ, because we're sinners, we're going to spend an eternity in hell.
3: You know, Ryan, I always know preachers who don't talk about hell or heaven often, is that when they then get to something like a funeral, they're handcuffed. I've always been a believer, and I've told pastors this, if the first time your people hear about heaven or hell is a funeral, you're neglecting your duty, your dereliction of duty. You need to do it beforehand. And I would say this, because I spend a lot of time talking with pastors, that we're in a time right now in the church where subjects like heaven and hell have not been discussed. And you're doing a great service to your people, and it would be almost like a layup for you to say, hey, I'm going to do a couple of week series on the issue of eternity because nobody's talking about it. And again, clarity is not our enemy. As pastors, we have a really great opportunity. Last question, Ryan, for the person in the pew, someone comes to them and says something like this. I hear you're a Christian. You don't really believe there's a hell. What's a way that they can talk about the reality of hell and to not do it in a guilt-ridden way or in a fearful way? How would you have equipped your people to do the work of sharing the reality of hell?
4: That's a great question. First, I would say, if somebody came up to you and said, hey, if you're a Christian, do you actually believe there's a hell? I would say that's a softball question for the gospel. You could knock that one out of the park. With an unbeliever, I wouldn't get necessarily caught up into the intricacies of the intermediate state or the eternal state or all the different Hebrew or Greek words that are used and translated into the English word as hell. I would just say to those people, that's an opportunity to talk to them about the character and nature of God and the work of Christ, and to say, yes, I absolutely believe in hell. And the reason I believe in hell is because I believe that God is holy and mankind is sinful. But God loved the world that he sent his son, to give his son to die for the sins of those who would believe in him. And so I would for sure encourage people, talk about hell. Invite them to your church. When your church is doing a series on hell, that will help them understand the gospel, provided your pastor is preaching it biblically. If he is, then he's going to also be giving the solution to hell, which is the gospel. So the other thing, too, I would say is, I think we forget as Christians that Jesus promised us that in this life we will have trouble. We will be persecuted. They killed our master. Certainly they're going to go after us. And I think that we need to remember that we're dealing with eternal truths that Satan hates, that the world system that we live in hates. And when we are shining the light of the glory of God into this dark world, we are going to be persecuted. But I would say, brothers, take courage. Sisters, take courage. Proclaim the truth. God will use you to save some.
3: Ryan Day, thank you. Thank you for standing on the authority of Scripture. Thank you for not vacillating, but to being clear and speaking with your heart. Beloved, listen, here is the simplest thing to understand about this subject of heaven and hell. Heaven is where God is, where God dwells, where God desires to be with us in fellowship forever. Hell means we are separated from God, from his glory, from his grace, from his peace. So which do you want? Do you want to live separated from God in torment for all the eternity, or do you want to be in his presence and enjoy his company, his fellowship forever. Boy, that's a no-brainer. However, what's standing between heaven and hell is a cross. You need to put your faith in Christ and come across that bridge of redemption that God provided for us in

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1: American Family News, I'm Rusty Pugh. A commercial plane traveling from Dubai in the United Arab Emirates to Israel was forced to make an emergency landing. Anita Vogel reports.
2: The commercial plane traveling from Dubai in the United Arab Emirates to Israel was forced to make an emergency landing in Saudi Arabia. The plane landed in Tabuk, a civilian military base in the kingdom. The Fly Dubai plane transmitted emergency alerts shortly after takeoff, one of the codes meaning a hijacking or unlawful interference. According to the Associated Press, an official confirmed that Israel had scrambled warplanes, fearing a hijacking of a plane carrying dozens of its citizens.
1: Today, the Senate Homeland Security Committee holds a hearing on what happens if artificial intelligence goes rogue. President Trump met with top tech companies yesterday, and they signed an agreement that safeguards would be implemented by the companies. Here's Meta founder Mark Zuckerberg.
3: The basic idea is that we want to give the American people and our customers confidence that the technology works in the way that we intend. Right, so every company is building something that's a little bit different. You know, having one set of standards for what everyone should want to build.
1: Meanwhile, a Fox News poll shows about 71% of voters oppose new AI data centers. And today, the Senate is set to take procedural votes on the Ratepayer Protection Act, aimed at controlling costs related to data centers. But Democrats say the bill doesn't do enough to protect Americans from rising energy prices.
4: The Ratepayer Protection Act is a fraud. It does not require any protections at all.
5: It basically is a symbolic protest to data centers.
1: What was supposed to be a simple status hearing in the Lindsey Clancy case became a spectacle after her defense team makes a bold new push to set her free.
6: Where's the evidence that she did this? There was no investigation. They just immediately assumed that this woman was guilty.
7: For the first time, the defendant is arguing that there's no evidence that she did this. I'd suggest to you that the entire record is voluminous as to the information supporting the fact that she did this.
1: Fox News contributor, attorney Alex Swoyer, says Clancy's attorney has already argued that she did it, but didn't know what she was doing.
8: It's hard for him to argue at this point that there was no evidence that she killed her children when we know how much national media attention this got, international media attention, when there was evidence that her DNA was on the exercise bans, that he filed a motion before the first trial stipulating that his client in writing would discuss her involvement in the killings.
1: Republicans are facing some historical headwinds coming into the midterms, and a pastor and former Senate candidate says Christians need to pray for God's will in November.
9: The party in power almost never does well in midterm elections, and polling, particularly in key Senate races, indicates Republicans could lose the upper chamber. Former AFR Talk host Bishop E.W. Jackson says that would be a disaster for the country.
10: We've seen polling be way off before, but it is a warning, and the trends are not looking good right now.
9: He says he got a word from the Lord a couple of weeks ago.
10: I woke up early one morning, and God said, it is time for my people to pray for divine and miraculous intervention in the political affairs of this country.
9: Bishop Jackson says God gave him four things to pray for as we get close to the election.
10: One, that there will be confusion in the ranks of those who are opposing him, to pray for them to become discouraged, and to pray that their funding will be refused, and then last, for an explosive awakening among the people of God.
9: Pray that those who oppose God's will for America will be confused, that they will despair of fulfilling their agenda, that those funding the left will have their eyes open to the destruction that they're paying for, and finally, that there is a revival in the church going into November.
10: Well, we need something that is so powerful that Christians realize what a disservice we're doing to to the Lord, to the body of Christ, to our country, to sit at home and not vote and not get involved, which sadly too many do.
9: I'm Steve Jordahl.
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2: Welcome to At the Core with Walker Wildman and Rick Greener. I'm Rick Greener, America's Constitution Coach. And we got a great guest to just kick off the program with this afternoon, Kelly Shackelford. You're probably familiar with him. First Liberty does amazing work all over the country, but does its best work at the Supreme Court. Undefeated, I think. I mean, just incredible record. Huge cases. Coach Kennedy case, so many others that they've done. So anytime we get a chance to catch up with Kelly Shackelford, I'm going to take advantage of that opportunity. Kelly, thanks so much for coming on today, man.
3: Oh, happy to do it, Rick.
4: We all have, I wasn't going to tell you I was going to ask this. How many cases at a time do y'all have going? Because y'all have so many lines in the water and so many folks you're defending.
3: It's a lot. We've had, I was just looking through it. We're about to have a board meeting. We had over 400 last year.
4: What?
3: Yeah. Wow. Over the last year. And we've had two wins in the Supreme Court, and now we just got another case that we'll be arguing in December. So hopefully that'll be another win in the Supreme Court. So there's a lot of them. Unfortunately, we had to turn a lot away. We just don't have. We do as many as we can capacity-wise, but I think last year we had 470 cases, and we had to turn down 1,500 and something of them.
4: Man. Well, you guys, the Lord's favor is on you. There's no question about it, and both with getting the right cases, but also just the skills to win. And so, this would be amazing. Another Supreme Court case. What? Tell us about the case, and I guess that's, December, man, we're only a few weeks out before you'll be up there arguing it.
3: It's coming quick. It's a really important case. I think it's one that every person should care about, even if they're not a person of faith. I mean, every parent, every citizen. This is a case it's really off of a law in Washington State that says that if your child, your minor child, runs away and goes to like a state shelter, there is a requirement that they notify you within like 72 hours. Of course, the parents don't even know if their child is alive. But there's one exception. The exception is if your child is seeking gender modification and the parent disagrees, then they're not going to notify you.
4: Wow.
3: So this is the government saying your child is ours, not yours. You're not the authority.
4: It's a
3: over
4: minor.
3: Your child.
4: These are minors.
3: And so it's just an outrageous. I mean, think of the schools where they were doing this kind of stuff, where they were kind of trying to transition people's children and keeping it from them.
4: Yeah.
3: I mean, those people could pick up and go to another school. You can't just pick up and go anywhere here. If your child runs away, so it literally, I mean, we've got clients who've had their children run away and are terrified of this. We have clients who their children are suffering from gender dysphoria. And so it's literally changing what they say in their own home right now because, it could trigger this. And then, but ultimately what happened here, and we just got this below, they lost at every step below, they've lost. And the argument that the court gave, the Ninth Circuit, was they said, look, nobody's been hurt yet. So, sorry, you'll have to wait until one of your children is maimed, essentially. Wow. So they've said there's no standing. The parents have no standing with a law that says if your child takes off, we don't have to tell you at all. And it's based upon your beliefs.
4: Quick clarification.
3: Incredible.
4: This could be a kid in Washington running away to somewhere else in Washington, but could also be a kid coming from another state, right, that comes into that state. I remember Newsom talking about doing this in California years ago.
3: That's exactly right.
4: Washington had. Yeah. Okay. Sorry to interrupt you. Go ahead.
3: So this affects every person. And of course, behind all this, which you teach a lot about the Constitution, is a really, really important principle. This whole idea of children not being children of the state. I mean, if you ever look at Marxism or communism, or one of their first things is to get rid of the nuclear family.
4: That's right.
3: And the child is directly, it's a child of the state. Intermediary institutions like the parents, like the church, those exist in free societies. They do not in communist or socialist or Marxist societies. This is a direct attack, a frontal attack upon a freedom country. And it's an attack upon every parent as well. So it's going to be a really important precedent that the Supreme Court hands down. Again, we're arguing it December 7th. I would encourage people to put that on your prayer list. And
4: yes,
3: if people want to follow, they can go to firstliberty.org and get on that insider alert. It's free. And every Friday we'll send an update and we'll keep people updated on this. But this, I can't think of a more important issue.
4: And sometimes, you know, what you were just describing, people might think, oh, nobody thinks the kids belong to the state. But these leftists, even liberal politicians in America, they give it away sometimes when they say, you know, they're all our kids. We heard Biden and others say that kind of thing, that the kids belong to all of us. That's their way of saying they belong to the state. And if the parent is doing something that the state disagrees with, the state
5: can
4: take over. And here we have it in actual policy. Kelly, December 7th. So will you arguing the case? Are you going to be the one arguing the case?
3: Our lead counsel is Gene Scheer. Gene's been a friend for a long time, has his own law firm, Scheer Jaffe, who has done a lot of big cases. So we're excited to work with him and get him ready.
4: Gotcha.
3: And he clerked for Justice Scalia. So he's
4: right.
3: Been around the court a long time. But it's one to put on your prayer list for sure.
4: Yeah. And Kelly, this is not just Washington State, right? I mean, this is something everybody, as you said, across the country that could, you know, have a kid that runs into that state, but also other states that have done similar kind of things. So if you win this, Lord willing, let's just say, Lord willing, you win this, it'll affect families across the entire nation.
3: It will. And even if the law didn't, which it does, you know, because your child can run away from anywhere and they're not going to tell you, It will, in the precedent it sets, it's going to set the precedent for who is the authority over children.
4: Yeah.
3: What are the rights of parents? Can you do this kind of thing? So, you know, if God forbid we were to lose, you know, if you're not in a conservative state, pretty much expect this to come to your state.
4: Yeah.
3: So this is going to be huge. And the precedent lays down for the authority of parents over their children in the United States.
4: You've had other cases that were kind of like this in terms of, say, for instance, a school required to notify parents over certain things being taught or certain things if a kid asks for, you know, some sort of medical procedure or whatever it might be. So it's the same philosophy here is basically the parents at least right to know and not be have an end run and things be done with their children without them ever even knowing about, which we know is happening, right? The grooming that happens with in some of these schools and the, you know, they have them for 8 hours a day. And a lot of times parents end up shocked. I mean, honestly, it was one of the things that turned Elon Musk into a conservative was they did this to one of his kids.
3: Yes.
4: So this is not a first, it's not your first rodeo on this philosophy and having to fight this battle.
3: We just finished the case, Rick, out of California, with families who that the school ordered all of the fifth graders to read a book called My Shadow is Pink to their kindergarten buddy. They were forcing, you know, 11-year-olds to push gender ideology on little kindergartners.
4: My goodness.
3: Some of them said, I don't feel good about doing that to my kindergarten buddy to make them confused about who they are. And so the parents went to the school and said, why aren't you notifying us? You know, you should be telling us if you're going to go into something like, and number two, our child needs a religious exemption. The school's response was, you have no right to be notified and we're not giving religious exemptions. In other words, you parents don't know what's right and wrong. We know what's right and wrong.
4: We had to
3: go into federal court. We got a Democrat judge, appointed judge, federal court. And even that judge said, this violates parental rights. This violates the Constitution. They do have a right to a religious exemption. And so they've just settled the case after we won in court and they're changing the policy so that this never happens again. The parents will be notified and people will get religious exemptions. But it shows you the kind of thing that's going on all over the country.
4: Yeah. And parents, you know, we encourage you to be aware of what's happening at your school. Get involved. Show up at the school board meetings. Ask questions. And there's so much you can do. Kelly, we'll definitely be praying. I would encourage people to go to firstliberty.org, get on a monthly donation to these guys. They do these cases. I didn't even realize it was that many, man. I thought you were going to say, you know, 30 or 40 cases is still a lot. That's a huge caseload, 400 and something cases. Folks, help them do what they're doing. It's incredible the victories that they've had. It affects every single one of us. They're fighting for us and our kids. Kelly Shackelford, you're champ, man. Appreciate you, brother.
3: Always great being with you, Rick.
2: That was Kelly Shackelford from First Liberty. Next up is Coach Tom Mullins. Love this guy. Christchurch in Florida. Remember speaking there years ago. And, of course, he's had the Bartons out. And they just did incredible work. New book. Thanks so much for coming on to talk about it, Coach.
6: Hey, I'm excited about being with y'all.
4: Well, we love you, brother. Love your ministry and all that you've done over the years. And Thrilled to hear that you just got back from a hunting trip. That's one of my favorite things to do as well. But excited about the book, Grandpa's Wisdom. Tell us about it.
5: Well, you know, my grandfather was the key influencer in my life. He was a man's man, and he was a godly man. And he just, you know, he led by example in his life, and he modeled his life. And I wanted to take the wisdom that he had shared with me all through my life that shaped my life, and I wanted to share it with others. And, you know, when I grew up, there was kind of a common set of values that pretty well embrace most people in your communities. But we're not dealing with that today, Rick, as you That's well true. Know. And I didn't want these core values to be lost. And I wanted to capture them and be able to share them and then put a little bit of Grandpa's wisdom on them as I went through the book.
4: I love it. It's so needed right now, man, because so many people are literally asking, what does it mean to be an American? What is a value system worth saving? What, you know, so showing that to people in a fun way.
5: Right. And you know, Grandpa taught us, he taught us principles that live by, and these are principles that are, it across every cultural line, it through all the decades, these principles are true because they were built upon the Word of God and the character that God wants us to display in our lives. And so I share in very short chapters the principle and then the wisdom of it applied and then a lot of what Grandpa would say to you today if he could talk to you about that principle. And then I close out every chapter with, here's what wisdom's reward is for your life when you apply these principles to your life. And so I really enjoyed writing the book.
4: Well, that's why I love the subtitle, Unlocking the Secrets of a Victorious Life. Too many people have been black-pilled, right? Where they're just down all the time or they've given up on America. I mean, you taught people for years at Christ Fellowship how important it is to have the right perspective. A biblical perspective is not like the 10 spies that were depressed when they came back from looking at the Promised Land. It's the Joshua and Caleb mindset.
5: Yeah, right,
4: and that sounds
5: right.
4: Like what your grandfather taught you.
5: Right. You know, the interesting thing is like I have a chapter in there, like, you know, always go the second mile. Here's what Grandpa taught me. He said, always give more than is expected of you. So whatever the expectation is, whatever job or assignment you may have, that's your starting point, but that's not your finishing point. That's where you start, but you're going to always strive to exceed. And when I speak to graduates or I'm speaking at college commencements or wherever I go, I say, listen, there are no traffic jams on the second mile. Jesus said, if a man asks you to go 1 mile, go 2. And it's on that second mile that you establish who you are, your true identity. And when you go the second mile, you'll never lack for new opportunities that will expose themselves. One of the great examples in the Word of God is Rebekah. And you remember that when Abraham sent his servant out to find an appropriate wife for Isaac, the son of promise, he came into the village, and the village girls were out there drawing water. But Rebecca, she brought him a cup of water. But then she looked at him and said, I will water your camels as well. Now, that wasn't expected. A camel drinks 20 gallons of water. My goodness, 10 camels? That's 200 gallons of water. That girl had to draw and pour in a trough for the camels to drink. She went to second, third, fourth mile. Well, because of it, she was selected as the wife, and she stepped into history as a part of the great line. And I just I break that out in the book where if you're willing to go the second mile, you will stand out. God never created us to be average anyways. He wants us to stand out. And when you do stand out, you'll never lack for new opportunities.
4: Wow, I never thought about the amount of water and how many camels.
5: She had to draw 200 gallons. Think about that with probably a gallon jug. How many trips and how many hours did that take her to do that? And then, you know, you look at Joseph's life, and you always see that Joseph was always put in charge. Well, why was he put in charge? You go back, you realize that everything entrusted to him, he made it better.
2: You got to hang with us, folks. You know this is going to be good. Stay with us. Coach Tom Mullins, our guest. We'll be right back on At the Core.
6: How do you measure success? Hi, I'm Chuck Bentley with My Money Life from Crown. Our culture believes success is found in a bigger paycheck, a larger home, or a growing investment portfolio. Christians can wrongly believe that material success is evidence of spiritual success. But in Hebrews 11, it tells a different story. This chapter, known as the Hall of Faith, celebrates men and women who trusted God in extraordinary ways. Some experienced incredible victories, but others were imprisoned, mocked, persecuted, destitute, and killed for their faith. Some wandered in deserts and mountains, living in caves and holes in the ground. God declared that the world was not worthy of them. Because genuine faith is measured by steadfast obedience, not by financial success. This truth has profound implications. God gave us principles for wise stewardship, but wealth was not presented as the reward of faithfulness. Some of God's most faithful servants possessed very little by the world's standards. We're called to faithfully manage whatever God entrusts to us. The measure of success is not the size of our bank account, but the condition of our heart. 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
7: And Wayne Shepherd with Dave Zanotti. It's time for today's edition of the Public Square. We ended on an abrupt note yesterday, Dave. Let's pick it right up, and it's in the archive as well if people want to listen.
8: Well, what are the folks that are advocating the godless equation and who are attacking Christian nationalism? What are they fighting against? What are they fighting for? Well, they're fighting against people who operate in the public world, the public platform, in civil government, whether that's going to a city council meeting or to a library board or to running for Congress or for advocating one candidate or another or political parties. They're fighting against anyone who's politically involved and views their religious motivation, their thoughts, their beliefs, their worldview in that public arena. And they're fighting against organizations like ours that are proud of the American founding. Not 100% of all the actions, but of the founding, more than proud. The founding ideas, and as they are represented in the Declaration and the Constitution, we believe represent a high point in the entire human story. Well, what they're fighting for, whether it's Congressman Huffman or all of his allies that are behind the scenes, and there are many, and there are more billionaires than just a few that are involved in this process. What they're fighting for is what they call a secular democracy. In other words, they want to convince everyone that what America was when it was founded and should be today is a secular, non-theistic democracy. Now, it's really hard to find those words in the writings of the people who put this country together. So they've got to get as far away from those writings as they can and use a series of buzzwords to try to convince us that they have historical authority in that conversation.
7: We have much more on this in our long-form programming, which you'll find on radio and online at thepublicsquare.com.
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2: We're back here on At the Core with Walker Wobbin and Rick Green. Thanks for staying with me. Coach Tom Mullins, our special guest. You were just talking about Joseph, Coach. Go ahead.
5: So I love that when you're committed to making whatever's entrusted to you better, once again, you'll never lack for new opportunities or advancement in your life when you live that way. And that was what Grandpa, you know, taught me. And just that's just one little chapter right there.
4: Oh, man, I love it. I love it. That is so good. I always thought about Joseph just being somebody that he couldn't have been a sourpuss, right? He couldn't have been down and bitter. Otherwise, he wouldn't have gotten all those, appointments and moved up and been somebody that the leaders wanted to be around. They wanted him
5: exactly.
4: to get the promotions. And, man, that's what you're teaching.
5: Before the Apostle Paul coined the phrase in Colossians, you know, whatever you do in word and deed, do it as unto the Lord. Joseph had that in his heart. There was something in his heart. He says, you know, I'm going to do my very best at this. You know, I tell young people all the time. Don't ever allow the size of your assignment dictate the amount of effort you put into fulfilling that assignment. In other words, sometimes we think, that's a small assignment. It's not really a big of a deal. And we kind of go about half-heartedly. But Joseph, it's really true about him. Whatever his assignment was, he did it with all of his heart. And so he never lacked for new opportunities, never lacked for new advancement in everything he did, because he did it with excellence. And I'm convinced, Rick, that when we do things with excellence, it not only honors God, but it will expand our influence upon the lives of others when we're committed to simply do the very best we can and give it our very best effort, no matter what the size of the assignment is.
4: Grandpa's wisdom, unlocking the secrets of a victorious life. Coach, God bless you, man. I'm going to certainly remember, even just from our little bit of time together today, no traffic jams on the second mile.
5: On the second mile, baby. Come on.
4: I'm borrowing that one from you from now on.
5: Grab that one and run. I got one more thing I want to share.
4: Yeah.
5: That Grandpa would say, guard your integrity in everything you do, and it will guard you. God's blessings be on you, man. We love you guys.
4: You too. Tom Mullins. God bless you, brother. Thanks for coming on.
2: That was Coach Tom Mullins. Some of Grandpa's wisdom. You got to love it. All right, we're going to switch gears now. Start talking about Lincoln. Yeah, that's right. Lincoln. Mark David Hall, our special guest, such a prolific author and incredible professor. Thanks so much for coming on, Mark. Looking forward to this conversation.
9: Thanks so much for having me.
4: Hey, we got a great question on Abraham Lincoln. But first of all, congrats on the White House video that went viral. That you did such a great job in that. What a great summation. And so many people impacted by that. Enjoyed it.
9: Thank you. Yeah, I was honored to do it. And of course, the topic was the faith of the founders. All the videos are good, but I'm glad the White House chose to emphasize that many of the founders were good, godly, orthodox Christians who looked to the Bible and the Christian political tradition as they broke from Great Britain and created their constitutional order. So, yeah, it was a real honor. Thank you.
4: It was good. Well done and concise and just glad to see so many people watch that and get that education. Well, let's jump in. Here's what the listener wrote in. I have a friend who believes a lot of conspiracies surrounding Abraham Lincoln, that he was a dictator and suppressed free speech, et cetera. I was curious if you know of any good material on Lincoln that I can read that would help me better defend him. I wanted to also hear what y'all had to say on the subject. And of course, you know, in the David and Tim Barton and Rick Green conversation, it was, wow, we need Mark David Hall on this one. So what are your thoughts, man?
9: Thank you. I would say pretty much anything written by Alan Guelzo, the great student of Abraham Lincoln in the Civil War, a fine historian now at the Hamilton Center down at the University of Florida. He has a great book, The Faith of Abraham Lincoln, that I think very accurately and fairly treats his faith and treats some of these claims that that Lincoln was a dictator. You know, some of them have a kernel of truth. For instance, Abraham Lincoln basically abolished the writ of habeas corpus in Maryland. He's, of course, trying very, very very hard to keep Maryland in the Union. Maryland and Virginia, of course, surround Washington, D.C. Virginia has left the Union. And if Maryland leaves the Union, and Maryland, of course, was a slave state, we would be in a lot of trouble, we being the North in this case, being the free states. And so he just simply abolished writ of habeas corpus so he could arrest troublemakers and keep the peace and keep Maryland in the Union. Now, that is constitutionally problematic because, of course, the U.S. Constitution says that Congress can abolish or pause the writ of habeas corpus, but not the chief executive. But there's sometimes in American history, I think, where political leaders, where statesmen just need to act. A good example of this is Thomas Jefferson. When he had a chance to buy Louisiana from France, he was really worried that he did not have the constitutional authority to do so. He thought maybe we should amend the Constitution so that we could buy Louisiana. But when push came to shove, it was such a good real estate bargain that he went ahead and did it. And thank goodness he did.
4: Yeah, no kidding. So a lot of people thankful for that one today, for sure. And just make sure I got the book right. So this is Our Ancient Faith. That's the one by Alan
9: Guelzo. That may be a book by him. I'm thinking of the book called The Faith of Abraham Lincoln. Unless I'm mistaken the title.
4: No, gotcha. Okay, good. And I was just looking up his website. Looks like all his books are there on alanguelzo.com. So check that out as well. Dr. Hall, there seems to be a turning point of interest in these subjects. And I want to say it this way, the truth getting out. In other words, there's been so much revision over the last 50, 60 years and controlled so much by most educational institutions, the Smithsonian, or we're even seeing exposés on the Smithsonian now. It just seems like there's a real turning point happening right now. I mean, are you feeling the same thing? Because you're out there on the front lines with so many of these debates.
9: You know, sometimes there needs to be a revision, right? I think shortly after his presidency, Dwight D. Eisenhower was seen as a failed president, as someone who was, you know, used to being a good military general, but just couldn't handle being president, didn't know what he was up to. Historians have gone back and looked at that. Over the last 20, 30 years, they've revised the earlier take on Dwight D. Eisenhower and said, actually, he was an excellent president. He knew what he was doing. He was involved and he was pursuing very important policies, such as checking the Soviets in very important ways. But the sort of revision you're talking about, I agree with. It's a problematic when historians, especially progressive historians, 1619 types, which aren't even historians, right? They're journalists, want to tear down the America's founders, want to tear down a great president like Abraham Lincoln. And I think some of that's just driven by progressive ideology. Some of it's driven by Marxism. Some of it's driven by an anti-American ideology. And yeah, it's very problematic. And so it's our job as writers of history to challenge this, to push back against it and say, no, wait a minute. Let's be careful in these claims. So take the claim about Abraham Lincoln. I think it's fair to say that we don't want to hold Abraham Lincoln up as a saint. We can point to some of his actions that are maybe problematic from a constitutional perspective, and we might be critical of those. But again, if we step back and look at an imbalance, the Union is threatened, Washington, D.C. is threatened, something has to be done. I think, in my personal opinion, his actions are justifiable, even if constitutionally problematic.
4: And even just taking the whole package, I mean, he was faced with maybe the toughest presidency of all in terms of what he had to deal with and to hold the Union together, to get to the point that he did, to, you know, I'm like you. I'm okay. Yeah, there's some areas that are problematic, but I mean, I rank him number two out of all of my favorite, all of the presidents in terms of their effectiveness and what they did to save the country and keep the country together in his case. So, yeah, I mean, overall record, I don't know how we could say anything other than, you know, wow, he accomplished a great presidency, in my opinion.
9: Periodically, there are surveys taken of academic historians and political scientists and such, and we should take them with a grain of salt when it comes to recent presidents. So someone like Ronald Reagan, I think, is one of the greatest presidents, but he's always ranked very, very low because I think many of the historians used to be anyway, grew up when he was president. They're progressives. They don't like him. And even more recent historians tend in that direction. So if you leave out the recent presidents from, let's say, Nixon on up, historians always agree. Number one is either George Washington or Abraham Lincoln. Number two is the other. I mean, it's just consistent. Liberal historians, yeah. Conservative historians, pretty much anyone except the Southern agrarians that are still kind of mad about the Civil War will rank right. Lincoln as either number one or number two. And I think that's a very fair ranking.
4: Yeah, you know, it's funny you mentioned that, though, because we get a lot of hate mail sometimes when we bring up this topic and we say positive things about Lincoln, because there's definitely still people that hold on to just the anger after Reconstruction got passed down, and they still feel it very much so. And in some ways, I can understand. But, you know, if you step back and look at the whole thing, I'm thankful. And I think the faith part is an important part to remember about him as well. So good. Catch us up on you. So you've been at Regent now for a few years. Tell us how things are going at Regent. Michelle Bachman, our friend, is there as well. And we always encourage people to keep Regent on their list of possible colleges to attend. We've had a lot of Patriot Academy kids go there and go through the law school there as well. But catch us up on you and what's going on there at Regent.
9: Thank you. Yeah, Regent is going full bore. The law school is excellent. I'm not in the law school, but I know a lot of the law profs, and they are great. In my opinion, of Regent Law was already high, but it's higher than it was. I'm in the Robertson School of Government, of course. They brought me in because we started a new PhD program. I almost literally cannot think of a better place in the country you could go to study American history, especially the American founding, religious liberty, church-state relations. And I'm not just talking about myself. There are a number of good colleagues there that one could work with. As I said, we have a PhD program. We have an MA program. It's solid. The undergraduate college is growing. The honors program is remarkable. So, yeah, highest marks. I do have news for you. We just learned, I think it was just last week, that Dean Bachman is stepping away as dean. She's going to focus on Israel and combating anti-Semitism in her public speaking, and she'll still be attempting to raise funds for Regent. So she'll be involved with Regent. I think she'll still be a promoter of the Robertson School of Government, but she won't be my direct dean. And so essentially we have basically an interim arrangement for this upcoming year, and we'll see what they do with it in the future. If I can mention, Rick, one thing, yeah. I direct a study for First Liberty, the religious liberty advocacy group called Religious Liberty in the States. Yeah. Just last week, we released our 2026 findings, and we have a new leader. Basically, we look at 50 distinct ways that states can choose to protect religious liberty or not. And Arkansas has shot to the top. Arkansas is about 25th in the nation 3 years ago, and they've passed a series of laws that have now made them number one in the nation. They surpassed Florida, which was number one last year.
4: And go Hogs, go.
9: Yeah, no, it's great. It's fantastic. And Tennessee did wonderful as well. Florida's still up there, number three, I think. So I would encourage your listeners to go to Religious Liberty in the States. The whole study is online. The study, all the data and whatnot, but in a very accessible form. So I would really encourage any of your listeners who are interested in religious liberty to go look at the study.
4: I'm going to guess that you know, for a state to move that much on the list in that short of a period of time, I mean, clearly the governor had to have a lot to do with that, Sarah Huckabee Sanders. We've got some great friends in the legislature there that were able to get some good things passed in the last couple of years. I mean, that's a lot of movement in 3 years. So there had to be good leadership to get them there.
9: You know, that's exactly right. They passed a wonderful, back in 2015, a Religious Freedom Restoration Act, which is the most important thing a state could have. But then recently passed a good medical conscience protection. And then they passed a wonderful bill that basically protects anyone who might be asked to participate in a wedding ceremony to which they have religious objections. So it protects clergy. It protects judges and other public officials. But very importantly, it protects individuals like bakers and florists and musicians who might be asked to participate in a same-sex wedding ceremony and yet they have religious convictions. I'm thinking here of a Jack Phillips. So no longer now in the states of Mississippi and Arkansas can you have a situation where someone like a Jack Phillips or an Aaron and Melissa Klein are basically persecuted out of business. I guess Jack Phillips is still in business. The Kleins aren't. So, yeah, Arkansas is making some real important strides. And you're exactly right. The government was at the center of this advancement.
4: Well, Mark, I don't usually admit this to people, but I'm a Razorback myself. I was born in Little Rock. I got to Texas as quick as I could. I'm an American by birth and a Texan only by the grace of God. But anyway, that's great to hear about Arkansas. Hey, Tennessee, and just progress, right, in all of these states. Regent.edu, for those of you that, as we were talking about, the incredible university there, and also not only the right philosophy and foundations being taught there, an absolutely gorgeous campus and beautiful place to be there in Virginia as well. Dr. Mark David Hall, bless you, brother. Great having you on. Let's get you back soon.
9: Thank you very much.
4: Well, there you have it, folks. Not all academics are bad. Seriously, always love having Professor Mark David Hall on at Regent University now, doing a great job there. And one of the few places that I recommend young people go. Of course, the number one place I recommend the young people go is the Patriot Institute. That's the place you really want to be. No, seriously, we love Regent, love Liberty. There's a few schools out there we do recommend. We've had, you know, a few programs recently with some of our Patriot Institute grads. We've talked about some of the things being offered there. We've got some really cool announcements coming up that are, I think, going to really surprise you with the type of degrees you're going to be able to get through Patriot Academy and our partnerships with Southeastern University and Oak Brook and some other really cool places. So some cool stuff. Just be listening carefully in the next 2 or 3 weeks. Plan to be making some big announcements that I think are going to really encourage you and also give young people some additional outlets for pursuing whatever it is that God's called them to. I mean, that's the main thing. I always tell kids, I'd love to have you at Patriot Academy, but more than anything, I want you to be where God wants you. I want you to be in God's perfect will, not even just his permissive will. You can be doing good things, but not be in that sweet spot where you really feel God's pleasure. As the famous Olympian Eric Liddell said, God made me fast, and when I run, I feel his pleasure. I always joke with the kids when I tell that story and say, when I run, I don't feel anyone's pleasure because I hate running, but that's not what God's called me to do. At any rate, we want to help these young people find that purpose, find what it is that God's called them to do. And, you know, it could be a particular university or school or education or ministry or mission trip or whatever it might be. The key is helping them ask the right questions to figure out what that thing is. We call it living your purpose. What has God called you to? There's a, you know, the scripture about God giving you the desires of your heart. We don't think that means he just lets you do whatever you want. We think that means he literally plants certain desires within you that will help you find that purpose. perfect will, where you do feel his pleasure when you're doing that thing, because you know that you're in that sweet spot. If you're interested in that, you can go to patriotacademy.com. We've got a book and an audio series on that called Living Your Purpose, but we teach that at all of our Patriot Academy programs, the leadership congresses, which are just, you know, 3 to 7 days in a state capital somewhere in the country, and also at the Patriot Institute when you come spend a full year with us. Check it out today at patriotacademy.com. We're going to take a quick break. 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

0: maybe you've wondered what Christianity offers that other faith traditions don't.
1: We have the answer to the great question of the ages. If a man die, shall he live again?
0: Billy Graham.
1: No longer do men have to stumble in the fog and darkness of hopelessness. A light shines brighter than the noonday sun, offering hope and immortality to every man that has been born again.
0: Being born again means you have a fresh start in your life through a personal relationship with Jesus.
1: Jesus Christ died on the cross in your place. He took your judgment, your sin, and your death. And now God says, believe on him, trust him. The Bible says, if we confess with our mouths the Lord Jesus and believe in our hearts that God raised him from the dead, we shall be saved. Because he lives, we that know him shall live also.
0: Find out more at findpeacewithgod.net. That's findpeacewithgod.net. We're the Billy Graham Evangelistic Association.
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0: We're back here on At the Court with Walker Wildman and Rick Green. Thanks to all my guests that joined me today. I'm going to close out today's final segment with a teaser for a national class that we're about to do in just a couple of weeks. Now, this is a class that you can actually sign up for at patriotacademy.com for free. It's called Biblical Citizenship in Modern America. It's our most popular class. About 2 million people have been through this thing. Thousands and thousands of churches have done this across the country, and it's phenomenal. I mean, we're talking Charlie Kirk, Bob McEwen, Rabbi Daniel Lappin, David Barton, Tim Barton, Kirk Cameron, so many others that are in there helping to teach biblical citizenship. So I just want to give you a little teaser today. It's basically the first part of the class, and let you know you can sign up for free and join us for a national class. We call this basically a national online class on Monday nights. We're going to be doing this at 8 p.m. Central Time every Monday night for 8 weeks in a row. It's going to start on October 12th, and you can sign up at patriotacademy.com. Let's jump in and get a little taste. And by the way, when you do that national class with us, we'll do some live sort of special guest each week, open the class with that, then we'll watch the class video, and then I'll be available to take questions at the end of class with whoever the special guest is for that night. So it's a great time to interact, and you can ask questions, you know, through the chat, and there'll be thousands of people on there with us. It'll be fun. So if you'd like to join us on that, check it out at patriotacademy.com. Let's jump in and get a little taste of biblical citizenship in modern America.
1: Say we're spoiled. I mean, we've enjoyed freedom so much for so long, and we haven't had to pay the price for it, that now all of a sudden when we start experiencing a little bit of tyranny, we almost become like, you know, snowflakes and want to run to our safe spaces instead of saying, hey, let's learn. How can we win? How can we be like those pilgrims that came over and went through so much to try to launch freedom?
2: That's right. One of the things that you and other historians have taught me is that the pilgrims came over and they landed in a wilderness with nothing but some Bibles and some chickens. And they built the template for the greatest country in the history of the earth. We are here in a virtual paradise in California, United States, the greatest country in the world. We were born into this, many of us, with churches on every corner and everything else, and we're letting it all fall through our fingers. So we have a different mindset than they had. I mean, they fought for liberty. We're fighting from liberty, and we're just watching it go, afraid of those who are just writing the narrative before us. But we've got a book that already wrote the story long before they showed up, and it says that Jesus wins.
1: That's right. Amen. Amen. I think...
2: Now, I sound like, boy, I'm on board with the whole, like I got it all understood, but I'll tell you what, I don't. I don't understand the steps and the strategy for the how-to for everyday citizens like you and me. I get voting, and we need to continue to do a better job at that. But I also understand that we got to get more involved in the things that those quotes told us.
1: That's right.
2: Education and law and government and arts and entertainment and medicine and military and everything.
1: Well, before we get to the action steps, let's lay a good foundation of what the principles are that will produce that. And then we'll talk about how to do those action steps. And that was, you went on a journey, really, with your movie Monumental, and you rediscovered the secret sauce. I mean, you went back and found the formula that was not in 1776, 150 years before that.
2: That's right.
1: Before you go to the monument itself, tell us what surprised you most, and then we're going to take a quick break, and we're going to come back and get the whole story. But I'm wondering if there was one thing out of all, because you discovered a lot, and the movie's fantastic, we want to recommend it, but what was your number one shock?
2: I think my number one shock, as I went to retrace the escape route of the pilgrims, because my idea was, if our country's headed in the wrong direction, who can best point us in the right direction? Well, the right blames the left blames the right, the rich blame the poor point to the rich as the ones causing the problems, the church points to Hollywood for corrupting the world, and the media points to the church as the cause of all the problems and wars in the world. And I think, with everybody playing the blame game, who can give us the right answer?
1: That was almost a Johnny Cash song, the one on the right blames the one in the middle, the one on the left. Anyway, I'm sorry, go ahead. Kirk's like, where did that come from?
2: Now I'm thinking of all my favorite Johnny Cash songs. Sorry.
1: I told you we were going to have fun doing this.
2: And so I thought, well, maybe it's as simple as we just forgot what made us such a great nation in the first place.
1: Yeah.
2: And there were people who basically had a recipe for liberty and justice for all, and they didn't have cell phones, they didn't have the internet, they didn't have all these things. If only I could talk to them. Well, you know, I didn't have a DeLorean and I couldn't go back, like Marty McFly and visit them. So I did the next best thing and I went to England and began retracing the escape route of the separatists, the pilgrims, as they called themselves. And they escaped to Holland, where they spent 12 years with their pastor, John Robinson, who taught them these biblical nation-building techniques found in the scriptures. And those are the things that they tucked away in their hearts and in their minds and brought over on the Mayflower to the New World, and they began living them out. And what surprised me the most was that the pilgrims were not just these, oh, I don't know, in fifth grade, I have this picture that I can just see even right now in my mind of these people in drab clothes with, belt buckles on their shoes, holding turkey guns and these funny hats. And they were people who were just running from a king because they wanted religious liberty. I learned that these were the radical, free-thinking biblicists who had a biblical worldview and understood that even the government was under the authority of God. And if he was abusing his power, that they needed to do something about that, because Jesus came to set captives free and came to give liberty, both internally from sin and externally from tyrants. And so they risked everything to come across an ocean and land in a wilderness in the winter so that they could, in essence, lay their faces down in the snow and die so that their children could use their backs as stepping stones to get to a land of promise and liberty. And that's the kind of Christian I want to be.
0: Amen. Amen. Oh, man. And they... So what you're saying is they didn't just sit around and complain about whatever was happening with the government. They actually took action. And I always miss that very important point. 12 years of study, basically. 12 years of getting ready. We always want the solution next month, you know, right now, immediate gratification. 12 years of preparing themselves before they even came.
2: That's right. And they were learning the principles from their pastor, okay? So these are nation-building, government principles, political principles, if you will, from their pastor. And that told me that, wow, pastors have sure come a long way. Most pastors won't touch politics with a 10-foot pole. But these are the things I have to discuss with my children. These are the things on social media and in the news that really get us riled up. And if there's anyone I want to hear about this stuff from, it's from the man of God who has been given wisdom in the pulpit to educate us about how to see them through the lens of the scriptures.
0: Amen. Oh.
2: And that's what I love about the pilgrims.
0: Yeah. I love it. Let's take a deep dive. Let's go into those principles and what they actually laid as our foundation. We're going to take a quick break. When we come back, Kirk Cameron's going to explain what he learned from Monumental and what the pilgrims did to launch this freedom on this continent. We'll be back on Biblical Citizenship.
3: That was awesome, man. So good.
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5: The set of ideas that is being implemented and advanced in this capital at this time is terribly frightening to people who are students of history.
6: When you look at the Roman Empire, the parallels to what is going on in America are absolutely frightening.
7: And the question is, are we going to go the right path ourselves, or are we going to continue down the wrong path that so many nations have fallen into?
8: I can't save your soul.
2: Welcome back to Biblical Citizenship in Modern America. My name is Kirk Cameron, and Rick and I were just talking about a journey that I took, retracing the escape route of the pilgrims from England to Holland, where they spent 12 years with their pastor, John Robinson. And he taught them the nation-building techniques in the Bible so that they could go and establish a new colony, a new society that would bring heaven's principles to earth. And these principles, interestingly, were the same principles that were used in the ancient Hebrew Republic under the leadership of Moses. and they apply to us today, and they bring blessing to us today. So continuing this journey, I followed them to Massachusetts. That's ultimately where they come to Plymouth, and that's where we know of Plymouth Rock. But I discovered that there was something else that they left for us, and it was a marker. They left for us an instruction manual for how to create liberty and preserve liberty. It was almost as though the pilgrims knew that man's heart was selfish enough and prideful enough to eventually drift from the essential principles, and that we would need someone to pull us back. Almost as though we would throw the instruction manual out the window, like Rick said, and we would need someone to give us another one. I discovered that they left for us a giant granite monument in the middle of a forest, hidden in a place where most people don't even know it's there. It's called the National Monument to the Forefathers. It is the largest granite monument in America, and it spells out the Pilgrims' secret sauce recipe for how to build and sustain a free and just society under the Word of God, and most people have never even heard of it. I've actually created a replica of this monument. It's the only one in the world that I know of that is detailed like this. In fact, I hired the best sculptors in the world. This is the Weta Workshop, the ones who did all the sculpting for the sculptures in Lord of the Rings and Avatar and King Kong. And they've replicated this in great detail. And I want to show you this incredibly important and hidden monument that is sitting on a hill right now, tucked behind a forest of trees in Plymouth, Massachusetts. This monument spells out the recipe for liberty. This is the instructions on how to build a free and just and prosperous nation like ours. Now, just to give you some perspective, if you were to stand next to the real monument, you would, at 6 feet tall, come up to right here. So you would come up to this line right here if you were standing there. And by the way, I encourage everyone to make a pilgrimage to Plymouth, Massachusetts, and go to the real National Monument of the Forefathers. So here it is, the largest granite monument in America. Our pilgrim forefathers and foremothers felt that this monument was so important that they inscribed these principles, they carved it into granite so that we would never forget and never lose our way. How many of you think that we are forgetting our essential principles and our first love for this country and its principles, and we're losing our way? Yeah. That's right. We definitely are. This is our way back home. And I want to decode and decipher this for you. Now, notice there's a lot of detail here, but the most obvious features are the five human figures around this monument. Now, the largest one is also the one at the top. It's also at the very center, the very spine, the very backbone and core of this monument. Now, I'm going to read for you at the very front. This says, this is the National Monument to the Forefathers. This is erected by a grateful people in remembrance of their labors, sacrifice, and sufferings for the cause of civil and religious liberty. So they made this for the purpose of liberty. What does liberty mean? Freedom. Freedom. That's what Jesus came to bring us. Freedom and eternal life. And it's two kinds of freedom that they were all about. It was both internal freedom, that's religious freedom, the freedom from sin, the freedom to worship God, and external freedom, civil freedom, the freedom from governments that tell you that you can't have your friends come over to your house at Christmas time and sing Christmas carols. Freedom from a government that tells you how to live, how to die, where you'll work, what you eat, what you wear, what kind of music you can and can't listen to. This is the kind of tyranny that they wanted to be set free from. And this gives you the instructions on how to obtain that. So back to the top of the monument. This largest figure is what they believed was primary, most important. Her name is written right here, and it says faith. Faith. We know that. George Washington told us that. 150 years later, we find that faith is at the very heart and soul of this American Republic. And our forefathers and foremothers knew this. And it's not just any faith. Notice the details. Faith is pointing to the one true God of heaven.
0: Oh, man, there's so much more there. You've got to take the national class with us. Go to patriotacademy.com today. Get signed up. It starts October 12th. It'll be at 8 p.m. on Monday nights. It will be live. You're going to have a great time. 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We're out of time today. 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

0: I'm Ruth Kramer with Mission Network News. Southwestern Yemen was a hotspot last weekend in the fight for control between Yemen's Saudi-backed government and the Iran-backed Houthis. According to Yemen's UNICEF representative, more than 146,000 people there have been displaced since conflict broke out again in July. There's another layer Todd Nettleton with the Voice of the Martyrs USA wants you to know about. If you're a Christian, you have family in Yemen.
1: Yes, there's, you know, Sunni and Shia, but there are also Christians. Now, they are a tiny, tiny minority within the country, and they are, as the scriptures say, hard-pressed on every side.
0: Pressure on new believers comes first from Muslim family, and then local authorities. Pray for supernatural wisdom on who they share the hope of Jesus with.
1: Literally, that conversation can lead to your death, or it can lead to an opportunity to share the gospel.
0: And a month after Nepal's glacial mountain collapse, thousands of Nepali people are still missing, and natural disasters continue to strike the country. In the midst of chaos and pain on the ground, MegaVoice is sending solar-powered lights and audio Bibles to people in need. Matt Copeland with MegaVoice explains.
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0: Although there are physical needs for food, water, and shelter, our hope in Christ is even more critical, and Nepali people are spiritually seeking. 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
4: 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And when I never saw that clip, I've seen a lot of clips of Brother Don, I never saw that clip before. And when I saw that, as you can tell, it immediately resonated with me. 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
1: 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From the studios of WORQ in Wisconsin, this is the Stand Up for the Truth podcast. Today's issues, overlooked headlines, and biblical observations, equipping the remnant around the globe. 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
2: 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I'm Crash, and today, one of my favorite subjects that just won't go away. 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
3: Yes, Bub Coons is back from Reasons for Hope. And we're going to catch up with his debunked series and the podcast. 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And we're going to ask Bub about the latest installment and also what were the most popular, the most effective. But there's one we want to focus in on today. That's all I'm going to tell you for now. And I think today's podcast will be a good barometer of the culture. My scripture today is Psalm 195. There is no comments at standupforthetruth.com. Psalm 145:17-21. The Lord is righteous in all his ways, gracious in all his works. The Lord is near to all who call upon him, to all who call upon him in truth. He will fulfill the desire of those who fear him. He also will hear their cry and save them. The Lord preserves all who love him, but all the wicked he will destroy. My mouth shall speak the praise of the Lord, and all flesh shall bless his holy name forever and ever. Oh, let's pray this morning. Lord, we lift up a new week and a new day to serve you. So many distractions that are designed to keep us from focusing on you, and yet you never change. Your truth is for all generations. Steady us, Lord, when we feel like we're losing our grip, when our lives seem to unravel suddenly, or we just get caught up in the urgent. Help us to focus on you and your calling when those things happen, to have your heart for the lost. We lift up Bub to you. Bless his labors for the kingdom. Give him continued wisdom and direction. Use him to reach people and give them hope in these trying times. Lord, protect him and his loved ones. And we ask that you'd provide in all things as only you can. We ask all this in Jesus' name. Amen. Bub Coons is the director of Debunked, a division of Reasons for Hope Ministry. He writes, directs, and produces the popular and fast-paced Debunked videos and co-hosts the Debunked Files, a video podcast where he and his co-hosts, interview Christian experts on a wide range of topics. 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And part of how he does that is by producing truth-filled, accessible, captivating content that packs a punch. Indeed, it does. 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And then Reasons for Hope is at R4H.com. 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Welcome back to Stand Up for the Truth, Bub.
4: So good to see you. Thanks for having me again. I'm excited about this subject. Not really, but I am.
3: Me too.
4: I can't believe. Yeah.
3: Yeah, me too. Nearly a million subscribers. Okay, you have the video series, podcast, Debunk TV. How is the debunking business? I'm pretty sure it's got to be brisk these days because there's so much out there to confuse people. We're up against a lot. I think debunking is a full-time job for all of us.
4: It definitely can be. I mean, if we had the source, the resources, the time and everything, I think we could put a debunked video out every day.
3: Yeah.
4: But, you know, unfortunately, or fortunately for me, because I write these things, it's a lot of work.
3: Yeah.
4: We try to put one out a quarter, so we're trying to keep up with

0: with what's going on. You know, mostly our team goes out. We have four or five speakers, and they go out around the world, and they talk to mostly, you know, young adults, a lot of adults. But and they what they do is they go ask all these kids what's on their mind. What's going on in your mind that's keeping you from selling out to the Lord Jesus Christ with all your heart, soul, mind, and strength? What's the thing? What's the obstacle? And this topic actually comes up the most, which blew my mind.
1: What? Wow.
0: Yeah.
1: That blows my mind too. And we still haven't told people what it is.
0: It was shocking because I know we haven't.
1: Go ahead. No, we will. Go ahead.
0: Yeah, so, I mean, because I didn't want to do this video. I mean, you've had Carl on your show before. Yeah. He's the founder of Reasons for Hope. He didn't really want to do the video. We were like, this has been settled forever. And this question kept coming up from the teenagers and the young adults.
1: Yeah.
0: And so our other speaker, Frank Figueroa, said, you know what? I get this the most, so please let's tackle it. So I was like, all right, I'll dig in and go.
1: Okay.
0: And so here we are. So, yeah. You know, let's unveil this. We're talking about the flat earth, right?
1: Flat earth. Yeah. Yes. And why doesn't it ever go away? Because the answer to me and to so many of us is beyond obvious. You explore the most common arguments here. It's such a good video. It's so engaging. So let's break this down, because you have done the heavy lifting, both scientific, observational, and biblical. And you have five popular flat earth claims are in this video. And let's just go through these. Okay, so the number one is, why does the horizon look flat? I already have an answer for that, but I'm going to ask you, why does the horizon look flat? Why is this a question for flat earthers?
0: It all has to do with distance, right? If I go outside in my driveway and I get on my side, and I look down the driveway, it's going to look flat. But if I keep backing up and backing up and backing up, the example we use in a video is, imagine, you know, a fly lands on a basketball and we zoom in. It's going to look flat, right? It's going to look really great. Or you draw a circle and you zoom really tight into the circle, that's going to look like a straight line. But when you pull back, though, it's a basketball. Oh, it's a circle.
1: Yeah.
0: So it's really about perspective at that point. And one of the things I think, we try to cover here is there's a lot of arguments from the flat earth thing. I mean, dozens and dozens. Mm. These were the ones that the kids asked the most about. Okay. So this is the why we cover these specific ones. Mm. And we went after these five because, it's a clear thing to see. Again, when we're talking about this, that whole idea of confirmation bias, once you believe something, you start to look at all the facts that come around and support your idea instead of being able to back away and seeing that, are you serious? The cumulative evidence of the spherical earth is enormous. Mm-hmm. But for some reason, there's a few reasons, you know, psychologically that I think people get in. But yeah, but the first one is the horizon looks flat. We try to simplify these as quick as we can. Imagine we bring up the basketball, and now you kind of get that picture.
1: Yeah.
0: So that doesn't really work anymore. So then we go to the next one, and we try to just deal with these really fast.
1: Yeah. Well, the interesting thing is, you know, when you get so involved in a subject, naturally the minutiae is going to tie you down. If you're not looking at the big picture, if you're not looking at something, you know, pull back 10,000 feet and look at it while you're also looking at the details, you are going to get derailed. That's true of the Bible. That's true of everything in life. You simply can't be an ant in this world. And as a Christian, you cannot be that way, because you will not understand context or big picture. This is a classic example of missing the forest for the trees. So, but the next one is, if the earth is spinning, why can't we feel it? Here we are flying through space, and we're going through seasons, and all these things are happening seemingly while we're standing still. That's what it feels like. But the earth is spinning. So, Bob, why can't we feel that?
0: It's spinning really fast. Well, in the video, we answer it like this. You're in an airplane and you're flying, right, with a bunch of people. All your luggage is there. You might have a dog there. Everything's going. You don't really feel,
1: right,
0: you know, everything's moving. Weren't things flying past me inside the plane? It's like, because when everything's moving in the same direction, that is constant motion and not acceleration. What we feel is acceleration. So if the plane takes off, you feel it. If it swerves, if there's turbulence, you feel it. But when we're all flying together and everything's moving together, then we don't notice it,
1: yeah,
0: right? We get really used to it, by the way.
1: Yeah, Absolutely.
0: Well, you may notice it. People go, of course I noticed the plane. But that's the point is when you're on a giant Earth, yeah, spinning and everything's spinning, the clouds, the sky, you, the ocean, all of it's going together, you don't feel it. Now, if the Earth stops suddenly, you'd feel it.
1: Yes.
0: Or if it sped up 100,000 miles faster, you'd feel it. But we don't feel constant motion.
1: Yeah, yeah.
0: We feel acceleration.
1: 8 billion people, the weight of all that water. I don't know what people are expecting to feel. You know, it's just, to me, it's a matter of physics. But why do ships disappear over the horizon? I like this one a lot because even when you're traveling, if you're traveling any long distance, when you see mountains and you know you're entering a mountainous area, you see the tops of the mountains. You don't see the whole thing right away. To me, this is a no-brainer, but it, you know, it doesn't matter what I think here. Why do ships disappear over the horizon?
0: Well, I think that if it were flat, you would see the boat just get smaller and smaller and smaller and smaller and smaller and smaller and smaller.
1: Right. Right.
0: But if it's curved, you'll see the bottom of the ship disappear first, then the middle, and then the mast. Let's say if it's a sailboat or something. Right. And that's exactly what we observe. Right. So this is funny because a lot of flat earthers wanted to debunk this so bad that they put two poles on like miles apart and shot a laser, tried to shoot a laser through them and said, look, if it's flat, it'll just go straight through. And then they found out it was curved. It was like, oh, never mind. Forget this experiment. And the more they deal with that and the more they look at a boat, and the higher they go up or the lower they go down, you can actually test this one. It's very, very easy to test these on your own. If you don't believe us or you don't believe scientists or you don't believe, you know, you got some, the government's against us, go do these yourself.
1: Yeah.
0: Go stand out on the ocean, you know, watch a boat go out, you know, a cruise liner go out and you'll see exactly that. The bottom goes, the middle goes, the top goes. That happens on a curved Earth.
1: And we're used to that. These are also things that we've seen our whole lives. We don't even, make a formula for that. It just is the way it is. I thought of stars because different stars are visible from different parts of the Earth. I love to watch the night sky. You know, there's a division between the northern and the southern hemispheres.
0: You know,
1: if you're in the northern, we see Polaris. We see the North Star all the time. We see Orion all the time, especially in winter. It's directly above the Earth's geographic pole. North Pole, but if you travel south, Polaris will sink towards the horizon. It will disappear completely, and at the same time, then new constellations will appear. To me, this is simple observation if you're paying attention in life, but if you're not, I guess that was the one I came up with, was the stars, and Bob, I'm sure there are more.
0: Oh, yeah, well, I think there's tons more, and I think people, you know, hundreds of years ago already figured some of this stuff out and did their calculations, and that's why I thought it was, you know, all just really, we really have to tackle this subject.
1: Yeah.
0: But I actually think there's some sincere people that that get caught up in this and believe it. And one of them, I think, would be the next topic where I just can't trust my government. And, you know, so therefore NASA and all their institutions lie, right? They're just lying to us. And they're tricking us and they want to control us and everything's a conspiracy. And you know what? COVID didn't help very much.
1: No, it did not.
0: It didn't help us trust the governments. So, and then you have, you know, one out of 1,000 police officers does something malicious. So now all police officers are bad. So defund all of them.
1: Right.
0: See, it gets so big and we get carried away with this stuff that we start digging into to areas that I don't think you should even spend time with because of the if there's not when there's a natural explanation or, you know, I didn't want to go into this point, but you take the whole Candace Owens thing, which with the Charlie Kirk thing, I don't know how many people out there are following this, but, you know, it's obvious who shot Charlie Kirk. We have the video, we have the testimony, we have all the evidence. But for some reason, certain people hang on to it and go, it couldn't just be that simple.
1: Yeah.
0: It's almost called, what did they call it? It's like proportion. It's called proportionality bias.
1: Interesting.
0: Something enormous, an enormous event has to have a complex, enormous a trigger that happened. It can't just be one guy shot a guy.
1: Hmm. Interesting.
0: You know, the whole JFK thing can't be that. Whole government's involved. Everyone, the Russians are involved. The Israel, it's everyone all the time. And it gets bigger and bigger. Yeah. And it's interesting because a long time ago, I interviewed J. Warner Wallace, who's homicide detective.
1: Oh, yeah. I love that guy. Yeah.
0: And he broke down what it took to make a conspiracy really be possible.
1: Yeah.
0: And it's all the opposites of what people are doing. Here's the way he said it. He goes, the first one is the smallest possible number of co-conspirators. It has to be the smallest number because the more you add, the more someone's going to rat on you.
1: Yes.
0: The second one, he said, you have to do it in the shortest time possible because more time goes over, everything can fall apart. Like I'm going to go, you know, well, let's say the JFK thing. If he's not right there in the library, right then, when the car comes, the whole thing's ruined. So you have to have this miraculous time where it happens. You have to have excellent communication because if you get caught, the cops separate you and you got to have the same story. And then you have to have a strong family relationship because families, fathers and mothers don't usually rat on their kids. And then fifth, he says you have to have low. So none of this applies. Right. When you got to put a conspiracy together that NASA lied for 60 years and we had help from every other government that hates us, North Korea, Russia.
1: Yes.
0: They all conspired to lie to us about the shape of the earth. And then my ultimate question is why? Well, for what?
1: Yeah.
0: Okay. It's flat. Okay. Why would I lie that it's round? I still don't get what the lie helps me do.
1: Right. What's the motivation of the people that are supposed to lie?
0: It makes no sense to me. So the NASA lie one is the hardest to believe. And that's because we have friends in the ministry that have gone up in space and come back and say the earth is round. So now you're calling my friends who are believers liars.
1: Right.
0: And all the astronauts and their wives and their employees,
1: their kids,
0: liars.
1: Yeah.
0: All of them just for reasons we don't know.
1: Yeah. Yeah. It's interesting because scientists say we know more about the curvature of the earth than almost any other topic in the realm of physical science. So put that at the top of everybody's list here. And, you know, like you said, and I love how you broke this down. The whole world would have to be in on this conspiracy for how many generations and centuries? Because all conspiracies have a couple of things in common. They're very narrow in scope. Like you said, they require looking at some issue in minutia over and over and over and getting other people to be obsessed with it as well. But how many people, again, like would have to be in on it? Even 9/11, I get so many letters about 9/11. When you think about it, you're telling people who lost loved ones that the government killed your loved ones. You're adding pain upon pain upon pain. And that everything, somebody said, a pastor said that it's all CGI. It never really happened, despite how many cameras people had on the ground. So it just got crazy. You know, is there a global NDA? And you know, what's so interesting about social media, Bub, is that things are more easily spread and debunked than they used to be. People can hide in the shadows over all kinds of things. But when you get people, random people on social media saying, wait a minute, that makes no sense. That makes no sense. Social media actually helps, I think, unveil things that maybe were not unveiled before. And no one is getting paid to keep the whodunits of the world quiet. Keeping things quiet to benefit powerful people, think Epstein or whoever, it's not in vogue here in 2026. So, but like you were kind of saying, is that we can blow the lid off of almost anything in these times. And why not this one as well? People would rather cancel people who are upset with your worldview or rage against people they disagree with. So conspiracy theories are bizarre. This is Standing for the Truth for September 29th. It's Tuesday and Bub Coons is with me. You know, a lack of trust in representatives. And this is what I want to zero in on just for a minute or two. A complete lack of trust in representatives of certain elements of society, the government, the science, academics. Once people reach that state, Bub, I don't think you'll ever talk them off that ledge. I just don't think there's any going back at a certain point with some of these theories.
0: I think only the grace of God can pull people back. And some kind of truth hits them over the head. But the problem I think we have is so much information now that anyone can just scroll whatever they want and end up in an echo chamber and never look at the other side. I think that's what's happening in politics. You know, people either watch Fox or CNN. No one even listens to the other side. They get tons of whatever they're going to get. And they go, well, that must be true because all my people say that instead of trying to be reasonable and trying to be calm and just walk through. I wonder what happened here and think for yourself a little bit.
1: Yeah.
0: I think that's a biblical principle is to, you know, not spread slander, especially when you don't have any evidence.
1: Yes.
0: Hey, you may think things all you want or have opinions. That's great. You may even express it like, I have an opinion that this is how it happened. But until you have strong evidence, don't talk about who did it or who didn't do it. That's just slander. That's just wrong. So the evidence has to come first. When you have a, you know, a nice piece of evidence that you can present instead of just saying, well, an angel told me, or I saw, I heard it in my dream. Look, I need falsifiable real evidence.
1: Yes. Yep. Evidence.
0: Something that I can hold up and go, okay, Jimmy was there and he did have a gun. So I guess we can look into that. And you don't make accusations until after the law has done it. And I think Americans have been notoriously bad for that all the way back to the O.J. Simpson thing. Mm-hmm. Or even if you go back to even what we were talking about, JFK, mm-hmm. We want the bad guy stopped. We want,
1: right,
0: want him caught. So we'll accuse before they even have a trial. And I think we got to be careful to go, I don't know exactly what happened. I have all kinds of opinions, but let the court go through its system. Let all the evidence come out and then let's go with it. Not that the court's always right, because we got the whole Lindsey Clancy thing that is the most bizarre thing I've ever seen in my life in America.
1: Yeah.
0: But here we are, you know, to the Christian, I would say, listen, God says listen a lot more than he says talk. Look at the evidence. Don't slander. Mm-hmm. And then make up your own mind reasonably and with self-control.
1: Yeah. Yeah. This is not an alternative geographic model. It's never going to be. It's a sweeping conspiracy theory. And that's what's so interesting. I asked AI, Bub, why do people persist in believing in flat earth? Okay. And I got some very interesting answers because it kind of covers what you have just said. Rejection of indirect evidence, a sense of superiority, believing that there's a countercultural secret truth that makes a person feel special or elite. Over the general public. It's very, egocentric that the world revolves around us. Community and belonging. So they have online forums and conventions and local groups. And it's something to fight against together. So there's that commonality. Cognitive and emotional comfort. It places humans at the literal center of a purposefully designed universe. So this is an existential thing. And then the echo chambers, which is exactly what you said. People think that, I had a friend, I said, go look it up. You know, they said to me something about, what do you think of this? I said, well, go look it up and get different perspectives. You know what they did? They went and found all the ways and places that the article they read was reposted by someone else. And I said, that's not critical thinking. That's just getting people on your side. And I think people don't realize that an alternative viewpoint, even if it hurts your ego, is extremely important. Critical thinking is down the drain, Bub. It doesn't even happen anymore.
0: Well, then, yeah, I can spend the whole hour of talking about our school system and where it's failed, or even some, you know, in the churches.
1: Yeah. Oh, absolutely.
0: The answer is just not, hey, God has a great plan for your life, and don't ask those questions. It's no, ask more questions. Ask more questions. Mm. Dig deeper, because the scriptures go deeper, and they will. They're the only thing that will satisfy both your heart and your head. And people, without experiencing that, then you'll never actually know the truth, because Jesus didn't say, I know a lot.
1: Yeah.
0: A lot about the truth. He said he was the truth.
1: Yeah.
0: And once you know the truth, I think you have the spirit within you to sniff out some of these ridiculous theories that I don't even know what good they do. But all those reasons, it becomes more psychological than it becomes about evidence or fun.
1: Yeah.
0: And then the other one I would say is there's also attention and money.
1: Hmm.
0: Involved nowadays, lots and lots of money to people who have big podcasts, and they control conspiracies, like the Gnostics did, right? That's what it kind of feels like. And we mentioned that a little bit. Oh, I have the secret. I'm the one with the secret knowledge. All you small little fools, you actually think that's what happened?
1: Mm-hmm.
0: I know the secret, and you have to tune in tomorrow to get the next piece of what I'm going to reveal to you, right? That's just in my point of view, wicked.
1: Yeah.
0: And it's about attention and money, and we need to realize that's a big, big incentive to worldly people, or even to Christians. Yeah. Money is a huge thing, and if I can make money off a lie, I'll do it. You know.
1: Wow. Well, Bob, that rabbit hole goes very, very deep. And it even just cutting Genesis out of the narrative, I had somebody say to me recently, well, Genesis has nothing to do with the gospel. Okay. So now there's this virtue signaling that I'm the one that is so focused on the gospel, and you're the one that's focused on Genesis, and the gospel's in Genesis. Not that matters, right?
0: Course, right there.
1: so there's a rabbit hole there, and it has to do with being high-minded and virtue signaling. And I get pretty tired of it pretty quick. So the Bible, here's number five. does the Bible actually teach that the earth is flat? And people take, they cherry pick verses, they take them out, four corners of the earth. Well, you know, there's no corners. But what about, talk to us about this, because this is going to be something, if they're talking to a believer and they want to continue to maintain that intellectual power over you, they're going to say that flat earth is in the scripture. Tell us about that. I think people, this is a really good, important point here.
0: Yeah, I think it's a tricky one too, because again, I think well-minded believers can be misinformed and not be hermeneutically sound. And what I mean by that is there's principles to interpreting scripture. And the first one is within your own heart. What are you seeking out? Are you trying to find, flip through the Bible to prove a point of yours? It's a terrible way to start reading scripture.
1: Right.
0: And I think a lot of people do that. They're like, I don't think that it's okay to be a homosexual. Let me just find, pick stuff and go see. Instead of being really honest and going, what do you think God is communicating here in the scripture through this person at this point, which is context, right? What is the context of this? And is it the other one is, are you taking poetic, apocryphal or other literary things literally? Right in the beginning, God created the heavens and the earth. That's literal. You go to Job or a Psalm or some of the Proverbs or Isaiah, who's a prophet, who's prophesying. Metaphors and idioms and symbols will be used that aren't specifically literal. So when people hear the circle of the earth or the circle on the face of the deep, they're like, see, it's a circle, which, by the way, could also be a sphere. So I don't, you know, what they're saying, but it's obviously not what Isaiah or Proverbs or Job is trying to communicate. Once you read the whole thing, it's about the, you know, what you just got to read. You just got to read it in context, and you'll notice what the Lord's really trying to say. When you're fighting to pick out something to prove your own point, you're already starting off wrong.
1: Yeah.
0: And that's hard. I mean, for all people, I think, because we want to be right and we want to go see, it's funny because we want God to agree with us.
1: Yeah.
0: People use it all. I want the, you know, the creator of the universe to be on my side. It's like, no. You better be on his side, and you better be surrendered to him, and you better be listening to what he's trying to read. So every verse that they use, every one of them can be very easily answered and go, well, no, that's a perspective. Because if they're going to say four corners of the earth is literal, then my point is, when it says the Lord is my rock, then he's a pebble that you can throw across. Obviously, the Lord is my rock means something completely different than he's a pebble that we can skip across the pond. I mean, we know what these things mean when we read them. Yeah. So all of those, there's nowhere in scripture where it teaches that the earth is flat. Doesn't really even... You can't say there's chapter and verse. It's not a science book. It's not trying to show you that, oh, I want to tell you the circumference of the earth and how it spins. That's not its point. Its intent is to move you to Jesus Christ and to know God. So everything that it speaks about scientifically is accurate, but it's not a scientific book.
1: Right. Very interesting. The irony of all this, because conspiracy theories never have an expiration date. They're designed to be carried on and on and on forever. But spending so much time determined not to be fooled has caused people to be fooled. Isn't that absolutely ironic? That messes with my head, Bub.
0: Oh, even bigger, professing to be wise. Become fools.
1: There you go.
0: Right. It's not even they're fooled to be fooled's sake, because they went out. They think they're wise. That's an interesting thing. I mean, and I think it starts off. There's another point there's an emotional connection for some people, which I think is, let's say, this is horrible to say, but let's say your kid goes missing. And then someone says, okay, we found your kid and they died, and you don't want, no way. It's not my kid. This has actually happened many, many times in history. It's not my kid. That's not where he or she went. I'm going to go find it. I have a clue. She went to the left. And the last thing they found out, the yellow part of her dress, you don't want it to be true for emotional reasons.
1: Yeah.
0: Now I can't fit this one in the flat earth one, but I can kind of fit it in to the Candace Owens thing. There was an emotional connection with Charlie. He was like a brother. She wants to really know the truth. And then you can go down paths when the truth's already there.
1: I see.
0: but you don't want to let something go. And it's hard for, I don't want to blame those people, but they have to get to the point where reality is there. Wow. And you're going to bump heads with it eventually, now or eternally.
1: Yeah. Wow.
0: And we just need to face, I think we need to face reality a lot quicker.
1: That's for sure.
0: And I know that those reasons that you listed in the emotional one get in the way.
1: Yeah. Yeah. And reality is disappearing over the horizon because of AI and so many other things. We got so much to talk about with Bub today. Bub Kunz is my guest on this Tuesday edition of Stand Up for the Truth. It is September the 29th. GetDebunked.org, R for H, Reasons for Hope, R4H.com. And I want to ask him one more thing when we come back before we go on to another subject. Is it worth debating? And I've got a Bible verse for that, too. So stay with us. We're going to take a two-minute break. We'll be back with a whole lot more on Stand Up for the Truth. Stay with us.
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1: Welcome back to Stand Up for the Truth for Tuesday, September 29th. My name is Mary Danielson, and I got Bub Kunz on today with, the debunked videos. They're so good, and I want to just read the quick description of what they are. This is so great. Unapologetic apologetics videos hurled at breakneck speed, salted with a little love, peppered with a lot of truth for your viewing and educational pleasure. Watch, pray, and share. I love that, Bub, because I love the energy that you bring to apologetics. You actually make it fun. Not that it needs to be fun, but I think that it keeps us awake and it keeps us alert. So I'm grateful for all the subjects that you've covered. We're talking about flat earth today, and I have one more thing before we move on. Is it worth debating? You know, the truth sets us free. The Bible clearly says that. Proverbs 29:9, if a wise man contends with a foolish man, whether the fool rages or laughs, there is no peace. That's such a great verse, Bub. Is it worth debating? Because there are people behind this. My thought about whether you're talking about Islam to a Muslim or no matter what you're talking about and to whom, there's a person behind all that. And the Holy Spirit wants to reach that person. And I think it's really important to keep the main thing, and also to realize there are a zillion ways that people, unsaved people, get tripped up in this life by AI or reality or lack thereof. So what's the best approach to take, even if it's a kind of a goofy subject? How can we best honor people and lead them to the truth in the midst of something even like this?
0: Okay, that's a really good question. I think it's Proverbs 16, I forgot what it says, but it seems like contradictory terms. One says, you know, argue this to a fool, lest you do this. And the other one says, don't argue, mm-hmm. you know, unless he get haughty and walk away. So there's, first, you got to discover at what point is he a fool, as opposed to asking a real question.
1: Yeah.
0: The real questioner, I'm perfectly fine with. I mean, that's the whole 1 Peter 3:15, right? Is like, be prepared to give an answer to anyone who asks.
1: Yeah.
0: Doesn't say just to anyone, but that person who genuinely asks, I want to give them a reason for the hope, because there's a humility to the person coming to ask you.
1: Yeah.
0: Now, the bombastic guy that throws stuff, never listens, that to me becomes the fool. And is that really worth engaging in? Okay. I don't think so. Again, going back to Charlie Kirk, if you watched all of his stuff on campuses, he was great at this stuff, but you would always know someone in the audience who did not want to listen, yelled at him, threw stuff, cussed at him. And he's like, okay, well, there's your fool.
1: Mm-hmm. Mm-hmm.
0: That's not a guy really coming up to want to know something, or a girl asking a real question. So I always try to figure out when that's happening, where we are. Is this, you know, if you're in a grocery store and some guy picks up a thing and yells, he's an atheist, I'm walking away. I'm not going to get my own thing and yell back at it. What would that do? But the real people that come to you, the real seekers, like if you really seek me with all your heart, God's showing up. That's what we're looking for. But when you come in to, this is one of the reasons why we created the debunk videos. When you come in to a discussion with a fool, a really great way to do is to give them content. Because you're not going to change his mind there. He's going to put on airs and act cool, and he's going to not listen to you. Hey, can I send you something? And you send them something. So a lot of my apologetics and a lot of my evangelism has come because there's, I mean, in my family, let's say there's people that disagree with me, and I'm not going to bring this up at the Thanksgiving table and ruin everybody's day. I'll pull them off the side and say, hey, you mentioned something today. Let me send you a video from John Lennox. Let me send you a video from Frank Turek. They cover that subject you do. And then let that be the enemy, right? Let the debunked video be the problem. So we send them that and they go, what do you think of that? And now it's not you and the person arguing. You're looking at the video going, yeah, I didn't like that point. Okay, tell me why you didn't like that point. Now it's about it's a real subject instead of having a bunch of ad hominems and yelling at each other. Now I can have a real conversation. And praise God for so many great ministries out there. We have so much content to share with people. Don't act like you're the one that has to close the deal. There's so much content out there that you can share that is very, very well done. It comes across with lots of love, and those people will listen in the privacy of their own home as opposed to in public where they could be embarrassed.
5: Bob, I want to throw this in because I've been using the debunk series to do that exact same thing. Because what do you say at the end of all your debunk? What do you always say?
0: Audio.
5: That's right. Audio is bye-bye. And to me, Mike, that's the mic drop. Yeah. Now you have to wrestle with it, and I usually just go like, because a lot of times, like I use the one on Noah's Ark, because that's another one that I hear, the Noah's Ark one, or whatever, and I'll just say, adios, bye-bye. You know, like
0: I love it.
5: Like, preach the word, and if necessary, use words, right? Or, you know, share the gospel, but if necessary, use words, and then the debunk covers everything. So I want to make sure our listeners understand the debunk series is perfect for that. And you know what? They can't argue with a video.
1: Yeah.
5: They can't.
1: Yeah, right.
5: And they have to deal with that. Mm-hmm. So I'm going to throw that in. Good job, bub.
1: Yeah.
0: I appreciate that. That's well said.
1: And there are a lot of ways, too, when you can, you know, de-escalate a situation and say, you know, I'd love to continue a conversation if you're interested in this subject in particular from a different perspective. Can I get your email address or can we talk some other time and give it time to cool off? And if they come back at you and they're still interested, maybe they really were interested. You hit a nerve. They're angry people. I get that. But you give it a time to cool off, and you may never hear from them again, but at least there's an open door, and maybe someday they'll pick up the post-it with your email on it and say, you know what? I really do have questions. People, you gotta be able to, read people when it comes to apologetics, right, Bub? Because, everyone has a worldview. Every single human has a worldview, and, you know, the biblical worldview is one thing, but how many others are out there, Bub? I don't think we can put a number on it.
0: Yeah, you can't. And then people make up new ones all the time.
1: I know.
0: I heard somebody say this. I think it was so well done in 30 seconds. Basically, he said, here's what Jesus said. I am the way, the truth, the life. Nobody comes to the Father but through me. If Jesus is credible, then that's true. The Buddha doesn't get you there. Allah doesn't get there. Nobody gets you there. Mm-hmm. Only Jesus gets you there. So you have to ask the question, is Jesus credible?
1: Yeah.
0: So then you go to the resurrection. A credible person to me predicts his own death and raises from the dead and can historically verify it. Yeah. Now that Jesus is credible, then what he said is true. Then everything else that opposes him is a lie. That's it.
1: Yeah.
0: So now somebody's got to prove to me that Jesus is not credible, which is impossible because he's the most influential man that ever came, that ever existed. He's affected everything. You read J. Warner Wallace's book, The Person of Interest, architecture, math, science. He's affected more than anything in the world, the most influential person and historically verifiable that he resurrected from the dead.
1: Yeah.
0: And so now he's credible. So then what he said is true. It was so simple. I'm like, that's it. So that person now has to go tangle with it. Mm-hmm. Now if he goes, oh, you know, that's hard to argue with. Tell me more about Jesus. Perfect. I'll tell you more about Jesus. Right. Or I have a barrier. And that barrier is, what about evolution? Okay, great. Let's talk about evolution. By the way, we have two videos on that. You can watch these. I mean, it's
1: right.
0: So that's how we built it. So,
1: yeah.
0: But yeah, I think it. The famous statement, I forgot who first said it, is we're not always answering a question. We're answering the questioner. There's a person, like you said earlier, behind every question.
1: Yeah.
0: And we're trying to reach them with the love of Jesus. And that love is not a feeling. The love starts off with telling them the truth.
1: Yeah.
0: Love tells the truth.
1: Yeah. And I think people think that every human has always had the same questions. There's nothing new under the sun when it comes to the wiring of the human being. And everyone has had the same questions. And so as a church, we need to be ready for those questions. It's really not rocket science. There are things people are going to ask. They think that this question is new to them because it's new to them.
0: Yeah.
1: Right? But life and death, why am I here? Why is there death? Why is there suffering? There's nothing new. And this is what I love also about Reasons for Hope is you guys anticipate. You already know what people are going to ask, maybe a little differently worded before they ask it. I love one of the videos. It's All Roads Lead to God. I have heard this actually from family members. All roads don't even lead to my house, so that's ridiculous. But all religions, let's talk about this for a minute. All religions don't agree on much of anything. But fundamentally, as believers, we know that they are rebellious against God and against the truth. It's not just another road to God. And I think this is such a tremendous misunderstanding with people. All religions do lead to the white throne judgment. I would say that ultimately in the end.
0: You're going to meet God one day, but I don't think that's what they mean.
1: No, no. They think that they're going to ascend towards God, or they're going to become like God, or they're going to be, because that is the Gnosticism, the New Age. You shall be as gods. No, no, no, you won't. And so talk about this All Roads Lead to God. What a great video that is. Was there something specific that got you going on that? Because this is the worldly wisdom.
0: Well, that was a really fun one to do, because what we did after we made that is we took it out into the streets in the park and we set it up and we interviewed people and we asked them the questions, do you think all roads lead to God? And they would say yes or no. And we go, okay, go watch the video. They put headphones on and watch it with a friend or two, come back and go, did it change your mind? And every one of them said yes. They had never thought of it. The world religions do not agree on the afterlife, who God is, who Jesus is. I mean, the fundamental giant things. They agree on the very, very surface things. And that's why everybody thinks, should everybody be a good person? Sure. You know, is there an afterlife? Probably, but not specific, not a heaven or hell, not as Jesus, you know, the king. Mm. Is there one God? Is he Yahweh or Allah? They're massively different. And every person that knows these quote unquote religions knows that they're vastly different. It's the people that don't really pay attention that think that all roads lead to God. And it was but what happens is the media catches on, like Oprah, and she of course says that they have to. There can't just be one way. Okay, so you're wrong. Yeah. Right? So that's the right. That's what everyone wants to say. But Jesus, again, is he credible? Because he's the way, the truth, and the life. Nobody comes to the Father. Jesus is credible. Then what he said is true, then what Oprah said is wrong.
1: Yeah, right, right.
0: It gets really simple to me.
1: It does. And we should be overjoyed, eternally grateful that there even is one way. We don't even deserve the one way.
0: Absolutely not. Yeah. No, he had no, just out of grace and love and mercy.
1: Yeah, right. The creator of the universe doesn't need us.
0: Jesus even came.
1: To go to all that to reconcile us to himself. That's phenomenal. That's phenomenal.
0: Yeah, we did one of the, I think that was a big one. All faith, biblical faith is blind faith.
1: Yeah, that was the next one on my list here. I was going to ask you about.
0: Really?
1: Yeah.
0: I think some of these things we're trying to tackle because Christians just say it over and over again. I'm holding back on one that I think is going to just blow the internet up. And I can tell it to you first here. I don't know when it's going to come out, but it's been 10 years in the process that I've been writing this and working on it.
1: Wow.
0: Because when I first started, I was pretty angry about getting this thing out and it came across wrong. But the whole thing is worship equals singing, debunked. Because the church, people think that you worship God when you sing two songs for 20 minutes on a Sunday.
1: Right.
0: And I'm like, man, and the thing, same thing they walk away with the word faith. We gotta redefine faith, love, hope, and worship. Because most everyone I come into contact, nobody has this right inside the church.
1: Right. Right. I agree completely. I can't wait for that one. I can't wait for that one.
0: I know. I can't either. All my worship pastor friends are going to love it. Yeah. It's going to be interesting.
1: Yeah.
0: But the point is the faith equals, I trust God because there's a good reason to trust him. That's what faith is. Mm-hmm. And then because I trust him, I will do something. Mm-hmm. It's not blind faith. It's not, I hope it happens. It's not, I don't know. I guess, you know, it's going to, I just have faith it's going to rain tomorrow. Well, why? Who told you? Well, we have trust in God. You can just interchange those words. Yeah. And I think that was a really, that was a big one, because part of it had to do, my wife passed away during that time, right after that time. And one of the lines I said, if you just had enough faith, she'd be healed. Mm-hmm. Right. And people think that there's a magic word, like your faith is what saves you instead of the object of your faith.
1: Right.
0: Faith.
1: Right.
0: Who is Jesus. And so, yeah, we're trying to use these debunks to teach inside the church, as well as to debunk some of the myths that are going against the church. And that was one of my favorite ones. The other one was debunk 20, where nobody loves you, because we were going through the whole trans thing, and everybody was just hurting themselves. And the major reason I think that's true is because people do not think that they're loved, that they're created by God, and God has them here for a reason. So yeah. I go into depth there. Really, a guy, an innocent person who created you, died for your sins, resurrected so that you can have an eternal life with him, doesn't, that's not love you? That doesn't equal love? That's love. That's the greatest love, that he laid his life down for somebody else, right?
1: Yeah.
0: And he didn't have to.
1: Yeah.
0: And that's voluntary. That was voluntary. He did it. That is, how do you beat that kind of love?
1: Yeah.
0: That's a remarkable amount.
1: Right. And people have been disappointed in this life, and they're so drawn to community. All the while they're stuck on their phones, they're so drawn to community. And, you know, they want to have faith in fellow human beings. Well, that's going to fall short, of course, because there are people that are trustworthy. There are people that care for us as much as they're able, but there's no faith in humans or humanity that can approach faith in the creator of the universe. I think we lose sight of who we have faith in. We have faith in our faith, and then our faith is based on how we feel, and then that lets us down. People have got to get back to the center of our faith in the person of Jesus Christ. I think this is a huge problem in the church, and this does tie into worship too. But because who are we worshiping? We've been told that it's sort of a worship is for us. It's we sing until God shows up. If I hear that one more time, I'm going to scream. What does that mean? Well, the Holy Spirit showed up, so now I'm satisfied at how worship went. Somebody said recently on the show that they were new at a church, and an usher, someone approached them and says, "Well, was the worship good for you?" And he said, "Well, I wasn't aware that I was the object of the worship today. Was the worship good for you?"
0: Oh, I have 100 phrases that start off the whole video about stuff like that.
1: I can't wait to.
0: Oh, it gets ludicrous when you hear it out loud. You're like, we've said that over and over to people. Yes. Yeah. So that'll be a fun one.
1: Yeah, absolutely.
0: We can't talk about that one anymore, though.
1: No, we won't talk about it anymore. So when that's done, I look forward to that being done, because I think it's really important what you're doing. And it's not to be cynical about the church. It's really important what you're doing to get people out back on the right track. Worship is extremely important. So we have to.
0: Well, we get complacent. Everybody does. Your church grows. Yep. Things are going. You're attending souls. You're doing your job. And then you just start saying the marketing words. You can't even help it. Okay, now, you know, let's have a night of worship. Let me guess. You mean singing? Yeah. Okay.
1: Right.
0: And how about a night of music? What's wrong with that? It's what we used to call it.
1: Yeah.
0: Night, a night of song. Like, oh, now we've elevated it, right? We've elevated the song, and everything else has been minimized. All the great virtues that have to do with worship. Anyway, I said don't talk about it. Here I go.
1: Okay.
0: I can't help it.
1: Yeah. Right. And I think the church model in general, just the way we've modeled churches these days, has caused a lot of bad fruit. And I'm talking about this on Friday, actually. Where are we at with the corporate megachurch model that came along with a lot of purpose and a lot of, you know, let's look at this, you know, 20 years later and talk about where we're at. And so that's what I'm doing on Friday. But here's a favorite.
0: That's a good one. I mean, there's a really good show. You know who Jeremy Boring is?
1: I've heard the name. I'm not familiar with
0: Jeremy Boring. Used to be at the Daily Wire. He was the CEO.
1: Oh.
0: He started his own thing, and he's got the Jeremy Boring Show, and he talks for about an hour on the whole seeker movement that came out of Willow Creek and, you know, back in the
1: Saddleback.
0: 70s all the way through.
1: Yeah.
0: And how that model was well intended, right. But what's the results 20, 30 years later? He has a whole, you might have looked at YouTube up because it's a good one.
1: Interesting. Yeah, that's my topic for Friday. I'm going alone on that one. So
0: okay, there you go.
1: Fruit. Here's a favorite of mine. Dinosaurs disprove the Bible. Okay, this fascinates me because generation after generation finds this subject fascinating. And I've got a thought on this, Bub. And I never did as a child, but I've noticed that kids in the last couple generations get hyper fixated on dinosaurs. I noticed this in the 80s, specifically when my daughter was young. The educational industrial complex of the day, I think, uses that fascination to introduce children to the gazillions of years evolutionary playbook. They're not all going to go on to be paleontologists, right? That's never going to happen. But there's a fixation with young children about dinosaurs. I don't get it. Am I even in the ballpark on this one? That is just a conditioning aspect. What are your thoughts? Because you did the podcast.
0: It's one guy, one of the world's greatest movie directors of all time, Steven Spielberg. Yeah. I blame him for me not swimming in the ocean because of Jaws, and I blame him on the explosion of the dinosaur thing with Jurassic Park.
1: Yeah,
0: that will tell you the power of media, by the way, and the power of films.
1: Yeah, that's true.
0: And I love the way that I think it was Tolkien that said, you know, we don't have fairy tales. Fairy tales aren't for girls and little boys. They're for a people who are tired of hearing the facts and want to know the meaning.
1: Ah.
0: And so that's the power for movies and art. And that's why I think Christians need to, you know, commandeer that back and take it over. And yeah. Some people are trying to do that. But the dinosaur fascination, I wasn't either. But, you know, my 10-year-old daughter is. She, I mean, everybody loves them. She's got Legos and whatever that look like them, and they're cool and they were real and they were in the earth, but they were created on the fifth and sixth day.
1: Right.
0: And then they went extinct, a lot of them during the ark and then, you know, or during the flood. And then the rest of them died out, and some of them actually remain, you know, that are there. But yeah, aliens and dinosaurs. Aliens is our next one, by the way.
1: Okay.
0: Just so everybody knows.
1: Wow. Yeah. That'll be interesting.
0: The aliens disprove the Bible is the next one.
1: Oh, wow.
0: And both of those are connected to the billions of years evolutionary thing. They all assume it.
1: Yes.
0: They all assume that that's how it happened. And they were 60 billion, million, 100 million years ago. We don't have any clue. And they'll be honest, they don't have any clue.
1: Yeah.
0: They're just stating what the other people say. And well, I guess this is the cosmological, you know, design of the day. We evolved 14 billion years ago, the stars formed. Nobody has a clue.
1: Yeah.
0: I have a clue. The eyewitness was there and he told me.
1: Yes. Yes.
0: Again, is God credible? He is. And everybody else that contends with him is false. Now, I don't say that with just like it's emphatically absolute, because I have a lot of believers, great friends that do what I do far better, that are old earthers, and they have their reasons. I think they go outside of scripture a little to get there, but you know, it's nothing I want to fight for to the death. But I'm a young earth creationist.
1: Yeah.
0: So if people want to know,
1: yeah.
0: I think God said what he meant what he said.
1: Yeah.
0: Matter of fact, that was one of our videos. What was that one called? It was called, it's a long time ago. God didn't mean what he said is the second one we did.
1: Mm-hmm.
0: And my problem isn't with Genesis, you know, 1 and 2. When he lays them out, you could go, oh, yeah, means a whole other thing. It doesn't, because every time there's a cardinal number, it means a day.
1: Right.
0: But you go to Exodus 20:11, you have a big problem. 4 in 6 days God created, says it right in Exodus, in the law. I don't know how you get around that.
1: Yeah.
0: But anyway, some of them do. My friend, good friends with the Dr. Stephen Meyer, he's got his reasons, and we disagree, and that's okay to disagree.
1: Yeah, and I would be a young earther as well, because you can't have death, you know, millions of years of death before the fall. I just don't believe that totally contradicts the scripture's account.
0: It does to me as well.
1: Yeah, so we just have a couple minutes left. So what were the most popular or maybe even the most effective? If you had to say these debunked videos are really the most effective that we've done, the Flat Earth one obviously is climbing the chart, as they say, but what would you say have been the most effective that you've done that maybe even surprised you?
0: Well, I mean, the most powerful one I think we've done by response and by people changing their minds and by saving lives is the when we did, there's nothing wrong with abortion. That was the 18th one we did. And that one just had a profound effect across the board. And when you know that you put a video out there and then some person didn't have an abortion, it's hard. Wow. It's hard to beat that one because you're talking about a life. And in a way, God has used you to make a video to save a life. That's profound. I don't even know what to do with that other than go, I'm grateful and thank you for using that.
1: Yeah.
0: So that one was big. You mentioned the one that was the very first one out of the shoot, which is what we're calling the sixth one now, but early the first one was the ark one. All those animals couldn't fit on the ark debunked. That actually at the very beginning got over 1 million views. Wow. And then somebody hacked into our YouTube and we had to start all over. Years ago. Yeah. And then we lost all the views on the first five or six of them. And it was just, we had to start all over. But that one was fun because it was the first one and it's still a topic. And I think it handles it really, really well where you can come back and at least go, that's reasonable. I didn't even think of that. I didn't think how big it was and with the animals. They didn't have to be the largest animals and they could have been, that's okay. Yeah. And then I think the other one was the one that's the most important topic to talk about, which is the 12th one. D12 was, there's no evidence for the resurrection. That was another one that hit home really quickly to people to go, oh, that makes a lot of sense.
1: Yeah.
0: So when you can lead people to the truth of the resurrection, save somebody's life with a video, I mean, you can't beat that. These other ones, I think they're important, but the flat earth one, I think I'll just be whatever.
1: Yeah.
0: I like it. It's fun, but really, I just. Hopefully it teaches people how more to think than just to choose a side. I hope that's what it's doing. There's another angle to this to just look at it reasonably.
1: Yeah. And I know you guys, I know you seek the Lord for what he would want you to bring to the screen and all the time and energy that goes into it, all the gifts that go into it. It's just fantastic. People watch it and they're not thinking that way. I'm thinking that way because I know how much time and energy went into something like that. And we just appreciate you. We didn't get a chance to talk about AI, but talk about reality being bent and being confused about that. Maybe that's a good topic for next time with you. Bub Coons has been my guest. GetDebunked.org, R4H.com. What a great ministry. And we really appreciate you, Bub. God bless you. And we want to keep praying for these things to come out and to be effective. So, thank you so much for your time today.
0: Oh, it's so great to be with you. Thanks again for having me on. Always fantastic. Love the American flag.
1: God bless you, Bob. Have a wonderful day. All right. So we have headlines tomorrow, as usual, on Wednesday with Tim. Chris Quintana is with us on Thursday. I don't know what we're going to talk about, but I am looking forward to it anyway. Friday, I'm doing just me, myself, and I'm doing on what I had talked to Bob about, the fruit of 20-some years of purpose-driven and corporate strategies in the church. And where are we at with all that? Some of these things might surprise you. All right, therefore, my beloved brethren, be steadfast, immovable, always abounding in the work of the Lord, knowing that your labor is not in vain in the Lord. A lot of us need to hear that on a daily basis. 1 Corinthians 15:58. Thanks for joining me today on Standing for the Truth. Have a wonderful day in Jesus. Cheery bye.
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1: I'm Wayne Shepherd with Dave Zanotti. It's time for today's edition of The Public Square. We ended on an abrupt note yesterday, Dave. Let's pick it right up, and it's in the archive as well if people want to listen.
2: Well, what are the folks that are advocating the godless equation and who are attacking Christian nationalism? What are they fighting against? What are they fighting for? Well, they're fighting against people who operate in the public world, the public platform, in civil government, whether that's going to a city council meeting or to a library board or to running for Congress or for advocating one candidate or another or political parties. They're fighting against anyone who's politically involved and views their religious motivation, their thoughts, their beliefs, their worldview in that public arena. And they're fighting against organizations like ours that are proud of the American founding. Not 100% of all the actions, but of the founding, more than proud. The founding ideas, and as they are represented in the Declaration and the Constitution, we believe represent a high point in the entire human story. Well, what they're fighting for, whether it's Congressman Huffman or all of his allies that are behind the scenes, and there are many, and there are more billionaires than just a few that are involved in this process. What they're fighting for is what they call a secular democracy. In other words, they want to convince everyone that what America was when it was founded and should be today is a secular, non-theistic democracy. Now, it's really hard to find those words in the writings of the people who put this country together. So they've got to get as far away from those writings as they can and use a series of buzzwords to try to convince us that they have historical authority in that conversation.
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0: 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Anyway, welcome to the Wall Builders Show today. Rick Green here with David Barton and Tim Barton. And a little later in the program, our friend Mike Ferris is with us. Of course, Mike's done a lot of different things, from Patrick Henry College to the homeschool legal defense to arguing before the Supreme Court on all kinds of things, and Convention of States. I mean, he's involved in major movements over the last decades and decades that have had a huge impact, and of course worked closely with us here at Wall Builders as well. So Mike will be with us to talk about, actually answer one of our questions, which we could have saved for tomorrow for Foundations of Freedom Thursday, guys, but it makes a perfect program specifically to zero in, especially, Tim, since you talked about it on Monday, homeschooling and the importance of parental rights in that realm as well. I think today's going to be a great follow-up to the conversations we've already had this week.
1: Yeah, and Mike, I think, was the guy who really led the charge in nearly all 50 states to make sure there was good laws on the books to protect parents and homeschooling. And, Dad,
0: that's right.
1: I know early on, you and Mike did some things, and I say early on, I don't know what years that was. I think early 90s, but I do know that we were around him periodically when I was a kid, whether that was conferences, whatever else. So you might have to fill me in on this now that we're live on air. Seems like a good time to ask that question. But Mike has been the guy helping to give parents the opportunities to actually homeschool their kids. So again, Rick, as you allude to, when we have a homeschool question, Mike seems like a really good guy to help navigate the answer to this. But Dad, how long ago was that when you first started doing stuff with Mike?
2: It was in the late 80s. And I'll tell you, just for people today who homeschool their kids and they take that for granted, you mentioned earlier this week, Tim, that we told you at certain places, hey, don't mention you're homeschooled. I mean, literally at that point in time, in the late 70s and early 80s, there were situations. There was a church in Nebraska,

0: that was trying to have a Christian school, and the government came after them. The people literally barricaded themselves inside the church to withstand the police assaults, trying to take the kids away from them for having a Christian school. And it was not legal to have homeschooling in many states, and they were coming after parents. The police were coming after parents for educating their own kids. They were coming after churches who were having Christian schools. You were going to be part of public school. That's the way it was. That's what the law is, and that's where we're going. People today take so much for granted, not realizing the battles, and literally the people that went to jail or faced jail as a result of just trying to do things we take for granted today. And Mike was one of those early guys. He was out there defending parents when the state was coming after them. The state was taking kids away from parents because the parents were trying to homeschool their own kids. And now even those on the kind of left of center group don't question homeschooling. They don't like it because it's different philosophy, but they don't question your right to do that. And so much of that is due to Mike Ferris, what he did. He's one of the great constitutional attorneys as well. Alliance Defending Freedom, he was right up top in that organization. They've got, what, 13, 14,000 attorneys nationally. And so he was just a great constitutional thinker. Tim, as you mentioned, he started Patrick Henry College. They had very limited, he chose, I think, just four majors because they were going to train kids and train them really, really well in those areas. And they have been kids that have gone on to really change the nation in that area. So great question. It's a lot of stuff we take for granted today, but Mike was one of the pioneers back in the day when it really cost something to be able to do what we just all take for granted now.
1: Mike Ferris will be with us when we return from the break. Stay with us. 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Thanks for staying with us. Great to have Mike Ferris. Any chance we can get him. Mike, thanks for some time today, man.
2: Always a pleasure to be with my friend, Rick.
1: Well, we had a listener question about homeschooling, and of course, first person to come to mind. Mike's the expert on homeschooling, on convention, constitution, you name the topic. We know we'd love having you on and getting your input on it, and we hadn't talked about this one in a while, so we thought it'd be a good time to get you on. So I'm going to read the question so the audience knows what we're responding to, and then, brother, you just dive in wherever you want to take it. So here's what our listener said. We're a homeschooling family, and I'm so grateful to those who have paved the way for us to be able to do this. I've heard mentioned on your show accounts of parents homeschooling when it was barely legal, or maybe not quite legal. I was hoping you could expound on that a little more. I find it difficult at times to balance between a biblical submission to authorities and what I believe is best for my kids. My husband is active duty, so we do not have the option to just choose to live where homeschooling laws are least rigid. Truth be told, I find myself resentful of any regulation, but wonder if perhaps my attitude is not very Christ-like. Thank you for all you do, and know that you are instrumental in equipping me to better educate my children. So, Mike, I know you've been asked the same kind of question many times over the years, and for our audience that doesn't know, I mean, you basically spent decades making it legal in all 50 states and fighting for parents, and of course, you and I together serve on parentalrights.org. I appreciate you asking me to be on that. The fight continues. But what would be your response to this particular parent?
2: Sure. From the beginning of the founding of Homeschool Legal Defense Association in 1983, I had to wrestle with this question myself as a homeschooling dad, and I helped a lot of families think through this. I'd start with a scriptural text, and that is that in the book of Romans, Paul teaches us that we're supposed to be in submission to the authority. It doesn't say officials. It doesn't say the king. It says the authority. And we need to understand the starting point is the ultimate authority in the United States is the Constitution of the United States. And so what an official says is not the same thing always, sometimes it is, but is not always consistent with the authority. Because
1: they could be out of line, or they could be using authority that they weren't granted.
2: Exactly. Or they could be directly violating the Constitution of the United States.
1: Yeah.
2: And so their use of the authority is unlawful. And so so we need to understand that, that's our standard is the authority. Now, in addition to that, there are clear biblical examples, the book of Daniel being one of them. The hiding of Moses by his family is another. The hiding of Jesus from the edict of Pharaoh or Herod trying to kill all the babies and others, where people have violated the decrees of the government officials when those decrees violate the law of God. Now, how that worked for me, for my own family, when we started homeschooling, is that I believe that God required my wife and I to homeschool our kids. We believe that that was a direct calling from him, how we read scripture and applied it to our own family. We believe that was our duty before God. And at the time, Washington State, where we were living when we first started, said you couldn't homeschool unless you were a currently certified teacher. My wife had been a certified teacher, but her certification had lapsed. And we violated the law because we homeschooled anyway, because we believed that our duty to obey God was higher than our duty to obey man, even at the statutory level. Now, we also believe that that law of Washington State violated the Constitution of the United States, and we were ready and willing to defend that principle, not in a way of hiding, but in the way of, if they wanted to challenge us. Our family appeared on the front page of the biggest paper in the news in the state on a Sunday morning. So, our way of hiding was to be on the front page of the Seattle Times. So we weren't hiding. We basically said, if you think that we're doing the wrong thing, you come challenge us. We believe that. Now, treating people with respect when you have conversations, yes, we should always do that. But it doesn't mean we have to obey their edicts and their orders. Our contention was that the Constitution of the United States protected the right of families to homeschool their kids. Now, it doesn't mean that no form of accountability to the government is spiritually inappropriate. If the government in Virginia, when we homeschooled our kids, once we moved to Virginia, there's a religious exemption law. And that law requires you to send a letter to the local school district, explain your religious beliefs, and ask the school district to recognize that you are exempt because of the nature of your beliefs. We did that, and the school district recognized that, and we never interacted with the state of Virginia or the Loudoun County Public Schools again for the 30-plus years we lived here and homeschooled our kids. And so, they basically said, yeah, you're right. We don't have jurisdiction over you. And so we interacted with the statute, and if a statute only requires you to give notification or to give information that isn't a statement that says you can't homeschool your kids, then I think we probably need to be obeying the laws that don't really create a conflict between us and God. So if it's a simple notification rule or requirement that we teach reading, math, and science without dictating the details to us, we can do that. We can obey those kinds of things. Now, if they start to tell curriculum, like I had a superintendent one time in a deposition say that the family was required to do drug education to have an equivalent education. This was in Pennsylvania years ago. And I said, well, do they have to teach drug education your way or can they do it their own way? And I said, can they tell their kids that taking drugs is a sin against God? And he said, no, you couldn't do that because that would be something we can't say, and you have to teach it our way, not your way. Well, when it comes to things like that, we violate those kind of things and challenge them, make them stand up and try to defend that under the Constitution. And so, but if it's routine, ordinary notification kind of things, I think presumptively we should be obeying those things. When it comes to control content or directs us to do anything that would require us to violate a directive from God, then I believe that God teaches us we obey God rather than man.
1: Amen. Amen. So, yeah, and it's just, if it's reasonable, and like you said, it doesn't violate, then we don't have to be just, you know, rigid about it. I mean, there are things that we can do. And, of course, HSLDA has a fantastic guide on this for each state. So if you go to hslda.org /legal, there's a map. You can click on that state, especially for this caller that moves around a lot. And so you might get the system down wherever you are, and then all of a sudden you're deployed somewhere else. And you got to learn the laws of that state. That's one great tool right there. Just going to that website, you can quickly learn. And HSLDA is great at answering questions. Become a member so that you've got help there anytime you need it. Mike, when you said it was 83, is that when you started HSLDA?
2: It was. Yeah, wow. Back when you were in kindergarten.
1: Yeah. You know what's funny? I was being homeschooled, and I can remember. I remember seeing my pastor on the news. Because of exactly like what you were talking about, where you ended up on the front page of the paper, and he was, you know, defending parental rights and say we had a right to do that. But yeah, I can remember not answering the front door because you weren't sure what was going to happen. So I wasn't in kindergarten, but I was young. hey, catch us up on Mike Ferris. Like, I know you're doing some stuff with NRB now. I know you still do COS, and what else are you doing these days?
2: Well, my big project right now is the appellate phase of a case challenging the constitutionality of the Johnson Amendment. This is on behalf of NRB, National Religious Broadcasters.
1: Excellent.
2: And so we have challenged the constitutionality of the rule that says that churches and other nonprofits can't speak their mind about candidates. And we reached a consent decree with the Justice Department under President Trump's leadership We were attacking it broadly, but they said, we'll offer you a deal. If you will limit your decree simply to what churches say during their worship service, we'll agree that the Johnson Amendment cannot be constitutionally applied to that context. And we agreed with them, but the trial judge that had to approve the decree would not do so. And so we've appealed, NRB's appealed to the Fifth Circuit, and the government we'll file a brief shortly in response, and they're going to do the same position they took below, that they're going to ask the court to approve the consent decree. So we are, hopefully very soon going to have an official federal court ruling that churches do not violate the law when a pastor speaks about a candidate during the worship service. Now, if they, hold a rally, on Monday afternoon or give money to a campaign, that's different. We're not legalizing any of that. It's just that the pastor's free to preach what he wants to preach, the whole counsel of the Word of God. And if he wants to say that what this candidate says about abortion is unbiblical and what this candidate says about abortion is biblical, he'll have the freedom to do that without any question.
1: That is huge, man. That is huge. It's been so many years where people just didn't know what to do. They had to kind of do it in a challenging way and just depended on who was in charge of the IRS. I mean, this could be a major game changer. Remind me, Mike, I know the Fifth Circuit's got some good conservative justices on it. I think there's 30 or something on there, though. And you'll, I guess, have a 3-judge panel on this. So it depends on who you draw. Or do you already know who you've drawn?
2: No, you don't know until just a few days before the oral argument. And so,
1: okay.
2: But there are a lot of good judges on the Fifth Circuit. And we just want them to read the law correctly. We don't need any political favors. We don't need any. We just need a correct, easy reading of the federal law in question. And we think we'll come out just fine.
1: That's great, man. All right. We'll be watching for that. Tell me again the timeline on that, you think?
2: Well, I would guess around the end of the year, maybe, December, January, we'll have the oral arguments. Because the briefing is coming to an end, within days now. And so it's we'll within a couple, 3 months, we should have an oral argument.
1: All right. Well, we look forward to getting you back after that's done and hopefully a victorious decision there that will affect people all across the country. That's huge. Mike Ferris, appreciate you, brother. Thanks for coming on.
2: Thank you, Rich. God bless.
1: Stay with us, folks. We'll be right back with David and Tim Barton.
3: Hey guys, this is Tim Barton from Wall Builders. I'm going to let you know about a new resource that should be a tool in your toolbox. This is the reprint of Thomas Jefferson's original draft of the Declaration of Independence. Now, there's lots of reasons it would be cool to own a reprint like this, but one of the things that I want to highlight is not only is this a reprint that is in Thomas Jefferson's own hand in cursive, it shows some of his edits along the way, which is really fun, but it also shows what Thomas Jefferson thought was the most significant grievance in the original draft. It's the longest grievance. It's the last grievance. It was a grievance against the slave trade, arguing actually also against slavery and arguing for the humanity of all that were enslaved. Thomas Jefferson thought that was the most important. Now, it didn't make it in the final draft, and we will explain why in the resource packet you get when you order one of these copies. But friends, this is something that you want in your collection. Go to wallbuilders.com and look for Thomas Jefferson's original draft of the Declaration of Independence.
1: Welcome back to the Wallbuilder Show. Thanks for staying with us. Thanks to Mike Ferris for joining us as well and helping out on that question. Homeschool has definitely changed, guys, as we, you know, you were saying at the beginning of the program, David. I mean, now you've got big conventions in pretty much every state across the country. You've got, in fact, not even just Christians homeschooling now. You've got people that just want what's best for their kids, even secular people that are not coming from a faith perspective. They want a better education for their kids. So you're starting to see this new influx in the homeschool, especially since COVID. I mean, back in 2020, that was probably the best thing. You know, I think we even said it here on the program. It was like first 10 weeks of everybody else's kids being home, respect for homeschool moms went through the roof. It was like all of a sudden everybody else realized, hey, you know what? This ain't easy. They do it all. And so it also, though, made people realize what was happening in their public schools and made them want to homeschool. So yeah, a lot of growth in that area right now.
0: It's been a couple of decades, but you go back to California. There was a Supreme Court ruling in California probably 2 decades ago where they said you cannot homeschool your kids. So you have to have certified educators who can produce the results. And so they banned homeschooling. And then in court, they said, well, homeschool kids actually score higher on the academic test than these certified teachers you're talking about at public school. And in a very, very, very unusual thing, the Supreme Court of California reversed itself and said, no, actually, you can homeschool. Look at the results we're getting. The kids are not having an inferior education. They're having a superior education. And that was about 6% of the students in the state. And their academic scores were much higher than the public school scores. And so, you know, 20 years ago, when everybody in that state was not fixed on a political agenda, they actually acknowledged truth. And that was one of the great wins at that point in time. But Mike hit something that was very important. He said, you know, this was for many churches, they hit Romans 13 and say, hey, you're supposed to submit to government. The Bible says Romans 13, submit. And if the state says you can't educate your kids, you can't educate your kids. And that is one of the worst readings of the Bible that's ever happened. And it came from so many pastors because Hebrews 11, our Faith Hall of Fame, is filled up with people who disobeyed government and God blessed them for it. I mean, just start right off the bat. Mary and Joseph disobeyed government. Jesus should have been dead because Herod ordered that decree, but they took the kid and they fled to a different place. That's not obeying the decree. And then you take the two Hebrew midwives and Miriam, the sister of Moses, saved Moses' life. All the boys are supposed to be killed. They rejected that law. They disobeyed it. It's what Paul did. It's what Peter did. It's what the three Hebrew children did. It's what Daniel did. I mean, go on with it. Virtually all the apostles engaged in civil disobedience to some degree, but in the early part of Acts, as the church was exploding and growing in the first chapters of Acts, they pulled in Peter and John and said, you guys stop preaching in that name. And both of them said, no, we're not going to do that. We're going to keep preaching. And so Peter ends up in jail. Paul ends up in jail. All the apostles essentially ended up in jail because they refused to do what civil government said. They were going to obey God rather than men. And that is a key verse, good memory verse, Acts 4:20, we will obey God rather than men. So if the government tells you to do something that God tells you the opposite to do, you better obey God, not the government. And that's what homeschooling really was. The kids were given to the parents, not to the state, and the parents were going to raise the kids. And those were fights that have benefited all of us for decades since those fights occurred.
4: Well, and Dad, to this point, this is something that was a big debate for the founding fathers in the church's kind of a first great awakening era period, where there was already some very patriotic churches that were very anti some of what the king was doing, some of what the royal appointed governors were doing. And so you had guys, for example, like a Jonathan Edwards, who gave a sermon dealing with unlimited submission. Unfold that for a second, like, unpack that bag for a minute about the impact of that sermon, and specifically just to tie a bow on this a little bit, and then if you would unpack this some, but John Adams said, not only was that sermon reprinted in Boston, John Adams says there was not a man in Boston who had not read that sermon. So this is literally a foundational sermon that shapes the founding fathers, and it's an exposition on Romans 13, where he exegetes the passage and gives a lot of biblical thought and interpretation that is very different than a lot of the modern thought. So, Dad, what exactly did that pastor do?
0: Yeah, Jonathan Mayhew was a massive pastor in the Great Awakening. He was good friends with George Whitfield, had a massive influence. Now, Whitfield went all over the nation, but Mayhew stayed pretty much in Massachusetts. That was where his home church was, and he and Whitfield met on numerous occasions. But he preached a sermon in 1750, and it was a sermon on Romans 13 about unlimited submission to civil authorities. And the question is, if the government tells us to do that, Romans 13 says we have to do that. And he says, well, kind of the same stuff we just went through. Look at all the civil disobedience that God blessed. You have to obey God rather than man. And so he concluded that sermon with a statement. He said, rebellion to tyrants is obedience to God, because tyrants want you to do things that God will not bless. And if you rebel against a tyrant, which God is against tyranny, you're obeying God. And so that phrase was published in that sermon in 1750. And in 1776, 26 years later, that sermon had been in circulation for so much that after Congress approved the Declaration on July the 4th, they came up with a committee of three founding fathers, Ben Franklin, John Adams, and Thomas Jefferson, to come up with a new motto for America. And that committee recommended back that statement, rebellion to tyrants is obedience to God. That actually became Thomas Jefferson's personal seal as Secretary of State under George Washington. That was his statement, rebellion to tyrants, obedience to God. It came from that sermon in 1750.
4: Well, and Dad, you mentioned Jonathan Mayhew. I think I said Jonathan Edwards at the beginning. So if somebody heard Jonathan Edwards, that's not who it was. It was Jonathan Mayhew who gave that sermon. We do have that posted on the Wall Builders website as well. But one of the things he points out that is so important in our contextual understanding of Romans 13 is in verse 4, it says, for he, meaning the government, he is the minister of God to thee for good. And what Jonathan Mayhew pointed out was when you have government leaders that are not doing godly things, they're not doing good things, but they're actually upholding things that are anti-biblical, that are anti-godly, then he's no longer under that hierarchical authority structure where God's at the very top and then you have all these different authorities that are over you. He says, when that person ceases to be under God, they cease to be above you in the hierarchical structure of authority. And therefore, at times, the most godly thing you can do is oppose the ungodly commands given to you by a leader who's not submitting himself to God, which is what led to the motto, rebellion to tyrants is obedience to God. All this to say, in my mind, this is a lot of connection with part of what Mike Ferris was laying out. And I'm so grateful for the decades of the work he has done helping give parents more opportunity, choice, and freedom. And of course, giving us a great explanation for the question today.
1: Great stuff, guys. So many good topics this week. And parental rights is clearly a theme throughout this week. But there's so many principles that we fight for here at Wall Builders. Folks, if you're not on our email list, you need to get on the email list. 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We don't bombard you at all, but you'll get some really cool historical facts once in a while. You'll also get some ways to plug in. Be praying for all three of us as we travel across the country these last few weeks of the election. We're going to be super, super busy. And I think God's just, he put us here for a time such as this. David's going to be on the road with Chad Conley. They're going to be doing all of these events. All of that takes dollars to make it happen. So we appreciate lives, fortunes, and sacred honor. That's right. We got to give all three in everything that we do. So thank you to all of you that have been giving. 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Helps us to reach even more people, train more pastors, more young people, more teachers, all of those things. 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

0: I'm Ruth Kramer with Mission Network News. Southwestern Yemen was a hotspot last weekend in the fight for control between Yemen's Saudi-backed government and the Iran-backed Houthis. According to Yemen's UNICEF representative, more than 146,000 people there have been displaced since conflict broke out again in July. There's another layer Todd Nettleton with the Voice of the Martyrs USA wants you to know about. If you're a Christian, you have family in Yemen.
1: Yes, there's, you know, Sunni and Shia, but there are also Christians. Now, they are a tiny, tiny minority within the country, and they are, as the scriptures say, hard-pressed on every side.
0: Pressure on new believers comes first from Muslim family, and then local authorities. Pray for supernatural wisdom on who they share the hope of Jesus with.
1: Literally, that conversation can lead to your death, or it can lead to an opportunity to share the gospel.
0: And a month after Nepal's glacial mountain collapse, thousands of Nepali people are still missing, and natural disasters continue to strike the country. In the midst of chaos and pain on the ground, MegaVoice is sending solar-powered lights and audio Bibles to people in need. Matt Copeland with MegaVoice explains.
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0: 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I'm Ruth Kramer.
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6: You do not put a kid who's got a broken arm, let's say they're struggling with anxiety or something already, you do not put them in a canoe to swim upstream with one paddle. They need other people on the boat to help them move that boat along the upstream of our culture today.
5: That's counselor and mom, Michelle Nietert, and she's back with us today on Focus on the Family with Jim Daly. I'm John Fuller, and thanks for joining us.
3: Yeah, John, this is such an important topic. How do we strengthen our children, particularly our girls, in this book, Strong and Secure? And Michelle's done a great job raising the right issues for us as parents to be kind of over the target on, right? A girl's identity, her sense of self-worth, her relationship with Christ, all kind of the foundations so that the other things culture will throw at them can be managed in those contexts. And if you didn't listen to the broadcast last time, get the app. It's the best way to do it. 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Mm-hmm. But I'm looking forward to today. We're going to continue the discussion with Michelle and talk more about securing your daughter's spiritual well-being, emotional well-being, and physical well-being.
5: Mm-hmm. Yeah, I really liked how she framed it in terms of helping our kids grab on to the Father heart of God, and He's our source. 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And as a listener, you can learn more about Michelle and this devotional on our website.
3: Michelle, welcome back.
6: Thanks.
3: It's good to have you with us again to continue this discussion. You know, I feel like my whole parenting experience is just kind of in my brain, things I need to remember to do, kind of a creation of a list, I guess, is how I would express it. Make sure we're reading the Word together. And we did that when the boys were younger more often. Now it's in their 20s. I'm sending them more scripture every few days. Hey, this caught my attention. Here's why. Thought it might apply to you. So you've got to find ways to keep bringing the Word in front of your your young people, whatever age, high school or college, I think. What do you do to try to keep that connection spiritually, especially with your daughter at a distance? She's in college, but your son's still at home.
6: Yeah. Yeah. I think it is. The other day, Nolan came in and he was just overwhelmed. Uh-huh. He had woken up late and he needs uniform shorts, and we don't know what happened to him, but they weren't in the house. And
3: gym bag.
6: And so we do think maybe the gym bag, he runs track right now. And so, but he just woke up in a mood. Now, and this is what I want to tell parents. This is why you stay grounded while your kids are having that mood. And it was a little tough. I was up that morning, and by the grace of God, I had already listened to some scripture. Uh-huh. And so I said to him, as he was in my room, kind of frantically looking, I said, I got you. You need to go take your shower. But before you do, I just said, Alexa, open the Bible app and read us the word of the day. And we just listened to that together. And he was like, Mom, how did you know that was going to fit? And I said, well, I happened to hear it a couple minutes ago. So I had already done that day.
3: Still fits.
6: Then he went up and took a shower. We did not find the shorts, so we had to get to school early to borrow some out of Lost and Found. Borrow, I use lightly. And so we got there, and on the way there, he said, Mom, thank you for staying so calm when I was so upset.
3: So he noticed.
6: He noticed that I was a spiritual extension cord of God's peace to him in the midst of that difficult time, and he expressed some gratitude, which is rare. That doesn't happen all the time. But I will tell you, I think that is so important. And then I looked at him and I said, now I know I need to pray you find shorts when you get inside there, but how else can I pray for you today? And he's like, I got a test. I think I'm ready, but I got a test. And I'm like, okay, thanks. And so I think, especially with my daughter far away, I ask her a lot, how can I pray for her? Sometimes I will notice things and I will, you know, you got to be careful with that so you don't sound like you're preaching at them or correcting them, because kids take advice as criticism in this when they're in college. Yeah. And I think it's really important that we be aware of that. So I think we continue to share God's word. If God lays a scripture on your heart, I love, especially they like the memes. So they like you to find the photo with the scripture and share it with them. And so I do that a lot with them as well. I say a lot in the office to people who are not believers that hope deferred will make the heart sick. In fact, that's how kids, a lot of times teenage girls, end up depressed, is they're struggling with some anxiety or some external pressure, and then they all of a sudden think they can fix it, and they try to fix it, and then they can't fix it. They try to get their friends to help them fix it, and then their hope gets deferred, and it makes their heart sick, and they end up sometimes even clinically depressed because of it. So I think we can weave that scripture in. But if we're going to do that, we as parents have to be in that word, knowing that word, letting it come. I really believe it's meant to breathe life in and through us.
3: Yeah.
6: I do have some parents who are reading this devotional themselves. I had a mom ask me, how could I use this devotional? Because I don't think my daughter will read it when I give it to her in college. I said, what if you look through it? Because I'm writing about the difficulties teens are facing and young adults that we treat in our counseling center all the time. What if it just gave you words to say and questions to ask? And she came back to me and said, I've had the best conversations with my daughter. I didn't realize one of her friends was going through a bad breakup and how much a bad boyfriend can affect you. And so she learned some of the topics that they're living through better, especially when it's your first. Your first is always difficult.
3: Yeah. Let me take us back to that reaction when your son was kind of out of sorts. Because, and I think it's really important, because the other response, I'd like to describe it and then have you respond to it. Because in that environment, you as the parent can be sucked in, and you now are anxious about the poor planning that your teen has displayed, and it's pushing your buttons.
6: Oh, it is. Like, not only that, like, I didn't train him well enough. He's disorganized. What's wrong with him? Why can't he keep up with his stuff? That's the wrong response in a crisis moment for a parent to give, even though it's running through our heads, right?
3: That's the hook. Yes. How do you back out of that frenzy as the parent and not fall for the bait. And I'm not saying your teen is baiting you per se, no. But they're in a frenzy and you have to be the adult in the room, like you did.
7: Yeah.
3: But if you are more easily prone as a parent to get into the fray emotionally and go, well, why didn't you plan? You know, I'm busy. I've got all this going on today. I don't have time to look for your shorts. That's your job, not my job. Mm-hmm. And this ends up in conflict rather than shalom.
7: You're God's right. And that's peace. Probably what would have happened. I had two clients cancel that morning by the grace of God. So I wasn't getting ready for work like I normally am at the same time he's getting ready for school. So on a typical day, I'd be like, Nolan, I don't have time for this. I've got to get my own makeup on and get in the car right. and stuff like that. So there, I think that's reality. I think, though, that we want to try as much as we can to, I don't think it's their bait. I think it's the bait of the enemy.
3: I would agree.
7: Right? Yeah. Trying to cause destruction in our lives. And let me say this. There are days that would have been more my response. And you know what you do then? And let me say this, guys, as I'm dealing with kids who hear other kids talk about their parents, and they're coming back with parental resentments and complaints, if you want to prevent that, then you tell them it was a bad day and you're sorry. You both had a bad day and you commiserate together and you apologize for the fact that you didn't do any better job than them of regulating your own emotions. But I think the thing that I think about more than the list, because I know I'm a list person too, I am learning to get out of the list. And this is part of dialectical behavioral therapy and mindfulness, and that is being present. Mm-hmm. It grounds people. And I am learning that in the midst of the frenzy of the shorts, what's more important is my presence than how we look to the school, how he looks in the midst of this. And that's the other thing I think I've really learned. I have learned that, so what if you have to pay for an ID badge? It's not the end of the world. Sometimes we as parents, when our kids are showing their character weaknesses, just like we do in our marriages, we globalize those weaknesses and we awfulize them. Those are terms for cognitive distortions. And we make them bigger deals than they really are. I think we approach our kids, what I see in Jesus' life, with his messy disciples, and they are messier than us, our kids, I think, when I really get in and read those gospels, he continuously extends compassion, accountability, but compassion. And you know what? My mom had to run my tennis skirt up to school, you know, when I was a kid. I relate to that.
3: What goes around comes around.
7: I had those messy moments. I can't find my keys some morning. And so I think sometimes we even have a greater intolerance for the things we see in our kids that are inside us as weaknesses. We wish we could correct that. And that is God's job. That is not our job to do. It is God's job to see if he can break that generationally in the next generation. And he does that by the Spirit being stronger in them, not by us working harder at making sure the shorts are there.
3: You know, another example that you had about presence, and we touched a little bit on this last time, but to explore it a little bit more, because it's so critical, because so much connection is made in this idea of presence, because that's where there's a calming effect for your child, which is a good thing. But you would tuck your son in at night, I think, maybe your daughter too, and in this case, tickle his back, I think was an example.
7: No, not exactly. Okay, so here's the thing. We are so good with the God, I feel sad generation, the little preschoolers. We tuck our kids in, we wind them down at night. Uh-huh. But here's why we're seeing anxiety in 10-year-olds. Because they go to soccer practice and they do all this stuff and we're rolling them into bed to just try to get them to sleep and we're tired too. And then they lay in that bed and all the anxious thoughts have time to crowd in. And so I think it's really important for us as parents, as they get older, to still take that moment. And what I have done is, and this is part of somatic healing therapy. I didn't even know that because that didn't exist when I started this. I had a friend who was a massage therapist, and she taught me the importance of healing touch and relaxing touch. So I have rubbed my kids' back. Just real gently, not full on muscles, but at times I have, and here's why. Sometimes I will touch my kids' back, and let me tell you a great example of this that ended up being a very spiritual moment for us. When your kids get past the age of elementary school and you're tucking them in, sometimes they have to come tuck you in because you're in bed before them when they get to this high school age, yes, and college age, especially when she was home from college.
5: They outlast
7: I could
5: us.
7: Not. They out, she so outlasts me now. So then, but I said to her, when you go to bed, come say goodnight to me, you know, still. And so she came in one night, and she was in high school, and I was rubbing her back, and I'm like, oh my goodness, your neck is like a knot. And she said to me, I'm so stressed. I have this due, this due, this due. And okay, we talked about the list, right? My first thought was, yeah, and I watched you watch a show, drink your coffee, go with your friend. You know, she's mobile by then. She had time to do it. But that is not the time to bring that up. In that moment, when your kid is about to go upstairs and try to get the rest of it done, I said, can I pray for you? Can I just pray that God would give you focus and make it faster and just have the grace to help you out like I need when I'm under a book deadline, if I'm honest, yeah, you know, some of you relate to that. And so I prayed over her. I looked at my email one last time before I went to bed, and an email popped in from one of the teachers and said, I don't know why, but I'm going to postpone this test. I just have a bad feeling about it. I don't think you guys are going to be ready. And I thought, oh my gosh, God answered our prayers, right? Well, I mean, we got to experience God in the moment. And she came popping downstairs real quick and goes, Mom, did you see it? Mm. And I was like, isn't that amazing? We got to experience God together in that moment. Mm. So I think there's lots of things we can do as parents just to really, it's called attunement in the psychological world. And what it means is fully paying attention, and we do this as therapists, not only to what somebody's saying, but all the nonverbal cues, because we know 93% of everything that's communicated is nonverbal. Mm. I think there's a lot of things like that that we as parents can work on that breed real strong connection with our kids. I think it's something for us to become aware of ourselves. I think it's good for us to learn to attune to our own bodies and help ask God to make us aware of that. I ask God to make me aware of things that the unseen. Doesn't scripture talk about that, to focus on the unseen? So I want to see in my kids' lives the unseen that they're not talking to me about through their bodies and then through the spirit, because there are spiritual battles, which you referenced earlier in the last episode, Jim, that our kids are battling that I want to participate mm-hmm. in the warfare of in their lives.
5: Yeah. Mm-hmm. That's Michelle Niedert, and she's our guest today on Focus on the Family with Jim Daly, covering some of the principles in her excellent book, Strong and Secure, 100 Devotions for Young Women. This really is a great tool for you to use, as she indicated earlier, even if your child isn't going to use it with you. But go through this book with your child, strengthen those bonds, and help them rely more on the Lord. Get a copy from us when you call 800, the letter A in the word family, or stop by focusonthefamily.com/broadcast.
3: You know, Michelle, one of the things that we can fail our children with is our inability to listen intently. And you speak about that very expressly. I think because we're moving fast, it's not a guilt statement. It's just in my head, in my list, remember to slow down and really listen. Which for me as an extrovert, I'm assuming that might be true for you. It's one of the hardest things for us to get a hold of because we want to keep moving and really to be still so we can hear the other person, in this case, our children. So listening to the body, that's great, observing those things, but then actually listening to what they say rather than doing the lecture. It's really hard because we've done life and, you know, we were 17. We were 25. We kind of know the game. We know what's going on. We know what's best for you. But how do you listen and bite your tongue not to just spew advice, which, you know, sometimes advice is good, but it's a different role as your kids get older, even in teen years. So how do you do that? How do you listen intently?
7: So I think the first thing you do is you listen with your eyes. Mm-hmm. And that gets back to that pivot we talked about in the episode with the screens.
3: Yep.
7: So we need to put our eyes on them. And some of us are doers and we're busy doing. And I think one thing we need to accept is sometimes our kids are going to tell us stuff we might even be, gosh, can I say it, a little bored as we're listening? And so I think, but we need to accept that and do that well. And here's what I think we do next. You know, in this stage of life, this older teen, young adult stage, we are no longer teachers, we are coaches. And coaches ask great questions. So if I were to tell a parent, how do you become equipped in this stage? More than anything is Don't learn the scripture. Ask them what scripture they would use in this situation. Mm-hmm. Don't give them advice. Ask them what they think they might consider doing. And so I think you listen and then you question, not with like an intent to dissect, but I think you question with curiosity. And it's not an interrogation thing. It's more of a like, I'm unwrapping a present and you're the present and I want to get to know all the details of my present. Mm-hmm. And so when I have a teenager in my office, that's what it's like. But I think I take that same skill and I apply it to my kids. This is a gift from God that's unfolding before my very eyes and developing. And young adulthood, they're not done. You know, my 18-year-old's got 6 years left of brain development, or up to 8. That brain's only a third of the way done. So I'm curious about what's still developing there. And so I think asking the questions, she has a boyfriend. How's it going? What's been good lately? What's been hard lately with that relationship? And I think when we ask, and then sometimes we just say, I'm glad you shared that with me. That's something I can pray about. Mm-hmm. Instead of coming back with, well, let me, you know, I'm an expert, right, in relationships. I mean, I've been trained by John Townsend and Henry Cloud on boundaries. I can tell you what's healthy and what's toxic and what's narcissistic. And one time I did say to her, I said, sometimes I want to make sure that, and this is where, how I think you do it where you're showing them that you're for them. When you do give the advice, I wonder a lot. I said, I'm wondering if he is balancing his own life with your life. He just seems to be around a lot. Now, what I really said is that relationship seems to be getting awfully close, right? But I did it in such a way it sounded like a question. Mm-hmm. I didn't make an observation or a judgment. And she said to me, I love it. She said, you know, I've been thinking about that too, Mom. I think I probably need to talk to him a little bit about that. I felt a little bit about that. And I'm glad you noticed it. Some other people have noticed it. I think it's hard because I want to feel connected. And, you know, she sometimes hasn't. And we're navigating hard things with our kids. A lot of parents I know who are listening to this, you're so jealous because you wish your kid would talk to you like this, right? And I've read a lot of books like How to Listen So Your Teen Will Talk and Talk So Your Teen Will Listen. I think there's a lot of things we can pick up in skills with that ourselves as parents. But I think the biggest thing is set your agenda aside and try to learn more about theirs.
3: Yeah, that's good. That's really good. You know, right at the end here, we need to, I think, emphasize this idea of identity because it's so crucial, especially, again, to our daughters. And strong and secure, you've inclined it to the daughters in our families.
7: Yes.
3: I think it's one of the reasons that so many kids coming from Christian homes go off to college and kind of lose it because they've been under, you know, good guidelines, mm-hmm. solid parenting parameters, those kinds of things. Now, all of a sudden, they've been taught the do nots, but they don't understand why. And they go into this college environment and drinking is available and partying is available and other things are available. So their ability to discern is not as strong as it could have been. So in that context, wrapped in identity, how do we get our daughters in the best position possible? Right here at the end, this is the million-dollar question.
7: Yeah, here we go.
3: To survive that environment, not just survive, but to thrive as a believer in Christ and to do well.
7: Mm-hmm. Okay, so first of all, I think it's more about the do's than the do nots, and we focused on that. I think it's also, I changed my mind about this. I didn't want my kids to date in high school, but then I realized I wanted them to have their first breakup under my roof. Mm-hmm. So we started loosening the parameters in the last couple of years. My parents, when I asked them their biggest parenting mistake with me, they told me, like when I was a young therapist, I asked them this, that they thought you hold on and then you drop them off. And actually, my mom said we should have let one. We did a better job with your brothers and sisters. You fought so hard against our grip because we didn't let one finger go every year until you were ready to go.
3: That's a good
7: So
3: good
7: I think
3: metaphor.
7: That's a, yeah, my parents were wise people and learned from their mistakes, I think, as they went along. And so I think that's part of it. I think, though, this identity piece is formulated partially with what we can do. But I will tell you this, and we didn't quite get to this. I read Bound by Honor as a 22-year-old therapist, and I took that to heart, the value of a mentor, because I am a product of the mentors of the kingdom, of the church through high school and college. And so I hired a vocal coach for my daughter that I didn't really care how good her voice turned out. This was a 20-something-year-old woman of God who was way cooler than I was, who spoke truth in my daughter's life and would share things. My daughter would share things with her she wasn't sharing with me. Mm-hmm. And so I think if you want to line this up well, identity's got to come from a lot of different sources. And I think it's got to come from the youth leaders. I think sometimes it comes from Christian coaches and other believers in their lives. I think it also comes from making sure they have, and this was something I really prayed hard about, is that when her roommate is a pastor's daughter and a dedicated believer. And you know what? They did not pick each other that way. They picked each other because they love thrifting, coffee, and Jesus. And Jesus was third on that list as they looked. And neither one was a cheerleader. And no offense to those who are cheerleaders. I was Miss Peppy of the year, but that's not my daughter's thing. So she probably was done living with me. And that's what I think, especially if your kids are not going off to a Christian university, how are they going to find the other believers in their school? So that, let me tell you what you don't do with a kid. And I think this is getting harder and harder in our culture today. You do not put a kid who's got a broken arm, let's say they're struggling with anxiety or something already, you do not put them in a canoe to swim upstream with one paddle. They need other people on the boat to help them move that boat along the upstream of our culture today. Mm. It takes a whole rowing crew. Especially maybe your kid's got both arms. It still takes that. And that is, I think, a huge part of this is what campus ministry are they going to be involved in? Where are they going to plug in so that they can swim that stream? And here's the other thing that we have to do. We can't own their behavioral choices for them when they're younger. I think we start letting them fail early while they're under our roofs, so they're not so far away when disaster hits. And so I would tell any parent who's saying, no, you're not going to the dance in that skirt, let her wear the skirt and learn the lesson sometimes. It's hard. Mm-hmm. I asked her to go up and pray one time and let God handle it with her. This idea that Lynn and I have of the Father heart of God, and that's what I told her when she left to go to school. I'm going to get, I said, I'm leaving, but he's not. He's always going to be with you, and he is going to carry you through this. And that's why we wrote this book, because some girl's mom didn't say that to her. And we want these young women in college to know that they are not alone. That's a lie. They may feel alone, mm-hmm. but they have a Heavenly Father who's with them. And there is community out there. Maybe it's going to take 6 Bible studies to find the right one and 3 churches, you know, but it's there for these girls. And they may get hurt sometimes, but he's going to help them heal from the hurt, and he's going to make them wiser, and they'll be more protected the next time. And maybe they're like her and the bank account is low, and he's going to provide. And we want them to begin to develop that strength and that resilience that can only come. No parent can give that to them. Only their Heavenly Father can.
3: Yeah. Well, I think you get the passion from Michelle. Michelle, thanks for those heart tears and the mama tears that you have there. And I think you could see she is here for you. And she's written this down in a great resource, Strong and Secure. You can get a copy just by calling us, getting in touch with us and saying, I'd like to get a copy of Michelle's book. If you can make a gift of any amount, monthly, one time, doesn't matter, we'll send the book as our way of saying thank you for being part of the ministry and being able to reach back to moms that need this kind of help. So let me say in advance, thank you for helping us.
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3: Also, John, let me read this testimony that we received. Michelle, this will go right to your heart. 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Mm-hmm. She went on to say, God is really working through this ministry. You are in our prayers, and we are grateful for that. So you're going to touch Anne and many of the Anne moms out there with the message you shared with us. So thank you, Michelle, for being with us.
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9: American Family News, I'm Rusty Pugh. A commercial plane traveling from Dubai in the United Arab Emirates to Israel was forced to make an emergency landing. Anita Vogel reports.
10: The commercial plane traveling from Dubai in the United Arab Emirates to Israel was forced to make an emergency landing in Saudi Arabia. The plane landed in Tabuk, a civilian military base in the kingdom. The Fly Dubai plane transmitted emergency alerts shortly after takeoff, one of the codes meaning a hijacking or unlawful interference. According to the Associated Press, an official confirmed that Israel had scrambled warplanes, fearing a hijacking of a plane carrying dozens of its citizens.
9: Today, the Senate Homeland Security Committee holds a hearing on what happens if artificial intelligence goes rogue. President Trump met with top tech companies yesterday, and they signed an agreement that safeguards would be implemented by the companies. Here's Meta founder Mark Zuckerberg.
11: The basic idea is that we want to give the American people and our customers confidence that the technology works in the way that we intend. Right, so every company is building something that's a little bit different,

0: Clancy case became a spectacle after her defense team makes a bold new push to set her free.
1: Where's the evidence that she did this?
2: There was no investigation. They just immediately assumed that this woman was guilty.
3: For the first time, the defendant is arguing that there's no evidence that she did this. I'd suggest to you that the entire record is voluminous as to the information supporting the fact that she did this.
0: Fox News contributor, attorney Alex Swoyer, says Clancy's attorney has already argued that she did it, but didn't know what she was doing.
4: It's hard for him to argue at this point that there was no evidence that she killed her children when we know how much national media attention this got, international media attention, when there was evidence that her DNA was on the exercise bans, that he filed a motion before the first trial stipulating that his client in writing would discuss her involvement in the killings.
0: Republicans are facing some historical headwinds coming into the midterms, and a pastor and former Senate candidate says Christians need to pray for God's will in November.
5: The party in power almost never does well in midterm elections, and polling, particularly in key Senate races, indicates Republicans could lose the upper chamber. Former AFR Talk host Bishop E.W. Jackson says that would be a disaster for the country.
6: We've seen polling be way off before, but it is a warning, and the trends are not looking good right now.
5: He says he got a word from the Lord a couple of weeks ago.
6: I woke up early one morning, and God said, it is time for my people to pray for divine and miraculous intervention in the political affairs of this country.
5: Bishop Jackson says God gave him four things to pray for as we get close to the election.
6: One, that there will be confusion in the ranks of those who are opposing him, to pray for them to become discouraged, and to pray that their funding will be refused, and then last, for an explosive awakening among the people of God.
5: Pray that those who oppose God's will for America will be confused, that they will despair of fulfilling their agenda, that those funding the left will have their eyes open to the destruction that they're paying for, and finally, that there is a revival in the church going into November.
6: Well, we need something that is so powerful that Christians realize what a disservice we're doing to to the Lord, to the body of Christ, to our country, to sit at home and not vote and not get involved, which sadly too many do.
5: I'm Steve Jordahl.
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8: I love talking about the things of God because of truth and the biblical worldview. The U.S. Constitution obligates our government to preserve and protect the rights that our founders recognize come from God, our Creator, not our government. I believe that Scripture in the Bible is very clear that God is the one that raised up each of you, and God has allowed us to be brought here to this specific moment in time.
7: This is Jenna Ellis in the Morning.
8: Good morning. It is Wednesday, September 30th, and as we are rapidly approaching the midterms, there's a lot of focus on the polling, a lot of concerns that the GOP is going to lose either the House or the Senate majority or both. And our good friend Steve Dace posted an interesting poll for what it's worth. And a lot of these are, you know, interesting to poll the people who are paying attention to politics across social media. This was yesterday, and he posted, is whatever we've been trying to do in Iran / Hormuz this year worth risking losing the midterms to the Democrats? Out of 2,213 votes, the final results said no at 78% and yes at 22%. So I think this is a really interesting question, though, because however you answer this is basically suggesting that the GOP is going to lose. So, Steve, welcome back to the program. It's been a minute since we've talked to you, and I think you're probably just as frustrated with the GOP as I am. But I thought this was an interesting question because I think it shows that most people who answer no aren't fans of the war in Iran and are wondering, what in the world are we doing? And for the few people who are saying yes, it's a concession, essentially, that probably the GOP will lose.
9: Well, good morning back to you, Jenna. And let me just give a quick shout out, by the way, to the head man over there, Tim Wildman, who's just got to be giddy with the start for his Mississippi State Bulldogs and that quarterback there.

0: I know you got a big game coming up Saturday, so just wanted to say good morning to him.
1: All about college football from our group chat this weekend, and I didn't have a lot to contribute, so that shout out means more to him coming from you.
0: I'm sure it does, because probably the rest of this talk is not going to be inspiring. So I want to start with that. The reality is, this question came about because this is the way the president is framing this. I mean, he framed it this way to Laura Ingraham over the weekend. She pointed out, listen, if you don't do this war, we're sitting here at $2.25 gas. We're probably cruising in the midterms with the negative the Democrats have. He says, well, we don't know that, you know. And he says, suppose Iran gets a nuclear weapon. Now, listen, Iran has wanted a nuclear weapon since this regime came to power in 1979. There has barely been a day that I've been alive that they have not wanted a nuclear weapon. There has not been a day that you've been alive that they did not want one. So we can't govern at all on supposed. That's a little bit like Debbie Birx and Anthony Fauci running into your office with an Imperial College survey that turned out to be a complete and total farce and academic fraud, and saying, hey, if you don't shut the country down, supposedly you could kill 2 million people. We can't govern on supposedlies when we have realities that are very determinative and existential. The reality is the current state of the Democratic Party. The current state, and you would think the guy that they shot in the face and tried to imprison for 90 years and tried to bankrupt, you'd think that nobody would be more aware of this than him. But the reality is that as much as I detest Iran, and as much as I am confident that every time a member of the Iranian Revolutionary Guard dies, an angel gets his wings, all right, everybody within the sound of my voice is way more threatened by what the Democrats will do right there down the street from you than what is happening over there with Iran. That's just the reality, particularly because we just proved last June with Operation Midnight Hammer, if they want to get above ground with their desires, they want to make it known to the world that they're acting on them, we can just show up in the middle of the night, bomb it to smithereens. We can do that over and over again. You know, you have to mow your lawn more than once a summer, Jenna. You have to mow it over and over again. Mm-hmm. You know, so if we had to mow the lawns of Iran in the middle of the night, we'd go from Operation Midnight Hammer to Operation Lugnut and Operation Crescent Wrench and, you know, cool. You know, you got to mow the lawn. It's lawn mowing season in Iran. Great. But this entire thing was predicated on they thought they were going to topple this regime. It's pretty obvious that they thought this thing was teetering. It was on the heels of Maduro. They thought that a severe bombing run with the tens of thousands that were already out in the streets protesting, they thought the regime was teetering and they were going to get a regime change on the cheap. And when that didn't happen, now you're cornered because now you can't leave because you look weak, and not weak necessarily to that region only, but now you tell Putin, just go ahead and drop a nuke on Ukraine. We got nothing. You tell China, go ahead and take Taiwan. We got nothing. And so we're cornered, just like we were cornered during COVID. And there's no good answers here. So, but we also can't just sit here and just take an L in the midterms. And so the reason why I came out with the post I did last week that went viral all over the media, that the Republican Party's own pollsters in my home state sat down with our state house delegation and told them this, okay, that the president's minus 15 favorable. Iowa is one, he's been the most popular politician in my home state for a decade. He's at minus 15 favorable. Why? Well, this is the problem we have in the Corn Belt. That's why the vice president has to go to Kansas. It's why Vivek is barely above water or maybe slightly underwater, depending on where you look in Ohio. Because in these Corn Belt states here in the Midwest, you're getting it on both ends. The tariffs are being returned, reciprocated. Your exports are getting tariffed back by countries angry at our tariffs. Now, in these states, though, it didn't really hurt the president because they love him. They appreciate the fact he fights hard for their values. And so they stayed loyal. But now as the year has gone on with a war that nobody wanted, this is almost like Trump's read my lips, no new taxes moment. No more stupid wars. And then he starts one. Right. And so now these same people who knew they were going to get the tariffs, the president was honest about that. They understand the paradigm of what he's trying to do and the paradigm shift in global trade that has been a negative for us for decades. And so they stuck it out. They served with him. That's their guy. But then they got a war they were promised they weren't going to get. And so now they're paying the high fuel and diesel prices. Now everybody wants to pawn it off on Ukraine. And that's made it worse, Ukraine bombing the refineries there. But diesel was outrageous until that began, like, 3 weeks ago. It's made it worse, but it was already outrageous. That's just a spin. So now they're getting it on the back end with something they were promised they weren't going to get. And now they're starting to feel betrayed and they're angry. And so the biggest problem we have right now is a coalition depression issue. And so we've got to get our coalition back, united, energized, fired up. And so the reason I came out with that data is because with 6 weeks to go, when I came out with it last week, it's 5 weeks now, there's still time to change this. We don't have to just sit here and take an L. And so what I think we frankly should do is take a page out of what worked for Democrats in 2022. They were facing a negative environment as well, not as negative as this one, but pretty negative. And remember that speech, Jenna, that Biden came out and gave where he slurred through it and shook his fist like triumph of the will in front of the red, background and called us all Nazis. And we all kind of laughed at the time and said, if that's all they got nothing. Turned out that was a deft political move because it re-energized their base. Hey, remember, we're up against literal Nazis here. And it was enough for them to get kind of a moral victory / draw. They still lost the House, but the catastrophic losses that were being forecast around the country never really happened. Gretchen Whitmer outperformed her polling by about 9 points on Election Day. It's just one example there in Michigan. I think we need to do the same thing. Stop talking about the war. It's not sellable. Well, look at it this way. You're on a first date with a guy. He's got a very obvious balding, receding hairline, but he's shredded. Should that guy, A, do a bad toupee and comb over just to remind you of his receding hairline and baldness, or B, should he wear the tightest freaking dress shirt he possibly, button-down dress shirt he could, so all you're looking at are his biceps and his pecs? And the answer is B, okay? You do not continue to show people your weaknesses, but accentuate your positives, right? Mm-hmm. The biggest positive we have is who we're running against. And the Democrats are running open Marxists, open Islamists, not even hiding it. They're openly telling you we're the party for foreigners, not for Americans. And to me, I think you take the message the president gave at a State of the Union when he said just that 8 months ago. I think you go back, re-rack that, clips of them just telling you that this is true, right? And you're drawing a contrast here, right? That, hey, because if the question is, are you willing to sacrifice the midterms for some nebulous war, kind of sort of war in Iran that still to this day no one knows what victory looks like or how it's achieved? The answer is going to be a resounding no. If you ask the question, are you willing to sacrifice temporarily high gas prices in order to let Democrats permanently wreck your way of life? The answer to that question might be yes. Okay, and so that's or that question might be no too. I mean, so that's the question we want to be asking, and if that's the question on enough voters' minds in enough key states, we've got a chance for that kind of moral victory. Maybe you lose the House, but you hold the Senate, and you don't have, a Democrat governors in Ohio and in Iowa, which have been Trump strongholds. All right, that's the best case scenario for us now. But it's going to require the president to do something he's never really done well. He has generational strengths when it comes to steadfastness against persecution and deal making. But in terms of accepting sunk costs and moving on, he's a little bit like Kevin Costner's character in Tin Cup. He's convinced this next one is the one that's going to clear the drink. And we're here for a half an hour, just kind of watching the ball go in the pond. Okay. And so he's just got to say politically, this is a loss. Nobody cares about this. We can't back out now though, because we look weak. I can't sell it, so I'm just going to sell what I can sell. And that's what we need to be doing as a party right now.
1: Yeah, the economic principle of sunken costs. I mean, just don't continue to pour more into it and to essentially gamble the midterms away. And that's what he's doing. And, it's interesting a lot there, and I fully agree with you. And I've had a number of people on this program over the last several weeks, because obviously we're talking primarily about the midterms, and asking this same question of what is the GOP doing in terms of messaging. And the answer, of course, is the same, just from maybe a few different angles. But if people are coming to this program just saying, well, but socialism is so bad, and how could anybody possibly vote for Democrats over Republicans? I think they're losing the bigger picture of what's going on here and where the mindset of the base is, and also young voters in particular. And so the question really becomes then, Steve, let's say that they take your advice, and I think that they should, and it's wild to me that the White House, at least, you know, Trump will say whatever he'll say, but there are plenty of people in Washington around him that could message this a whole lot better and still get some results. Let's say that they take your advice and starting today, they put together a plan. I don't know if it's too late. I mean, if people, some of the early voting has already started. It's going to start in the next, you know, week or two in a lot of states. And we're seeing a lot of candidates. I mean, even here in my home state of Florida, I mean, there's such a lack of enthusiasm overall for the national GOP, for even the state GOP. There's great love for what Governor DeSantis has done. But even though he's come out and endorsed, you know, Byron Donalds, he's still potentially, you know, a point or two down. I mean, he's within the margin of error, which is just crazy. And why? Because the GOP has failed to take voters seriously in terms of just basic respect and saying, you know what, I care about the problems that you're facing, and I hear you, and we're actually going to work for you instead of going and either coronating in our primaries or, you know, going to this war in Iran and persisting on all of this when everybody's going, well, what about the home front? I mean, would it actually matter? Because I see almost it being too late in Florida for Governor DeSantis to endorse Byron after the primary. I mean, he's not going to get as much traction out of that as it would be for the White House to change its messaging at this point.
0: Well, 5 weeks in America is an eternity. Okay? I mean, 5 weeks is an eternity. Is it too late for some things? Might be. But, you know, just in general, I'm not trying to Jesus juke you. But in general, I just think as Christians asking too late questions when we're the resurrection people, is we need to be careful with that. Okay, because 5 weeks is an eternity. It is an eternity. Do I think it's too late to come out of this with some kind of, you know, more solidified House majority? Yeah, it's probably too late for that. First of all, there's only about 15 to 20 districts that are really, truly swing districts in the first place. All right. So, and the Senate map is still very much favorable towards Republicans. And you look at a state like my former home state of Michigan. This has been, you know, Michigan has been uniquely competitive this entire cycle, despite the meta environment, because Michiganders have lived under the likes of El Said and Gretchen Whitmer for the last 10 years. And they've essentially made the state, my former home state, California with winner, is essentially what they've made it. And so, yeah, the president's won it, I would argue, three times in presidential elections. There's not a great shot for Mike Rogers there, but I would say it's at least 40%, and it's that number's kind of been unchanged regardless of the Iran war, because there is a level of disdain among Democrats there, and there is more unity within the Republican Party and the conservative ranks in Michigan than there's been since a decade long rift has occurred. That's kind of a window to what I'm thinking is, how do we turn this environment to our advantage, right? In the end, you can't change an environment in elections, just like you can't change your weather environment, you know? And so some winters just suck, okay? Some winters, it's just blizzard after blizzard after blizzard after blizzard, but life has to go on. You don't stop going to work. You don't stop sending the kids to school. You don't stop, you know, getting together as a family. You just figure out, we're going to need different kind of tires. We're going to need to drive trucks. You know, maybe we do a little bit less. You figure out how to work within the environment that you have. And there are ways for us to work within the environment we have and not just sit here and roll over and take an L. Now, can we get a great win? Probably not. Could we do enough to at least hold on to the Senate so that the entirety of Trump's domestic agenda the next 2 years isn't stillborn the first Wednesday in November? Yeah. Can we do enough so that we don't have a Democrat governor in Ohio? We don't have a James Tallarico wannabe as governor of Iowa. You don't have a Tallarico as senator from a state like Texas. Can we do enough so that might happen? Yeah. Can you do enough so that you probably can't salvage the North Carolina race? Democrat candidate there is too strong. but the Democrat candidate in Minnesota is weak. Could you do enough there? We get a win where Michelle Tafoya pulls an upset. Sure. Are these going to be impressive voting margins? Are these going to be anything like what DeSantis did in 22 or my governor Kim Reynolds did or anything like what Trump did in 24? No. Okay. But at the end of the year, man, they don't tell you, they don't ask you how you did it and how and who. They ask you how many. A win is a win.
1: Mm-hmm. Yeah, 100%. I mean, it's the same thing as, you know, taking the bar exam. Nobody has ever asked you, or asked me, either by what percentage did you pass or even, you know, for some people, how many times they took it. It just matters, you know, are you licensed? Are you elected?
0: Right.
1: I mean, that's all that matters.
0: Right.
1: And I think you're right to point out a couple of specific races because those are winnable. And even in Florida, I think that Byron Donalds as governor is totally winnable, but he needs to start showing up. He needs to start changing his messaging and he needs to actually coalesce the base, because I think the biggest issue in a lot of these races is Republican turnout. Because if Republicans stay home or they vote either they abstain or they vote Democrat in some cases as they're threatening to at the top of the ticket and then vote R all the way down, that's going to be a real problem. And so where do we focus for turnout?
0: You're correct. Number one issue we have is a coalition depression problem. And so right now, the things that our coalition is depressed about, we didn't follow through with Epstein prosecutions. No Democrat from the Obama administration to this day has been prosecuted for anything. We got another grandstanding show with Jack Smith yesterday. It should have ended with him in handcuffs, but it didn't. He just walked out, and we'll do it again for more headlines on Fox News later. All right? So, Pete, there's just certain – so what we need to do is we got to go hard negative. We don't really have an aspirational message right now. That's not to say there haven't been a lot of great accomplishments. There are. But you have to give people the accomplishments they want, not the ones you're willing to give them. And the accomplishments that people wanted, mass deportations, there's been more than we would have gotten, but not met the mass deportations we thought. There have not been prosecutions. We started a stupid war, and we haven't rebounded. The meta constructs of the economy, a pilot, good, but the president's base is paycheck to paycheck, we have working people, and their process has not gotten better. So we need to sell hard negative. We're running against Marxists. They'll ruin the country. You can't let them win. We need more time. That's the message we need to run on. Hard negative. Unite our base around what they all know they're against.
1: Well said. All right. Well, Steve Dace, I hope that Republicans can get it together. We'll continue the messaging, and we'll be right back with more.
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7: Hello, Americans. I'm Todd Starnes. Stand by for news and commentary next. There is atheist outrage in Lebanon, Virginia. There's a painting on a wall inside Honaker Elementary School. It features a giant orange tiger paw, along with the words Philippians 4:13. Now, that's the Bible verse that says we can do all things through Christ who gives us strength. The Freedom for Religion Foundation is an atheist hate group based in Wisconsin. They get triggered by the name of Jesus. They say the message violates the law, noted that religion is a divisive force in public school, and they demanded the school district remove the Bible verse from the wall. Well, instead of telling the atheist to go to church, the school superintendent complied with their demands, writing a letter telling the atheist the Bible verse had been removed. They literally painted over the Bible verse. You know, it's a shame kids in Lebanon, Virginia have to check their Christian faith at the schoolhouse door, but atheists won't be satisfied until they completely eliminate our faith from the public marketplace. I'm Todd Starnes.
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1: Welcome back. Well, speaking of Republicans just not getting the messaging correct and stirring up controversy where they really didn't have to, Sarah Huckabee Sanders, a governor of Arkansas, is under fire this week for an ad that is trying to launch a policy, the welfare to work requirement. She says if you're young, healthy, and get government assistance, you should work, go to school, or volunteer. Great message, right? But completely obfuscated by the fact that in her ad, she's using a young guy named Brad in this ad, who is a caricature of someone who is just sitting around playing video games, throwing up cheese balls in the air and, you know, trying to catch them in his mouth. And he is a young white male. And so she's gotten a lot of responses to this. And Orrin McIntyre responded and said, "Young white men as welfare queens, you're a coward and a joke." So let's listen, though, to the ad. And meanwhile, for those who are just listening to the program who can't see the ad or haven't seen this yet, just where they are in the background is this, you know, is this young man just sitting on a couch, his hair, you know, totally in disarray and in basically lounge joggers and essentially just saying, you know, that young white men are the problem that are on welfare as this ad continues. This is cut two.
9: Yeah. Oh, you want some of this? Take that. Come on.
10: Meet Brad. Brad has turned relaxing into a full-time profession. But you actually work hard. You pay taxes to cover welfare for guys like Brad who just choose not to work.
9: Whoa.
10: That's why I launched a welfare to work requirement.
9: Almost there.
10: Now, more Arkansans are working than ever before.
9: Whoa.
10: Even Brad.
1: Yeah, and it says at the end there with that kind of Mario voice, or not voiceover, but sound over you win while he's sitting there adjusting his tie. So who advised Sarah that this was a good idea? Because what I responded is some young white men may still live on their parents' welfare and in their parents' basement, but very few live on government welfare. Those are two completely different issues. And don't make the young white male, a voting demographic the GOP really needs, the enemy here. So let's welcome in Orrin McIntyre, who's a host over at The Blaze. And Orrin, you know, I think that Sarah Sanders is receiving some well-deserved backlash over this ad.
0: Yeah, look, as you say, the program is great. Like, the message itself would be great. What we should all be able to do here is, you know, praise a good policy. But unfortunately, they decided to use horrific messaging to send this out. You know, you have a young white guy playing video games, being lazy, sitting there eating snack food. And it's not that in and of itself doesn't exist somewhere, but the point is the ad is specifically about welfare. And when we look at the numbers about who uses welfare, it's very clear that young white men are not the key demographic. They're not the first people who are going to be using welfare. In fact, they're literally the least likely people to be on welfare. They are more likely to be tax contributors than any other demographic. However,
11: this is the one that is selected to be portrayed as somebody who's lazy, not working, collecting your tax dollars while they're sitting at home. The reality is that actually it's far more likely to be a minority person, often a woman. And that's actually what it would look like if it was being portrayed accurately. But of course, Sarah Huckabee Sanders knows that would be considered racist or offensive. So we use a safe proxy. And who's the one group you're allowed to safely make fun of, portray as a loser? Well, of course, young white men, because nobody cares about that demographic. So no matter how inaccurate the portrayal is, it's the safest thing to do. And this just displays cowardice, ultimately. You know, if you wanted to portray somebody in the scenario, portray them realistically. And if you don't, well, then just don't have, you know, the visual of someone doing this. But the idea that you would just kind of reach for this low-hanging fruit, the easiest group to attack, when you know demographically they're the very least likely people to be engaged in the exact behavior you're portraying, it's just insulting.
1: Yeah, absolutely. And that encapsulates, I think, the sentiment from the right, from, you know, her own base, her own coalition and, you know, fellow conservatives, the outrage against this ad, that it was just cowardice. And the symbolism was there so that she would not be called racist, instead of actually using an example potentially from reality. And, you know, it wasn't that long ago that there was a whole host of, you know, Instagram and Facebook videos that were going viral of actual people, and a lot of them, you know, younger Black women, who were openly posting about how they were using and abusing their SNAP benefits. They're on welfare, and, you know, they have these perfect, you know, manicures, they have perfectly done hair, the, you know, false eyelashes, I mean, all these things that cost a lot of money, obviously, and they're still going out there on welfare. I mean, if she was serious about this, instead of making a caricature out of a young white male like Brad, why not actually use in the introduction some of these actual real life videos that people were so upset about?
11: Yeah, in fact, there's even another level of this. So your listeners might not know, but there's an entire underground economy based on abusing welfare. So, for instance, there are plenty of businesses owned by people who have access to food stamps, or their employees have access to food stamps, or their family has access to food stamps. And, like, local gas stations will often use those SNAP benefits to go buy Walmart products and then restock their local business, their gas station, or their corner store with the products that they bought with those welfare benefits. Or there's also a bunch of people who buy the ingredients online, or buy cooking ingredients with their welfare benefits, and then they make what are called plates, basically like takeout food, in their kitchen, and then they sell it on social media. I mean, entrepreneurial at some level, but you're using my tax benefits in order to start your little business. You're basically laundering my tax dollars through your welfare benefits and then turning a profit with them. This all exists, and like you said, there's plenty of videos, there's viral videos online. This evidence is everywhere. So if you wanted real life evidence of how we get welfare abuse, it was everywhere. It was very easy to see, and most people would have probably recognized those viral videos and said, oh yeah, I don't like that. That would have been a much better way to capture people's attention, much more effective. But again, we have to avoid being offensive, because we have this dynamic where it's always okay to portray a young white guy as the villain. You have this with security commercials, right? It's like a running joke. In the ADT commercial, it's always some really handsome 35-year-old white guy who's trying to break in to the house, as if that's the demographic most likely to be committing home intrusion. So we see this across the board. She's not the only one guilty of that, but she is a Republican, so she should be aware of what's going on here.
1: Yeah, and you know, this is baffling to me on all the levels that we're discussing. But more broadly in the conversation about how the GOP is just really not savvy right now with their messaging. And, you know, and Sarah Huckabee Sanders, of course, was the former press secretary. I mean, she was, in my opinion, the best of Trump's administrations, you know, so far. I thought she did a brilliant job. She's no stranger to comms. She doesn't have to rely on consultants. And yet she puts out this ad in the middle of, you know, a midterm fight that everybody is wondering where in the world is the GOP on messaging, and basically just proving that the GOP is out of touch with what the voters and the sentiment really is on the ground. And so more broadly, it was really interesting to see Spencer Pratt, you know, who, of course, is the actor, you know, that ran in L.A. and had some really excellent viral ads that propelled him to about 30% in a 15% Republican district. And he posted this yesterday. Guys, I hate to break it to you, but most political advisors are so bafflingly incompetent, it would make your head spin. All the talented communicators go to work in Hollywood or at, you know, these consulting firms, and these political bros never tap these agencies for help. I've connected several campaigns with literally the best marketing geniuses in the game, got them discounted rates even, and they just never even bothered calling. It truly feels like a lot of consultants and candidates just want to lose. And he goes on to say there are a bunch of candidates who love it when their party loses power. It takes all the heat off of them because then they can't be expected to pass legislation when they're in the minority. Plus, they can fundraise way better off the rage when the opposition is running roughshod over the country. Baffling to watch. Now, he didn't call out the GOP by name, but this is literally what a lot of us have been saying for a while, that the GOP doesn't want to govern. These consultants are totally incompetent. And somehow it feels like, at least, the GOP really doesn't want to stay in the majority. And maybe they actually want to lose.
11: You know, my friend always says that the Democrats have a movement and the Republicans have a market. And it's very clear that a lot of Republicans and a lot of the people in the business of consulting for the right wing, for conservatives, are really only here for the money. They're really only here for the status or the prestige. When it comes to actually having a movement, actually having a vision, actually having a desire to rule, to lead, to govern, it's just not there. You know, they only want to be a congressman so they can, you know, go home and get a nice dinner and have people want to shake their hand and talk to famous people. The consultants only want to be involved because, like you said, they can maximize their profits coming or going. And there's no real consideration for what it would look like to actually be in charge, well, you know, fighting for every vote, fighting for every dollar, fighting for every position. It's a disaster. It's people who are more interested in maintaining a career in a business than it is people who are looking to win elections and govern the United States. And that's just the mark of an unserious movement. It's people who think that they can take advantage of a crowd of people who actually want to see change. And, you know, that we've seen this with the conservative movement for decades. That's why people got so excited about Trump, because they thought he was shaking up that status quo. They thought he really wanted to win, and he really wanted to take power, and he really wanted to do things. You know, the pollster Rich Barris has been going around, and he's been saying that, you know, young people especially, they want someone who's ready to change things. And that's why we're seeing the kind of the whipsaw between, you know, Trump support on one side and then, you know, like Mamdani support on the other. It wouldn't make any sense, except you realize that these young people are so desperate, they just want to see someone take action. And it's very clear that the GOP is just not interested in taking real action. And that's a very bad position to be in when people are looking for a very serious change to the way things are going. You can't let the left have a monopoly on actually doing things.
1: Mm-hmm. Absolutely. And, you know, and to your point, this was the sentiment back in 2016, where, you know, the GOP had almost been lulled to sleep, especially after, you know, the 8 years of Obama. And it was like Republicans and, you know, morality are never going to get a strong foothold in this country again. And, you know, things are lost. And Trump 2016 was remarkably different because Trump didn't hire from within the standard political consultant base. He didn't go and, you know, ask the establishment GOP what they thought of him. I mean, they hated him. And that was in a large part why the original OG MAGA loved him. And he didn't hire those consultants who genuinely have zero marketable skill sets except for their own survival. I mean, I worked around them in Washington when I worked for Trump, especially on his campaign side. I saw, a lot of these, which unfortunately, once Trump won in 2016, they turned around, and because they are, leeches for survival, then they went in and infected, a lot of his operations. And, Trump had some kind of wacky hires, like, remember way back in the day, like Omarosa and, Anthony Scaramucci and all that. But overall, his OG MAGA campaign worked because of the outside Washington truly talented people. I mean, people like Brad Parscale, Katrina Pearson, and others. But OG MAGA was also different in that Trump, like you said, I mean, people felt like he actually wanted to win, where this time around, the sentiment and that kind of, outside Washington, Trump 2024, especially on, this guy who had literally, been shot at, all of the lawfare that was against him, he had risen like a phoenix from the ashes. I mean, greatest political comeback. Everybody was ready for him to go in and burn it down. And now we're just sitting here like, where did that guy go? And, do you think that part of the problem here is the consultants that infected his view and his desire, honestly, to build for a post-elected office, kind of a legacy, and he wants to run the GOP? Or is this more a problem, perhaps of Trump himself?
11: Of course, it's hard to tell, not being in the room, not being in the White House, not being in the town and kind of interacting and knowing the day-to-day ins and outs. But from an outsider looking in, it seems like Trump really lost momentum, especially around kind of the Epstein debacle. The fact that they were so bad at rolling out the Epstein files, and Trump seemed to take some kind of personal offense to the idea that people would want him to follow through on that promise, and worked very hard to avoid the release and kind of attacked everybody who was involved in it. I think that put Trump in a weird defensive place with his base, and then obviously, the war in Iran and, kind of the fact that some of the, the economic progress has not kind of turned out as he hoped. It seemed like Trump started to go into a little bit of a bunker mentality where he was, just as interested in defending himself from his own bases and his own former supporters as he was from the media. And that kind of put him on the back foot, and I think really killed a lot of his momentum, and then also changed a lot of kind of the approach, the messaging for the worse.
1: Yeah. Yeah, I agree with you. And, again, I really hope that the GOP can figure it out, can turn around their messaging, and that, people on the state level, like, Sarah Sanders, I thought she was smarter than that. And I think that, those types of things are just adding to the overall kind of pile on. We need to be smarter. We need to be better, especially heading into kind of this last month. So Orrin McIntyre, really appreciate it. You can follow him on X. We will be right back with more.
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14: I'm Kevin Freeman, host of Pirate Money Radio here on AFR each Saturday morning. I've spent decades studying economic warfare, national security, and the forces that can weaken a nation without ever firing a shot. That work led me to write The Four Horsemen of the American Apocalypse and Our Six Trials by Fire. In the book, I examine four forces I believe are challenging America's liberty and sovereignty, along with six major trials involving our national debt. the dollar, programmable money, the wealth gap, demographic decline, and immigration. I also explain why I believe America's decline is not inevitable, and I outline national and personal responses rooted in economic sovereignty, civic responsibility, stewardship, faith, and courage. The Four Horsemen of the American Apocalypse and Our Six Trials by Fire, with a foreword by Dr. Ben Carson, is published by Liberty Hawk Publishing. 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
1: Welcome back. Well, as we're talking about the GOP's messaging, this really difficult environment heading into midterms, there are a lot of statewide offices that we need to be paying attention to that are probably not being helped by this this national environment for the GOP. And one of these that we've mentioned a couple times in the program is in my home state of Florida with the governor's election. And so this coming from the Orlando Sentinel, their headline is, "Do Democrats have a chance in November in GOP-dominated Florida?" Now, this question is, I mean, you would think 6 months ago would be utterly preposterous because of the headway that Governor DeSantis has made. The free state of Florida has been the beacon for red states, and we have over 1 million more registered Republicans. And so the math just seems to simply not be there. But the article goes on to say, in a state that has become a Republican bastion, where the GOP has been in the governor's mansion for nearly 30 years, holds a supermajority in the legislature, and loves that President Donald Trump calls Florida home, Democrats are not used to optimism. But in 2026, amid a toxic national environment for the GOP, Republican campaigns are suddenly sounding the alarms. They go on to say, as recent polls and analyses show that Florida's statewide contests are tightening ahead of the November election. Most experts still think that Florida turning blue next month is unlikely, but they do see a path where Democrat for Governor David Jolly wins, and acknowledge plenty of signs the GOP may be in distress, especially as the Republican in the White House is increasingly unpopular. So where do things actually stand? Let's welcome in James Fishback, who is a former Florida gubernatorial candidate who ran against Byron Donalds in the primary, had plenty to say against him then. And James, you've actually done some interesting polling yourself on this issue. Where do you think that Florida stands?
17: Well, good morning, Jenna. Yes, it is in fact unthinkable that Florida may elect its first Democrat governor in three decades. And it comes down to a failure, I think, of the Republican Party and the candidate in question being able to consolidate and bring Republicans together after a very bitter primary. I know, I was in it. But here's the truth. I don't want to see a Democrat win. I want to see a good America First Republican win our state. But The lack of debate in the primary, I think, left so many people bitter about this being a coronation as opposed to an election. And so my team decided to do our own polling with a pretty good set that shows the number of voters and how they voted in the primary. And we went to them and we texted 30,000 Florida Republican primary voters, 30,000 of them. And we asked them a very simple question. Who are you voting for in the general? Knowing who they voted for in the primary from a prior question. And what we found is that those who did not vote for Congressman Donalds, which was less than half of them, more than half of them rather, those who did not vote for Congressman Donalds, 28% of them say they are voting for the Democrat. Jenna, you and I both know, wow, if it was 28% of the non-Donald's primary voters who said they were not voting, that would be insane. But to have 28% of non-Donald's Republican primary voters saying they are voting for the Democrat, that statistic alone could be the difference between David Jolly, the Democrat, being the governor or not. And so it just speaks to a lack of cohesion, a lack of consolidation. I don't see any outrage from the Republican Party of Florida to these other candidates, supporters, to say, hey, well, we know there wasn't a debate, but we'd like to host a town hall. We'd like to host a call with your supporters and these top of the ticket candidates. And we just haven't seen that. And I think it comes down to this really recent clash about Byron Donalds saying he wants to debate David Jolly, saying if David Jolly doesn't debate, he's a coward. Why doesn't David Jolly debate? What does he have to hide? With all due respect to Byron, that's rather rich coming from the guy who refused three separate debate offers. CBS affiliate, Fox affiliate, Patrick Bet David's debate, which I did along with Speaker Renner and Lieutenant Governor Collins, and it was a great conversation. Over 100,000 people tuned in. And so this is going to be a fascinating election in a couple of weeks. It's unthinkable that a Democrat could win, but that's becoming increasingly likely at this point.
1: Yeah, and I fully agree with you that I don't want to see a Democrat in office in Florida. I moved here because of Governor DeSantis's leadership, because this is a solidly now a red state with conservative priorities. And it's fascinating in your poll and your conversations with Floridians that instead of just saying, you know, hey, we're going to sit out, we're going to leave the top of the ticket blank, or we're going to, you know, write in somebody and then vote, you know, R all the way down, they're actually converting to voting for the Democrat. What have you, in your conversations, what has primarily driven that posture? Because to me, that's even more extreme than simply saying, you know, I can't hold my nose and vote for Byron. But to actually say that they're going to be pro-Democrat, that's a huge step.
17: It's a huge step. And these are lifelong Republicans. And this is not merely anecdotal. I mean, it's certainly a lot of anecdotal stuff because I've had these conversations as I've crossed the state. But that's why I wanted to put it to a poll and text 30,000 people and get their responses and consolidate them. The biggest issue is data centers. And really, in a bigger sense, development, which, you know, data centers is part of this overdevelopment, urban sprawl question that Floridians we've been grappling with for years now. They just think that Byron is too weak on data centers. He's going to roll over for the data center lobby. They've already given him $5 million from that Andreessen Horowitz super PAC out in California. Tech bro, left-wing billionaires. They want to pave over wetlands in Florida, build data centers. They want to build a data center next to an elementary school in Palm Beach County. They want to turn our state into data center hell. And voters that I've spoken to, lifelong Republicans, are so concerned about that issue and do not think Byron Donalds is good on that issue. And of course, they look at David Jolly, who's been out there, who went up to Northern Virginia, who met with residents who are being impacted by data centers, whether it's noise pollution, whether it's actual pollution, whether it's their property values going down, whether it's all the promises of data center for the local community never coming to fruition. And so they view David Jolly as their champion in stopping the data center invasion at a time when most Republicans in Florida have moved past the culture wars and are focusing on an existential question like, will there be a data center 2 miles up the road for my single family residential community? And so I see a lot of single issue voters on the data center issue. And because David Jolly, of all people, is more aligned with Florida Republicans on that issue than Byron Donalds, that's why you're seeing upwards of 28% switching over to Jolly.
1: And, you know, that's a really fascinating statistic and the issues. And some of this, too, I think personally, just, you know, kind of seeing where Florida's at, having, you know, some obviously anecdotal conversations. But I think there's not as much fear among some Florida voters for David Jolly because he was a former Republican in Congress. And I see that as being part of potentially a misnomer, actually, because I think he is very liberal, very extreme on a lot of policies, not on the data centers, but on a lot of policies. And now that he's actually refusing to debate, it may be in his best interest, because you have than the Republicans who were mad at Donald's for not debating in the primary. I mean, they're doing the job of messaging for him. I mean, he doesn't even have to say that against Byron. It's everybody else who is really frustrated that Byron didn't debate in the primaries that are now, you know, saying that messaging for him and getting really frustrated with the Florida GOP. But what's also interesting as well is that I don't see Byron, and this is what I hope he does over, you know, the next month. I don't see him going back to some of the loudest voices who warned mm-hmm. against him in the primary, other than Governor DeSantis, you know, who showed up at the leadership forum. But people like me, frankly, people like, you know, Dana sure. Loesch, people who have, you know, these bigger platforms, and saying, yes, I will come on and have a conversation. You can ask me the hard questions because I want to win over the people who didn't vote for me in the primaries. He's not doing that. And I, for the life of me, I cannot understand why.
17: I think it's pride. I think it's the same pride and arrogance that led him to duck those debates, to deride his fellow opponents, to say that we are not deserving of being on a stage with him, that he should not platform us because we hadn't made our campaigns what they were. Three candidates got double digits in this race. Jay Collins, myself, and Byron Donalds. There should have been a debate at least between the three of us, and we know that Speaker Renner did incredibly well to boot. But I'll just give you one, and I've actually never talked about this publicly. I have spoken to David Jolly more than I've spoken to Byron Donalds since the election. Yeah. And not because I'm politically one way or the other on that, but David Jolly called me last week, and we had about a 30-40 minute conversation. I pushed back in many ways. We have some very stern disagreements, but I want to hear everybody out. And I've probably spoken to Byron for a total of 30 seconds since the election, which was on election night when I called to concede. And so if Byron Donalds was serious about bringing in all Republican voters, he'd be on this show right now. You were a firm critic of him. He would be talking to my voters, hosting a town hall with me, with Jay Collins, with Paul Renner, bringing together a broad coalition of Republicans who are still on the fence about his candidacy. That's how we keep Florida in good conservative hands. But he has to want this. We can't want it for him.
1: Yeah, absolutely. And that's the message overall of the GOP. They have to want it. We can't just be pushing them. I hope that they will get serious from Florida to, you know, everywhere else in this country. But James Fishback, really appreciate the work that you're doing to keep Florida free and red. You can follow him on X. And as always, you can reach me and my team, Jenna at AFR.net.
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22: American Family News, I'm Mr. King. A commercial flight traveling from Dubai to Tel Aviv made an emergency landing in Saudi Arabia following a violent incident in the cockpit. Israeli Prime Minister Benjamin Netanyahu is calling it a terrorist attack. Jeff Paul has more from Tel Aviv, Israel.
23: Passengers who were on board this plane saying that they thought they were going to die. They say there was some sort of fight between the co-pilot and the captain, and that's when the plane started to nosedive. New images appear to show at least one passenger covered in blood who reportedly got involved to try to help the situation. We know the plane, Fly Dubai flight FZ-1073, was flying from Dubai to Tel Aviv this morning. After flying for about 2.5 hours, the plane signaled an emergency on board while entering Jordanian airspace. That's when it abruptly descended from 33,000 feet to 17,000 feet. Israel then scrambled fighter jets, fearing the aircraft had been hijacked.
22: President Donald Trump announced a 32-day campaign travel tour across multiple U.S. states ahead of the November midterm congressional elections.
2: Just so you understand, they all want me to go. I'm one person. They all want me to go campaign. I'm starting in about 2 days. I'm starting literally a 32-day tour. I'm going to Texas. I'm going to Ohio. I'm going to all different places. And as you see with Darlene, Lindsey Graham's sister is fantastic, by the way. She was behind in the polls. I went, did a rally for her, and now she ended up beating a very good politician.
22: The opening stretch includes 11 campaign events over 6 days, featuring scheduled stops in states like Texas, Ohio, Florida, Montana, Indiana, and Missouri. The NCAA defended its record on women's sports after a federal judge dismissed Riley

0: My teammates felt the same way. We dealt with all kinds of different things. So hearing that girls and women don't get protections anymore because of this ruling is incredibly disheartening, and in a way it makes me feel worse than I did at the time when I was going through this.
1: Legal battles continue to surround the high-profile Lindsey Clancy case in Massachusetts following a mistrial. Chris Woodward has more.
2: During a status conference Tuesday, the district attorney filed a motion for a gag order against defense attorney Kevin Reddington, accusing him of doxing the lone holdout juror who voted to convict. Legal analyst Jenna Ellis offered these thoughts on AFR's Today's Issues program.
3: This is just a wild and remarkable situation where one juror who just showed up because he's summoned and this is part of your civic duty is now at the center of a huge public controversy. I don't think that all of this sets a very good precedent for our legal system.
2: Ellis also criticized the heavy reliance on temporary insanity as a complete defense, arguing that mental health issues should only factor into sentencing or plea negotiations rather than serving as absolute absolution for heinous crimes.
3: Justice requires that they go back to trial. Absolutely, go back to trial and fight for justice as much as you can. And, you know, if at the end of the day, a second jury, and you get that far, says, you know, not guilty or not criminally responsible, well, the prosecutor can at least then sleep at night saying, okay, well, I've literally done everything I could for justice in this case.
2: The court has scheduled a hearing for November 2nd to address the defense's motion for an inquiry into the holdout juror.
1: And checking Wall Street at 4 minutes past the hour, the S&P 500 up 0.5%. The Dow was up 81 points, and the Nasdaq Composite was 0.9% higher. 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I'm Rusty Pugh.
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8: This is Financial Issues, where we help you defund darkness and fund the light by investing with biblical integrity. It is Winning Wednesday, folks, and we're happy to have you on this Winning Wednesday. Craig Haugard, our faithful Financial Issues ag reporter, is going to join us a little bit later in the show. There's a variety of issues going on, including some pretty concerning things happening in the state of Minnesota. We'll talk about that a little bit later on. But it is Winning Wednesday. Seth Yudinsky, Samuel Case here with you this morning. Mark Manillo, of course, on vacation. Pray for him, for a great time for him, rest and relaxation. But we are excited to be with you today. 610-363-1110 is the number to call in. We'd love to hear from you, folks. 610-363-1110. Sam, ready to rock and roll this Winning Wednesday?
9: If I have to,
8: that's right. It's going to be a good time. Hey, listen, it is the last day of our year-end campaign, folks. This has been a wonderful campaign. We have raised a lot of money. We had a big day yesterday. We have, right now, if you go onto our website, you can see our numbers right around 90,000 or so. The official number is actually closer to 100,000 based on some pledges that we've received. So we've got about $60,000 to go to be able to hit our goal today. Now, we believe that we can do that, folks. We really do. 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And the highest donation that we receive today, once again, we're doing this one more time. 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It's a great gift. And of course, we'll throw in our special Financial Issues mug as well, our stewardship mug, the exclusive FISM stewardship mug.
9: You don't want to miss out on that. All the goodies.
8: Exactly. All the goodies go to you. So highest donor today gets a lifetime partnership and the mug. Don't miss out on that. Great to be here with you today, folks. The markets yesterday were down slightly. The Dow Jones

0: was down 0.25%. S&P was barely down. The NASDAQ was pretty much flatlined. And the Russell 2000 was down slightly as well. Not too bad overall. It has been trending downward these last couple days for the markets, but seeing a lot of green in the pre-markets this morning, which is nice. Looks like we did get some inflation data out this morning. The Fed's preferred gauge, actually, lighter than expected. Sam, I feel like we've been saying that a lot, actually, that it seems like things might be better than the news media is telling us.
1: Is that core or headline inflation? What are those numbers, Seth?
0: Yeah, this one is, let me just get this here, making sure that I'm getting this correctly here on our site here. So this is the consumer price index. Again, this is the Fed's preferred gauge of inflation, and it was up 3% or so in the month of August. That was much lighter than what was expected by the so-called experts. So that's good to see that there. Hey, Sam, we did get jobs numbers out right at the end of the show yesterday. Can you just give us those numbers there as well?
1: Yes, sir. Not too flashy, but all things considered, pretty good. Job openings, 7.1 million in the month of August, down slightly from 7.3 million in July. Meanwhile, hirings, 5.2 million workers found new jobs in August, basically unchanged from July as well. That's been the main narrative coming out of these numbers. Basically, everything's pretty flat here from the month before. Overall, the U.S. job market remains steady with about 80,000 jobs added per month so far this year. And of course, we'll get a much deeper look at the job market on Friday when September payroll numbers are finally released.
0: Awesome.
1: So stay tuned.
0: Yep, definitely stay tuned for that. One quick correction I need to make on my part. It was the PCE numbers. That's the Fed's preferred gauge of inflation. PCE is that one there for us. Sam, thank you for bringing those job numbers to us. And I know, like you said, we'll be seeing a little bit more about this on Friday when we get those payroll numbers out. But I think overall, good things to see. Speaking of good things, it is Winning Wednesday, and we have a triple threat Winning Wednesday today. A lot of good things happening. You know, folks, listen, before we get into this, let me just say, Sam and I were talking before the show about the, not all conservatives do this. Okay, let me throw that out there. But there is a tendency among our political contingent to just be doomers and gloomers and say it's all over, our country is lost. And we're here to tell you that is simply not the case. You have a country worth fighting for. You have a world worth fighting for, actually. And most of all, you have the Lord of Glory, the King of Kings, on your side. That does not sound like doom and gloom to me. That sounds like
1: it's
0: victory.
1: It's in the conservative character, though. And it makes sense because the whole point of conservatives is they want things to basically go unchanged. With little exceptions here and there, and they can see disaster around every corner. They can say, hey, if you pull on this one thread, there's a potential that the entire suit's going to unravel, and you need people like that. It can be helpful,
0: for sure.
1: But taken to extremes, it's basically just paranoia.
0: Exactly, and so there's a lot of good things happening, folks. Obviously, we do need to temper it with wisdom, understanding that there are troubling things in this world, but there's good things too. Sam, let's start with that first one from the state of North Carolina. What's going on there?
1: Yeah, for our Winning Wednesday, Winning Wednesday wrap up in North Carolina. A church baptized almost 500 people, 458 people in one day in September, the largest baptism for that church in its 137-year history. The pastor said the day had a number of powerful stories, including people in wheelchairs being carried into the lake to be baptized. Also, some cases where children were being baptized and the parents of the kids were so inspired by the obedience of their children that they were like, gosh darn it, I'm going to get baptized too. So that's so awesome. Meanwhile, other good news, a new report found that Christian couples report higher marital happiness than secular couples. 79% of Catholics and 74% of Protestants said they were very happily married compared to 66% of secular couples. So about a 10% difference there. Religious couples also reported, according to that survey, more children, lower divorce rates, and greater sexual fulfillment.
0: Funny that all those things are correlated there when it seems like the world is telling you otherwise. Sam, I love what you said there. I wonder why Christians have more satisfying, happier marriages. Oh, maybe it's because Christ is at the center. I'm no genius. Anyway, that's awesome.
1: Sam. That's really right. Cool.
0: Yeah.
1: Finally, other good news. Oklahoma, this is a court case, federal court temporarily clearing an online Jewish school to participate in Oklahoma's charter school program. Now, why am I talking about a Jewish school? Well, this has been an ongoing issue of whether there can be religious charter schools at all. There was a case before the Supreme Court with a Catholic school, and I believe it ended in a tie. The school, because Amy Coney Barrett recused herself, so it was a 4-4 decision there. So this still isn't up in the air issue. So far, the court decided in this case that the school can receive state funds while the lawsuit continues. That's a positive direction for this case, but it's not over yet. If it succeeds, this Jewish school will be the first religious charter school in the country and will open the door for other religions, including Christians, to open schools of their own.
0: Love to see that, Sam. That is awesome. Yeah, folks, listen, this is really good news here. I mean, look at this. You've got family, you've got marriage being upheld, you've got children being baptized, which then leads to the baptism of their parents. That is an amazing thing, Sam. By the way, I just wanted to point out there, you know, the statistics are, generally speaking, that when families come to Christ, it's usually because the father comes first. But occasionally you get it inverted. You get the child coming first. I know of people who the children of the families came to Christ, and that then inspired. It was a ground up. It inspired the parents to then come to Christ. So that's amazing to see there. And then, yeah, with that charter school stuff also, how awesome to see that too. Seriously, I mean, that is amazing stuff. Folks, I think the point with all of this, and frankly with Winning Wednesday in general, is we want to be able to highlight good things that are happening, and they are happening. We're gaining ground, as we say often on this show. So cool to see that. Praise God. There's a battle to be fought, and it's a battle for the truth. And we're here. Financial Issues is here to fight that battle, and we need all of you to do it. I believe we're winning. I really do. And some folks in the chat, or maybe you disagree with me. Maybe you think I'm just a, what would be the word? Overly optimistic, foolhardy, maybe.
1: Oh, you know, Seth, he's always pie in the sky,
0: absolutely.
1: Right?
0: I mean, a happy-go-lucky guy, right? No, but I mean, the proof is in the pudding, folks. So praise God. Good to see all of this happening here.
1: Right here, Nelson, be careful what you ask for. Islam's also religion. They'll be getting state funding too.
0: Fair enough. Fair enough. But you know what? Here's the deal, Nelson. And you know what? You're exactly right. Islam does not have the Lord and King of the universe on their side. They worship a false god. We have King Jesus on our side. We absolutely do. He is not going to lose. His church is not going to lose. We will prevail. We absolutely will. Certainly, we will prevail in the new heavens and the new earth. That's the hope that we all have. And I also believe that we're seeing great strides and victory being made down here right now. So we can't stop.
1: You never
0: fighting.
1: Want your answer to be, well, maybe we should preach the gospel less because then other bad people might have some advantage somewhere else. That's not a good math equation.
0: Exactly. You know, we had Brian Mumbert on the program last week, and I had asked Brian, Sam, you remember this question? I asked Brian, you know, why do you guys, basically, like, why do you, you know, how do you guys navigate the criticism of people who say, stay out of the culture war, stay out of the culture war? And Brian said brilliantly, it's not a culture war issue. It's an issue of stewardship. You've got a country to steward. You've got a family to steward. You've got a church to steward. You've got a neighborhood to steward. You've got a world to steward. Be a good steward. And if Christians, all Christians together, become better stewards, if we honor God with what he's given to us, we're going to see things like this happen. We're going to see these wins. And we love to see that, folks. And we want to see more of it. 610-363-1110. We'd love to hear from you. Give us a call. Up next, Craig Haugard, our Financial Issues ag reporter, giving us great stuff as he always does. You don't want to miss out on that. If you got questions for Craig, by the way, stick them in the chat right now. We might be able to get to them, but you're going to have to throw them into our chat right now at financialissues.org. We'll be right back.

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4: Love to hear from you today, folks. Hey, I want to share some really great news with you. 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We'd love to be able to bless you with that. And you know what, we'll tell you what, anyone who donates today, by the way, any of the mugs that we have left, I'm sure we have a lot, we'll make sure to give those to you. 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All right, folks, so we have our ag focus every week, and our ag report, daily ag report, of course, on our website. And we believe this is a very important part of our ministry. The financial world is not complete. The understanding of it is not complete without an understanding of the agricultural world. And so that's why we have Craig Haugard, our financial issues agricultural expert, coming on our show periodically to talk about this. So grateful for Craig and his wisdom. Craig, it's great to have you back on, brother. Welcome back to the show.
5: I appreciate it, Seth. Always a thrill to talk to a man with your intelligence and brilliance. So.
4: You know, Craig, all I can say to you is I needed that. Thank you so much.
5: I'm here for you, buddy.
4: Thanks, buddy.
6: Don't encourage him. I have to deal with this all day.
4: That's right. The feeling is mutual, brother. Hey, Craig, one thing that's mutual as well, speaking of which, is our hatred for government overreach. I know you and I both hate that. Many of our audience members do as well, especially as it pertains to agriculture. I can't think of perhaps a worse thing, except maybe the church, that I would say the government needs to keep its sticky paws out of, but somehow it seems to wriggle its way into all those areas. So there was a story recently that you shared with us, Craig, about a deer farmer who is fighting for his farm survival because the state of Minnesota seized it. Can you tell us about this? What is going on with this?
5: Well, they didn't really seize it, but they put laws in effect that basically eliminate deer farming in the state of Minnesota. Now, when this started, and it kind of came to a head, I believe, in January of this year, when the U.S. Supreme Court refused to hear the case. It had been appealed all the way up. But they put into effect laws that make it, if you're a deer farmer, you cannot sell that farm. You can only pass it on one time to a family member. And you have to ask yourself, if you have children and you have an asset that it's going to be worthless after you pass it on one time because they're not going to be able to pass it on or sell it. Who wants to hang that on their child, right? So it it really spelled the a death to deer farming in the state of Minnesota. When they started down this road, Minnesota had about 600 deer farms, and today they're down to about 80 of them left. They're basically being forced out of business as a result of the state of Minnesota's actions and lawsuits against them.
4: Craig, how was the state allowed to do this? I mean, I know you had mentioned that the appeals kept going all the way up to the Supreme Court, and sadly, I think the Supreme Court didn't do its job in taking the case. But how was the state even allowed to do this?
5: Well, and that's where it gets really interesting, and I think has broader implications to animal agriculture for sure in the United States. The way that they approached this was that back in 2009, they found a chronic wasting disease positive animal on an elk farm in Minnesota. Now, chronic wasting disease is a disease somewhat similar to mad cow disease. The difference is the mad cow disease can be passed on to humans. Chronic wasting disease, there's never been a case, and they don't believe that it can is transmittable into the human population. But it is fatal to deer and elk and that type of animal, and it's a fairly nasty disease. Well, they found this one animal on a farm in 2009, and then in 2010, they found a wild deer within about 2 miles of that farm that also had chronic wasting disease. And so they used that to start to take action against deer farms, saying that deer farms were the source and it was spreading into the wild animal population and decimating them. And what's interesting is after that 2010 case, the state of Minnesota then tested more than 4,000 wild deer around that farm and during their surveillance period and found no additional positives. But based on the fact that there was a chronic wasting disease on this farm and on the fact that a year later, they found an animal about 2 miles away that also had a wild animal. They made the case that it spread from the deer farm to the wild population. So to protect the wild population, we need to eliminate deer farms. And that's kind of how they got the ball rolling and went from there.
4: And Craig, you know, this is... Whenever I see something like this that's a specific state issue, my first question usually is this happening elsewhere? And that's my question for you, is this something we need to be concerned about that could spread beyond Minnesota?
5: I think we need to be concerned about it. At this point, it has not spread beyond the state of Minnesota. In fact, there is a federal program to help. It's a voluntary program, but to certify a deer farm. And this was way beyond what the federal certification standards were as well. So it appears in this case that just Minnesota, I would argue, with an agenda that they're trying to push, and this is the way that they've attacked it. At the end of the day, people in St. Paul and in Minneapolis do not like deer farms. And
4: yeah.
5: I'm kind of ambivalent about it. I mean, for the listeners that may not be familiar with it, it seems like there's really three sources of income that come out of deer farms. Number one, there's a big market for doe urine, which if you're a deer hunter, you probably understand the use for that. Secondly, they work very hard on creating genetics that allow them to produce bucks with huge antlers and in large racks that have a certain appeal to a population. And then they do high fence hunting and I'm a deer hunter. I love hunting deer. High fence hunting is not something I would do, but I guess I'm not morally opposed to it if you want to do that. But there's folks in it that just wanted to eliminate that whole industry, and I think they found this is the way to do it. Now, where I do think it has implications broader is that in the appeal level, appearing before a three-judge panel, one of the judges asked, state of Minnesota, I think it was the assistant attorney general. The comment was, you know, twice in the state's brief, you said there's no constitutional right to farm. Is it the position of the state of Minnesota that legislature could, if they wanted to, entirely ban the raising of livestock and not violate the Constitution? And response was basically, yeah, that is our stand. So if we look at them seizing on chronic wasting disease as a reason to eliminate deer farming in the state of Minnesota, you could argue that we know that there's bird flu, right, that is infecting our flocks of birds, and can also be transmitted to wild birds and vice versa. Could you eliminate poultry farming? Could we eliminate egg production facilities or turkey growing operations because that's potentially transmittable outside of that farm? Or as we've been following the New World screwworm, if you have New World screwworm show up in your feedlot, does that mean we should ban cattle feedlots because that can pass to deer or wild animals as well? So I guess it'd be the slippery slope argument, but yeah. Once the state or the government grabs that power to ban one type of agriculture, and in this case, we're very clear that in their minds, they do have the power to ban all animal agriculture should they so choose. I think that's kind of an alarming road to start heading down.
4: It is, Craig. And, you know, for those in our audience who might be farmers and ranchers, or maybe they just have a little farmette, something like that, how would you counsel one of these folks who hears a story like this and thinks, uh-oh, is the government going to come after me next? Are they going to take away my livestock, my agriculture? How would you counsel those?
5: Well, I think that we know there's power in numbers, and I there's farm groups out there that are working really hard, and I know government is in politics is a pretty dirty business, and a lot of times I think there's a lot of folks that would prefer just to not get involved with it. I do think we need to be involved in groups that are going to fight for our rights, and in agriculture there's groups like Farm Bureau and others out there that are doing that. So I'd get involved with that. But I also would, when these types of things come up, contact your legislatures and let them know that you're out there and really be proactive in defending your way of life and your business.
4: Yeah, absolutely. Hey, Craig, we got a question from Brian in Missouri in our chat. He's asking, what is the solution to increase the cattle population in the United States? And could the government help with funding for that? Now, maybe that'd be a good thing that the government could possibly do. What do you think, Craig?
5: You know, that's a really interesting question. The problem with, well, there's several issues. Number one, it's slower to build up that herd, right?
4: Yeah.
5: By the time you have a baby heifer and get her old enough to produce a calf, it takes time. So there's not going to be a real quick turnaround. The other thing that is obviously is fighting against that right now is that it's just so profitable to sell cattle that guys are making the decision that rather than keep that heifer back for breeding purposes, I'm going to take the money now and push it through the feedlot and get that cash. Now, interestingly enough, we're seeing it go the other way with dairy farmers where milk production is pretty cheap right now. And really, if you had to produce milk and make a living on that milk check, it would be really hard. But we're seeing dairy numbers increase. And the reason we're seeing dairy numbers increase is they can take that calf that is produced in the process of milk production and put it into a feedlot and get a higher price than normal for the dairy calf. So it's been kind of interesting. We're seeing it high prices keep beef numbers, I would argue, down or keeping that herd from building as fast as normally expecting. At the same time, we're seeing it keep dairy numbers probably higher than we would expect based on the economics of milk production because the value of the calf that's being produced. You know, the government could subsidize that and incentivize that, and we know that money can make things happen. I do get kind of nervous, though, anytime we get a government program that's going to trying to produce an outcome, right? That makes me a little nervous to start going down that road.
4: Sure.
5: So I think that is potentially it could be a way to address the problem. I guess I would prefer to let market forces play themselves out, and it's just going to take maybe a little longer than people would like.
4: Craig, you're the man, brother. We appreciate you so much, and we're so thankful for your faithful service to our audience in providing us the information we need for the Ag Update. Folks, that's Craig Haugard, our faithful financial issues agriculture expert. 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Number 610-363-1110. Stay tuned.
7: I found out I was pregnant when I was 21 years old. For me, I was scared. I was shaking. I Googled places to abort. We drive there, and as soon as we get there, I open the door, and the first thing that I see is a bunch of Bible verses in the walls. They gave me a little counseling session, gave me the pregnancy test again, and they do an ultrasound. And that's when everything changed. When I saw my baby, and when I heard her heartbeat, that was it. We decided with my boyfriend at the time, which is now my husband, to continue the pregnancy together. 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We've seen the hand of God ever since we stepped into the pregnancy center.
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14: I just wanted to call in and say what a blessing you all are. 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
4: Always a pleasure to have Craig on our show, folks. 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One more win for Winning Wednesday, Sam. I'm always honored when this happens, and I don't say this to be self-serving, but rather to say praise God, and I'm so glad that other news outlets saw it worthy to publish some of my work and our work here at the ministry. But I just got an article published on the Christian Post. The title of the article is Netflix's Narnia is an attack on Aslan's Christ figure.
6: And now, this is a piece dear to your heart, right, Seth? You're a big Narnia
4: fan.
6: As
4: our chat folks know, Narnia is special to me. I mean, I just love the story. I think it's such a good supposal of the gospel.
6: And I'm the weird amazing one who has probably read all of Lewis's work except for Narnia. I've read like two of them.
4: Interesting. I mean, it's just amazing. This is classic Christian literature up there with Lord of the Rings and different things like that. And so basically the point of this article is to point out what Netflix has pledged to do and how dastardly it is. So if you've missed it, if you lived under a rock for the last several weeks, Empire Magazine came out with a picture of Netflix's imagining of Aslan, the Christ figure in Narnia. And of course, the big news was that Aslan would be voiced by a female actress, Meryl Streep, who I actually think would be much more suited to play the White Witch. That's just my opinion. Whether that's
6: I do too. And I actually mean that as a compliment.
4: Yeah,
6: she'd be very good in that role.
4: Oh,
6: and they're saying they're basing Aslan off of David, Bowie. Listen, yeah. I love David Bowie, but he's not Jesus. Yeah, he's nothing like Jesus.
4: Absolutely. And so this picture that Empire Magazine put out was one of the face of Aslan, and it's clearly transgender.
6: Androgynous, at least.
4: Clearly androgynous. Yeah. You have rainbow-colored whiskers, different colored feminized eyes. And so Christians, including myself, have rightly called this out as this is an attack on one of our clear Christian figures. This is a subversion of it. This is what the enemies of God try to do, is they try to win a war of attrition of sorts for the heart of the culture by attacking Christian figures and turning them into whatever they want them to. And what we see clearly from the scriptures is that our God does not change. Okay, Christ, he is a man, the God-man, not a woman, not transgender. Jesus Christ, the Son of God. Aslan is called the son of the emperor beyond the sea. It's a clear supposal of Jesus Christ. And so I make the point in this article that this is an attack on Christianity itself, and we have to stand against this. Of course, if you're close to our ministry, you know that Netflix, in terms of biblically responsible, is about the worst of the worst. It is not a company that you should invest in. Whether you want to have a Netflix account is an issue between you and the Lord. I don't have one. I'm not giving them a single cent of my patronage dollars. And I would applaud anyone else who would make that decision as well, because we don't want to fund the companies that actively hate us. And so that's what that is there. I'd encourage you all to check that article out. Sam, is it on the newsroom?
6: Seth, is it on the newsroom? He asks this because I'm the one who posts things on the newsroom. Yes, it is, Seth. Yeah. So you awesome. Go to the top of the page, newsroom. It should be right there. Got the big old picture of the lion. That's Seth's article.
4: That's awesome.
6: Be sure to comment, too, because he's been stirring up a firestorm with these
4: absolutely.
6: Posts.
4: Absolutely. Gondor calls for aid to call to another Christian fantasy line there, and Rohan will answer. The FISM army will answer. I'm excited to see that. Yeah, go ahead and check that article out. It was a joy to get
6: to. Is Tolkien rolling in his grave because you're blending
4: because I'm blending
6: stories.
4: Him and Lewis. Yeah. They're probably bickering in heaven right now over allegory and the proper use of it. Anyway, 610-363-1110. Hey guys, let's get to this question here. This is one that we've received multiple times here. Carla's asking it. We actually just got a call from Ken in Arkansas who's asking the same thing. But here's the question. I've received a tender offer from Sturm Ruger. Should I accept or decline? So we actually talked about this last week, Sam, and we actually have a clip. Rather than let me try to surmise it, we're just going to hear from the man himself. Mark gave a great answer to this last week. So why don't we play that clip, guys, of the answer to this question. Mark, what are our options and your recommendations on selling or holding RGR until it settles with Beretta? What do you think?
15: So many jokes in there, but we're going to get serious here for a second. Holding RGR. Okay. So let's get to the roots of this. Let's get to the root of this first. It's not a full buyout.
4: Yeah.
15: RGR is still going to remain after they buy into it. Actually, they're just taking a bigger hold into it. That's all they're doing. They want to, own as much as 25%, That's all they're doing. Now, maybe this is the beginning of a multi-year process where they want to own the whole thing, but right now they just want to own 25% of RGR. So in doing this, what they did is they took a stock that was marginal right now with us, and they caused it to rise drastically. So effectively, anybody who wants to go ahead and take this offer, which is still, I believe, even today, a couple of bucks higher than what the market price of RGR is, could do that. Yeah. And then they could come back 30, 60, 90 days later after this is all done and RGR drops, possibly because it's not being ran up by this buyout or this purchase offer, and it drops back down, and rebuy it at a better price. Now, we don't talk about a lot about strategies like this often, but when somebody offers you a premium for a stock and you have the opportunity and a high probability of being able to rebuy it again later at where we would consider it a more reasonable price, why not?
6: Why not, Seth?
4: That's right. So, Carla, hopefully that can help you out there. I think Mark's wisdom is really good, and I'd encourage you to follow it there. I think it's pretty simple there. Actually, if you go on to watch that, you'll hear me ask Mark, in kind of a follow-up there, hey, so can we still buy into it if it's going private? Because it's a private company, and Mark made the point that it's not actually going private, but it's just a private company is buying a lot of shares in it.
6: It's technically not a buyout.
4: Exactly. It's technically not a buyout, yeah. So all that to say, Carla, it's a decision between you and the Lord, but I think following Mark's insight there would be a great thing for you to do. 610-363-1110. Folks, do hope you'll consider making a donation. Again, the final day of our campaign. I was going to hold this, but I'll go ahead and say it. I don't like to make a big deal about this because I think it's kind of an icky thing for men to do, to make big deals out of their birthdays. But today is my birthday.
6: I thought so you meant just, you to make, birthdays, just, yeah, just to have birthdays. Have men birthdays. Shouldn't have birthdays. It's embarrassing. Birthdays. It's rude. That's right.
4: Don't make a big deal about it. If you want to give a birthday gift to me, make a donation to Financial Issues. That was all that I was going to say. So, yeah, do that. Financialissues.org be a great thing to do. Sam, let's get to Denise's chat there in Virginia. She's bringing up something real interesting, and this was from harkening back to our conversation with Frank Gaffney on Monday. It's continued in the chat on Tuesday about Islam and kind of what we need to do with it. What's Denise telling us?
6: Yeah, so this has been an ongoing chat, as you said, about Islam and whether or not it's a religion, basically because of its political and military aspects, too. She said, Nelson, I was just thinking that this nation needs to define Islam as a government and quit falling for the lie it is a religion. Now, Seth, you have some strong opinions about this. What do you think?
4: I do, and listen, Denise, I like your sentiment there. I think our nation needs to come down hard on Islam and treating it governmentally, meaning we as the nation need to wield the sword properly, as Romans 13 clearly dictates that a nation that is governed by God should do. I would disagree, though, that it's a lie that it's a religion. I think Islam is fundamentally a religion, and I think we would be foolish to call it anything else. These people are deceived into believing a false religion created by a false prophet worshiping a false god. The story is that Muhammad was visited by the angel Gabriel. He was definitely visited by someone. It was not the angel Gabriel, though. I can tell you that. It was not anyone on our side. It was probably a demon or a host of demons who deceived him and then led him to leading billions of people directly to hell by following a false religion with a false god. It is fundamentally a false religion that does work out as a political system. And I think, Denise, if I may be so bold, that could be a lesson for us as Christians. We are fundamentally what we do. You know, Christianity, the Christian faith, fundamentally is a religion. It is the true religion. But we also have to be politically conscious. Now, I'm not going to get any deeper with that because I know that can get real hairy into conversations about Christian nationalism and all things like that. But all I will say is this, and I'm not the only one to say this, by the way, and these are not radically right-wing views. I believe that the best form of government is one where the Christian worldview is upheld. And if by believing that I get labeled a Christian nationalist, fine. Sounds good. That
6: well, the founding fathers would agree with me.
4: The founding fathers would agree with me. Yeah, absolutely. It's not that complicated.
6: So that's not theocracy.
4: Yeah, absolutely. I think there's a lesson for us there that, yes, absolutely, Islam does operate very much in the political sphere, but they are driven. The heart of the matter is that they are deceived religiously. They're deceived religiously. They worship a false god. They don't worship the Lord Jesus Christ. Jesus is part of their worldview, I suppose, in some sense, as a prophet. But he's not worshiped as Lord. Therefore, it's a false religion. So I think it's really important for us to see this for what it is. But I like what you're saying there, Denise, in that we do need a government that's going to treat Islam as it should be treated. I think that's absolutely true. Interesting comment there, Denise. And you might have a follow-up there as well, folks, in the chat. I might be getting eviscerated in the chat right now. I don't really know. I'll have to go look and see.
6: I was told Seth not to read his comment.
4: That's exactly right. So, folks, listen, if you want to give us a call, the number is 610-363-1110. I'm grateful that you all are with me and Sam here on this Winning Wednesday. And again, the final day of our fiscal year-end campaign. Can't stress enough how thankful we are for all of you having given, having donated. We plowed through our monthly soldiers goal. We're over 50. I think 53 is the number we're at right now. So all of that, we're going to start the new year very strong. We can't thank you enough for that. We've got one more segment of Financial Issues on the other side of this break. Don't go anywhere. 610-363-1110.

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4: 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Additionally, all products or services offered by the program sponsors may not be known by the program.
5: Grateful to have you all today, folks. Well, I went into the chat in that break and I was flooded with birthday messages. So thank you all so much for those. That is so very kind. I appreciate them all. There's too many to say thank you to, but thank you to all of you for those sweet birthday messages. That is fantastic. Sam, speaking of the chat, let's get to Thomas's question. He's asking a good one from Texas.
6: The chat. Give me just a second, oh, Seth. Yeah. I got to pull up.
5: I can always find it here too.
6: Is it in the chat or is it in the notes?
5: It is. So Thomas has got it right here. I'll just go ahead.
6: Yeah,
5: and
6: if you want to read that.
5: So Thomas in Texas is saying, can someone check and see if P-E-W is B-R-I? Thomas, I have good news for you. It is clean. The bad news is it might not be the strongest company to get into right now. There's some weak things and some strong things about it. Some of the weak things, I'm not a huge fan of its profitability right now. Its technicals seem a little bit weak right now. What I like about it is it has a pretty good debt level, relatively speaking. So right now it's something that we can certainly keep an eye on, but it is clean. So hopefully that can be helpful for you there. But it's not one that we're actively looking at right now to see if it might become a buy candidate. But perhaps we can take a look at that at our next analyst meeting and see if maybe there's some things that I'm not seeing right now in it there. But that's just That's what I am seeing right now. So appreciate that question there, brother. We also have, let's see, Robert in the chat, an interesting comment to my comment about biblical Christianity. He's saying biblical Christianity is not a religion. Religion is man-made, always has been, always will be, period. Robert, I appreciate your sentiment there. I would counter that just with the one verse in James
6: that talks about. I just put that in there. I said, you know, religion. I get what you're saying, yeah. But James might disagree with you.
5: That'd I mean, be fundamentally.
6: James 1:27, yeah. Religion that God our Father accepts as pure and faultless is this, to look after orphans and widows in their distress and to keep Absolutely. Oneself from being polluted by the world.
5: And this could be an argument of semantics, Robert. I think we're probably saying the same thing. But what we're talking about here, perhaps what you're talking about might be more religiosity or religious rituals or ritualism. But true religion, like we just heard from James 1:27, is living a life that is honoring to Christ. And that is, I would say, and I'd stand on this, that there is one true religion in the world and it's biblical Christianity and all the other ones are false. So there's really only two options, either the true one or the false one. And you can take your pick of the false ones if you want to. Of course, we would encourage everyone listening to this show to trust in Jesus Christ as your Lord and Savior, but it's either one or the other. So, but I think it's an argument of semantics, Robert. I think we probably would stand on the same ground there. What it seems like you're saying is more ritualism, which I would agree with you 100%. That's man-made, and there's no true faith in that at all. Not to say that traditions aren't bad, or even like the way that we do church, the aesthetics, different things like that, but those things don't save, do they? Only a transformed heart can bring one salvation. That only comes through Christ. Good comment there, brother. I appreciate it. Sam, let's get to this question from Paul. Paul is 69 years old. What is he asking?
6: It's Paul. Paul says, after seeing buy alerts over the last couple months, I purchased a couple stocks. Wolf is among them, DLB, EXLS, among a couple. I'm not going to read them all. But Seth, sure. The problem is all these stocks are down for him. He wants to know now, is this a good time to add a bit more to these positions as they're still on the buy list? According to my portfolio tracker, I'm not overinvested in the categories these stocks are in. I appreciate you guys. So that's Paul, age 69.
5: Awesome. Paul, it's a great question. You asked a good one yesterday we were able to address, and I'm grateful for another good one. So each of these stocks are on the buy list right now, brother. So that means our general conviction is that they're fair game to add to. I love your thinking with that, especially since you're not overinvested. You've got some room to add and create some of those new bottoms that our founder used to talk about. When you add into a stock that's down, you're actually creating a new floor, so to speak, which generally can be a very good thing, especially if you're a long-term investor, first of all. And second of all, if you are willing to hold that stock for a long time, we believe that gives you a good chance to be able to enjoy the fruit of those eventually. Generally, Paul, I like that move. Now, to help you be as informed as possible, let me just give you some quick facts about each of those that you mentioned. First is Wolf, and Wolf, you said you're down, I think 8% in it. I would say proceed with caution because it's an aggressive buy. It's an aggressive buy. It's Sam stock. Just know what you're getting into. We talk about that a lot in the chat. Wolf, wolf, the wolves are howling, so to speak. The interesting thing about it is the stock has actually fallen from our original buy price. And so the company, though, has gotten stronger. So it is almost a stronger buy now than what it was when we first put it on the buy list. HPC data center leasing now represents 71% of quarterly value. Wolf also has a 20-year contract that's worth about $19 billion. The state of Kentucky has approved the power agreement necessary for this. For those reasons, again, it might even be a better buy now, but it does behave like an aggressive product. So you just have to be careful. And Paul, since you said you're 69, it seems to me like you have an aggressive mindset, which is great. And if you got good health and you've got a long time horizon, I see no problem with your sleep factor allowing you to be more aggressive than perhaps your average 69-year-old would be.
6: And Paul, I want to say, though, one thing to keep in mind, you say that you're not overinvested in the categories. So a lot of these are tech stocks, I believe. So you might not be overinvested in your overall percentage of tech stocks, but you could still be overinvested in these individual stocks. Like let's say 6% of your portfolio is Wolf stock. That might be a little too
5: absolutely
6: much.
5: Absolutely. And Paul, did he say that which of like his percentage for each of these, Sam?
6: He just said how much down he is.
5: So Paul, that would be something for you to figure out. Like Sam said, maybe one of those particular holdings as quite large, 5-6%, that would factor into this decision as well. But assuming that you have room to add in each of them, I see no problem with that. DLB is one of those companies we like because we're not paying a high growth valuation for modest growth. Outlook, it certainly needs watching the growth outlook, but there's a combo of being nearly debt-free, a debt-free balance sheet, strong free cash flow, high licensing margins, a 2.3% dividend. It makes it an attractive one.
6: Who doesn't
5: for sure.
6: like surround sound speakers?
5: Exactly. Seth. Especially at a 2.3% dividend. Surround sound dividend. That's awesome. EXLS, a strong business quality, strong growth potential, strong balance sheet. The valuation is pretty full, but it's defensible. That might be its one black mark, is that it's got a pretty big valuation. It gives us some AI data center infrastructure exposure. So that could be a good one for you. And then MLI, that last one, I think you said you're down 4% in MLI. You were saying this balance sheet is almost exactly what we're looking for, honestly, brother. This is exceptionally conservative as it pertains to a balance sheet. The prior year was even cleaner. So with no, and it's got basically no debt as well, which I love to see, $1.4 billion of liquidity. There's plenty of room for continued capital investments without compromising the growth investments. So Paul, to kind of bring it full circle, each of those positions I think would be green lights for you to add to if number one, your sleep factor allows, and number two, you have the room to add to them both in the sector and individually also. Just keep in mind, especially with Wolf, it's aggressive. As you guys know, our chat folks know this.
6: Wolves are aggressive, holding Wolf, they tend to be aggressive.
5: That's right. It's gonna go up 9% one day and it might go down 12% another day, and you just gotta live with that. You just gotta live with it. Sometimes, like we mentioned, was it yesterday, Sam? We talked about the virtue of not looking at your portfolio from time to time. That's a lesson that I've learned this past year, truthfully, under Mark's
6: You know what I did yesterday, though?
5: What's that?
6: I looked at my portfolio.
5: Sometimes you gotta look at it, and sometimes you don't like what you see. And thankfully, as a long-term investor, those daily looks where everything is in the red just doesn't matter as much. You know, I'm not selling out of it, barring a BRI infraction. I'm planning to stay in this if these companies stay strong. I'm staying in them as long as they stay strong, and hopefully they stay strong for 20, 30, 40 years. So you might not have that time horizon, though, and that's why it's got to be so important for you to be able to know what type of investor you are and where you sit as well. And sleep factor has a lot to do with that as well, folks. Great question, Paul. Appreciate your partnership so much, brother. Let's see, Sam. I don't know if we have time to get to Steven here. I might save Steven for tomorrow as much as I want to get to it. I just think it might be better for us to save that for tomorrow so that we're not
6: rushing. It's a fun question.
5: It is a fun question. We'll have to hang it on for tomorrow. Speaking of tomorrow, folks, we've got another great guest coming on. I'll spill the beans for you here. Our friend Debbie Wuth now over at iVoter Guide. I always love when we have Debbie on. It's usually not consistent because we like to have Debbie on whenever there's an election coming up or maybe doing a postmortem. And we got a big election coming up, don't we, folks? We got the midterms coming up. We need to know these different candidate races. We need to know what's going on. These elections are so important. I mean, They're called the midterms for a reason. They're the next most important, right in the middle of the presidential term, after the presidential election, these ones. So boy, we really need Debbie's wisdom and insight on this very important election coming up. So she's gonna be joining us tomorrow. I hope that you will join us for that as well, folks. It's gonna be a good time. Let's take one final look here at the markets. Now that they've kind of digested the PCE numbers that came out earlier, they were pretty pleased with that. The markets seem pretty pleased today right now. So maybe this is a day you look at your portfolio. Who knows? The Dow Jones is flat. The S&P 500 is up almost 0.5%. The NASDAQ is up about 0.75%. The Russell 2000 is up about 0.25%. Also, all good things to see there. Unfortunately, it's green where we don't like to see green, which is oil. West Texas Intermediate is up slightly, but it's still, you know, it's $91 a barrel, which is down considerably from where it was, I think a couple weeks ago. Brent crude oil, right around 103 a barrel or so. Gold, I'm seeing, is up a little bit today. Silver up a little bit as well. It's rather ho-hum day there for those commodities. Grateful to have you today, folks, on Winning Wednesday. Once again, feel free to make a donation to Financial Issues. Today is your final day to do it, to be counted in our campaign. Let me just say
6: plus it's Seth's
5: one more
6: birthday.
5: Time. And it's my birthday. Give a donation. That's right. But don't make a big deal out of it because I'm a man. So, listen, we are so thankful for all of you. Thank you for joining us today on Financial Issues. Thank you for loving God. Thank you for keeping us going. We've had a great campaign, and we are excited to start the new fiscal year with you all tomorrow. We're starting from a place of great strength once again. Grateful to have you, folks. Hope you'll join us again for the show tomorrow. Thank you for investing with biblical integrity. God bless you all. Have a great day.

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7: 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Today's Bible teacher is Chuck Missler, connecting the Bible to your life and the world around you. In today's study, Chuck continues his teaching on the book of Malachi, chapter 4.
8: One of the difficult problems in analyzing the logical structure of translations and grammar and the rest is when reasoning is built from a contrary to fact assumption. When you build a case on something that you know is not true, it's hard to know what that leads to, if you follow me. They had rejected him. They were going to reject him. And Christ said, if you had accepted me, then this, that, and the other thing. And that leaves us sort of dangling, do you follow me? Because part of what the scripture deals with is that they could have accepted him when he arrived, but they didn't, on the one hand. On the other hand, the scripture also makes provision, has allusions to the fact they wouldn't accept him. Isaiah 53 makes that clear. Daniel 9 says that he's going to be killed. The Messiah was going to be killed. Psalm 22 details his death, etc. So Psalm 41:9 points out that he's going to be betrayed. Was he surprised? Of course not. He knew it was coming. So you run into those paradoxes that we all encounter when you start trying to unravel, okay, was John the Baptist literally Elijah, or was he just in the spirit and power of Elijah? And while I'm on this, I think I've got time I can share with you a peculiar legend. Now, what I'm about to share with you is strictly a legend, a Jewish legend, a Jewish kind of legend. It's not, you just quickly see, it's only held by certain of the Jewish community. You may recall that Elijah, of course, was

good. You know, he wanted a double portion. And he hung around Elijah. And if you read the story there in the Old Testament, you'll discover Elijah tries to shake him. He goes here and he goes there and he goes there. And Elisha just bird dogs him like a tail of some kind. And Elijah finally says that when I go, if my mantle falls on you, then you will have it. And indeed, when the chariot of fire comes to gather Elijah, the mantle of Elijah falls upon, guess who? Elisha. Elisha always wanted a double portion. Here's your little challenge with your Bible. I encourage you to make a list of the number of miracles that are recorded of Elijah. And I believe you'll discover there are 8 of them. Then take your Bible and make a list of the miracles done by Elisha. And you'll discover there are 16 of those, from which I conclude he got his double portion. Now, where the legend be, so far I'm in the scripture, but now where the legend goes on, when Elisha dies, no one was found worthy to take the mantle of Elijah. During his ministry, he wore the mantle of Elijah. When Elisha dies, the legend is that the mantle and the girdle, the belt, were put in the golden altar in the tabernacle. Now you have to remember the golden, don't confuse the golden altar with the brazen altar. The brazen altar is outside, that's where the burning sacrifices. The golden altar, or sometimes called the altar of incense, was inside the tabernacle, just in front of, outside of, but associated with the Holy of Holies. As you went in the holy place, which was twice as large as the Holy of Holies, which was cubical, the holy place was twice that size. As you went in there, on the left was the menorah, the seven-branched lampstand. On the right was the table of showbread, a loaf for each of the 12 tribes, changed every Shabbat. Just before the veil in front of the Holy of Holies was this strange little golden square, what you and I would sort of mistake for a night table or something, a place where they had the altar of incense. That's where they kept the incense burning. That's the reason it's always associated with the Holy of Holies, but it's outside so they could tend it. The priests had to deal with it. The priests were not allowed in the Holy of Holies. Only the high priest, only once a year, and only after great ceremonial preparation. Now, this little golden stand, apparently, had a compartment. They opened the compartment and they stored Elijah's mantle in the altar of incense. Hundreds of years later, Zechariah is officiating on his tour of duty. As you know, the priests were divided into 24 courses or shifts, what in the Navy you'd call a watch or something. And they served for a full week. Every Shabbat they would switch. The next course would take over. Well, Zechariah is serving his duty when the angel of the Lord comes to him to announce that his wife, Elizabeth's going to have a baby, who will turn out, of course, to be John the Baptist. What's not in the scripture, but part of this interesting legend, is that he was told to take with him out of the golden altar the mantle and girdle of Elijah, which he took home. And 30 years later, when his son is John the Baptist, it's John the Baptist literally wearing the mantle and girdle of Elijah. That's the legend. Now, when I first encountered this, I thought it was another one of these colorful little things you hear. And for every one that has any validity, you hear about 100 that are just cute, but just spurious. But when we were doing research for the temple book that we participated in a few years ago, we encountered a strange argument advanced by the rabbis. Some of the rabbis argue that the Ark of the Covenant is hidden under the Temple Mount. Now, it may be, it may not be. I don't want to get into that tonight. We'll be at it all night. But one of the arguments, you see, the Ark of the Covenant was not in Herod's temple. That's why most scholars feel it was lost centuries ago. But some rabbis argue that during Herod's temple, they knew where it was. They couldn't put it in Herod's temple because it wasn't finished. By the way, that's true. Herod's temple was never completed. The modifications were finally abandoned. Then, of course, came the fall of Jerusalem in 70 AD. So some rabbis argue they knew where it was. It just wasn't the time. And the way they prove that they know where it was is that the golden altar, the original one, was in Herod's temple, and the argument is that they were stored together.

0: And the fact that the golden altar was in Herod's temple is used by them as an argument that they knew where the Ark of the Covenant was. Now, set aside the Ark of the Covenant issue, what startled me was that they could build a rabbinical argument on the reality, apparently, that the golden altar, the original one, was in Herod's temple, which means it could have been the original that had Elijah's mantle in it. And that blew me away. So when I started to reread the Gospels, I noticed something interesting. John the Baptist did his baptizing at Bethabara, the house of passage it mentions in John. Where is that? That's at the Jordan, where the Israelites first crossed over. There were so many people attending his services that the temple sent an inspection team to find out what's going on. Now, if you've been to Israel, you've been to Jerusalem, you know it's a half a day drive in a car from Jerusalem to Jericho or that Bethabara, that area. Now, you're trying to tell me that a crowd from Jerusalem, large enough to cause concern by the temple authorities, were going 20 miles on foot to hear a preacher? Boy, he must have had a popular message. Repent, for the kingdom is at hand. You preach a repentance sermon, you don't get that kind of a crowd. What was it about John the Baptist that caused the crowd? Lots of things, probably. Holy Spirit, of course. But one of the theories is that he indeed was wearing the mantle of Elijah in more ways than one. And you find that expression, that he was in the spirit and power of Elijah, that he had his mantle. And maybe that is more literal than most of us give it credit. So I mentioned that in passing, but that moves right into this whole issue of the relationship with John the Baptist and Elijah. Now the problem is that John the Baptist, of course, admits that he is the one who prepares the way, and yet he expressly denied that he was Elijah. Now, let me go on. Another area that we should examine as we get into this, and we have the time, unfortunately, so let's turn, if you will, to Matthew 17. Matthew 17. Now, this is one of those places, and there's a number of them in the Bible. Remember that the chapter divisions and the verses were added in the 13th, 14th centuries. And then very often, the chapter divisions are in unfortunate locations. Isaiah 53 is such an example. The passage really starts a couple of verses earlier. Here's one. Matthew 17 really should include verses 27 and 28, certainly 28 of chapter 16. Jesus says, "Verily I say unto you, there shall are some standing here who shall not taste of death till they see the Son of Man coming in his kingdom." Now, someone who reads chapter 16 and ends there is puzzled, because this sounds like these disciples that he's talking to are not going to die before his kingdom is all set up, right? You can understand why they were perhaps confused. The reason it's confusing is you shouldn't stop there. You need to find out what happened essentially a week later. After 6 days, and, notice the word and, see, this is continuation, it's a connective, and 6 days, after 6 days, Jesus taketh Peter, James, and John, his brother. We're talking the inner circle here. If you've been paying attention to the Gospels, you notice that, yes, there were the 12. There are many more, too, but there were the 12. They were an in-group. Within that, you had a core group, Peter, James, and John. They're present at a number of very special occasions. This is perhaps one of the climactic ones. Peter and James and John, his brother. He bringeth them up to a high mountain privately. See, this is a confidential thing here. In fact, when it's all over, he's going to tell them, don't tell anybody until after he dies. It says, and he was transfigured before them. His face did shine like the sun. Oh, that's an interesting term. Sun of righteousness, maybe. And his raiment was as white as the light. No problem so far. Kind of dramatic, kind of exciting. Verse 3, and behold, there appeared unto them Moses and Elijah talking with him. Now, this is kind of interesting. Elijah's not a problem. He was translated. Elijah never died. For him to show up is sort of understandable. But Moses is there. And we're going to find out there's some strange things about Moses that some people haven't perhaps dealt with. We'll come back to that. Then answered Peter and said, Jesus, Lord, it is good for us to be here. If thou wilt, let us make thee three booths, one for thee, one for Moses, one for Elijah. And while he yet spoke, behold, a bright cloud overshadowed them. the Shekinah, the God's glory. And behold, a voice out of the cloud which said, "This is my beloved Son, in whom I am well pleased. Hear ye him." And those of you that are paying attention recognize this happened before, in a sense, at Jesus' baptism. Jesus' baptism is an interesting time because we have all three members of the Trinity present. We have, of course, Jesus being baptized, the Holy Spirit in the form of a dove, and coming as a dove, and the voice of the Father, all in one verse there. Yeah, we can go back there in Matthew 3. But and when the disciples heard it, they fell on their face and were very much afraid. And Jesus said, "Rise and be not afraid." And when he lifted up their eyes, he saw no man except Jesus only. Moses and Elijah had slipped away. And as they came down from the mountain, Jesus charged them, saying, "Tell the vision to no man till the Son of Man is raised again from the dead." Now, it's interesting that he told them again and again and again that he was going to die, that he was going to raise from the dead. Yet, it's interesting that none of the men understood that. Only the girls. Now, Mary understood that. She's probably the only person prior to his death that realized. In fact, she prepared him for burial and so forth. And now I want you to notice in verse 10, the disciples ask him, saying, "When then, say the scribes, that Elijah must first come?" And Jesus answered and said, "Elijah truly shall first come and restore all things," and so forth. But then he makes this cryptic remark, "And I say unto you that Elijah has come already, and they knew him not, but have done unto him whatsoever they desired. Likewise shall also the Son of Man suffer of them." Then the disciples understood that he spoke unto them of John the Baptist. Now, the last remark, of course, is of John the Baptist, but it adds to the confusion as to the rest of this. So let's take a look at some of the observations from this chapter. By the way, it's here it says 6 days. If you read the account in Luke, see, Mark 9 and Luke 9 both have the same account. In Luke, it mentions that it was about 8 days after. It's just a different way of accounting. It's inclusive versus exclusive. 6 days between, or counting the first and the last. It's a question of reckoning. It's not really a contradiction, although the skeptics love to make a big thing that's a contradiction. No, it's a different way of counting that Luke does from the Hebrew style. But anyway, let's move on. Now, one of the questions you may wonder, why was Moses and Elijah present here? We've got the transfiguration. The Lord is glorified. That's has all kinds of lessons and insight to the disciples. Why are Moses and Elijah here? It's been suggested by scholars to try to answer that implied question that this may represent the different categories of people that will be in Jesus' coming kingdom. The disciples represent individuals who will be present in their physical bodies. Moses may represent saved individuals who have died or will die. And Elijah may represent saved individuals who will not experience death but will be caught up to heaven alive, as Paul amplifies in 1 Thessalonians chapter 4, the last few verses. And now these three groups of people, of course, will be present when Christ institutes his kingdom on the earth. And he will be in his glory in the millennium just as he was at the transfiguration. And the kingdom, all this takes place on the earth. We're not talking about heaven now. We're talking about on the earth, just as it does here. So in many ways, this chapter 17 is a foreshadowing of the setting up of the kingdom time. Now, Peter seemed to sense the importance of all this, and he immediately suggested they put three booths up, three tabernacles, one for Jesus and one for the other two. Peter always had he had always a tendency to talk when he should be listening. You know, they often accuse him of having foot and mouth disease. He only opened his mouth to change feet. If he'd just be still, but he wanted to do something, see, so he wanted to build these booths. Some scholars suspect that this also may have occurred at the time of the Feast of Sukkot, or the Feast of Booths. Feast of Tabernacles, as we sometimes call it. And that's why he had this maybe on his mind. Now, he did recognize the Feast of Tabernacles looked two ways. It looked back to the wanderings in the wilderness of the 40 years. That's what is the Feast of Booths that, by the way, just finished in Israel a few days ago, where they literally build the booths in their backyard, and they have to build it so that you can see the stars through the slats in the roof, and the walls let wind through. And that's intended to remind them of the transient hardships and things of the wanderings, Feast of Sukkot. And they literally do this. It's an eight-day feast. But it also is prophetic. Paul tells us in Colossians chapter 2, verses 16 and 17, 17, that all these things are also a shadow of things to come. So the seven feasts of Israel, seven feasts of Moses are prophetic as well as commemorative. And there's a great study you can get into if you want to get into that. It's quite exciting. But it looks forward anyway to Israel's full enjoyment of the millennium blessings. And when Jesus will indeed gather his people to the land, they'll exchange their temporary dwellings for their permanent ones. And that's the way the Feast of Tabernacles climaxes. After when they move back into their regular home, they exchange their temporary dwelling, the camp thing in the backyard, for their regular home. So Peter apparently did. We sometimes fault Peter for this remark that he makes that seems to be sort of put down. But the truth matters, he did understand the prophetic nature of this, that he saw the kingdom in prospect. Now, it's interesting that while Peter was still speaking, this voice from a cloud comes and authenticates the Son of God through the voice of the Father and so forth. And this carried great significance to the disciples. In fact, when Peter wrote his second epistle, he referred to this whole event in chapter 1 of 2 Peter, verses 16 through 18. Now, it's interesting that Jesus charges them not to tell anybody until after his death. Why? Well, they'd already tried several times to make him king. He doesn't want that. He doesn't want to screw up the timing of Daniel 9, verse 25. There's a particular day that Gabriel predicted Jesus would present himself as king to Jerusalem riding a donkey, deliberately filling Zechariah 9:9. And on that day, of course, Jesus not only permits it, he arranges it. And that, of course, is all recorded for you in Luke 19 and other passages. It's interesting that if you read carefully Peter's letters, Peter seems to imply that what was going on between Moses and Elijah and Jesus was a discussion of the second coming, his death in the second coming. Luke specifically in chapter 9 indicates that Moses and Elijah were talking to Jesus about his forthcoming death. But Peter's innuendos in his letter imply that they're also talking about his second coming. I personally hold the view, doesn't mean it's correct, I'm just sharing it with you and show you why I believe this. I think that this was a staff meeting in preparation of Revelation 11, which we'll look at in a minute. But I do want to point out that after John the Baptist's death, Matthew 14, Jesus affirmed that Elijah shall truly first come and restore all things. We just saw that in verse 11, chapter 17. The point is, whatever is the relationship between John the Baptist and Elijah vis-a-vis John the Baptist's mission, it doesn't obviate the fact that Elijah has yet to return, because Jesus put it yet future. And that's the thing I wanted to clarify, that Malachi chapter 4, verses 5 and 6 were not fulfilled in the ministry of John the Baptist. The other chapter 3, yes. Chapter 4, no. Despite the other confusions, because one is sort of a type of the other. So in a sense, you could look at the Elijah as a type, in effect, of John the Baptist, not the other way around. And it all starts to make more sense. So Israel did not accept John the Baptist as the forerunner, the Elijah-like restorer of all things. So another Elijah-like forerunner is to come before the day of the Lord. Have I confused you? If you're not confused, you weren't listening carefully. Okay. All right. Now, the other reference that we should explore when we're dealing with this, and the reason I'm doing it this way, that's one reason I left chapter 4 rather than rush it, was to leave us time to focus on this, because you go through the New Testament, you will again and again and again stumble over issues of Elijah, John the Baptist, what's going on, and this is an opportunity then to not only look at these confusing things that are there, but also to focus on Matthew 17, which you've just done. Now we're going to take a look at Revelation chapter 11. And let's take a quick peek at that, because that's, again, one of these places. There are many very competent scholars that have quite different views as to what's in view in Revelation chapter 11. Revelation chapter 11, in the first two verses, deal with the temple. And I won't get into that here. We've got other things to talk about, but I'll just mention those two verses. In the first two verses of chapter 11 is one of the reasons that Bible scholars get so excited that they're preparing to rebuild the temple in Jerusalem, because that's a prelude to Revelation 11, we believe. But from verse 3 on, it deals with another thing, and that is these two witnesses. Another thought you can put in the back of your mind is very possible the Holy Spirit intended these to be in contradistinction. We have two verses focusing on the temple. The destiny of that temple is that it will be desecrated by the Antichrist, as detailed in 2 Thessalonians chapter 2. In contrast to this desecrated temple, we have these two witnesses. And these two witnesses, there are many, many different and highly different interpretations of what these two witnesses might mean. Some have suggested that they're not literal individuals. However, in view of the fact that they die and they lie in the street and then are resurrected, I believe that the scripture clearly would have us believe they are literal individuals. Now, it's interesting to me as you stand back of the scripture, it's always useful to me to try to keep a strategic perspective. It fascinates me that Joshua, when crossing the Jordan, the first thing he does after circumcising the nation is he sends in two witnesses into Jericho. Why two? 40 years earlier, his mentor sent in 12. And you could be cute and just say, well, yeah, but of the 12, only two are any good. You know, Joshua and Caleb. The other 10 got him in a lot of trouble. That's the reason they were in wilderness wanderings for 38 years, till all the parents died and the children grew up, and it's the next generation that was taken to the promised land. The only two surviving in the first generation would be Joshua and Caleb, and the two spies that gave a good report. We all know the story. It's interesting, though, when you study Joshua, you recognize that Joshua is a model, an anticipatory model of the book of Revelation. And I won't get into all that here. I encourage you just take a look at either our notes on Revelation or on Joshua and then judge for yourself. It's rather surprising. But the fact that Joshua sent in two witnesses, I think, is very, very interesting. We also notice that whenever you see angels, as an aside, in the Bible, they're always in pairs. When the three men came to Abraham in Genesis 18, it's the Lord and two angels. The Lord stayed with them to talk with them. They haggled a bit. The other two angels had a date next day, next chapter 19 in Sodom and Gomorrah. We see two angels. After the resurrection, what do we see at the tomb? Two angels. And what do we see at the ascension? Two angels. It's always interesting. There's always two. And that's what the Torah required. That there had to be two to bear witness. Now, let's go ahead and do it. Verse 3, in Revelation chapter 11, verse 3, "And I will give power unto my two witnesses, and they shall prophesy 1,260 days." This is one of those time periods that correlates with 42 months, 3.5 years, half the 7-year period, the half of the 70th week of Daniel, and clothed in sackcloth. "These are the two olive trees, the two lampstands standing before the God of the earth. If any man will hurt them, fire proceedeth out of their mouth and devoureth their enemies, and if any man will hurt them, he must in this manner be killed. These have the power to shut heaven that it rain not in the days of their prophecy, and have the power over the waters to turn them to blood, and to smite the earth with all plagues as often as they will. And when they shall have finished their testimony, the beast that ascendeth out of the bottomless pit." Notice where he comes from. He talks about the Antichrist. Where does he come from? From Europe, from where? No, out of the bottomless pit, out of the abysso. "And shall make war against them and shall overcome them and kill them," which tells you it's not the church period. Because Jesus says the gates of hell shall not prevail, overcome. Same word in the Greek and here. So there's something going on. This is a post-church issue. "And their dead bodies shall lie in the street of that great city, which spiritually is called Sodom and Egypt, where also our Lord was crucified." He's speaking of idiomatically as Sodom and Egypt, and there's spiritual lessons in both directions there. But so you don't get confused, is where was the Lord crucified? Jerusalem. They'll lie in Jerusalem.
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2: How do you measure success? Hi, I'm Chuck Bentley with My Money Life from Crown. Our culture believes success is found in a bigger paycheck, a larger home, or a growing investment portfolio. Christians can wrongly believe that material success is evidence of spiritual success. But in Hebrews 11, it tells a different story. This chapter, known as the Hall of Faith, celebrates men and women who trusted God in extraordinary ways. Some experienced incredible victories, but others were imprisoned, mocked, persecuted, destitute, and killed for their faith. Some wandered in deserts and mountains, living in caves and holes in the ground. God declared that the world was not worthy of them. because genuine faith is measured by steadfast obedience, not by financial success. This truth has profound implications. God gave us principles for wise stewardship, but wealth was not presented as the reward of faithfulness. Some of God's most faithful servants possessed very little by the world's standards. We're called to faithfully manage whatever God entrusts to us. The measure of success is not the size of our bank account, but the condition of our heart. 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
3: I'm Wayne Shepherd with Dave Zanotti. It's time for today's edition of the Public Square. We ended on an abrupt note yesterday, Dave. Let's pick it right up, and it's in the archive as well if people want to listen.
4: Well, what are the folks that are advocating the godless equation and who are attacking Christian nationalism? What are they fighting against? What are they fighting for? Well, they're fighting against people who operate in the public world, the public platform, in civil government, whether that's going to a city council meeting or to a library board or to running for Congress or for advocating one candidate or another or political parties. They're fighting against anyone who's politically involved and views their religious motivation, their thoughts, their beliefs, their worldview in that public arena. And they're fighting against organizations like ours that are proud of the American founding. Not 100% of all the actions, but of the founding, more than proud. The founding ideas, and as they are represented in the Declaration and the Constitution, we believe represent a high point in the entire human story. Well, what they're fighting for, whether it's Congressman Huffman or all of his allies that are behind the scenes, and there are many, and there are more billionaires than just a few that are involved in this process. What they're fighting for is what they call a secular democracy. In other words, they want to convince everyone that what America was when it was founded and should be today is a secular, non-theistic democracy. Now, it's really hard to find those words in the writings of the people who put this country together. So they've got to get as far away from those writings as they can and use a series of buzzwords to try to convince us that they have historical authority in that conversation.
3: We have much more on this in our long-form programming, which you'll find on radio and online at thepublicsquare.com.
5: How do you do? Is there such a thing as victimless crime? Well, the man in this story thought so. He had intelligence and drive and was earning millions by the age of 20 by providing what the wealthy and powerful wanted. In the end, he discovered that there were victims after all, and he was one, until his heart and mind and life were unshackled.
6: Hidalgo, I don't want our children to live under Castro any longer.
7: Well, surely you don't want to leave the country?
6: Why can't we go to Miami like others who hate communism?
7: We are very wealthy, Teresa. I've worked hard with our furniture factory. You want me just to walk away from it?
6: What does it matter compared to our children? In school, they're learning that God does not exist, that religion is the opium of the masses. We can't let them grow up without morality.
7: Well, how can I start over again at my age?
6: Hidalgo, God will make a way. But if you don't want to go, I'm going anyway. I want you to sign this release so I can take the children out of the country.
7: Teresa, this is madness. Things are not so bad here.
6: But they'll get worse. Wait and see.
5: From the annual anniversary celebration of Pacific Garden Mission in Chicago, this is Unshackled, true life stories showing the way out of darkness. Hundreds of guests and friends of the mission have gathered here today to celebrate 122 years of light from the old lighthouse. They are seeing for themselves why Pacific Garden Mission has kept the doors open since 1877, offering refuge to those who have nowhere else to go, no one else who cares. Here, without charge, they receive food, clean clothing, and a safe place to sleep. Even medical and dental care is given, and all made possible by those who respond out of hearts of love. The Old Lighthouse is a place where anyone can find hope through Bible classes, counseling, and the love of those who minister here. And most of all, they find forgiveness and acceptance from the one who offers new life. And now for broadcast around the earth, here's program number 2558 in the series Unshackled, the program that makes you face yourself and think.
6: Hidalgo, there's some kind of mistake in my passport. They won't let me go.
7: I'm not leaving without you.
6: No, Hidalgo. You have to get the children out.
7: No, not without you.
6: Jorge, take your brother and sister and get on the plane now. You must go without us.
8: Mommy, no.
6: Go, hurry up. We'll come as soon as we can.
7: Teresa, we can't let them go alone. What will happen to them? I'll go.
5: The man in our story was 10 years old when he fled Cuba in 1966 with his father, brother, and sister. His father owned a furniture manufacturing company there, so they were wealthy enough to have servants, even a chauffeur. But all that changed when they became refugees. This is the story of his rise to power and his fall. It's the true story of Jorge Valdez right now on Unshackled.
9: That was the most traumatic moment in my life. As I took my brother and sister's hand to leave my parents, I decided that God did not exist. How could he let us suffer that much? Even after my father changed his mind and came with us, I remained angry at God. Life in Miami was horrible. There were 6 other refugees living with us in a 1-bedroom apartment. We went hungry, wore other people's clothing, and cried ourselves to sleep every night. Mother came 7 months later, but things didn't get any better because she had throat cancer and stayed in bed all long time. I had to work constantly. Here's the money I made washing cars, Papi.
7: Good boy, Jorge. When does the newspaper pay you?
9: I collect again next week. And I have a grass-cutting job tomorrow after school.
7: We need every penny we can get, son.
9: Papi, I wish we didn't have to live like this.
7: We can't go back to Cuba now.
9: The kids at school make fun of us because we don't speak English and our clothes don't fit. Life is so hard.
7: You think it's easy for me? Working 2 jobs?
9: Sorry, Papi. Someday, I'm going to be rich, and you won't ever have to work like that again. In 1969, the refugee program resettled us in New Jersey into the worst ghetto imaginable. I saw that an education was the only escape and made the National Honor Society and who's who among American high school students. In 1973, we returned to Miami, where I attended university and went to work for the Federal Reserve Bank. I was 17, the youngest employee there. For 3 years, I worked full-time and went to college full-time. Evenings, I did the books for small businesses. In 1976, I met and married a beautiful model from the Dominican Republic, but neither of us was mature enough for marriage. My accounting professor asked me to work for his firm. I was assigned the Hispanic clients and was given office space and a secretary free. My first client turned out to be a front for the drug cartel, a grocery store whose owners drove luxury cars. I became good friends with them.
10: You do a fantastic job with the books, Jorge. I never worry about money except for getting it back into my own country. Currency restrictions are killing us.
9: Listen, I know how to open foreign bank accounts where you can put money and not worry about restrictions.
10: Really?
9: Yeah, I work for the government bank here, so I know all the angles. They accepted my proposal, and I was able to hide millions of dollars for them. During this time, my wife and I were separated. The cartel was so pleased with my honesty and hard work that I was made president of one of their fronts, a banana import company. I was young, didn't drink or party, and had a clean record, so they asked me to head all their financial operations in the U.S. At first, I wanted nothing to do with the drug trade, But they made me an offer I couldn't refuse, a full partnership.
10: Hey, Jorge, I heard about your promotion.
9: They made me a partner.
10: Congratulations. You're going to be very, very rich.
9: And why not? If movie stars and politicians want to spend a fortune on a little white powder, I'll supply it.
10: Don't ever try it yourself, man. This stuff is really addictive.
9: I know. I've seen them at parties. They climb all over each other to get it.
10: The cartel is smart, you know. They won't let anyone in the organization use it, ever.
9: I wouldn't jeopardize my health. I don't even smoke. Besides, I'd rather have the money any day.
10: Yeah, if the Americans want to kill themselves on drugs, let them.
9: Those were the early days of the cocaine trade, when we suppliers were ordinary businessmen, entrepreneurs, and our clientele were the rich and famous, politicians, and even some judges. By the age of 20, I was already a millionaire and married, but I was swept into the fast lane, traveling to foreign countries, tempted by beautiful women. I did not remain faithful to my wife, so we were divorced shortly after the birth of our son. I justified what I was doing by giving away money, but my parents were not impressed.
7: That's a fancy-looking convertible, Jorge.
9: It's a beautiful, isn't it? Why don't I buy you one, Poppy?
7: Keep your money for your family, son.
9: I have plenty. Hey, Mommy, you look great.
6: Hello, son. Come on inside.
9: Why don't you let me buy you a bigger house?
7: We're okay here, Jorge.
9: But I've got an empty house worth $500,000. Nobody's living there.
7: Why does a man need more than one house?
9: It's an investment, Poppy.
7: Well, we're happy right here, aren't we, Teresa?
6: There's nothing wrong with our house. I heard how you helped our neighbor with her doctor bills, Jorge.
9: Oh.
6: And how you gave the Gonzalez money to buy a house, too? Good for you. God expects us to help people less fortunate than we are.
7: Your business must be doing very well.
9: Yes, it is, Poppy. Very well. I always left home with $10,000 or $20,000 in my pocket. I had a mansion on the beachfront, a 53-foot yacht, and a Learjet I sent to pick up models and starlets and bring them to Las Vegas. But the more I accumulated, the more I wanted, because things were not the answer to the void inside of me. My brother, who was 1 year younger than I was, observed my progress.
8: Wow, look at that gold watch. It's gorgeous.
9: You can have it, Juan. I have others.
8: I can have it?
9: Yeah.
8: Gee, thanks, Jorge. Must be nice to be rich.
9: Oh, huh? Rich is okay, but it's power that matters.
8: What do you mean?
9: I rub elbows with all kinds of rich people, but I never met one who was content. But it's pretty cool to have a general meet me when I arrive in a country.
8: Oh, you think you're a big shot, but are you doing what's right?
9: When we first came here, remember how the kids at school made fun of us?
8: Yeah, I remember. Everyone was invited to parties but us.
9: I feel like I'm finally getting even. I can buy anything I want now, even beautiful women.
8: But is this the way to get even?
9: Well, the world sure is not what I thought it was back then. There's so much corruption in high places, you would not believe it. And these are the people who make laws and leaders who set moral standards. I quit believing in God when I was 10. Now I don't believe in people either.
8: Whatever you do, don't tell Mommy that. She still believes in God and morality and all that stuff.
9: Yeah, I know. They're our parents and I love them. But look at this little bitty house they live in. I could give them so much more, but they won't take it.
8: They don't want something for nothing.
9: Look, you might as well get all you can while you can. My friends and partners were generals and government leaders. I traveled to other countries in my own plane and carried so much money that they met me with armed escorts. On one trip to Bolivia, I made a deal that would bring in $7 million 3 times a month. As we flew to Nicaragua in the evening to set up a new route for distribution, I was feeling invincible. What's the problem?
11: Some kind of malfunction.
9: Can we make it to Nicaragua?
11: I don't know. It acts like it's out of fuel.
9: We have 200 gallons of fuel.
11: I'm going to get it out to the wing tanks. It's the other alternator.
9: Can you make an emergency landing somewhere?
11: No time. We're only at 5,000 feet. Put your head between your legs, Jorge. We're going to crash.
9: Where are we now?
11: I don't know.
9: As we plummeted to the ground, loaded with 200 gallons of clandestine fuel and 200 kilos of cocaine, I wondered if my family would even find our bodies.
5: Jorge would fall a lot further than he knew. And we'll hear about that in just a moment.
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9: We crashed in the jungles of Panama and miraculously survived. Investigators found the cocaine and arrested us. I paid a $250,000 bribe to the Attorney General, but we were interrogated anyway. One of the pilots broke down when he saw how brutally they treated another prisoner. He told them everything and they released him, but we were thrown in a dungeon with no light and no facilities. We were tortured day and night. As a result of their assaults, I had bleeding spells for 5 years thereafter. After 20 days of torture, I paid another $250,000 bribe, and they released us to Interpol, who took us to Miami, where the DEA arrested us. My bond was the highest in the U.S. up to that time, $5 million. My family was devastated, but they stood by me.
8: You need medical treatment, Jorge.
9: Yeah, the torture was worse than the plane crash.
6: Ay, Jorge, how did all this happen?
9: Wrong place at the wrong time, Mommy. You're at their mercy in a foreign country. They did not even feed us for the entire 20 days, just a little water. I thought I would go crazy. I tried to force them to shoot me. Every day they kicked us and beat us.
6: Barbarians!
8: The media claims you're the head of the biggest drug operation in the country, Jorge. Is it true?
9: Oh, I'm just an accountant who's been railroaded. I've never done drugs in my life. I don't even smoke.
8: You have the best lawyers, don't you?
9: Yes. We are going to beat them because the crime I'm accused of was not committed in America.
6: How can that be?
9: Don't worry, Mommy. If I can survive a jail in Panama, I can survive anything. I was sentenced to 15 years in federal prison, which was no hardship because many of my people were inmates. In a world where weakness made you a target, I never showed any weakness. My parents visited week after week, bringing my little boy. I met my second wife while in prison and was married for a year before my release. My brother became an alcoholic as his way of coping with my imprisonment. After 5 years, I was released on parole, 29 years old and bitter. I went right back to work with the drug cartel, who knew they could trust me because I didn't talk. I had more money and more power than ever. My wife divorced me shortly after our daughter was born, but I did not show the impact that all this had on me. I went to see my parents every day. How are you doing, Papi? Hi, Mommy.
7: Fine.
9: Listen, is there anything you need?
6: We don't want anything from you, Jorge. It's true, isn't it? You really are a drug dealer.
9: What does it matter what I do?
6: We sacrificed everything to come to this country so you could learn morality and be free. And this is how you repay us?
9: Look, I worked hard to get where I am.
6: Well, God doesn't approve of where you are and what you do.
9: What God? I am God. Where was he when we came from Cuba and nearly starved to death? Where was God when you were left behind and we came by ourselves? God is who you make it to be, and I am God. I have the power to give and take life. My bodyguards would gladly die for me.
6: I won't listen to this. I blame you, Hidalgo. You knew all along what he was doing.
9: He did not.
7: Well, what are we going to do?
9: Oh, it's too late to do anything, Papi. I'm in too deep.
7: You're our son, Jorge. Nothing will change that.
9: I was miserable, even though I was more powerful than ever, with millions in assets, including a ranch with quarter horses. I began to make excuses for not working because I hated everyone around me. Everything came to a head when a bullet meant for me killed my bodyguard. I sat beside his 12-year-old daughter at the funeral, and tears ran down my face as I wondered who would sit beside my little girl when my turn came. I knew it was time to get out.
6: Hello?
9: Hi. Mommy, it's me.
6: Jorge, Are you in trouble?
12: No, I just wanted to let you know that it's over. I'm quitting the business.
6: You are? Thank God. I knew he would answer my prayers. Here, talk to your dad.
7: Jorge, is it true?
12: Yes, Papi. I've already called my partners and told them. I'm going to move out of Miami into the country and raise quarter horses on my ranch.
7: Well, what made you decide?
12: My life is empty, that's all. Pointless and empty. A few months after I moved onto my horse ranch, I hired a karate instructor because I wanted to get my black belt. He arrived, and right away he said, Jorge, I'm going to teach you about the sword. I thought he had a pop-up sword or something in his gym bag. Instead, he pulled out a Bible.
13: This is the sword of the spirit.
9: Listen, let's get this straight. I'm paying you a lot of money to come teach me karate. I don't want to hear about no Bible. No God. Look, I am God.
13: Satan made that claim, Jorge, and it's blasphemy.
9: I'm not worried about that, so you might as well leave that sword you've got and bring the real sword tomorrow. I'm not paying for preaching.
13: What I've got to give you won't cost you money. You can't afford to pay.
9: You want to waste your time? Bring it on. You're not the first one to waste your time.
13: God's word does not return to him void. Now check your stance, man. You better be standing on the rock, and that rock is Jesus Christ. Ooh! Except the Lord build the house, they labor in vain that build it.
9: You never give up, do you?
13: Neither does God. He goes a distance. Do you know anybody else who would take a beating for you? Or wear a crown of thorns while being mocked and spit on? Or nailed to a cross for you? Oh, good move, Jorge.
9: I'm not into sacrifice. I'm into warfare.
13: Now, the weapons of warfare are not carnal, but mighty through God to the pulling down of strongholds. Casting down imaginations and every high thing that exalts itself against the knowledge of God. Bringing into captivity every thought to the obedience of Christ.
9: Christ?
13: He laid down his life for you, Jorge. Don't ever forget that.
9: That's enough for one day.
13: Enough karate or enough preaching?
9: Both.
13: You can never get enough Jesus. He's so awesome, Jorge. To think that God would send his son to die for our sins so we could be forgiven. Isn't that awesome?
9: Every day for 3 years he preached to me, taught me about Jesus. I watched his life closely, and he lived everything that he taught me. He had been married for over 20 years, and he loved his wife with great passion. I had never really loved any woman, even though I was engaged to be married again. One day I cried out to God, I don't know if you could ever take me, but if you want me the way I am, you can take me. I can't be like him. But I will give you all I've got. I will give you as much or more than I gave Satan. I am willing to try this. 2 months later, while I was on my honeymoon, I was arrested.
14: Jorge, we can beat them. They have very little evidence.
9: A couple of months ago, I would have, but not now.
14: You're charged with importing 3,000 kilos of cocaine in 1986.
9: That was 5 years ago.
14: That's irrelevant. The Drug Enforcement Agency has made a career out of catching you. There's 8 counts to the indictment. Each one carries a mandatory life sentence.
9: Oh, it's mind-boggling.
14: Let's fight them. The key witness against you was killed in an airplane accident.
9: No. I've changed. I don't want to fight them anymore. I'm tired of fighting. What is it they want?
14: Your assets?
9: I have one horse alone that's worth $6 million.
14: They want all of your assets, Jorge. Every horse, every house, every car. You could finger the general and they'd let you go. We can fight it.
9: No. I can't go in there and lie. I want to come clean. I didn't really know then what it meant to follow Christ. I didn't even know if he had accepted me, but I had given my word to God, and I had always kept my word. I figured it was up to him to keep his word. So the government took all my assets, worth nearly $10 million, in a plea bargain. So I began to pray, God, please save my children. If I have to stay in prison, that's fine, but please save my children. I was sentenced to 10 years.
6: Hello, Jorge.
9: Mommy, it's good to see you.
6: You look so happy, son.
9: That's Jesus, Mommy. I wish I had known him years ago. Things would have been so different.
6: How are you getting by, Jorge?
9: Oh, it's so difficult, Mommy. I don't know where the kids are, and I feel so helpless without money and power. I can't even call home. I've lost everything. But there's this radio program that I've been listening to called Unshackled. It gets me through each day. I hear stories of people who are hopeless and desperate. When I have doubts, it reaffirms my belief that Jesus really cares for me, even though I can't see it right now. Unshackled helps me to understand the future possibilities. I look forward to hearing it every night. It's the only way that I can sleep peacefully. I would have lost my mind without it. Please, please tell Juan to listen to Unshackled. It'll help him too.
6: That's good, son. The God that helps those people is the same God that will help you.
9: You and Papi are great people.
6: Why do you say that?
9: I never realized until I knew Christ how you sacrificed for me and how much I destroyed your dreams ending up in prison like this.
6: You're still our son, no matter what.
9: The greatest moments I ever had in my life were when we were poor, remember? On Saturday, you would put gas in the car and make us some sandwiches, and we would just ride as a family. Oh, that was better than having our chauffeur in Cuba.
6: Yes, we were poor, all right.
9: But we had love, and that's what matters. I didn't give those kind of memories to my children. I gave them only what money could buy. But love is really what counts.
6: It's not too late, Jorge.
9: My wife divorced me soon after my sentencing. In prison, I completed a bachelor's in theology, and by the time I was released after 5 years, I had even completed a master's degree in theology. I also preached here and there, sharing my testimony. One day, I had the surprise phone call of my life from a drug enforcement agent who had helped put me behind bars.
15: I called to invite you to speak at our church next Sunday, Jorge. Are you available?
9: Yes. Yes, I'd love to be there.
15: You're welcome to stay with me and my family while you're in town.
9: Oh, I appreciate that. I'm on a tight budget.
15: Jorge, I spent years trying to put you behind bars.
9: Oh, yeah. Oh, yeah, I know.
15: Even though I work with the Drug Enforcement Agency, I'm a Christian first.
9: You know, I'm amazed you want me to stay at your house.
15: The day I met you in prison, I knew you were a Christian. Once we were enemies, now we're brothers in Christ.
9: When I first got into the drug trade, it seemed like a victimless crime. Cocaine was a toy for the rich. I did not think about it filtering down to young people, poor people, that it would destroy lives, including mine. Satan had me deceived. The Bible says, there is a way which seemeth right unto a man, but the end thereof are the ways of death. Yes. Is that true of you? Do you think your life is just fine without God? My friend, the Bible says, there is not a just man upon earth that doeth good and sinneth not. And the wages of sin is death, yes, eternal separation from God. I was headed for hell. Amen. Then I met Jesus Christ, and he made me an offer I couldn't refuse. Eternal life in exchange for my sins. Jesus paid for every evil deed on the cross. The Bible says in John chapter 3, verse 17, for God sent not his Son into the world to condemn the world, but that the world through him might be saved. Jesus saved even me. Years ago, I left home not knowing if I would return alive. Today, I am alive forevermore, because faith in his resurrection gives us eternal life. I have my PhD in theology, so I can spend the rest of my life serving the Lord. All praise and glory to Jesus Christ, my Lord.
15: Amen.
9: My relationship with my children has been restored, and I share my testimony wherever the Lord leads me. My friend, the Lord is waiting to come into your heart and life. What are you waiting for? If you turn him down, you're a fool. I know, I've been there. Jesus said in Mark chapter 8, verses 36 and 37, for what shall it profit a man if he shall gain the whole world and lose his own soul? Or what shall a man give in exchange for his soul? Jesus Christ will set you free.
5: My friend, the Bible says in Acts chapter 4, verse 12, "Neither is there salvation in any other, for there is none other name under heaven given among men whereby we must be saved." Today is the day of your salvation.
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1: Let God's Word be on your lips. This is Ken Ham, an Aussie transplant with a passion for sharing the truth of God's Word. How often do you talk about God's Word in your home? 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
4: Are you prepared to live strong, to live long, and to live strong? Today on Viewpoint, we have a medical coach who is going to join us. Actually, he is a veteran doctor who is dedicated to helping God's people live long and strong. He says that there are 12 numbers that you and I need to understand. Now, we have in the Bible a book called the Book of Numbers. Apparently, numbers in that regard were very interesting to God. He wanted us to know some things about numbers. There are very interesting things about numbers as well. And the number 12 is a very important number. You know, there were 12 tribes of Israel and 12 disciples, and there are 12 gates into heaven and so on. All of these numbers seem to be very important to God. Well, they're important to our health as well. And Dr. Don Colbert, who has joined us many times in the past over the years, is joining us again to talk about these 12 numbers, 12 health markers that add years to our life and strength to our days. Now, before he joined us here on the program today, I want to indicate he's written a very interesting book. It's like a medical coach, and we all need coaching. Some of you may recall that in my earlier days, after graduating from college, in the second chapter of my teaching assignments there in Southern California, I coached for

0: And Dr. Colbert is interested in that kind of truth. But there's another kind of truth that he's interested in. He's interested in the truth that will actually not only deliver us from sickness and disease on the earth, but also from spiritual sickness and disease. I'd like to read to you the opening statement. Actually, it's his dedication to his brand new book, Live Long and Strong. Here it is. I thought it was precious. I dedicate this book to all the children and teens who are living in these end times. The 1 Timothy 4, verses 1 to 2, tells us that in the latter times some will depart from the faith, giving heed to deceiving spirits and doctrines of demons, speaking lies in hypocrisy and having their own conscience seared with a hot iron. As a grandparent, he said, my heart is burdened for these younger generations and all that they face in the world today. He goes on to say, this book will give you the keys to living long and strong so that together we can guide the rising generations back to the things of God and the saving power of the blood of Jesus. Please read the prayer at the end of the book and lead your child or teen in this prayer. What a precious introduction. Don, it's so good to have you on the program.
1: Well, thank you. It's great being here.
0: And you have been around a long time, so you have how many kids?
1: Oh, two kids and seven grandchildren.
0: Seven grandchildren. So you and I are pressing toward the mark for the high prize of the high calling of God in Christ Jesus. I've got
1: Amen.
0: 10. So
1: are we
0: in a competition, Don?
1: No competition.
0: Well, I've got three great-grandchildren, too. So
1: no great-grandchildren. We just want to get them all to heaven is the key. Okay.
0: There you go. And that's what I'm concerned about. That's what I'm concerned about. But our health, they say that it has been said that health is our greatest wealth. And there's a sense in which that's true, because if people are not healthy, all of their wealth of the world doesn't do them much good, does it?
1: Absolutely, it doesn't. And so many people have spent all their life, you know, building up their wealth, and then they get cancer or they get a massive stroke or some major disease, Lou Gehrig's, and they spend all their wealth in trying to find the answer. So I see this so many times, and it's just we need to just follow God's design, follow God's diet. He's designed in the Bible, which is the healthy Mediterranean diet, and then just incorporate the principles in his word, you know, walk in love and honor the Sabbath and get the rest that we need and then move our body.
0: Already stepping on toes.
1: <I know.
0: laughs> That's what a coach does. A coach has to step on toes to get the team in order, right?
1: Sure, but we just follow these simple biblical principles, and so many pastors never preach this, and again, because they're afraid they'll offend their, you know, congregation. Because,
0: well, that's
1: again,
0: right. You know, if you don't offend somebody, you got to step on a few toes out there. if you don't have an ouch on your body somewhere, you're not going to be run to the doctor, are you?
1: Well, absolutely. We don't mean to offend them. We want to just speak the truth in love, and if they take it the wrong way, you know, we just meant it in love, and just got to take it the right way.
0: Okay.
1: To save their lives.
0: Now, the way you have written this book, as I said, I believe this is the ultimate coaching book for trying to live healthy and strong. And people can say, well, you know, that would be tough for me to do, or that would be, maybe that is too strict a number for me to reach for. Well, then reach for the number that you can reach for. But as the Apostle Paul said, you know, he had some infirmity. We don't know what his infirmity was. People
1: Correct.
0: Have theorized what it was, but he says, I tried to get rid of it three times. I asked God to get rid of it, and it didn't do. He said, my grace is sufficient for you. So there's some situations where we have to realize that God's grace is enabling power sufficient for us to be able to handle. But in general, what your book is about, as I see it, is a overall coaching to each one of us to, hey, how about getting your life in order? How about coming in for a checkup?
1: So, exactly.
0: So this book is like a divine checkup.
1: That's true.
0: And the fee for this checkup is pretty small. Relatively speaking, is very small. I'm told that while the book is supposed to be $20 out there on the market, my producer says I'm supposed to offer for $15 on our website. So you can't.

0: Can't get a doctor's appointment anywhere for that, can you?
1: No, that's impossible. That won't happen anywhere in the U.S. that I know of.
0: Okay, now I'm going to open this with a very strange thing. I know that this is going to appear strange, but there's a word in the Bible, in the New Testament, that everybody is arguing about. It's the word tribulation. And everybody argues about, well, what is the tribulation? When is the tribulation? Are we going to be here for the tribulation? And all this kind of things. Well, what is the tribulation? That's the problem. We're not answering the tribulation issue. Mm-hmm. So if you go to the Greek, you will find that the word tribulation is not that at all. The word tribulation actually is slipsis, which means pressure. Mm-hmm. Pressure. And chapter one of your book is Under Pressure, the first right. number you need to know. So if we want to avoid tribulation in our health, this is it, isn't it?
1: Amen.
0: All right, friends, we're going to be back with Dr. Colbert in just a moment. Live long and strong. $15 will put the $20 book in your hands. It's on our website, saveus.org. We'll be right back.
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0: He's been practicing medicine for over 40 years, which means that after that much practice, he should know a little bit about what he's doing. And indeed, he does. Dr. Don Colbert joining us here with his book, Live Long and Strong, trying to bring to us a message that weaves together God's call to us to live in such a way that we recognize that these bodies in which our spirit lives are the temple of the living God. And if they're the temple of the living God, the implication is we ought to be taking care of them as if they are the temple. So, Don, give us your take on that. Why is that so important? As a doctor, you look at a lot of people coming into your offices, even professing Christians, and they're not taking care of the temple. What's up?
1: Well, again, what's happened is they have not learned how to truly every day crucify their flesh. According to Galatians 5:24, it says those that are Christ have crucified their flesh with their affections and lusts.
0: Well, wait a minute. I thought you said your book was about living long, and now you're talking about killing ourselves.
1: Well, what I'm talking about is getting rid of that deadly belly fat, because the belly fat is the most toxic fat in your body. That
0: really?
1: It causes high blood pressure. Your belly fat is visceral fat. That's an organ that secretes hormones, including estrogen. It secretes these powerful inflammatory mediators, such as C-reactive protein, that raises your blood pressure. It raises your tumor necrosis factor alpha and interleukin-6, that are cytokines that create inflammation in your body. That's the root of most disease. So it's an organ that is creating all these metabolic byproducts. They're inviting disease into the body when we choose to have belly fat.
0: Whoa. Now you've gone from serious preaching to even more serious meddling, I think.
1: Well, again, a lot of people don't realize when they come in to see me and their pressure is real high, their blood pressure is high.
0: Yeah.
1: And you know that about almost 50% of the population here in the U.S. has high blood pressure, 48% to be precise.
0: Wow.
1: But I see this every day, and they can say, oh, my pressure is high. Just give me a blood pressure med. Well, they don't realize that, yes, I can give them a blood pressure med, but I've just wiped out their libido. I've just caused ED. I've just caused all kind of fatigue and side effects. Whereas if they'll just lose that stubborn belly fat, which is so easy to lose, their pressure will most likely come down naturally. So, again, I tell people how to do it, and then I get them on the healthy, low-carb Mediterranean diet, which is, by the way, the same foods Jesus ate while he was on the earth.
0: Mm-hmm.
1: But I take the ketogenic principles without all the excess fat, And I use healthy fats like the Mediterranean. I take the best of the keto, the best of the Mediterranean diet. Mm-hmm. And so I use, instead of the breads and pastas and rice and all of that, I use the beans, the peas, the lentils, the hummus, all the veggies, all the, you know, the chicken and the turkey and the fish, the olive oil, the avocado oil, the healthy fats. So I use the Mediterranean principles with some of the ketogenic principles of mainly mm-hmm. low carb. And we've got the healthiest diet in the world that most everyone can follow with great variety. And the belly fat just literally melts off, provided you do some form of exercise or get at least 5,000 steps a day.
0: Now, wait a minute. Somebody said that when they hear the word exercise, they wash their mouth out with chocolate.
1: That's why I shouldn't have said exercise. Excuse me. I said if they can increase their activity to just walking 5,000 steps a day.
0: It's almost every time you open your mouth, Doc, you're stepping on toes.
1: I know, but I don't want to offend anyone, but I want to give them the truth and love. And so I'm going to kind of downplay it. And so instead of saying that there word exercise, I'm going to say increase their activity. Just walking 5,000 steps a day should be sufficient for
0: all
1: many.
0: Right. Now, the scripture says that Jesus said, I am the bread of life. And the scriptures talk about breaking bread together. It seems to me that the Mediterranean diet at that point was pretty heavy on bread.
1: Yes, back then it was. But back then, the ancient grains were not nearly as inflammatory as the grains are of today. See, we used to have here in the U.S. amber waves of grain where the grain was tall and would be swaying in the wind.
0: Yes.
1: Well, now we have dwarf wheat that's highly inflammatory.
0: Wow.
1: And it's able to resist drought. But what's happened, we've hybridized it, crossbred it so much that we've created a very inflammatory form of wheat that causes a lot of weight gain, especially belly fat. And it works similar to insulin. It increases our insulin level, which causes us to gain even more weight.
0: Well, my wife has to eat sourdough because the condition of the wheat is such that it causes all kinds of things that you don't want to have happen.
1: Yes.
0: But I understand that the wheat in Europe is not the same as the wheat
1: here. No, it's not. Not nearly as inflammatory. It's a funny thing, when my patients go to Europe, they say, wow, I can eat the pasta and the bread over there, and I don't get any GI upset or any problems, and I don't gain any weight. I lose weight. And it's true, because they don't have the inflammatory wheat over there that we have over here.
0: Not so we're not necessarily improving things in the land of the free that's becoming only the home of the brave as we eat bread.
1: Exactly. When we eat bread, again, Jesus said, give us this day our daily bread. But again, it was living bread back then. It was literally wheat that was healthy for you. It was einkorn wheat, which is very healthy. And Ezekiel made Ezekiel bread, which is a very healthy bread. And it's gluten-free, by the way. And then you can get it at most any grocery store in the frozen food section because it spoils easier.
0: Mm-hmm.
1: And that's a healthier version of bread that won't generally put the belly fat on like the other breads will.
0: Well,
1: sourdough is
0: go ahead.
1: Sourdough is better because when the process of making sourdough bread, the yeast will literally consume or digest a lot of the gluten in the bread. So it's a healthier choice, but still you're getting some gluten in that bread too. And so again, the gluten inflames a lot of people's GI tract and cause a lot of gut issues for many that I see.
0: Well, this is the leading chapter in your book dealing with pressure. So what you're saying is these things that we're eating are causing tribulation to our entire system.
1: Yes, but it's mainly the foods that are high in salt, any food high in sodium, and all processed food, chips and cheese and soups are generally loaded with salt. Eating out at restaurants, they use so much salt in the restaurant.
0: Mm-hmm.
1: And so when you eat a lot of sodium, we only need 1,500 milligrams a day, yet most people get a double or even 1.5 times that much, or almost 3 times that much, some do. But as we eat more salt, our pressure goes up. It's kind of like the water hose principle. When you eat salt, you're literally increasing the pressure in that hose. And then when you constrict arteries, when you get stressed or when you get angry or when you get irritable, you constrict those arteries, or when people get enraged, it constricts the blood vessels and shoots the blood pressure even higher, and then the pressure can go up dangerously high.
0: Yeah.
1: But so we have to learn simple things. The best way to get your pressure down is, again, eat a healthy diet. Drink a lot of water. decrease our salt intake, eat a lot of veggies, which are not high in sodium. They're higher in potassium and magnesium, which lower your blood pressure.
0: Well, we need a lot of that potassium and magnesium. I've come more and more to understand how critical those two minerals are.
1: Absolutely. And about 50% of Americans are low in magnesium, but about 90% of Americans are low in potassium. We don't consume enough potassium or have inadequate intakes of potassium.
0: Wow.
1: So, again, that's a lot. That's one of the most common mineral deficiencies we have.
0: You know, one of the things that is advertised an awful lot on television is ways to try to respond to colon cancer, at least to identify it. And you indicate that we need a lot of fiber, but then I thought that breads provided a lot of fiber if you eat the right kinds of breads. So now we get rid of the bread because it has other things in it. So now how are we going to get the necessary fiber?
1: Well, what I again, there's different fibers. You can eat fruits like berries are high in fiber.
0: Mm.
1: Psyllium husk fiber is what I have daily. Also, your nuts and seeds are high in fiber. So you can get your fiber, but if you eat wheat fiber, you're going to get the inflammatory components of the wheat that's causing a lot of belly fat. That's, when people eat a lot of wheat and crackers and pasta and bagels and pretzels, they're getting all that gluten that's causing them to gain more belly fat. It's just a vicious cycle.
0: There you go again. See? There's just no end in sight in your stepping on toes.
1: We got to step on just a few toes. We don't do it in love, okay?
0: Yeah. Well, you're saying that there are also some foods that are like kryptonite. That's a pretty strong way to put it. But, I think people will recognize some people are very allergic to wheat or dairy, eggs, nuts, peanuts, shellfish.
1: Sure.
0: Fish, whenever I go to the doctor or have to fill something out, they say, are you allergic to anything? I say shellfish and contrast dye.
1: Oh, yeah. But shellfish, fish, nuts, and so is the wheat, so is the dairy. A lot of the soybeans, soy is a real common food allergy. But these are foods that literally create severe inflammation and allergies and potentially anaphylactic reactions in some people.
0: Well, it actually almost took my life one time, and they gave me a contrast dye, and it took six physicians to keep me from leaving the planet.
1: My goodness. Well, thank goodness you had some astute physicians that were had the cortisone ready. Okay.
0: That's right. So, okay. So your book is so practical, and we're just talking about one chapter now.
1: Right.
0: Just one chapter where we're under pressure in ways that we don't realize we're under pressure and don't quite know why. And you're giving us recommendations as to how we can decrease that pressure so that we don't have body tribulation.
1: Exactly right.
0: You like that, don't you?
1: Yes, I like that.
0: You know, sometimes it's not just what you say, the way you say it that can be remembered. I don't want body tribulation.
1: Right.
0: Now,
1: good.
0: Another way to that we get there is a word that we hear all the time, and that is inflammation.
1: Oh, yes.
0: Now, I think of inflammation, if I get a sore and it gets infected or something, it's sort of inflamed inflammation. But this word inflammation is used so broadly. What are we talking about here?
1: Well, what we're talking about is we're talking about sustained inflammation. God has created, we are fearfully and wonderfully made in that.
0: Amen.
1: When you suffer like from strep throat or a sprained ankle or bronchitis or any kind of itis, you've got inflammation where white blood cells flood into the area to fight the virus or the bacteria with macrophages and natural killer cells and all. And that inflammation turns off when the infection's cleared or when the sprained ankle is healed.
0: Mm-hmm.
1: But what happens with this chronic, long-lasting inflammation, you have these powerful cytokines or inflammatory mediators like tumor necrosis factor alpha, C-reactive protein, interleukin-6. These inflammatory mediators stay elevated, which creates a condition of chronic inflammation in the body.
0: And what is that, though? Help us to understand, other than just a word, what does that really mean inside?
1: Inflammation, inflammation is like a slow burning fire in your body.
0: Ooh.
1: Where it can affect your joints, creating arthritis, eating away your joints. It can affect your arteries, creating plaque, and eventually causing just significant blockages in your arteries. It can affect your brain and create beta amyloid plaque in your brain with memory loss. So in every area of the body, inflammation literally is damaging normal tissue, creating pathogenic tissue that doesn't provide the function God designed for it. And so that's why we want to snuff out inflammation. Inflammation is good when it's short-term to clear an infection, but when it's long-term, unremitting inflammation, it slowly destroys tissues, especially your joints, your arteries, your whole vascular system, your brain, your kidneys, your liver. See, with fatty liver, 25% of Americans have fatty liver.
0: Ooh.
1: That's slowly damaging and inflaming their liver so that they eventually can develop cirrhosis. And the same thing with kidney disease. So much kidney disease is due to high blood pressure and diabetes that is slowly inflaming and destroying their kidneys and their arteries to their kidneys.
0: What we're hearing is that the number of our young people under 30 are in severe stress. Their bodies are under tribulation. Because it's something that has not been perceived before in the histories of medicine. What is happening to our young people? When we get back from this upcoming break, I'd like for you to perhaps give us some insight as to why this is attacking our young people. But friends, here's the book,
1: sure.
0: Live Long and Strong, 12 Health Markers That Add Years to Your Life and Strength to Your Days. We're not going to be able to get to all 12 of them, but we're actually, shall we say, opening the door to understanding what's really going on here and why we need to attend to it. Remember, your body is the temple of the living God. So, how are we taking care of the temple? How are we taking care of the temple? Would you allow the temple to fall into disrepair? I don't think so. $15 will put the book in your hands on the website saveus.org.
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0: Exercise may seem to be a very unpleasant word to you. Maybe you're just not into it. You're just not into exercise. Well, the medical information is telling us that exercise is as important as just about any other health contribution that we can have. It's one of the healthiest things that we need to do. Why is that? And does it have anything to do with what's happening to our young people who are falling into a situation where their health is diminishing dramatically? Doc, what's your opinion on this?
1: Well, again, the kids nowadays, they have so many more pressures than we had when we were young. And again, they're taking the path of least resistance, and they're going to the fast food restaurants. You know, they don't have the
0: or
1: time.
0: Drugs. Mm-hmm.
1: And drugs. Drugs is real common. Also, they're getting obese. They're turning to alcohol along with drugs. They're playing video games to get their mind off the situation, which is creating more stress because the video games put you in very stressful environments. And then just, the, you know, the, they play these games where they're trying to kill you and you're trying to survive. And mm-hmm. So, again, it's created a tremendous stress response in these kids, and they're addicted to adrenaline. They love that adrenaline high. And then the other thing is just the bleakness of finding a job, being able to afford a home, being able to find a mate, having so many people with crazy political views that are just, we've got communism, socialism that's crept into our universities, our colleges, that just hijacked the minds of these kids.
0: Well, I know of one situation right now where a wife is divorcing her husband because he refuses to capitulate to the political party that she wants him to be part of, and they profess to be Christians.
1: Amazing. Amazing.
0: Talk about pressure.
1: Well, the husband's supposed to be head of the home, and he's supposed to be directing the wife, not the other way around. Sound like a two-headed monster.
0: Unfortunately, it's working the opposite way in so many places these days.
1: Yeah, you're right, and that's what's happening. A lot of confusion, a lot of divorces, and a lot of confused kids because, unfortunately, so many kids, their parents have divorced, and they've been raised by a single parent, and they need both parents, and they need a house full of love, and they don't have that. They have just tremendous confusion and arguing and bickering, and it's just, we see this all the time, and it's creating a bunch of kids that are anxious, depressed, stressed to the max, and just have no vision, no drive. They've just kind of lost their way.
0: One of the things that so many are resorting to these days is something called Kratom. Are you familiar with that?
1: Oh, absolutely. Yeah, Kratom, I've had patients on that, and it's highly addictive. Mm-hmm. And not anyone committed suicide on it, but it's extremely addictive and has some horrible withdrawal side effects. And again, this is just another thing that kids are using to, take away some of the stress of their life or, kind of go into a high where they can escape the world for a few minutes. You know, that's just it's not a way to literally cope with stress, and that's what the kids are doing. Instead of learning to cope with stress, they're, taking a shortcut and trying these drugs that have potential lethal side effects.
0: If you listen to television for very long, you're going to hear a whole bunch of ads, including music, talking about trying to glorify your A1C. What is A1C anyway?
1: Okay, hemoglobin A1C is what happens when your blood sugar is a certain level. The red blood cell's lifespan is about 3 months, and when the sugar adheres to the red blood cell, so we can measure how much sugar is in your blood by simply checking your hemoglobin A1C, which is checking your red blood cells. If your hemoglobin A1C is greater than 5.7 to 6.4, you're pre-diabetic. And if it's 6.5 or higher, you're type 2 diabetic.
0: Whoa.
1: And 50% of Americans now are either pre-diabetic or type 2 diabetic. We have an epidemic of this in this country, mainly because of the sugars, carbs, and excessive starches that we're eating, as well as the alcohol and all that's creating a fatty liver.
0: Well, you have a whole chapter dealing with that, and you have a section here, how to turn your numbers around. So people need to come in and get a copy of this because... actually, it's you're the major coach here that's giving direction.
1: Right.
0: And, people will pray. They say, Lord, help me to get rid of my problems.
1: But it's so easy to turn that around. We do it every day here. And all we do is we put them on the healthy low-carb Mediterranean diet or the healthy ketozone diet. Both work. And it's just you have more options with the healthy low-carb Mediterranean diet.
0: Uh-huh.
1: And so that, along with exercise, along with, some key supplements like berberine. Berberine's amazing for naturally lowering your blood sugar.
0: Really?
1: As well as alpha-lipoic acid and cinnamon and chromium.
0: Oh, cinnamon is a very, I discovered cinnamon years ago.
1: Right.
0: And I thought I was feeling some little tingling in my toes or something, maybe a little numbness there. And I heard about cinnamon, so I went on a one capsule a day cinnamon, never had a problem since.
1: Oh, wow. That's excellent. Now, cinnamon's wonderful at helping to lower your blood sugar, especially the real healthy cinnamon, which is called Ceylon cinnamon. Uh-huh. It's better than the other form, cassia cinnamon. It's a more pure form. But, yeah, these help to lower your blood sugar. Just walking and exercising lowers your blood sugar. And also, the more muscle mass you have, the muscle mass is metabolically active. And if you, the more muscle mass one has, generally, the lower the sugar will go. So it's really important to build the muscles up, lower the sugar, the carbs, and the starches, and especially the sweet drinks, the sodas, the tea, the smoothies, the sweet coffees. These are causing an epidemic of prediabetes and diabetes. 50% of us either diabetic or prediabetic. So again, we got to, and people say, well, I love the taste. Well, just get one without the sugar. You can get coffee with stevia in it, which is fine, and it doesn't have it won't raise your blood sugar like the sugar will, and all the honey and all the other sweeteners that they're using.
0: Okay, the body's hardest working filter. What is that?
1: Well, the hardest working usually what we see is the liver, and we check the liver functions on everybody. And I just had a patient this morning who came in, a 68-year-old woman who had been to her doctor, and she had had hepatitis B and A, and her liver tests were high, but they didn't know what diet to put her on. So she floundered for about almost 6 months, and finally she found my book, you know, the Beyond Keto book, that has mm-hmm. a Mediterranean diet, low-carb Mediterranean, and literally she was able to heal her liver, and she was eating the very foods that were stressing her liver, because when you eat a lot of sugar, a lot of carbs, and a lot of bad fats, it puts a lot of stress on the liver, but especially the sugars, the carbs, and the starches. They cause fatty liver, and when you have inflammation from either chronic inflammation in the body or from an infection like hepatitis, it creates fibrosis and eventually cirrhosis in the liver. So she was able to literally overcome that by just changing her diet, and now her liver functions are totally normal. I just checked them this morning, and they were one was 15, the other was 16, which are excellent.
0: Anything Everybody's bragging on TV about how they've reduced their weight with GLP-1. GLP-1.
1: Yes.
0: Now, it sounds like the holy grail of medicine. So what is GLP-1?
1: Well, it's a glycogen-like peptide, and there's one, there's two, and there's three. There's a new one coming out next year called retatrutide that actually turns off three appetite hormones, which is real powerful. But again, some people simply cannot give up the sugar and the carbs and the starches. And so for them, they need just a low dose of a GLP-1. We start them on a GLP-1. If they have a lot to lose, I'll put them on a GLP-2, like tirzepatide.
0: Ooh.
1: And then, and again, we can use oral or we can use injection, low doses, and it really does miracles for a lot of people, but it does have side effects. You can lose muscle mass. If you don't eat enough protein, you're going to definitely lose muscle mass.
0: It can cause... one doctor said you have to have at least three times as much protein as you usually would if you're going to be on one of these things.
1: Well, the average amount of protein should be about 1 gram per kilogram per day, but if you're on a GLP-1, we boost that up to 1.2 to 1.6 grams per kilo per day. So, yes, we put them on these supplements, protein supplements, or we put them on some powdered amino acids. There's some real good amino acids out there that are free form that work really good. So you just take either some capsules or some powder three times a day, and it's got like 90% absorption, much better than most proteins. But you're going to have to increase your protein. One major side effect with all the GLP-1s, 2s, 3s is delayed gastric emptying. So the food sits in the stomach much longer, so people get nauseated, they get acid reflux, and many feel miserable.
0: How about constipation?
1: That's another one. They don't need enough fiber. They don't need enough food. They get real constipated. You're
0: these
1: right.
0: These are nasty words, doctor.
1: Right, but these are common things we see. The worst thing that people see is they lose a lot of their muscle, and their skin starts to sag, and they lose structural fat in their face.
0: And they get cauliflower ear, I'm told.
1: Well, you can get all kind of cauliflower-looking appearance of your skin. It gets all wrinkly, okay?
0: Ouch. So in other words, you age when you take GLP-1.
1: Yes, a lot of people do. So they've got to maintain their protein intake and their exercise and not try and lose weight so fast.
0: Uh-huh.
1: See, a lot of them just eat 1 meal a day and they lose their muscle mass, which is their metabolic fuel that they need to keep their metabolic rate going. So then once they stop it, the weight comes right back real fast. So it's important to, again, keep your, like I say, I don't use those mega doses. If I do it, I do microdosing, and I make sure we keep their muscle mass. I make sure they have at least 2 good meals a day, plenty of fiber, and that we don't have all the side effects that others do using the mega dosing instead of the microdosing.
0: But the better way would be to go the traditional way and just reduce the intake and a little better control. And
1: exactly.
0: Do some regular exercising, right?
1: Exactly. That's
0: even if you do have to wash your mouth out with chocolate afterward.
1: Yes, the old way is
0: dark chocolate,
1: the safest. Yeah, when you read the side effects of these meds, you say, "My goodness, I don't want to." You know, now the newest one's blindness. So
0: ouch,
1: again,
0: I've heard that.
1: So
0: we're going to when we come back, we're going to talk about an organ that the Bible refers to. Sort of like analogizing it to your inner being. Now, what would that be? You might think it's the heart, but it's not. We'll be right back. Stay tuned, friends. Dr. Colbert, live long and strong.
4: 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Jesus said, "I'll build my church." Is Christ by His Spirit stirring to prepare the church for the 21st century? 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
4: It's about people, not programs. 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
0: The word that I'm actually thinking of, I cannot remember. But that's what happens to people after a certain age. On the other hand, it is a word that the Bible, especially in the King James Version of the Bible, refers to as kind of characteristic of the innermost being. It's the word kidney, believe it or not, and it doesn't sound like that in the Bible, but apparently from the biblical version, kidneys are pretty important. What say you, Doc?
1: Oh, absolutely. Without your kidneys, you'd be on dialysis for 3 hours a day, 3 days a week, and unfortunately, I've had patients with that. And we see, unfortunately, a lot of stage 3 kidney disease, and most doctors are missing it, and they come in here, and their creatinine's elevated. Their estimated GFR is less than 60, and they've been taking these NSAIDs. Many take NSAIDs, but many have high blood pressure. Many have diabetes or prediabetes, and they're destroying their nephrons, and they're losing kidney function, and they're rapidly going toward the need of having dialysis 3 days a week or 3 hours a day, and their doctors are not catching it, and I see this on a regular basis. And so, again, it's just the thing that's driving it is this. I see it especially in the African-American population, those people that are generally have the real high blood pressure and the type 2 diabetes. They're the biggest, and the obesity. They usually have all three of those together. And then they have to eventually have dialysis. They're trapped.
0: Mm-hmm.
1: They've already replaced their knees and their hips. And, you know, now they're just in wheelchairs and they're stuck. And doctors have given up. They've given them knee replacement, hip replacements. And now they need dialysis 3 days a week. So it's just a horrible way to live. And unfortunately, we're seeing more and more people with this.
0: Well, you've got a whole chapter dealing with it. Your kidneys reveal an awful lot about our health. And there are numbers associated with the kidneys. And
1: correct.
0: Once again, I see that infamous word exercise in that chapter critical. As well. It seems like it's a recurring word in our health, exercise. It used to be, in biblical days, people didn't have to worry about exercise because if you didn't exercise, you didn't do anything.
1: Exactly.
0: You didn't go anywhere, you didn't do anything. But now we're addicted to alternative forms of getting places, and so we've got to do some sort of exercise. In all truth, Doc, I got to tell you, since I was 18, I have had a modest weight exercise that I've been doing, routine, that involves curls, it involves some presses, but all in relative moderation. That is for me. So
1: good,
0: my goal is not to build bulk. I have plenty of that. I have strong musculature and a framework. So,
1: right.
0: But I want to keep doing that.
1: Sure.
0: And people will comment, well, how do you maintain shape like this? I say it's very simple. It takes me 10 minutes every other day. 10
1: right.
0: minutes every other day. Really? Yes, that's true. Since age 18, doing the same thing. So consistency is one of the important things for our health, isn't it?
1: Absolutely. And again, we need to combine that, you know, some muscle building exercise or muscle strengthening exercises with some aerobic activity. Walking is the best one.
0: That cardiovascular thing, right?
1: Yep.
0: Okay.
1: You need both. You need both of those. And your cardiovascular, most important muscle is your heart. And I see people in the gym, they're working their arms, they're working
0: mm-hmm,
1: their legs,
0: mm-hmm, right.
1: but they're not doing any cardiovascular activity. That's why we've got to include that, and preferably 5 days a week, 4 to 5 days a week.
0: Well, let's suppose somebody has a hip replacement. Now what are they going to do?
1: Well, what you do is you do low-impact cardiovascular exercises like elliptical machine, recumbent bike, pull mm-hmm. exercises, things like that, which you can still get a good aerobic exercise, but there's no stress and strain on your joints. So that's the best way to do it.
0: All right. Now, we hear an awful lot of things about women and women's health. That seems to be a big focus. But we don't hear too much about men's health until recently.
1: Correct.
0: Then all of a sudden we're hearing more about testosterone, and we're hearing about PSA. We're hearing about all kinds of things related to men. Give us some quick clues here.
1: Well, again, when men reach about mid-50s or early 60s, many develop a condition we call andropause, which is low testosterone syndrome.
0: Mm-hmm.
1: And so they're going out to these testosterone clinics or their primary care doctor, and they're getting shots of testosterone. They're giving them 200 milligrams, a full cc, a week. And so that raises the testosterone up, and then they get all into all these side effects. Sure, they feel better initially,
0: mm-hmm.
1: but then it also raises their estrogen level. And these men are walking around with high estrogen levels, which then knocks out their libido. Then they grow, you know.
0: You mean by getting high estrogen level, it's turning them into semi-women?
1: Correct. And they get very emotional. They get very emotional, and they develop men's breast or gynecomastia, we call it.
0: Oh, my.
1: And erectile dysfunction then follows. And so we have all these side effects to it. And then with the high testosterone, they develop enlarged prostates. And so then we have to check their PSA, and then they have to get up 3 or 4 times a night to go urinate.
0: Mm-hmm.
1: And then they're exhausted. And then due to their weight, they develop sleep apnea. Then they need a CPAP machine at night in order to sleep. So they get into a vicious cycle. So what we need to do is, number one, we need to put physiologic doses that we need for testosterone. Your level doesn't need to be 2,000 like bodybuilders or like
0: mm-hmm.
1: weightlifters.
0: Mm-hmm.
1: Ideally, it needs to be about 500 to 1,000. And then we may want to check that PSA and estradiol level to make sure the estrogen's not going up. We want that estrogen between 20 and 40. And we keep it there with just a supplement called DIM or DIM, and it's a broccoli extract that keeps your estrogen level normal.
0: So broccoli is good for you.
1: Oh, absolutely.
0: Broccoli is one of the best
1: veggies. Absolutely. It's one of the best veggies there is. It's a powerful cruciferous veggies that protects mm-hmm. your prostate. So it's
0: wow.
1: great for us.
0: Hey, guys, don't run away from the broccoli.
1: Amen.
0: Not long ago, I had a friend out to eat. And he ordered a plate of broccoli at a Chinese restaurant.
1: Mm-hmm.
0: And I said, wait a minute, I thought you didn't like broccoli. And he said, well, I'm developing a taste.
1: Okay, that's good. I like that. Right.
0: But he's lost the taste now. That's what bothers me.
1: That's something. Okay. But there's some really good. I eat broccoli almost every day at this one restaurant I go to. They put garlic in the broccoli, and it has the best flavor ever.
0: Oh man!
1: So I just love it.
0: And garlic is good for you too, isn't it?
1: Oh, garlic's great for you. Absolutely.
0: Yeah. Okay, so we've got the testosterone thing. We want to build that up, but is it creating erectile dysfunction problems?
1: Well, unless you balance it. Well, again, in some people it corrects, in some people it makes it worse. And that's why you got to have the balance. You have to have the estrogen balanced, 20 to 40. You have to have the testosterone not off the chart, or else you're going to get into more problems and you're going to raise your blood pressure. A lot of guys are walking around with extremely high blood pressure. They're on these testosterone injections, high doses. And so they have a red face because their body's producing too many red blood cells. And so it, in turn, causes a condition called erythrocytosis, in which their face gets red. And then they also, they generally have high blood pressure. And so, again, these people are usually very tired. And they're wondering why they're taking testosterone and getting more fatigue. It's because their body's producing too much red blood cells and the blood's too thick. So we see this commonly. So you've got to learn how to check all of these other components and blood tests in order to make sure that if you're doing testosterone replacement therapy, you're doing it safely. A lot of people are doing it safely, and they're hurting themselves, especially these young kids, you know, in their 30s or early 40s. They're on testosterone. They look big, and they're really messing their bodies up, and they're not able to have children because it's suppressing their sperm production.
0: One of the interesting things that I have discovered recently is that even women now really need some testosterone therapy. You think it's just for men. Why women?
1: In fact, anyone that has osteoporosis, I put my women on testosterone cream or low-dose shot, and it builds their bones. It's one of the best ways to build the bones and the muscles, and it prevents them from getting frail or feeble. So a lot of people, after they're over 80, they can't, you know, if they fall down, they can't rise back up. They can't get off the floor.
0: Namely because they broke their hip or their legs.
1: Or they're just too frail.
0: Exactly.
1: They've lost a lot of their muscles and their, you know, their quadriceps and leg biceps, and so they don't have the strength, the muscle strength, because their muscles have atrophied so much. They don't have the arm strength to push up off the floor or to stand up. So that's why a lot of people can't get off a toilet. The toilet's about 14 inches high.
0: My goodness, you're getting really practical.
1: But as we age, you've got to be able to squat. And if you can't squat, you can't get off that toilet. You're stuck. You're going to have to get some guardrails. Okay?
0: Oh,
1: or get a high toilet. Now
0: you're trying to give us some guardrails
1: inches.
0: In all kinds of areas of our lives.
1: Yes.
0: That's why your book is called Live Long and Strong.
1: Yes, that's right.
0: Health markers to add years to your life and strength to your days. 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Box 70879, Richmond, Virginia, 23255, writing a check at $6 for postage and handling. I think you can see Doc knows what he's talking about. He's been there, done that, 40 years of practice, and it's almost made him perfect now. Practice makes perfect, and he's almost there. Now, the one thing he's missing is the one vitamin that protects almost every system in your body. What is that?
1: That's vitamin D3.
0: Ooh, vitamin
1: D3. The most important vitamin. And when you want to get your level up to 50 to 80, you want to optimize that dose. In order to do that, you usually need at least 2,000 to 5,000 international units a day.
0: Got it.
1: And that is the key vitamin and the most important vitamin you can take.
0: You got my attention, which I've had for a very long period of time. Vitamin D3 is a big deal, and it's a tiny little pill.
1: Tiny. And it tastes good. You can get the chocolate and sugar-free vitamin D3.
0: So a little bit of chocolate makes the medicine go down.
1: It sure does.
0: Which means we could actually talk about the benefits of dark chocolate. People like milk chocolate, but it's dark chocolate that has all the medicinal benefits, isn't it?
1: Absolutely right. The dark chocolate is the key. It is high in these flavonoids that protect your arteries, blood vessels, and improve blood flow throughout your body.
0: So after you've done your exercise, then you can reward yourself with some dark chocolate. And you can count it all as blessing the temple that God has given you if you do
1: Amen.
0: It in the right proportions.
1: All right. Just make sure it's low sugar dark chocolate, please.
0: Okay. Thanks for joining us here on the program.
1: Oh, it's been a pleasure. Thank you.
0: I mean, it's serious stuff, but there's a certain amount of humor because we all resemble these remarks.
1: Yeah, absolutely.
0: They say that 90% of humor is tragedy in retrospect. So we don't want to be the tragedy. We want to be the ones who can look at it with a amount of humor. And
1: Amen.
0: Friends, get a copy of the book, Live Long and Strong, $15 on the website, saveus.org. And I want to encourage you. I just want to really encourage you. That's what we've been trying to do today. To encourage you to do what God would have you to do. Let's be the people that God would have us to be. Yes, we need to spend time in the Word of God. We do. The psalmist said he esteemed the Word of God as more important than his necessary food. Do you
1: Amen.
0: Esteem it that important? Don't you think
1: Amen.
0: That would be important, Don?
1: Yes, amen, it is. I take my Bible, the Word, every day. That's the first thing I do in the morning. Spend time in the Word, absolutely.
0: Yeah. Okay, friends, make sure you're doing that. Don't delay. It's good for every aspect of your life. It's good for your health. It's good for your strength to avoid the sin that's like inflammation in our bodies. Did you know that sin is like inflammation in your body?
1: That's good.
0: It is. You
1: That's
0: can't
1: good.
0: Escape
1: okay.
0: it. And some people try to live with it. In fact, they try to rationalize it.
1: Mm-hmm.
0: Oh, yeah. We try to rationalize sin. It's amazing what sin will do. It's a spiritual inflammation that will
1: That's
0: eat
1: good.
0: You alive. You like
1: Amen.
0: That, Don?
1: I love that. I love it. Thank you.
0: Hey,
1: I'm going to use that.
0: We can educate. See, it's just a couple of coaches here doing
1: right.
0: our job. And
1: That's
0: friends,
1: great.
0: Become a partner. Send your gifts by faith to Save America Ministries, P.O. Box 70879, Richmond, Virginia 23255. Don't wait for the other guy to do it. You know we don't have commercial support for a reason, so that we can say everything that needs to be said without somebody being offended and withdrawing their support. Thanks for joining us. Become that partner. Do it today. God bless and live long and strong for Jesus' sake.
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0: The doors of this Florida church remain closed. This is Matt Staver with Freedom's Call. Liberty Counsel asked Florida's 7th Judicial Circuit Court to deny a motion aimed to block a church from defending itself in litigation that currently prevents congregants from religious gatherings on its own property. Beginning in January 2026, an unconstitutional injunction from the court has kept Coastal Family Church in Flagler Beach closed for Bible study, prayer, or religious worship. The injunction stems from a lawsuit from the church's property association, which seeks to stop attendees from meeting on its own property, citing parking congestion and banning public assembly. The property association seeks a protective order to block the church from obtaining virtually all documents and information necessary to defend itself from the association's claims in the normal discovery phase and truth-finding process of the case. This motion must be denied and the injunction overturned. Stay informed at Liberty Counsel's website, lc.org.
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2: 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He was fighting for the Declaration of Independence, and you won't find the word democracy there either.
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3: I'm Ruth Kramer with Mission Network News. Southwestern Yemen was a hotspot last weekend in a fight for control between Yemen's Saudi-backed government and the Iran-backed Houthis. According to Yemen's UNICEF representative, more than 146,000 people there have been displaced since conflict broke out again in July. There's another layer Todd Nettleton with the Voice of the Martyrs USA wants you to know about. If you're a Christian, you have family in Yemen.
4: Yes, there's, you know, Sunni and Shia, but there are also Christians. Now, they are a tiny, tiny minority within the country, and they are, as the scriptures say, hard-pressed on every side.
3: Pressure on new believers comes first from Muslim family, and then local authorities. Pray for supernatural wisdom on who they share the hope of Jesus with.
4: Literally, that conversation can lead to your death, or it can lead to an opportunity to share the gospel.
3: And a month after Nepal's glacial mountain collapse, thousands of Nepali people are still missing, and natural disasters continue to strike the country. In the midst of chaos and pain on the ground, Megavoice is sending solar-powered lights and audio Bibles to people in need. Matt Copeland with Megavoice explains.
5: There are several partners that we're hearing from on the ground about the desperate need because of the tragedy that's just happened for the Word of God to be brought to them so that they could find peace and hope in the Word through this suffering.
3: Although there are physical needs for food, water, and shelter, our hope in Christ is even more critical, and Nepali people are spiritually seeking. 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I'm Ruth Kramer.
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6: American Family News, I'm Rusty Pugh. New details emerging after a Tel Aviv-bound flight from Dubai made an emergency landing in Saudi Arabia after a violent altercation in the cockpit. Jeff Paul with more from Tel Aviv.
7: Israeli Defense Minister Israel Katz, he believes the co-pilot who stabbed the captain of this plane did it intentionally and did it with the intent to crash that plane. We are also getting some new information from Israeli Prime Minister Benjamin Netanyahu. This is a rough translation, but he says during the flight, as they were approaching Israel, one of the pilots stabbed the other pilot and apparently attempted to crash the plane with everyone on board. I spoke with one of the Israeli passengers. He told me the plane went into a spin and began to nosedive. He told me somehow he managed to break into the cockpit with one of the crew members. Together, they subdued the pilot and were able to land the plane.
6: A chaotic gunfight broke out in a tourist area of downtown Savannah, Georgia. Steve Harrigan has this report.
8: Certainly some terrifying sounds from this tourist area, downtown Savannah, a parking lot just outside a Holiday Inn. All this began Saturday night just after 11:30 p.m. Two groups of young people pushing and shoving each other inside a parking lot, and pretty soon that pushing and shoving turned into the sound of gunfire. So far, some persons of interest briefly detained, but no arrests made in this massive shooting so far. No injuries, no deaths, about three cars thoroughly shot up.
6: A critic of Islam says no one should be fooled by New York Mayor Zohran Mamdani's sudden change of heart when it comes to anti-Semitism. Chad Groening has more.
9: The New York mayor is apparently facing political heat. He has announced a plan to combat anti-Semitism and hate crimes committed against the Jewish people in New York City in an attempt to counter critics who view him as anti-Semitic. Mamdani, a Democrat and the city's first Muslim mayor, has constantly accused the Israeli government of committing genocide in Gaza, which has led to criticism that his heated rhetoric around the conflict has made Jewish people feel unsafe in the city. Now he has unveiled a strategy that includes increased security funding for synagogues, an increased focus on folding Jewish history into public school education, and a pledge to highlight important Jewish cultural and religious sites in the mayor's day-to-day governance of the city. Robert Spencer is the director of Jihad Watch. He doesn't buy Mamdani's sudden shift.
10: He understands that there's a political cost in the city that has such a large Jewish population, and so he's trying to tack back now and make people think that he's a reasonable mayor who is not anti-Semitic and so on. But I can tell you right now, the man is being deceptive. He's lying. He's not being honest.
9: And Spencer says we must remember that Mamdani's hatred of Israel is based on his religion, which teaches the idea of deception.
10: We have to understand Mamdani's actions in that light. If a man holds to a religion that allows for deception and he says something that's at variance with multiple stated positions that he's taken going back years, well, then it's not Islamophobic or hateful or any of that nonsense to say he's deceiving us or trying to.
9: I'm Chad Groening.
6: Job growth held up this month, according to a report from ADP.
11: Private employers continued to create jobs in September, more than estimated by economists. Payroll processing company ADP is reporting 90,000 new positions. ADP chief economist Dr. Neela Richardson says it's a strong report. Job creation rebounded and pay growth remained solid.

0: Sausage items were produced June 23rd to distributors in California, Michigan, and Nevada. 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
2: How do you measure success? Hi, I'm Chuck Bentley with My Money Life from Crown. Our culture believes success is found in a bigger paycheck, a larger home, or a growing investment portfolio. Christians can wrongly believe that material success is evidence of spiritual success. But in Hebrews 11, it tells a different story. This chapter, known as the Hall of Faith, celebrates men and women who trusted God in extraordinary ways. Some experienced incredible victories, but others were imprisoned, mocked, persecuted, destitute, and killed for their faith. Some wandered in deserts and mountains, living in caves and holes in the ground. God declared that the world was not worthy of them. Because genuine faith is measured by steadfast obedience, not by financial success. This truth has profound implications. God gave us principles for wise stewardship, but wealth was not presented as the reward of faithfulness. Some of God's most faithful servants possessed very little by the world's standards. We're called to faithfully manage whatever God entrusts to us. The measure of success is not the size of our bank account, but the condition of our heart. 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Are we generous? Are we honest? Are we using our resources to glorify God and serve others? 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
3: I'm Wayne Shepherd with Dave Zanotti. It's time for today's edition of the Public Square. We ended on an abrupt note yesterday, Dave. Let's pick it right up, and it's in the archive as well if people want to listen.
4: Well, what are the folks that are advocating the godless equation and who are attacking Christian nationalism? What are they fighting against? What are they fighting for? Well, they're fighting against people who operate in the public world, the public platform, in civil government, whether that's going to a city council meeting or to a library board or to running for Congress or for advocating one candidate or another or political parties, they're fighting against anyone who's politically involved and views their religious motivation, their thoughts, their beliefs, their worldview in that public arena. And they're fighting against organizations like ours that are proud of the American founding. Not 100% of all the actions, but of the founding, more than proud. The founding ideas, and as they are represented in the Declaration and the Constitution, we believe represent a high point in the entire human story. Well, what they're fighting for, whether it's Congressman Huffman or all of his allies that are behind the scenes, and there are many, and there are more billionaires than just a few that are involved in this process. What they're fighting for is what they call a secular democracy. In other words, they want to convince everyone that what America was when it was founded and should be today is a secular, non-theistic democracy. Now, it's really hard to find those words in the writings of the people who put this country together. So they've got to get as far away from those writings as they can and use a series of buzzwords to try to convince us that they have historical authority in that conversation.
3: We have much more on this in our long-form programming, which you'll find on radio and online at thepublicsquare.com.
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0: Well, welcome back to Dr. James Dobson's Family Talk. I'm Roger Marsh. On the last edition of our program, we heard one of the most remarkable testimonies you will ever come across, Dr. Christopher Yuan's journey from dealing drugs to federal prison to an HIV diagnosis to finding Christ in a jail cell with a Gideon's New Testament pulled from a trash can, literally. On today's Family Talk broadcast, we're going to pick up that conversation with a focus on what Dr. Yuan is doing today, equipping parents and teens with the

0: biblical tools to understand and embrace holy sexuality in a culture that has completely lost its footing. The conversation begins right now on today's edition of Dr. James Dobson's Family Talk.
1: Once you concede that sexuality is, to get philosophical or theological, an ontological category, or to put it in layman's terms, that it is a category of personhood, then we're not going to get anything right after that. Why? Because the Bible teaches against that. Never do we make our sin struggle who we are. Never do we make a feeling or a desire who we are. We need to be really clear who we are, that we are created in the image of God. That is something that's essential to who we are. But the world says something different, don't they, Roger? They say, no, your sexuality or your gender confusion is essential to who you are. We've never done that before in the history of mankind, and the church is buying into that. That's why you hear Christian leaders and pastors that say, well, the loving thing is to, you know, use this terminology to be winsome, to meet them where they're at, they say, or even it's a way to reach out. But this is very important. We never use sin to win the lost. You use the gospel to win the lost.
2: Right.
1: We need to very winsomely engage with people, even if they're wrongly identified as gay, like myself, and be clear about this, because, and if your listeners are hearing this from a pastor or maybe a New York Times bestselling author, you know, maybe even from a video series that your church's youth group is going through, and it's even called Christian Sexuality, that when they're trying to tell us what gay means, but they've never lived in the gay community. They've never identified as gay, or even if they did, they say, I'm a gay Christian. If you look at their past, they were raised in the church and then, you know, later came to the realization of that they have these same such attractions. And then they just tagged on the gay to who they were as Christians. So they were now a quote unquote. And I want to be clear. I'm putting the quotes around that because it's an oxymoron, a gay Christian, that they never lived in the gay community. They were either, like some authors and pastors, they've just talked to some gay Christians who were Christians all their life, but never in the...
2: You were in it. Yeah. And you were in the lifestyle.
1: I was in the gay community, not kind of this so-called gay Christian or a church, and then later stayed in the church and just added this label. And for me, before I came to Christ, gay never meant same-sex attractions. Actually, this is funny, Roger. I never even heard of the phrase same-sex attraction.
2: Interesting.
1: This is why people like myself, we push back so hard on it, because this is not quibbling over words. This is not something to agree to disagree, like over baptism, et cetera. This is something that is about sexual immorality. I'm not calling people who disagree with me on baptism to repentance, but I'm calling individuals who are caught up in this, still clinging to their sin. But the Bible's really clear that sin is not just an action. Jesus says, Matthew chapter 5, the Sermon on the Mount, if a man looks lustfully at a woman, that word lustfully in the Greek actually is just the word for desire, epithumia. And just that word in Greek, translators in English translate it in two different ways, either desire or lust. So it's not that desire turns into lust. Wrongly ordered desire is lust. So if a man looks lustfully, desiring a woman, he's already committed adultery, Jesus says. He doesn't say he's good, just don't act on it, which is kind of what this movement, this gay Christian movement is promoting. Just don't act, but the desire is okay. People are even promoting and saying, no, gay can be sanctified, which is nowhere in scripture does it say we sanctify sin. We put it to death, right? Paul says in Romans that we mortify it, the good old King James word. It's really key. And I think that's very important that we talk about this, address this with our kids, because our kids are swimming in this, and address this with the preteen, with the teenagers, and helping them go through this. And I think it needs to be best done at home, because I think a lot of youth groups are, in their attempt to be winsome, they're accommodating to the world and they're causing more confusion. a youth pastor said, we started this video series and we had to stop in the middle because one of the youth invited her friend who was an open lesbian in a lesbian relationship. And when she just happened to come when this gay Christian was giving his story, and the minute, you know, he's like talking about he's a gay Christian, this lesbian, not a Christian, nudges her friend and say, see, God's okay with being gay. So they had to stop it. And this youth pastor even told me, it's like, that was the worst decision that we made because they had to do so much damage control after that. They stopped it. Mm-hmm. The church had to make a public statement. That is not what we believe, which I'm glad they did that. But the damage is already done.
2: Yeah, you can't unhear that.
1: You can't unhear that, especially what if that girl didn't come back and they didn't have, so she didn't hear the correction. It's tough, right, Roger? Because that reminds me of words like Jesus says, if anyone caused one of these little ones of mine to sin, what does Jesus say? It's pretty sobering, isn't it? It's better that a millstone be cast, you know, around their neck and thrown into the sea. So we need to be very, very careful with our words, that if we are ambiguous with what we're saying, kind of talking out maybe both sides of our mouth, saying things that are confusing, you know, having, you know, all these different stories in a video series where someone says, no, it's not okay, but then someone does say it's okay. So what is the message? Our kids, teens need clarity. And so that was our hope, to provide very clear biblical clarity with our kids, with our teens through this video series. And actually, you know, kids love videos, don't they? I wish they would read more books, but they're consuming video. So we're using video as the platform, the medium, but we're also incorporating animation. There's no other video series out there that is using animation like we're using. We're using some very high quality custom animation. This is a huge project that when we were told, they're like, you need to charge probably $300, $400, $500 to recoup. And our board decided, you know what? We're not going to recoup. This is our gift to the church, to parents. So it's only $20. So, you know, what normally would cost $200, $300 plus, many of those don't have any animation. Ours has engaging animation. We need to give God our best and teens so they can be engaged, excited about this. There's a parent guide that comes with it that helps parents and their kids to actually watch the videos, have a little conversation. There's 4 to 6 questions, watch another 10-minute video, another 4 to 6 questions, and then a wrap-up video. So each lesson is about 45 to 60 minutes to be done at home with your teenage kids. And what's so cool is that we have this vision that we're not going to stop with the teens, preteens, the kids age 9 to 12, because the battle's getting younger and younger. And it's not even the preteens anymore, Roger. Mm-hmm. We're planning to release ones for little kids age 4 to 8.
2: Oh my, who would have ever thought? And yet there you are in the People's Republic of California, where you see that so-called normalization process.
1: Exactly.
2: And I have that in air quotes.
1: Yes.
2: Public school. I mean, they're saying 5-year-olds. I remember talking to a kindergarten teacher. This is probably 10 years ago.
1: Yes.
2: And we were asked, they had passed a measure to rewrite all the textbooks to include all the contributions of LGBTQ heroes. And I asked her, I said, why does a 5-year-old need that information? And she looked at me straight in the eye and she said, because kids are talking about it on the playground. I said, in kindergarten?
1: Yes, they are.
2: And she said, yes, in kindergarten.
1: Yep.
2: Dr. Christopher Yuan is with us today here on Dr. James Dobson's Family Talk. And we're talking about this Holy Sexuality Project, first of its kind for teenagers. And they're working on the preteen and then basically elementary school version as well. I mentioned that word normality because it's become so common. And a lot of people will juxtapose the two. They'll kind of get them mixed up saying, well, because it's so common, it must be normal. And I noted in one of your videos, you talk about meeting with a mom who had a son who thought he was gay, wanted to live with his boyfriend. And then what she was comparing that to wasn't a whole lot better in terms of the way his brother was living. Can you walk us through how we as Christians need to have better discernment than to say, well, at least you're not gay?
1: Yes. Yeah. And that's the story was a mother. She came to, she was just so broken. She was weeping, could barely get the words out. And, you know, in those situations, Roger, it's the most you can do is put a hand on her shoulder, take your time and just kind of sit with her. She was finally able to kind of get some words out. My son's gay, you know, and kind of tell me the whole story. And as she was talking, she said, I wish my son was like my other son. And I thought, okay, well, tell me a little bit more about your other son. Well, come to find out, you know, he's about to have a child. And I said, wow, congratulations. How long has he been married? Oh, he's not. And I'm thinking, wait one second. You want your gay son to be like your fornicating son.
2: Yeah.
1: Do you not see the disconnect there? And we, our moral compass is thrown off, which is why we need to help not only the church, but also our kids to not only understand what I just talked about, that we have to separate sexuality from who you are. And if I could just say one more thing about that.
2: Yes.
1: Before I knew Christ, that was completely who I was. So I could not hate my sin without hating myself. Why is it such a big deal? It's because now that I have a new mind, the mind of Christ, I can hate my sin without hating myself. So those in the Revoice side B, they can't hate their sin, including not just their actions, but also their sinful desires and the attractions that lead to sin. They can't hate that without hating themselves. So that's why they could take it so personally when we attack the concept. But the second thing is that we need to have a very clear concept of what is the true, precise, biblical goal when it comes to sexuality. Heterosexuality is too broad. That's why this mother was like, well, as long as my my gay son just becomes heterosexual, I put that in air quotes because I think we need to be able to separate sexuality is not who you are. So gay, straight, bi actually shouldn't be used to describe people. It describes our desires. That's very important because a desire is not a person.
2: Good point.
1: So she thought, well, as long as my son just becomes heterosexual, then we're good. No. Even men who have opposite sex attractions, notice I'm saying men have, not as instead of saying men are, because there's a difference, right? I am is different than I have, right? God is the great I am. So we need to be very careful with our I am statements or you are statements or we are statements. A person has these opposite sex attractions. He still needs to resist temptations, fight these sinful desires, put them to death. That was the beginning of my chapter on holy sexuality, introducing that concept that the Bible is always challenging us to be more precise, not less precise, not borrowing secular categories, but using our existing biblical categories when they are there. And it's clearly there in scripture, chastity and singleness, faithfulness in marriage. And what I like about this term, it's a new term that many people might not have heard of, but be certain that the term might be new, but the concepts are not. If I'm trying to come up with these new concepts, then I'm most likely going extra biblical. These concepts are just coming out of the pages of scripture, chastity in singleness or faithfulness in marriage. The term is new. And notice I'm actually not even using the word celibacy. And the reason is because in this conversation around sexuality, celibacy has taken this new form, co-opted by this gay celibate Christian movement, this Revoice side B movement that wants to say, who are we to say ever that God can't change us? That's a different gospel. God definitely changes. The old is gone, the new is come.
2: Amen.
1: Never are we to identify with Adam. Never are we to continue to identify with our old man, our dead man. Paul, one of my mother's favorite verses, Galatians 2:20. I am now crucified with Christ, right? Never, Paul doesn't say, and I'm still holding on, I'm still living, part of me is. No, and
2: I don't identify as crucified. I am crucified.
1: Yeah, I am crucified, right, exactly. I am crucified with Christ. So it's very powerful for us to recognize that God is calling us all to holiness, not calling some to deny yourselves. No, if anyone would come after me, he must deny himself, take up his cross and follow me. Because very often in our pursuit of communicating biblical sexuality or in what the church and Christians were promoting, especially to youth and young adults, it actually ends up sounding like behavior management. So, you know, years ago, we had the chastity movement, which I think oftentimes we might try to throw out the baby with the bathwater. I mean, clearly, that's I think it was good. I don't think there's bad. It's just when we confuse pleasing God with trying to do right. That is where we need to communicate. No, it's because of our love for God that then we want to do right. It's not that we do right to please God. There's a very big difference. So they throw chastity out. Chastity is a very good thing. Purity is a biblical concept. So we need to avoid the behavior management. But today, I think where the pendulum has swung now with our young adults and with our kids is they are living a theology of nice. Just be nice. Just be a good person. Just stop being the oppressor, right? Weighing on the whole worldview that we're, you know, you're, these individuals are victims and we need to just stop, being nice. And we're actually hearing that. I hear this very much even among parents. And where do I see that? It comes in when they say, my job is to just love. I'll be honest. Yeah. I used to say that as well. So if you, if you're hearing that, you know, you're a listener or watcher and you're like, oh, I say that. I did the same thing. Here's why that's wrong. Obviously, it's not the love that's wrong. Of course we're called to love. Here's what's wrong. It's the just. Christians, we are not to just love because then that makes love an end in itself. In other words, it's not that the love is the goal and all we do is just love because love doesn't save. And I know some might be thinking, but wait, isn't God love? Yes, God is love, but love is not God. Love is only one character of God. He's got many others, but we don't want to make love God. God is love, but love is not God. So what is the goal? Our job as Christians is to love unto Christ. The you do you mentality, it's the Corinthian way to live, you do you, is what many of these approaches are doing. If your son or daughter wants you to use pronouns, just give in and don't, you know, distort God's truth and just do that. No. Or if your son or daughter wants to change a name, just go with it. Just meet them where they're at or whatever crazy thing like that, you know, or all these different things where we're accommodating you do you more than being full of grace and full of truth. I'm not saying we hit people over the head. So if your kid says, I don't want anything to do with you, you know, you've cut me off, clarify, said, you know, nothing can change my love for you. I'm sad that you want to cut me off, but I will never cut you off.
2: Amen.
1: And so even though they say, don't contact me, I say, continue to send them texts, just a few characters, and you don't have to make it long. Love you, thinking about you, and leave it at that, and pepper them with love several times a week so that they don't forget who loves them, that parents, you love them unconditionally and God loves them. My mom would sign every card, love you forever. Remember, you know that, Roger, that little kids booklet, love you forever, mom. She would sign it, love you forever. I didn't know what it was at that time.
2: Yeah.
1: She showed me later and I was wrecked for like a month. But then she would write, but God loves you more.
2: Amen.
1: We have to remind our kids, we love our kids unto Christ. And that was the focus of the video series as well, that I did not want to create a video series that was how to not sin or just behavior management, because that would be missing out on the most important thing, which is Christ. Because if I don't lift up Christ, if I don't point our kids to Christ, they're going to miss out on everything. Because how can we say no to our flesh if Christ isn't abiding in us? In the pinnacle of the whole series, lesson 7, we're talking about marriage. And I talk about how actually marriage is temporary, Matthew chapter 22. And then I talk about my dad. He passed away. And I talked about how, you know, my mom's now a widow. And it was just a tender moment. I didn't know where I wanted to put this. And while I was recording it in the studio, God gave me this. I was like, you need to make this here in lesson 7 at the end. And I shared the gospel. And I said, kids, this is the most important thing about this whole video series. More than my desires, more than you just understanding what biblical sexuality is, I said, I want you to know Jesus Christ. And I told the kids this too as well, that, you know, my testimony, maybe some of your listeners, Roger, haven't heard a story like mine before. They're out there, aren't they? You know, that a guy used to identify as gay and now no longer do. And that is a core part of my testimony. But to be honest, that is not how I summarize it. This is how I summarize it. I once was blind, and now I see. I once was lost, and now I'm found. I once did not believe, and now I believe in the Son of God, and His name is Jesus. That's my testimony.
2: And a powerful one it is from Dr. Christopher Yuan. Great conversation today about the book Holy Sexuality and the Gospel, and now this film series, The Holy Sexuality Project, a first of its kind video series that is designed to help parents and grandparents empower their teens to understand and embrace and celebrate biblical sexuality. The curriculum has been the basis of our conversation today. Dr. Christopher Yuan, where do we find you online, on the socials? What's the best way for us to get connected with you?
1: Yeah, thank you, Roger. I actually have two websites. One is for the video series at holysexuality.com. Very simple, holysexuality.com. That's where they can view it. They can actually get a free account to watch lesson two of the teens. But then I have my personal testimony, kind of my speaking and book ministry. And it's just my full name, ChristopherYuan.com. But I'm also on social media.
2: All right. Great resourcing. And so grateful that you have had the turn that you did. And it's funny now that you're a San Diego guy, I was thinking about one of your local bands there, Switchfoot. And they have a song where the chorus of the song says, "Maybe forgiveness is right where you fell." And I think about you taking your dad's Bible and throwing it in the trash. And then when you were locked up, you hadn't been in there a week. And what did you find in a trash can?
1: That's right.
2: God meeting you in that moment, paying attention to every little detail of your story. It's just fascinating and inspiring. And we are so grateful that you've been with us to share it here on the Family Talk broadcast. Dr. Christopher Yuan, thank you so much for being with us today here on Dr. James Dobson's Family Talk.
1: Thank you so much, Roger, for having me on.
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3: What does it mean to honor God with your investments? 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What a privilege to welcome back my friend Harry Pearson, founder and CEO of One Ascent, a family of companies equipping advisors and investors with faith-aligned solutions for planning, investing, and giving, helping them align their financial lives with their biblical values. One Ascent is also a valued underwriter of this program. And Harry, what a treat to have you here today.
6: Thanks, Rob. It's good to be with you, buddy.
3: Harry, I want to start with your own story. I've had the privilege of having a front row seat to watch what God has done in your life over the last number of years. And I know many Christians grow up learning about generosity, but don't always connect their faith to the rest of their financial lives. And that was true for you as well, right?
6: Yes, it was. Yes, my parents did a great job of modeling generosity and teaching me to tithe early, you know, for every dollar I earned, a dime went in the offering plate. Mm. But they never really taught me how to connect the dots between faith and the rest of my financial life. And that didn't actually happen until my very first Kingdom Advisors Conference 18 years ago. Mm. You know, I went in a little resistant, honestly, but that's where I felt God give me a permission to align my work with the faith he'd already planted in my heart. And Colossians 3:23 says, work is unto the Lord, not unto men. And once that landed, it became a lens for time, talent, and treasure. Am I doing this for him, or am I doing this for the applause of men? And since he owns it all, how do I align what I do and what I have with what he's actually calling me to do?
3: Mm, yeah, that's so true. And once we understand that as Christ followers, then we quickly start to think about preparing the next steward. You make an important distinction, Harry, between passing along our valuables and passing along our values. Talk about that.
6: Yeah, well, you know, we spend a lot of time planning what valuables we'll leave our kids financially, but not nearly enough on the values that we'll leave them. I love the saying, don't focus on leaving a legacy, focus on living out a legacy. You know, and more is caught than taught. We know that.
3: That's right.
6: When it comes to the values that we leave, there's nothing more important than time and how we use it to model loving God and loving our neighbor. Kids learn generosity by watching it, not by hearing it.
3: Yes.
6: And so let them see you give, let them see you serve, and bring them into the decision of where and why. That's a gift that keeps on giving.
3: Sure does. Let's take this stewardship principle into investing. Many Christians may not realize that their faith can shape not only how they give and spend, but also how they invest. What does that look like?
6: Well, I love that. If God owns it all, then shouldn't we consider asking the owner how he wants to invest his capital? You know, would he want us to invest in things that cause harm or in things that bring blessing? You know, a lot of times we just put money in a mutual fund and really have no idea what we own.
3: Yes.
6: So one of the first questions is, do you know what you own?
3: Yes.
6: A lot of investors don't, and some end up owning things that conflict with their convictions. And sometimes we're actually profiting from things that we're completely against. Well, the great news is there is a better way. And at One Ascent, we work through three steps. We eliminate companies that cause harm. We evaluate the rest very carefully for the very best investments. And then we elevate businesses that are truly having a positive impact. And we can help you with a free audit of your portfolio to see if the investments that you steward are in alignment with what you and he value most.
3: Well, Harry, I know One Ascent has been doing this for nearly a decade now. And as you look back, what have you learned about faith-based investing that you didn't fully appreciate when you started?
6: Well, early on, the worry was that values-aligned investing meant sacrificing returns. Of course, that's aged out. The space has matured. The track records are longer. 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It's not just about avoiding harm. 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
7: 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Well, Harry, I so appreciate your time today, and we're grateful for our partnership with One Ascent.
6: Yeah, great to be with you, Rob.
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7: 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Kelly, how can I help?
10: Hi, I work for a school. I am a teacher support. I work with kids from pre-K all the way to fifth. It's being harder and harder. I'm going to be 65 in January, so I'm not going to have Medicare until then. And I want to try to apply for disability, and I don't know if I should choose short-term disability to the county, or should I go with the Social Security for long-term disability?
7: Yeah.
10: I'll sort of do right away or wait a little bit since, you know, Medicare will not going to start until January 1st.
7: Okay. Yeah, just a couple of follow-up questions. Is the condition that is causing you not to be able to work, is that expected to improve, or is it likely to keep you from working for at least 12 months?
10: Most likely, it will get worse.
7: Okay, yes. And then the second question is, does the school district provide both short-term and long-term disability?
10: I believe so, but I pay just for the short-term disability. I didn't pay for the long-term disability. So it's not something, I don't know if they would offer without me paying.
7: Got it. Okay. Yeah. So I would suggest, just generally speaking, you use your employer's short-term disability first, since you have that coverage and you've been paying for it. At the same time, you'd want to review whether you're eligible for your employer's long-term disability plan, even though you didn't contribute to it. Many employers will provide long-term disability at no cost. Others require employee enrollment, and obviously you didn't do that, but the extent to which they have it, I would take a look at that. Because the condition is expected to worsen, and therefore it would prevent you from working for at least 12 months, don't wait to explore SSDI, and the application process can take months. SSDI has a five-month waiting period after the established onset of the disability, and so you are going to want to take a look at that as well.
10: So I'll take a look at the school about the long-term disability, but not to SSDI?
7: Yes, start with the short-term because you're paying for it. And then look into the long term. And then with the Social Security disability, you know, if you, you've worked, you've paid Social Security taxes, you become unable to work because of a serious disability, you know, that's not based on financial need. It's based on work history and disability. And so if you, you know, have a medical condition that prevents you from performing substantial work that's expected to last 12 months or more, then that's where the SSDI comes in. And so I would say go ahead and, you know, apply through the Social Security Administration. That's different from your employer's disability insurance. That just usually replaces income for a few weeks or months. The long term is what, you know, will allow you to continue further. But the SSDI can provide long term monthly benefits until Medicare kicks in. But there is that waiting period on that. Kelly, I appreciate your call today. We're glad to have you on the program, and call anytime. Let's go to Illinois. Hi, Carolyn. How can I help you?
11: Hi. The reason for my call, it's I guess it's sort of a two-part question, but I also wanted to express, when I went to the bank, I was offered an opportunity to have a HELOC. I don't need it, but they have a promotion going and there are no fees and this and that. But one of the things that I want to point out is that when I was going through the paperwork, it was because of this program that I was able to understand much better what I was reading and go back today and ask questions. I was able to ask questions about, you know, the index in terms of, you know, what you're going to pay in interest, the index, and then the margin that they add on, and then the APR, and all those things were very clear to me in terms of being able to ask intelligent questions and understand what they were saying. So I just want to let you know that it was because I listened to this program that I was able to comprehend that.
7: I'm so glad to hear that. That's great. Well, I'm delighted we could have been a resource for you. You know, it's always helpful when you go in somewhere and you have a little bit of a knowledge base to build on and ask the right questions. So that thrills me to no end, Carolyn. Well, specifically related to that HELOC, what are you thinking about?
11: Okay, well, I don't need the thing, and they were they were offering it. And if you have anything that you want to say about them, that's fine. The nature of my question was that I noticed with this HELOC, and I've noticed in the past, like for instance, if you're buying a car, when they do a hard check on your credit, what they come back with seems to be significantly different than what the consumer products offer. So, for example, I never fall below 800 when I'm checking online. But for example, today, Equifax showed 780 when the information that I got in the mail from the bank. Now, when I go online and with the consumer resources and I check Equifax, it says 804. And even if you do a hard check, generally, you know, it's not going to be a 20 plus spread difference, and it wouldn't bounce back that quickly. So my initial question is why is there such a significant difference between what the consumer has access to versus the, you know, corporate or whatever?
7: Yeah, it's a great question. And you're exactly right. They can vary pretty significantly. And it comes down to the difference between consumers and lenders using different formulas that weight information differently. So, for example, lenders may use different versions of a FICO score that's industry specific for certain types of loans. And so that means it's a different algorithm, and it places weight on different factors versus the consumer version of that that might use a completely different formula that results in a higher score. So they should be, of course, in the ballpark, but it's not unusual for them to be different by any means. And that's why a lender is always going to want to pull their own credit report. Even if you were to say, hey, I just pulled this the other day, here it is, they're not going to accept it because they want to run it through their own formulas because they know that they're using certain, you know, formulas with certain weightings for a specific type of loan that you're seeking. So that's usually the difference there. With regard to that HELOC, you know, some folks will say, well, I ought to go ahead and get it even if I'm not going to use it, because what if I need it into the future and I couldn't qualify for it? And as long as I don't borrow against it, I'm not having to pay anything. And I would just challenge that a little bit. Even if there's not upfront fees, which usually there are some costs, closing costs and so forth, but even if they're saying, listen, we won't charge any of that, then often there are other expenses. There might be an inactivity charge. There may be, you know, other kind of monthly charges that they impose upon you that, you know, will cost you something over time. You also have the impact to your credit, because that's another loan that's outstanding. Even if you're not using it, that's a credit that's available to you, which will be factored in. So I think I would just make sure you have a purpose for it. And if you don't, I'd probably be inclined not to. There might be some that would say, as long as there's no fees and you'd want to double check that, that it's worth getting just to have access to it if you needed it down the road. I would probably opt not to. The last reason is often there's a temptation to use it because it's there, even when you don't really need it. So anyway, I hope those things are helpful. Thanks for your kind remarks about the program, Carolyn. We appreciate you being on today. A quick break and back with much more after this. Stay with us.
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7: Thanks for joining us today on Faith and Finance. We're taking your calls and questions today. That number, 800-525-7000. We've got some room for you. Still plenty of time remaining in the program today. And so if you'd like to get in on the conversation, go ahead and call right now. 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Let's go down to Florida. Natalie, how can I help?
14: My husband just passed on July 11th, and I received our insurance money last week. And I had asked my husband, what would you like me to do? We still have a mortgage. Should I take that money and dump it to help pay off the mortgage? And he said no, because we had a lot of home repairs. Now our church, our local church, is helping us with all those expenses. I want to be wise in this money, and I want to keep at least half for emergency funds, and the rest of the half, which is $25,000, invested. I don't know, the money market savings account will, as you know, will give me zero, next to nothing. So I want to be wise about that.
7: Yeah. Wow. Well, I'm so sorry to hear about your husband's passing, Natalie.
14: Thank you.
7: Well, I appreciate your approach here and just kind of how you're thinking through this. And you want to be sure not to make any major decisions, you know, for at least 6 months. But I think really considering what to do with these funds, and I love that you even talked to your husband about that before he passed. And what a blessing that your church is willing to step in and help with some of these repairs. I love the idea of you building the emergency fund first. And if your desire is to invest the remainder for your long-term needs, I like that a lot. I agree. I wouldn't put that in money market. I would probably, get that invested in a properly diversified stock and bond portfolio. Given the amount of money, it's probably going to be, you know, something like a mutual fund or exchange traded fund or a robo advisor. Are you thinking at least a 10-year time horizon on this?
14: Oh, yeah. He was 11 years older, so I'm not even retiring, thinking about retirement right now. I work full time. And I just came off, completed my Christian credit counseling. Praise God. We have no debt.
7: That's amazing.
14: My used car payment now. And I try to pay that very consistently. I'm pretty diligent about how I pay bills. The mortgage and that I can afford. I can afford right now. Yeah.
7: What are your income sources?
14: It's just my payroll that comes in, every 2 weeks. And we had a very low mortgage at a 3.87% interest rate. And right now I'm staying still. I don't know what the Lord wants me to do with the house. Yeah. And like you said, I'm thinking, 6 months to a year. I don't know where he plans to plant me, or am I going to stay where I'm at? So I want to be wise. And if he says, well, it's to move, well, then I'll have moving expenses together and all of that.
7: Yeah, very good. You know, one option, Natalie, would be to pay off that car loan. You know, if that's an interest rate of 7% or higher, you'd get a guaranteed return on that. And then you could take the difference of what you were sending to the car payment and then have your employer put that into your retirement plan on a monthly basis, equal to that payment that you no longer have. And then you'd have that go in tax deferred. So you'd get a deduction on that. And then you could manage it all through your 403B rather than trying to invest that on a taxable basis. And then you'd be down to just your home and you'd get money going back into that 403B, which I know you stopped about a year ago. But give me your thoughts on that.
14: Wow, that never occurred to me. Yeah, and it would just lose all ends. I would just have the mortgage, wouldn't be a problem. That was my biggest concern. But I'm in a tax bracket that it wouldn't be a financial hardship.
7: Yeah.
14: Not at all.
7: Yeah, I think that would be good. I'd love for you to get money going into that 403B because as it goes in, you're getting the tax deduction and then it grows tax deferred. Whereas if we were to take this $25,000 that's left over after you shore up your emergency fund and invest it in a taxable account, now all of a sudden, every time you have a gain in the account, you're having to pay capital gains tax. So I think I'd kind of like you to have the peace of mind of knowing I only have one debt. The goal is to pay that off before you eventually retire. So you're completely debt free. And now you take, you know, at the very least, maybe a little bit more, but at the very least, the same amount you were sending to the car and have your HR department, you know, take that out of each check and put it into your 403B. In terms of Social Security, at 59, you're not eligible yet for the survivor's benefit unless you're disabled, which you're not. In most cases, the survivor's benefit can begin at age 60, but it would be reduced. So you want, just given that you're planning to work as long as you can, you want to wait until your full retirement age, which would be 67, for your survivor's benefits, and you could get 100% of what your husband was entitled to, assuming that's higher than your own benefit. Yours may be higher, and if it is, great. But if it's his, you would have the option to do that. Now, one planning opportunity is that survivor's benefits and retirement benefits have separate claiming rules. So you may be able to take, depending on which is higher, you could take your own retirement benefit first, assuming his is higher, and then switch to his later at full retirement age. And then, you know, you'd get the benefit of yours now and you wouldn't have any reduction on his. Or if yours is higher, you could take the reduced survivor benefit at age 60 and then switch to your own benefit later. So you do have that option that you may want to look at.
14: Okay. Can I ask you one question? I forgot to mention.
7: Sure.
14: He's a veteran. Would that play into now? I'm going through the paperwork for that. It's enormous. I know, very overwhelming. Yeah. But I am entitled to something monthly. It's not going to be much because it's income based on my salary and almost poverty line, kind of what they mentioned.
7: Got it. Yes.
14: Yeah.
7: I mean, that the being a veteran could make a big difference here. In terms of the compensation, you know, there could be a tax-free monthly benefit for a surviving spouse. Did he pass from a service-connected condition?
14: No, he had a little cancer.
7: Okay. All right. You may want to look into that. So he wasn't receiving any VA compensation of any kind.
14: He was not. He was not eligible.
7: Okay. So then the only other thing would be, and maybe this is what you're referring to, the survivor's pension, which is a needs-based monthly benefit available to a surviving spouse of veterans who meet an income and net worth limit.
14: Right. You know, I won't meet that.
7: Yeah. So then there's probably not anything there. I mean, it's worth looking into, but probably not a whole lot there.
14: Right.
7: So.
14: Right.
7: Well, Natalie, you're doing a great job managing all of this. I know it's a lot. I want to send you a book called Wise Women Managing Money that was written for widows in a situation just like yours. I think it'll be an encouragement to you. And if I can help further along the way, please don't hesitate to reach out. Thanks for your call today. Folks, so grateful to have you along with us today on the broadcast. We'll be back tomorrow, Lord willing, to do it all over again. Our goal, help you see God as your ultimate treasure and live as a wise and faithful steward. Big thanks to our team today, Pat, Devin, Jim, and everybody here at FaithFi. Have a great day. We'll see you tomorrow. Bye-bye.
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16: Should a Christian homeless mission be forced to hire people who don't share its faith? That's what the Ninth Circuit will soon be deciding. This is truth itself. In 2021, the Washington Supreme Court gutted a 72-year-old statute protecting religious ministries, rewriting it to force them to hire people who reject their faith. The Yakima Union Gospel Mission is asking the Ninth Circuit Court of Appeals to uphold its right to decide who is religiously qualified to live out its mission. Back in January, a unanimous 3-judge Ninth Circuit panel ruled in favor of the mission's First Amendment right to hire those who share its religious beliefs. Washington State asked the Ninth Circuit to hear the case en banc, which it will do next week. You can see these stories and more on our website, truthitself.com. 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
18: American Family News, I'm Robert Thornton. An investigation continues after passengers safely arrived in Israel after an attempted hijacking on a Tel Aviv-bound flight from Dubai. Fox's Jeff Paul reports from Tel Aviv.
19: Israeli Prime Minister Benjamin Netanyahu on the ground at Ben Gurion Airport as he welcomes the more than 170 passengers who were on board that terrifying Fly Dubai flight. In fact, just a little while ago, he met with one of those very passengers still covered in blood. That very passenger said to be one of the people who stormed the cockpit to try to restore order. Obviously, a very emotional time, as some of those who were on board saying there was a moment there when they thought they were going to die. Those passengers are now being interviewed by authorities to try to better understand exactly what happened. Israel says they also have paramedics on scene for treatment, and medical care will likely be needed for some.
18: Israeli officials said the pilot of the flight was stabbed by the co-pilot, prompting passengers and off-duty crew to intervene and subdue the alleged attacker. A storm system that merged with a remnant of Hurricane Pola was also to funnel in moisture from Hurricane Rachel in the Pacific, creating a prolonged flood threat across the central U.S. through the week. The weather system triggered widespread flooding across New Mexico yesterday, including a flash flood emergency in the Hatch Valley in the southern part of the state. Fox Weather's Michael Estime reports from Dallas.
20: We are expecting 3 to 5 inches of rain to fall in this zone, creating moderate, not major, but moderate flooding along this Trinity River. Here's what that means. It means that the Ron Kirk Bridge stands road level or at pedestrian level at about 48 feet-ish or so. The crest that we see through tomorrow into Friday should come within about 10 feet of touching the base of this bridge, 10 feet.
18: The National Weather Service said there are moderate risks of excessive rainfall across parts of the central and southern plains, as well as the Corn Belt. The rain will bring some relief to drought-stricken areas. In other weather news, a cold front will move into the upper Midwest and Great Lakes region today and tomorrow. Ahead of it, look for rain and embedded storms. Tomorrow, rain is also possible in the lower Great Lakes. An immigration judge ruled today that the U.S. can deport the leader of Wisconsin's largest mosque, an outspoken advocate of Palestinian rights on the grounds that he is a threat to national security. The man was detained in Milwaukee in March by U.S. Immigration and Customs Enforcement officers. A federal judge ordered his release in June and said he raised a substantial claim that the Trump administration was targeting him for speaking out against Israel. Are high gas prices pushing drivers to make a rushed switch to electric vehicles? More from AFN's Chris Woodward.
21: With pump prices fluctuating due to geopolitical tensions in Iran, some consumers are wondering if buying an electric vehicle is a smart long-term move or a costly knee-jerk reaction. Larry Behrens of Power the Future points out that market choices look a lot different today, contrasting current leadership with past mandates.
22: First of all, if you're considering an EV, then you should thank President Trump because he's given you the ability to just consider it, whether or not you want to have one. Joe Biden would have forced you to buy one, and that is the mass dramatic difference.
21: Behrens adds that current high fuel costs are driven by a real-world foreign crisis, not shifting climate policies, and criticizes those using the moment to push green agendas.
22: And so every leftist who said we had to buy EVs so that we could deal with the fake existential threat of climate change, now that we deal with the real one, they're all suddenly complaining about prices.
21: Ultimately, Behrens warns that temporary spikes shouldn't lock drivers into long-term financial commitments, noting that America's robust oil production will eventually push prices back down.
22: And so once the crisis in Iran passes, then that price is going to go back down, and your EV bill will probably still be there.
21: For now, experts advise drivers to look past short-term pump panic before signing up for a permanent car payment.
18: The Pima County Sheriff's Department announced yesterday they have been made aware of a possible new ransom note in relation to the disappearance of Nancy Gunn.

0: gospel of Jesus Christ. That is the ultimate priority.
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2: Welcome in to Wretched Radio. I am Jimmy Hicks, and I'm not in for Todd Friel today. We're actually going to be hearing from Todd. I'm just in the studio, and we're going to be hearing from Todd on the campus of the University of North Georgia alongside Fortis Institute fellow Dr. Greg Gifford, who together recently paid a visit to the University of North Georgia as part of the campus visits that Fortis did last year. This is the question and answer portion of their visit to the University of North Georgia.
3: All right. So there's a lot of things in our society nowadays where people will have merchandise or clothes or anything along those lines, and it says Jesus and therapy. Mm-hmm. To that, you say what?
4: Well, I mean, Jesus and anything makes us uncomfortable, first of all, right? The Lordship of Christ, we start to say Jesus is all, and the book of Galatians is written pretty exclusively to say Jesus and nothing else is the way of salvation. So when we think of the therapeutic age that we live in, it is tempting to think I need Jesus and I need my therapist. And to be fair, I think there are many Christians that would say, yes, in that order, Jesus gets prominent place, but I still need my therapist. So what's the role of therapy for the Christian and what's the therapist doing? I think that's what has to be teased out. You know, there are Christian therapists for sure, but is that Christian therapist using the Bible to actually speak the truth to you? Or are they using a man-made system to give you man-focused solutions? And in that case, it's like, no, therapy is actually going to really hurt you and make you worse. So you may be a Christian going to a secular therapist or a believing therapist using secular methodology, and you're going to be messed up through that, honestly. So Jesus and therapists, we have to get back to the Lordship of Christ first. But if you're saying, I go to my therapist, I need them, and I need Jesus, I would say there's actually something better. Go to someone that will use the Bible to help you. And there's a whole field called biblical counseling where individuals have been trained in the Bible to help you. And they're not going to undermine a Lordship of Christ or biblical worldview. They're going to actually promote that and connect the problems of your life back to the truth of Scripture. So instead of Jesus and therapy, it's Jesus alone. And if I need practical, specific, problem-oriented help, I'm going to get someone that's really taking me back to the Word of God. That's who I'm looking for.
5: Greg, define the difference between biblical counseling and Christian counseling, because it seems they should be the same.
4: Yeah, I mean, you guys are familiar with counseling enough. You know a couple of details that you're the most counseled of all generations this season. And I think that can actually be a good thing before you interpret that as an insult. The reason why I say that's a good thing is because the older generations would just wait until things blew up and then they would get counseling. So that's your parents, basically. And your dads are the worst in that area, not the worst overall. So how do we think about counseling in general? Where if I say Christian counselor, you can be a Christian who counsels, but you use a Rogerian method. Or a Maslowian method, or maybe you're a psychoanalyst, you use a Freudian method. Whereas when I say someone who is a biblical counselor, I mean that there is a whole field where you're trained in the Bible and how to help people with their emotional issues, with the relational issues. You're using the Bible exclusively as the source and the authority for counseling. That's a whole field, I don't know if you've heard of it, but that is the field of biblical counseling, and it is in contrast to what's typically called Christian.
5: Which integrates secular philosophies. This will perhaps be one of the clearest examples of what biblical counseling does. One of the first things it does is it reinterprets what you perceive to be the problem. I'll bet we'll have a unanimous voice on this. What do you call somebody who drinks a lot of alcohol all the time and their life is getting messed up? They are called an... That is not what the Bible calls them. The Bible calls them a drunkard. And you go, whoa, harsh, what's the difference? An alcoholic, it's a therapeutic name. It is a disease model. You're an alcoholic. You just can't help it. And as you're prone to say, an alcohol doesn't make you pour a drink and bend your elbow and put it up to your mouth and drink it. It is a choice to do it. The addiction model lets you off the hook. When the Bible comes along and says, you're a drunkard, while that sounds harsh, consider how hopeful that is. Because

0: What is it to be drunk? According to the Bible, that is a sin. What does God specialize in? Helping us with our sin. Therefore, it is hopeful. So it reinterprets, it moves us away from therapeutic language into biblical terms that help us to understand what's going on at the level of the heart. Another example, this unfortunately might be very practical for somebody, pornography. Talk about a scourge for your generation. It is pornography, and increasingly women are engaging in pornography. All right, you're a dude, you're a young lady who watches a lot of pornography. You are a porn addict. Nope, that's not what the Bible says. The Bible says that you're an adulterer at heart when you look at somebody with lust. So the Bible just rephrases everything, and then the Bible gives us help. I don't know that we brought any of these booklets, but we've got the QR code on a piece of paper that says, Play the Man. There was a long-dead theologian. He talked about what you need to overcome your porn addiction. That's what they call it today. So you need a rubber band to snap your wrist. You need to go take a cold shower. That's what some secularists might tell you. Hey, get some friends. Make sure you got accountability, which may all be just very fine. But the Bible would say you need a higher affection. People so often say, pornography, I hate it. Well, the reality is you don't. The reality is you don't do what you hate. You don't poke yourself in the eye with a red hot poker. Why? Because you hate it. But you love what you do. That's why you look at pornography, because you love it. And I know you feel rotten when you're done with it, but the reality is we do what we love. So what does somebody who loves pornography need? To just be told, knock it off, that's terrible, that's dirty, it's going to wreck your life. What if your spouse walks in? Your children will be ashamed of you. All very practical, perhaps. But you need the expulsive power of new affections. You need a greater love. If you still love your paramour, unless something more attractive comes along, you're just going to keep returning to her. You're just going to keep going back because you love it. And you love it, you think that you need it, etc. When you have a greater affection, you don't want that. You don't choose the lesser, you choose the greater. So what does the Bible point you to as the greater affection? What Greg was talking about, Jesus Christ, that you love him so much, you're satisfied, and you wouldn't think of returning to dog vomit, which is the way the Bible describes sin. All that to say, biblical counseling will confront you where you are, and it doesn't just deal with the fruit that's dangling off of your branches that you would rather have trimmed away. It goes to the heart of the issue, and it helps you to understand what's happening at the heart level. The Bible will help you because it'll be truthful and it'll point you to something greater. Okay? Anybody else have any questions?
1: Okay, so when you were talking about the Christian or the non-Christian struggling with anxiety or depression, why, I also agreed with, I think, everything that you said, but why didn't you mention those people who struggle with abuse or sexual abuse, struggling with those things, rather than just simply struggling with those things?
2: When we talk about those things, they're really hairy. And to do that effectively in a 20-minute lecture, honestly, I think I'd do more harm than I do good, if I'm being honest. I think if the whole topic was abuse or trauma from childhood, that to like touch on that in 20 minutes, it's super sensitive and it's probably not the best way to do it. So I think you just have to pause and say, yeah, that is a reality and it's awful and it stinks. So does the scripture even talk about those things? Yes, for sure. It's understandable how depression or anxiety could be a temptation if that was part of your past. And if you grew up in a home where it wasn't safe, dad wasn't kind and godly, mom enabled dad to certain degrees, then there are a myriad of issues that could come out of that. So I think it also speaks to the supremacy of God's plan for families as well. And when that happens, it still doesn't guarantee you won't be anxious or depressed in reality. We all know good kids that came from stable, Christian, godly homes that have their own struggles, in all fairness. That's because of our heart. You know, our heart is where these things come from. So So I hope that answers your question. You never want to minimize someone's pain out of that, but you also don't want to radicalize it in such a way where it feels like the Bible doesn't talk about it at all, because it does. And the Bible is sufficient to address even the hairy stuff.
0: Yeah, if I could, for those who have been abused, it is a lot, and you're right, to speak on it briefly can cause more damage, but I would simply point you to the hope that God offers you, that he can move you from brokenness to wholeness. And he'll do that by applying the word directly to your heart. One of the phenomena that I've seen with biblical counseling is that people will say, I've read this verse like 800, I've heard this verse preached so many times, why does it suddenly make sense now? And the answer is because it's being applied directly to you. And so if you've gone through something like that, I would say more than anything else, there's so much hope for you. That does not define the totality of who you are. That does not affect how God views you, and it certainly doesn't define your future.
3: And we will pick it right back up where we left off when we come back. More from the University of North Georgia with Todd and Dr. Greg Gifford. This is Witness Wednesday on Wretched Radio. You ever been sitting in a sermon and your pastor drops a Greek word like he actually expects you to know what it means? Well, in the original Greek, the word metanoia, and you're just nodding along like you totally followed that. Well, what if you actually could follow it? Our resource, It's Not Greek to Me, is a basic Greek primer that teaches you to read your New Testament in the original language. It's not seminary-level memorization. It's just enough to understand what your pastor's talking about, to get more out of commentaries and footnotes, and do your own word studies so you know exactly what God intended to communicate. There's 10 lessons. 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This is the language that God himself chose to write your New Testament, and learning it, even the basics, will change the way you study Scripture. 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
5: 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John Bunyan's The Pilgrim's Progress is published. Written while Bunyan was in prison for preaching the gospel, this allegorical tale of the Christian life becomes second in international circulation, exceeded only by the Bible.
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7: Welcome back to Witness Wednesday here on Wretched Radio. I am Jimmy Hicks, and we have been listening to a conversation with Todd and Fortis Institute fellow Dr. Greg Gifford. They are at the University of North Georgia talking to students on the campus and taking questions, more importantly, from the students. And these students, if you haven't noticed yet, they came ready. They had real questions, the kind of questions that sometimes you don't feel like you can ask out loud. This is what I love about things like this. It's not scripted. It's not polished. It's just real people in a room, and they're working through real things together. And honestly, sometimes that's where the best ministry happens. That's where the best stuff happens, when somebody's willing to just raise their hand and say what they've actually been dealing with out loud. That's exactly what's been happening here on the campus of the University of North Georgia. And we're going to get right back to it right now.
8: Part of my testimony that I share to people when they ask about the gospel is that God has like absolutely and totally taken away like my depression and anxiety that you guys talked about. And I've never like been the same. And sometimes when it does come back, I do remind myself to go to Jesus and to like be at his feet and his throne. But the only problem is I don't know how to explain that to people. Like I tell them, I'm like, that's what God did for me. So I wanna ask you guys, what is a way I can explain that to someone?
0: Well, this might not hit that in the bullseye, but I would say this. Does Jesus heal people of anxiety and depression? Yes. All right. Does Jesus give you a sense of purpose? Yes. Does Jesus help you with your anger problems, with your lust? Yes. Does Jesus fill up a God-shaped hole in your heart? Yes, he does all of those things, but those things aren't the gospel. Those things are fruit of the gospel. And again, I apologize if I don't hit this head on. You can use that, I think, to let people know, hey, Jesus is really good. That's what I was trying to emphasize tonight. We got to let people know Jesus is amazing, and Jesus will engage with you, and he will enter into your mess, and he will continually just rewire you and put things in the right sockets so that life goes from black and white to technicolor. He'll do those things for you, but we've simultaneously got to be careful that we don't encourage people so much with the fruit of what Jesus will do in your life that they come seeking the fruit, they come seeking the gift, but not the giver. We've got to make sure that they repent and put their trust in Jesus. Then he provides all of those things, because we got an awful lot of people, and you might be one of them, that you came to Jesus because you had a need that is very genuine, very real. But the greatest need and the salvific need is that you need your sins forgiven, and that you come to Jesus not because you're predominantly afraid of hell, but because you're so grateful that he died to save you from hell. So use those things. Let people know about the power of Jesus and healing and helping and changing and transforming. But make sure that they don't just come looking for the goodies instead of for the giver.
2: I have to do that as well. Wherever you went, there you are. I have to do that as well. I mean, honestly, like, there's a degree to which all of our sanctification is running back to Christ and fighting to believe his promises and in his character. So if this is true, if you are saved and you're sharing that truth with a person who's a believer, I think that you're essentially holding on to the character of God and the promises of God. And seriously, like, practically, what does that mean? I'm studying his attributes. I want to know about his mercy and his wisdom and his goodness, because there are times where I'm tempted to question it. You know, when we say, how do you behold the glory of God in 2025? It's in this book. Seriously, it's in this book. And that seems like such a truism for some. It's like, well, all right, read the Bible, go to church, you know. It's like, no. Behold the glory of God as he reveals himself in the pages of Scripture. Study his attributes. Study the promises made to Christians. And then cling to them. Choose to believe them. Psalmist, this is David, whenever he's delivered from the Philistines in Gath, Psalm 56:3, he says, when I'm afraid, I will put my trust in you. That's a choice. I choose to trust God. It doesn't happen naturally. I fight for that. So to use your term, I run to Jesus, and I choose to believe his character and his promises over what I'm tempted to believe right now.
0: The Psalms are just filled with that. What will the righteous do when the foundations crumble? You go, well, consult your tax advisor, make sure that you got political plans, potable water, and a firearm, of course, because we're evangelicals. Okay, we think very practically. That's not what the psalmist said. He said, I trust in God. Our God is in the heavens. So he turns his eyes from this mess and he looks up. Same thing happens in the book of Revelation. Almost certainly the book was written at least in part because people were petitioning John to help them. What are we doing? The persecution here is awful. What are we doing? What does he do? He says, he's just, the whole book is about look up, look up, look up. He's got this. It's under control. He's going to bring this to an end. It's already been scripted. You don't have to panic. You don't have to worry. He has a purpose in these things. And I think that you'll see that all throughout the Bible when you go looking for it. If I could just maybe add to what Greg said too about the basics of going to church and what have you. Y'all, do you belong to a local church here? I know you're in groups and that's really, really good and I applaud that. But if you're not a member of a local church, I do encourage you. It's a touchstone for you. It'll be accountability for you, but it also would just set the trajectory of your week right. It just kind of gets you oriented correctly for hitting Monday. And it'll make sure that you don't get wonky and that you don't stray. And when you're hurting, they will love on you. So become a member of a local church. It'll get you to graduation day without a ton of regrets.
9: My name is Brett, by the way. I just wanted to ask if you guys have any personal stories of time in your life where Christ restored your hope. Something else that I've learned as a biblical counselor is that something that's meaningful to me is that Jesus is the personal God who came down and became a sufferer, just like one of us. Unlike all the other religious figures of the whole world, Jesus is God, become man, became a sufferer, rose again on the third day. And so how has the Lord Jesus spoke to you in your suffering through his word?
2: I am not a person who has great physical suffering. I don't have a chronic illness. I've had injuries and pains like that, but honestly, the Lord's blessed me with health. So it's all immaterial in that way. The greatest suffering I had is when I was associate pastor at a church that was honestly really hard, just to be candid with you. And your gut check is your pastor is supposed to be a shepherd, mentor, but you're not able to go there and to be able to confide in him. So where are you going in that time? And I would love that I could say every pastoral experience is one where you had a great experience, you loved it, but there are some that are really challenging. So for me, it really pushed me back to, I love Christ and that's why I'm here. And I'm not here because of this pastoral staff immediately, and I'm not here because of this congregation immediately. And that's hard to say, but it really is that, it's the gut check of who are you motivated by? And Christ is my Savior and my Redeemer. And in that hardship, man, I grew in so much like maturity and patience. He wasn't my senior pastor at the time, he was a friend. He told me, he said, you know what, Greg, I think that you believe you deserve better, but God is actually using this time to refine you and you need to trust the process. And I was like, man, I wanted like, you're supposed to give me a side hug, bro. Like, hold me right now. I just want to cry and complain about my church. And he was like, no, you need to actually demonstrate that you love Christ and you trust him and you depend on him. And that changed the whole view from me like moping around. It was like, yes, I do this for Christ. I love him. I want him to be honored in my life.
0: That's the last two verses of Ecclesiastes. This is also super helpful, because he was lamenting that everything is vanity, all of the things that I've been checking out, sex, drugs, rock and roll, none of it is satisfying. But then the last two verses sum it up. Live for the Lord. Do things for him, because he's going to bring everything into account one day. Then all of these things have meaning. A crummy job is not so crummy when you're doing it for the king. I'm not doing it for this terrible manager. I'm doing it because I love the Lord. I'm working for him. You're studying, not just to get a diploma, but to become more like God, because God is intelligent. We strive to be intelligent like him. That's why you're doing, let everything be infused by, this is colored by the existence and the reality of a God who's actually intimately involved in your life. And I would simply say that one of the ways that the Lord, if you will, has ministered to me, let me ask, does anybody in here have a fear of death? Anybody? You got one of those? Wow, did I have a case of it when I was a young kid. I can tell you the prayer that I uttered tens of thousands of times, and I don't believe that I'm exaggerating, every day, almost maniacally, I would just repetitiously pray the same prayer that me and my family, and I'd list each one of them, could live forever. I don't mean go to heaven, live forever. I mean, live forever, because I didn't want to die. I'm just telling you, when I got saved, that was just gone. And now I can tell you, however many years later it's been, without sounding maudlin or suicidal, I can't wait. I can't wait for that day. So that's how he radically changed me, was a fear of death, overcoming that.
7: All right, we are going to take another break. And when we come back, we'll hear more from Todd and Dr. Greg Gifford on the campus of the University of North Georgia. 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
13: All these people, these secularists, you know, overpopulation, famine, climate. But here's what The Atlantic said. They said in 51 years of Earth Day and radical climate initiatives, not only have Paul Ehrlich and his, you know, crew been wrong, but spectacularly wrong. And I love the way they worded that, that all the doom and gloom. 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But not only wrong, but spectacularly wrong.
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6: Books of the Bible. The book of Joshua tells of the conquest and division of the Promised Land. There are two consistent themes in Joshua: God's faithfulness and his aversion to unfaithfulness. When you wonder how committed God is to his people, or doubt the seriousness of idolatry, let Joshua remind you that your God is a jealous God. 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
7: Witness Wednesday on Wretched Radio. I am Jimmy Hicks, and Todd and Fortis Institute fellow Dr. Greg Gifford. We've been listening to them at the University of North Georgia, where they've been fielding questions from students. And the conversation on the campus continues, and so do we. Let's get back to it now.
1: Do y'all have any tips or advice on loving and supporting a friend who is a believer but tends to isolate when she's struggling with mental health?
2: Yeah, I mean, that is a really hard one, because you're trying not to force yourself into someone's life, but also be available to them. And I always want people to know I'm there, but I'm not their dad. And I don't want to sabotage all my relationships by trying to be their healer, you know? So you're like walking that fine line of, I want to be here, but I can't force my way into your life. My recommendation is that you find a gracious way of saying something like that. Like, hey, if you would ever like to talk, I'm here. Can I pray with you? And prayer doesn't have to be a counseling session. It can just be, let me pray for you. And I'm going to do my best to pray scripture for you and over you. Not in a weird way, but just pray for you. And then see yourself as an on-ramp to help, not the help in and of itself. Because that's really our local churches. We want whoever that is to be able to get connected to a local church, find a pastor, get discipleship, and that is the ecosystem in which they will best thrive. So if they say, yes, you know, can you pray and do you have any recommendations for me? It's like, yes, let's get you connected to a local church.
13: bam,
2: and I'll go with you, and I'll try to help you, or you can come to mine and try to get connected there. But if that person refuses it, I think you have a hand that's open to them, but you're not forcing your way into it. The Lord may have to humble them just a bit more before they're willing to get help and they're open to it. So it's a tricky balance, totally. We love our friends and we want to be gracious, but we're also not the Holy Spirit and we're not the agent of change. So we're trying to walk that balance of being present yet not forcing our way into their life. You want to add anything to that?
0: That's good. I've got a question for y'all. How are y'all doing with your parents?
2: Perfect.
0: Perfect? Never mind, we'll move on. Well, if I could, just a word of encouragement about mom and dad. If that relationship has been, let's call it toxic, I would just say to you, there's hope for that too. And I would encourage you, you could change the dynamic of that relationship almost certainly by not just loving them, but honoring them, repenting if you were ever naughty as a child, and asking the Lord to change their hearts, to grow you together. One of the most tragic things that can happen in your life is if you and your parents go like this. Because actually, most likely, your parents are going to, they want to be in your life, as overbearing as you might perceive them to be, and you're going to go like this. And one day, I promise you, you're going to look back and go, oh, I shouldn't have strayed so far, because there's just nobody in the world that loves you more than mom and dad.
14: I just had a question, of like surrendering your anxiety to the Lord, because I feel like that's something I've like had a hard time with, is like surrendering it to the Lord, because I feel like with things like lust or gossip, it's so easy to be like, oh, that's like an action, so like you can just like cut it off. But like with anxiety, at least for me, it's like more of thoughts, so it's like, how do you even surrender it?
2: Yeah, it feels uncontrollable, I think. Like, and for some, it's been medicalized, where it's not me, it's my disorder. It's generalized anxiety disorder, GAD. So you're like in that situation, what we're trying to recognize is, well, if I am experiencing what the Bible calls anxiety, then the first step is to actually learn to repent of that and say, Lord, help me to trust you. The antidote to anxiety in Matthew 6 is a big view of who God is. So I'm turning from my anxiety and I'm saying, Lord, you can deliver me from this and you alone, but I need to turn from it to start. That is repentance. Turn away from it. Okay, so if we're like, yeah, totally, got it, gift, we're like, keep moving, then just think practically, how do you surrender your anxiety to the Lord? Well, I don't have to be anxious. It's not a medical disorder that I have to continue to do. I can be free of this. So I've repented. Now I turn to the Lord and say, Lord, you are sovereign, totally in control. You are big. No one stops you from doing what you want to do. Daniel 4:35, no hand holds your hand back. Ain't happening. Psalm 115, verse 3, our God is in the heavens and he does whatever he pleases. Totally in control, totally independent, totally big, and totally good. That good, big God is for you. So I have a hand in this. I have to renew my mind with those truths. I have to put off anxious thoughts and put on thoughts of trusting in the Lord and trusting in the Lord with specificity. I wish it were as easy as taking a pill. I'd buy a bunch of those pills, to be honest.
0: I'd
2: sell them.
0: Just give her a Bible verse and send her on her
2: way. I wish it was like Proverbs 3:5. Trust the Lord. Yeah. It's over. But it ain't like that, in all honesty.
0: Well,
2: it's that fight.
0: It's progressive, too.
2: Yes.
0: We have a tendency, if you've ever watched any sort of therapy happen in a Netflix show, they just have an epiphany. Suddenly, I love my mother. She's not a...
2: It's like horrible. A breakthrough moment. I'm not anxious anymore.
0: That's just, it doesn't happen, especially with secular therapy. But it's a progressive process. But to the point about Bible verses, how this could be very real for you, I would encourage you, go find 5 Bible verses that give you joy, that remind you of the character and the nature of God, that remind you of what truth is, that God is for you. There's an easy one. If God is for you, who can be against you? So you feel that anxious thought, here comes the wave, the black dog is about to get on my chest and start howling in my face. Wait a second. I need to remember my God is good. I need to rehearse my Bible verses and speak truth to the lies of anxiety. And if you can develop a habit of doing that and letting truth override falsehood. That helps, I believe, too, yeah. in the process.
2: My favorite is Psalm 131. If you're taking notes, man, bomb that thing. I always spend so much time just working through, Lord, I don't occupy myself with things too great and too marvelous for me. I have quieted myself. My soul is like a weaned child in your lap. O Israel, hope in Yahweh this time forth and forevermore. Like you find your verse like that yep. and renew your mind with that. Yes, ma'am.
15: So I kind of have two questions. So my first thing is how do you kind of stay, I guess, humble, like while you're depressed? Because one thing that I know that I do struggle with is like, I go to, like, when I'm feeling in a certain way, like, I'm in church and I, like, try and read my Bible, but, like, and I hear all, like, the advice that people give me, but, like, when I fail, I'm like, oh, okay, like, I suck. Like, I can't do this anymore, and maybe I'm never gonna be happier because I can't, like, how do I put it? Like, I kind of put all that hope in myself, or, like, all, like, I kind of tell myself, well, you have to do this so God can meet you here, or, like, I'm just not humble. Like, I'm very, I have faith in God, but I'm very much thinking of it in a way that I have to do something dramatic. I don't know if that makes sense.
2: Yeah, it does. But, go ahead.
0: Yeah, if you want. Take it first, because we'll see if we repeat.
2: We're going to see who's more humble here. I think that makes a lot of sense. And it's so seductive in our suffering to say, yeah, no, not really. People will remind us of the truths of Scripture. And we're like, yeah, not, but that's not me. And what's like deep, deep within, think of insecurity for a second, and it's like, yeah, I'm not good enough. And you're reminded of the truth of Scripture, but it's almost like your heart is bulletproof or immune to that. Like, I've read Ephesians 1, I'm beloved, adopted, I have an inheritance. It's like, but yeah, but, and where does that happen in the monologue of our own thinking? And the reason why it's so seductive is because no one knows. No one, I'm just internally dismissive of what everyone else is saying. So to your point, humility is starting to have a healthy distrust of yourself and a healthy distrust of the way I'm seeing it. In fact, Proverbs 18:1, whoever isolates himself seeks his own desire, not has a right angle on the corner of knowledge. So I got to be like, yo, Gifford, don't trust yourself, man. You're whack, dude. You need to trust this Scripture. Stop believing those lies you're telling yourself and start believing the people that are saying those truths to you. Healthy skepticism of yourself.
0: No, I wanted to make sure I understood. Are you saying that humility is something that you would like to possess more of?
15: Yes, like kind of like, I don't even know if I read the question right, but kind of just not having a lot of pride in myself to like cure my depression or anxiety.
0: Yeah, I hope this is in the ballpark for you, but when I'm not humble, it's because I esteem myself really highly. And maybe some advice would be, well, get humbler. Okay, well, all right, fine, I'll be humble. I'll be really, really humble. Or you study the transcendence of God more, the holiness of God, and then we find our right place naturally because we realize we're not all that. So study the transcendence of God. If you've never read R.C. Sproul's The Holiness of God, it will just, believe me,
2: right.
0: But pride will run from you. So a higher view of God, I think, helps with humility because it helps us understand where we really are.
16: Got to take a break, but if you were tracking and paying attention like a good listener, then you understood that last student. You heard her say she had two questions for Todd and Dr. Gifford, but she only asked the first one. So her second question is still hanging out there. We're going to get to that when we come back. Stay with us. 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
19: 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And we know you have questions about what that would look like in your life, and we've got answers at fortisinstitute.org. 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Wretched. Amazing grace. Amazing gospel. A good majority of us are running two lives. There's the one where you pray and you read your Bible and you go to church, but there's also another life, the one where you go to work and do what you've got to do to cover the bills or try to get your teenager to talk to you. And Todd Friel, well, he doesn't believe that God ever meant for these to be two different lives. His new book is called Go Serve Your King, and he walks through the parts of your life you never think to call spiritual, like your job or your bank account. And he shows you that Jesus is king over all of it. The whole point is being faithful in the house and the job you've already got. Al Mohler read the book, and he said Todd writes with the same energy that he has on the air. And he's right. You can pre-order Go Serve Your King right now at fortisinstitute.org/king. 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
20: Know your church fathers. Tertullian is known as Asia's first Christian theologian. He came from Assyria and studied under Justin Martyr before returning to prepare a path for the gospel into Western Asia. He wrote A Harmony of the Four Gospels. It was the primary gospel text in Syria throughout the 3rd and 4th centuries. 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
15: My second question was, how can I just like be more intentional in like studying God's word? Like, how can I use God's word to catch myself before I go down that rabbit hole?
0: What we were talking about, memorize some Bible verses, go find them. And this actually, the two tie together, because this is what I would say. Perhaps as if you're an evangelical, you've been told, you know, read the Bible in a year. If that works for you, I say, cool, keep reading the Bible every year. There are other people who say you got to read the Bible for X number of minutes a day. Or you've got to, maybe you've made a plan for yourself. I need to read this many chapters a day. And if that's working for you, you keep doing that. But there's other ways of reading the Bible to help you be like in it. First of all, expectancy. Expect God to teach you something. Same thing for going to church. Expect God to do something in your life. So I'm going to open up this book that has the words of life. It's profitable for everything about my entire existence. All right, Lord. Help me to find what it is. There's another way you can study your Bible. What are you going through right now? Let's say it's anxiety. Let's say it's humility. Use your concordance. Look up the word humble. Look up the word pride and go find all of those Bible verses. Why? So that the Bible actually works in your heart. I think that's so thematically you can do that. You can do it via word study. You can do it regarding an issue. You can do it seeking wisdom. Because that's what you need, because that's why the Bible exists, not merely to amass knowledge in your head, but to make it out into your will and your emotions and your affections. So ask the Bible questions as you read it. I think it's safe to say it's better to read one word in the Bible and meditate on it than to read 10 chapters a day that just, okay, I did it, I'm out of here. Read it and ask it questions. Like, what does this tell me about my Savior? What does this tell me about my King? Well, what is he doing here? And if you ask your Bible those questions so that you're not just going, okay, I've read this story. Well, consider the woman at the well. This woman, he should not have been talking to her. He should have like walked away from being alone with her, engaging with her. She'd been married a bunch of times. He shouldn't have been, she's like unclean, but he didn't run. He stayed with her. He cared for her. He was tender with her. All right. Then say, what does that tell me about my Savior? It tells me he's tender and he's amazing and he cares for me too. That is how I think you can read the Bible, so that you're engaging with it as opposed to using it for amassed knowledge. You can do that, but make sure it's making its way into your heart, and that'll keep you engaged more.
4: How, I think, like, it's very important to behold the cross every day. You know, like, it puts a lot of our sin and, like, humility into perspective, to behold the cross. But I guess, how do you not allow that to become dull and repetitive in a way that it's, like, motion, you know?
0: Yeah. Jerry Bridges, we've all heard it, preach the gospel to yourself every day. Well, first of all, let me just say, be careful with the word gospel. There's a gospel trend, and it's cool overall. But if you notice what we love the gospel. Isn't the gospel amazing? The gospel's so incredible. Don't you love the gospel? The gospel is just everything, isn't it? Wait a second. No, it's not. The gospel isn't everything. Jesus is everything. So make sure that you don't confuse the concept and the theology with the one that it points to. And then secondarily, preaching it to yourself every day, you're right, that can become something that dulls you, like anything would. So I would just suggest creative ways of doing that. Make sure the preaching that you listen to is varied and there's variety in it. If you're listening to somebody who's just, for instance, you know, they're just teaching, okay, you can consume that. You know, maybe want to get a little balanced diet there of somebody who's exalting the cross. That the sermon, I think every sermon should ultimately point to Jesus and should stir us every time. So watch the preaching. Be really judicious about what you select and consume. And try not to force it. Linger in the Bible more. That's helpful. You got plenty of material to work with. For instance, if you want to incorporate that to say into quiet time, the Passion of Jesus Christ goes on for a couple hundred verses in Matthew alone. And reading that and thinking about that, don't try to force it, and don't try to go, okay, God's holy, I'm unholy, I should be damned, Jesus died on the cross. Okay, I've thought about the gospel. Think about what Jesus did for you. May I drop a nugget on you that might help you in that regard? You've heard about the scourgings, you heard about the beatings. Jesus, they did this on purpose. The Romans did this on purpose. It was to be the most degrading death imaginable. They wanted to shame and humiliate and just rob the individual of any humanity or dignity. And one of the ways that they did that, and in the first century Jewish culture, this would have been abhorrent, they stripped them naked. Okay? Your Savior endured that. Why? So that you never have to feel shame again. I think it was reversing the effect of the fall. They were naked and unashamed, but then they were afraid. I think that we are seeing Jesus take on our nakedness and shame so that we don't have to feel that way. But there's another detail that is too gruesome to linger on, but you need to understand the depths of what our Savior did. You've got to keep going, what did he do? You can look at the mocking that took place on the cross, consider the insults that were hurled against him, understand the crown of thorns, the smashing of the rod on his head with a crown of thorns, what the crucifixion process was. But here's a detail that I had not heard up until maybe a few weeks ago, and this is historic. Jesus' passion went on for hours, naked, beaten, a bloody mess, and they would lose function, bodily function, in front of everybody. How degrading. How low did our Savior go so that we could be exalted? The one who held nails and wood, held by nails and wood, stripped naked, and experiencing all of the humiliation that a human being could possibly endure. Let your heart go there. so that when you're done, you go, Jesus, you are amazing to me. You are, that you would do, I deserve that. Ashamed, I hear my mocking voice call out among the scoffers. It was my sin that held him there until it was accomplished. So take your time, linger on these things. Don't try to force it. I think that's a danger. And if you're going through a dry season, you need to understand, without giving your permission to be lazy about it, that's pretty normative. It could happen. Don't pistol whip yourself over that.
2: I don't think of myself as a person that has spiritual highs all the time, just to be candid. And there are times when it is difficult to have affections that are stirred. So let me just tell you what I have to do real quick. I have to ensure that I'm not so full of the world that I don't have an appetite for Jesus, just to be clear. Because it's like, I just doom scrolled for 45 minutes. And my appetites are so shaped by my doom scrolling. I could watch a Georgia football game, solid, locked in, 4 hours plus overtime, you know. I'm locked in. But it's like, I'm struggling to behold the cross this morning in my devotions. So I actually have to detox things and kind of throttle what the world allows itself to cultivate in my appetites. It's like craving candy too much. Could you imagine having a reservation at a steakhouse and just before you go, eating a bunch of Skittles? You're gonna get there and your stomach's all jacked up. You're like, I'm not really hungry. It's like, yeah, well, why not? Because you just ate two bags of Skittles, you psycho. That's how I feel about my media intake. It's like, I cannot stuff myself with the things of the world and expect that I have an appetite for God, seriously. And then I pray with Psalm 119, Lord, incline my heart to my testimony, to your testimonies, not to selfish gain. I need you to give me an appetite. I want to be spiritually hungry. So for whatever that's worth, that's the way it works in Greg Gifford's life.
14: In our relationships, so I work in ministry here on this campus, FCA, in the house. And I am also a biblical counselor. I earned my certification last year. So in our relationships, how do we cultivate and breed authenticity, but not go in the direction of me-centric thinking, me-centric conversations, but also not conversations that are like, so how are you really? And the person's like, oh, I'm better than I should be, you know, or, well, God's good. It's like, okay, I hear what you're saying, but I'm wanting to get to the heart. But how do we really get to the heart and not avoid the self, but not like stop at the self?
0: What I've learned on the university campuses, it's changed. I've been going out to university campuses for 20 years, and it used to be pretty hostile. It is not. And as goofy as it might sound, I can approach pretty much any student on campus and say, hey, can I talk to you about your soul? 98 times out of 100, they say yes. So you can become a really good question asker. Go for the big thing. Ask them how they're feeling in life. How are they doing? How are they coping? How are they growing? How are they struggling? What are they rejoicing over? To get in deeper and down to a heart level.
3: And that's going to do it for us here this week for Witness Wednesday here on Wretched Radio. And we'll have even more next week from our recent campus visits. Thanks for spending part of your day with us today. And until tomorrow, go serve your King.
21: I'm Ruth Kramer with Mission Network News. Southwestern Yemen was a hotspot last weekend in the fight for control between Yemen's Saudi-backed government and the Iran-backed Houthis. According to Yemen's UNICEF representative, more than 146,000 people there have been displaced since July. Todd Nettleton with the Voice of the Martyrs USA wants Christians to know we have family in Yemen. Pressure on new believers comes first from Muslim family and then local authorities. As you're praying for believers, pray for supernatural wisdom as they live out their faith. Then a month after Nepal's glacial mountain collapse, thousands of Nepali people are still missing. In the midst of chaos and pain on the ground, MegaVoice is sending solar-powered lights and audio Bibles to Nepal. Matt Copeland says that Nepali people are spiritually seeking. Pray that out of this tragedy, people will come to a saving relationship with Jesus Christ. Find your place in the story at missionnews.org. 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I'm Ruth Kramer.
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5: American Family News, I'm Robert Thorne. That was Israeli Prime Minister Benjamin Netanyahu meeting with an Israeli passenger who helped break into the cockpit of a jet and stop an attempted hijacking today. The Prime Minister embraced the man after he arrived at Ben Gurion Airport. The incident began aboard a plane flying from Dubai to Tel Aviv as one pilot stabbed the other and attempted to crash the plane with everyone on board. The passengers and crew were able to subdue the attacker and stabilize the aircraft, which went on to make an emergency landing in Saudi Arabia. The attacker has been arrested and is in custody. The U.S. military announced it's completed the withdrawal of all American troops from Iraq, and this ends a 12-year mission to fight the Islamic State terrorist group. The Justice Department is pledging to protect the integrity of the national vote with the midterm election about a month away. More from Fox's Gernal Scott.
8: U.S. Attorney General Todd Blanche said making our elections secure goes beyond pure politics.
22: This is not a partisan issue, but one that affects all American voters, Democrat, Republican, Independent.
8: Blanche joined Homeland Security Secretary Mark Wayne Mullen in announcing indictments against foreign nationals accused of illegally voting in Minnesota. Secretary Mullen said it shows the government's resolve in preserving election integrity.
23: If you voted in our elections and you weren't legally able to vote, we're going to find you.
8: The DOJ also accused Minnesota federal judges of judicial misconduct for public comments on DHS enforcement made in a New York Times article. Gernal Scott, Fox News.
5: Steve Dace of Blaze Media says Republicans need to focus on the Democrats in midterms, not Iran.
24: And you would think the guy that they shot in the face and tried to imprison for 90 years and tried to bankrupt, you'd think nobody would be more aware of this than him. Everybody within the sound of my voice is way more threatened by what the Democrats will do right there down the street from you than what is happening over there with Iran. But this entire thing was predicated on they thought they were going to topple this regime. It's pretty obvious that they thought this thing was teetering. It was on the heels of Maduro. They thought that a severe bombing run with the tens of thousands that were already out in the streets protesting, they thought the regime was teetering and they were going to get a regime change on the cheap.
5: He also said the war with Iran is almost like a read my lips, no new taxes moment for Trump after he said no more stupid wars, and then he started one. An Islam critic says the release of five Islamist terrorist suspects likely has to do with the fact that the British government is wary of doing anything that might offend its Muslim population. Here's AFN's Chad Groening with more.
25: President Donald Trump and Secretary of State Marco Rubio are among the many who are disturbed by the decision of British counterterrorism police to release five Muslims on bond who are suspected of plotting a terrorist attack on a U.S.-operated Air Force base in England. Authorities are investigating whether the suspects had a link to Iran. The head of U.K. counterterrorism policing stressed that the suspects face stringent conditions and, quote, absolutely remain under investigation. Trump told reporters, "I'm surprised that they released them. I wouldn't have done that." Robert Spencer is the director of Jihad Watch.
26: It's very clear something very fishy is going on, and it likely has to do with the fact that the British authorities, very far-left government, is always wary of doing anything that might offend its Muslim population. And so if that even includes releasing terror suspects, they don't care. They'll do it.
25: And Spencer is not confident that the five Islamists will ultimately be held accountable.
26: No. I expect that they will walk in some way when the political heat is off. It's a little bit dicey now. It's a little bit difficult for the British authorities because now Marco Rubio has weighed in and spoken about this as an international plot. And so they have to save face in some way and give the appearance that they're doing something. But I think ultimately that's all it's going to be, an appearance.
5: That's a wrap on news this time around. We invite you to find more news at AFN.net.
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0: experiences in prayer. 866-348-7884. As it is 9/29 or September 29th, which means our first for today with Dr. Date the word Carson, is Mark 9:29. So he said to them, this kind only comes out with prayer and fasting, right? And so the disciples had relied on just prayer alone, but now stakes were changed, and they had to have another breakthrough. And so fortunately, Doc, Jesus didn't keep it a secret.
1: Yes. When asked what was his secret, he didn't keep it a secret. He told them and let us know the secret to doing ministry as we are in spiritual battles. Every day there's spiritual battles as we're working with God's people. The secret is prayer and fasting. Which really relies, makes a huge statement of a dependence on God. And prayer and fasting, I'm saying, God, I can't, I need you. And then God does the miracle.
0: Amen. And so these lead to breakthroughs. And one of the most amazing ones, as you talked about before we did the show, Doc, is you are in Pennsylvania, not far from a real breakthrough that Abraham Lincoln had in prayer.
1: Yes, about 30 minutes away from the battlefield of Gettysburg, where one of the greatest battles of the Civil War, if not the greatest, took place. And the history books tell of Abraham Lincoln during the days of July the 1st, 2nd, 3rd, when the battles were being fought there, he was fervently praying. He told a general that he had been praying Colossians 4:12, which is Paul telling about how Epaphroditus labored fervently in prayer. Or one of the ways to translate that, he wrestled in prayer. And what a picture there of God. We got to have you, God. If you don't come through, we're through. And he tells how as he prayed, there came a sense of comfort into his soul that God was going to stand by the Union. And Abraham Lincoln had even said, if you stand by them, I'm going to stand by you. And he's just relying on God. And then the battle was won there at Gettysburg that became the turning point for the Civil War.
0: Right. When you think about it, you know, it's so amazing to me. One man, just one man's prayer, right, in a moment of our country's history that was so critical. But it changed the life of everyone. And, you know, we have the same access. We have the same God. At all times, you know, when we are in the battles, like, man, so, you know, when have you had that kind of breakthrough to where, you know, God just, man, you all of a sudden felt this peace that transcended all understanding, like what was just described by Abraham Lincoln, where you were totally thinking it was the end. And then all of a sudden, this peace just came over to you like, he's got this. 866-348-7884. 866-348-7884. When have you had that kind of breakthrough? Doc, there could be somebody out there, you know, their son got off drugs, or who, what do you think?
1: For these breakthroughs, they're going to be these strongholds. And through our years of ministry, we've dealt with families where there was abuse and where there was drug addiction, gambling addiction, pornography addiction. And to get these addictions broken, there's scriptures you got to learn, but there's also these prayers, and you begin

0: to pray, God, only you can break that which is so strong. And I got to believe we got some listeners right now that could share some stories of how God came through. I can tell you right now of seeing people through the years who struggle with some kind of addiction that with just fervent prayer, wrestling with God, not them per se doing it, but their family members, their friends. God, I want to see this person saved. I want to see this person delivered from this bondage. And then all of a sudden, just like this man in this story, Mark chapter 9, he was so broken over his son's condition, begging the disciples, and when they couldn't do it, he went to Jesus, and he just, Lord, I need you to get this demon out of my boy. And he pleaded with God, and then it said that Jesus called that demon out, and this man felt, you know, his son is totally different now. But it happened because Jesus had a fervent prayer life.
1: Absolutely. And you know, in Ephesians 6, and I've heard people say that the only offensive weapon that is mentioned in Ephesians 6 is the sword of the Spirit, but I would disagree strongly with that, because verse 18 says, right?
0: Yeah.
1: Praying always with all prayer and supplication in the Spirit, right? And so after you list all these different pieces of armor, right? And because it's clearly a battle, you know, you come up to the, you know, the bottom of the list is praying always with all prayer, right? That it kind of like ties the whole, you know, battlefield together, in that when you, like you said, with Abraham Lincoln, or maybe you've had that experience. I know I have lots of them. I'm anxious to hear yours. 866-348-7884, Doc.
0: The strongest I have ever been is on my knees. Now, that doesn't sound like a place where anybody would be strong. When you're down on your knees, you're open for easy attack. But on your knees, you're calling on God to do what only God can do. I preached a message one time, Robbie, at Liberty. I think it was on a Wednesday night. And I preached the entire message on my knees, bringing out the points of the different people in the Bible who had got on their knees to praise God and to repent of sin and to ask God for certain things. The Bible gives all these different people that one of the postures, it's not the only, but one of the postures that you find biblical people having when they pray is on their knees. And even the story of Abraham Lincoln, at Gettysburg, he talked about how he got on his knee.
1: Yes,
0: and we have a guy.
1: As did George Washington. But we got to go to a break. How about you? When have you had that kind of breakthrough in prayer? 866, the number to call in, 866-348-7884. I can hardly wait. 866-34-TRUTH. We'll be right back.
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3: None of this looks familiar, Jake. 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
1: Welcome back to Truth Talk Live. Today's question, when have you had a breakthrough in prayer? Like, it was just clearly obvious that God showed up and this peace that transcends all understanding, right? It comes over you, and it's like, oh my goodness, I think I have the answer. Like, or you see God's answer right in front of you. However that works, we would love to hear your story. 866-348-7884. It is 929, or Mark 929's day verse. So we said to them, this kind only comes out with prayer and fasting. And so... Doc, you got a story like that that you experienced personally?
0: Well, for direction, years ago, trying to figure out where I was supposed to be during my college years, I went to prayer, fasting. I had a friend that joined me, and... my testimony of making a transition from the Criswell Bible College, where I was the vice president of the sophomore class. I was an intern at First Baptist Dallas. I was living in a home of which I didn't have to pay any rent or pay for any food. I had a whole lot of wonderful things going for me, but yet my spirit was saying, go to Liberty, go to Liberty. And I'd never been to Liberty, Robbie. And yet, I'm like, I can't seem to shake this. So I got my friend, his name was Kirk, and I said, would you join me in prayer and fasting for a period of time as we try to figure out, you know, do I make this change? Because I can't shake that I feel a drawing, a pulling to transfer to Liberty University, Liberty Baptist College at that time. And as I'm telling this story, I can visualize Kirk and myself meeting at what was one of the chapels there at First Baptist Dallas, and just being on our knees, on our face, praying, and having fasted. There just came this sense of peace, and Kirk just hugged me, and he said, I am so disappointed to have to say, Dwayne, I just believe you got to go to Liberty. I can't shake the peace that I have. And I said, well, I can't shake the peace. I believe God wants me to go to Liberty. And our friendship continued. He would be in my wedding later on, but he was like, man, we won't be able to be together. I want to stay at Criswell, and you're going to be at Liberty University. And so that's my one of my stories of prayer and fasting that I really believe the one of the biggest decisions I ever made in my life was to transfer from a really good situation to what would end up one day I'd be the campus pastor of Liberty.
1: Yeah, big impact. Definitely a breakthrough. How about you? 866-348-7884. 866-348-7884. It's amazing, isn't it? When, you know, you just know that you don't know. And you just know that you don't have what it is that you need, that you got to get it from God. And you just keep getting more and more desperate. We got Mike is back with us. And Truth Talk, Mike, you're on Truth Talk Live.
13: Thanks for taking my call, Robbie. I was reminded about when I felt like I needed a wife, and I really fasted for 3 or 4 days in a row. A friend said I needed to pray for my wife, you know, to come. And I said, well, he said, well, you need to pray and fast, and you know. And I, at the time, I was in the Marine Corps. And, man, I starved for 4 days. I really did. And the fifth day, I couldn't stand it no more. I had to eat something. after that, I met my wife at a different church, my wife-to-be. And it was like, I don't know, it was like a gift from God saying, there she is, you know what I mean? And as my wife said, you were in the back row and you were staring at me. And I said, yeah, God pointed you out to me and I was going to pursue you. that was later on. I really didn't tell her that when we were dating, but I just knew that in my heart, you know? And that was the one time that God, well, God always, when you pray and fast, comes through for you. But this is one of the stories that I thought I should tell. And when I met my wife, she's been great. She's been my probably better mentor than I've been to her. She's been better to me than I've been to her. And I call her Saint Tammy. And
1: so how long after this prayer and fasting event did you actually meet your wife?
13: Probably a day later.
1: Oh, really?
13: Yeah, a day or two later. It was a Wednesday. I was praying. I started fasting on a Friday and a Saturday, Sunday, Monday. Maybe it was a Saturday I started fasting. And then Wednesday night, you know, I met her and they went out to a bowling alley and isn't that ironic? And then we went out together.
1: That is ironic. And,
13: we went out to a bowling alley together and we started, she didn't think it was a date, but I did, you know what I mean? So she asked me to go along with the group that were going to the bowling alley and I said, yeah, that would be great. But I thought, you know, the guy and just says, oh, this is a date. You know what I mean? This is awesome. You know, so, and then we met and then I asked her to do different things. We went, it was around 4th of July and I met her and we were talking about 4th of July. We were seeing the fireworks and we're talking to each other and we laughed the whole time, just laughed together the whole time. And, that really, just kind of settled in my heart that God, this is the right one, the right person. And because the attraction was there, but the closeness was better because we were laughing together and we were loving or taking, just having a good time together. And we do that all the time. still today. We laugh at each other all the time. And I think that's what made our marriage, that and bowling together. She was a good bowler. She was a really good bowler. Probably better than me when she was younger. So it was kind of cool that we roamed together. And I caught her. I'll tell you this other story. I caught her the other day getting up before I did. And I said, "What are you doing?" She says, "I'm supposed to do this in secret." And she says, "Yeah, I'm praying, and I'm praying for my daughter and my son." And she's been getting up early and praying for her daughter and son, and she's lost a lot of weight, and I know what's going on. And I'm glad I rubbed off on her a little bit on that. And that's cool to see, isn't it? So hopefully she doesn't listen to this. She doesn't know I'm talking about her right now. But yeah, it's really cool to have a relationship with a wife like I do. And I am so blessed. She keeps me on the straight and narrow, that's for sure. Especially while we're in the car.
1: Well, I just think that's so fantastic. I really do, that you would meet your wife a day or so after this prayer and fasting. Again, it just highlighted the whole season that God had you, and it's absolutely beautiful. Well, thank you, Mike, for your call. Absolutely wonderful. We would love to hear your prayer breakthrough. 866-348-7884, 866-34-TRUTH. We'll be back with your story, but you got to call for us to hear it. Everybody would love it, I promise. You call.
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1: Welcome back to True Talk Live. Today's question, when have you had a breakthrough in prayer? When have you had a breakthrough in prayer? We are so blessed to have Susan with us, also in Ohio. Susan, you're on True Talk Live. Thank you so much for calling.
18: You're welcome, and thanks for listening. There are so many miracle stories that I can say, but I'm going to just continue with the last one, my last chapter with my husband. We met 58 years ago, probably through a miracle of prayer, but our last chapter ended in March of this year. We were married almost 57 years. Anyway, with his health having gone downhill, the last 6 months or so, I did a lot of praying of helping us through each day. And as his health declined, I felt more help with him. I was taking care of him. And I just felt, especially at the end, the last week, where I could raise his legs to wash his feet and things like that. And I just felt help. I don't know how to explain it. And then when he passed, I happened to be in the kitchen writing down urinal contents and everything, and for the nurses when they would come. And I had this joyous feeling all of a sudden. This is the day the Lord hath made. Let us rejoice and be glad in it. And that's when I heard his last breath. It was a joyous feeling. But each morning I would wake up during this time and just say, help us through each day. It wasn't for, because he was going to be 80 this year. And he was tired and worn out. And various things go on with the body as we age. But it was just one of those things. I felt us being helped.
1: Isn't that beautiful? I love that. And so, you know, it's
18: power of prayer.
1: It's almost
18: amazing.
1: It is. It's almost unbelievable that at the very moment that you've been married for 58 years.
18: Well, I met him 58 years ago, and we got married a year later. Mm-hmm. We were married almost 57 years.
1: And so
18: it would have been 57 this month.
1: So there at that last
18: March this year.
1: Right. And there at that last moment, you felt, actually, the words you used were joy.
18: Yeah, I was out here in the kitchen. I just had this joyful feeling and a song come into my heart. I like music, but I just felt that. And I heard his last breath. I was talking to him and things earlier, you know, like, oh, honey, the nurse is going to be here. I got to get dressed, things like that. So it was just one of those things. And I could tell as that week went that he was changing and we were letting go because of just things that the body does. But it was just amazing because I just had that feeling and I... Because of what he went through, I wouldn't say I want him back because I know how he felt. And we all have loved ones we've seen go, you know. So it's just one of those. There's so many stories of joy and things through the years that it's just this when I'm thinking of someone just... And my weight had gotten... I didn't fast, but my weight got down to probably what I was when I was 15 years old. So, you know, by taking care of him, and neither one of us eating a lot because we just didn't feel like it. So I guess I fasted in a way. I've gained 5 pounds back. Still, just one of those things that joyous feeling and just praying for God to help you get through each day.
1: That's beautiful. So beautiful, Susan. I can't tell you how encouraging your words are for all of us, right? To know that, you know, at times it seem unthinkable, you know, a piece that transcends all understanding, right?
18: It's sometimes it may be 1 second at a time, 1 minute at a time, an hour at a time. I mean, just those things. And sometimes, Lord, help us through this next page of our chapter. Because it was everybody's got a story. We all have a book, you know. And there's been so many miracles through the years, and I just... The toughest thing is letting him go, but it's also seeing things, how someone struggles during that time. But when you think of what Jesus did for us and how he suffered, I think that's why we kind of suffer as our bodies wear down also. So it's just help you through, do a lot of praying to help me through today, Lord, you know.
1: Well, you're calming.
18: Help my husband through this day. It worked.
1: Your call means so much to us. It truly is such a blessing. Doc, did you have a word?
0: Well, what a reminder, again, of just practicing the presence of the Lord continually. Yes, you have your morning prayer, your noontime prayer, your evening prayer. That's all in the Bible there, morning, night, and evening. Praying, but always praying without ceasing. And that's what I'm hearing from Susan. And that's just, Lord, I need you right now. Lord, thank you for giving me the strength right now. Lord, give me wisdom as I have to make a decision right here. Wow, that's the way to be living life.
18: Help us through each day because we all have things we have to learn.
0: Yeah.
1: Yeah, it's a journey. It's a process.
18: Yes. Yes.
1: Very much
18: and
1: so.
18: Today, you know, because I'm I haven't been alone like this since I was 19 years old. So, it, you know, here I'm 77.
0: Yeah, you're on a new journey.
18: It's just one of those things that the Lord gets you through. I remember when I was 18 before I met my husband, and I was at a down point, and there was some negative thoughts going through my head, and I was considering something, and the good Lord said, nothing lasts forever. It will get better. This too shall pass. So I just kind of hung in there, and it did. You know, I met my husband shortly after that. So it's just, you never know.
1: That's
18: you
1: right.
18: Never know.
1: Absolutely right.
18: And it's just today going through what I am for adjustments and going through all our things. I do pray to God to help me make the right decisions
1: We'll pray right now, if that's okay,
18: letting
1: Susan.
18: Letting it go.
1: Let us pray for you. So, Lord, thank you so much for Susan and her courage to call in today. It means so much to all of us. And, Lord, I pray in this season that she would continue to, and even more so, sense your presence right there with her. That she would be guided by you, that you would direct her, help her to find things to look forward to, even more to tomorrow. Another chance to be with you or whatever the situation you bring into her life, Lord. We pray for her heart that you would catch her and continue to minister through her, through the situation that she's now had to help others like she's helped so many today, with this phone call. And we thank you for a chance to meet with her. And Susan, thank you for your call. In Jesus' name I pray.
18: Oh, thank you so much.
1: You're welcome.
18: God bless you both.
1: Amen. Amen. All right. We got Buxman is calling in also in Ohio. So Buxman. Welcome
19: all
1: to Truth
19: Talk. All I can say is, OH! I mean, all the Ohios, I can hear Susan. I mean, I-O. There you go, Dr. Carson. Yeah,
1: he's in Pennsylvania. It's Yankee Day.
19: Okay. I'm in Pennsylvania right now, and there are a lot of sad Penn State fans.
1: He's talking about Gettysburg. I mean, it's definitely Yankee Day, I'm just saying.
19: That is so funny. Yeah. I just wanted to say, guys, I had the pleasure of meeting Mike's wife, Tammy, at church.
1: Oh, yeah.
19: Wow, what a wonderful lady she is. And I got to give them a cool pizza place. And I told Mike, I said, you need to take your wife and the other dear lady, which was the elder pastor's wife, to this place. Down south, 75 from where we all live, there in the Dayton area, to get pizza. And so I got to talk to Tammy and this other dear lady, and I'll tell you, they are just a delight. So Mike is extremely blessed. You know, Dr. Carson, where the Bible says a man who finds a wife finds what is good and finds favor with the Lord. Well, That's Proverbs 18:27 or 22. I can't remember. But anyway,
0: 22.
19: Mike definitely got favor from the Lord in Terry. She's just a wonderful lady.
0: And Robbie got favor from the Lord, and Dwayne got favor from the Lord.
1: You know what, Buxman? I got to meet Tammy, too, when he brought a car down here for the Jesus Labor Love. Wonderful gift he gave our ministry to drive that car down here, and he and his wife made the trip, and I got a chance to meet her as well. And so, but I've not had the chance to meet you yet, but I'm working on that.
19: We are working on that, Robbie. Yeah. Mike and I was actually talking about that. We are putting a strategy together, and if the Lord wills, we'll all be united before we get to heaven. So that'll be absolutely fantastic, my friend.
1: Unless he comes back to this afternoon.
19: I wanted to call and give you an update, and I wanted to say thank you for the prayers.
1: Speaking about a breakthrough in prayer, there was last night.
19: Yes. So I got off the phone with Mike here in Dayton, who just called in, and I was able to talk to him. And just right before Mike called me, I talked to the husband. And it was, let's just say it was very emotional last night. I told Mike, I said, this dear couple didn't leave my house until around 11:30 last night. And it was very, very hard, guys. Some truths came out that the wife had withheld, but God showed up. There was order. Voices did raise, but God's calmness came. Thanks be to the Holy Spirit that all three of us are Christian. And so I got a call from the husband yesterday. It looked bad last night, but I talked to the husband today, and he said, she's here with me now, and things are improving. So I want you to keep praying. We're not done praying yet.
1: No.
19: Truth Talk Live family, we're not done praying yet. I will keep you posted as a play-by-play correspondent of this situation, because I want God to get all the glory. I want this couple to stay together and just prove to the world that God will conquer darkness. Light conquers darkness.
0: Mm-hmm.
19: So keep praying.
1: Which is exactly what did happen, because we're as sick as our secrets, right? Or, our secrets hold all the shame power that Satan has over us. And so just the fact that that came out and now we can deal with the truth, right? Once you get things out in the light,
0: the truth sets you free.
1: It definitely does, Buxman. God bless you. Keep up the great work.
19: And that's what happened, guys. I won't go on because hopefully we got other callers.
1: We got a break, but we'll be right back. Thank you, Buxman. Wow,
19: you're welcome.
1: What a segment. We got to get your call. When have you had a breakthrough in prayer? 866-348-7884.
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20: Every believer in the Lord Jesus Christ has a testimony. If you were asked your testimony today, what would you say? Here's a simple outline to help you with that. First, BC, before you met Christ, what was life like before Christ? Second, FC, finding Christ. How did you find Christ? How were you saved? Who led you to the Lord? What happened to bring you to Him? And finally, AC, after Christ, what has He done in your life since you found Him? How has He changed your life? You are a witness if you're a believer, and you have a testimony, not a testifony. Stand up and declare the goodness of God. Write it down and be ready to share it. Be ready with an answer to everyone who asks of the hope that is in you. 2 Peter 3:15. 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
22: 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And as she has experienced that in his life, the things that we talk about in this book, his presence, his peace, his provision, his protection, his healing, all those things herself, You can't guarantee the results. 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
2: Hi, I'm Johnny Erickson Tata. You know, when you have a disability, life is full of challenges. Just sitting up in my wheelchair through a long day can be exhausting. And I find myself often praying those simple words from Psalm 30, "Help me, O Lord," like yesterday. I wheeled into my office, and there on my desk was a stack of 100 books that required my signature. Now, I signed my name holding a pen between my teeth. And so when I saw all these books, I was overwhelmed. Well, with one coworker holding the book up close to my mouth and another flattening the page, I got to work signing my name. But I had to often pause, take a breath, and pray repeatedly, "Help me, Lord." And hey, I finished in great time. Is your workload a little overwhelming today? Take the counsel of Psalm 30. Pray, and pray often, "Help me, Lord." You'll get it done, and you will have His smile.
1: Welcome back to Truth Talk Live. Today's question: when have you had a breakthrough in prayer? And I love the stories that we've heard. Oh my goodness, of the peace that transcends understanding. I got to tell you, Susan's call is one we will remember for a long time. We would love to hear yours. 866-348-7884, 866-34-TRUTH. So my own story, I actually have bunches, but one that kind of comes in mind, since y'all are talking about Tammy. My wife's name is also Tammy. And my oldest son, he was a phenomenal basketball player, in my own opinion. I'm prejudiced, but anyway, he played really well for a Calvary Baptist Day School here in Winston-Salem and got recruited all over the place. But he really wanted to play out west, and he really wanted to play for a Division I college. And so the University of Northern Arizona had recruited him, which is in Flagstaff. And it came time for him to go to college. And, you know, it was like, well, if we're going to go to Arizona, well, it happened to be the same year we lost a dealership. So to say we were broke would be an understatement. Like, we'd lost our house. Oh. We'd lost our cars, you know, everything. So we had a car that I bought in an auction that just driving it to Arizona seemed like a challenge. And you know, off we went like Okies to figure out, because they weren't offering a scholarship. They were just saying, well, you know, come out here, we'll figure out something. And so, you know, obviously we prayed a lot before we went all the way to Flagstaff, Arizona from North Carolina. And when we got out there, they were like, yeah, we want him to play, and but you know, we don't have another scholarship. We've used them all up. And so, you know, we can get to this and that. And we went and met with the purser's office or whatever it was that was going to help us. And, oh, man, they needed $20,000. And, you know, the semester started like the next, or Robbie was supposed to be at practice or whatever the next day. And we'd packed all his stuff, and there he was. And we needed $20,000 we did not have. Not even, I mean, we didn't have $500, but he had $20,000. We're trying to figure out how to get the gas to get back to North Carolina. Nonetheless, right? I prayed. As you might imagine, Doc, I'm praying like, God, you know, here we are. You know, he's played his whole life. He's worked so hard. This is his dream. And he just gave me this piece. Like, it's handled, Robbie. It's just handled, right? So you can imagine, you know, the next day we're like, Tammy, we're going back to North Carolina because God has this handled. Well, how's he going to handle it? I said, I don't know. I have no idea. Maybe my parents will co-sign something. I don't know. I just know it's handled. I'm not leaving him here. I said, well, yeah, we're leaving him, you know. And so, okay. But boy, you might imagine, Doc, I heard a little something about it for 3,000 miles. It was, but I don't know. I just had this peace. Like, we got this. It's going to be okay. So if I didn't live this, I wouldn't believe it. I really wouldn't believe it. But as you may know, if you're real familiar with our story, when we lost the dealership, we had our accountant had been embezzling money, and she unfortunately had not paid the payroll taxes, especially for the state. And the state had arrested her, and in order to keep her from going to prison for a longer term, she wrote them a fairly large check, which I knew nothing about all this. Actually, And when she did that, it credited my state tax account by, guess what? $20,000. So we pull in. I'm telling you, Doc, we pull into the driveway of our rented house because we no longer own a house, right? We're pulling into this rented house on Transley Road. We stop at the mailbox. We look inside the mailbox. And guess how much that check was for? I mean, it was like you couldn't write this script, right? And there was Robbie's tuition for
0: $19,999.
1: I'll never oh my gosh, Tammy, do you believe this? Like, I can't believe it. And so that was Robbie's first semester. Fascinatingly, he got homesick and came home, played for UNCG that fall, and away we went. It was a whole new world. But anyway, I can tell you that sometimes you'll get a piece that just, again, there was no understanding that at that point in our life. But God just provided what we needed at that particular moment. And so
0: as we've been talking about different answers to prayer, because of Mike's story about Tammy, I all of a sudden remembered there was times when we would have all nights of prayer at Liberty.
1: Uh-huh.
0: And one time, as we were having this all night of prayer, I noticed a young lady had been there for several hours. And I just went over and said, I'm noticing you've been here, and just curious, how may I pray with you? As you evidently are very intent in your prayer time tonight. She said, yes, I decided to dedicate tonight's night of prayer to praying for my husband, my future husband. And I said, well, Amanda, right now, if I recall, you're not dating anyone at all. She said, nope, not anyone at all right now. But I just want to pray for my future husband. And so I just pulled up on Facebook. I'm looking at her and her husband and how God answered that prayer about 3 years later. And I just remembered here she had prayed that entire night, Lord, guide me. And, you know, all these different things about the character she was looking for in a husband. And here I can see how their marriage is still flourishing and God's using them. There's just something, you put it before God. You put it before God and you wait on His timing.
1: Yeah, absolutely. And, you know, how neat that, right, you got to be part of that prayer, right? And you got to see the fruit of it. And, you know, how many, you know, we got enough time. If somebody wants to call, we still got a time for a story. We'd love to hear it. 866-348-7884, 866-34-TRUTH. But I can assure you, even this morning, right, that I spent a lot of time in prayer this morning just trying to ask God, give me understanding on a piece of scripture, right?
0: Mm-hmm. Open my eyes that I may behold wonderful things from your word.
1: Right.
0: I don't want it just to be any. I want that wonderful component that brings it to life.
1: Right. And, you know, that is a prayer, honestly, He answers every morning for me.
0: Well, I've been here in Pennsylvania. I've been at a Christian school for the last 2 days teaching and preaching in chapel. And Robbie, just seeking God's face last night, I knew what I was thought I was going to speak on, and it was like no peace, no peace, no peace. And finally there came this, you need to do this today. And so many people have said, boy, that message that you shared today was spot on. That was exactly what I needed. And I just love when God does that. It's irritating sometimes because I think I've got everything in place, and then all of a sudden he changes and gives you, this is what I need you to be bringing. So I got up early this morning, and I really worked hard on it. And, boy, when I started speaking, there was such a peace that passed all understanding that I was preaching the message that he wanted his people to hear.
1: Yeah, it reminds me of Peter Marshall. You might have heard he was to give the Annapolis address on December 7th, 1941. Mm. And that night, God changed the message where he was to tell this story of a mother who knew her baby was going to die. And he told the story that the mother, that the baby asked, you know, I guess he was 5 or 6 and said, Mama, what's it going to be like when I die? And Peter Marshall told the story. He said, well, you know how sometimes you fall asleep and your daddy takes you up to bed and you just wake up and you're in your bed home safe. And, you know, that's what it's going to be like when Jesus comes and takes you up to heaven. And I've always, that story, like God changed Peter Martin. He's giving this to these so many men at Annapolis that day, which would have that experience. Is obviously the Navy was involved in some pretty intense battles right shortly thereafter. And God gave him, you know, that, which, like, it's just beautiful, right? That he will give you for just a time as this, like he did Abraham Lincoln, like he did George Washington, and time again, right, Doc?
0: Yes, absolutely. And on prayer and fasting, I know our time is getting short now, but I will always go back to 1996 with Dr. Falwell praying and fasting because we had that huge financial need there. And I think about how Jesus said to his disciples, this only happens by prayer and fasting. And I don't know when Dr. Falwell ever made the statement the very first time, but when asked about prayer, he said, nothing of eternal significance ever happens apart from prayer.
1: Right, apart from.
0: And I got that quote in 1982 was the first time I had ever seen that quote. So I don't know when he started saying that, but to all of our listeners today, nothing of eternal significance ever happens apart from prayer.
1: Amen.
0: Great, great prayers.
1: Thank you, Doc. Thank you all for listening today. What great calls. God bless you.
3: 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Afraid it'll make you look like a bad parent? Hi, I'm Mark Gregston with Parenting Today's Teens. 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
6: For American Family News, I'm Robert Thornton. A national defense analyst says the incident aboard an airliner en route to Tel Aviv, Israel, raises all sorts of security concerns. More from AFN's Chad Grody.
7: It could have been catastrophic, but thanks to the intervention of passengers and crew, the Fly Dubai flight from the United Arab Emirates to Israel was able to make an emergency landing in Saudi Arabia. Authorities have arrested one of the pilots who stabbed another pilot and then tried to crash the plane carrying dozens of Israelis before being subdued. The Israeli Defense Minister called the incident an attempted jihadist terrorist attack. Bob McGinnis serves as Senior Fellow for National Security at the Fallon Research Council and is author of more than a dozen books on defense issues.
8: I don't want to get too far ahead of the investigation, but clearly an armed confrontation inside the cockpit for an Israel-bound airliner raises all sorts of security concerns, and it could become more of a national security incident. At this point, it does sound incredibly suspicious. That's why the Israelis scrambled fighter aircraft to respond to the incident.
7: McGinnis says the Israelis themselves have adopted strict protocols on their passenger aircraft for quite some time.
8: Obviously, the Israelis have stepped up some of that post 9/11 just because they're surrounded by enemies. And a airliner coming from outside the country into Tel Aviv has to meet certain protocols. I've traveled with the Israeli aircraft, and I've also watched as they go through the procedures. And of course, they have agents that are monitoring individual behavior before getting on the aircraft. It's not at all surprising. The protocols are pretty extensive, but you're not going to prevent everything. You do what you can.
7: I'm Chad Groening.
9: UK Prime Minister Andy Burnham said today the UK has strong indications that Iran played a part in the incident that saw five men arrested near a U.S.-run military base in England late at night. Burnham said UK and U.S. officials were carrying out a complex and serious investigation into how and why five men and three vans were near the perimeter of the base. Vice President J.D. Vance touted manufacturing while making stops in Texas to campaign for Republicans. Fox's Kristen Goodwin has more.
10: The vice president speaking at a groundbreaking ceremony for Saronic Technologies' Port Alpha manufacturing facility at the port of Brownsville.
24: As you start seeing ships roll off the lines, know that the president of the United States, the vice president of the United States, we're proud of you. We're thankful for the work that you're doing. We're rooting for you, and you will be our champion here in Brownsville, Texas, and we will be your champion in Washington, D.C.
10: The facility is expected to create thousands of jobs producing autonomous vessels for the U.S. Navy. Vice President Vance has been on an economic tour of the U.S., speaking to workers about the Trump administration's priorities ahead of the midterm elections, touting investments in American workers and a focus on family values.
9: The vice president is also headlining a GOP midterm rally in Harlingen, campaigning for Republican candidate Eric Flores, who is challenging incumbent Democrat Representative Vicente Gonzalez. Are Americans paying too high a price for pharmaceutical quick fixes? AFN's Chris Woodward explains.
25: Hundreds of patients are now taking legal action against popular GLP-1 weight loss drugs like Ozempic, citing severe vision loss. Houston doctor Mary Tally Bowden talked about this on AFR's Jenna Ellis in the Morning program.
26: But it looks like, so what's happening is basically a little stroke to the eye. So the blood supply is getting cut off to the eye. It is rare. It's one in about 10,000, they think, but about 10% of the population is actually on these drugs. And even more concerning, though, is children are being put on these drugs.
25: Bowden warned that unknown risks often emerge only after drugs hit the market. Host Jenna Ellis noted that society's rush for an easy shortcut often bypasses hard lifestyle changes and traditional medical caution.
27: The whole point and the lesson I think that we learned after COVID was that we need to be able to advocate for ourselves and ultimately determine what is best for ourselves and our family.
25: As food recalls and health mandates continue to drive public skepticism, medical experts urge patients to pose tougher questions before filling that next prescription. I'm Chris Woodward.
9: See more news online at AFM.net.
28: God has really blessed me. You know, he let me work in D.C., let me work with EIB and Hollywood and Silicon Valley. And he's shown me through all those experiences that there is one problem and one solution, and that's why we do this show.
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28: When the God of the universe created the world, he didn't snap his fingers or wink his eye. The Lord spoke, and God said, let there be light. Because we believe, we speak. Because we know. Our true home is the new heaven and new earth with him. We speak his word. We walk in the path of Jesus Christ to make disciples of all nations. Welcome to A Disciple's View. Wow, did I just add the ending to the beginning? I think I did. Wow. Again, I was joking the other day about all the time I spent noticing Joe Biden's cognitive decline, and here's mine on display. There's a lot to cover. And

0: down to operating systems, such as if you want to use your computer, you have to prove your age. These aren't age verification bills. These are tracking bills. Age verification is the very least of it. And there's a lot to this, but I want to start here with Mark Zuckerberg outlining the AI framework tech leaders agreed to after their meeting with President Trump at the White House.
1: American people and our customers' confidence that the technology works in the way that we intend. Right, so every company is building something that's a little bit different. You know, having one set of standards for what everyone should want to build. People want to do some different things, but I think what we can all agree on is that the American public and our customers want to know that what we're building is working in the way that we all intend. So we drafted a set of principles and commitments around building robust internal controls and detecting if there are any issues with the technology, coupled with multiple layers of auditing and controls, starting with internal risk review, external auditors and evaluators, and agreeing that we're going to have all of our boards of directors independently review the reports that come from the auditors. I think that these are good steps forward.
0: Okay, those are good steps forward. Let's take a step back. Let's take several steps back. When President Trump launched the new AI-driven website and made it for our convenience, there are convenience factors to it. It's also tied into login.gov. Not yet, but that tie-in will happen. My friend Julie Barrett, who runs Protecting Kids Online, Conservative Ladies of America, has spent the last year to 2 years studying these bills. She's testified in 5 states, and part of this was studying login.gov. I remember talking a bit about this, but Julie knows far more about it than I do. How excited are you to have the government be taking note of all the websites you visit? Not just login.gov, but all of them, every single one. How about tracking your keystrokes? Well, why do they do that? Because tracking your keystrokes equals knowing who you are, even if you're not logged in. Because the way you type is very tied to who you are. It's as unique as your fingerprint. I know this because when I worked in big data back in the day, I worked with a gentleman who explained this all to me, and he had several patents, two of which he worked he secured while he was working with the National Security Agency. So how excited are you for that? Surveillance always predates control. So yes, there's the AI capabilities. Some of them are fascinating. Some of them are incredible, for sure. But let's take several more steps back. All of these companies want to be able to say they've been told to ID you. All of them know who you are. There is no doubt in my mind whatsoever that Facebook has your photo, your kids' photos, your pattern of life. I think they just want an opportunity to legally unlock it so that they can then use it openly. Now, what sort of control methodologies would exist? Well, that remains to be seen, but I'll give you a starter kit. You're not going to be able to drive today. If you have an even number license plate, we have a climate emergency and you're not going to be able to drive today. Or if you drive, every flock surveillance camera in the country, when there's hundreds of thousands of them, is going to spot you and we're going to find you. And if you say it's not you driving, sorry, we have facial recognition. We know it's you driving. We might charge your passengers, too, for being complicit in that. That would be one way. Does that seem far off? It's been done in the UK in a 15-minute city. So while we have this AI meeting of the minds going on, how about if we have a meeting of the mind on this? How about if every Republican official comes out and says, not on my watch? I don't think that's going to happen. Because I think the GOP is well down the road to loving this. In fact, it's red states that lead the way on this. Louisiana and Utah. Utah is all in on digital ID. Also in the news, you heard this at the top of our news here. We're blessed to have great journalistic colleagues who actually cover the news and give it to us straight and don't try to

0: color it in their opinions. That's AFR News. And it happens that in the Lindsey Clancy trial in the aftermath, Kevin Reddington, her lawyer, is making a new claim about Lindsey Clancy.
1: Where does she say that she did this?
2: Kevin Reddington, for the first time, suggesting prosecutors didn't prove Lindsey Clancy killed her children.
1: You have the woefully deficient fingerprinting. You have the horrific, ridiculous investigation.
2: The new argument even caught prosecutors off guard. They fired back.
3: The first point that there isn't enough evidence to prove that she did it, I would suggest is a laughable argument.
4: I think this is a real shot across the bow for the Commonwealth to let them know that this is not going to be an easy trial for them.
2: Prosecutors today stopped short of saying if they'll retry Clancy.
5: That's my goal in this thing, is to get this thing tried.
2: But the judge told both sides to be ready to pick a new trial date at the next hearing on November 2nd.
0: Okay, shot across the bow. Another way to look at it, poisoning the jury pool. Kevin Reddington is coming out and saying there's no proof that she did it. You know what would have been a good time to say that? During the first trial, where Lindsey Clancy never, ever objected to the idea that she did it, or that she, in fact, tried to kill herself afterwards and is now paralyzed because of that. There's never been any question. Did they do an investigation? Save the fact that her own lawyer had a little bit of a different tune. As a reminder, here's what Kevin Reddington said last month compared to him today.
1: This is a woman that did not get the medication, did not get the medical treatment that she so deserved. This is a woman that was suffering from psychosis at the time that she went down to that basement. Where's the evidence that she did this? Where is the evidence that she did this?
0: When she went down to the basement to clean? I think Kevin Reddington has become the worst example of lawyers and attorneys that we could imagine having in this country. Attacking the so-called holdout juror. How about the honest juror? He's at least stepped forward to now begin defending himself. There's so much about this trial that is a dividing point in the nation. And praise God for this. This is a tough one. Lindsey Clancy's a tragic figure. We have to love her. Lindsey Clancy is a tragic figure. Christ can forgive her. Lindsey Clancy is a tragic figure, and God Almighty is capable of forgetting what she did. If she were to repent fully, which would involve enormous sorrow, and apologize to God for having sinned against him and him alone. Were she to seek repentance and to beg forgiveness and to mean it and to wash herself in the blood of Christ, accept him as Savior fully this time, God is capable of looking at her and seeing his own son. And she planned, she searched, she schemed. And it apparently, until Kevin Reddington now said there's no evidence, she did it. Then she tried to punish herself or build sympathy. So there's a dividing line even in the Christian community. It's difficult to love her. And we have to love her. Her own husband, Patrick Clancy, forgave her and has begged us to do it. So that's one dividing line. The other dividing line, of course, is far more, I feel, horrendous and scary, and that is people who have decided that Lindsey Clancy is stunning and brave and to be applauded, and that she did something worthy of celebrating, and they exist. There are people who believe that she was in this to change things for women. There were jury members who said that they were in this to change things for women so that Lindsay Clancy could get health care. People like her. She did. Psychiatric care, that she could get that, and others could too. She did. Medication, she probably got too much. Support at home, maid, nanny, housekeeper, husband who worked at home, family nearby. She got all of these things, and none of them can cure the sin problem. This clip is interesting and it's complex, and I encourage you to pray about it. I can't believe there's something worth listening to from The View. Sarah Haynes was upset on The View because Patrick Clancy isn't still married to Lindsay Clancy.
6: Of their grandbabies and their nieces and nephews.
7: But he doesn't seem to be.
6: What bothers me is he talks about forgiving her, which I love, but he focuses on that and never jumps to what so many people struggle with. How did the marital love end so quickly when you admit openly your wife got sick? She got sick. It doesn't mean you can be with him, and it doesn't mean it doesn't remind you of the worst day of your life. But I would hope, and like in sickness and in health, he said everyone was worried about her. They were tragically, their arms were around her as she was going down the drain. I would hope that my husband wouldn't sit there and just move right along.
8: So
6: and like
8: I not thought, does it I bother you that he's remarried now? And
6: no, I can't pretend to know timelines or like when you meet someone, or some people need love and they need to fill themselves again. I'm not shaming him on any of that. I just don't know why we skip straight to skipping all the marital things. Did he, when they talked in prison and she didn't ask for forgiveness, is that when he served her the paper?
0: It's complex, and it's involved prayer, and we should consider the marital union. I would suggest this, that Lindsay Clancy broke the marital covenant. Perhaps not sexually, we don't know that, and it's very clear in the Bible that you can divorce your spouse in the case of sexual immorality or cheating, as we would put it now in this day and age, fornication, adultery. But it doesn't say you shall. But I would say this, as one flesh in the marital union, I think that Lindsay Clancy, in a way, appropriated the flesh of her husband Patrick, since they were one flesh, in this act of murder of these three children. I believe that is a violent and horrible breaking of the marriage covenant, and yet Patrick Clancy has convinced, or has in fact forgiven her and asks us to. This trial in the aftermath is going to continue to be a dividing line, and I think it's one that we Christians should welcome, because it gives us an opportunity to practicing our faith. We'll come back on A Disciple's View.

0: I'm Ruth Kramer with Mission Network News. Southwestern Yemen was a hotspot last weekend in the fight for control between Yemen's Saudi-backed government and the Iran-backed Houthis. According to Yemen's UNICEF representative, more than 146,000 people there have been displaced since conflict broke out again in July. There's another layer Todd Nettleton with the Voice of the Martyrs USA wants you to know about. If you're a Christian, you have family in Yemen.
1: Yes, there's, you know, Sunni and Shia, but there are also Christians. Now, they are a tiny, tiny minority within the country, and they are, as the scriptures say, hard-pressed on every side.
0: Pressure on new believers comes first from Muslim family, and then local authorities. Pray for supernatural wisdom on who they share the hope of Jesus with.
1: Literally, that conversation can lead to your death, or it can lead to an opportunity to share the gospel.
0: And a month after Nepal's glacial mountain collapse, thousands of Nepali people are still missing, and natural disasters continue to strike the country. In the midst of chaos and pain on the ground, Megavoice is sending solar-powered lights and audio Bibles to people in need. Matt Copeland with Megavoice explains.
2: There are several partners that we're hearing from on the ground about the desperate need because of the tragedy that's just happened for the Word of God to be brought to them so that they could find peace and hope in the Word through this suffering.
0: Although there are physical needs for food, water, and shelter, our hope in Christ is even more critical, and Nepali people are spiritually seeking. 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I'm Ruth Kramer.
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4: Welcome back to Disciples View. I'm Todd Herman. We'll get to the Tower Babbling and a personal note here in just a moment. And we may get into some James Jimmy Tallarico news, too. He continues to concern me in terms of being a false teacher. I wanted to share a piece with you that a gentleman I worked with years ago and think is a just really very smart and gifted man, a great speaker, a Christian man, wrote what I think is one of the most important Substacks in a long time. His Substack is chriswidener.substack.com, W-I-D-A-N-E-A-R. Actually, let's just do it this way. Just email me. Go to my website, thetoddhermanshow.com, select show inquiry. I'll gladly send this to you, and I'll ask Randy if we can do this to put a link to this in the podcast version of the show. And Chris makes note that he spent most of his adult life in the speaking business around Christian organizations. No doubt Chris is a very successful author and speaker. And he makes mention of the fact that hotels cost money and air travel cost money. And it certainly we, if people go speak, they can be paid and should be paid and Christians should be paid. But he draws a very, very different picture of what's going on in professional Christianism right now. That's a phrase I created, professional Christianism. And I don't know who's a professional Christian and who's a not. I just learned about some speaking fees and some ticket fees. Really, my wife just pointed out some ticket fees for an event. And look, I get paid to speak. And I'll tell you, my average rate's $5,000. I just gave a speech for free because it's a new Christian organization, and I was thrilled that that Jeff gave me $500 to cover expenses. And so occasionally we do these things. Chris writes, somewhere along the way, I think parts of American evangelical Christianity crossed a line. We didn't just start supporting ministers. We started creating celebrities. We didn't just honor gifted teachers. We built platforms around personalities. We didn't just pay people's expenses. We created appearance fees, VIP treatments, entourages, premium travel requirements, and speaking fees that can make the proclamation of the gospel look suspiciously like the booking of a Hollywood celebrity. And perhaps most troubling of all, we learned how to put Christian language around the whole thing. He writes, I want to be careful here because this is not an article about prosperity gospel preachers. This problem is so obvious that I don't need to spend 2,000 words explaining why promising people riches in exchange for seed money bears little resemblance to the New Testament Christianity. I'm talking about something much closer to home. I'm talking about mainstream evangelical Christianity, Bible-believing, conference Christianity, publishing Christianity, platform Christianity, the world that many of us inhabit, and if we're truthful, sometimes we admire. And he is careful to point out that in the New Testament, we see that Paul makes tents, Peter gets thrown into prison, Stephen gets stoned. It's difficult to go out and speak the gospel. Read the New Testament, he writes, straight through sometime, and then spend a weekend at a major Christian conference. He said about the early preachers, that Paul building tents to earn a living and the apostles being thrown in prison. He writes a one-line sentence to which I can relate. Then we created the green room. And I've been in green rooms. I think everyone at AFR has been in green rooms. That's the room that you sit in before you go on stage. And Chris has noticed a dynamic in the green room, such as speakers who have some pretty wild expectations of how they are to be treated. The speaker would prefer a late model car no smaller than X, a hotel room on the following floor, highest floor or lowest, from the first level up, and no more than a two-story walk. Sometimes these are physical needs. Sometimes they're ego needs. Chris writes, we have Christian conferences where the people on the platform are treated like celebrities, complete with handlers, special entrances, preferred transportation, premium accommodations, and carefully controlled access. Some Christian speakers and ministries require substantial appearance fees before they will even consider coming. Carl Truman wrote years ago about evangelical conference speakers asking for their appearance fees, warning that secular celebrity culture had made damaging inroads into Orthodox Christianity. I recently had Sean McDowell here, and I would think that probably everybody listening to this knows Sean McDowell's work. Great academic, man of God. He came into our podcast studio to make an appearance, and you've heard some of that perhaps on the program. What a kind man. His wife drove him here. He stayed at a fellow pastor's house here. Just got a room I can bunk in? Now, I'm not saying everybody has to do that. Candidly, when we put on AFR events, AFR has been very, very kind in putting us up in good, decent hotels. And I'm going to share the share event. Can't wait to see my colleagues. I'm staying at the nicest Best Western I've ever stayed at. And we contain costs. Your donor money is so precious to us. This time I'm renting a car because normally I fly in through Dallas and then it's like a 7, sometimes 8 hour wait to puddle hop on a little airplane up to Tupelo. So I'm going to fly in through Memphis and drive down and I'm renting a car. It's the first time I've ever rented a car. Why? Because AFR has some vehicles to move people around. We don't spend your money on this. And they're fine vehicles. But there's a huge difference here. Chris writes this in his article. Again, email me. I'd love to send you the link. Chris deserves to have people read the whole thing. Yeah, go to the ToddHermanShow.com. There's a drop-down menu. Choose show inquiry. That will come straight to me, and I will email you the article quickly. And again, I ask Randy if we can put this in the show notes on the podcast version. Chris writes, I most recently experienced this when I put on a 100% nonprofit event, Revival 250, in celebration of America's 250th anniversary, with any proceeds going to charity. I had some great people who agreed to come just for their expenses. They saw the big pictures. Others were more concerned with how much money they could make. Perhaps the most well-known Christian author in America wanted $100,000 for his appearance to preach the gospel and challenge the country to seek revival. Perhaps the most famous Christian athlete in America wanted $65,000 to preach the gospel and challenge the country to seek revival. To be fair, that was his nonprofit rate. And Chris says, I'm not interested in naming names. I'm not interested in this is me paraphrasing, in going through the hierarchy of who gets what to speak. And again, he says, of course, ministers deserve to be paid for their effort. We live in a world where we need money. And again, Paul made tents. And I've disclosed to you what I get at the top end of my speaking fees. And I haven't gotten that in a while. That's okay. Chris writes, I've spent decades earning professional speaking fees from corporations and associations, so I understand why a professional speaker charges a fee. Speaking is the business. A company is buying expertise, intellectual property, a presentation designed to accomplish a specific business objective. If a corporation wants me to speak at its sales conference, I have no problem with sending them a contract with a professional speaking fee attached. But preaching the gospel is different. At least it's supposed to be. Then he goes through an example here drawn from the Bible. And I mean, it's imaginary, but it really, I think, shines a light on this. And guys, I've seen these treatments. And I know there are people who will not do VIP appearances, VIP rooms. I'm one of them. And sometimes people have done that outside of my knowledge. And I've gone to speak at a place. And again, I haven't given a paid speech of any note in a long while. And I don't do those at my events. There are reasons people do it at large events. And I was blessed at AFR. We had a thing like this. And it's because people spend so much money donating, so much time, and they get and they have these one-on-one experiences, and it is life-changing. There's a big difference between that and spend $25,000 for a photo. Spend $50,000 so I can put my arm around you and smile. There are events like this. AFR would never consider such a thing. Thank you. This is what Chris writes. I tried to imagine what our modern Christian speaking system might look like in the first century. Maybe the correspondence would have gone something like this. Thank you for your interest in having the Apostle Paul minister at the First Church of Ephesus. Brother Paul's standard honorarium is 4,000 shekels for a Sabbath appearance, 65,000 shekels if you'd like him to stay through the Sunday. Please understand this honorarium is due before Brother Paul departs Antioch. Travel arrangements must include a late model donkey. No donkeys over 4 years old will be accepted. The animal must have a padded saddle, preferably Corinthian leather. Timothy travels with Brother Paul and will require a separate donkey. Silas may accompany the party depending upon scheduling. Brother Paul prefers accommodations within 1 mile of the synagogue. An upper room is acceptable, provided it's adequate ventilation, and no more than 2 flights of stairs. Please provide a private green room containing dates, figs, unleavened bread, hummus, olives, and water at room temperature. So it continues. There was a rock band, you remember, Van Halen. Not anybody's example of Christianity. In fact, I have a really scary story about Eddie Van Halen that a pastor told me. I should have Tim on to tell the story, but suffice to say, Eddie Van Halen didn't know how he accomplished what he did on stage. He just knew that when he took the stage, he felt, quote, possessed by something. That's a quote. They famously had in their concert rider, this is the agreement that you have in the green room, that they wanted M&Ms with all the brown M&Ms removed. Busy work. Just because they could. There was a very famous concert writer from another band that wanted water of a specific temperature. The bottled water will be kept at, and I forget the degrees it was to be kept at. They would say that's for their voice. Okay. It's for their voice. Specific brands of cheese is laid out in specific ways in specific shapes. Truly. I was shocked to find out what some of these tickets cost to some of these events. And perhaps I'm overthinking this, but I am so worried about Jesus, the business model. Because Jesus is being used in so many ways, and it doesn't need to be Jesus, the business model. I worry about this in we're creating a channel called the Biblical Rebellion. And it pains me. Am I trying to make money off of Christ? No. Do I have bills to pay? Sure, I have staff to pay. But Jesus is being used in ways that we must pay attention to, particularly when it's, quote, our side in evangelical Christianity. So I don't know these people. I know Chris. I trust Chris in regard to what he experienced at this event. I would just beg people who are charging $100,000 fees to spread the gospel. I would just beg you to take Billy Graham's example, and Chris writes about this. Billy Graham largely stopped accepting honoraria to speak, and instead went to a flat rate, a flat standard income. I believe Billy Graham, to my knowledge, never made more than $80,000 a year as the most famous preacher in the world. And Chris is another great example of the article. So again, if you want to read the article, I think it's an important read. Go to thetoddhermanshow.com. Pick up the send Todd an email. There's a drop-down menu for show inquiry. And that way it comes straight to me and I'll send the article to you. Jesus is being used by politicians horribly in Texas. James Jimmy Tallarico's minister, Babs Miller, explains how Tallarico's mother will make sure he stays radical on abortion.
5: He preached here on Easter Sunday and he talked about abortion being okay. Mm-hmm. And that was not in his script that he was supposed to stick to, and he didn't. He went off, and they had a fit because they didn't want him to come out that strong.
6: But he didn't walk that back, did he?
5: No.
6: Okay, good. Because
7: are these it?
5: His mother would kill him.
8: Yeah, I got a bucket in there too.
5: His mother is a very strong woman.
8: Yes, ma'am.
5: And she will take him to town if he, after he gets elected, if he backs down on
6: him. Oh, good. Good.
5: Yeah.
6: Good. Bind.
4: Good. This is a preacher at a church happy to announce that James Jimmy Tallarico's mother knows he's lying about having moderated on abortion. She knows he's lying about having moderated on abortion. I seem to recall another audio clip we played where she said that she knows he's lying about having moderated his stance on the lies of transgenderism. She gets to call herself a preacher. Anybody can put a sign on a building and call it church, but it's not Christ Church. We will know them by their fruits. Here's the same woman sharing her beliefs on Jesus, the virgin birth, and God's character.
9: Do we really believe that like a virgin gave birth to a baby?
5: No.
9: Yeah, okay. No. I just don't want to offend my own common sense.
5: Yeah, no, don't.
9: Yeah.
5: Absolutely don't. Part of what we encourage here is for people to think for themselves.
9: Yeah.
5: And take what makes sense. It's kind of like what they say in 12-step programs. Take what you want and leave the rest. So you and I know that would greatly offend your relatives,
9: yeah,
5: who want to hang on to these archaic rules. Mary and the virgin birth comes out of the pagan belief that the gods came down and impregnated people.
9: Yeah.
5: That people were still hanging on to during that time. We have no way of knowing if Jesus really existed.
9: Yeah.
5: Any more than we have of knowing that the original Buddha ever existed.
9: Yeah, yeah.
5: And whether or not Jesus existed doesn't really matter to me. The fact remains that message that was delivered by someone named Jesus, supposedly, and it could have all been made up for all I know. And the God in the Old Testament is not a loving God.
9: Mm.
5: It's a vengeful, killing people kind of God.
4: That is a minister who works in a building labeled church that James Jimmy Tallarico, candidate for Senate, attends. Tell me, what spirit do you think they serve? We'll come back on the Disciples View.
10: History was made on today's date. Stay tuned for an American Minute with Bill Federer.
11: 7 times he came to America, preaching across the colonies, sometimes to crowds of over 30,000 people. This great awakening spread like fire. Benjamin Franklin not only attended his meetings and printed his sermons, but built an auditorium for him to speak in, afterwards donating it as the first building of the University of Pennsylvania. Who was he? George Whitefield, who died this day, September 30th, 1770. Of Whitefield's preaching, Franklin wrote, "It was wonderful to see. One could not walk through town in an evening without hearing psalms sung in different families of every street."
10: This has been an American Minute with Bill Federer. 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
12: What would you do if the government took your daughter away? 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

0: Welcome back to Disciples View. I'm Todd Herman. We'll get to the cleanup item, personal notes, and Tara Babbling here in just a second. A couple of important notes here to take care of. First of all, Nathan in Mississippi wrote in regarding the piece of Chris Widener's article I read. Really important read, particularly for evangelical leaders in regard to Christianity Inc. or professional Christendom. It's what I'm calling it. And it, pastors deserve to get paid. I'm paid generously for this radio program. No one's pretending otherwise. We exist on your kindness. We're donor-driven. We do have some support with some partnerships, and we're able to do that within FCC law. I don't want to pretend otherwise. But if you come, and I invite you to, come to Tupelo. I invite you and see how your donor dollars are treated with unbelievable respect and humility. And I would tell you that Brother Tim, who is now stewarding this network on behalf of Christ, Brother Tim's office is a tiny bit bigger than any of the other offices. And I mean tiny bit. And the Wildman family doesn't treat themselves any differently than anybody else. In fact, I saw Walker's parking spot when I was there last, and I laughed. That is just so refreshing because I've seen the other side of the media business. So Nathan in Mississippi wrote about these $100,000 speaking fees for Christians to spread the gospel, $65,000 speaking fees, and tickets at $500 and $1,500. And I've heard about $5,000 VIP room appearances to get a picture with a celebrity Christian preacher. Nathan writes, Jesus had something to say about these types of preachers. Standing in street corners, wanting wonderful greetings in the marketplace, demanding the best seats. Woe to you, Pharisees, for you love the best seat in the synagogue and greetings in the marketplaces. Luke 11:4-3 is one of those verses. Thank you, Nathan. I always appreciate you listening. One other thing of note, and this is where Twitter, social media is so valuable. Remember Buzz Patterson? Buzz, husband, speaker, author, pilot, former carrier of the nuclear football, Red State columnist, New York Times bestselling author. Buzz made note of this miraculous saving of this aircraft wherein the captain was stabbed. And this was, I understand, leaving Israel. A lot of Jewish people on board and seems very terroristic to me. Horrible evil. He writes this, tell me again about this religion of peace. The captain was stabbed. The co-pilot tried to crash the jet. They plunged 16,000 feet before they recovered. A deadheading crew intervened and diverted the jet to Saudi Arabia. Heroes. So apparently, praise God, there was a crew that was actually getting a ride home or maybe to their next destination on that plane, and apparently a complete crew. So after, praise God Almighty, they were able to seize control of this plane back from apparently the co-pilot who was stabbed the pilot. And I don't know anything about the co-pilot at this point. Apparently Buzz knows the co-pilots have been Islamic. And a complete crew is there to take control. Amazing. Then if you look at the picture, the rear tail, the big tail and back of the airplane is cracked beyond belief. I mean, it looks like 15% of the back of the tail is missing. And Buzz notes this. This is my old jet. The airframe exceeded the max operating speed by 100 knots. That's a lot. It ripped off the rudder. Oh, yes, the rudder's gone. What am I thinking? That's what's gone. The piece of the aircraft that lets it turn right and left is gone. To recover, stabilize the jet, and divert is simply a miracle. Thank the Lord for the deadhead crew being on board. This would have ended in a much, much different outcome. Praise God. And what the devil intends for evil, God is just so good at using for good. Just a reminder about that. And hey, guys, when you're thinking about that, if you don't know where you go when you're dying, you can know by making a decision for Christ. Quick cleanup item, then we'll get to the Tower of Babbling in a personal note. Here's Nicholas Holcher explaining how and why the Henry Ford medical people declined to attend the House oversight hearing.
1: They chickened out and they declined the invite despite being reassured the first and last word. A grave miscalculation on their end, because then it actually gave me much more time to expose just how bad these vaccines are. We published a reanalysis of that unpublished study that they were afraid to publish, and we found that all 22 of the chronic disease categories were higher proportionally in the vaccinated children. All 22 of them. Including autism, cancer, ADHD, tics, learning disabilities, speech delays, diabetes, asthma, skin disorders, literally everything, autoimmune diseases. These were all higher in the vaccinated children. So I was telling the Michigan lawmakers these shocking findings. And many of them, they couldn't even believe it. They couldn't believe that these vaccines could be contributing to chronic disease that much. So I think it was successful.
0: By the way, the reason Henry Ford was invited, it was their research that has shown a lot of this. They've just tried to bury that paper, by the way. On this program, we thank the Lord for placing supposedly wise people on tall towers of shaking sand with our feature called The Tower of Babbling.
2: 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A Disciple's View presents The Tower of Babbling.
3: You're really attacking not only Dr. Anthony Fauci, you're attacking science. Science and the truth.
0: Well, no. because you are, in fact, neither science nor the truth, obviously. Three sound bites in today's Tower of Babbling. That's almost always the case. Here's Jen Psaki, the former spokeslayer for the people who ran Joe Biden, back in 2021, assuring the press that no one is coming into the United States illegally.
4: I can absolutely assure you that no one is coming into the United States of America who has not been through a thorough screening and background check process. And there are many individuals, as you noted, who have not been through that process, and they have gone to lily pad countries as that process has been completed. It doesn't mean that that's because there is a flag. It means they have not completed their paperwork, and we were working to save tens of thousands of people. Hence, we evacuated them to these third countries.
0: Thank goodness. I mean, that's how we prevented MS-13 members from getting here, and cartel enforcers and gang members and people with long histories of rape and people who had been deported because they were rapists and violent criminals and then came back. And second soundbite in today's Tower of Babbling, Kamala Harris would have you believe that removing hundreds of thousands of non-citizens from voter rolls is cheating.
5: They are cheating by purging voter rolls. So we say as leaders then to folks, not only must you register to vote, check your voter registration status to make sure you haven't been purged from the rolls. They're trying to take our tools, but we are a creative people and we know how to fight. And we have always been fighting against the odds, and that has never deterred us.
0: But wait, it's not cheating, though, because wait, I'm sorry. I was trying to speak sense into a Kamala Harris clip. What was I thinking? Last soundbite. Speaking of presidential candidates in waiting, she was really close last time. Remember how she stormed into the Democrat primary and worked so hard in the Democrat primary to secure, oh, that's right. During the luck, I forgot. She didn't get a single vote. Huh. Here's presidential candidate in waiting, Kamala Harris's brand new accent. Some people refer to this as a black scent. Unveiled at an NAACP event in Detroit.
5: And Shirley Chisholm talked about it. If you're not at the table, bring a folding chair, otherwise you might be on the menu. I'm conflating two people's sayings, you know that.
0: Yeah.
5: It's okay to not be in love with a candidate. It's it's okay to vote and ask everybody else to vote.
0: It's okay.
5: Because this choice is better than that one.
0: I don't feel no one's turn, said Hillary Rodham Clinton while speaking at a almost all-black church. Kamala Harris, of course, used to identify as Indian American. And then black, and now she is, in fact, I believe, mocking the way people who've grown up in cities who happen to be black speak. It's gross. And that's a wrap for today's Tower Babbling.
6: Now, no longer are you necessarily keeping those private files in some file cabinet that's locked in the basement of the house. It's on your laptop, and it's then, therefore, up here in this cloud that exists above us, right?
2: That was the Tower of Babbling on a Disciple's View.
0: It's not above us. I can't help myself before we get to the personal note. New York Times. Here's the New York Times is reporting the airplane incidents on Dubai Air. Breaking news. A plane flying from Dubai to Israel was diverted after an altercation between the pilot and co-pilot, Israeli officials said. Well, technically correct, but then again, it would have caused an altercation. You know, stabbing somebody is, well, I think you get it. On a personal note today, I think it's okay that I tell this story. And I mentioned it earlier because Pastor Tim Remington at the Altar Church in Coeur d'Alene, I don't believe he's shy about this story. And Pastor, if you hear this and I appropriated it, it's misappropriated, I'm going to apologize. It's just, it's an important story for people to know. Way back in the day, pastor named Tim Remington, this guy's gotten to know, and I think he's a very kind and good man. And he's brave politically. In terms of local politics, etc. Tim was not a preacher. He was being equipped to be one. And he was doing custom construction and was quite gifted at that. And so he got called in to, through word of mouth, some pretty expensive neighborhoods to do some, you know, intense construction. And at one point, he got into called into the home of a very rich young couple. And they had a huge home, mansion-like, and an incredible recording studio. And he realized, oh my goodness, this is Valerie Bertinelli, wife of Eddie Van Halen. Valerie Van Halen Bertinelli. And there's pictures of Eddie. And he saw the studio that Eddie had built, which was famously later, I think it was the studio that became 5150, which is the police code for insane person. And he got to know Valerie a little bit during this process. And he met Eddie a couple of times. And it is undeniable that Eddie Van Halen changed rock music. It's also undeniable that the music of Van Halen is so far away from God. I mean, they published Running with the Devil for a reason. And it's no accident that that's a name of one of the best known songs. It's also no not unclear that Eddie Van Halen was a guitar genius. And Tim got to talking with Eddie one day because Eddie said, hey, you've done great on the bathroom. Could you help me with something in the studio? So they were talking about the project and they just got to talking. And Tim said, what's it like, you know, on stage? You go out in front of all those people. Van Halen's this huge band. And Eddie, and I'm paraphrasing here from Tim's story, but Eddie said, you know, I was raised a classical pianist. Took up guitar. I love the instrument. And, you know, I play a lot. And so I'm good at it. But the things I can do on stage, Tim, he goes, that's the crazy thing is I watch myself on stage jumping around, leaping in the air, continuing to play, spinning around, and I'm not missing a note. I'm not missing a beat. I'm on tempo. sometimes I fly through a solo I make up and I can't, I don't know where he goes. Tim, it's like I am possessed by another being when I step on stage. And as I recall, Pastor Remington said to him, did you hear what you just said? And as I recall, Eddie looked concerned. And I think he said something along the lines of, maybe I should be concerned about that. Maybe. In the beginning was the Word was with God, the Word was God. Because we believe, we speak. Because He first loved us, we speak His Word. We walk in the path of Jesus Christ to make disciples of all nations until God grants us permission to speak again together. May His peace, which transcends all understanding, rest upon you and your families. On behalf of Randy and AFR, I'm Todd Herman, and this has been A Disciple's View.
7: I'm Ruth Kramer with Mission Network News. Southwestern Yemen was a hotspot last weekend in the fight for control between Yemen's Saudi-backed government and the Iran-backed Houthis. According to Yemen's UNICEF representative, more than 146,000 people there have been displaced since conflict broke out again in July. There's another layer Todd Nettleton with the Voice of the Martyrs USA wants you to know about. If you're a Christian, you have family in Yemen.
8: Yes, there's, you know, Sunni and Shia, but there are also Christians. Now, they are a tiny, tiny minority within the country, and they are, as the scriptures say, hard-pressed on every side.
7: Pressure on new believers comes first from Muslim family, and then local authorities. Pray for supernatural wisdom on who they share the hope of Jesus with.
8: Literally, that conversation can lead to your death, or it can lead to an opportunity to share the gospel.
7: And a month after Nepal's glacial mountain collapse, thousands of Nepali people are still missing, and natural disasters continue to strike the country. In the midst of chaos and pain on the ground, Megavoice is sending solar-powered lights and audio Bibles to people in need. Matt Copeland with Megavoice explains.
9: There are several partners that we're hearing from on the ground about the desperate need because of the tragedy that's just happened for the Word of God to be brought to them so that they could find peace and hope in the Word through this suffering.
7: Although there are physical needs for food, water, and shelter, our hope in Christ is even more critical, and Nepali people are spiritually seeking. 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I'm Ruth Kramer.
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11: Our word for today comes from 2 Chronicles chapter 3, verse 1. Now Solomon began to build the house of the Lord at Jerusalem on Mount Moriah, where the Lord had appeared to his father David, at the place that David had prepared on the threshing floor of Araunah the Jebusite. Now this sacred ground is where Solomon built the temple, the same site where Abraham offered Isaac and where God offered his son Jesus for the sins of the world. Mount Moriah holds profound spiritual significance, and today it remains central to the ongoing conflict in Israel and the Middle East. As we witness these events, we must remember there is more happening than politics. This land's spiritual significance runs deep. Let's pray for peace and discernment, knowing that God's eternal purposes are unfolding right before us. 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
13: American Family News, I'm Robert Thornton.
14: Israeli Prime Minister Benjamin Netanyahu said a pilot on a flight from the United Arab Emirates to Israel stabbed another pilot and then apparently tried to crash the jetliner carrying about 170 people. Passengers and crew subdued the attacker, and the plane landed safely in Saudi Arabia. Israeli Defense Minister Israel Katz said the incident aboard the Israel-bound flight was an attempted jihadist terrorist attack. The New York Times has drawn backlash for describing the suspected attack aboard the flight as an altercation between pilots. Officials now suspect that Iran was involved in the recent discovery of suspected explosives near a UK airbase used by the U.S. Air Force. Here's Fox's Stephanie Bennett.
15: The prime minister said they'll have more in due course, but until his remarks, Britain had not linked the incident to Iran, although counterterrorism police had said they're keeping an open mind and considering every possible angle, including that this may be actively committed by proxies or individuals, either knowingly or unknowingly working on behalf of a foreign state. It started just after midnight on Sunday, 100 miles west of London. A farmer spotted three suspicious vehicles near RAF Fairford, an airbase used for decades by the U.S. Air Force. And recently in his campaign against Iran, five British men from London, all in their 20s, were arrested on suspected terrorism and explosive offenses. The five were later released on bail, but are still under investigation as New Scotland Yard combs through their backgrounds.
14: A search of the vehicles did not find any improvised explosives, but investigators did recover gasoline. Secretary of War Pete Hegseth confirmed today that the U.S. military will cut 20% of its generals and admirals, as he made a series of announcements about a new drone command and more in what he called his State of the Force address. Hegseth was speaking to junior officers and enlisted leaders at the Marine Corps base in Quantico, Virginia, the second year in a row that he has given such an address. A New York judge ordered Mayor Zohran Mamdani to redo the rollout of its new tax on luxury second homes. The city has now appealed. Here's Fox's C.B. Cotton.
16: The judge's ruling found the city's rollout of the tax wrongly put the burden on homeowners to prove that their property is their primary home. The state Supreme Court judge, Wayne Ozzie, ordered the city to cancel the notices initially sent to homeowners. Mayor Zohran Mamdani said his administration intends to fight any legal challenges.
14: A second lawsuit filed this week claims the tax violates the state's constitution. Democrat Senate candidate James Tallarico has gone viral with a video in which he claims his socialist policy proposals are biblical. Here's AFN Steve Dordal.
17: In a video from a James Tallarico town hall making the social media rounds, the Texas Democrat says he's just following a biblical mandate when he demands single-payer socialized medicine.
18: When Jesus healed the sick, he didn't ask for a deductible. So when I fight for universal health care, I'm doing it on biblical grounds.
17: Pastor Ray Pritchard said on Today's Issues that Jesus was not setting an example for us to follow when he healed the sick.
19: Let's just be clear about this. Jesus worked miracles. He worked miracles to meet the needs of the people who were there. He worked miracles to demonstrate to the world that he truly was who he said he was.
17: He says Tallarico is squeezing his liberal politics into the scripture, forcing the Bible to say something it does not say.
19: It's a very false, and I even say fake, theology that tries to reason from the miracles of Jesus to somehow free health care for everybody.
17: Pritchard says Tallarico's way with words might fool a Texan not grounded in the Word into thinking that they're voting for a Christian.
19: He's a good speaker. If you just listen to him, I can see how untaught people or people who are loosely religious would hear that and go, oh, Jesus wants me to vote for him.
17: I'm Steve Jordahl.
14: On Wall Street, stocks were mostly down today. The Dow dropped 444. The S&P lost 19. But the NASDAQ was up 64. West Texas Intermediate crude was around $90 a barrel. That's all our time for now. We invite you to find more news at AFM.net.
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Peterson. Thank you for joining me. Wednesday edition of Point of View. In the next 2 hours, we're going to be talking with everybody from Lindy McAllister to Pat Boone to our good friend Hal Hallbacker, and we'll get into some very important issues. But let's, if we can, talk about flying for just a minute. I put my family on a plane, and I'll be joining them in a few days. But again, even though I've flown into the Ben Gurion International Airport in Tel Aviv, Israel, never would have, I guess, a situation like this, which has unfolded. And if you have not heard, you had a pilot of the airline Fly Dubai, which was flying from Dubai to Tel Aviv, who stabs his co-pilot and attempts to crash the plane. And as a matter of fact, if it weren't for the fact that there were people that were able to break into the particular area where he was located, and thus also had on board some individuals that know how to fly one of these planes, it could have been incredible disaster. Again, a pilot with Fly Dubai really took command of

of course, the attack on the particular bomber base there in the UK. By the way, the individuals that were engaged in that activity have been let go on bail, but nevertheless, we'll get into that as well. That's one of the stories I wasn't planning to cover. The other one I wasn't really planning on covering, but it's becoming very significant. If you now look to the south of our border, there is a caravan now that is moving out. It has been leaving from Honduras about a week ago, and you haven't had one of these caravans coming to the United States really since Donald Trump has been a president. However, quite a number of those happened under President Joe Biden, but they are now marching forward to the border. Now, the Department of Homeland Security has been monitoring the situation, communicating with law enforcement agencies in Mexico, and warned the migrants that the border remains closed, and anyone attempting to enter the United States illegally will be apprehended and deported. Well, again, if you think this was spontaneous, well, you have to maybe live in the real world, because it is not one of those things that just happens. There, no doubt, are various globalist agencies, maybe even individuals that see this as a particular stunt that could even help become a more of an issue in these midterm elections. And no doubt, maybe even were communicating to some of the people in the caravan that they are predicting that Donald Trump and the Republican Party are going to get their heads handed to them, which, as we'll talk about in just a minute, is looking more likely than maybe we would have even guessed. And as a result, that this would certainly be an open border opportunity. Even if it's not, you've got to understand that when these individuals head north, there's almost a virtual certainty of some kind of conflict erupting between Border Patrol agents physically trying to stop these migrants walking into our country. And of course, if that confrontation turns violent, which many times it does, that's exactly what individuals might want to even use this as a political weapon, not just for the midterm elections, but for a variety of other issues. So we will continue to watch that. But these are two stories that when I was putting together some of the material for today's program, only have surfaced more recently. Let's, if we can, get to a couple of the articles, because later on we're going to spend some time talking with Lenny McAllister. He's the author of the book, A Venn Diagram of One, An American Story. Individual has been a commentator for newspapers, websites. You probably have seen him on some different radio programs. A very prominent African-American, which we'll talk about with him at the bottom of the hour. But one of my articles is a very telling piece, which has the rather interesting title, Socialism for Thee, Cronyism for Me. Now, James Carville, you know, the raging Cajun, you might remember him, one time said of the progressive left, I think they've come up with an AI random stupid eye generator, because he thinks some of these ideas are just completely crazy. And this article gets into just a few ideas being floated, not by the Democratic Socialist of America, because those are crazy ideas, but these actually come from Representative Ro Khanna, who is, of course, a representative from the state of California. He's been, of course, one of the people pushing a ballot proposal and amendment that's being talked about to levy a 5% one-time wealth tax on billionaires. And this particular article helps you understand why that's not a good idea, not the least of which is that it would punish success and wealth creation. It is something that would suppress innovation and a variety of other things. And if you think about it, most of the people that are eventually millionaires and billionaires probably were able to achieve that because in the early parts of their business, they took the money that they made and reinvested it back into the company and probably lived a pretty meager, Spartan kind of lifestyle.
So once they are successful, we now want to tax them at just incredible rates. Of course, Ro Khanna has also been proposing a $25 federal minimum wage. Of course, the impact that would have on certainly the individuals that are perhaps the poorest and least able to deal with the fact that in many cases, those minimum wages actually reduce the opportunities for individuals. And

Then goes on to talk about some of the other issues, including taxing AI tokens and trying to chill the construction, I should say, of data centers, providing a housing guarantee, beginning to promote the idea of Medicare for all. And of course, if you've read one of my commentaries or heard Dr. Meryl Matthews on this program, Medicare for all really means Medicare for none is what it ends up being, because nothing is like going to be like Medicare once it is put through the kinds of things that Democratic socialists, going all the way back to Bernie Sanders and Alexandria Ocasio-Cortez, to some of the newer candidates, would want to do. But at the very end, the author makes a real point about the fact that this representative, although he wants a set of rules for himself, for us, I should say, he wants a different set of rules for himself and his friends. And that, I think, is kind of an interesting set of circumstances as well. And I think illustrates, in some respects, the whole theme of this piece. Socialism for thee, but cronyism for me. And one of the reasons you have many young people today that have turned their backs on capitalism is they're not rejecting the idea of a free market. In many cases, they're rejecting the kind of cronyism that you find, frankly, with both parties. But this particular article gets into some of the things that come from this particular representative in the state of California. Let's take a break. Got more to cover. We'll do that right after this.

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1: You know, a very important book written by Nancy Piercy came out this week. The Toxic War on Masculinity is well-researched and full of surprises. The first surprise is the claim that there is good news about Christian men. You know, the standard response from both the secular and Christian media is that biblical teachings about such topics as headship in marriage make Christian men more likely to commit abuse and pose significant difficulties in a marriage. The problem with the social science research in the past is that it failed to identify two distinct groups of men: religiously devout versus nominal evangelicals. The first group, who attend church regularly, shatter the negative stereotypes. They are more loving to their wives and more emotionally engaged with their children than any other group in America. They're less likely to divorce and least likely to commit domestic violence. By contrast, the nominal Christian family men do fit the negative stereotype. They spend less time with their children, their wives report significantly lower levels of happiness, and are 20% more likely to divorce than secular men. Sociologist Brad Wilcox reports that the most violent husbands in America are nominal evangelical Protestants who attend church infrequently or not at all. Nancy Piercy has a few suppositions for this difference. She observes that nominal men hang around the fringes of the Christian world just enough to learn the language of headship and submission, but not enough to learn the biblical meaning of those terms. She believes they cherry-pick verses from the Bible and read them through a grid of male superiority and entitlement that they have absorbed from the secular guy code for the real man. This is one of the many insights you will discover in her new book, The Toxic War on Masculinity. I'm Kirby Anderson, and that's my point of view.
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1: Back for a few more minutes, and then we'll spend some time talking with Lenny McAllister. His book is The Venn Diagram of One, An American Story. We'll get into all sorts of different aspects of what he is talking about. We've posted an article from the New York Post, also have information about his book, and so if you'd like to know more, we will get to that in due course. But let me just, before we get to that at the bottom of the hour, talk about a very good piece that came out in The Hill from Doug Schoen, who is looking at it primarily from a Democratic Party lens, but nevertheless is, I think, giving us an honest appraisal of what is happening right now. And one of the questions he asks, along with his co-author, is just how bad are midterm polls for Republicans? First of all, it is worth mentioning that the only poll that really counts is on Election Day, but many polls tend to give you a trend, and the trends do not look good for the Republican Party. You might say, well, why would I care? Well, if you care about pro-life issues, pro-family issues, some of even the foreign policy issues we've been talking about, much of that will simply evaporate. And I suspect, since we've been through this before with Donald Trump 1.0, there, if you do have Democrats controlling the House and the Senate, will be a lot of time and energy wasted, quite frankly, on another impeachment inquiry, and as a result, very little done for the value of the American people. But nevertheless, these authors that put this together, I think, give us a little bit of a sense of where we are in these midterm elections. We may come back to it on Friday with our weekend edition, but they say the 2026 midterms have largely become a contest over which party can persuade voters that the other is out of touch, too extreme, and unfit to govern. Now, given where you stand right now, you might be able to say, well, that's the Republican Party, the Democratic Party. But interesting enough, and again, he's looking at it through a lens as an individual who's been with the Democratic Party all of his life. He says that Democrats are winning that argument by a margin few would have thought possible just one election after the 2024 defeat of Democrats. And that is, if you look at what is called the generic congressional ballot, Democrats hold a 9-point lead on the generic congressional ballot. Now, people don't elect a generic Democrat or a generic Republican, but it gives you a sense nationwide of what is happening with the 435 races for the House of Representatives. And he says, if you go and look back at 2018, the last time we had a Democratic blue wave, the final generic congressional polling average was a 7-point advantage. Right now, we're talking about a 9-point advantage. So anybody who is going to tell you that they are convinced that Republicans are going to hold the House and the Senate need to do some very significant explaining and maybe point to something other than some of these polls that have come out through real clear politics. I'll be the first to admit, I hear it all the time. I see these polls, but I've never had anybody ask me. And of course, as I point out, if you actually have a representative sample of the country, you can have as few individuals being interviewed as 1,000 interviewed. And if those 1,000 people are representative in terms of geography, sometimes ethnic background, gender, as well as political background, that is oftentimes significantly enough to give you a good understanding and estimate of that. Right now, it seems very unlikely to me, unless somebody has some facts and figures that I've not seen, that Republicans will retain control of the House of Representatives. Certainly, they make this statement, Democrats appear well-positioned to capture the handful of seats in competitive House districts, which would give them the majority. So that's the first issue. So in some respects, the real debate for some time has been about the Senate. This is where, again, you can kind of pay attention to what is happening in your community. For example, if Democrats want to control the Senate, they would have to win Maine, Michigan, Texas, plus Alaska, Ohio, or Iowa, one of the others, assuming there were no Republican flips. Okay, Maine, that's Susan Collins and Troy Jackson. Seems like she may win, but again, that is something that has been sort of a question mark for some time. Michigan, as he points out, may be the most contentious contest because we, of course, are talking about an individual we talk about with some regularity, and that is the Democrat Abdul El-Sayed running against Mr. Rogers there as well. And so, again, that's going to be, I think, a very important issue there, which we'll pay attention to. If you get to the state of Texas, I love what he says here. This maybe gives you an illustration of how dramatically the political terrain has shifted, because in most of these polls, the 10 most recent Texas polls, James Tallarico has been ahead of Ken Paxton in 9 of the 10 and a tie in one other one. There was a recent poll that the Ken Paxton internal polling had him ahead by 3 points, but again, internal polls, you've got to take that with a basically a grain of salt. And then he goes on and talks about some of the other contentious issues. Ohio certainly is one that he talks about, and of course Alaska and a variety of others. But it all, I think, brings you down to the idea that, as we have pointed out historically, there have been only a few exceptions to the rule. And what is the rule? That the party in power loses seats during midterm elections. So there's Barack Obama in the old days that had all sorts of Republicans take over the House and part of the Senate, in part because of the so-called Tea Party. Whether this was happening under Donald Trump when his midterm election was, what happened under Joe Biden under his midterm elections, or in this particular case, what we're dealing with Donald Trump as president. So that is a trend which would be tough to buck anyway, and there isn't as much evidence that that is going to change anytime soon. And of course, we have a piece that I'm going to get to probably later in the week, which came out by some columnists saying, we know that affordability is an issue, but anybody that thinks that hiring and bringing in Democrats, especially Democratic socialists, into Congress is going to do anything other than make affordability more difficult, really is kidding themselves. So again, I wanted you to have access to a couple of these pieces, one having to do with, of course, one of these key cases out in California, and just the whole issue of promoting kind of socialist ideas, but socialism for you, but not for me. And then second of all, just where we stand in terms of some of these polls about 30 plus days out from the election, and recognize that in people in about a half a dozen states are already voting. So in some respects, that almost gets locked in with at least the people that decided to vote early. So again, we'll get into more of that throughout the week and certainly have that be a major topic on Friday. But let me just, before we take a break, mention that my commentary today is about toxic masculinity. It goes back to an interview I did a while back with Nancy Piercy, who wrote the book The Toxic War on Masculinity. And it kind of comes together with a piece that we talked about earlier in the week, and that is we see so many young men who are not in the workforce and sometimes not even looking for work. And as we pointed out in the piece that came out from Carolyn Downey, in some respects, it wasn't that men did this voluntarily, but because of the mindset of maleness being problematic, the idea that the colleges are quite content to have 60% of all those enrolled are female, some of the DEI policies and the rest. And so whether it is some of the political policies or whether it's this idea of toxic masculinity, I thought it would be most appropriate to maybe delve into that once again. And if nothing else, clarify something, because whenever you've had some of these studies that have talked about some men that are toxic, and there are, the point that she makes from some very good studies, is that if anything, one of the things that prevents toxicity is being a Christian man going to church. And so as a result, those individuals who are Christians and attend church regularly are those who actually show on all sorts of statistics to be more loving to their wives, more emotionally engaged with their children than any other group. They're less likely to divorce, less likely to commit domestic violence. So it's, if nothing else, an antidote to some of the kind of rhetoric you hear all the time. And that's one of the reasons we posted this piece. And if nothing else, if you'd like to go to the original research, of course, you can go to Nancy Piercy's book because she goes into that in some depth. But of course, there are also some studies from Brad Wilcox, who we've quoted before, that document that as well. Let's take a break. We have a lot to cover today, and we'll come back and talk with Lenny McAllister right after this.
2: Have you ever met a child you knew would do great things? They displayed remarkable imagination, understanding, and a zest for learning. Now imagine someone takes that child, and instead of fostering their potential with a real education, they feed them nothing but lies. You know, that scenario isn't so far from reality. From a young age, Americans are fed a consistent stream of distorted facts, from the secular indoctrination they receive in many public schools, to the biases presented as fact in many colleges and universities, to the barrage of misinformation from the mainstream media, and the lack of moral grounding in our society. It's not that Americans aren't capable of understanding the truth, it's that they aren't exposed to it enough. 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

0: 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And now, here again is Kirby Anderson.
1: Back once again, we're going to spend some time talking with Lenny McAllister, and I might just point out that, first of all, we have a very good article that appeared in the New York Post. A thug shot my father 20 years ago as a black Republican. I still believe in the Second Amendment and in gun reform, so we'll talk about that. Of course, we also have information about his book, which came out in August, A Venn Diagram of One, An American Story. We're going to talk about America's Second Act, some of the points of inflection in his life that led to reflection, and how to maybe get out of some of the echo chambers that actually harm what we are doing in the political process. If you're not familiar, Lenny McAllister is a commentator. You perhaps have seen him on various newspapers or websites or things of that nature, Red State and other places as well. He's an individual that, as a Republican candidate for Congress in Pennsylvania's 14th District, won the primary, interestingly enough, through write-in votes. We'll talk more about that in just a minute. And then, of course, has had this media platform for some time. Individual that you get to hear sometimes on KDKA there in the afternoon. And this new book that is out, A Venn Diagram of One, An American Story, really shares his story, which is more than just kind of a sanitized memoir. But first of all, Lenny, thank you for joining us today here on Point of View.
2: Thank you for having me on Point of View. I do appreciate it very much.
1: Let's, if we can, get into the story. I thought even if people don't read your book, they could read this very good piece that was in the New York Post. And you tell, of course, the story that you're standing at your parents' home and you're listening to the answering machine and find out your father was in the ICU. And you might, then people might wonder how that happened. Well, because he was shot, he couldn't speak, and so it took a while to find out where he was. So that's why you didn't know about it instantaneously. But there are a lot of very important inflection points in your life. That was one of the most significant. Can you share a little bit more about that?
2: It definitely was. I, at that point in time, was a 24-year-old college dropout, a young father, a guy that was working a job that was paying the bills to take care of my daughter, but it was also not along the lines of what I could do to be the optimal contributor to my family or to the society in general. And my dad, who was working at the local steel mill, was working and had two kids in college. So it was nothing for him to double out and not come home. And I was going between where my fiance and my daughter were living at the time and with my parents just to be able to help out where I could. And so to not see him one night wasn't a big deal. To not see him the second night and then to see all the messages from the local medical center was a big deal. And that's how I found out that he was shot and was in the ICU and unable to communicate. And to go through that and be a guy that had my own successes in many regards, academically and athletically, but also have a lot of stumbles in life, dropping out of college, having a child at 21, even though I was in a stable relationship for 10 years, but still wasn't expecting to be a dad at 21 years old. To go through those things and then have that inflection moment, it definitely was a time to reflect and decide what direction do I want to be in moving forward, what kind of person that I want to be, what type of son that I want to be in that moment, and how would that impact the rest of my life. And I'll never forget November 1996. It's hard to believe it's been 30 years, but those 30 years have certainly led to a different direction in regards to who I have been, who I've been able to meet and interact with, but also ideally, and I'd like to think, you know, optimally, who I've been able to help other people be as well.
1: Well, I might just finish the story because you did cross the stage at Davidson College and finish that degree. But the significance of that is about 2 weeks before your father was shot, which, by the way, was because he was confronting a robber trying to disarm him and was shot in the stomach. But 2 weeks before, he'd actually told you you had wasted everything he had invested in. And here's an individual that was born during World War II. II, dealing with poverty, dealing, of course, with the civil rights movement, on and on and on, and really wanted to give you the very best. And by dropping out, felt like you had let him down and were, in a sense, a failure. But in some respects, you were able to turn that around. And that really is kind of the theme of your book, isn't it?
2: It is. And, you know, that was a very sharp contrast because my dad and my mom, I mean, they were grade school sweethearts. They did provide the things that they didn't have growing up. They had hard scrabble backgrounds, and they were two African-American kids that went through the civil rights era in Pittsburgh, and they ended up getting a house in the suburbs and, you know, put us through good schools and made the sacrifices. And, you know, my mom was a cheerleading coach. My dad was the sports coach, and all those things along those lines that we talk about what the American dream should be, with that two-parent nuclear household, going to church every Sunday and making the most of yourself. And to be able to hear that and then turn myself around, it's the epitome of what America is. And that's part of what I talk about in a Venn diagram of one, which is that America is full of second act stories, from George Washington all the way through to, you know, kids from working class Pittsburgh like me. And because of that, if we're able to get back to those second acts through a certain set of principles and values, we can get back to the greatness that we know America can and should have.
1: Let's talk about those principles, because the second act pillars, as you call them, security, empowerment, and opportunity. And I think that those are very significant, and other people might pick different ones, but can you maybe explain each one of those and why you see those are three pillars that really provide the framework for a second act?
2: Well, first and foremost, you have to be secure in who you are. I mean, initially you can say you need to be secure in who you are as a child of God. That's from a spiritual sense. From a secular sense, you need to be secure in who you are as an American. If you have that security in your personhood, whether it's your personal safety or your spiritual sense and your civic sense, you can then from there have security in other regards. Namely, one, as a citizen, do I belong? What can I do? How can I then subsequently be empowered? But more so, you have the security of potential. If you believe that something can get better, if you believe in the hope to be more than you can even imagine in that moment, you can then go from that security, that foundation, to moving into a sense of empowerment. When you're empowered, you can get empowered through education, you can get empowerment through economics, you can get empowerment through being an entrepreneur. And it's not just creating a business. It's the ability to reinvent yourself, to become better iterations of yourself over time. If you're secure in your foundation, you can then be empowered in those ways. And then from there, you can always find opportunity. And I talk about opportunity being in America, the ability to hope, to act, and to pivot. You have to hope that you can do something better. And if you do, it will lead to you to act on that hope. But then from there, America provides those second act opportunities. So if the first act doesn't work, you can pivot into the second act or the third act or the fourth act in order to do the best that you can.
1: Well, to give you some examples, just in passing, you mentioned, of course, George Washington. Most people that have heard us talk about this, since we've, of course, been talking a great deal about the 250th anniversary of this country, and we've talked about the young George Washington movie, I think some people are maybe now discovering that we see him as successful. We didn't see him with all the other kind of failures, including failures on the battlefield. And so in some respects, it's just a great illustration of the fact that really, if you want to understand America and you want to understand the American culture, it's a story of second acts, isn't it?
2: It is completely a story of second acts. And it's not only second acts when something bad happens to you. Sometimes we think that second acts, we only are deserving of them when we go through something through no fault of our own. But if you look at the history of second acts in America, you can find many instances where there's self-inflicted wounds, whether it's the way we address each other when it comes to everything from racism to xenophobia. I mean, we had plenty of talent coming from Western Europe at the beginning of the 20th century that America didn't necessarily welcome with open arms for several decades. And yet those are the same Americans that helped us win World War II in particular against those home countries, namely Germany and Italy, two out of the three, that we have been fighting against. And of course, you can say the same thing on the West Coast, talking about the Japanese that helped us win World War II after Pearl Harbor. We have had enough self-inflicted wounds where we could have just simply become another story in the history of world history. But instead, we decided to learn from the first act and create a powerful second act that allows us to be better. People forget the Industrial Revolution only happened about 25 years after the Civil War.
1: Well, let's take a break, and we're going to come back and continue our conversation. Again, if you are interested in the book, we have information about that, A Venn Diagram of One. I'm going to come back and explain what that means in just a minute. And, of course, we also have this article that was in the New York Post, which I think is, again, a very gripping story that you can read right now. It's on the website, and we'll be back right after this.

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1: Continue your conversation today with Lindy McAllister. Again, the book is entitled A Venn Diagram of One, An American Story, about 300 pages. If you find it in your local bookstore, great. But if not, we have links so that you can get it in hardcover or Kindle. And one of the things I thought we might talk about is the title, because, Lindy, one of the things we talk about so often on this country, in this country and on this program is E pluribus unum, out of many one. And I think exactly, if people think this through for a minute, Venn diagrams are where you have two circles and there's a place of overlap, but they're different. And you come up with this idea of a Venn diagram of one because I gather that you are very concerned, and I picked up that you are very concerned that we are in our separate silos, echo chambers, we're not talking to each other, and the United States should be what? The United States, and we are not united. Is that a fair summary of some of the things you're talking about?
2: Definitely a fair summary of what I'm talking about in the book, and I try to use the example of my life to show how I have all these different experiences growing up in Pittsburgh, Penn Hills, going to an Ivy League school of the South, dropping out from that Ivy League school to South to be a deli clerk and be a typist, if you will, a glorified typist, to go back to that Ivy League school of the South with two kids, divorced, taking care of parents, being remarried and the like, but then also showing that America is a Venn diagram of one. It is a unique country that has taken these cultures from all over the world and blended them into a Venn diagram to make that connecting point be the American culture, be the American history, be the American way of life. And then when we put together our values and remember who we are and how we've gotten to this point of time, we're able to take strength in being a Venn diagram of one instead of pitting one versus the other.
1: It does seem to me that if we want to be united, we've got to at least agree with a core set of principles. And of course, you talk about those. And it does seem to me that when we bring people into this country, we have a process known as naturalization so that they can, in a sense, understand what America is. But we haven't done, I don't think, very well, Lenny, educating the young people that are born here about what makes America great. And instead, they're hearing this cacophony of voices that really seem to be seeking to divide us rather than to unite us. What are your thoughts?
2: I think there's too much focus on the bad. I think you have to understand the bad and you have to understand the complexity of human nature. For example, you look at the civil rights movement and obviously there were some heinous items that transpired. There were some tragedies that transpired and you can't overlook that and you can't, you know, whitewash that, if you will. But at the same exact time, you can't make it black or white either. The complexity of humanity, the people that get involved in movements, why they get involved in movements, why they're scared, why they're involved, why they're moved to act. You can do that with the civil rights movement. You can do that with the abolitionist movement. You can do that with the women's suffrage movement. You can do that with economic movements. Why do you have these new movements of going into new industries? Why did the school choice movement come about? You can't take the principles or the arguments for education from the 1950s and then apply them to today and say, and this is why I stand against school choice, because they're completely different eras with completely different sets of leadership, completely different goals. These are things that we have to understand and teach our young people so that they understand what we need to do moving forward.
1: Well, as a matter of fact, we do have a link to your X, and one of the things you have there is a piece that was written by someone else, but you posted on the complexity of choice and school choice, because again, if you see everything through a lens, then like that, you're going to say, well, then that's just another attempt at segregation. Of course, you have posted some things about, of course, 9/11. We're 25 years past that, and you, of course, have some of the various great material that you have been covering on your radio radio show. So in some respects, you are, I think, trying to lead people to a point where we can find our points of commonality. And I've said this before, Lenny, that if you even walk our neighborhood, and my wife walks me twice a day, as I always talk about, and we run into so many people of so many different ethnic backgrounds. We have Asians, and we have Hispanic and Black. We have Muslims. We have Hindus. We have quite a number of Indians and others. And there's a great deal of commonality because even though we may be different in terms of our background, we all respect each other in the community. And yet when you go to some of these talking head shows, it's all about pointing fingers at the other side, criticizing the other side, and never really trying to find out places where we have common concerns about the future of America. And that really, again, is one of the themes that runs through your book, because we're supposed to be United States of America, but we're really becoming more of the divided states of America, aren't we?
2: We are. And one of the things that I often tell folks when I give my speeches or do my radio show, or even a phrase that I put into the book a couple of times, you know, we're supposed to be focused on being historic, not being trendy. And when you're focused on monetizing trends, you go with the trend. And if that means you deepen the silo, you build up the echo chamber, you make the echo chamber louder, and you widen the gap between Americans, that's what you do for the sake of monetization. I wrote the book, and I'm betting my career, dare I say the rest of my life, on the premise that it's more important as a child of God and as an American, a proud American and a proud child of God, to do the work to be historic, even if that means people don't remember my name 100 years from now. But we have to be able to pass on a nation that's going to give people security, empowerment, and opportunity if this nation's going to be here for another 250 years.
1: And again, you have a vision for restoring the American dream. And so again, I really commend to people if they would like to know a little bit more, especially if you are in the African-American community and maybe you're hearing nothing but negative and you'd like to have something that's positive and an encouragement. I think especially this would be a book I would want to hand to an individual, because again, it is a Venn diagram of one. Lenny McAllister, An American Story, 300 pages, great material, but again, available both in hardback and Kindle. And so if you'd like to get a copy, we have information about that on the website. And Lenny, if people would like to have you come and speak and maybe make available the book, I know that's available as well. So we have some of your contact information. Of course, the easiest way is we've posted your X file, and that's where they can follow you and learn a little bit more about some of the kinds of things that you're doing on radio and as you're going out and speaking. So most importantly, I just want to say thank you for joining us today here on Point of View.
2: Thank you for having me on Point of View. And again, people can get hardcover, they can get ebook, they can also get audiobook.
1: Yes.
2: And of course, yes, sir, I definitely would be honored to come out and speak to a group, sell the book, and talk about why a Venn diagram of one is something that we should all be striving to be ourselves.
1: Let me just mention, next hour we have Pat Boone with us for just a few minutes. We're going to talk about the Reagan movie. And then we've been talking about this idea of leadership. So then we will pivot to Hal Hallbecker will be in studio. He's doing a leadership conference. He's been on the program before. So there's a lot of connection in some respects between what we've talked about in the first hour, what we're going to be talking about in the second hour. So let me just real quickly encourage you to go to the website, pointofview.net. You can find out more about Lenny McAllister, of course, about Pat Boone, about the Reagan movie, and about how Hallbecker will be with us. You'll also see, of course, the commentaries that are available. My commentary today, of course, I mentioned, was on this issue of toxic masculinity. We also, of course, have some on such issues as socialism and cronyism. The book, of course, as well, and some of the conversations we've had on a variety of other topics. So go to the website, pointofview.net, download as much as you can. Don't forget, you can also, of course, get the Point of View app. I've been holding that up to encourage as many of you as possible to have that. It's one-stop shopping. That's where you'll find everything on the app on your phone. But let's take a break. We'll come back and talk with Pat Boone right after this.
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1: And now here's National Right to Life President Carol Tobias with today's pro-life perspective.
2: 50 years ago today, Congress passed the Hyde Amendment. Sponsored by Congressman Henry Hyde of Illinois, the single amendment preventing the use of tax dollars from paying for abortion in the federal Medicaid program has saved almost 2.7 million babies. One man with conviction impacted every corner of our country. Henry Hyde provided moral clarity to a government that was trying to find its way in the wake of an appalling 1973 Supreme Court decision on abortion. Millions of babies are alive because of his love for life. He didn't give up, fighting year after year for innocent, unborn children. His dedication and spirit are an awesome example for all of us. Henry Hyde left us in 2007, but he will not be forgotten.
1: This has been Pro-Life Perspective from National Right to Life at nrlc.org.
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3: American Family News, I'm Robert Thornton. Passengers intervening today after a co-pilot stabbed the captain of a Fly Dubai flight headed for Tel Aviv. Israeli UN Ambassador Danny Danon joined Fox Business and claimed the suspect is a radical jihadist.
4: He's still under investigation, but there are a lot of options. One of them that it looks like he was planning to crash the plane in Israel with the passengers on board.
3: The ambassador said the captain is recovering. Israeli Prime Minister Benjamin Netanyahu called him a great hero. The UK launched an investigation into the alleged attack plot on their RAF Fairford base, currently being used by the U.S. for the conflict with Iran. The UK released the suspects on bail, but are now reporting they believe Iran may be involved. President Donald Trump told reporters in the Oval Office that the White House will be getting more information soon.
5: UK did release a number of people that we caught wanting to blow up a base. We caught them early, and I'm trying to figure out if that's for real, that they actually did it. Maybe they did it for a reason.
3: British authorities responded to the airbase after a nearby resident reported suspicious activity. After the arrest, they released the suspects on bond. Iran maintains they were not involved in the incident whatsoever. And today, the president invited Hispanic Americans to the White House to join together for a celebration of Hispanic Heritage Month. The president remarked about their impact on the fabric of the nation.
6: We honor the countless Hispanic American patriots throughout our history who have been among the greatest champions of faith, family, and our God-given freedoms. You really are. You're amazing.
3: Two pieces of legislation failed to advance in the Senate today. One would have blocked congressional stock trading, and another would encourage states to require tech companies to cover all data center electricity costs. Fox's Jessica Rosenthal reports.
7: Senators were three votes shy of advancing the Ratepayer Protection Act, which would have required states to consider rules that require tech companies to pay for their own electricity costs. Connecticut Democratic Senator Richard Blumenthal voted against it.
8: It is a sham, a charade, because it has no enforcement. It's meaningless. It tells the states, in effect, to do what you already are doing.
7: Another bill to ban lawmakers and their spouses from trading public stocks failed as well. Democrats called that toothless too, but voted against it because elements of the plan to require voter ID, the SAVE Act, were attached to that bill. Jessica Rosenthal, Fox News.
3: An immigration judge ruled today that the U.S. can deport the leader of Wisconsin's largest mosque, an outspoken advocate of Palestinian rights, on the grounds that he is a threat to national security. The man was detained in Milwaukee in March by U.S. Immigration and Customs Enforcement officers. A federal judge ordered his release in June and said he raised a substantial claim that the Trump administration was targeting him for speaking out against Israel. NFL quarterback Case Keenum rolled back the clock this week, leading the Chicago Bears to a dominant 27-7 win over the Philadelphia Eagles. AFN's Chris Woodward has more.
9: Marking his first start in nearly 3 years, Keenum threw for 247 yards and two touchdowns while adding a rushing touchdown. For the veteran signal caller, the spotlight was also a platform to live out his deep Christian faith, a commitment Keenum says has always guided his career.
10: I mean, all glory to God. Like, I'm not here without him. Where he's put me here, he's made me for this. I'm so thankful for him. I can't thank him enough. So, just an incredible opportunity. I love this city. This Texas boy loves Chicago, man. This is a cool spot. So,
9: Keenum credits his lifelong involvement with the Fellowship of Christian Athletes for helping shape that perspective. FCA executive Mike Blanc notes that Keenum's public expression of faith continues to inspire young athletes nationwide. Chapters like FCA Chicagoland continue that mission, using campus programs, leadership camps, and sports leagues to combine faith and athletics, helping build character and community for the next generation.
3: September has come to a close without a hurricane forming in the Atlantic for just the second time in the satellite era of the 1960s. It's the eighth time since the 1850s the month has been hurricane-free. See more news online at AFN.net.
11: Across America.

0: Second hour today, we're going to spend some time, first of all, talking about a leadership conference that you will want to know about. And even if you cannot attend, we're going to be talking about some of these very important principles. We bring back to the microphone somebody we've had on the program before. Hal Hallbecker is the founder and president of Finishing Well Ministries. I've known him since the days in which he was working with the Christian Medical and Dental Society, also the senior pastor of Dallas Bible Church. And Hal, we were saying some very nice things about you the other day when we had Darren Kinder in studio, reflecting on 25 years since he was able to survive 9/11 and save so many people's lives. But he had so many nice things to say about you in terms of the mentoring and discipleship that you have provided.
1: And that's something we're in life for, right, Kirby? Just to mentor people, encouraging them. I remember first visiting with Derek, listening to his story on 9/11 and wondering what God wanted to do with that.
0: Yeah, now he's talking about men and everything and the men's ministries that he's developed. And he had just come back from California speaking to all of these guys and then coming face-to-face with them. And in some respects, I thought that's a perfect entree into what you do at Finishing Well. First of all, if you go to the website, you're going to see some great links that we have provided for you there. Because if you now go to Hal's website, since the last time he was there, he has developed a number of videos that you can watch. Just scroll down. There's a place where you can find out about taking a Bible course, leading a group study, a number of videos and podcasts. There's a whole study series. There's a book series and the rest. So this thing, which I've seen since its inception, is really now just growing and making such a significant impact. But it goes back to the heart that you have of that. Matter of fact, some of the people on your videos say, I see

0: And I really believe that God has a purpose for every year of our lives. And the next year is the best year. Like Robert Browning says, grow old along with me. The best is yet to be. The last of life for which the first was made. You know, God has a timing. You know, you and I don't retire in the sense of what our culture thinks of retirement. We just move to the next season.
1: Yes.
0: And God has already prepared and is working now to prepare us for that season. And I really believe that, Kirby. I mean, you believe it too.
1: I do. And again, that is a question that I get all the time. I'm sure you do as well. And that is, when are you going to retire? Well, even if I technically retire from full-time Christian work, I'm still going to be doing ministry. And again, when it comes to time for Paul to think about how I'm going to pass this on, he sends Timothy to Ephesus, and of course we have 1st and 2nd Timothy. He sends Titus to Crete. I've been at the church that is supposedly the church they helped found, and he says again in Titus that older men should be discipling and mentoring and teaching younger men. Older women should be teaching younger women, and it does seem to me that he understands that if he's going to put some of these young bucks on these two places, Ephesus and Crete, he better have some older individuals also coming alongside to make sure that we can raise up the next generation.
0: I think it's so critically important. Why does God have us here in those extended years if it were not for the purpose of investing in each other as we age? Because that's a challenge. We get isolated as we age and we kind of slough off maybe, but we're here for each other and for generations following us. I think it's critically important. The church needs to be aroused to embrace that. You know, we're all embracing younger generations, and that is the future of the church. I mean, just like in our families, our children and grandchildren and great grandchildren are the future of our families. But that doesn't mean we don't have a critical role now. And I think older people have a critical, essential role. They did in the story of Scripture. You know, I'm the God of Abraham, Isaac, and Jacob, generational theology. Mm-hmm. One generation mentors another and so forth. And it never stops until you go to heaven. So as long as you're breathing, you have a vibrant ministry and a purpose to pass it on and to be all that God has called you to be here.
1: You've been a pastor and you recognize that for a time, the church sometimes didn't know what to do with single adults. You know, they didn't fit into the college and career. They didn't, you know, we didn't know what to do with them. But I still think the church hasn't quite figured out what to do with older people. We want your money and we want you to sit in the pews, but we don't know what else to do with you. And that's one of the reasons why I'm so thrilled about Finishing Well Ministries.
0: Well, I embrace that, as you know. And thanks for your encouragement and support. We need to keep addressing the issue again and again and again, every year, every decade, because older people generally fade away.
1: Yes.
0: They do.
1: They do. And,
0: but they're as important in those latter years as at any time in their life.
1: I just think you've got so much going for it. Let me just mention, too, if you go there right now, we have a link to Finishing Well Ministries. But one of the reasons I wanted to bring you on is you will see there's a banner, and we have, I think, a separate posting of that. And I'll show that to people that are watching online right now, this leadership conference. And we were just a few minutes ago talking with an individual talking about the importance of leadership. So it was a perfect lead into this. And you are one of the speakers. But I just love the fact that Verdell Davis, who I've known for so many years, as well as Ken Wilgus, I've sat on boards with him for years, are some of your speakers. So in some respects, you're going to help people really understand a number of things. And I thought maybe you could, after we come back from the break, talk about these seven essentials, because that's kind of a key aspect of that. But then also how other churches could begin to develop a Finishing Well ministry
0: in
1: their church. And then, of course, how you can talk about growing as a leader and a few other issues. So I would encourage, as we're going to the break, to maybe first of all go to the website pointofview.net, or you can actually click on finishingwellministries.org.
0: Yes.
1: Either way, we'll get you there. You will see there's a banner there. If you click on that, you will get this particular sheet. And And I wanted to give you enough advance notice because this doesn't take place till November. And
0: that's
1: here
0: correct.
1: We are.
0: 6 weeks out.
1: Yeah, so we've got a long time for you to say, you know what? I might actually be willing to go to this. I might want to send a leader in our church.

to go to it. But where would I stay? Well, you've worked it out so that there is a place where you could provide room and board and all the rest. All the details are there. I love that. So come to Plano. We'll take care of the rest. I just love that. And so sometimes when you go to a conference, you're thinking, okay, all the details I have to take care of. If you can get there, they can begin to minister to you. So this is a national leadership conference, Leading with Purpose. And when we come back, we're going to talk about some of the elements. So whether you go to the conference or not, you can maybe just listen in for a few minutes on some of the things that Hal and many of these other very dedicated teachers are going to be teaching. But let's take a break. And when we come back, we'll get into this whole idea of finishing well. Later on, I will open up the phones just to give you a chance to join the conversation. Maybe you have some questions or some thoughts. 1-800-351-1212 is the number to call. Perhaps you have an outreach to those who are older in the church. Maybe you're saying, I've never even thought about this. How do I get started? We'd love to get your questions, and we'll be back right after this.

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1: You know, a very important book written by Nancy Piercy came out this week. The Toxic War on Masculinity is well-researched and full of surprises. The first surprise is the claim that there is good news about Christian men. You know, the standard response from both the secular and Christian media is that biblical teachings about such topics as headship in marriage make Christian men more likely to commit abuse and pose significant difficulties in a marriage. The problem with the social science research in the past is that it failed to identify two distinct groups of men: religiously devout versus nominal evangelicals. The first group, who attend church regularly, shatter the negative stereotypes. They are more loving to their wives and more emotionally engaged with their children than any other group in America. They're less likely to divorce and least likely to commit domestic violence. By contrast, the nominal Christian family men do fit the negative stereotype. They spend less time with their children, their wives report significantly lower levels of happiness, and are 20% more likely to divorce than secular men. Sociologist Brad Wilcox reports that the most violent husbands in America are nominal evangelical Protestants who attend church infrequently or not at all. Nancy Piercy has a few suppositions for this difference. She observes that nominal men hang around the fringes of the Christian world just enough to learn the language of headship and submission, but not enough to learn the biblical meaning of those terms. She believes they cherry-pick verses from the Bible and read them through a grid of male superiority and entitlement that they have absorbed from the secular guy code for the real man. This is one of the many insights you will discover in her new book, The Toxic War on Masculinity. I'm Kirby Anderson, and that's my point of view.
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1: Back once again, talking, of course, with our good friend Hal Hallbecker, but I believe we have been able to now connect up with Pat Boone, and we are talking about, of course, the Reagan movie. We have all sorts of information about the Reagan movie, but first of all, Pat Boone, welcome to Point of View.
2: Hey, good to be pointed in your direction.
1: Well, I'm glad we made connection. We were going to get you on earlier, but this is just perfect. And, of course, years ago, we've had you on Point of View, but it's been a long time. But let's talk about the movie for just a minute. We've got this very good article, Moviegoers Push Reagan to Number One as Pat Boone Recalls Prophecy Featured in the Film. I've seen the film. I've recommended it to many. But there is a very poignant scene in there where, again, you play actually not yourself, but another individual, which we'll talk about in just a minute, but this is an incredible prophecy. Can you share that with us?
2: Yes, I will. I want to. It really happened. I was in the governor's mansion with my wife and George Otis, a very prominent businessman and deeply spiritual fellow. And we were having a session, or just a tea session, before we came back to L.A. from a Kathy Kuhlman meet in downtown Sacramento. And George, at the point, they said, "Can we have a prayer with you before we leave, Governor?" And Reagan said, "Well, sure." And so George took his hand. We prayed. And while we were praying together, George stopped in the middle of a prayer, and his voice changed. And he said, "My son, I'm well pleased with you. If you continue to walk uprightly before me, you will dwell at 1600 Pennsylvania Avenue." And then there was a pause, and then he finished the prayer with his own voice. And we knew what had happened, but Reagan, all he could say was, "Well, that was something."
1: But it's accurately portrayed in the film. But, of course, you end up playing George Otis, and someone else plays Pat Boone, which is kind of funny.
2: And the young guy plays me, and the young actress plays my wife, Shirley. The scene was actually a little longer because in the scene that we shot, as George Otis, I say, "Governor, that was not me talking. That was what the Holy Spirit said through me. It's called a voice of prophecy." Well, I wanted to explain that to the viewers who see it. They wonder, is that just Pat Boone talking? And why does he have a white wig on anyway? So here I was playing someone else playing me, but the point is, it really happened. It was a real prophecy. Ronald Reagan did become our president twice, and that prophecy was fulfilled very, very beautifully.
1: George Otis has been a good friend of Point of View. Marlon Maddox is the original host of Point of View, and George Otis and Marlon Maddox were good friends, so we knew some of that story, but it was great to see it portrayed in the film. And as an individual myself, growing up in the San Francisco Bay Area and living in California, my father ran for the California Assembly. Matter of fact, I went even to the Cow Palace when they had, very interestingly, in 1964, this was when they nominated Barry Goldwater as president, but there was also a man speaking there by the name of Ronald Reagan, who then, of course, became governor. I've even got his autograph as governor of the state of California. But as you have seen the film now, and I encourage people to see the film, we have a link to Reagan.movie. I think it tells a story that, Pat, most people don't know about Ronald Reagan, some of the spiritual experiences behind the scenes that made him who he was. Can you speak to that?
2: Yes, of course, because I knew him very well. Shirley and I knew him and Ron and Nancy, as we could call them, when our kids were in school together up in the Bel Air Hills at a nice school. That we had our kids, you know, early in our marriage, and they had this toward the end of their childbearing capability, but our kids were close, and therefore we as parents were close to each other. And I spent many evenings after some school meetings in the front of this huge fireplace in the schoolyard on the building, I mean, and talking about politics and driving home saying to Shirley, "Boy, I wish Ron Reagan would run for office. He'd be a great congressman." And it turned out when he was talked into running for president, I was the first entertainer to jump to his side and you know, endorsed him and campaigned for
1: him. I remember that, yeah.
2: I was joined by Piper Laurie, Victor Jory, an actor, and Wendell Corey, who was a country, not country, but Western actor. And we were the only ones in the entertainment business supporting Ron at that time, because his own buddies in the entertainment field didn't think he would be taken seriously as a president, though he had, you know, he'd headed up the Screen Actors Guild superlatively and had been warning about the encroachment of communism in the film business while he was there. That's why he got excused from that job and wound up appearing in Las Vegas with a show for a short time, and then traveling, speaking for conservative causes, and gradually it became obvious that he needed to be president, which he did for two terms. And when I was in Washington the night he was elected, the first night, I for some reason don't remember why I was there, but as the commentators were saying, it looks like, and Ms. Dan Rather and the others, looks like the governor of California is going to be our next president. So I picked up the phone just on a hunch and called Reagan's home in Pacific Palisades to see if he was still there, not having gone to the hotel or convention to either concede or give up, I mean, or accept. And so as soon as the phone answered, it was Reagan. Hello. And I said, may I be the first to address you as Mr. President? He recognized my voice. They're still counting the voice. It's a little premature. I said, no, these guys are saying you are the president. Doesn't look like they're totally happy about it, but you are going to be our next president. And he said, well, I said, do you remember that evening that happened in the afternoon in Sacramento 2 or 3 years ago, when the voice of prophecy came? And he said, I've thought about it many times in the last few months. It was very much on his mind that word from God had come, and he did what he was supposed to do, live uprightly before God. And he became, I think, if there's room on Mount Rushmore, that he should be up there with the other four.
1: Let me just mention that this article, again, is one that you might want to find. Moviegoers push Reagan to number one as Pat Boone recalls prophecy featured in the film. So it has the story about the prophecy, and then those last few paragraphs talk about where you called him. And he actually said, yes, I've thought about it many times in the last few months. So if people would like to read the documentation for what you've just mentioned, that is it. And so, again, we were able to fit you in just before we take a break. And let me just, before I let you go, talk about the fact that the film is Reagan.movie. It is something that you can see now. This is the director's cut. So even if you've seen it once, you might want to see it again. If you can go to our website, we have a link to Reagan.movie. You can click on this red banner to find theaters near you so that you can watch it. And of course, it has the trailer of the film. And I think in some respects, you will appreciate that as well. So Pat Boone, thank you for spending a few minutes with us today here on Point of View.
2: Boy, thank you. And I want people to know they'll be delighted to see the film, and they should take their kids to see that film too, because it was history in the making and history that we ought to hear repeated now.
1: Again, I just would never have guessed that Dennis Quaid would end up looking like Ronald Reagan, but he looks so much like him. And it is funny to see you playing George Otis. But anyway, that's another part that we all appreciate. So, Pat Boone, thank you for being with us. I'm glad we finally made a connection with you, and wish you well.
2: Hey, See you at the movies.
1: All right. Okay. Well, let me again encourage everybody to go find out a little bit more. As we go to the break, we'll come back and we'll spend some time with our friend again, Hal Hallbecker, on this leadership conference. But if you would like to know a little bit more, this is the director's cut. So a few of the pieces that were not in the one of the film that you may have seen before are there. So I would certainly recommend that you find out more about that. If you say, well, I've never seen the film, we have the trailer up there right now. It actually is just a 45-second trailer, so right during the break, you could watch it right now, and you can find all of that by simply going to the website, pointofview.net. And as you go there, you'll also find all the information on Finishing Well Ministries and the Leading with Purpose National Leadership Conference. So we have a lot of that coming up. So again, we try to be flexible, and we'll come back and continue our conversation with Hal Hallbecker right after these important messages. Stay tuned. We'll be back right after this.

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And that is why we have relaunched our Pray for America campaign, a series of weekly emails to unite Americans in prayer for our nation. 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

0: 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The opinions expressed on Point of View do not necessarily reflect the views of the management or staff of this station. And now, here again, is Kirby Anderson.
1: Back once again, we have Hal Hallbecker in studio. This has just been a wild week. We've had four guests yesterday, three of whom are in studio. Pat Boone, then we didn't have Pat Boone, now we had Pat Boone, so here we are. But nevertheless, we're back finishing Well Ministries, Hal Hallbecker, and we're talking about the leadership conference. But let me also just take a phone call just to illustrate that some of you are thinking how important it is that we might actually spend time reaching out to those people who are in aging years, advanced years. And so Ruth calling in from Georgia, thank you for calling today. What's your question or comment?
2: Listening to y'all like I do every day, and I have six radios all in my house, so I'm anytime I want to. But I heard the comment about the older generation, and the church that I'm going to now, they have a group called Young at Heart. They have a lady that's in charge of it, and she has an activity for the Young at Heart. It's the retired people, and once a month, in October, we're going to the mountains, and we'll stop by a little one of those old fashioned stores that sells apples and apple juice and all that kind of stuff. And it's just awesome that that group can get together and we can do fun things. We can use both of the church buses if we need to. Usually, it's just one bus full, and we have gone out to eat at the Dublin at the. I think it's called Jack's at the River. Just a lot of people like seafood and fish. And we have done some things like just get together and just play games or something in the social hall of the church. And we eat together. But it's just something that an older person could identify with.
1: Yeah.
2: We're the young at heart.
1: And again, there's a place for you. And sometimes, as I said, Hal, you've been a pastor. Sometimes pastors don't know what to do. You know, well, they're headed to the old folks' home, so there's not any ministry. And yet God has a vision for people with their advanced years, don't they?
3: Yeah, he does, certainly, Kirby. And whether it's just having fun or whatever you're doing, God wants you to be alive and young at heart. I mean, to enjoy life. And to find your purpose and to see it lived out with others.
1: Well, Hal, let's, if we can, talk about some of the seven essentials, which I thought we were going to talk about a minute ago. But that's one of the issues that you're going to be addressing at the conference, isn't it?
3: Actually, the seven. At the heart of life, you never stop growing. What is the sign of growth? It's green. It's something new. Mm-hmm. It's something regenerated. It's something alive. If you're not growing, as Prof used to say, you're dead.
1: Yeah, that's right.
3: You know, so how are you growing? How are you growing personally? How are you growing in relationships? How are you growing in your relationship with God? How are you growing in your marriage if your spouse is still there in your aging years, or your adult kids or your grandkids and people at church? God wants us to be growing.
1: Yes.
3: That's the first one. The second, he wants us to develop friendships. Friendships that are not just going to have fun together, but friendships that really are focused on what your purpose in life is. How do you glorify God? Where does he want you to be? Where does he want you to serve? And then loving others. The mark of the Christian, John 13:34, Jesus says, is loving others as I have loved you. You know, you have a history in your life of what it means to love and growing in love. You know, that's where we're here for, really.
1: Yes.
3: The fourth essential is investing in generations following you.
1: Yes.
3: I mean, God has us here for a purpose to help raise those little people in our homes years ago, but now grandkids are coming, your adults are still there. What is the purpose of your life? You know, being a friend, jumping in life, loving people, caring for them, listening to their comments, their challenges. The fifth essential is being available. Are you available to do what God wants you to do next? It may be a momentary thing. It may be a life change. I know lots of older people who have sensed God redirecting their lives once they retired. They're doing something totally new. They're sensitive, listening to the Spirit of God. The sixth one is preparing for the end. You know, I believe it's so important to leave a legacy of what you were in your life for your adult kids, your great kids, and other generations with you in the church. Find a way to do it. Find a way to share your life. Find a way to finish well. Yes. And then, of course, the seventh essential is anticipating heaven.
4: Yes.
3: You know, fix our eyes on heaven. Now, don't lay up treasures here, but in our stewardship of life and our resources, our time, our talent, we're always anticipating heaven. What did Paul say in Philippians 1? For me to live is Christ, to die is
4: gain.
3: Well, we don't want to think about the game, do we? You know, it's like the song, everybody wants to go to heaven, but nobody wants to go. Now, at least, you know, those are the seven essentials that really crystallize the value of life, I think.
1: And again, you talk about investing in the next generation. It does seem to me that we have a greater need than ever before. The legacy that you want to leave is also the continuity. We just heard a minute ago Pat Boone saying, take your children to hear just Ronald Reagan.
3: Yeah, I thought about that.
1: Because all that is history for them, and they maybe will have a chance to experience it. Or what was it like when you were growing up as a Christian? Or what was the Jesus Revolution like? Can we have it happen again? There are all sorts of questions like that.
3: Do people know your story of how you came to trust Christ with your own life? Do your grandkids know it? Do your adult kids know what God did in your life when you came to Him first? Or how you met your wife? All those kinds of stories. How He's led in various churches that you've been to. How do young people decide on a church or for a church or against a church? I mean, older people have so much to share, and it's not as if we want to have a dump. You know, as a dump truck of information and say, do it the way we did. No, we want to share life with those around us and share our experiences with them and watch God work in their lives just as He did with us.
1: Sometimes we think they're not interested. And then when I was in California just recently for a funeral, my daughter said, I want you to take me by the house you grew up in, that both you and your brother grew up in. And she had been there before. And so we went over there all the way out of our way just because she wanted to know a little bit more about that. And it's like you get to the point where you think they don't care anymore. You know, because when you're teenagers, oh, I don't care about that. Or 20-something, still don't care about that. Then they get to be 30, 40, 50. They're starting to, you know, what's my history again? Can you help me out with that?
3: For you and me, even, don't you wish you could go back and have a conversation with your dad or your mom?
1: Yeah.
3: You know, years ago, how many things do you wish you had known about them?
1: Yes.
3: But they're no longer here to talk.
1: Right.
3: It's and unless gone. They wrote their story down or a list of things that they wanted to pass on, you'll never know. So I think about that every day.
1: We've had Greg Vaughn on this program, and he's actually done a thing. Well, you know where I'm going with this, where they actually had a chance to record their story, and then that gives you some continuity. But you have a whole section here on the seven essentials and certainly investing in the next generation. But let me be practical for just a minute. I recognize that many people listening to this will not be able to come to your conference, although I encourage people to check out the information right now, November 12th through the 14th. It is inexpensive. It is very easy. They say, again, come to Plano. We'll take care of the rest. So it's just something where you could do it easily. But even if you cannot, you are really hoping that other people will build a finishing well ministry at their church. How can they do that?
3: Well, part of it, they need to catch the vision for themselves.
1: Yes.
3: You know, it's kind of like sharing the gospel. And in fact, Psalm 71, 17 and 18 talks about that very thing. You can't convince somebody else of doing something that you haven't convinced yourself of.
1: Good point.
3: Really.
1: Yeah.
3: So the core purpose of our ministry is, can you help shape a value system in somebody's life for the latter years? What's the use of them? What does God want to do in your life? What's He doing in your life? And then can you persuade other people in your church to do that with you? Start a seven essentials work group in your church. You know, and people are doing it all across America. The other thing that I wish, Kirby, and you've been around long enough, I wish more pastors had a heart for this. You know, we may do a lot of things for older people, but helping people to understand their real God-given value and that He has something to do through your life that nobody else can do. When you're in your 80s, when you're in your 90s, you know, and thinking ahead of that when you're 60, getting a head start. What is it that God wants for me to be about in my latter years? And I'm always intrigued with this. Moses didn't catch a vision for this until he was 80.
1: That's true.
3: And God showed up in a burning bush and said, I want you to redirect your life, Moses. And Joshua the same way. And how is that true for so many people in the scriptures? And how many people got off track?
1: Yeah.
3: You know, you got to be alert and intentional in your life to stay focused on what it is God has for you to be about.
1: You know, we were talking about second chances, and that's really what we're getting into. But let's take a break, though, and this would be a perfect time for you to go to the website, pointofview.net, or you can go directly to finishingwellministries.org, and you click on the button that says Leadership Conference if you'd like to get this flyer that will tell you about what is taking place. I hope that many of you will be able to attend, because what we're 6 weeks out, and this is happening after the election, so it'd be a great time to bring together some of the leadership in your church and catch that vision. And if not, at least find out more about what is available through Finishing Well Ministries. We'll be right back.

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1: Let me just for a few more minutes encourage you again to find out about this conference. Even if you cannot attend, you may wonder later on, I'm sure they're going to videotape it, get some of the material, but certainly I think it would be something you could attend. But also, just for a minute, talk about some of these individuals. I'm hoping that over the next few months, we could have some of them on, whether they talk about finishing well or their own ministry, because you put together quite a very significant group of individuals, many of whom I know. But talk about some of the speakers that will be at the Leading with Purpose National Leadership Conference.
2: Well, first of all, Mike Grayson is a very dear friend. He leads our ministry at Stonebriar Community Church, and he has for the past 8 years. And he and his wife, Pam, on the side as volunteers. They teach a class every Thursday afternoon from 2 to 3:30 at Stonebriar. And, you know, during COVID, we broadcast, and, yes, and people from all over the country would tune in to what they were doing. So that's passed, but they do that live, and, they, you know, it's made a difference at Stonebriar Community Church. You know, in terms of turning an aging generation onto the possibilities of being involved. And he's also a brilliant internet guy. He does a lot of stuff on the internet, has his own internet company, digital, you know, stuff. And he's, and in this book he's written, Black Holes and Other Works of God, is really a defense for who God is as a creationist.
1: I got to get him on the program.
2: You would love him. And then Verdell, you know.
1: I've known her for decades.
2: Well, she's in her mid-80s, and she really wrestled. She wrote a book on being a grandmother years ago. And she wrestles with the aging years. I mean, she and I have a conversation going back and forth. We're working on some ideas together, and she does a lot of lectures in churches and facilitates groups on aging. I mean, she has a lot to teach us, and more women outlive their husbands. She's outlived two of them now.
1: Yes, you know,
2: her
1: she
2: first
1: has.
2: Husband died. Her second husband died.
1: Yeah.
2: Randy Marshall, he helped found Fellowship Bible Church in Little Rock, has been a longtime pastor, and he is now leading our ministry at Watermark Community Church here in Dallas, and he has helped develop through leadership qualities, leadership training, and he's developing a whole, you know, several hundred people at Watermark in their 60s, 70s, and 80s are now involved in this critical ministry. It's great. Jerry Wiles is from Houston. He is one of these vibrant guys whose wife encountered Alzheimer's and dementia, and through caring for her firsthand, he has become an expert in the whole area of caregiving and understanding Alzheimer's. He's very involved with the Brain Center here at UTD, and he's a wonderful guy. But one of the things I like about Jerry, he has a passion for sharing the gospel. He has written a relational evangelism book, and he's one of these kind of guys that, like John Maisel, he'll share Christ with people in the elevator, but he does it in such an effective way.
1: Yes.
2: And he's in it. He wants us to all. And you know Ken Wilgus. Yeah. Ken's a psychologist, understands the power of relationships in marriage and home with your kids. You know, his whole, you know, kids adolescent book of Feeding the Hand That Bites You.
1: Is yes, that, that's
2: the
1: right.
2: Mouth That Bites You. You know, he has keen insight. His ringleaders.
1: Great sense of humor, too.
2: He does.
1: Yeah.
2: And, you know, people in their aging years, we can still focus on the power of relationships. And I don't know of anybody better than Ken to talk about the power of relationships in the home and with each other as we develop. And he's doing this, you know, with his son as his pastor of a church. I mean, he's really developed this, all three of his kids and his grandkids. And I think we have a lot to learn from him. He's just an awesome friend. And I think God has brought together. And of course, people will come to this with their own experiences, and we'll be able to share all those around tables and all that kind of thing. It's really
1: so
2: good.
1: Again, as people go there, they'll be able to get a real sense about how to develop one of these. But more importantly, it is a leadership conference. So I might talk about that for just a minute, because this issue of leadership, some of it is taught, some of it is caught, some of it is intuitive, some of it is natural. But you're going to really talk about what it means to grow as a leader. And a lot of people that are older might think, well, I'm too late to be a leader. No, it's really the best time for you to be a leader, isn't it?
2: It really is. I mean, again, I go back to the scriptures. You know, you talk about Joshua. You know, picking up the mantle at 80, just like his mentor did. I mean, is that odd or what? Is that relevant?
1: I think that pattern was something intended, maybe.
2: Well, I think so, too. And it's intended for our day.
1: Yeah.
2: And these are our best years. I mean, like Robert Browning, grow old along with me. The best is yet. That really is true. You're not marginalized as an aging person. Our culture would seek to marginalize older people and say your relevance is not there anymore. But it's never been true. You know, in your last years, you know, Prof used to say last words are lasting words. So what you do with your life at the end is more powerful than you would have ever dreamt.
1: Let me point people to the website, because one of the things they will also see, whether they go to the conference or not, is there's a way in which people can take a Finishing Well Ministries Bible course. There's a video also about your group study. And of course, you've been doing these podcasts, and from time to time, you'll talk about some interview that you've done, like I've done, and we're trading some ideas. So there's a lot of material. And one of the things I like about your website, we need to do this on ours, there's a button that says start here. Because some people say, okay, you got a lot of stuff on the website, where do we get started? But some people, if they're looking for a Bible study, or they're saying, this is something we need to talk about, you've already got books, booklets, videos, and resources. It's plug and play, ready to go, isn't it?
2: It is. And by the way, all of our stuff is on Right Now Media.
1: Yes.
2: You know, and one of the great things of our studies is not only the core one, the seven essentials, but we have this 14-part series on biblical characters and how they finished and how they didn't finish well.
1: Mm-hmm.
2: I mean, all the characters in Scripture are there to teach us. Paul said they're there for our instruction. And we're here for each other for our instruction as well.
1: And speaking of didn't finish well, we always see the great cataclysm or the drop or the explosion in a ministry. But if we can quote Prof. Hendricks one more time, most of the time it was a slow leak, wasn't it?
2: It was.
1: We saw it coming.
2: It just, And you got to be intentional about your life. And that's you and I.
1: Yeah.
2: I mean, we've got years, but we can't slack off.
1: Yes.
2: I mean, the best years are yet to be in our vibrancy with Jesus. And our vibrancy with our family, our kids, our grandkids. I mean, life is like that. God ordained it that way, that we can impact each other.
1: So again, if you want to know a little bit more about the conference or more about Finishing Well, we have all sorts of information there. There's a place that says Start Here. There's the study series we've talked about, Lead Churches, Resources About. There's a place where they can contact you in case they say, okay, I'm a little confused. How can I pull this together? Or we'd like to bring our entire youth group to this group, or our entire ministry group to it. Is there enough room and board and all those kinds of things? So if they need to talk to you, all of that information is available on your website, and they can contact you and get some more information.
2: But our core focus is leaders.
1: Yes.
2: You know, we want to change the church. We want to change the culture as it has to do with aging people.
1: And let's see if we can get some of the pastors there, because you know they're the toughest to get to, at least of conferences. You know as well as I do.
2: I know that firsthand for myself.
1: This has been a crazy hour because we had the interruption from Pat Boone and everything else, but thank you for being such a good friend,
2: Kirby,
1: and hanging in there.
2: Thank you. God bless you and keep your ministry going. May your tribe increase, as Prof used to say.
1: Let me, if we can, encourage you one last time. If you find yourself saying, okay, I'd like to know more about Finishing Well Ministries, that website is already there. You can certainly find that as well. If you'd like to know a little bit more about Lenny McAllister, of course, Pat Boone, we talked about the Reagan movie. I posted a number of very good articles in that regard. All of that is on the website, pointofview.net. And if you think we've covered everything, you have no idea what we're going to be covering tomorrow. I know we're going to be getting into flock cameras, because it's a very good piece by John Stossel. We're also going to be talking about somebody who has actually decided not to post those any further, and we'll talk about some of these other very important issues. Most importantly, want to thank Megan for her help engineering the program. Derek, thank you for producing it. 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
2: New York City is telling kids to wait on AI in the classroom. 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
3: For American Family News, I'm Robert Thornton. A national defense analyst says the incident aboard an airliner en route to Tel Aviv, Israel, raises all sorts of security concerns. More from AFN's Chad Grody.
4: It could have been catastrophic, but thanks to the intervention of passengers and crew, the Fly Dubai flight from the United Arab Emirates to Israel was able to make an emergency landing in Saudi Arabia. Authorities have arrested one of the pilots who stabbed another pilot and then tried to crash the plane carrying dozens of Israelis before being subdued. The Israeli defense minister called the incident an attempted jihadist terrorist attack. Bob McGinnis serves as senior fellow for national security at the Fallon Research Council and is author of more than a dozen books on defense issues.
5: I don't want to get too far ahead of the investigation, but clearly an armed confrontation inside the cockpit for an Israel-bound airliner raises all sorts of security concerns, and it could become more of a national security incident. At this point, it does sound incredibly suspicious. That's why the Israelis scrambled fighter aircraft to respond to the incident.
4: McGinnis says the Israelis themselves have adopted strict protocols on their passenger aircraft for quite some time.
5: Obviously, the Israelis have stepped up some of that post 9/11 just because they're surrounded by enemies. And a airliner coming from outside the country into Tel Aviv has to meet certain protocols. I've traveled with the Israeli aircraft, and I've also watched as they go through the procedures. And, of course, they have agents that are monitoring individual behavior before getting on the aircraft. It's not at all surprising. The protocols are pretty extensive, but you're not going to prevent everything. You do what you can.
4: I'm Chad Groening.
3: UK Prime Minister Andy Burnham said today the UK has strong indications that Iran played a part in the incident that saw five men arrested near a U.S.-run military base in England late at night. Burnham said UK and U.S. officials were carrying out a complex and serious investigation into how and why five men in three vans were near the perimeter of the base. Vice President J.D. Vance touted manufacturing while making stops in Texas to campaign for Republicans. Fox's Kristen Goodwin has more.
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